0: take pressure off the health system during winter. Otago University Professor Maria Stuber says a trial at Wellington GP clinics found having results immediately available helped doctors and nurses avoid further investigations. She says the tests also helped patients better understand their illness.
1: It made them feel quite empowered in terms of dealing with the illness and knowing what they could do to avoid transmitting it to others. And I think we've seen this year just how important that is if we can avoid transmitting influenza, and it just slams the EDs.
0: Maria Stuber says subsidising the tests could also help more people get them. They currently cost about $10 each at pharmacies. The US Supreme Court says Tennessee can proceed with its first execution of a woman in 200 years. It's cleared the way for Krista Pike to be put to death by lethal injection for murdering a schoolmate 3 decades ago. The High Court lifted a temporary stay of execution that was granted by a 3-judge panel from the Court of Appeals 1 hour before Pike had been scheduled to be put to death. She was sentenced to death in 1996. Animal rights activists have criticised Botswana's decision to authorise the killing of 23 elephants to provide meat for independence celebrations. The Southern African country, home to the world's largest elephant population, is holding nationwide festivities to mark the 60th anniversary of independence from Britain. The Elephant Protection Society warns that slaughtering elephants for celebratory feasting could encourage poachers. And a large crowd gathered on Parliament's forecourt this morning for the official dissolution of Parliament before next month's election. Clerk of the House, David Wilson, began by acknowledging the death of former Speaker Adrian Rudufe. The flurry of flags normally flown for the ceremony are all at half-mast to mark Mr. Rudufe's passing. And that's the news.
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0: The short forecast now from Met Service to midnight tomorrow, Friday. For Northland, Auckland and Coromandel, cloudy periods and isolated showers. Fine spells increasing tomorrow afternoon. For Bay Plenty, Taupo, Gisborne, Hawke's Bay and Wairarapa, mainly fine areas of morning and evening cloud and the odd shower about the ranges. For Waikato to Wellington, including Taumata Nui and Taihavi, also Buller, Grey and Westland, often cloudy with one or two light showers, mainly about the ranges, but long fine spells during the afternoon. For Nelson and Marlborough, fine weather. For Canterbury, high cloud increasing with scattered rain developing tomorrow evening. Otago and mainland Southland, cloudy, rain spreading north in the morning, then easing to isolated showers and retreating to Southland and Clutha in the afternoon. Fiordland and Stewart Islands, periods of rain, heavy at times in Fiordland. And for the Chatham Islands, partly cloudy. RNZ National, it's 6 minutes past one.
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What a groove these guys are. LAB, we've got their album to give away today. It's their sixth studio album and features lots of big songs like this one, Take It Away. It's our Link 3 prize. So be listening a little later on this hour when I'll play you your first song. And if you've been trying to win Link 3 over the years, perhaps today is your day. We're going to remember Phil Gifford in a moment. We could take a look at the youth job market and meet the winner of the young people's, I guess the school national speech competition, year 5 and year 6 category, which is what? Standard 3 and standard 4 in the old money. That's coming up later this hour. We'll start you off with a soundbite. I've got a little clip from a trailer, actually. 20 seconds.

0: Jesse Mulligan, thanks for joining us today. We wanted to start the show by paying tribute to a man who was a great friend of the show, Phil Gifford, ONZM, legendary sports writer and broadcaster. We found out this morning he's died, aged 79. He spent more than five decades in journalism, working across radio, newspapers and books. We've been lucky enough to have him on our show a number of times, usually talking about sport, and each time he brings his incredible knowledge and sense of humour. Actually had a conversation with him about his own life and career a few years ago. This is him talking about being a success in radio.
1: When I first started doing Breakfast Radio, it was in 1981 on a station that's not there anymore called Radio I. And basically, Jesse, what it was is I'd been a print journalist for 15 years or so, and nothing but print journalism, you know. And then the first job I had in radio was co-hosting a breakfast show on Auckland Radio, which, when I look back on it, is kind of bizarre. But I was so naive about radio, I didn't think it was that unusual. I had no nerves about it at all because I didn't take it seriously. I couldn't believe I'd been asked to do it, and I didn't think it. I thought it'd last 5 minutes rather than, you know, nearly 25 years. Very simply, if I was asked to consult to a breakfast radio show, I would say just two things: be yourself and don't be a jerk. And that's all you really, if the ones that are really successful, the ones I think anyway, the shows that are really successful are the ones where people are not brutal to other people, and the ones where the persona, you might tweak it a bit. You might, like when Simon Burnett and I worked together, Simon pretended he pretended he was a bit more of a naif than he really was, and I pretended I was a bit more of a grumpy guy than I really was. Well, didn't have to pretend a lot, but you know. And so, but basically, you know, if you're doing something if you're ad-libbing something every morning.
0: But you get found out if you're...
1: Exactly. If you're pretending to be something you're not, it will come through eventually. And if you think about it with your friends, you can have somebody you've been friends with for a long time and thought he was a really nice bloke. Then you see him maybe being cruel to an animal or being really horrible to his wife or something. You think, gee, I didn't really know that guy at all. Mm. It's the exception that sticks in your mind. So sure, if you're pretending you're a warm, generous-spirited person, and then one day on air you say something really cutting or nasty unnecessarily about somebody, then that's the thing you think, hey, I've been ripped off all this time.
0: Yeah, he was really wise about that sort of stuff, very thoughtful. And I remember in the late 90s when I was just starting in breakfast radio, and I think Phil had forgotten this, they actually did tap him on the shoulder and they said, would you mind coming and talking to this young guy, Jesse, about what it's going to take to be a radio success? And I still remember some of the things he told me in that session. He said, no one will ever laugh at you if they don't like you, which has always stuck with me when I think of comedians around the world and here in New Zealand. He says, yeah, they've got to like you before they'll laugh at you. Anyway, we really miss him on the show and off the show. He was a lovely, gracious man, and we're sending all our love and thoughts to Phil Gifford's family today. Well, celebrations are underway across the country this week as loads of university students graduate. But many of them say the excitement is muted because they're finding it so hard to find a job. One of them told RNZ that, quote, no one's even sending rejections, they're just leaving you empty. According to employment website Seek, advertisements for graduate jobs made up around 2% of the overall share of jobs on the site last month. Louise Savica, I'm sorry, Louise, you can tell me how to say that in a moment, is the chief executive of Student Job Search, and she joins me now. Hi there.
2: Kia ora, Jesse. It's Louise Savica here.
0: Savica, thank you, and apologies for tripping up over your name. Thanks for joining us today. What's the mood among young people as you're seeing it?
2: So we're seeing some really interesting student employment data over the last quarter. There is actually some real signs of hope and improvement. So even just last month alone, we had 500 new employers register on our site, which is really exciting. So after 2 years of a really, really challenging environment, we are starting finally to see some fantastic opportunities for students and really awesome opportunities for employers who are interested in working and employing young people and are really actively working and partnering with us to engage with this cohort. So there's some early signs that things are improving.
0: That's really great news. How long have you been in the job for, or at least in this industry?
2: I'm coming up for 3 years at Student Job Search, and I, at the time I started, it was really just after the market started to shift and has been was a significant downward trend, and in my view, probably the hardest time that students have faced in our 44-year history as a charity. Wow. So it really has been a tough time for students and graduates.
0: Is the nature of the job search changing, do you think?

0: Yes. So I think what we've seen is a significant change in the shape of the market. So there's more gig-style work, casual work, shorter-term work, fixed-term. So there's been a real deliberate move away from permanent from employers, and that seems to have remained. So it's now a settled pattern. And so we're seeing this fantastic resilience and rise of students who are meeting that need, and they're hustling and moving between the different opportunities that they're finding. So, yeah, there's a real settled change now in the nature of the market and how things are developing for students.
1: So do you need to tell them to change their expectations?
0: Well, I think the students are. So they're incredibly inspiring. And I think what the message is to all of us is that we need to rise up to meet them. And so that's certainly what we've done. So we've really noticed how the student employment market is evolving and how the students are responding to it, and then really seek to change the ways that we've worked to really support that. A lot of it's through working directly with industry and employers. So, for example, in horticulture, retail and hospitality, there's just so many opportunities for students. And by actively working and engaging with these employers and industry bodies, we can really grow the amount of opportunities for students. And then on the other side of the equation, students are just demonstrating to us, as you're finding in your reporting, that they're willing to apply for hundreds of jobs if that's what it takes to secure the job that they want. So they really are an incredibly resilient group.
1: These jobs that are showing up, are they leading anywhere? We do hear that some of the bottom rungs of the ladder might be missing, and, you know, great if they can get a job as a waiter or an Uber driver or a supermarket shelf packer, but are you also seeing jobs that will be the beginning of a career?
0: So I think with the graduate market, it is still really constrained, and I think you can see that from the data coming through. But what we know is that employers are telling us that they actually value any work. So employers really want students who can communicate well, can de-escalate conflict, can work, you know, well in teams, have really good planning and time management, even, you know, health and safety skills, all of those things. And those type of skills can be learnt in any place of work or any type of role. I think the thing that students struggle with, which we're trying to help with more, is the ability to be able to articulate and identify what those skills are so they can then communicate them to employers and perhaps translate them better onto their CVs and through their recruitment processes that they then get into. So they're definitely building the skills in all the work they're doing, but I think it's all of us as adults, employers, parents, and everybody working with young people is helping them understand what skills they're learning on the way through.
1: Tell me about ghosting. Is this a real thing, that students are sending off applications and not hearing anything back?
0: Oh, yes. It's really, really, really challenging. And this is one of the number one concerns that students have been raising with us for the last 2 years. So we are building and have built into our technology ability for employers to more easily communicate essentially rejections to the students, because even though it's harsh to receive, the feedback we continue to get is students would prefer to know where they're at. So, you know, a really good dashboard that you can see where you're at is really important. But I think also for students, you know, particularly students who are still studying, they really do need to be on our site using our service, because you're not competing against experienced people who have perhaps got 5 or 10 years of work experience. Students are best served in our environment where employers are signalling they want a student. So you're not sort of going to be in a place where somebody's not going to come back to you. But yes, it's hard. It's not easy for any of us, is it, to just be waiting, particularly if it's your dream job or you've been really excited and put a lot of effort into your application.
1: Yeah. Are you seeing artificial intelligence pop up in the job search?
0: So we are not, generally speaking, students are telling us they're cautious about AI screening. So our technology doesn't use AI screening for employers at all. But we are finding both employers and employees applying for roles are both using AI, and it's really important to for students to make sure they're using that really well, and again, making sure they're articulating their skills and being really authentic and real. It's really clear for employers when a student has used an AI tool to generate their CV, and so it's always worth really just making sure that students are using it responsibly, making sure they have got that human factor in there and that they're actually really considering the content of the AI.
1: I'm thinking more the other end, though. People sense that AI bots are taking their applications and rejecting them without a human ever seeing them.
0: Well, it's interesting because applicant tracking systems, particularly for large employers, have been largely doing that for decades. So it is more advanced technology that is now in place with a lot of screening, but it's not dissimilar to how it has been in the past. So certainly 95% of the roles that we have on our site are not, in our view, being having results, I guess, impaired or impacted by the use of AI by employers. And most of our employers are still telling us that they would prefer a good actual video, a 30-second video, and that's available on our platform and via our mobile app for students. So, for example, if you wanted to list a job, Jesse, for someone to come and help you in the weekend, you could ask the students to give you a 30-second intro and you could quickly screen 10 to 20 and, and find
1: like
0: someone that you're comfortable with having around your house. So it's a great tool and we're getting great feedback on it.
1: Thanks for your expertise. Really appreciate it.
0: No worries. Thanks, Jesse.
1: Louise Savica with mostly good news from Student Job Search. She is seeing more employers coming to them with more jobs. We are looking for a producer here, by the way. Check out the RNZ Careers site if you think you can do it, but it is aimed at journalists, mostly probably not straight out of university. At just 10 years old, Hastings Central School student Renee Kundu is already a national speech champion after winning the Year 5 and Year 6 category of this year's Great Talk National Speech Competition. We wanted to know more, so we've joined, invited Renee to join us. Hello there.
2: Hi.
1: Congratulations.
2: Thank you.
1: We're so impressed. Some people, a lot of people, get very, very scared about speaking in public. Renee, do you get scared?
2: Yes, sometimes I get scared, but I use my positivity to help me stay focused.
1: Oh, that's interesting. Can you tell me about that?
2: Yes. Well, when I think positively, it gives my brain something nice to focus on before I go on stage. It gives me that little boost of energy before I go on stage so I can do my best.
1: Yeah, that's nice. Is there something in particular you think about, like your family or your friends or something you enjoy doing? Or is it just talking to yourself saying, come on, Renee, be positive?
2: Come on, Renee, be positive.
1: Well, it works because you won. I want to ask about the speeches you gave in a moment, but did you enjoy it? Did you enjoy taking part of the competition?
2: Yes, I really did enjoy taking part of the competition.
1: Did you have any guidance or rules about what you were allowed to talk about?
2: Yes. Every year group had their own topic given. My year group's topic was the power of positive thinking.
1: Oh.
2: So I decided to just stick with that topic.
1: Okay, cool. Because you had a first round speech called What If Adults Had to Live by School Rules, right?
2: Yes.
1: And what were some of the ideas that you came up with in that speech?
2: Well, some of the ideas I came up with that speech was, well, the rules, to be more specific, were adults having to put their hands up before they go to the bathroom.
1: Yeah. That's a good one. Well, you're hoping they might hear how ridiculous that sounded and maybe think a little bit harder about the rules they put in for kids.
2: Yeah. Some of the other rules were having to line up quietly before they go into class. Some of them were having to sit on different sides of the room when arguing.
1: That's good. Did you get a few laughs from the kids when you were doing that speech?
2: Yes, I did get a few laughs.
1: Oh, that's a nice way. It makes you feel like you're on the right track.
2: Mm-hmm.
1: And could you tell us a bit about your speech you did for the final? It was called The Power of Positive Thinking, as you say, and tell me about some of the stuff that was in your speech.
2: Well, some of the stuff that was in my speech was about how I changed schools in the middle of the year, my parents' separation, and how I stayed positive in front of a crowd, which is how I started.
1: Wow, those are some pretty big topics to be talking about in front of a crowd. You must have been a bit nervy, were you?
2: Yes, I was a little bit nervous before I did it. But like I said, when I think positive, I feel a little bit more confident.
1: Yeah. How do you practice or prepare for your performance?
2: Well, when I practice and prepare, I revise my speech a lot. Sometimes I don't say it out loud. I just think about it in my head and replay it all the moments.
1: Yeah. Like I said before, it obviously worked. Is it true you had to make up a speech on the spot?
2: Yes, it is true I had to make up a speech on the spot.
1: That's unfair. I don't think even I could do that.
2: Well, it's a tough competition.
1: Yeah. What topic did they give you for that made-up speech?
2: They gave me the topic, the best invention.
1: Uh-huh, the best invention. Oh, that's quite a good start. And you had a few... Did you have any time to think about it?
2: Well, you have 3 minutes to think about it, and then you have to go on and say it straight away.
1: Uh-huh. And what did you go with?
2: I went with books.
1: Yes. Good answer, Renee. And what was your reasons for why books were the best invention?
2: Well, how would you have known anything if there weren't any books?
1: Mm.
2: You wouldn't have known who invented what or who made what. So books technically ran the world.
1: Well, they obviously liked what they saw, and you won. And what is your prize? Did you get a prize?
2: Yes. I got a trophy which will get my name engraved on, but I have to give that one back.
1: Mm.
2: And I get a trip to the parliament with a paid flight.
1: Oh. Have you ever been down to Wellington to the Beehive before?
2: No, I haven't. I've been outside it, but I haven't went inside.
1: Oh, that'll be so exciting. When is that going to happen? After the election or before the election?
2: Before the election.
1: Right. Okay. And you'll meet some politicians and maybe give them some tips for next time they're speaking in public.
2: Yep.
1: Have you thought about what you want to do when you get a little older in terms of a job? Do you think you'll want to keep doing speeches and that sort of thing?
2: Well, when I get a little bit older, I'm planning on going on TEDx Kids stage. And when I get really old, then I'll open my own lawyer firm and become a lawyer.
1: Ah. Well, I'd go to you as my lawyer because I'd really trust you to get up in court and speak for me. Thank you, Renee. Good luck. Stay in touch with us, and we'd love to hear more about that trip to Wellington too.
2: Thank you.
1: Nice to talk to you. Renee Kundu, who won the Year 5 and Year 6 category of this year's Great Talk National Speech Competition. Go, Renee. Go her parents and go her school, which was Hastings Central School. We're giving away some vinyl, as we always do on a Thursday, with Link 3, and we're going to give you a bit of a taster of it now. So the band is LAB. It's their sixth album. It's just called LAB 6 and features Casanova and Oh No and this hit, Take It Away.
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0: LAB, if you like the sound of that and can imagine putting that one on at a barbecue over the summer, well, your chance to win it comes with Link 3 later on this hour. What else are we doing today? Well, we're going to find out how one lecturer at University of Auckland is taking on the AI revolution and make sure that he's assessing his students fairly. That's coming up.
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2: The Green Party has pledged to reinstate the pay equity scheme and fund a settlement for the 65,000 care and support workers whose claim was stopped. From today, the Medical Council can begin registering physician associates after rule changes earlier this year. A Christchurch bar has held on to its liquor licence following the death of a club member after a heavy drinking session. And Parliament has officially been dissolved before next month's election following a short ceremony this morning. That's RNZ Headlines. I'll have a full bulletin at 2 o'clock.
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0: Kia ora, you're on Afternoons. Is AI artificial intelligence, or as the president of the US has asked us to call it, superintelligence, has grown more and more sophisticated. Schools and universities have had to rethink, and very quickly, what a student assessment should actually measure. This is what's led University of Auckland engineering lecturer Dr. Thomas Loho to try something a little new. He joins me now. Hi, Thomas.
5: Hi.
0: Nice to have you on. Tell me a bit about what you teach and the kinds of lab reports your students would normally hand in for assessment.
5: Yep, sure. So I teach chemical and materials engineering at the University of Auckland. So what I did was a lab on, not to bore you on the science, but it's called rheology, but basically how fluids behave. And what I did was let students play around with a jar of Nutella and see and test it in the lab.
0: Around with a jar of Nutella in the lab. Yeah, I can see already that you must be a popular lecturer. Pre-AI, how would you have measured their progress?
5: Yeah, so usually we get them to go to the lab, do some experiments in the lab, and then gave them 2 weeks to write a lab report, and then mark the lab report.
0: Got it. Yep. And then when AI sort of became widespread a couple of years ago, did you start noticing that the reports were changing?
5: Oh, yeah, absolutely. People keep making the same mistakes over and over again, and people's style of writing change very significantly. And it's quite obvious it's not their own work, but ChatGPT.
0: Yeah, and GPT is very good. When you say they made the same sorts of mistakes, do you think the bot was making these mistakes?
5: Well, I think they started with the same set of data, and then they just ask it the same sort of questions, and then they just keep repeating the same mistakes again and again and again.
0: Okay.
5: Yeah.
0: And that style thing is interesting too. For people who don't use it often, it's perfect, but it's almost too perfect, right? You can tell. I think you can tell as a writer and someone who uses GPT, I think I can tell.
5: Yeah, so it's a bit of the uncanny valley situation where it looks human, but you don't quite know why, but you know it's not human.
0: Yeah. So this is tough for you because you're a lecturer and now you are trying to assess students when in fact they're handing in work that is in many cases been done in large part by AI. So how do you come up with a solution?
5: Well, as with all great ideas, it really just started with having a coffee in the at 3 p.m. and just talking to some of my colleagues. Yeah. And so we were just like, okay, if AI is a problem, why don't we just, you know, talk to them? And just like call them into our office and just tell them to explain. So that's what, you know, made me do it.
0: Them? You mean students?
5: No, other colleagues. And I talk about that to my colleagues and I told them, you know, why not bring back oral exams? Because this was not a problem when people just had to talk, right?
0: Yeah.
5: And the other idea is because when you go to work in the real world, you know, how likely is it that your boss will make you sit a test for 3 hours? Probably never. How likely is it that your boss will just knock on your door and just say, hey, what do you think about this?
0: So in fact, yeah, as well as being a way of getting around the AI problem, you actually think it might be a better assessment of where a student's at.
5: Yeah, exactly. And the other thing that I was thinking about is, you know how you always have that one snobby colleague that thinks they know everything? Well, that really is
0: I'm worried AI it might
5: is.
0: Be that colleague, but yes, continue.
5: So I told students when they came in for my interview, I do have an AI agent up, and we'll treat it as our snobby colleague that knows everything.
0: Yeah.
5: And we'll ask it a question and like, hey, you said this, let's ask our snobby colleague, what does it think?
0: And so is that to let your students know that you're not completely burying your head in the sand, that you know AI exists, you're not trying to hide it?
5: Exactly. And I do think, we can't avoid it. People use it every time. People use it all the time, everywhere. And, you know, when the students graduate, they're going to need to use it. They can't just say complete no.
0: Yeah.
5: And so instead of completely avoiding it or completely trusting it, I do think the answer is somewhere in the middle. I guess my favorite saying is trust but verify.
0: Yeah, that's good. And sort of post-Nutella and pre-oral examination, there will be an opportunity for students to go home and maybe put their data into an AI chatbot, get some answers prepared, get a bit of help that way. Are you comfortable with that? Are you prepared to admit that that will continue happening, that they might show up in your office having already leant on some of this technology?
5: Oh, no, I actually told them to openly use AI to prepare because it's quite obvious when they come into my office, whether they did prepare, you know, ask AI 5 minutes before they came into my office, or they actually sat down and think about it. Because I do think AI is, again, like your snobby colleague that knows everything. You know, you just trust what it says, but you got to verify it. So if they just ask the AI agent 5 minutes before and it's quite obvious they're just parroting whatever it says and don't really understand, they're not going to get a really good mark. But if they actually sat down and thought about it and see which part is correct, which part is not, then, you know, that's much better.
0: Yeah. How have these oral assessments gone so far?
5: It's been great. I actually love it. I did it twice already this year. But in terms of workload, it's a lot of work to prepare, but marking is so much easier.
0: Yeah.
5: Yeah.
0: Is it bias against students who are great engineers but not strong communicators?
5: I would say yes and no. So yes, definitely. Some people are much better writing than speaking and so on, which is why this is also this is 10% of their final grade, not 50%.
0: Right.
5: So I think another thing that's important is, also, I should tell you, we have two lab activities in the course. One is oral lab report, the other one is still a written one.
0: Mm-hmm.
5: So students have opportunities to show they're capable in different ways. And I think that diversity of assessments, even if they're biased towards one and the other, will even it out in the end.
0: Yeah.
5: Yeah.
0: What is your recommended way of using a chatbot as a student?
5: So I'm going to steal a saying that my colleague's been saying a lot, so this doesn't come from me. But I like what she's been saying, is that it's a really great starting point. It's a horrible end point.
0: It's good.
5: Yeah. So if you're researching something and you don't know where to start, chatbot is amazing. But if you put it as your end point and you trust whatever it says and call it a day, that's horrible.
0: Yeah. Could I add to that as an idea, this idea that if you wrote your report entirely in your own hands and then gave it to the AI and said, can you see any flaws in this or any way I could improve it? And then again, in your own hand, you made the improvements that suggested, that would be a pretty fair use of it, wouldn't it?
5: Yeah, I think that's completely acceptable. It's a sounding board, I guess, as you might call it.
0: Mm.
5: But yeah, so I think the important thing is, as long as you still take ownership on whatever you're submitting. So if AI made up a fact, for example, then you can't blame AI for it.
0: No.
5: Yeah.
0: How many students do you have in this class?
5: There would be 80 people.
0: 80?
5: Yeah, 80.
0: And how long does an oral examination last?
5: About 5 to 10 minutes for each student.
0: Okay. 400 minutes, that's 6 hours and 40 minutes of oral examinations.
5: Yeah, and I do it over 2 weeks, so I do do like a couple hours a day.
0: Yeah.
5: So not too bad.
0: Is it realistic for most courses, do you think?
5: I think under 100 is realistic. Over 100 is probably not. Yeah. Although I do know some colleagues who did do it for a big 1,000 people class.
0: Really?
5: Yeah. Well, they do have like 25 people doing it.
0: Yeah.
5: Yes. So that needs a lot more coordination, and I guess the challenges are quite different.
0: Can you imagine a world, Thomas, where a student comes in for their oral examination and they've got something either in their ear or in their brain that is coaching through them through what to say to you?
5: Oh, yeah, that's quite scary, actually, especially with the meta glasses and so on, right?
0: Yeah.
5: Yeah.
0: We'll cross that bridge when we come to it.
5: Yeah. At the moment, no, I hope I'm not wrong, but I probably am wrong.
0: Do you think the university will see what you're doing and maybe roll it out to some other schools and classes?
5: I'm not the only one doing this. There's quite a lot of people doing oral labs, inter-oral assignments. Especially, I think the law degree has been doing it a lot. Just you do need to talk when you're a lawyer.
0: Yeah.
5: So I think it's currently, for a lack of a better word, it's trending at the moment.
0: Yeah.
5: Yeah. Okay. But I do think it's a really nice way because I always refuse to say that I'm teaching robots, we're training human beings.
0: Love it. Yeah. Do you get to eat any of that Nutella?
5: Oh, of course.
0: It's pretty good on a crepe.
5: Yeah, we probably use like 2 tablespoons and then the rest is now sitting in my shelf. At
0: home. Nice to talk to you. Thanks so much.
5: Awesome. Thank you so much for going.
0: Dr. Thomas Loho, who's moved to oral examinations, says his students can use AI, but they've got to show up themselves in his office and convince them that they know their stuff. Let's go to the soundbite now. Claudette is in Dunedin. Hi there.
6: Hi, kia ora.
0: That's a beautiful name, Claudette.
6: Oh, yes.
0: Is there a story behind it?
6: I probably shouldn't tell it.
0: Really?
6: I was apparently named after my dad's ex. But
0: now, how did he get that over the line?
6: By saying it was Claudette Colbert, the actress.
0: He told your mum that he wanted to name you Claudette after a famous actress and neglected to tell her that he had an ex-girlfriend called Claudette.
6: Yep.
0: So is Dad still around?
6: Yeah.
0: And what's his name?
6: Ralph.
0: Ralph?
6: Ralph. Russell.
0: Okay. Ralph. Dirty trick, mate.
6: Mm-hmm.
0: But anyway, this is the most important Claudette in your life now, and she's on the radio with me, and we're going to play this clip from the trailer. Here it comes.
7: Taking you to jail. No killing.
8: Objection, Your Honor.
9: Court adjourned.
10: You're now wanted by the legitimate law as well as those outside the law. You're being hunted by troops.
11: But this is getting ridiculous.
12: I like these odds.
0: I like these odds. That might be the most famous line in the movie, apart from regulators. Claudette, what was it?
6: Young Guns.
0: Yeah, 1988. Do you remember that first time around?
6: Yeah, I am that old.
0: Yeah, me too. Don't worry.
6: Yeah. So I just like, it was on TV when I switched it on the other day.
0: Oh, was it?
6: It happened to be on that.
0: Go on. How many of the actors can you name?
6: Emilio Estevez,
0: yeah.
6: Lou Diamond Phillips.
0: Oh, yes.
6: And, oh, gosh, how have I forgotten this?
0: Was Charlie Sheen in there?
6: I don't know. I can't remember.
0: I think he might have been. Him and Emilio are brothers.
6: Yeah.
0: Okay, good. Well, I think I've examined you enough. I'm going to send an afternoon's tote bag your way. Hope I haven't caused too much family trouble today, Claudette. And, course
6: no,
0: again
6: I,
0: sometime.
6: I have.
0: Yeah. Okay. I asked the right question. It's good. I went fishing and I caught a fish. Nice to chat to you. Bye-bye.
6: All right, thanks.
0: See ya.
6: Bye.
0: Young Guns was the movie and there was Young Guns 2 as well. You're on Afternoons, Jesse Mulligan with you. I'll kick off Link 3 in a moment. But right now we're going to go to BBC Witness. In 1982, Steven Spielberg's E.T., another great 80s movie, became a global phenomenon and gave us one of cinema's other memorable lines, E.T. Phone Home. Well, Peter Coyote played Keyes, the mysterious government agent on the trail of E.T. It's a role that became one of the film's most memorable characters. More than four decades later, he tells BBC Witness about the making of the film.
8: I'm taking you back to 1982 and the release of a movie that produced this famous catchphrase.
12: E.T. Home Phone.
13: E.T. Phone Home. E.T. Phone Home! E.T. Phone Home!
8: Yes, the movie is E.T. the Extraterrestrial. Peter Coyote played the role of Keyes.
14: Steven is nothing if he's not a storyteller. And this had all the elements. Cute children, an adorable alien, science, the mystery of UFOs, menace, chase scenes. This is his gift, you know?
8: And the Steven he's talking about is director Steven Spielberg. The film follows Elliot, a young boy who discovers and befriends a stranded alien called E.T. after accidentally being left behind by his spaceship. E.T. hides out in Elliot's house whilst him and his siblings secretly try to help him contact his family and get back home. Along the way, E.T. shows off some amazing powers, including healing injuries and making bicycles fly through the sky. As government agents close in, Elliot and his friends race to reunite E.T. with his spaceship.
14: I thought it was very sweet. It seemed to have a kind of target audience of younger people in mind. I liked the fact that it was a divorced family. I like the fact that there were sort of difficulties. There was no father figure in the film. And so I thought, well, that's a role maybe I could fill on some subliminal level.
8: Peter's role was that of a government scientist searching for E.T. He's called Keyes because he carries a large ring of keys on his belt, which is often seen before his face is revealed. At first, he seems threatening, but he's actually fascinated by extraterrestrial life and wants to help E.T. get home. Peter arrived on set, ready to play the part.
14: So we started working, and the first piece of amazement was the E.T. puppet, which was about a half body. It was about 4 feet tall, and it had a cable as thick as my arm running into another room where four or five men were sitting in front of video screens, coordinating. He's looking here. He's closing his eyes. His mouth has to be open. He has to make a U sound or an E sound. His tongue has to be seen. And I don't know how long it took to make that E.T. mannequin or maquette. I don't like to call it a puppet because it was as alive as anybody, any human on the screen.
8: E.T. is a small, brown, wrinkled alien with a long neck, wide blue eyes, and a glowing heart. Despite his unusual appearance, he's gentle, curious, and vulnerable. A lonely visitor stranded millions of miles from home. While filming, Peter became so invested in the story that he ended up doing something unusual.
14: It's never happened to me on another film. At a certain point, I went to see Steven, and I said, you know, I'm concerned that the way the film is going, we may be making enemies of adults and science. And I have an idea of what we could do to fix that. And he said, write it. And so I wrote three versions of the scene in the hospital. And I say to him,
15: Elliot, he came to me too. I've been wishing for this since I was 10 years old. I don't want him to die. What can we do that we're not already doing?
13: He needs to go home.
15: Elliot, I don't think that he was left here intentionally. But his being here is a miracle, Elliot. And you did the best that anybody could do.
14: I did three versions, and then Melissa Matheson, who was the scriptwriter, did a polish. And that's the scene that's in the movie. And I'm proud of it because most of it is my dialogue.
8: Everyone has their favorite part of E.T. Peter, of course, is fond of his own key scenes. But also, he has a soft spot for one involving 7-year-old Drew Barrymore in the role that launched her Hollywood career.
14: Well, one of my favorite moments is when Drew first sees E.T. and they scare the hell out of each other.

0: It was just her little scream was so impeccable. It was so completely committed. And the little E.T. got frightened. I never forgot that. It was a great, almost a slapstick moment.
1: The emotional farewell where E.T. finally gets to go home remains one of the film's most memorable moments. And Steven Spielberg says the tears in the final scene were very real, as he told BBC Radio in 2018.
2: I shot the film in complete continuity because I didn't think that kids could understand shooting out of continuity. You know, shooting a third act scene first where the emotions and the development of their affinity and their love for E.T. is different than it is in the first act. So I shot the film literally every day we came in and we were on page 3, then we were on page 5, then we were on page 7. So by the end of the movie, when they're all actually saying goodbye to E.T., they're really saying goodbye to each other.
0: It was just such a delight to work with those kids. They so believed what they were doing, it made everything else easy.
1: The film went on to become the highest grossing movie of all time, holding that record for 11 years and taking nearly $800 million at the global box office. So I was interested to know if when Peter started filming, he imagined it would become the big success it was.
0: Oh, no, darling. No, I did not. I don't think anybody did. This was Steven's little personal film. It was flabbergasting. The only thing that was odd to me was it was such a huge success, and the kids were running off to meet the Queen, and I was out of work for a year. I mean, I was not the star of the movie. I was the only adult male who spoke, but you couldn't hang its success on my performance. And so I just sort of sat by the side of the road and watched the parade go by for a year.
1: Despite this, over the decades, Peter's come to realize just how deeply E.T. has become woven into people's lives.
0: I traveled as an actor. I've been almost all over the world. And everybody has seen E.T. And everybody has fond memories of it, or they were scared by it or something. And when they find out I'm in it, it's like I'm their own personal little piece of royalty. It was just a memorable moment in their growing up that the film, they've never forgotten it. They've showed their children. They've showed their grandchildren. I mean, that's more than an heirloom. That's like a psychic monument.
1: Peter Coyote has now retired from acting, but still gets E.T. fan mail. He was speaking to me, Jill Kersley, for Witness History on the BBC World Service. The clips used from the movie are credited to the film director and producer Steven Spielberg, Universal Pictures and Amblin Entertainment. Thanks for listening, and don't forget to phone home.
3: Great story. You're on Afternoons. It's a Thursday, which means we've got the politics group chat coming up later on today. Tim, Dane and Natalia arguing about the topics of the day, including why young people aren't enrolling to vote.
4: Well, my personal take is I think we should lower the voting age to 16 because then you capture everyone at high school.
3: Yeah.
4: So you've
3: it's
4: got
3: a very
4: got
3: strong
4: this,
3: argument for that. Yeah.
4: You've got this play. Well, there's like, yeah, a lot of research to back up that once you've got them, you know, voters are held as well. So if you get them registered at high school when they're 16, you can sort of wrap around the Electoral Commission can have a whole bunch of information and programs designed to educate them. And then you've kind of got voters for life in the system. So that would be my personal take on what they should do. But I had a little bit of a dig into, there were two studies that I had a look at. There's a global one that looked at 200,000 18 to 24 year olds called the Global Flourishing Study. There's six criteria that they're basically looking at health and happiness in different areas of people's lives. And not only among all age groups were 18 to 24 year olds the lowest ranked overall, in every individual category, 18 to 24 year olds were also the bottom of every age group. And I think that engaging in politics, you've got to solve a lot of immediate problems before you start engaging with those big wider issues. And I truly think we are failing the young generation so much at the moment.
3: Dane, it's, you know, easy to point the finger at society and say that, you know, we've created this environment where it's hard to engage in politics. Or you could point the finger at young people and say that is too useless to get off their bums and go and register. What do you think's going on?
5: Oh, the latter, definitely. We know what young people are up to. I can't be too specific about what that is on air, but why would you drag them away from that to have them engage in politics? Honestly, any campaign run by the government to try to get young people to do anything is just so cringeworthy, isn't it?
3: I'm not sure even Rock the Vote worked. I don't know if any campaign from anyone will work.
6: No. I think what's happening this year is two things. One, they can't find a job, and that pisses them off. If they can't find a job, the government's not doing anything. Things are getting worse. There's this like doom and gloom collective vibe from young people that everything's hard. Climate change, housing, job markets, everything's just criminal. And so they are punishing the government by not caring and not voting. The other thing that I've seen this election specifically is that there aren't any visible, there might be, but they're not that visible or effective in reaching young people, policies for young people.
3: Labor's got some student loan stuff.
4: The other Labor policy is the $20 transport cap. Because I actually tried to have a look and see what parties had canvassed for young people. Yeah. And Natalia, you're absolutely right. There's so little there. In fact, ACT's approach to youth policy is paying young people 60% of minimum wage until you're 20 and freezing the minimum wage for everyone for the next 3 years.
3: Arguably, if you're trying to come up with a policy that speaks to something young people care about, you might not have success because they don't care about much. Is that too cynical?
4: Yes.
3: So that's Tim, Dane and Natalia having a great respectful debate. We'll play the whole thing for you at 3:30 today. Time for Link 3. I play you three songs. You tell us what they have in common. 2101 is the text number you're going to need. And here is song number one.

0: Wonderwall by Oasis. You can get in touch on 2101 if you want to take an early guess at our Link 3 theme today, but I've got another song coming up for you after 2 o'clock. We've also got the A to Z of Aotearoa. Today it's Z, or Z if you prefer, for Zealandia.
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2: RNZ Pacific, Talo Falava, I'm Moira Tuile Epitela with the news. Fiji's Prime Minister Sitiveni Rambuka says the people behind the apparent theft of court-stored cocaine packages will face consequences. The drugs, worth about $14 million US dollars in street value, were stored at the Suva High Court but went missing. Police say the drugs were replaced with flour and are now effectively missing. Investigations have begun and police say six people of interest have been identified. In relation to the incident, Prime Minister Sitiveni Rambuka has warned that the authorities are coming after rogue elements within the judiciary. Papua New Guinea's Prime Minister has urged the international community to put differences aside and work together to protect the planet. James Marape was speaking at the United Nations General Assembly in New York. He said countries must bear in mind the consequences for future generations from the decisions they make about war, development, energy and the global economy.
3: What value is freedom if a child has no water to drink? What value is development if we destroy the environment that sustains life? And what inheritance are we leaving behind for our children if the forest disappears, our oceans become polluted, and our climate becomes increasingly unstable?
2: James Marape said the only reality that transcends all political, economic and religious differences, and that is we have one planet, one earth. Researchers say urgent research is needed into an Antarctic region that holds enough ice to lift sea levels by several metres. The Wilkes subglacial basin in East Antarctica is largely unexplored, but scientists say it is incredibly important for predicting future sea level rise. Climate change correspondent Kate Newton reports.
4: Researchers from 14 countries, including New Zealand, have published a study calling for a coordinated international effort to study the region as soon as possible. Victoria University climate scientist Nancy Bertler says the limited evidence available shows a risk of rapid change as the climate warms. There's enough ice locked up in the basin to lift sea levels by 3 to 4 metres. Professor Bertler says more research is needed to work out how quickly change could happen and what would trigger large-scale melting.
2: The Environmental Law Initiative is backing a complaint to the EU claiming New Zealand has broken the climate promises in its trade agreement. The world-first complaint by Dutch environment group Both Ends says the FTA between New Zealand and the EU includes a commitment not to weaken environmental protections. Eliza Prestige Oldfield, a senior legal researcher at the Environmental Law Initiative, says the government has brought this upon itself.
5: These sorts of strong climate protections are relatively new in international trade law. And so this is the first time there's been this sort of situation arise where a government has gone so far backwards on climate and there is this path to accountability.
2: Eliza Prestige Oldfield says the best outcome from the complaint would be for the government to quickly change course. Meanwhile, Agriculture Minister Todd McClay is rejecting more regulations for farmers. At a debate in Hamilton, Greens Agriculture spokesperson Steve Abel says it's consistently flagged the risk of a complaint with the government due to backtracking on climate action. But Todd McClay disagreed.
6: We are within our obligations. We take our obligations seriously. We will be net zero by 2050, but we're only asking farmers to do what they need to, not more, and I'm not going to sit here and tell them how they should run their farms. They will do it in partnership with the government of the New Zealand people.
2: Don McClay says the government is committed to the net zero greenhouse gas emissions target by 2050. In world news, US President Donald Trump has voiced support for the artificial intelligence industry to self-regulate. He's met with the tech leaders at the White House, where he stopped short of announcing government guardrails or cooperation with China. World Watch's Neva Chittick reports. Donald Trump says there'll be tremendous self-regulation from AI companies, but has given few details of what he calls a morally binding agreement.
7: We're also thinking about forming a committee of sorts where we put maybe 10 people on that committee, it could be from that group, so the committee can watch over.
2: Meta chief executive Mark Zuckerberg says the companies have today agreed to a series of internal controls.
8: Starting with internal risk review, external auditors and evaluators, and agreeing that we're going to have all of our boards of directors independently review the reports.
2: Donald Trump has also changed artificial intelligence's name for the US government to his preferred term, superintelligence. The Russian government is drawing up urgent measures to control the population of brown bears that has spiraled out of control in some regions, with at least 22 people killed in attacks. Experts blame a nationwide spate of killings on climate change and people leaving food waste in the open. The population of brown bears has more than doubled in the last three decades to more than 300,000. Over to sport. Papua New Guinea's rugby league team saw the upcoming Rugby League World Cup could feature players playing in this weekend's Prime Minister's 13 clash against Australia. The Prime Minister's 13 men and women's teams will meet the Australia Prime Minister's 13 selection at Santos Football Stadium in Port Moresby on Saturday. The respective teams have a number of PNG and Australian reps in their lineups. PNG Rugby League says national selectors will be monitoring players with selection for the World Cup on their mind, and with World Cup squad announcements expected next week. And after a few weeks of thinking what could have been, the All Blacks get back into work this weekend to prepare for the Bledisloe Cup against the Wallabies. They're coming off three straight losses to the Springboks, and coach Dave Rennie admits those losses stung, but they're ready to bounce back.
9: Kicking stones for a few days after we got home. Yeah, like a lot of people have been saying to me, oh, you know, they've are really excited that the brand of footy we're playing and all that sort of thing, and we appreciate that, but you know, we're still grumpy because we lost.
2: The first Bledisloe Cup test is Saturday week at Eden Park. And that's your latest news and sport from RNZ Pacific. 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
10: Eka maware mo, this is Pacific Waves from RNZ Pacific. I'm Susanna Suisuki. On the show today, what's behind Ngāwero's decision to leave the International Criminal Court? The link between drought and sorcery accusation-related violence in Papua New Guinea, and how Pacific newsrooms are covering the rise in illicit drugs. Ngāwero has announced it will be withdrawing from the International Criminal Court. At the United Nations General Assembly last week,

0: departing New York, the country's government would be depositing instruments of withdrawal from the Rome Statute repository. And the Rome Statute is the convention, so to speak, that members of the ICC sign up to.
1: What does being a member of the ICC involve?
0: Well, basically, the ICC prosecutes individuals, you know, people, not countries, but people for the most serious international crimes, often related to wars and conflicts, genocide, crimes against humanity, war crimes. So a member country must cooperate with ICC investigations and prosecutions, including arresting and surrendering suspects if the court issues warrants. It also gives that member country the ability to refer alleged grievances and crimes to the ICC for investigation. And it's participation in an international system basically intended to deter and punish the most serious international crimes. I mean, a couple of examples in the last couple of decades, you had Omar al-Bashir, the former president of Sudan. The ICC issued warrants for his arrest back in around 2009 for alleged crimes committed in Darfur, including genocide. The case remains one of the court's most significant cases. There was also Thomas Diallo of the Democratic Republic of Congo, Congolese militia leader, who was found guilty of war crimes by using recruiting child soldiers, and he was sentenced to about 14 years imprisonment. So members can also potentially expose a country's own leader or leaders to prosecution. The ICC prosecutes individuals, often leaders, when they're found responsible for, things like war crimes.
1: What does withdrawing from the ICC mean?
0: Well, withdrawing can reduce the ICC's jurisdiction over that country in some circumstances, but it's not a blanket shield for the leaders of that country. Future crimes may still be held to account, but it might be harder for the ICC to reach, to prosecute. But once withdrawal takes effect, crimes committed solely on the territory of that non-member state and by its nationals would generally, fall outside the ICC's ordinary jurisdiction. So one way or another, that's where Nauero wants to head. Not that its leaders plan on doing any war crimes soon. They're generally a peaceful country, but looking like they're going where some of their bigger allies want them to go.
1: Has there been any response to Nauero choosing to withdraw?
0: Well, basically, the United States has congratulated Nauero on this move, noting as well that U.S. President Trump had to use his speech at the UN General Assembly to attack the ICC, and his administration has been reported to be considering issuing sanctions against the Hague-based ICC as an institution. The U.S. is not a member of the ICC, so it sort of claims that the ICC has no jurisdiction over it. So the U.S. Assistant Secretary of State, Michael George de Sombra, met with the Deputy Foreign Minister of Nauero, Russ Kuhn, to offer congratulations, saying, your country joins a growing number of nations standing up for their sovereignty against the ICC's illegitimate overreach. Tensions between the Trump administration and the ICC have recently increased after the court issued arrest warrants in late 2024 for Israel's Prime Minister Benjamin Netanyahu and others in his cabinet over alleged war crimes related to the Gaza war. Interestingly, Nauero's government has recently developed closer ties with Israel. It's become one of the few countries who have diplomatic ties with Israel, who have then opened an embassy in Jerusalem rather than Tel Aviv. That's really controversial because both Palestinians and Israelis sort of claim Jerusalem as their capital. So it's a sensitive matter. Nauero very much in Israel's court. And maybe that's the context to this move to withdraw from the ICC.
1: Almost all recorded sorcery accusation-related violence cases in Papua New Guinea had an immediate trigger, with death and sickness among the most common. However, researchers say drought-like conditions and crop or animal losses can also lead to accusations. I spoke to researcher Ellie Maloney about how El Nino conditions could increase the risk of sorcery accusations.
2: We found that in recent times there has been further accusations around sorcery related to drought-like conditions.

0: conditions or worsening of crop failures, worsening lower amounts of produce or yield. And these have been targeted particularly at women, and it's been throughout several provinces, not just the Highlands.
1: Yeah, why can things like crop failure lead to someone, usually women, being accused of sorcery?
0: I think looking at the information that we receive and certainly the information from healthcare workers within these areas, it's that people are trying to find something or someone to blame. They're looking for either compensation or a blame system so that there can be a way to attribute what has happened rather than accepting, for example, that it could be related purely to climate and the El Nino and water shortage that's happening at the moment.
1: How does a community decide who is to blame?
0: Quite often it can be circumstantial. So in some cases it's been because somebody has been seen with that person who become unwell or has been seen around, for example, that community garden, and then a yield has failed to produce what it normally would. So it might just be that someone has seen it and that's enough for the accusation to start. Sometimes it can be because the person making the accusation is actually trying to get ahead and is garnering the accusation as a way to get that person out of the way for more power or opportunity for themselves. And sometimes it's purely coincidental that the person is blamed because it might have been their role, for example, to be looking after the sweet potato, for example, or the pigs or whatever has become unwell or not yielding.
1: Is there an example or an event that you can share where drought-related losses led to sorcery accusation-related violence?
0: Yes, certainly quite recently. In several provinces, there's been reports of women particularly being accused of sorcery related to decreased yield or the fact that crops have failed because there hasn't been enough water or that pigs or other animals have become unwell or died. And it's related also to the fact that there is water scarcity. There are specific climate changes that are occurring at the moment. For example, in Enga province, they had at least a 6-inch frost this year, which is very unusual. And of course, that had ongoing impact on crops. A lot of these communities, they rely very heavily on all of their yields. That's how they feed and that's how they are able to sustain a living amongst themselves and their community, looking at trade, etc. as well. So when there is a decrease or a downturn or animals are dying, it affects and impacts the whole community. So looking at that accusation is a way for people to seek compensation or to attribute blame.
1: How concerned are you about the risk of more cases as PNG faces a potentially severe El Nino?
0: I am actually quite concerned, and that concern stems from speaking with a lot of the on-the-ground healthcare workers who are noticing that there is tension that doesn't previously sort of marry up with communities as they would normally sort of be sitting at this time of year. I'm well aware that there is also aspects such as the elections coming up that may also be contributing to some of these tensions, but the impact of water scarcity has become an issue in the last few months already, with some people reporting that their walk to get water, which is primarily a female and young women's role, that may have taken previously 2 hours is now taking 3 to 4 hours, and that access in some areas by boat is now no longer possible because of silt buildup and water levels dropping. So I do feel that the potential for more accusations are certainly going to increase, and the harm that's associated with those is also going to be quite high because tension is incredibly high. People are frightened. They don't know how or where they can access food or water. And obviously those things just increase the level of accusation and suspicion.
1: So what can community leaders do to prevent that violence within these provinces?
0: I think community leaders need to be very open and transparent about the fact that, for example, water scarcity is happening and it's a phenomenon associated with El Nino. And looking at where water sources are and how to protect those water sources and make sure that they're accessible to all of the community. It also comes back to looking at how and why we sustain a garden and what can happen if weather changes, if we don't water a plant enough. It's a very simple explanation that's given to the whole community rather than just aspects or certain people within the community. Otherwise, information becomes twisted, people start to become suspicious, and again, because it is quite a frightening time, people are looking for excuses and looking for reasons because they don't know what to believe. And that in itself is frightening because there needs to be one consistent voice, so that community leaders need to really be aware that their role of in protecting their community is to give the correct advice and to look at appropriate sources to do that.
1: And how can the PNG government be supportive of what community leaders could potentially do in preventing violence?
0: I think the PNG government could address these aspects by consistent messaging through the Department of Health, for example, so that it's a trusted resource, and providing information that's up to date about water availability and what options are available for people if they are experiencing drought, for example. There is such a fragmentation in communication and a heavy reliance on social media within PNG, and we know that social media is not, or it doesn't contain the most accurate information. So it's really about trying to get the accurate and up-to-date information to people.
1: The Pacific region has become a transit route for illicit drugs destined for countries such as Australia and New Zealand. At the recent Pacific Islands News Association Media Summit in Fiji, journalists discussed the stories they're recovering in their part of the region. Moira Tule Patela was in Fiji and filed this report.
2: Across the Pacific, stories about the drug trade have become increasingly common in local media. Most recently in Fiji, nearly 40 kilograms of cocaine seized in a drug bust was taken from the Suva Court facility where it was stored and replaced with flour. The drugs, worth about $14 million in street value, are now effectively missing, with police investigating. Six persons of interest have been identified following investigations in Fiji. Drug smugglers are constantly devising new ways to evade detection and move illicit drugs across borders. In Palau, three Filipino citizens were caught this month at the Palau International Airport with over 337 grams of meth concealed inside their bodies. The editor of Island Times, Leilani Rick Lai, says illegal drugs are now entering the countries in ways not seen before there.
3: People actually bringing it inside of themselves, like mules, like actually putting the drugs inside of their bodies to bring. That was not something that was seen before. And we're seeing more of that. And this usually involves foreign nationals.
2: Leilani Rick Lai says there's been an increase in methamphetamine coming into Palau from the US, the Philippines and also China. But she adds that transnational crime training for local law enforcement agencies is beginning to pay off, which is how the three Filipino citizens were detected. However, the harm caused by illicit drugs in small island communities is devastating. The editor of Times of Tonga says the number of people using drugs in the kingdom appears to be increasing. Galafi Moala says the kingdom was seen as a place where drugs were transported through to go either to Australia and New Zealand. But he says now there's a lot more local consumption of illegal drugs and no help for those addicted.
4: And so you're meeting people who are, particularly young people who are drug addicts, and there is no way of somebody, either through counselling or through treatment of drug addicts, there's nothing set up. Other than the Salvation Army, they've got a small office, but so that is a big concern for us.
2: Galafi Moala says people are talking to government about how a centre might be set up to offer treatment for local drug addicts. It's not just the consumption of illegal drugs in Tonga that's become an issue. Galafi Moala says methamphetamine is now being produced in the kingdom too.
4: Before, shipment through Tonga to New Zealand or to Australia, but now the shipment, even concerning, is the shipment of ingredients to be brought into Tonga, particularly like with meth. And they create it in Tonga. They mix it and put it in Tonga. So Tonga becomes a producer.
2: An anti-corruption consultant at the United Nations says transnational organised crime is now growing in the Pacific region. John Hyde, who is with the UN's Office of Drugs and Crime, has been running anti-corruption workshops throughout the Pacific since 2013. He says transnational organised crime has been a game changer in the region.
5: You know, before it was a strength that we were island nations in the Pacific, but now anybody with a boat, we've seen those crazy tinny submarines landing in Solomon Islands with drugs that have come from Colombia and across the Pacific. So I think the growth of transnational organised crime has been a really big change.
2: John Hyde has warned that private sector crime in the Pacific has increased significantly in just a few short years.
1: That's Pacific Waves for today. 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
8: Huia O'Sullivan spent more than two decades working alongside young people in outdoor education, social work and youth development roles. She's now the executive director of Ngā Rangatahi Toa, an organisation that uses creative practice, cultural connection and self-care strategies to help rangatahi find their voice and create positive pathways for themselves. A major part of that work is Manawa Ora. This is Ngā Rangatahi Toa's flagship creative youth development program. It's been running for 12 years. It's supported hundreds of people through the process of creating and performing their own work. It has a new production coming up soon. And so, kia ora and welcome to Huia O'Sullivan. Lovely to have you with us.
9: Kia ora, Catherine. Lovely to be here.
8: So you've been working for 20 years with young people. Tell me more about what's drawn you to that and kept you in it for so long.
9: Yeah, it's probably more around 30 years. I think for me, I grew up in Whakatane, just a little township on the east coast of the North Island, for those of you that don't know it. And my mum was she was one of the youth workers and social workers at the community centre at the time. So I think for me, I've always grown up with that ability to serve. And as I started to, move through my life, my early life in my early 20s, kind of started to realise that I wanted to work with young people specifically because of my own upbringing and some of the things I experienced, and also just what was available at the time in terms of what young people are able to access in Whakatane and other kind of small provincial towns as well across the motu.
8: You were a keen outdoors woman, wahine, outdoors from a young age as
9: yeah.
8: well, right? And was this often where you began working with young people, volunteering with young people? That's where that was happening.
9: Yeah, so I trained as an outdoor instructor with disciplines in sea kayaking, mountaineering and bushcraft. And from about 23, I was mentoring with Big Brothers Big Sisters, which is an international mentoring program. And from that real early age of kind of acts of service back into community, recognised how important it was to get alongside our young people in the form of mentoring and how mentoring works. You know, it's not something sexy. It just is. It's about consistency for our young people to get alongside them, and no kind of like, oh, this is what I do for a job. It's so amazing. It's just actually consistency of being there and showing up for them. And that was in a voluntary capacity, which they still do in terms of Big Brothers Big Sisters across New Zealand and also internationally. And so found it as a really awesome opportunity to be able to pathway into that. And the more I worked in the outdoors and was able to use the outdoors as the mechanism to work with people, I recognised how it just kind of stripped away kind of some of the bravado that happens in our society and communities to be able to work with young people when they are vulnerable and you're put under duress and the elements. And you kind of get to the real core of people through that. So recognised that as the key enabler and then thought, I need to actually become qualified. And so then went on to formally train as a social worker, because there were no kind of real strong pathways earlier in my life to be able to look at youth work as a professional standard of practice in Aotearoa.
8: Yeah. Let's come to Ngā Rangatahi Toa.
9: Yep.
8: What does it offer young people? And again, I'm just bearing in mind the outdoor settings, but there are different settings to do the same stripping away
9: yep.
8: that you talked about, right?
9: Yep.
8: Get to the real person. And so what does it offer young people that they might not find in educational settings or other youth development settings?
9: Yeah, so Ngā Rangatahi Toa is a really specific in its programming. So I guess all I've done is change the vehicle of the years to go from the outdoor setting, and the vehicle's changed into creativity. So I've been in the role as the executive director for the last 10 years, and using creativity as the element to be able to unlock kind of coping strategies within rangatahi and build resilience. So that's enabled people to look at coping strategies in terms of if you're able to write bars or creative writing, that's a way to be able to explore and channel what coping strategies look like in a positive pathway. Same, not all our rangatahi that we work with are able to articulate their voice, but their voice might look like physical movement or it might look like dancing. And understanding the young people we work with, they're not performing arts students. They're the ones on the peripheral of either coming out of school or have transitioned out of school or right on the cusp. And so we work with those rangatahi to be able to offer them different creative pathways, whether it be mauraka, haka, waiata, dancing, singing, theatre, that they've never tried or had the opportunity to engage with in their communities or through formal education, and being able to offer them a buffet of that and going, look, let's just give this all a go and see where it lands. So they're able to explore that. And then through that, we do meditation and breath work. So they were also learning those internal mechanisms within their physical body that they can use as tools when they're in times of crisis.
8: That is so wonderful, because all performers use the physical. They use the breathing, they use various methods in their professional practice. And of course, there's a wonderful duality to that.
9: Yes.
8: It helps all of us in moments of stress or distress. But just picking up on what you said about creating spaces where rangatahi can find their own voices. Yep. How does that happen?
9: Yeah, it's built. So while Manawa Ora Tauriti is our flagship program, we work with our young people through the whole year. We have a funding model that isn't set up purely on government contracts, so we work with a number of philanthropics. And where that becomes really important is our rangatahi can stay with us for as long as they want. I try and get them when they're year nine in the hope that I can hold them all through their high school years. And it's about building those relational practices over time so that as we build trust with the young person and their family, they're able to unlock and engage in being vulnerable, leaning into that trust process to be able to create and make. So while creating and making an end product isn't the end product for us, it's about that young person developing the coping strategies that's going to build their resilience for well-being.
8: Well, let's talk about this year's Manawa Ora, which is Tauriti. This is the idea of exploring balance. And what did the rangatahi themselves bring to that?
9: Oh man, they bring the joy and the life. And how we've explained it to our rangatahi that they can actually grasp the concept of tauriti is like, imagine you're on a seesaw and imagine you're in the middle of that seesaw, and at one end of the seesaw you've got all these really big emotions, negative emotions, and at the other end you've got all these really beautiful feelings of joy. And as being in the middle of the seesaw, you're constantly trying to find the balance between the two, you know, between the light and the dark. And it's not a passive piece that you are. You're always in active engagement to balance that. And as we move through life, that's what we're constantly doing. It's a balancing act between the two. And so they explore that and then respond to it. So we bring in a whole number of established creative artists that are really the top of their game across New Zealand, profiled artists that are able to commit their time during this period, and they work with the young people every day. So right now as we speak, we're on day two creating. We're at Morningside Dance Studio for the whole week, and they are creating the show from absolute scratch. So it's a co-design process. I give them the theme and they respond to it however that looks for them, whether it's in the form of mauraka, haka, developing song, developing theatre pieces, and then our master blasters, our artistic directors, weave it together to allow us to show a show next Wednesday. We stand it up at Loft and Kew Theatre.
8: Brilliant. Next Wednesday. Okay. Now, the production draws on their lived experiences, and how do you create an environment? And actually, this is true of all artists, actually, the emotions and the power of what they go through and what they draw on. But how do you create the environment where young people are safe enough to take these personal experiences, turn them into art and storytelling, potentially benefit in return, but it's a delicate, sensitive process.
9: And, absolutely.
8: And just talk me through it.
9: Yeah, and it's something we hold really lightly. So, all my staff are very skilled and trained and experienced in working with the well-being of young people to be able to, when we talk about holding space, it's about the constant check-in and just making sure that we're near and around our rangatahi as they move through this creative process for this week. Understanding a lot of our rangatahi come from a space of trauma, so we work with a lot of young people in a therapeutic way as well, and it's a wraparound process. So while we have our creatives there to work with them and kind of start to unpack and unlock, I also have a specialised team, which is our ahika, and it's to hold space and work in that therapeutic way with our rangatahi, that when things come up, we process it in real time and we work with it. So my pawarahi or my creative artist will knock off at 4 p.m, but through from 4 p.m. and through the night, that might be where my team are kind of really checking in on our rangatahi to be able to process and work through and hold them in a safe space, so that our young people are learning trust through the process. So the vulnerability of what that looks like, we keep it behind closed doors. That's not what goes to stage. We have a real strength-based approach to the work, so it's ensuring that not all of that needs to end up on stage, and we deal with that therapeutically behind the scenes as they move through the week. And that too is where they find their voice, their ability to stand more confidently, to let some of that whakamā go that isn't theirs and some of that baggage. So when they are on stage, they're standing in their mana and they're standing in their own light to be able to hold space for each other.
8: So for audiences, I think, are there three shows next week, by the way?
9: Yeah, there are. Yeah, so Wednesday, Thursday, Friday.
8: For audiences, what are you hoping they take from this experience?
9: Oh man, I guess it's the ability to be inspired by our young people. Our young people know their lived experience, and it's the opportunity that we're all creative, we're all creative beings, and having the bravery and the courage to be able to stand there and stand in your light and have your voice. And I think that's what's really inspirational about the show, and that knowing that we have created a show in literally a week and a half of hard and fast every day, and it's not a really strong, polished performance. It's raw, and it's their voices. So it's understanding that the audience that come to our shows, that's what they're seeing.
8: Kia ora, Huia. Ngā mihi nui, thank you, and I hope it all goes well next week. I'm sure it will.
9: Kia ora, Catherine. Thank you for your time.
8: Kia ora. That's Huia O'Sullivan, who's Executive Director of Ngā Rangatahi Toa. If you want to see these performances, Manawa Ora Tauriti, it's on 7th to the 9th of October at Auckland's Q Theatre. And the place to go for tickets, I've got iticket.co.nz/events/2026/October and then /Manawa Ora. Manawa Dash Ora.
10: Kia hi wara, kia hi wara. 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
11: The Central Otago District Council may dump controversial plans to dispose of treated human effluent onto farmland. It originally wanted to discard thousands of cubic metres of dried sludge on land near the settlement of Lauder, just over 60 kilometres away from Cromwell. Lauder already gets Wanaka's waste, but angry locals and federated farmers don't think they should be lumped with anyone's excrement, Tess Brunton reports.
12: Lauder School Bed and Breakfast co-owner Carolina Kasparova says the community isn't happy to have treated sludge at its doorstep.
13: We have our own water scheme, and obviously we run business and we need our water to be safe.
12: She wants Central Otago District Council to rule out sending waste to Lauder.
13: I think it would be quite outrageous. I'm sure that none of us would be happy for other council to bring their waste here.
12: Council staff warn Cromwell's ponds urgently need to be desludged. They originally recommended dumping the waste near Lauder to save an estimated $600,000 on carting it 200 kilometres to Winton Landfill in Southland. But they've now backtracked and suggest it goes to Winton after all because Lauder can't handle that much waste. Federated Farmers Otago President Anna Gillespie says no one's sludge should be dumped near Lauder at all. She says farmers are worried about the potential impact on local bores and rivers.
14: They're angry that it could have gone through non-notified and there wasn't any consultation, and they're angry that it's happening. And it just the feeling that if it had been a notified consent, then we could have stopped it rather than it going ahead.
12: She says farmers have copped a lot of flack over water quality, and a lot of time and money had been spent towards improving the catchment.
14: To have this turned around and dumped on our doorstep
15: as if, you know, there's not a care in the world. It's just a real smack in the face. Like, you just, why did we spend hundreds of hours, volunteer hours, doing all that work if you can just come and dump human waste here and let it, you know, the risk of it getting into waterways is massive.
12: She says the practice of spreading treated effluent on land is not new, but the site is highly unsuitable, with porous gravelly soils, low rainfall and a sensitive catchment nearby.
15: Some of the comments within the consent report are kind of a bit interesting in terms of this no effect. And it's like, well, if there's no effect, then go and spread Wanaka's waste outside of Wanaka.
12: Central Otago Environmental Society co-chair Matthew Soll is concerned.
16: We feel we're really hamstrung with a lack of decent scientific information behind, you know, whether this can actually be done ecologically and effectively.
12: He wants to know how issues like biohazards, chemicals, heavy metals and microplastics will be effectively managed. He's also worried about the possible fast-track housing projects in the region.
16: Government's proposing putting a cap on our rates. I really think we should be putting a cap on our growth until, you know, we can fund the necessary infrastructure to deal with all of this.
12: District Mayor Tamer Ali says the community has raised valid concerns.
17: It is something that they understand. There is a time and a place for discharge to land. There are some concerns locally as to whether or not that particular piece of land is fit for purpose.
12: She says the council has an appetite to deal with the district's own waste so it isn't shipping its problems elsewhere.
17: Councils do need to be responsible for ensuring that when growth plays its part and creates waste like this, that we have plans for how that waste will be dealt with that are sustainable, that are financially responsible and that are environmentally responsible.
12: The Otago Regional Council says it's taking the concerns seriously and it isn't ruling out a potential review of the resource consent. The District Council will vote on the issue tomorrow.
11: And that was Tess Brunton reporting. My fear is a cancer will be in the routine pile rather than the urgent pile. That from a senior pathologist who says there's a traffic jam of tests in labs needing analysis and the specialists who do the job are overwhelmed with work. Pathologists are the doctors who examine tissue taken during colonoscopies, biopsies and scopes and determine whether disease is present. They make the diagnosis. The government is expanding some testing and screening or making it more accessible for the likes of bowel and cervical cancer. The Royal College of Pathologists fully supports that, but Associate Professor Diane Kenwright, who is the New Zealand Vice President of the Royal College of Pathologists, says the government's done nothing to bolster the workforce to deal with increased screening.
18: Pathology services are right on the knife edge. We are working so hard every day, but still can't get through the work that's sent to us. We really support the government's screening initiatives, but they forgot one thing, and that's the people who make the actual diagnosis and read the biopsy.
11: So in practical terms, what does that mean when you say you can't get through the workload? What does that look like?
18: It means cases wait for 5 weeks to be diagnosed. It means that patients have to wait to know whether they've got cancer or not for 5 weeks. It breaks my heart, actually, knowing that I can't give the best service to patients, because even though we are a hidden specialty, patients are still at the forefront of our minds.
11: How long should it take to diagnose samples?
18: Yeah, so we would like to diagnose an urgent sample in 48 hours and a non-urgent sample in 5 days. It's an interesting situation that we're in, actually, because it's not just now, it's the future. We know that we are going to face even more samples, and we know that there aren't enough registrar places funded to train pathologists to cope for the future.
11: You mentioned, Diane, patients, because they're at the core of this. So if you are so far off those targets that you would like to meet, what are the potential consequences for patients?
18: Waiting for a diagnosis has psychological consequences, but it also delays the start of their treatment.
11: Worst case scenario, what's your fear here?
18: Well, my fear is that a cancer will be in the routine pile rather than the urgent pile. And in the routine pile, it will wait up for 5 weeks to be diagnosed. And that's 5 weeks before surgery and 5 weeks before chemotherapy can begin. I am concerned that this might impact the outcome for the patient.
11: You mentioned the workforce. The government is funding more testing and screening, cervical screening, bowel screening. How is that going to work from your point of view? You've said you support it, but what does it mean for your workload?
18: What it means is more samples. And more samples means more wait time. It's a bit like a traffic jam. We need more pathologists in order to be able to cope with the more samples. And we need to be able to train more pathologists so we can do it in the future too. It's not just the samples today. It's the samples in 5 years' time when our patients are aging, because that's how long it takes to train a pathologist. We're medical doctors, and it takes 5 years to train, and it takes a pathologist to train a pathologist. So with our aging workforce, we've got to act now in order to get pathologists for the future. Otherwise, it will be worse.
11: How short do you think you are in pathology?
18: I think that New Zealand pathology could do with about 25% more people. In fact, the RCPA has modelled how we need to expand training. So we've currently got 94 funded training positions, and we need 117 to cope with the new work that is coming in. Funding's the only missing piece. At the moment, we have enough pathologists to train the pathologists of the future, but 40% of our workforce is over 60 in some specialties. So if we don't get funding now, and it's not a lot of funding, so $3.7 million will fund those extra positions, and then we'll be set with enough pathologists for the future. But if we all retire, and I'm one of those who are over 60, then who's going to train the pathologists of the future? We'll be in a much worse position.
11: I just want to go through some of those figures with you, Diane. So the $3.7 million a year would be for 23 training positions. Is that correct?
18: That's right. Yes.
11: And so that would be enough, plus whoever is already being trained, that would be enough for attrition and retirements and for increased volume, you believe?
18: Yes, it's a simple ask, and it's a really small amount of money when you consider that every diagnosis from a biopsy has a pathologist behind it, and we just need enough people to do the job.
11: What have you done to alert the Health Minister to your concerns?
18: We have written several times. So in February, before the budget in 2026, we wrote to the Minister and gave him these figures, just $3.7 million. And the budget came and went with nothing for pathology. We really love health initiatives. We want the population to be healthier. But if you build a new hospital, new operating theatres, more screening, just don't forget that it actually takes a pathologist to make the diagnosis, and we need those positions funded in order to do that really great service that patients need.
11: So your message then to politicians who are making these decisions?
18: Please remember pathology. The volumes are already arriving. There's no budget. We need to train now in order to provide enough pathologists to actually meet your very important health initiatives.
11: And that was pathologist and associate professor Diane Kenwright there. She's also the vice president, New Zealand vice president of the Royal College of Pathologists.
19: Mālo e lele, ofa ke maumao hakelisimasi fia fia. Oko ke whanongo mai eni ki he RNZ Pacific.

0: 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Nisan Bolavi Naka, I'm Maria Tuile Epitela with the news. Indonesia has rejected allegations of systemic human rights abuses in West Papua. It comes after Pacific Islands leaders used their speeches at the UN General Assembly to urge Indonesia to allow a human rights commissioner to assess the situation. Indonesian state news agency Antara reports the country saying attacking innocent civilians and murdering civil servants are criminal acts, and Indonesia has a responsibility to protect all of its citizens. Indonesia says a visit by the UN Human Rights Commissioner must be mutually agreed by the host country and the Commissioner's office, following standard practice for all member states without external dictates. Solomon Islands says it will create a national human rights institution. The United Nations Human Rights Council has been discussing the outcomes of the Solomon's latest Universal Periodic Review. The review resulted in 181 recommendations for the government to consider. Solomon Islands delegation lead Martin Kwaifono says its support reflects its commitment to strengthening human rights protections.
1: Government has committed to accelerating work toward creating an independent and fully functional institution ahead of its next reporting cycle.
0: Mr. Kwaifono says the Solomon's government is also committed to confronting transnational crime and universal free education by 2027. Papua New Guinea's Prime Minister has urged the international community to put differences aside and work together to protect the planet. James Marape was speaking at the United Nations General Assembly in New York. He said countries must bear in mind the consequences for future generations from their decisions they make about war, development, energy, and the global economy.
2: What value is freedom if a child has no water to drink? What value is development if we destroy the environment that sustains life? And what inheritance are we leaving behind for our children if the forest disappears, our oceans become polluted, and our climate becomes increasingly unstable?
0: James Marape said the reality that transcends all political, economic, and religious differences, and that is, we have one planet, one Earth. New Zealand's Agriculture Minister Todd McClay has sparred with the Greens Party's Steve Abel, disagreeing with New Zealand's claims it's backing away from its climate commitments. Steve Abel says the Greens are not involved with the complaint to the European Commission that New Zealand may have failed to its climate obligations under the European Union Free Trade Agreement. Todd McClay says New Zealand is within its obligations to be net zero by 2050.
3: The existential challenge of our time is climate change, and if we don't think we want to be part of it, can I just put it to you, Minister? Are you backing away from our climate commitments?
4: No, absolutely
3: and
4: not.
3: And if not, then what have you got to be afraid of?
4: Absolutely not. Well, I'm afraid you're going to go and tell someone else we're doing something that we're not going to harm New Zealand exporters.
0: Todd McClay says it won't tell farmers how to run their farm. Meanwhile, the Prime Minister is flatly rejecting claims that the government has broken its international climate change commitments. Christopher Luxon says New Zealand is fully compliant.
5: We honour our agreements. We're fantastic free traders. We take those agreements very seriously and we make sure we meet our obligations on that.
0: The Green Party says the government has undermined climate action its entire term. Researchers say multiviral rapid antigen tests could help take pressure off the health sector during winter. Otago University Professor Maria Sopta says a trial at Wellington GP clinics found having results immediately available helped doctors and nurses avoid further investigations. She says the tests also helped patients better understand their illness.
6: Made them feel quite empowered in terms of dealing with the illness and knowing what they could do to avoid transmitting it to others. And I think we've seen this year just how important that is. If we can avoid transmitting influenza and it just slams the EDs.
0: Maria Stuba says that subsidising the tests could help more people get them. They currently cost about $10 each at pharmacies. Medical experts are warning that TikTok content made about contraception often contains misinformation and can cause serious harm. Australia's government is starting to take action, as the ABC's Rani Fletcher reports.
7: The federal government has launched a new online tool where Australians can take a quiz to work out what type of birth control may be the best option for them. It says it's in response to mis- and disinformation circulating online about contraception. A study last year analysing viral TikTok videos about birth control found a majority of the videos made it harder for people to make informed decisions, and that just 10% were made by medical professionals. The study's lead author says misinformation can cause unwanted pregnancies and sexually transmitted infections, as well as distrust in health professionals.
0: In sport, the Fiji Rugby Union is now interviewing interested applicants for the Flying Fijians head coach role. Chief Executive Officer Koli Sewa Mbu confirmed last week they had received a total of 31 applications. The new coach, who will replace Mick Byrne, will take the team through the upcoming Nations Championship Series in November and the 2027 Rugby World Cup. The union aims to confirm the next coach this month ahead of a one-off test against Japan on the 24th of this month. After a few weeks of thinking what could have been, the All Blacks get back into work this weekend to prepare for the Bledisloe Cup series against the Wallabies. They're coming off three straight losses to the Springboks, and coach Dave Rennie admits those losses stung, but they're ready to bounce back.
8: Kicking stones for a few days after we got home. Yeah, like a lot of people have been saying to me, are really excited at the brand of footy we're playing and all that sort of thing, and we appreciate that, but we're still grumpy because we lost.
0: The first Bledisloe Cup test is Saturday week at Eden Park. In European Nations League football games, World Cup winners Spain extended their unbeaten run to 40 games as they beat Croatia 4-1, while England beat a 10-man Czech Republic 2-0. That's your latest news and sport from RNZ Pacific. 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
9: 400 metres, sloping to 1,500 metres in the south, but lifting to 2,000 metres in the south in the morning and above 3,000 metres everywhere. 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

Robbie Williams is not far away. He's bringing his Britpop World Tour to New Zealand end of November. He's at Eden Park and in Christchurch, and he's already on tour. News today of a surprise concert for fans who waited patiently outside his hotel.

Let's look at some guesses. It's nothing to do with Round Rim Glasses, Russell. Thank you. It's not album title tracks. They're not all number one songs by each artist. In fact, I think Wonderwall only got to number two. They were not all inspired by Beatles songs. They're not duos, Deirdre. They're not single word band names. It's not that they have the phrase, the look in their lyrics. And it's not that they use the 1-5-6-4 chord progression. I've got one more song for you. 2-1-0-1. Once you work out the theme, and hopefully we'll have a winner come in shortly. Here it is.

0: Paul and Oates, Out of Touch. I think I might have got you a wacky video mix of that one, but you get the idea. Anyway, that's song number three. What do those three songs have in common? Your text guess, please, to 2101. Do you have health insurance? And if you don't, are you considering it? What should you be thinking about and how should you be thinking about it? Personal finance whiz Mary Holmes with me in the Auckland studio to chat to one of the big topics of our times. Hi, Mary.
1: Hi, Jesse.
0: Where should we begin with this?
1: Before we say anything, yes. I just have to say how lovely it was to hear about Zealandia. There's so much negative news these days. It just seems to get worse and worse, so yeah. It was so nice.
0: Have you had a trip down to Wellington to check it out recently?
1: Yeah, I have. Yeah. A while back, it's great.
0: I'd love to do one of the night tours.
1: Yeah,
0: I think it'd be completely different to the daytime tours. Yeah,
1: good idea. Yeah. Yes. Meanwhile, a listener emailed me a while back and said, hey, what can we

0: do about health insurance, and it's an interesting topic really, because a lot of people say, well, you don't need it in New Zealand, we've got the public health system, and that's absolutely true, but as we all know, it can get pretty full up, and you know, you get the same specialists in the public health system as in the private system, but you tend to get a lot of operations and treatment faster if you've got health insurance than you do the other way.
1: And then let alone, I guess, if you are diagnosed with something that requires thousands of dollars of treatment.
0: Absolutely.
1: You know, and you don't have that money to hand.
0: Yeah, especially with those unfunded drugs. You know, I got a letter recently from someone saying how grateful she was for her health insurance, because otherwise it was over $100,000 for the drugs. So there are all sorts of situations. Another thing, you tend to get nicer quality accommodation if you're going private. You know, you get your own room and that sort of thing, that in a way doesn't matter, but it can make a difference. So, so you know, versus the public health system, it is better if you've got private health insurance. On the other hand, it costs a lot. Premiums for health insurance have gone up a lot, and people are commonly commenting on that. And I understand there are two main reasons for that. One is that there's just more and more healthcare. There's more and more interventions in people's health than there used to be,
1: more
0: and they all
1: more things to spend money on.
0: Absolutely, and wonderful advances, but they all cost money. And the other thing is, of course, that you're paying more anyway with health insurance as you get older, because you're more likely to get illnesses. And people, particularly in my sort of age bracket, once you start getting beyond, let's say, well beyond NZ super age, you're starting to really see big increases in your premiums, because each year you're more likely to have health problems. So
1: this is a different topic, but I'm pretty sure health insurers are really struggling to make their model work at the moment.
0: Lots of people claiming,
1: fewer people paying premiums at the other end. They're starting to lose money.
0: Yes, I think, I don't know whether they're losing money, but I don't think they're getting really rich on it. That's not the impression you get. It's some people say to me, well, look, why don't they just raise the premiums for younger people to make it not quite so tough on the older people? But then the younger ones just won't sign up for health insurance, because it's not,
1: and you need
0: not
1: them
0: a good deal
1: to pay for what's coming later.
0: Yes. And so that doesn't really work. A lot of people, though, are saying, look, I'm just going to self-insure. Instead of putting my, you know, people are paying sometimes $800, that sort of amount, $1,000 sometimes for a couple or more per month for health insurance. And they're saying, you know, that's a big item on my budget. Instead, I'm going to put the money aside in a bank account and basically self-insure. So I'll spend the money only on health when that comes up. And on average, that should work. People should actually be better off self-insuring than buying health insurance.
1: Yeah.
0: Because when you look at health insurance, they've got to cover the costs of running the health insurance scheme and et cetera.
1: Yeah.
0: Profits in some cases, although with Southern Cross, it's a not-for-profit organisation. But so on average, self-insuring should work better. But you're taking a heck of a risk. If you decide, you know, you put your, let's say, your $500 a month in for 6 months, and then suddenly you develop some kind of health problem that costs you $30,000 to fix, it's not going to work. It's really, and I say to people, look, think about what insurance really is. It's not really about being ahead on the, you know, when putting, getting more money back than you put in. I mean, we readily insure our houses against fire or something, and for the vast majority of us, we spend a heck of a lot more on house insurance over the life of our over our life than we do get money back for it. We might get the odd little bit back for some kind of minor thing that happens, but most of us, the house doesn't burn down or fall apart in an earthquake.
1: And you don't say, oh, darn, the house never burned down. What a waste of money.
0: Exactly. It doesn't. So people understand it when it comes to houses, but they're a bit different when it comes to health.
1: Can I just jump in, by the way?
0: Yes.
1: Just by chance, Southern Cross, which is, you know, by far our biggest health insurer, they declared their results today.
0: Did they?
1: Yeah. Oh, okay. And it was a deficit last year. I think they call deficits and surpluses because, as you say, they're a not-for-profit.
0: Yes.
1: $52 million deficit last year, but $147 million surplus this year.
0: Surplus.
1: But membership numbers are continuing to decline.
0: Are they?
1: Yes. Hot breaking news, which I just accidentally stepped
0: yes,
1: into.
0: Yes, yeah. Very relevant. Oh, well, it's I guess, a good thing that they're...
1: Yeah, they've obviously done something right.
0: Mm. Yes. Getting back to the life insurance is another one where that's the absolute insurance ripoff. If you stay alive, you've paid life insurance all these years, and you know, and then you stop your life insurance before you die. Usually, most people realise as they get older that if they or when they die, there aren't going to be other people in financial trouble because of them not, so that you don't need life insurance in your old age. In most cases, most people don't need it, and so they stop it. So they spent a heck of a lot of money over all those years insuring against a terrible thing happening that didn't happen. And so with health insurance, I think too, it's interesting to think it isn't necessarily whether I end up better off over my whole life on this. It's partly psychological, I think. Personally, I've got health insurance, and I think if I develop a health problem, the last thing I want then is also a financial problem on top of it. Mm. You know, you don't need those two burdens at once, so it's nice to know, okay, I've got to deal now with this diagnosis that might be pretty scary. I don't have to worry about the money as well, and so I think that's an awfully good reason to have some kind of cover. There are a few ways to keep the costs down, though. One is to drop life insurance. Really, a lot of people, as they get older, need the health insurance. They don't need the life insurance anymore. So think really hard about what would happen if you die, whether you've got any dependents, and if so, whether they're well enough set up financially.
1: Yeah. And debt too, I suppose.
0: Yes, of course, definitely, yes. Yeah. Another way is to increase your health insurance excess, and so the amount of money that you have to pay if you get any time you're making a claim.
1: Which, speaking from experience, it is quite annoying when you've got a high excess, when you finally get to claim on something and you realise it's like $400.
0: That you've got to pay.
1: Yeah, yes. Yeah.
0: Look, that's quite true. But on the other hand, if you do go from 200 to 400 or 600 or something like that, the premiums drop a lot. Mm. And so I'm sort of saying insure against the big bad things happening, but cope yourself with the more minor expenses that come through by increasing your excess. Also, consider not covering the smaller stuff like GP visits, and pay for those yourself, and you'll find that your health insurance then won't cost nearly as much. And so that's good ways to cut the cost. Younger people, just one final tip about health insurance. Mm. Don't wait too long until you start getting health insurance. A lot of people have got it through work, and that's fine, that's good. But perhaps if you leave that job or you retire, it's quite good to get the health insurance going, because it's cheaper when you haven't got health problems and you get cover for everything. If you wait until you start developing ongoing health issues, you tend to not be able to get that part covered, or else you pay a heck of a lot of money to get it covered. So it can make a lot of sense to get the insurance when you're not too old and when you're still fairly healthy. Get in at the beginning.
1: Yeah.
0: And can I say one other quick thing? Happy birthday to the Sorted website, which yesterday marked 25-year anniversary. So it's been around 25 years. Yeah. And they've got, run by the Retirement Commission, and they've got all these amazing tools that I often use, the KiwiSaver calculators, the calculators, etc., on there. And it's been around for 25 years, and I say well done to them, because they're great, good, reliable tools that aren't selling anything.
1: Yeah.
0: Yes.
1: Even the Which KiwiSaver Fund is right for you.
0: It's excellent. And Smart Investor is my favourite one of the tools that tells you all about different KiwiSaver funds, etc.
1: Nice to see you.
0: You too, Jesse.
1: Mary Holm, if you came in late, you'll be able to check out our conversation online. Let's see if we can find a winner for our Link 3 competition now. We're going to head back to Wellington. Hi there, Dennis.
2: Hey, hi.
1: How's it going?
2: Oh, not so bad. Yep.
1: Yeah.
2: Not so bad. I had a feeling I'd got this one, but I was surprised I was the first.
1: Yeah. Wonderwall. The Look, yeah. and Out of Touch. What do those three songs have in common, Dennis?
2: Well, there's a pause in the music where there's a silence before it continues.
1: Yes.
2: Yeah.
1: How'd you figure that one out?
2: Well, when I heard Wonderwall, it was a pretty obvious silence. It was sort of quite two or three, a couple of seconds at least. Yeah. And then the second song was quick, but I spotted it. And then the third song, it was there, and I spotted it because I was listening for it.
1: Well done. I've got the vinyl from LAB for you, and yours to get to boast for the rest of the week that you're the smartest person in New Zealand.
2: Not really. Just lucky.
1: Nice to chat to you. Yeah. And for everyone else listening out there, do we let's see if we can play you what we're talking about here when Dennis talks about pauses. This is Wonderwall. And then we've got Roxette, The Look. And I go, la, la, la, la, la. Na, na, na, na. Yeah, it's a big one. And then Out of Touch from Hall & Oates. All right, well done, Dennis. You got it right. Lovely to chat to you. Hey, earlier in the week, we chatted to Neil Gemmell from University of Otago about some new research on bats. You can find that on our website. But after that, I spoke to him about some pest control issues. In 2019, he told me about his idea to use gene editing technology to take on some of New Zealand's invasive predators. I thought you might be interested in that part of the conversation. So sharing with you now an update on that piece of work.
3: It's one of those things that sort of goes on and off the boil. Mm. So obviously Predator Free 2050 has moved into Department of Conservation, and I am part of a technical advisory group where we are starting to think about the ways genetics could be used to control pests again, which is good. I still am very fascinated by the idea I put forward quite a few years ago now about using mutations in the maternally inherited mitochondrial DNA that affect males but not females as a way to control pest species. And I gave up on that. Well, I didn't give up on that idea. I parked that idea in about 2019 because at that time, the only way we could go forward was to find those mutations in natural populations and then breed up individuals that contained them and then release them. So there wasn't a way to genetically engineer mitochondrial DNA, mm-hmm. but there is now, as of about 2022. And so I've actually got a new Marsden project to look at how we could edit mitochondrial DNA. And for a Marsden, that's predominantly blue skies. You know, can we do this? And then what would it look like? But I'm increasingly thinking about how we might be able to apply that to develop tools that would enable us to control a variety of pest species, whether they be mammals or insects. So that's an idea that I continue to pursue. So I think there's great prospect for us to use genetics to control pest species. It does require genetic engineering, which I know is still something that we have some reservations, more reservations probably in New Zealand than there are globally. Mm. My professional opinion is that I think those technologies are mature to a point where we can they are reasonably safe, and we can monitor the extent of changes very precisely using genome sequencing. So we kind of know it's not a random process anymore. We can be quite directed, and we can monitor to see that the outcomes that we're achieving are what we expect. And then in terms of field release, you know, for some of the challenges that we have going forward in conservation or indeed in agriculture or in terms of our ability to deal with a changing world, because climate change is accelerating, I don't see how we can't use genetic technologies now to deal with some of those wicked problems. You know, if we want our native species to survive, we want to improve fecundity and reproductive outcomes and things like kakapo, for example, maybe we have to consider whether we are willing to embark on a direction where we start to genetically modify them very slightly to improve their reproductive output, or more accurately, restore it back to what it should be. Likewise, you know, for species that are under thermal stress, maybe we can't just rely on natural selection to do this. And then when you've got zoonotic diseases, there may also be cases to be made to protect animals on a long-term basis using some sort of genetic technology, like mRNA vaccines and so forth. So, I remain very passionate about this, Jesse, and I guess a strong advocate for us to use the technology, but I'm also aware that my views are not necessarily those of the nation, and it's something that I think we should engage in a strong public debate on. And it feels like we've gone a bit quiet on this over the last couple of years, is my sort of view. But perhaps I've been living under a rock for a long while.
1: Pleased to have your giant brain on that one, as well as so many other of the pressing topics of our time. University of Otago Professor Neil Gemmell. I hope you enjoyed that small snippet of our conversation a week or two ago. We've got the politics group chat on the way, and if you've got some thoughts on that conversation we just had, 2101 to text.
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5: Israel's ambassador to New Zealand says it's a miracle that a flight from Dubai to Tel Aviv landed safely in Saudi Arabia after the co-pilot stabbed his captain in an apparent attempt to crash the plane. Meanwhile, it's been revealed that the hero captain, Smit Manchar, trained with Mainland Air in Dunedin for 18 months during 2008 to 2009. Transport accident investigators say a series of systemic failures saw an Air New Zealand plane deviate around 2,500 feet below its set flight in June 2003. The captain corrected course and landed safely. And the UK's Prime Minister has confirmed that his government believes Iran was linked to an incident at an English airbase used by US heavy bombers. That's RNZ Headlines. I'll have next full bulletin and checkpoint at 4 o'clock.
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1: All right, kia ora, it's time for the Politics Group Chat, our weekly space for good faith debates and friendly disagreements about everything happening in politics and culture. Joining me this week, comedian and commentator Tim Batt. Hi.
6: Hello.
1: Screenwriter and Free Speech Union member Dane Giroux. 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
7: Kia ora.
1: And welcoming back after a few weeks, former top candidate and author of the Substack Less Certain, Natalia Elbert. Hi, Natalia.
8: Kia ora, Jesse.
1: Today we ask, has opportunity gone too cautious? Why aren't more young people enrolling to vote? How does New Zealand tackle the growing cost of superannuation? And are Nationals' attack ads fair political game, or do they cross the line? Let's start with opportunity, because they've released their five bottom lines this week for supporting the next government. They include things like reforming lobbying and political donations, a cross-party health plan and climate commitments, notably absent two policies the party's best known for, a land tax and a universal basic income, or a version thereof. The argument from opportunity is that these are things it can realistically achieve. Natalia, I'm going to go to you first as a former candidate. Do they aim too low? Most of these were basically Labour Party policies or close enough anyway.
8: Yeah, I don't actually think they did too low. I think they did wide. Like they were trying to cover the spectrum. I think they removed tax because that has been publicly canned by Labour and National. And so I thought it was a strategic move. I think what's important about what Top or the Opportunity Party is doing at the moment is that it is an experiment. This has never happened before. A party going in solely under the threshold, totally to disrupt the makeup and the anatomy of our government, is tricky and it's new. There's no blueprint for what they're doing. So I was actually really proud of this. I thought it made sense. And I think their cleanup policy, politics policy, is a really popular one. So if even one of these gets in like a confidence and supply agreement, that would be a massive political success.
1: You say it's a strategic move, but what's the strategy? What do they achieve by releasing these bottom lines? Might they have been better to keep them to themselves, like Winston does very successfully?
8: Yeah, I think one of their values that is a little different to New Zealand First is transparency and trying to be visible and accessible in a way. And I respect that as a political scientist. I think that is the right thing to do as politicians. Whether it works or not, I don't know. But I do think it's the right thing to do as a politician to be as transparent as possible pre-election. And I've spoken about this before. I think we should do the negotiations about coalitions pre-election. But that seems to be controversial for some reason.
1: Well, yeah, partly because they want to negotiate with the party that gets the biggest vote, and we won't find that out till after the election. Maybe they'll reach... Do you think they're reaching out to National, Tim? Were you impressed by this announcement?
6: Impressed. I don't know about impressed. I do think that it's essentially a media fabrication that they've dropped these as bottom lines. Kule Wong's actually been very explicit in all interviews all year that the tax stuff were not bottom lines, that their version of a universal basic income and their land tax proposal, she's explicitly said a number of times in different forums to different interviewers, will be something that is a conversation that will take time, and it wasn't appropriate for a brand new party coming into Parliament to throw its weight around using those as bottom lines. So I think people need to be a little bit careful about the framing of this. And I think they have been quite smart in the five things that they have chosen. They're obviously targeting a pretty specific voter block. There's a little bit of stuff in there for different people, but to me, this actually looks like a pretty left-leaning bait for voters.
1: I think it looks really broad, Dane. Fix the health system. Who's going to disagree with that? Was it enough to get you voting for top? And do you think it's going to work for them, Dane?
7: Well, the other one is like the bottom trawling is remaining a bottom line, isn't it? Are fish going to win you the 2026 election?
1: Maybe people who love fish.
7: A bit strange. I was a drinker for many years. When I would drink, I had plenty of bottom lines at 7 p.m., right. Not too many at 2 a.m. And I think that we're probably quarter to midnight right now in the election cycle. So we expected this. We expected some of this. They had the conversation. They started the conversation. Now they're going to park that because they asked and said that they do want to have discussions with National, which I think in terms of what's good for democracy, the smaller parties should keep open. They shouldn't align. I think the Greens... Labour partnership has not been a positive one for either side, really, because the Greens have only really got crumbs out of them anyway. Labour being glued to them means that they sort of get associated with all their zaniness. So I respect this. I know what they're doing, and I think it's a good thing, and I think it's positive that the smaller parties do talk to everybody.
6: Okay. James Shaw got an ETS across the line. It's one of the most significant environmental pieces of legislation New Zealand's ever had.
1: Yeah, but maybe that stands out because it's one of the few things that we can point to as
6: it's
1: green policy.
6: It's so big, though.
1: Yeah. Let's talk about why young people aren't registering to vote. This is a shocking stat from earlier this week. The Electoral Commission says fewer than two-thirds of 18 to 24-year-olds are currently registered to vote. Overall, enrollment is over 90. How do we get these guys enrolled, Tim? By the way, it's illegal not to be enrolled.
6: Well, my personal take is I think we should lower the voting age to 16 because then you capture everyone at high school.
1: Yeah.
6: So you've
1: got a very strong argument for that. Yeah.
6: You've got this play. Well, there's a lot of research to back up that once you've got them, you know, voters are held as well. So if you get them registered at high school when they're 16, you can sort of wrap around the Electoral Commission can have a whole bunch of information and programs designed to educate them. And then you've kind of got voters for life in the system. So that would be my personal take on what they should do. But I had a little bit of a dig into, there were two studies that I had a look at. There's a global one that looked at 200,000 18 to 24-year-olds called the Global Flourishing Study. There's six criteria that they're basically looking at health and happiness in different areas of people's lives. And not only among all age groups were 18 to 24-year-olds the lowest ranked overall, in every individual category, 18 to 24-year-olds were also the bottom of every age group. So these are things like happiness and life satisfaction, physical and mental health, meaning and purpose. They were the bottom of every age group.
1: Young people are lonely and miserable.
6: And I think that engaging in politics, you've got to solve a lot of immediate problems before you start engaging with those big wider issues. And I truly think we are failing the young generation so much at the moment. And they're just dealing with a lack of jobs. There was a horrible, a more local study. So the Youthline ASB State of the Generation 2026 study, which I would invite people to look up and read because it's a really interesting but pretty grim read. They talked to 1,000 young people, and the number two concern was lack of job opportunities. Like, it's just so sad that is so forefront in people's minds, and it makes complete sense to me that people would disengage with the political process because they can't pay their frickin' rent.
1: Mm. Dane, it's, you know, easy to point the finger at society and say that, you know, we've created this environment where it's hard to engage in politics. Or you could point the finger at young people and say that is too useless to get off their bums and go and register. What do you think's going on?
7: Oh, the latter, definitely. We know what young people are up to. I can't be too specific about what that is on air, but why would you drag them away from that to have them engage in politics? If you're worried about their mental health, I mean, some of the craziest people online are partisans, right? So let's not get them involved in politics. But Hipkins was barking at the Electoral Commission about them doing their job because they see votes in the younger crowd,
1: yeah.
7: And that's fine. But honestly, any campaign run by the government to try to get young people to do anything is just so cringeworthy, isn't it?
1: I'm not sure even Rock the Vote worked. I don't know if any campaign from anyone will work.
8: I think what's happening this year is two things. One, they can't find a job, and that pisses them off. If they can't find a job, the government's not doing anything. Things are getting worse. There's this like doom and gloom collective vibe from young people that everything's hard. Climate change, housing, job markets, everything's just criminal. And so they are punishing the government by not caring and not voting. The other thing that I've seen this election specifically is that there aren't any visible, there might be, but they're not that visible or effective in reaching young people, policies for young people. The last election, Top ran a policy called the Teal Card, and it was for under 30s. And
1: yeah,
8: we did
1: that.
8: A massive push to put this policy in front of young people. And even if they agreed with it or not, at least we were sending the message that we cared about that demographic. And
1: Labor's got some student loan stuff.
6: Yeah, the other Labor policy is the $20 transport cap. Because I actually tried to have a look and see what parties had canvassed for young people.
8: Yeah.
6: And Natalia, you're absolutely right. There's so little there. In fact, ACT's approach to youth policy is paying young people 60% of minimum wage until you're 20 and freezing the minimum wage for everyone for the next 3 years.
7: Mm. So I think you guys flipped me, really, on this. Because I look at South Auckland, which is where I'm from. There's a lot of despondency out there too. And you could go out there and try to encourage people to vote. But nothing anyone is doing is making a difference. They're not speaking to those communities. So why would they vote for them?
1: Arguably, if you're trying to come up with a policy that speaks to something young people care about, you might not have success because they don't care about much. Is that too cynical?
6: Yes.
7: No, I think maybe it is. I mean, if it was targeted, then there'd be something in it. But just a general sort of you should vote is just not enough. It's not enough for the people of South Auckland.
8: I totally agree that any campaign the government's doing to get people to do anything isn't going to work. Like, we've seen it with the census 3 times in a row.
1: They'll spend plenty of money.
8: The government, well, they got $4 million to run this campaign and they send 2 million emails. It's just not going to work. Mm. But I do feel that it's the responsibility of the parties to produce a output or a product, a policy for young people to just get them to care. And I don't think they've done that. And if they've done that, it hasn't reached them.
1: Let's go to the other end of adulthood. New Zealand Super is one of those issues where almost everyone agrees there's a long-term challenge, but few politicians want to be the ones to change it. National seems to have softened its language around raising the age of eligibility. They have admitted, though, that political consensus is needed. Given how much of a hot potato this issue is, what's a realistic path forward here, Tim?
6: We've got to raise the age of superannuation. This is not hard stuff. And everyone knows it. Like, the numbers on this are absolutely scary. Superannuation is going to take over the entire economy. I was looking at an official information request from Treasury where they released a table. This was a few years ago in 2023, and they were projecting forward. And you can just see, because the numbers themselves, like nominal figures, are pretty terrifying. Every fortnight, $1 billion goes out of New Zealand's bank accounts to superannuitants. But that doesn't really matter so much, right? Numbers are numbers. Percentages is what is important. As a percentage of the total tax revenue, it ticks up every year, according to Treasury projections, by about 0.5%. So at the moment, we're sitting at somewhere around 17.5% of the total tax take. And by 2036, it's going to be 21.5% of our total tax take.
1: Yeah.
6: That is going to break the economy. And on the way getting there, we're going to cut every government service to keep sending these checks out.
8: I think this genuinely is a political nightmare. it's an economic nightmare and it's a social nightmare. There's intergenerational issues. So young people think one thing, older people think another. Explaining it is quite complicated. Explaining the options and the levers is a lot of economic goobly-goop. Like I went to a panel last week to hear three experts on superannuation. And honestly, I'm someone that's relatively smart. I can pick up economics. And I thought they were talking, honestly, like Mickey Mouse stuff. And I asked them a question. I said, how are you going to explain these options to younger people? And because the experts are older, they were like, well, it's their responsibility. And I said, that's quite irresponsible in my view. We're not doing enough to explain the problem and the solutions. The age, I don't agree with Tim. I don't think it's as simple as just raising the age. That creates other problems, especially. So there's a lot of research also that it increases poverty and it's specifically affects women and children.
1: And means the working class also, and people of color who tend to die younger
8: means
1: anyway.
8: Means testing creates another set of issues where under what standard, right? So New Zealand First said some ridiculous thing that permanent residents weren't going to be entitled to superannuation and that was going to be the mean testing. Or if it's income based, at what income level or asset or wealth level? And then how, then you create classes, right? You create segregation in groups and that long term creates its own issues. But the last thing I'll say about super, just from like a personal note, I'm 44. So I'm that generation that by the time I'm 65, that group will be three times larger.
1: Yeah.
8: And there's absolutely no infrastructure to support my generation. So I feel really passionate and kind of I'm panicked about this problem at a personal level.
7: What could have been exciting about MMP, and I don't think we're using MMP the way we should, was the possibility of one topic parties, which I actually thought TOP was going to be. Mm. I thought TOP was going to be a housing party, and that would have been fantastic. A superannuation party, you know, pressure groups that make the case and they get elected to deliver it. Kind of like the Free Speech Union. We're not a political party, but we campaign and we've campaigned on this topic and we educate and we build support. And you know, we've got enough followers now that can really frighten people. So that should happen with housing. That should happen with the superannuation.
1: Bring up Free Speech Union Day, and I'm going to go to you first on this final topic. National's 9 new taxes billboard attracted complaints to the Advertising Standards Authority, but the complaints were not upheld. The argument from National is that it is warning voters about what a future Labour-led coalition could mean, but critics say it bundles together policies from different parties and presents speculation as fact. As a free speech guy, Dane, they can put whatever they like on a billboard, right?
7: Well, I don't think they really lied. I mean, they're electioneering, and that's fine. I mean, the billboard clearly says Labour coalition, and there are a lot of taxes being promised from that side of the aisle. So, what's fake there? And the whole thing about, you know, you could argue that like they're trying to scare people into, you know, but imagining the worst possible case scenario is what any politician is going to do.
6: I think National's actually in a little bit of danger of losing credibility. It's this sort of campaigning combined with their propensity to use all this AI slop at the moment. They're just kind of, I don't know, to me, getting a real veneer of lazy, I mean, to quote Chippy, bullshit about them. You know, hey, it was kind of good, though, to get the leader of the opposition an excuse to swear in a launch speech, though.
1: Yeah, it's real. Science Society's going to the dogs, in my opinion. Natalia, a view on this?
8: Yeah, I disagree with Tim. I think the sign of the 9 new taxes versus no new taxes is a great example of a contest of ideas. And that is what campaigning and politics is. We need to allow a way that we are contesting ideas.
1: Natalia, before we go, did you have a romantic relationship you wanted to complain about?
8: I did.
1: Please, I'm going to give you a platform.
8: Yes, thank you. I just feel this story about Ben King and Jessica Rowe. So Ben King is the chief executive of the Department of Prime Minister and Cabinet. It's one of the most senior public servant roles. His fiance is Jessica Rowe and is running for National as a candidate. And it blows my mind that those two sat down one night and went, yeah, I think this is a great idea. Go for it. It's not even the perception of a conflict of interest. It's an actual conflict of interest. And it's so public. And I was just so disappointed with how the media handled it, with how Sir Brian Roach, the public service commissioner, handled it, the comms around this. I just found it was a really important case to kind of highlight.
1: What do you want Ben to give up, his fiance or his job?
8: Maybe something's got to go, but you can't have pillow talk with the chief executive of the Prime Minister, for the Department of Prime Minister and Cabinet, while running for a political party. you just can't. There's this pillow talk. This is not on.
1: What's the worst that can happen?
8: The perception of unfairness. I just think it's messy. Why? I just think it's dumb. I'm just strongly against this. Maybe I don't have a strong enough argument. It's just a very visceral reaction. Okay. To
1: I've seen couples that I want to break up as well, and it's not always a rational feeling.
8: And I don't even know Ben King. I couldn't identify him from a lineup.
1: Yeah, it's he was the president of the Waikato Student Union when I was there. They brought in voluntary student membership. It was very unpopular, very, very unpopular. But he basically took over the whole apparatus there. So he's a smart operator. That's not to speak out against him, but he was a major talking point at the time at university. So interesting to see he's gone on to do big things. Great to have you all on. Great chat. Thank you all. It's the Politics Group Chat. And we'll see you next time.
8: Thanks, Jesse. Kia ora.
7: Kia ora.
6: Goodbye, everyone.
1: Your thoughts very welcome on 2101. Chris says, hey, you don't actually have to let 16-year-olds vote, but you could still enrol them to vote once they reach 16. And then Chris's idea, you allow them to vote on an indicative basis only. That is, their vote will not count to deciding any outcome, but it will enable them to be enrolled, give them a practice vote, and allow them to express their political views to the politicians and the public. Joe says, I know what works to get young people to vote. When each of my grandkids reached 18, I offered them each $50 to register and vote. They weren't allowed to tell me who they voted for. I sent them photos of $50 notes with their names on. They all got registered in one go. Thanks, Joe. Nice to hear from you. It's 10 to 4, and it's that time of day. Time to welcome Wallace Chapman to the studio. He's on 6 to 8pm each night with the panel, and he gives us a bit of a preview each day around 10 to 4.
9: Yes, Jesse Mulligan, hello. Looking at the Harbour Bridge, the Harbour Bridge report, flowing very smoothly, low viscosity this evening. A Chateau de Neuf 85, very, very nice indeed. Easy does it tonight, Jesse Mulligan. How are you, Jesse?
1: Had enough, yeah.
9: Yeah, very good drop, very good drop. Yeah, now, look, as the song said back in the 80s, are you ready for this? That's it. Are you ready?
1: Yeah.
9: Are you ready? The
1: Jock Jam. I think you're talking about Jock Jam.
9: Got it. Are you ready for this? Boom, boom, boom, boom, boom, boom, boom, boom. The question of the day. Here it is. Think of this. Close your eyes. You've got fresh scones. They're out of the oven. Jam and whipped cream. What goes first, jam or the whipped cream? Okay. A panel poll tonight. Me.
1: Stupid questions of the day. Where do you come up with these?
9: They are just 2101. Are you ready, Jesse Mulligan?
1: Yeah.
9: Me, the whipped cream goes first. So you've got that little dollop of jam on top as a little sweet happy ending. That is the correct method, all right? If you don't know it there, across the country, whipped cream first, a little dollop of jam on top. 2101.
1: How do you spread jam on whipped cream?
9: You don't. I said dollop. Do you know what dollop means? Look it up.
1: You can dollop cream, but you don't dollop jam.
9: Exactly.
1: Yeah, you spread jam, you dollop
9: cream. Well, no.
1: Do you want to come in early, test a guest?
10: Oh, why is that?
1: In Wellington. Well, we can see you now. I can see you shaking your head in your fetching sweater. What's going on?
10: This is my reaction every day to everything Wallace says.
9: What say you, Tessa?
1: Head in hands.
9: Are you in the correct lane on this? That is me. Whipped cream first on scones, then a dollop of jam.
10: It's like putting milk in the bowl before the cereal, Wallace. It's backwards, and it's wrong, and it's physically incorrect.
1: Just to explore this a little longer, though, if you had an ice cream sundae, you'd put whipped cream first, and then you'd put the flavouring on top, wouldn't you? So why would you do things differently on a scone? Maybe I'm coming around, Tessa.
9: Exactly, you see?
10: Maybe you are.
9: That's exactly right.
1: Yeah.
9: That is the correct method.
1: If it's a drizzle. A dollop of cream and a drizzle of jam. Mm.
9: No. It's a spoon of whipped cream and a dollop of jam.
1: Yeah.
9: What say you? Cream or jam? What goes first on a scone? What is the correct method? I told you the correct method.
1: To use one of your words, I'm worried about the viscosity of the jam. Because if it's a runny jam, fine. But if it's quite a thick, firm jam, you're going to have real difficulty spreading it in any sort of sense on top of that whipped cream.
9: Well, you get what's called a teaspoon, Jesse, yeah. And you put it into the jam and you just dollop it on.
10: Mm. It's Can I just also ask, Wallace, where's the jam going when you're biting into the scone? Because I'm wondering if it's just going all over your face and falling off the scone and mess everywhere.
9: Well, that's why I say I dollop. You're both not listening to me.
10: I'm not convinced.
9: It's a small dollop on top of a wide berth of whipped cream. There you go. 2101. Am I correct? The scone. Cream or jam first? Okay. Let's go for it. On the panel, though, changing tack completely. Road rule charges today, they change. Kids can ride on footpaths, and the passing gap is 1.5 metre rule. Now, we have an ex-cyclist on after the news. Used to ride 100 k's a week. No amount of gap will make her go back onto the Wellington streets. She said she's a goner. Mm. She's not. She joins us. Also, big news today, criminal charges laid against the Wellington City Council and Te Aki Wai for alleged failings in the Moore Point sewage catastrophe. We have the Mayor of Porirua on. And move aside, New Zealand Music Month. Today is the start of the inaugural New Zealand Gardening Month.
1: Oh, yeah, whole month.
9: Can you be more excited, please?
1: Could they not start with a day or perhaps a week? A whole month is greedy.
9: Stop it.
1: And it's self-important.
9: Stop it right now.
1: You want me to
9: now.
1: Think about gardening for a whole month?
9: Well, I can just go like this. Your beetroots, your cucumbers, your...
1: Yeah.
9: Tess, what else? What else is there? Your brassicas. Your brassicas.
1: Yeah.
9: You know, and you are poo-pooing a whole month. This is the foundation of this country. Get with it.
1: So you and I are fathers. We have once a year we have Father's Day. We don't say, hey, September is Father's Month. You know what I mean? Know your place. Goodness sakes. And there's more fathers than there are gardeners.
9: Oh, I'm sticking to it.
1: Okay.
9: I'm rejoicing.
1: Tessa, what's on your mind today?
10: Oh, gosh. Well, yesterday a big topic on the panel was mobility parks. And we had a very brave texter who shared a story about the one time that they did park in a mobility park when they didn't actually need it. They were in the supermarket. It's the classic situation where you're like, oh, just dash in for some milk. No big deal. It'll be, you know, I'll be out in a jiffy. And then they got absolutely traumatised because they were told off via the loudspeaker in the supermarket. The person with this number plate needs to skedaddle.
9: True story. Wow. True story.
10: Yeah, so out they went. They never did it again. But it just really brought to mind something. I recently saw on the Te Awamutu Community Grapevine on Facebook, which, yes, I am a member of. I love that group.
1: Did you say Te Awamutu?
10: Yes, I did.
1: What are you joining that Facebook page for?
10: That's my parents' current place of house, home. So
1: creeping on other people's community Facebook pages.
9: I was just thinking about it, actually.
1: Yeah.
10: Gosh, there's so much good stuff on there, guys. You've got to get on it. But yeah, this story here is less of a kind of behavioural crime at a supermarket and more of a mishap that I just thought, whoa, this must happen all the time. So someone posted this, and I quote, "If you were at the supermarket today and wondered where your trolley went, it was me. I got to the checkout with my big fortnightly shop, unpacked most of the trolley, and then thought, oh, I don't remember getting sausages." But it was too late. They had to just go with it and just buy that whole load of groceries. And then they thought, okay, I actually missed out on some of the veggies I was hoping to get. So they went back in for round two and then saw their original trolley just sitting there untouched. So they stole someone's trolley. And then the person whose trolley was stolen just carried on. And I guess I either left or started again, got a new trolley. I don't know. But what a disaster.
1: Yeah. It's kind of a good way of, like, sometimes you see something in someone else's trolley and you're like, wow, you eat that? So if you found yourself with it by accident, it would be a good way of maybe expanding your mind. Do you know what I'm talking about, Wallace?
9: Yeah, I do. Yeah. No, I've done just this, and not so long ago, actually, I've put in some, you know, halloumi into a basket and realising, actually, I didn't buy the sauerkraut.
1: Yeah.
9: Yeah.
10: I'd imagine you'd be quite a big sauerkraut fan, Wallace.
9: No, I'm more into kimchi.
1: Only Wallace's supermarket anecdote would involve both halloumi and sauerkraut.
10: Oh, I bet there was grape tizer.
1: Yeah. Great. Love it. Do you want to get a sense of what people are saying
9: about
1: scone? Yes,
9: please.
1: Wallace, jam first. If the scone is still warm from the oven, the cream first makes it turn to liquid, resulting in a soggy scone. Yeah?
9: No.
1: Jan makes good points. The correct order depends on whether you follow the Devonshire method or the Cornish method. That looks like it's going to take a bit of looking into, Wallace.
9: What?
1: There's a Devonshire method, which is cream first, and there's a Cornish method, which is jam first.
9: No, there's a Wallace Chapman method. That's what I'm talking about.
1: Yeah, okay. Well, you'll be surprised to know there are dozens of different viewpoints on it, and no two texts are the same, so it's going to keep you busy between now and 6 o'clock when you return. Great to see you, Tessa.
10: Thank you.
1: We installed cameras in the Wellington studio without telling her. It's the way we do things around here.
9: Tess.
1: It's already coming up to 4 o'clock.
9: Can still see you.
1: Time for Checkpoint and Lisa Owen.
11: Kei te whakarongo mai koe ki te reo, rarangi o Aotearoa. This is Checkpoint on RNZ National. I'm Lisa Owen. E haere aki nei, show us the money. Turns out Kiwis still love them some cash, but say it is not convenient enough to withdraw. How far should you have to go to find a money machine or bank? 2101 on text. The illegal crayfish that could end up costing one company two birds, helicopters that is. The boss of Fisheries Compliance joins us live. And is social media a meaningful way to reach young voters?
12: I think, like, they're not comedians. Stick to your lane, like, stick to your knitting kind of thing.
11: This is Checkpoint. Our knitting is the news.
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13: RNZ Pacific. Nisan Bulavi Naka, I'm Waratuila Epa Taylor with the news. Fiji's Prime Minister says if there are rogue elements within some institutions, they must be found out. Setiveni Rampuka was responding to media questions regarding missing cocaine from a High Court exhibit room. The drugs, worth about $14 million in street value, were replaced by flour and are now effectively missing. Mr. Rampuka says any rogue elements must be investigated.
14: The problem with the judiciary, when we talk about the judiciary, is that we're only looking at the judges, those officers on the benches. And that's not the judiciary as the people see it. It's everybody working, those sitting on the benches, and those working as clerks and storemen and exhibit keepers and all.
13: Yesterday, Fiji's police chief confirmed there was no police security at the Suva High Court as officials organise its own security. Indonesia has rejected allegations of systemic human rights abuses in West Papua. It comes after Pacific Island leaders used their speeches at the UN General Assembly to urge Indonesia to allow a human rights commissioner to assess the situation. Indonesian state news agency Antara reports the country saying attacking innocent civilians and murdering civil servants are criminal acts, and Indonesia has a responsibility to protect all of its citizens. Indonesia says a visit by the UN Human Rights Commissioner must be mutually agreed by the host country and the Commissioner's office, following standard practice for all member states without external dictates. Solomon Islands says it will create a national human rights institution. The United Nations Human Rights Council has been discussing the outcomes of the Solomon's latest Universal Periodic Review. The review resulted in 181 recommendations for the government to consider. Solomon Islands delegation lead Martin Kwaifono says its support reflects its commitment to strengthening human rights protections.
15: The government has committed to accelerating work toward creating an independent and fully functional institution ahead of its next reporting cycle.
13: Mr. Kwaifono says the Solomon's government is also committed to confronting transnational crime and universal free education by 2027. The New Zealand Labour Party's Foreign Affairs spokesperson says if elected, it would look to increase the country's aid to the Pacific. Vanushi Walter says New Zealand must lift its overseas official development assistance towards the OECD and UN target of 0.7% of GNI. Currently, it's 0.27%. Ms. Walters also says Labour wants to concentrate its aid on the priorities of the Pacific Islands.
16: Our view of the Pacific is that our chief objective is to address development and climate issues. It is not to progressively and for infinitum increase the defence budget. It is about having a view to the interests of the Pacific as stated by Pacific leaders.
13: New Zealand First Leader Winston Peters says as Foreign Minister in the past 3 years, he has fought hard for more aid funding in a tight fiscal environment. New Zealand's Green Party says that the Trade Minister must accept the government has failed on climate action. A Dutch environmental group, Both Ends, claims New Zealand has broken its climate change promises and its free trade agreement with the European Union by weakening environmental protections to encourage trade or investment. Trade Minister Todd McClay says it's not their place to tell New Zealand how to meet its obligations, but Greens co-leader Chloe Schwabach says the government has continually undermined climate action and international commitments.
17: I think this should be a moment where Todd McClay looks in the mirror, sizes himself up and decides to do the right thing as opposed to playing the blame game.
13: Todd McClay maintains New Zealand is compliant with the deal. Greenpeace and the Environmental Law Initiative are among co-sponsors of the formal complaint lodged through the European Commission. But New Zealand First Deputy Leader Shane Jones says the groups have no authority to undermine the economy.
18: The extent to which we embrace climate-related policies is a political matter that belongs in the sovereignty of New Zealand, not some distant windowless room in the EU, not some unaccountable group.
13: Researchers say multiviral rapid antigen tests could help take pressure off the health system during winter. Otago University Professor Maria Stuba says a trial at Wellington GP clinics found having results immediately available helped doctors and nurses avoid further investigations. She says the tests also helped patients better understand their illness.
19: Made them feel quite empowered in terms of dealing with the illness and knowing what they could do to avoid transmitting it to others. And I think we've seen this year just how important that is if we can avoid transmitting influenza, and it just slams the EDs.
13: Maria Stuba says subsidising the tests could help more people get them. They currently cost about $10 each at pharmacies. In world news, British police believe there are grounds for corporate manslaughter charges relating to the Grenfell Tower fire in London in 2017, which killed 72 people. Detectives investigating the fire in the block of flats have asked prosecutors to consider charges against 20 companies or organisations and 54 individuals. The fire was found to have been avoidable. A Paris court has found 6 men guilty of manslaughter over the drowning of more than 30 people in the Channel 5 years ago. The court says the 6 smugglers were all responsible for the tragic journey at sea, showing complete indifference to human life out of sheer greed. The migrants perished after their overloaded dinghy deflated as they made the crossing from the French coast. Sentences for the 6 men range from 6 to 10 years in prison. In sport, former Wales and British Lions coach Warren Gatlin is reportedly in the running for the Flying Fijians head coach job. Gatlin, who resigned as Welsh head coach 18 months ago, has been spending time with family and friends. A well-placed source says Gatlin could be taking Fiji to the 2027 Rugby World Cup. The Fiji Rugby Union is currently interviewing applicants for the coaching role left vacant by Mick Byrne. An announcement is expected by next week. In Fiji's Bulla Boys, footballers will meet defending champions Vanuatu in the final of the MSG Prime Minister's Cup in Suva on Saturday. The Fijians secured their spot following a 2-1 win over New Caledonia on Wednesday, Ilya Sithora reports.
20: Vanuatu had already booked their final spot after their three round-robin matches, finishing with 7 points. The other final spot was a tussle between Solomon Islands, who were on 4 points, and Fiji, on 3 points and needing to score 2 goals. Solomon Islands played Papua New Guinea earlier and were held to a 1-1 draw, with the Solomon's fate waiting on the result of the evening clash between Fiji and New Caledonia. While New Caledonia led 1-0 at half-time in the deciding game, Fiji struck back with 2 second-half goals to seal the win and their place in the final.
13: And that's your latest news in sport from RNZ Pacific. 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
21: Eka maware mo, this is Pacific Waves from RNZ Pacific. I'm Susana Suisuki. On the show today, what's behind Ngāwero's decision to leave the International Criminal Court? The link between drought and sorcery accusation-related violence in Papua New Guinea, and how Pacific newsrooms are covering the rise in illicit drugs. Ngāwero has announced it will be withdrawing from the International

0: calls for an order to end its participation and to revoke its membership. And then he said before he was departing New York, the country's government would be depositing instruments of withdrawal from the Rome Statute repository. And the Rome Statute is the convention, so to speak, that members of the ICC sign up to.
1: What does being a member of the ICC involve?
0: Well, basically, the ICC prosecutes individuals, you know, people, not countries, but people for the most serious international crimes, often related to wars and conflicts, genocide, crimes against humanity, war crimes. So a member country must cooperate with ICC investigations and prosecutions, including arresting and surrendering suspects if the court issues warrants. It also gives that member country the ability to refer alleged grievances and crimes to the ICC for investigation. And it's participation in an international system basically intended to deter and punish the most serious international crimes. I mean, a couple of examples in the last couple of decades, you had Omar al-Bashir, the former president of Sudan. The ICC issued warrants for his arrest back in around 2009 for alleged crimes committed in Darfur, including genocide. The case remains one of the court's most significant cases. There was also Thomas Diallo of the Democratic Republic of Congo, Congolese militia leader, who was found guilty of war crimes by using recruiting child soldiers, and he was sentenced to about 14 years imprisonment. So members can also potentially expose a country's own leader or leaders to prosecution. The ICC prosecutes individuals, often leaders, when they're found responsible for, things like war crimes.
1: What does withdrawing from the ICC mean?
0: Well, withdrawing can reduce the ICC's jurisdiction over that country in some circumstances, but it's not a blanket shield for the leaders of that country. You know, future crimes may still be held to account, but it might be harder for the ICC to reach, to prosecute. But once withdrawal takes effect, crimes committed solely on the territory of that non-member state and by its nationals would generally, I guess, fall outside the ICC's ordinary jurisdiction. So one way or another, that's where Nauero wants to head. Not that its leaders plan on doing any war crimes soon. They're generally a peaceful country, but looking like they're going where some of their bigger allies want them to go.
1: Has there been any response to Nauero choosing to withdraw?
0: Well, basically, the United States has congratulated Nauero on this move, noting as well that U.S. President Trump had to use his speech at the UN General Assembly to attack the ICC, and his administration has been reported to be considering issuing sanctions against the Hague-based ICC as an institution. The U.S. is not a member of the ICC, so it sort of claims that the ICC has no jurisdiction over it. So the U.S. Assistant Secretary of State, Michael George de Sombra, met with the Deputy Foreign Minister of Nauero, Russ Kuhn, to offer congratulations, saying, your country joins a growing number of nations standing up for their sovereignty against the ICC's illegitimate overreach. Tensions between the Trump administration and the ICC have recently increased after the court issued arrest warrants in late 2024 for Israel's Prime Minister Benjamin Netanyahu and others in his cabinet over alleged war crimes related to the Gaza war. Interestingly, Nauero's government has recently developed closer ties with Israel. It's become one of the few countries who have diplomatic ties with Israel, who have then opened an embassy in Jerusalem rather than Tel Aviv. That's really controversial because both Palestinians and Israelis sort of claim Jerusalem as their capital. So it's a sensitive matter. Nauero very much in Israel's court. And maybe that's the context to this move to withdraw from the ICC.
1: Almost all recorded sorcery accusation-related violence cases in Papua New Guinea had an immediate trigger, with death and sickness among the most common. However, researchers say drought-like conditions and crop or animal losses can also lead to accusations. I spoke to researcher Ali Maloney about how El Nino conditions could increase the risk of sorcery accusations.
2: We found that in

0: recent times there has been further accusations around sorcery related to drought-like conditions or worsening of crop failures, worsening lower amounts of produce or yield. And these have been targeted particularly at women, and it's been throughout several provinces, not just the Highlands.
1: Yeah, why can things like crop failure lead to someone, usually women, being accused of sorcery?
0: I think looking at the information that we receive and certainly the information from healthcare workers within these areas, it's that people are trying to find something or someone to blame. They're looking for either compensation or a blame system so that there can be a way to attribute what has happened rather than accepting, for example, that it could be related purely to climate and the El Nino and water shortage that's happening at the moment.
1: How does a community decide who is to blame?
0: Quite often it can be circumstantial. So in some cases it's been because somebody has been seen with that person who become unwell or has been seen around, for example, that community garden, and then a yield has failed to produce what it normally would. So it might just be that someone has seen it and that's enough for the accusation to start. Sometimes it can be because the person making the accusation is actually trying to get ahead and is garnering the accusation as a way to get that person out of the way for more power or opportunity for themselves. And sometimes it's purely coincidental that the person is blamed because it might have been their role, for example, to be looking after the sweet potato, for example, or the pigs or whatever has become unwell or not yielding.
1: Is there an example or an event that you can share where drought-related losses led to sorcery accusation-related violence?
0: Yes, certainly quite recently. In several provinces, there's been reports of women particularly being accused of sorcery related to decreased yield or the fact that crops have failed because there hasn't been enough water, or that pigs or other animals have become unwell or died. And it's related also to the fact that there is water scarcity. There are specific climate changes that are occurring at the moment. For example, in Enga province, they'll have at least a 6-inch frost this year, which is very unusual. And of course, that had ongoing impact on crops. A lot of these communities, they rely very heavily on all of their yields. That's how they feed and that's how they are able to sustain a living amongst themselves and their community, looking at trade, etc. as well. So when there is a decrease or a downturn or animals are dying, it affects and impacts the whole community. So looking at that accusation is a way for people to seek compensation or to attribute blame.
1: How concerned are you about the risk of more cases as PNG faces a potentially severe El Nino?
0: I am actually quite concerned, and that concern stems from speaking with a lot of the on-the-ground healthcare workers who are noticing that there is tension that doesn't previously sort of marry up with communities as they would normally sort of be sitting at this time of year. I'm well aware that there is also aspects such as the elections coming up that may also be contributing to some of these tensions, but the impact of water scarcity has become an issue in the last few months already, with some people reporting that their walk to get water, which is primarily a female and young women's role, that may have taken previously 2 hours is now taking 3 to 4 hours. And that access in some areas by boat is now no longer possible because of silt buildup and water levels dropping. So I do feel that the potential for more accusations are certainly going to increase, and the harm that's associated with those is also going to be quite high because tension is incredibly high. People are frightened. They don't know how or where they can access food or water. And obviously those things just increase the level of accusation and suspicion.
1: So what can community leaders do to prevent that violence within these provinces?
0: I think community leaders need to be very open and transparent about the fact that, for example, water scarcity is happening and it's a phenomenon associated with El Nino, and looking at where water sources are and how to protect those water sources and make sure that they're accessible to all of the community. It also comes back to looking at how and why we sustain a garden and what can happen if weather changes, if we don't water a plant enough. It's a very simple explanation that's given to the whole community rather than just aspects or certain people within the community. Otherwise, information becomes twisted, people start to become suspicious, and again, because it is quite a frightening time, people are looking for excuses and looking for reasons because they don't know what to believe. And that in itself is frightening because there needs to be one consistent voice, so that community leaders need to really be aware that their role in protecting their community is to give the correct advice and to look at appropriate sources to do that.
1: And how can the PNG government be supportive of what community leaders could potentially do in preventing violence?
0: I think the PNG government could address these aspects by consistent messaging through the Department of Health, for example, so that it's a trusted resource, and providing information that's up to date about water availability and what options are available for people if they are experiencing drought, for example. There is such a fragmentation in communication and a heavy reliance on social media within PNG, and we know that social media is not, or it doesn't contain the most accurate information. So it's really about trying to get the accurate and up-to-date information to people.
1: The Pacific region has become a transit route for illicit drugs destined for countries such as Australia and New Zealand. At the recent Pacific Islands News Association Media Summit in Fiji, journalists discussed the stories they're recovering in their part of the region. Moira Tule Patela was in Fiji and filed this report.
2: Across the Pacific, stories about the drug trade have become increasingly common in local media. Most recently in Fiji, nearly 40 kilograms of cocaine seized in a drug bust was taken from the Suva Court facility where it was stored and replaced with flour. The drugs, worth about $14 million in street value, are now effectively missing, with police investigating. Six persons of interest have been identified following investigations in Fiji. Drug smugglers are constantly devising new ways to evade detection and move illicit drugs across borders. In Palau, three Filipino citizens were caught this month at the Palau International Airport with over 337 grams of meth concealed inside their bodies. The editor of Island Times, Leilani Rick Lai, says illegal drugs are now entering the countries in ways not seen before there.
3: People actually bringing it inside of themselves, like mules, like actually putting the drugs inside of their bodies to bring. That was not something that was seen before. And we're seeing more of that. And this usually involves foreign nationals.
2: Leilani Rick Lai says there's been an increase in methamphetamine coming into Palau from the US, the Philippines and also China. But she adds that transnational crime training for local law enforcement agencies is beginning to pay off, which is how the three Filipino citizens were detected. However, the harm caused by illicit drugs in small island communities is devastating. The editor of Times of Tonga says the number of people using drugs in the kingdom appears to be increasing. Galafi Moala says the kingdom was seen as a place where drugs were transported through to go either to Australia and New Zealand. But he says now there's a lot more local consumption of illegal drugs and no help for those addicted.
4: And so you're meeting people who are, particularly young people who are drug addicts, and there is no way of somebody, either through counselling or through treatment of drug addicts, there's nothing set up. Other than the Salvation Army, they've got a small office, but So that is a big concern for us.
2: Galafi Moala says people are talking to government about how a centre might be set up to offer treatment for local drug addicts. It's not just the consumption of illegal drugs in Tonga that's become an issue. Galafi Moala says methamphetamine is now being produced in the kingdom too.
4: Before, shipping through Tonga to New Zealand or to Australia, but now the shipping even concerning is the shipment of ingredients to be brought into Tonga, particularly like with meth, and they create it in Tonga, they mix it and put it in Tonga, so Tonga becomes a producer.
2: An anti-corruption consultant at the United Nations says transnational organised crime is now growing in the Pacific region. John Hyde, who is with the UN's Office of Drugs and Crime, has been running anti-corruption workshops throughout the Pacific since 2013. He says transnational organised crime has been a game changer in the region.
5: You know, before it was a strength that we were island nations in the Pacific, but now anybody with a boat, we've seen those crazy tinny submarines landing in Solomon Islands with drugs that have come from Colombia and across the Pacific. So I think the growth of transnational organised crime has been a really big change.
2: John Hyde has warned that private sector crime in the Pacific has increased significantly in just a few short years.
1: That's Pacific Waves for today. 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
7: Johnny Blades, good morning to you.
8: Morena.
7: Johnny is with RNZ Pacific. We are going to begin at the UN and Pacific countries, and their representatives there have pulled no punches in speeches. Tell me more.
8: Yeah, well, they have spoken out strongly again on the need for climate action. It wasn't lost on quite a few of them that they're sounding a bit like a broken record, because it happens every year that they, and there's 14 Pacific countries that they, most of them, call for more action, more finance, more mitigation, so forth. And Tonga's Prime Minister, Lord Whakawhanua, said, look, you know, yes, we're saying the same things over and over, but the reason why is because the world may have heard our message, but you're still not acting. And Micronesia's Vice President, for instance, R.N. Pilek, just warned that just things are getting worse every year, as we know that the extreme weather is not isolated. Up there in Micronesia, they've had typhoons, severe flooding pretty frequently, king tide problems. These are low-lying islands, so it's a huge problem, and they're just desperate in a way. They feel like the international community is doing less and just not listening. And interesting, there was a bit of a call in there from a few of them to back up multilateralism. You know, James Marape of PNG saying, for us Pacific nations, multilateralism matters. You know, it's where our voice can be heard, where we can work together, and it's in danger these days. And obviously they're also saying the UN system could do with some reform, which I think was echoed by quite a few countries.
7: And just about the climate action, or also others speaking out about what's happening with war, and again, the spread of conflict again.
8: Yeah, absolutely. A few of them mentioned, look, your wars over in the Middle East, for instance, these have big consequences for us, even though we're far from the battlefield. James Marape, you know, I think he had quite a poignant message. He said, my appeal to leaders everywhere is really simple. Put human welfare ahead of war. Put humanity ahead of narrow geopolitical interests. And he got a big applause. I think it's a timely message.
7: All right. Now, what is happening, please, with Nauru and the International Criminal Court? There's been an announcement it's intending to withdraw.
8: Yeah, that's right. So the country of Nauru, which is now calling itself Nauru, they're saying Nauru was a bit of a colonial name. I actually think they just got sick of the way Australians pronounced it, Nauru. So Nauru it is. David Ardiang, the president, announced, this is shortly after Trump, of course, in his speech said all nations should leave the ICC because of its kind of illegitimate overreach, as the US puts it. Nauru has announced that it would also be withdrawing from the ICC, calling it a multilateral institution of increasing irrelevance. So, you know, it's also happening at a time when Nauru is making closer ties with Israel. They've just announced that they're going to open an embassy in Jerusalem rather than Tel Aviv. You know, and as you know, there's only a few countries which have decided to. Countries who have diplomatic ties with Israel tend to have their embassy in Tel Aviv, because it's very sensitive if you announce you're going to do it in Jerusalem, because Palestinians also claim that as their capital. But now we're all very much in Israel's gang, so to speak. So they're also leaving the ICC, and the ICC has issued an arrest warrant for Benjamin Netanyahu just in the last couple of years. So it all kind of ties up.
7: Okay, now, what is happening here? The PNG Chiefs Rugby League franchise set to launch its team colours. Tell us more about what happening here, and also the dispute relating to it.
8: So the Papua New Guinea Chiefs is a fledgling team which is going to enter Australia's NRL competition in 2028. This is a huge deal for Papua New Guineans, because they love league. And Anthony Albanese a year or so ago announced that Australia would be funding this new NRL team to the tune of something like $600 million over 10 years. So it's a huge deal. Both governments, have invested a lot in it. And unfortunately, the PNG franchises named themselves the Chiefs. And that's an issue because we have here in New Zealand the Waikato Chiefs. Of course, they're just called the Chiefs now. So NZ Rugby is in dispute with the NRL over this. And NZ Rugby has the trademark for the name and logo of the Chiefs. And they use the colours, generally they use red, black and yellow for the Chiefs, right? But those are the colours of the PNG flag and were probably going to be the colours that their Chiefs were also going to use. But so NZR has written to the NRL urging it to reconsider the franchise's name. The NRL is staying tight-lipped. We're waiting for their response. But the PNG Chiefs are keeping a pretty upbeat. You know, they're telling me, no, we're sticking with this. This is good. We're going ahead with our launch. They have a launch later this month of the logo and the brand. But they pointed out, the guy I was talking to there saying, well, look, you've got the Blues in the New Zealand rugby, in the Super Rugby competition, and we've also got the Blues over there in Australia for the State of Origin, and then there's the Carlton Blues for the AFL, and that's happening in the same market. So if they can coexist, the Chiefs and the Chiefs can coexist. It's a tricky one, though, but you can see why NZ Rugby's not happy about it, though.
7: I can see that, but I can also see that their flag colours are their flag colours, right? Anyway. Okay, let's come back. Oh, this is the ongoing issue with drugs. This is just the bane at the moment for the Pacific. Just the sheer volume and quantity coming in. Mm. What's happened with the theft of a major cocaine bundle from a courthouse? Was this ahead of a case happening or what?
8: Yeah, it was. It was related to a case. There'd been a big drug bust recently, and police have just confirmed in the last day or so that nearly 40 kilograms of cocaine seized was taken from the Suva High Court facility where it was being held and replaced with flour. And we're talking $25 million worth of street value.
7: Just help me, why was it unguarded?
8: Well, those are the questions the government is sort of asking, and they are really unhappy, and they're saying that's not acceptable, all the right things, but it seemed as big as belief, especially after earlier in September, police launched an investigation in Fiji after 7 bars of cocaine from the same overall big consignment went missing. And it seems that they did forensic tests on the remaining bars, some 30-odd, and found out they were flour. And,
7: So this is kind of organised by the sounds of it. Do they have any suspects or persons of interest? People of interest?
8: Yeah, police say there's 6 people of interest and they're investigating. But interestingly, the Prime Minister, Sitiveni Dambuka, has said, he suggested there could be rogue elements, quoting him, rogue elements within the judiciary who've let this happen or who might somehow be involved. That's a big call, maybe not necessarily judges or clerks, but who knows? It's happened and it's been tacitly allowed to happen. So, yeah. It's a lot of flour to waste.
7: A bag of flour doesn't cost that much. Someone did ask whether it was self-raising or not. Thank you, listeners. Johnny Blades. I don't think the flour's the main issue here. Johnny Blades from RNZ Pacific. Thank you so much.
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10: And it's tough times for the arts sector right now, with many groups struggling from funding cuts, declining audiences, cost of living, many people ain't going out. By contrast, one organisation hitting the high notes is Wellington Opera. Its Season of Manon, one of the most popular works in French opera, is a sellout, something the opera company believes is unheard of for a New Zealand opera in living memory. Complete sellout. People fighting for tickets. The story of two doomed lovers stars internationally acclaimed Kiwi Samoan tenor Penny Pate and Kiwi Egyptian soprano Amina Idris, who are also a couple in real life. Here they are performing in Saturday's opening night performance of Manon.

0: Penny Patty joins us now. Manuia Lee Tayao.
1: So Manuia Lee Tayao. It's good to hear you, John.
0: So lovely to talk to you, Penny.
1: It's been a while.
0: It's been a long time. Boy, and you have been, you've just had the most extraordinary few years since you and I last spoke. Congratulations.
1: Thank you. I mean, you believed in it right from the start. And you, I remember we were talking up north beyond Auckland, I think, at a, where was it? Kirikiri, I think.
0: Yeah.
1: And you kept saying, oh man, you know what? I could see you up there. I can see you there. If you don't see it yourself, I can see you there.
0: what's it like when you are there? What's it like when you're performing in Europe? You know, in the great opera venues, in the places where opera is from.
1: You know, a little bit bizarre, but at the same time, satisfying to stand up there and be like, oh, you know, I'm representing Polynesia up here. I'm here for Samoa, the small islands. I'm here waving the flag for New Zealand. It's satisfying. At the same time, it's a bit sad to look out and you don't see your peers out there. You don't see your parents out there. You don't see, you know, your family, your friends. But you're like, you know what? I hope they know that I'm, you know, doing it for them.
0: Of course they know that. And you would be seeing them in Wellington, right? Is this a true story that Wellington Opera came to you both and said, hey, you want to do something? And Manon was your idea?
1: It was. You know, and when they came with it, they came really, really, you know, tentatively. And they were like, you know, we know this might not happen. There's a high chance it won't because of your calendars. They said, oh, if you were to choose something, and would you do it? And we said, actually, let's do Manon, which, again, it was hesitantly. They were like, whoa, that's a tough one. You know, that's a big French opera no one does. And I said, yeah, but what if it sells out, though? I was like, we just got to take the risk and do it. And yeah, 3 years later, we said, you know what? Let's do it. Well, let's freak them out and say, yeah, well, let's clear the calendar. They're right in the middle of La Scala and San Francisco Opera. So, you know, we're up there. We're kicking up there.
0: So La Scala, San Francisco, and Wellington.
1: Yeah.
0: So good.
1: It was, you know, and they were there. It was so nice. And at the time, we were hesitant about it, too. We were like, is this going to work? We thought, you know what? We got to go home. It's been ages. And how we got to go sing for the young budding singers who want to look up and say, you know what? That's what they're doing. I want to do it, too.
0: And you remember being that person, don't you? I mean, you know, it's that beautiful phrase, what you can see, you can be, right?
1: Oh, that's the best, John. That is the best. That's the phrase. That needs to be a phrase like that's printed everywhere. You're absolutely right. When I saw it as a young rugby boy, I don't know what happened, but I sat there in La Boheme up in Auckland and thought, geez, I want to do that. I don't know where it came from, but I ended up doing it. Something I saw.
0: And isn't it beautiful, the possibility that there are young people in the audience in Wellington now having exactly that response to you?
1: That's the why and that's the motivation. I get out there and I sing, and there was for the dress rehearsal, the kids were whooping and yelling and screaming and everyone was laughing. And I said, I bet you right now, there's a kid out there going, I'm going to do exactly that.
0: Truly. And Manon is such a great story, isn't it? Because it's, boy, it's the highs and lows. It is a roller coaster ride.
1: Man, I love it because it's relatable. And when the young kids were like, why would you choose Manon? I said, you know, because it's relatable. It's about a girl who gets carried away with the riches and forgets about her love. And they said, what? I said, put it this way. It's someone who gets carried away on social media and then says, you know what? I don't need a boyfriend. And at the end thinks, actually, that boyfriend was pretty good.
0: True love. True love, right?
1: Exactly.
0: Yes. And of course you have true love. I mean, this is the wonderful thing. It's such a great subtext, isn't it, that in real life you are a couple.
1: Oh, you know, it makes it easier to get along on stage. That's for or in some instances not easy to get along on stage. But I tell you what, we don't have to rehearse the romantic scenes.
0: That's good news. That's good news. Let's talk about the response from the audience. So opening night was Saturday, right? Was it Saturday?
1: Yes.
0: Yeah, Saturday. And how did it go?
1: Oh, it was wild. It was standing ovation right from as soon as the curtain went down, they just stood on their feet and they just wept and they hooted and they were like, this was the experience I was looking for. And that was so heartwarming. A lot of them said, I haven't been to the opera in a long, long time. And after seeing that, I thought, geez, I got to keep going to these shows. And I said, yes, that's exactly it. The support has been incredible.
0: You delight people too, don't you? I think the story of you is such a, because it was an audacious dream, right? And you have absolutely pulled it off. And we always celebrate, you know, I think of the sort of attention that Ryan Fox has had, richly deserved, but actually you are, our opera equivalent of Ryan Fox, right?
1: I think that's that could be it. I think that's what the Kiwis and what all of the people relate to is that they can see themselves and they say, he's just an ordinary kid. They thought, I'm never going to give up on this. Or someone against all the odds, they kept saying, you know what? That didn't work. What's the next path? And just kept pushing through regardless of all the things that kept coming my way. And I think a lot of Kiwis relate to that in a massive way, being from this tiny island and they're saying, you know what? If he can be on that big stage, how? How come I can't play for the All Blacks then? Yeah, I can do it.
0: Yeah, absolutely. And you're representing two tiny islands, right? Samoa and New Zealand.
1: Absolutely. I'm flying the flag, you know. I've got tired arms now, but a flag on each arm.
0: Well, is it different, you know, compared Wellington to La Scala? Do you have a different sense of relationship with the audience?
1: Oh, 100%. When you're at the end of these big European houses, you always feel a sense that, you know, people are there, they're going to critique you. They're there to champion you, but they're also there to cut you down. And that's the nature of the game, you know. They're there to, you're at the highest level. But when you come to in New Zealand, you don't feel that pressure. You feel the love more than anything. And even the conductor who's from overseas was like, I would perform here any day. Because he was like, there's something different when you're out there performing and people are just there just to enjoy the show. They're not there to critique you. They're not there to cut you down. They're there to be like, man, this was the best thing ever.
0: Pinipati, Whawhatai Tali Lava, thank you so much for coming.
1: Oh, it's so good to talk to you, John.
0: And congratulations on everything you have achieved and are achieving.
1: Thank you.
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0: RNZ News at 5 o'clock. Kia ora, good afternoon. I'm Karen McCarthy. The New Zealand-trained pilot stabbed mid-flight by a colleague in the skies over the Middle East is being called a hero by the leaders of India and Israel. A spokesperson for Israeli Prime Minister Benjamin Netanyahu says Smit Machar was covered with blood on the floor when he managed to click the release to open the cockpit door. Customers and crew then foiled the co-pilot's attempt to crash the jet, which had plunged nearly 14,000 feet in less than 30 seconds. An international investigation is now underway into what happened on board the Fly Dubai flight from the United Arab Emirates to Israel. Benjamin Netanyahu told CNN that Mossad, Shin Bet and the Israeli military are all part of the investigation.
1: Attacking pilot is now being interrogated in Saudi Arabia. I assume very soon he'll be taken to the United Arab Emirates. I spoke to the president of the United Arab Emirates, Sheikh Mohammed bin Zayed, and he agreed that Israel would join the interrogations.
0: Philip Keane from Mainland Air in Dunedin, who trained Captain Machar 18 years ago in New Zealand, says many pilots never fly again when they face life-threatening situations. He hopes Mr. Machar pulls through.
2: People, these pilots are well-trained, very well-trained. No matter what airline you travel in the world, that's where the training come to fruition for us today. But I hope this poor old Smit gets back in the air because he put a lot of time and effort into getting his pilot's license. He's a good pilot, so we're all hoping and praying he gets back in the air in the next year or so.
0: Philip Keane says Smit Machar had a cool head as a student, and you can hear more from him next on Checkpoint. Foodstuffs has come out swinging against National's proposal to split it up, releasing a review at Commission that criticises modelling of the benefits as economically implausible. National's proposal to sever Pack and Save from New World and Foursquare follows a cost-benefit analysis by Sense Partners, as well as two peer reviews. Sense Partners puts the overall net gain to the whole economy at $2.9 billion over 20 years. But a Houston Kemp review done for Foodstuffs says the lower profits and higher costs predicted would result in industry-wide losses over the next 20 years. People in rural towns are finding it harder to access cash. A Reserve Bank consultation on access to cash has found nearly half those making submissions were unhappy with current cash services where they live. Retail NZ Chief Executive Carolyn Young told Checkpoint all banks have pulled back on the resources they put into small towns.
3: That means that for retailers, often they might have to travel 30 minutes to get to a bank to make deposits, or that they feel unsafe going to an ATM to make a deposit because they can't go into a bank and that a bank isn't open.
0: Carolyn Young says rural people are more likely to pay with cash for everyday things. An academic says it's not in the EU Trade Commission's interests to slap New Zealand with a penalty. Dutch environmental group Both Ends is claiming that New Zealand has broken its climate change promises in a complaint to the European Commission. But Lincoln University adjunct professor Jacqueline Roweth says many countries are struggling to meet aspects of the Paris Agreement, including methane reduction targets agreed in negotiations.
4: The EU knows that all countries are struggling with their nationally determined contributions and that most countries are subsidising their farmers to keep up with domestic food supply. New Zealand does not.
0: Emergency services are responding to an incident in Auckland's east suburb of Glen Innes this afternoon. St John Ambulance says it was called to Sunnymead Road around 2:45. A nearby liquor store owner says he saw about a dozen police cars in the area. He says it's not great for the local community, as just last year a man who'd come off a bus outside his shop had been stabbed and later died. Ukraine has begun introducing emergency power cuts in Kyiv as Russia steps up its attacks on energy infrastructure. Blackouts are also planned in the Chernihiv and Zhytomyr regions. The BBC's Paul Adams is in the Ukrainian capital.
5: The country's largest private power company, DTEC, says customers should expect scheduled cuts from today. The news comes after Ukraine's Prime Minister, Serhiy Koretsky, said Russia's assault on the country's power grid had resumed. In a wave of missile and drone attacks last night, at least one of Kyiv's power plants was struck, and residents woke to find the city blanketed by thick, acrid smoke. Videos on social media during the day showed two drone attacks on electricity pylons, another sign that Russia is determined once again to try and plunge Ukraine into darkness when winter arrives.
0: In sport, the All Whites are finding the longest ever international window a challenge. For the first time, teams can play four games rather than the traditional two. New Zealand has had a draw against Palestine, a win against China, and will play Panama tonight in their penultimate match. Coach Darren Baisley says the length of the FIFA window has taken some adjustment.
6: Four games is tough. We've found that all we seem to be doing is, you know, having a minus one preparation session and then a game and then recovery and straight into the next opposition. So it's pretty busy. You don't get a lot of time in between the games to dig too deep on opposition or on ourselves.
0: Kick-off against Panama in Tokyo is at 10 past seven. New Zealand cricket is searching for the fastest teenage bowler in the country. The Youth Fast Bowling Challenge has been relaunched and is open to boys and girls aged between 15 and 18. Six finalists will bowl off during the break in international matches this season, with the fastest single ball winning. New Zealand's fastest bowler, Lockie Ferguson, is backing the challenge with his own bowling app. And New Zealand will host an international basketball tournament for the first time in more than 5 years, when the FIBA Under-15 Oceania Cup comes to Auckland's North Shore later this year. The tournament is supported by Auckland Council Events, and teams from around the Pacific will be competing for a place at next year's Under-16 Asia Cup. That's news and sport.
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0: Back to Checkpoint with Lisa Owen after the short forecast from Met Service to midnight on Friday. For Northland, Auckland and Coromandel, fine and cloudy, the odd shower. Bay of Plenty, Taupo, Gisborne, Hawke's Bay and Wairarapa. Generally fine areas of morning and evening cloud, the odd shower about the ranges. Waikato to Wellington, including Tomaranui and Taihape. Often cloudy, one or two light showers, mainly about the ranges. Long fine spells during the afternoons. Marlborough and Nelson, fine. Buller to Westland, cloudy with the odd shower, rain spreading north tomorrow, possibly heavy, reaching Buller later evening. Canterbury, Otago and Southland, high cloud with a few spots of rain, rain about Southland and Clutha in the morning, maybe heavy, spreading north during the afternoon and evening. Fiordland and Stewart Island, rain heavy at times in Fiordland, and for the Chatham Islands, partly cloudy. 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
12: No mai hoki mai ko Lisa Owen tēnā. One pilot stabbed in the stomach and covered in blood is being hailed a hero. The other has been arrested after allegedly trying to crash the plane they were both flying to Israel from Dubai. Large chunks of the terrifying mid-air ordeal have been caught on camera. The details are still emerging. But according to Israeli officials and witnesses and passengers, passengers and other crew managed to get into the cockpit of the Fly Dubai plane and overpower the alleged stabber and pilot. He was reportedly smashing up the flight deck, but other pilots on board regained control of the plane and safely diverted the jet to Saudi Arabia. The BBC's Yugita Lamai reports from Tel Aviv.
13: Chaos and confusion engulfed the aircraft. What's happened? A woman cried repeatedly, struggling to understand the terrifying moments when the plane she was on seemed out of control. In this video, two pilots, both injured and bloodied, are seen on the floor. Israel's Prime Minister has said one of them stabbed the other and tried to crash the plane, and that other passengers stopped this from happening.
14: We're here, the plane. We've just taken control of the terrorists. We're about to land. Anyone who hears me, we need help. We're landing in Tabuk, apparently in the area of Saudi Arabia. Not familiar with it, unknown. All aboard the flight are healthy and in one piece, aside from the pilot. We need help.
15: We took control of the flight and an assailant with a knife who stabbed one of the pilots.
11: A few of us jumped in and removed him from the cockpit. Everything is okay now.
13: Roughly 2.5 hours after takeoff, the flight from Dubai to Tel Aviv dropped more than 17,000 feet in under 2 minutes. Two other pilots

0: thinks they are going to die.
1: There's a lot for people to take in here, in a region that has for 3 years been caught up in heightened conflict, and a lot that is not known yet. Evident from Israeli Prime Minister Benjamin Netanyahu's brief address to his country.
2: The pilot who carried out the stabbing was arrested and is currently being questioned by the Saudi authorities. I have instructed the security services to prepare for additional potential threats. We are holding regular situation assessments and we will update you as developments unfold.
3: After what has been an unexpectedly difficult, terrifying day, these people are finally getting to the place that they wanted to get to. But in the days that follow, there's going to be lots of questions about what exactly happened on the plane that they were on and who was behind it.
4: We knew there is a problem. We knew that somebody stabbed one party, stabbed the other one, and we didn't know all the information for all this, but we kept it calm. We were very on top of it.
1: And even as right now there are celebrations at the airport, people here will be looking for answers in the days to come.
5: And that was Yogita Lamai. Now, the pilot who was apparently stabbed by his colleague was New Zealand-trained Smit Matcha. He learned to fly at Mainland Air in Dunedin in 2008 and 2009. Captain Matcha was reportedly on the floor and bleeding heavily, but managed to unlock the door to the cockpit, allowing passengers to overpower the alleged attacker. Philip Keane is the chief executive of Mainland Air and helped train Smit Matcha.
6: Well, I looked at it first, I thought, is that Air Smith? You know, because we call all our students Air Students. And the second name definitely confirmed it because of his second name. So it was a big surprise, but I was really pleased to read how he handled the situation the best way he could with a knife in your side. And he got through and got the door open so the other people could save the aeroplane, because if he hadn't done that, it would have been a disaster.
5: What can you tell us about him?
6: He's done very well for himself. He's a captain and... good success. So let's hope he mends well and he can still carry on flying.
5: I've been looking at what happened, and there was a massive drop in altitude.
6: Yes, there was. Yes.
5: Yeah. So tell me, what would that feel like if you were a passenger?
6: It would feel horrific. To say, your feet would be coming through the top of your head. The height they dropped, if you can put it into perspective, is Mount Cook, plus 2,000 feet on top of Mount Cook, so it's a hell of a drop in a few seconds. Now, they're very lucky, really, the aeroplane didn't fall apart, so it just shows how well-designed those aeroplanes are. The rudder did come off, and that was doing 100 knots more than it was designed for, so it just shows you how well-designed these aeroplanes are these days.
5: So, Philip, for a passenger, would that actually feel like free fall?
6: Oh, and some. And some. You know, it would be hard to describe. I've done aerobatics in aeroplanes over the years, and that's just very, very minor compared with that. That would be... And if you had any flying knowledge at all, sitting in the aeroplane, you'd be absolutely terrified, absolutely terrified.
5: As a pilot, if you had to bring the plane back from a nosedive like that, is it hard?
6: Oh, yes, very hard, because your body is going against you as well. The G-forces on your own body would be horrendous. The stick power would be, you know, pulling it back would be also, it'd be probably two pilots have to do it because it was probably disarmed. So it was, for want of a better word, almost a miracle. Well, it was a miracle here.
5: So, Philip, the pressure on the controls, you would really have to heave back on that. It would be a hell of a weight.
6: Yeah, but he couldn't heave back too hard because he might break the tail off. So there's a bit of a technique in that as well.
5: So it's a fine line.
6: A very fine line, yes.
5: The rudder, yes. As you mentioned, something happened to that. What's your thoughts?
6: I think it would have probably got kicked sideways or just went sideways out of the airflow, and it was going that fast, it just tore it off.
5: So the force of the descent, the force of the rapid descent.
6: Yes, it just tore it off, which is very, very lucky. Nothing else was torn off that aeroplane. Very, very lucky. It just shows you how they put it together so well, yes.
5: And your thoughts on the skills of the pilots who managed to safely land the aircraft, because there were other crew on board and they are the ones that have brought this plane down safely.
6: Right. They were very lucky to have that crew on board for a start, and that crew did a magnificent job. I dare say that fear took over, and they probably said to themselves, like some of us have said in past flying,

0: of bones. I'm not going to die today. And they come and did a great job. I bet they're sitting back now having a nice cup of coffee and thinking about it.
1: The cockpit, there was obviously a situation where it was locked. Is that standard practice these days because of safety concerns?
0: Yeah, it's security. Yes, security. Ever since 9/11, that's been a standard procedure, yes.
1: So what we are hearing from the reports is that Smit, despite the fact that he had been stabbed and was fighting this person in the cockpit, has managed to unlock the door. I mean, do you know the layout of that particular cockpit? How hard would that be?
0: No, I don't. No, but it would have been hard because he would have been on the... I dare say, because he'd be in awful pain, he was probably on his knees, probably as well, if he could stand up or not. So it was quite a feat what he did as well. You know, he did a very, very good job. Yes.
1: Would there have been alarms going off or anything like that in the cockpit? What would it be like?
0: They set the transponder off, which triggered off the control tower near the airport, and they scrambled jets to it. But in the airplane itself, there probably wasn't that much going on in the cockpit except for screaming and whatever else makes themselves, you know. There'd be nothing audible going, I wouldn't think. But there might have been in that dive, there would have been, overspeed sounds and everything.
1: Philip, what can you tell me about this thing that they call a squawk code? It's basically signalling an emergency. Tell us about that.
0: It's squawk a number, 7600 or 7700. If that comes up on the radar at the radar centre, and then without having to transmit, you can actually... the controller or the radar controller can see you've either lost your communications or you've got an emergency situation on your hands. So there's no voice required for that.
1: So is it just a button they push, Philip?
0: It is a button. It depends on what sort of transponder they've got. Our ones, you've got to select that number with four numbers. You've got to go 7700 or 7600. So whatever he selected, they did that all correct anyway, because they're... Don't forget, these people, these pilots are well-trained, very well-trained. No matter what airline you travel in the world, they're very well-trained, over and over things, over and over in simulators. And so that's where the training come to fruition today, or yesterday.
1: Yeah. So your final thoughts, Philip, on what kind of, what that would have been like?
0: It'd be amazing, but terrifying. But I hope this poor old Smit gets back in the air, because he put a lot of time and effort into getting his pilot's license. He's a good pilot. And he's a good friend of mainland ears too, so we're all hoping and praying he gets back in the air the next year or so.
1: And that was Philip Keane, who's the chief executive of Mainland Air. He helped train Smit Matra, who was the pilot who was stabbed in that flight overnight, where the passengers managed to overpower the alleged attacker and crew on board righted the plane. It is 18 minutes after 5 now, and you're listening to Checkpoint on RNZ National. Some of your feedback now. A lot of you have some thoughts on cash. Someone says, I always carry several hundred dollars in cash. Don't the authorities strongly advise being prepared for an earthquake? Palmerston North is earthquake prone, says Tony. This one too. Banks have been closing branches and getting rid of ATMs for years. Christchurch has 3 Westpac ATMs across the whole city. Forcing banks to provide those services will attract higher fees as the banks preserve their profit margins, make Kiwi Bank not for profit. It would improve banking competition. It's kind of interesting because some of the ATMs that you find you're using charge you a couple of bucks for a withdrawal, regardless of the size of the withdrawal. $2.50 was one that I encountered the other day. Anyway, someone else says, I use cash for small purchases to avoid having my statements too cluttered. Cash for me, says Alice, and 1 kilometre or less, reckons Alice, is how far you should need to go to get it. This person says, I always carry cash because some second-hand shops don't have FPOS, as I found out with the record shop in Waipawa. And this one too, bake sales, pocket money, lemonade stands, young kids can't have credit cards. Good point. It is 5:20 now, and you can text us on 2101 with your thoughts.
2: 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RNZ National.
3: The instructor who helped train hero pilot Smit Matra says he would have been in a terrible situation after being attacked by his colleague who was intent on crashing the flight to Israel. Philip Keane from Mainland Air in Dunedin worked with Captain Macha 18 years ago and says he was above average and cool-headed. The struggle saw the plane drop more than 14,000 feet, which Mr. Keane compared to the height of Mount Cook plus 2,000 feet, saying it's lucky the aircraft didn't fall apart. Foodstuff says National's proposal to split it up, severing Pack and Save from New World and Foursquare, is economically implausible. It's published a review which predicts lower profits and higher costs over the next 20 years, leading to industry-wide losses. Laws coming into effect today make it legal for children under 12 and a caregiver to ride bicycles on the pavement. The Cycle Action Network spokesperson Patrick Morgan says the change will help children learn safety and etiquette without deadly consequences. Meanwhile, e-scooter riders will be allowed to use cycle lanes, and the recommended passing gap between motorists and other road users has been widened to a mandatory 1.5 metres. Tennessee death row inmate Krista Pike's lawyer says she has been taken to hospital after surviving two lethal injections during her execution for the 1995 murder of Colleen Slemmer. Her legal team filed an emergency motion to halt the execution as it was happening, saying, quote, Ms. Pike has lost consciousness and still has a heartbeat and is audibly snoring. One of her attorneys told the BBC that 50-year-old Pike was being provided life-saving measures. Those are the headlines. A quick look at the short forecast. Northland, Auckland and Coromandel, fine and cloudy, the odd shower. Bay of Plenty, Soap or Gisborne, Hawke's Bay and Wairarapa. Fine with areas of morning and evening cloud, the odd shower about the ranges. Waikato to Wellington, including Tomaranui and Taihape. Cloudy with one or two light showers, mainly about the ranges, long fine spells in the afternoons. Marlborough and Nelson, fine. Buller to Westland, cloudy with the odd shower, rain spreading north tomorrow, possibly heavy. Canterbury, Otago and Southland, high cloud today with a few spots of rain. Rain about Southland and Clutha in the morning, possibly heavy. Fiordland and Stewart Island, rain heavy at times in Fiordland. And the Chatham Islands, partly cloudy. It's 22 past five.
1: Thank you, Karen. Let's get a traffic update with Bella Craig.
4: Kia ora, Lisa. Well, in Auckland, an update on the motorways for those heading home. If you're heading south, it's 1 hour and 10 minutes to Papakura. It's heaviest between Newmarket and Manukau. On the northern, it's 50 minutes to Silverdale. There's a heavy patch through Albany. And on the northwestern, it's 20 minutes to Te Atatū. To Wellington, and things are heavy heading into the city on State Highway 1 just before the Terrace Tunnel. And on State Highway 2, traffic's building northbound at Melling and from Manor Park through to Upper Hutt. Looking to Christchurch, it's heavy northbound on State Highway 1 leaving the airport towards Harewood. And any other traffic tips, you can text us on 2101.
1: Thank you, Bella. Bella Craig there with traffic. There is concern that fly-in, fly-out Aussie fishing guides are taking business away from locals and putting pressure on trout fisheries. The New Zealand Professional Fishing Guides Association claims overseas guides outnumber local ones by 4-1 in Southland. It says trout fisheries are a finite resource and need to be better managed. The association is suggesting a new licence for guides that could help stem the Aussie tide. President of the New Zealand Professional Guides Association, Dean Bell, joins us now. Hi, Dean.
5: Yeah, kia ora, Lisa. Thank you for having us.
1: Tell me about these Aussie guides. How long do they come for and what are they doing?
5: For the most part, they're here for 3 or 4 months through the height of summer. And, you know, they're booked through two or three operators, mainly out of the Lumsden area in Southland. You know, what guides currently operate on in an unregulated industry is just a social licence. And yeah, that social license is with New Zealand recreational anglers. So we see the threat of that diminishing severely when the angling experience is compromised. And that's occurring right now in Southland, due to the actual numbers of people fishing.
1: Yeah, tell me more about that, Dean. Why do you think the angling experience isn't as good as it used to be? How is it being destroyed or altered?
5: It's a numbers game. You know, this New Zealand is a finite resource. There's a limited number of fishable rivers, and in that, a limited number of trout. These trout are only catchable for certain periods, then they'll stop feeding. And what all we have to sell is fishing guides, is an experience. And if that experience then is severely compromised, then our reputation, you know, of New Zealand being a world-class fishery will also be compromised and you know, basically end up going down the gurgler.
1: Are the Aussies crowding you out, the local guides?
5: Very much so. Not just us, but also the New Zealand Recreational Angler. They've also asked the minister to address this issue, and he seems to give them the same answer as he's giving us, come back with some hard evidence. Currently, he's at the point where he just says, oh, CER, the CER agreement means he simply can't stop it. In fact, he almost
1: so closer, the Australians closer in here economic relations. Keepers. So, Dean, closer economic relations agreement with Australia means that they have the right to work here. That's what he's telling you.
5: Yeah, 100%. And currently he's correct on that. But that's also not reciprocated for New Zealanders actually wanting to go and guide in Australia. So,
1: why? What happens there?
5: That's all run state by state. And so within the state, they have their own regulations. Some are not so limited, but in Tasmania, which is their main trout fishery, where most of the guided angling occurs in Australia, we would need the equivalent of a Department of Conservation concession, which they call something else, a certificate of a commercial operator certificate, sorry. And to get that, you have to be a member of their Guides Association, of which you have to be an Australian resident or citizen. So you can't just rock up like they do in New Zealand and start guiding, calling yourself a fishing guide. We'd get run out of town pretty quickly.
1: So, Dean, you were suggesting some kind of licensing regime. Just quickly, how do you anticipate that would work?
5: Well, we're calling for a guides licensed with capped numbers. Simply, we think, you know, for to have an effective guides license, you know, Fish and Game sort of had the idea of it was just going to be a resource charge for, you know, guides using the trout fishery. But then the fixture is just a money grab. We've said it needs to be effective. And for it to be effective, we need to start seriously looking at, you know, capping the number of guides in the country.
1: If you cap it and just have a set number of licences, how would you stop Aussies getting those licences?
5: We would make it that you would have to pay tax in New Zealand to start with. The Australian guides coming in, you know, through a tax arrangement do not have to pay any GST or tax in New Zealand. All those monies get paid and they can stay in Australia and all the tax stays in Australia. So we don't actually see that much net benefit to New Zealand. Yeah, some incidental spending, but, you know, we've got a population of 5 million that do the exact same thing every day.
1: Good to talk to you, Dean. Thank you for your time. That is Dean Bell. He's the president of the New Zealand Professional Fishing Guides Association. Says the Aussie guides flying in for the season are squeezing them out and they need a licensed guide system with a cap. Now, we also have a statement from the Hunting and Fishing Minister, James Meagher. He says he is not considering a guide's licence and has not been given enough evidence to show one is needed in the guided fishing industry. Mr. Meagher says he's encouraged interested parties to develop the case for one, including Fish and Game, though he's yet to see any material for it. He also says New Zealand and Australia have a long-standing trade agreement, and that means citizens of both countries can work as nationals in either one. He says that means any potential licensing regime would mean Australian guides would still be able to work here on the same terms as their New Zealand counterparts. 2101 on text. Let's head to sport. And All Whites captain Chris Wood is in unfamiliar territory this season as he plays a backup role with his English Premier League club. Despite playing just over an hour of football for Nottingham Forest this season, New Zealand Football says the striker missed the first two games of this international window to manage his playing load. We're joined by sports reporter Felicity Reid. How does that work, Felicity?
6: Well, it's always a little bit of a juggle when you have Chris Wood in your team. Of course, the All Whites always want him there, but, you know, there are some restrictions for a top league player. And so, I mean, Chris Wood suddenly become a player that's got plenty to prove, though. It wasn't long ago that we were talking about him as being the Premier League leading goal scorer. He was picking up accolades most months. It was, you know, he was a player that just about everybody in football was talking about and singing his praises. But it seems that since that knee injury that restricted his build-up to the World Cup and kept him out of some Forest games at the back end of last season. And Forest have been through more managers than you can count on one hand. So Wood hasn't had an easy time. And as Forest has looked for improvement, he's been on the outer. After Forest picked up Liam Delap in the recent transfer window, Wood has been on the bench for four of Forest's five games and has played just 62 minutes. So while Delap arrived in week two of the Premier League from Chelsea, he started the last three games and scored a goal. So Wood accepts moving down the pecking order at Forest was going to happen.
7: They were always looking for a striker. I mean, it's part and parcel that the club look to strengthen in all positions, and that was one of the positions they needed to, and rightly so. You take away emotion from it. They needed another striker in the building. Liam's a great player. He's shown it at Ipswich and had glimpses at Chelsea, and now he's come ahead to show broadcast and show his ability again. So it's one of those. I have to wait and see if I get an opportunity and be ready to take it if I do get that opportunity. But I'm sure there'll be moments where I'll be coming on from him or playing up top with him. We've shown that in the last game that we'll need to potentially do that. So it's one of those. Football's a funny game. It changes very quickly in terms of things. So you just got to be ready for any instance.
6: Since Wood has been gone from the All Whites, they've scored five goals so far in this window from four different scorers. And it's been a while since Wood has actually scored a goal. So to help him find the back of the net for the All Whites and go back to England feeling pretty good about his game probably would be a good thing for him.
1: Thank you, Felicity. That is Felicity Reid with sport. Sticking with sport of a certain kind, New Zealand's video game development industry has the wind in its sails, breezing past $1 billion of revenue in the past financial year. The sector is growing rapidly, promising high-paying jobs and digital exports that don't rely on under-pressure global supply chains. And gamers overseas are getting Google-eyed at Kiwi Creations. Luca Foreman has more.
8: So they will try to shoot you with shotguns and other guns.
9: Joe Rickwood showing me a demo of the game Gunlands he's designed at the New Zealand Game Developers Conference. He's in his third year of studying game development at the Media Design School in Auckland.
8: I've just always kind of liked creative stuff. And then my dad one day was like, hey, you love video games, you love making things. This is kind of like a cool career path that you could do.
9: Joe says despite the growth in the games industry, it's still tough for new graduates to find work. But he's decided that instead of looking for a job, he's going to keep working on his own game and eventually start his own company.
8: The games industry is an industry that you can succeed in whether you have a job or not. A random person can go on Steam and make a game and it makes $1 million, right?
9: One of his tutors at the Media Design School is Rourke Gray Mason, who says student numbers have doubled in the past 5 or 6 years as interest in the industry grows. He's also a game developer himself and says last year he received a travel grant from the government-funded Centre for Digital Excellence to show off his game Dungeon Baller at the Wii Play event in Shanghai, China.
10: The New Zealand booth was really adored. Like, we had so many people coming through, lots of publishers were very interested in our game. We already had good trade relations with China, so, you know, everything was super smooth.
9: That overseas market is a big part of the New Zealand gaming industry's revenue, 98% according to NZ On Air's breakdown of companies that received the industry rebate. Rory Rackham worked on one of New Zealand's most successful games, Path of Exile, and is now running his own company called Huge Normous Games. He says the number of independent game producers is growing, but it's still hard to break through.
11: It is real tough in game development. There's a lot of experienced people being kicked out of their jobs, and so those people are applying for positions. So for a new student, someone trying to get into the industry, it's a lot trickier. A lot of people are just going straight into the indie space.
9: Figures from a survey by the New Zealand Game Developers Association say the industry has surpassed $1 billion in revenue in the year to March, growing 32% year on year. The Ministry of Business, Innovation and Employment says it doesn't have independent data to back that up, but the 43 businesses that received a development sector rebate, which paid out $22 million last year, generated $829 million in revenue, and not all studios are eligible for it. Chris Titford is head of the creative department for Auckland Council's economic development arm. He says the council is involved in supporting Grid Auckland, a space in the Wynyard Quarter that provides startups with mentoring and finding investment.
12: The gaming sector, you know, it can employ people from a number of other creative industries. You need artists, designers. So we're keen to support the growth of it.
9: The Game Developers Association says the creative, digital and tech sectors combined now likely outperform the primary sector in their GDP contribution. But MB says those sectors haven't historically been grouped together, so it can't make a robust estimate of their contribution to GDP or projected growth.
1: And that was Luca Foreman reporting. It is 25 minutes away from 6 now. Kia mo tonu mai. Do stay with us. You're listening to Checkpoint on RNZ National. It is time for the business news now. Ko taku ho e nai e nei, ko Giles Beckford. Giles, New Zealand's credit troubles seem to be improving slowly. Is this to do with the books being opened?
13: No, it's not. Ooh. Well, not unless it's the personal books, let's put it that way. It's the monthly report that's come from Centrix, who are the bureau, one of the bureaus that looks at level indebtedness and collections and the like. And they put out a monthly report, and it shows that around 14,500 accounts, that's personal accounts, overall accounts, are in financial hardship in August. Now, that's, you know, people who have really got their back to the wall, and that's up on the previous month. But, and this is the other one, the level of people who are in arrears on their debts, they've missed a payment or two perhaps, but not necessarily in hardship, that's actually at its lowest level in more than a year. That's fallen 13% in a year. Those who are down behind in their mortgages, they're at the lowest level since December 2022. So we can say here and now, obviously, there's been a bit of a surge in petrol prices. That's put real pressure on some people. They're the ones who are finding it really tough in their personal finances. But broadly speaking, mortgagees aren't doing too badly. That's the fall in interest rates that we've seen over the past year or two. That's filtered through to people as they've renewed their mortgages. And so they either got ahead of their debts and actually paid back some of the mortgage ahead of time, or at the very least, lower interest rates have helped them to cope. So hence the, it's good on in some instances, bad on some others. Company liquidations, though, more than 3,100 in the year ended August. Now, that's up 14% on a year ago. Construction, still the biggest sector there, but there's hospitality, property leasing and hiring not too far behind. But there are some signs, as we will have remembered, that construction was one of the better parts of the growth figures that came out 2 or 3 weeks ago. And a bit of a surprise strength in the sector there. So perhaps it suggests that liquidations might start to taper off. But there's no surprise that company liquidations are still at high levels. Basically, a lot of zombie firms have succumbed. And Inland Revenue in particular, or IR or IRD, whatever they want to call themselves these days, they've taken a suitably tough line. They're no longer being generous. They're basically saying, Euro tax, can't pay. We'll send you through and we'll take you to court and we'll put you in receivership. We'll close you down. And that's basically what's been happening. And that will probably continue for quite some time, even as the economy shows signs of growth.
1: And Giles, Solar Zero's woes continue. Shed some light on the details.
13: You remember Solar Zero?
1: I do.
13: That's right. This was the firm that was going to put thermal panels on every house going, and they did it on quite a few thousand houses, and then all of a sudden, bang, they're gone, they're broke, in liquidation. Remember, something like $150 million worth of, should we say, crown money, government money was pumped into them through Green Investment Fund, and that was lost. All up, the company owes still $476 million to creditors. So what we've had from the liquidators today, they're from the firm Grant Thornton, is that they are taking four of Solar Zero's directors. They haven't named them, so we won't go, even though we've actually found the name of the four directors who were in charge at the time the company went bust. But they're taking them to court for breaches of the Companies Act, which covers the duties of directors. Now, some of those are that you shouldn't trade recklessly. In other words, you don't do deals that you can't live up to. Right? You've got to exercise due care and responsibility when you're making decisions. You shouldn't be causing serious losses when the company's already in a bit of a powerless financial state. There are shadows of Mainzeal about this, though no papers have just been put into court, so we'll wait and see what comes on this one. Mainzeal took ages to resolve through the courts, and in the end, much of the penalties that were imposed were paid for by the professional insurance that directors usually take. So we'll see on this one. As I say, it's going to be a while yet.
1: Have you got your sensible shoes on? Because I need you to take a run at the markets.
13: Top 50 index share market down 24 points, just above 13,800. New Zealand dollar 56.2 US, 80.9 Aussie. And for those who follow Brent crude oil, it's back below $100, $97 US a barrel.
1: Thank you, Giles. Giles Beckford there with your business news. It is 19 away from 6 now, and this is Checkpoint on RNZ National. 21011 on text if you'd like to get in touch about anything on the program.
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3: Israel's Prime Minister says it's too early to say what was behind the foiled attempt by a co-pilot to crash an Emirati flight from Dubai to Tel Aviv. Authorities have yet to suggest a motive, and Benjamin Netanyahu says the attacker is being investigated in Saudi Arabia, where he was arrested after the Fly Dubai plane made an emergency landing. Mr. Netanyahu says he expects the attacker will then be taken to the United Arab Emirates, from where the plane took off. Meanwhile, shaken passengers have described how they burst into the cockpit and wrestled with the attacker as the aircraft descended sharply. The plane was piloted by New Zealand-trained Captain Smit Macha, who was stabbed by his colleague mid-flight over the Middle East. Despite his injury, Captain Macha fought back and managed to click the release to open the cockpit door. A homicide investigation is underway after the death of a man in the Auckland suburb of Glen Innes this afternoon. Police and ambulance were called to a house on Sunnymead Road after reports a person had been critically injured. He was declared dead at the scene. A Christchurch massage therapist has been jailed for more than 11 years for sexually offending against 15 women, all clients, at his home between 2015 and 2022. Neil Yardini was sentenced in the Christchurch District Court today on 21 charges, including rape. Judge Jane Farish labelled it a gross abuse of trust. And California is officially banning child marriage from January the 1st. Governor Gavin Newsom signed the bill with Courtney Stodden, whose parents allowed her to marry a 50-year-old Hollywood actor when she was 16. The practice is still legal in 32 US states. Those are the headlines. A quick look at the short forecast from Met Service. Northland, Auckland and Coromandel, fine and cloudy with the odd shower. Bay of Plenty, Gisborne, Taupo, Hawke's Bay and Wairarapa, fine with areas of morning and evening cloud, the odd shower about the ranges. Waikato to Wellington, including Tomaranui and Taihape, cloudy with one or two light showers, mainly about the ranges, long fine spells in the afternoons. Marlborough and Nelson, fine. Buller to Westland, cloudy with the odd shower, rain spreading north tomorrow, possibly heavy. Canterbury, Otago and Southland, high cloud with a few spots of rain. Rain about Southland and Clutha in the morning, possibly heavy. Fiordland and Stewart Island, rain heavy at times in Fiordland. And the Chatham Islands, partly cloudy. It's 16 to 6.
1: Ngā mihi e ho, Bella Craig is back to update us on the traffic situation.
4: Kia ora, Lisa. Well, in Auckland, a quick look at the motorways. If you're heading south from the CBD, it's an hour to Papakura. It's heaviest between Newmarket and Manukau. On the northern, it's 40 minutes to Silverdale, and on the northwestern, it's 20 minutes to Te Atatū. To Wellington, and things are heavy heading into the city on State Highway 1 just before the Terrace Tunnel. And on State Highway 2, traffic's building northbound at Melling, and from Manor Park through to Upper Hutt. Looking to Christchurch, it's heavy northbound on State Highway 1, leaving the airport towards Harewood. and any other traffic tips, you can text us on 2101.
1: Thank you, Bella. Bella Craig there with your traffic update. Let's look across the Tasman now and check in for the latest from our Australia correspondent, Nick Grimm, who joins us now from Sydney. Nick, Aussies love to talk about their real estate. I mean, who doesn't love to talk about a bit of real estate? But falling prices, ooh, awkward conversations.
14: Oh, that's right, Lisa. You can pretty much divide Australia into two separate camps. It's got nothing to do with sport, religion or politics. We're basically divided between those who own a stake in the Australian property market and those who want to own a stake in the market, their own home. And I'll tell you what, you want to try not to be seated between them at a dinner party, Lisa, because you'll cop an ear bashing from both sides all night. And with home prices on the way down here at the moment, some may well be aghast at seeing the value of their home shrinking. Others can only hope it might help them to be able to afford their own toehold in the market. So today we've seen the release of Catality's Home Value Index, which shows prices have tumbled here more than 5% in just the last 6 months. Now that comes amid predictions that they could fall up to 15% in the coming months as a result of inflation leading to higher interest rates and also cuts to housing tax breaks having an impact on the market as well. Now, when you break that down into dollar terms, homeowners are seeing the value of their property shrink by a very significant sum. And Cotality's Director of Research, Tim Lawless, says across the nation's capitals, 97% of suburbs have recorded declines over the past 3 months.
15: We've got a median value in Sydney across all dwellings, so houses and units combined, that's nearly $1.2 million. So values there have fallen by 8.6%. They peaked a bit earlier than most markets back in February. And that 8.6% decline has shaved about $112,000 off the typical value. So yeah, it's a big number. And it's got further to go. I think in a market like Brisbane, which is down 5.4% from its peak, the market's down about $60,000. Or even a market like Melbourne, it's down 7.5%. The market's down about 64,000 in value. So housing is becoming more affordable and cheaper. But the problem is interest rates are higher, and that's really eroded the improvements in affordability simply due to higher serviceability costs.
14: Tim Lawless there from the property data and analytics company Cotality. And as he was pointing out, while lower home prices does seem like a good thing for those folk out there who want to get into the market, that's being offset by higher interest rates effectively shrinking their borrowing capacity and therefore their purchasing power. So it seems like no one's winning out at the moment. Market observers here are predicting things really can't expect to get better for anyone until possibly the middle of next year.
1: And Nick, can you bring us up to date? You've got moth swarms over there. I mean, I know it's one of your native moths. I like to call it the bogan moth, but what's its actual real name?
14: Yeah, the bogong moth. That's precisely what it's known as, Lisa. No matter what you might think of the way they've been, their handle they've been given. Now, these swarms of bogong moths are, well, almost biblical in their proportions, but unlike the plagues of locust, frogs and hail and fire that were said to be some of the plagues to descend on Egypt, the moths are actually not a sign of damnation, but rather an indication that something is going right for a change. Because you see, the insect's population has been falling steadily since the 1980s due to drought and warming temperatures brought about by climate change. And 10 years ago, their numbers crashed by as much as 99.5%. And only 5 years ago, they were listed as endangered. This the year, though, their numbers have exploded again, with scientists suggesting that increased rainfall, our warmer winter this year, along with prevailing northerly winds have helped encourage an influx of the creatures. They've been breeding up big time. And at the moment, they're making their annual pilgrimage to our snowy mountains. The moths, some of which can grow quite large and present quite a significant moving object when they're on the wing, have been causing a little bit of consternation to householders around the place. Their sheer force of numbers is leading to reports of them becoming quite a nuisance, and homes are quite literally being inundated by the creatures. But Western Sydney University entomologist Eleanor Drinkwater says that's simply because the moths are doing what they've always done, but in the past There just wasn't as many built-up areas and bright lights along their migratory routes. So let's take a listen to some of her advice to those encountering the Bogong Bonanza.
16: You know, this is what we should be expecting. You know, we should be expecting a huge amount of moths moving through the country. If you look back at historical records, you know, there's stories of people having to employ two people full time to keep the moths off big lights to guide the ships in, you know, which we don't see these days. So really what we're seeing is a good thing and what should be the normal.
17: I think it's a good idea to kind of take a deep breath and know that it's not, you know, they're not here to stay. They are just passing through and they got a bit blown off course. But I think it's also a good moment to just be in awe of this incredible natural phenomenon. You know, they are endangered. We're lucky to see them. We're so lucky that they're, you know, the population size is recovering.
14: Yeah, that's the Bogong Watch Project Manager at Invertebrates Australia, Linnea Emneby, who also believes, Lisa, the concerns being raised about the moths this year is partly due to people just forgetting what the annual migration it looked like in the first place. Make no mistake about it, though, the moths play a vital role in Australia's biodiversity. They're actually said to be a vital protein source for other native animals like our pygmy possum. About 5.6 billion calories worth of energy for all the other species that find them absolutely delicious. So as the scientists say, it's important not to get in the way of their migration to our snowy mountains. Just let them stay on their way, they say.
1: The other thing that you have that swarms is bats. Are you fond of a bat, Nick? Because we don't have these things en masse like you do.
14: Look, I do not object to the bat's right to exist, but I have to say they do make a bit of a mess in the backyard and on your car. In fact, you know, I parked my car under some big old fig trees, which the bats absolutely love over here recently, and only a hose could rectify the situation afterwards.
1: Eek. Thank you, Nick. That is our Australia correspondent, Nick Grimm, joining us there from Sydney. It is 6:09 now. Kia mo tonu mai. You're listening to Checkpoint on RNZ National. If you don't believe in rest and recovery at weekends, you might want to join bikepacking enthusiasts taking on the Six Corners Challenge in Golden Bay. Riders have to connect 6 points, Cape Farewell, the start of the Hefe Track, Annatora River, Totoranui Beach, Rameka Track and Trilobite Hut, which is roughly 450 kilometres in 36 hours. There's no registration, no entry fee and, well, no official tracking unless a rider chooses to submit proof they have fully completed it. Samantha G explains exactly how it works.
18: Brian Alder was living in Golden Bay when he came up with the idea for a bikepacking challenge inspired by a road race that visited five corners of the bay.
19: It's 450k and about 8,000 vertical metres of climbing. So, yeah, it's challenging, but the beauty of it is because there's 6 separate corners, people turn up to just do as much as they want. So a lot of it is out and back from Takaka on one side and then kind of out and back from Collingwood on the other side.
18: Almost 10 years on, the challenge is still going strong. With no set course, Brian Alder says the magic of the event is in seeing different people cycling in all different directions and not knowing how much of it they've completed.
19: I think some of the rides, especially down the west coast to Annatori and up the Cobb Road into that area ahead of the Takaka River, are particularly amazing pieces of road through national parks and some of the best riding in the country, I would argue.
18: In the first year, about 4 people showed up, and in recent years, they've been up to 80. Around 20% each year make it to all 6 corners. Wellingtonian Jim Ashley didn't know about the challenge until he saw it pop up on Strava.
20: I saw a friend of mine had ridden this ridiculous-looking ride. It was about 450 kilometres, and it took him 24 or 26 hours. And I didn't realise it was an event. I thought he was just a bit nuts and had gone out and rode this ridiculous course by himself. And then I sort of stumbled onto some of other Brian's crazy adventures and realised that it was a relatively organised event, and then I was immediately interested and I was absolutely keen to give it a go.
18: He holds the record for the fastest time, completing it in 20 hours and 21 minutes in 2024.
20: It got pretty hard towards the tail end. I was starting to get quite hungry. It was 2 or 3 o'clock in the morning and there's very few resupply points and I was running out of food and I was ready to finish.
18: Karen Lesur was also living in Wellington when her husband suggested they give the Six Corners Challenge a go. Her first attempt, back in 2020, was in terrible weather.
0: I had a really good first half, but then in the second half the rain hit and like it was biblical, torrential, west coast kind of Golden Bay rain. And my jacket leaked like a sieve and I was having some knee problems. So I kind of ended up pulling out after four corners.
18: It didn't put her off. She went on to set a record as the fastest woman to complete the challenge. But the event will be Dave Shaper's first attempt at bikepacking.
21: I've been to all six corners, but definitely not on a bike. and that is a little bit daunting. Driving to some of those six corners is a really long drive, so I'm not quite sure what I'm going to think of doing it under my own steam.
18: He's expecting it to be type 2 fun, enjoyable in retrospect.
21: It's not like closed roads and register and here's your bib number. It is people who are interested and want to have a go, and I think that's kind of appeals to it as well. There's a little bit less pressure. It's not a race, it's an adventure, and see how far you personally can go.
18: For riders, the clock starts ticking in Takaka's main street first thing on Saturday.
1: And that is Samantha G with that story. Wallace Chapman, could you do 450 kilometres in 36 hours on a two-wheeled bike?
22: I absolutely could not.
1: No.
22: I could not. I couldn't even think about it. All I was thinking, though, what a beautiful part of the country.
1: Mm.
22: I lived in Nelson for many years and Totonui, Golden Bay. I mean, it's heaven there.
1: I don't think you'd be able to enjoy it because your backside would feel like it was about to drop off. Do you know what I mean?
22: There's no enjoying, eh?
1: And you'd just be sort of consumed with the agony of the next kilometre. And then you'd think, I didn't even notice anything as I was going past.
22: It is a funny, I mean, in a very, very small way, when I was long distance running, just, you know, you'd run through some beautiful parts of the country, but you wouldn't focus on the scenery.
1: You had a bad attitude to it.
22: it's just the next, it's amazing how the next step is more important than a view. It's quite funny.
1: Oh, yeah, the competing, yes, yeah. Those competing things where you should be sort of taking a breath saying, isn't this marvellous, as you're dying on your legs.
22: Yeah, yeah.
1: What are you talking about this evening?
22: Yes, Thursday's panel, Mira Porirua on the criminal charges against Moore Point. Very interesting. So the 16 billion litres of sewage, extraordinary story, that one. And new road rules today, as you talked about, Lisa. Now, we have a Wellington former cyclist on who just will not go on city roads again. So she used to sort of 100Ks a week, but not anymore. She said she just can't do it anymore. So I discussed that with her. And the question of the day is this. Okay, so close your eyes. There's baked scones just come fresh off the oven.
1: Mm-hmm. What flavour are they?
22: Oh, yes. So they're just plain.
1: Okay.
22: Just straight. Mm-hmm. All right. Okay. So whipped cream or jam first. Okay. So you've got your Devonshire cream. Is it whipped cream or jam? Or jam and whipped cream on top. Now, me, Lisa, is whipped cream first, then a dollop of jam. And it's divided the listeners, 2101.
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0: RNZ News at 6 o'clock. Kia ora, good afternoon. I'm Karen McCarthy. A former New Zealand flight instructor says while all pilots are trained for extreme situations, the stabbing of a pilot mid-air would have been terrifying. Captain Smit Macha was attacked by his co-pilot during a Fly Dubai flight from Dubai to Tel Aviv. Despite his injuries, he managed to open the cockpit door, allowing other off-duty pilots to successfully land the aircraft. Philip Keane from Mainland Air in Dunedin trained Captain Macha 18 years ago and says adrenaline would have kicked in for the whole crew.
1: That crew did a mad, legalism job. Fear took over and they probably said to themselves, like some of us have said in past flying aeroplanes, I'm not going to die today. And they come and did a great job. I bet they're sitting back now having a nice cup of coffee and thinking about it.
0: Philip Keane hopes Captain Macha recovers and continues flying. A distressed neighbour in the Auckland suburb of Glen Innes says seeing emergency services in the area brings back sad memories of a student's death. A homicide investigation has been launched after a critically injured man died on Sunnymead Road. A person has been taken into custody. David Lucas says it revives memories of American student Kyle Worrell, who was killed at a nearby bus stop last year.
2: It's disturbing because around this area here, we're all close, all friends, and it's disturbing that something's happened to one of the whānau.
0: The police say there is no risk to the public. A woman whose death is at the centre of a homicide investigation in Christchurch can now be named. Police were called to a Purchase Street home just before 6 a.m. on Wednesday, where the woman was found dead. Police have confirmed the woman was Sarah Megan Brown. Detective Senior Sergeant Colin Bailey earlier said a 52-year-old man was taken into custody at the scene and a murder charge has been laid. The man has been remanded in custody and will reappear in the Christchurch District Court on October the 16th. Police are not seeking anybody else in relation to the death. The Reserve Bank is hoping banks voluntarily comply with its plans to ensure more New Zealanders have access to cash. It's been consulting on a proposal that would have meant 95% of people living in urban areas had walking distance access to a free cash point. Assistant Governor Karen Silk told Midday Report it received more than 6,000 submissions, largely in favour, but she says it's now up to banks. Karen Silk says the Reserve Bank is engaging with a bank working group. The Commerce Commission says it's considering whether a proposed joint venture between two of the country's biggest mobile and broadband network providers might be anti-competitive. The Commission says 2degrees Mobile and One New Zealand have applied to share physical infrastructure instead of owning and operating separately the physical equipment installed on cell towers. The Commission says it won't give the proposal the go-ahead if it's likely to substantially lessen competition in the telecommunications market. It expects to make a decision towards the end of next month. Porirua Mayor Anita Baker says there are no winners in Greater Wellington's prosecution over the Moore Point wastewater failure, except lawyers. She says money that could be spent fixing Wellington's water infrastructure could instead be swallowed up by legal costs. Wellington's Regional Council is prosecuting the City Council and Te Aki Wai over sewage discharges from the plant. Each organisation faces 10 charges with a maximum fine of $10 million per charge if convicted. Anita Baker says the parties should have tried to agree on a way forward that avoids putting more costs on ratepayers. That's the news.
3: Our preferred way of doing this is that the banks and other cash service providers in the system, because banks are not the only ones, use the information.
4: Kia ora, I'm Mihi Ngārangi Forbes, host of Mata, RNZ's Māori political podcast. I'll be speaking to politicians, newsmakers and commentators as we wānanga the big political issues facing Aotearoa today. Nō reira, ariari taringa mai kia Mata tonight, after the 7:30 headlines on RNZ National.
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0: Wallace Chapman and guests up next on the panel. That's after the short forecast from Met Service to midnight on Friday. For Northland, Auckland and Coromandel, fine and cloudy with the odd shower. Bay of Plenty, Taupō, Gisborne, Hawke's Bay and Wairarapa. Generally fine, areas of morning and evening cloud, the odd shower about the ranges. Waikato to Wellington, including Tomaranui and Taihape. Cloudy with one or two light showers, mainly about the ranges, long fine spells during the afternoons. Marlborough and Nelson, fine. Buller to Westland, cloudy with the odd shower. Rain spreads north tomorrow, possibly heavy, reaching Buller late evening. Canterbury, Otago and Southland, high cloud, a few spots of rain. Rain about Southland and Clutha in the morning may be heavy, spreading north during the afternoon and evening. Fiordland and Stewart Island, rain heavy at times in Fiordland and the Chatham Islands, partly cloudy. RNZ National, funded by New Zealand On Air, it's 6:05.
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6: Tonight, criminal charges laid against the Wellington City Council and Te Aki Wai for alleged failings in the Moore Point sewage catastrophe. And road rule changes today. Kids can ride on footpaths and the passing gap 1.5 metre rule. We have an ex-cyclist who rode 100k's a week. No amount of gap will make her go back onto those Wellington streets. And Move Aside New Zealand Music Month. Today is the start of the inaugural NZ Gardening Month. We discussed that. And the question of the day, and gosh, a huge response today. Just simply this. When you have fresh scones out of the oven, is it jam first or whipped cream first? So I said, and I'm correct, cream goes first, then a little dollop of jam on top. Ross and Christ says, Wallace, you're wrong. As usual, jam first. Another one here says, jam first, weirdo. Someone says, I agree with you, Wallace, except ideally the jam is spread on top, but it is so difficult to achieve a good result that I'll often go with a substandard cream on top. So that's the question of the day. Is it jam first, cream first, when you have your fresh baked scones? With me this evening, Nikki Pellegrino, best-selling author. In fact, the new book is out, A Sienna Love Story. Nikki, kia ora, how are you?
7: I'm good, thank you.
6: And we can report, what's the latest news about your book?
7: Oh, it's gone into the bestseller chart at number one, so I am very thrilled.
6: Number one on the book charts, A Sienna Love Story.
7: That's right.
6: Are you proud?
7: I'm pretty pleased. You never know how it's going to go when you send a book out into the world, so... yeah, I'm happy.
6: Yeah. And we also have in Christchurch Peter Field, a lecturer in humanities at the University of Canterbury. Peter, you're an author as well. Nice to have you on.
8: Yes, and congratulations, Nikki, from someone who's been to Siena.
7: Oh, it's a great city, isn't
6: okay,
7: it?
6: Okay, very good. Now, I do want to say, before we go, I want to say, before we get into the program, rather, a quick hello to Felix, right? He's aged 8. And he came up to my son's school and he said, look, I'm a big, big fan of the panel and I listen every night. So I just want to take the time to say, Felix, hope you're listening and really nice to have you listening, Felix. So I hope you have a good evening.
8: And that's our ideal demographic, isn't it, Wallace?
6: Well, I was just thinking, 8. That's a wonderfully young age to get into the panel. So good on you, Felix. Kia ora, welcome. And our 3 under 30 whip from last night, you can go and listen on Apple and Spotify. Listen and follow. Before we get into our first guest, let's take a look at the campaign trail today. Let's bring out a couple. Let's tease out a couple of things. So the Green Party plans to reinstate the former pay equity regime and prioritise a settlement for care and support workers. It's been costed partly. The party said it would set aside nearly $5 billion over 4 years to pay for the settlement. It has not said how it'll pay for the whole scheme. Now, it was pointed out that Treasury has estimated the cost of restoring that whole scheme to be around $11 billion. Round the panel on this, Nikki Pellegrino, worth the money?
7: Look, my mother-in-law is in a care home, 95 years old, and the care she gets is extraordinary. The job those people do, I would not want to do myself. And I think that they deserve to be earning a living wage, a decent wage for what they do. I mean, you know, we're all on the runway to old age. We're going to need these people sooner or later. So let's make sure they stick around.
6: Okay, so it's the tick in the yes box. The PSA said it could be more like $13 billion, Peter. Tick yes or tick no?
8: Well, I think actually it's just good news. We're in election season, and I know my children, who are older than 8, ask me, is there a difference between or among the parties? And it's nice to know that there is some difference here. One party says yes, and one party says no to a major piece of of legislation. So that's useful and helpful. And actually, I would vote no. So Nikki and I would disagree. My sense is that it's really, really difficult to know what the price of something is. And I don't feel on the whole that government or politicians know. And so equity is not a word I'm a fan of often.
7: Well, I guess you're just going to be on your own cleaning up your poos and wees in later life.
8: Well, I do have three lovely daughters, so maybe one of them will stick around.
7: You can't rely on your
8: kids.
7: They go off and live their own lives.
8: I plan on relying on them. I've been good to them, but I think we should leave this off the radio maybe, Nikki.
6: Okay, all right. Okay, so tick yes for Nikki, tick no for Peter Field.

0: 16 or 17. What about you, Nikki?
1: I feel it would make sense if there was an age when you just decided people could do all the things. You know, whether, because at the moment you can drive at one age, you can have sex at an age, you can vote at an age. It's confusing. I think we should just decide when people are adults. I don't know when that is. I mean, I know a lot of 20-year-olds I don't think should be allowed to vote. So I don't know. I don't think I should be deciding.
0: It sounds like you're erring on the no.
1: No, I'm not erring on the no. I'm just saying let's be consistent and have one age when we decide people are responsible enough to get behind the wheel of a car, vote for a future government, and have a intimate partner.
2: All right, so maybe they need an L. They need a learners when they're on their way to the polls, something like that.
0: That's not a bad idea, actually, an L. A learner's voting license. That's my tease that tap tomorrow. Anyway, so that's a tick yes for Peter and undecided for Nikki Pellegrino. And by the way, cannot believe the response we're getting about our question of the day. Is it cream first or jam first on your scones? But to this big news today, a number of road rules come into effect from today. A new rule would require, here's four things. A minimum passing gap of 1.5 metres when drivers pass other road users who are not driving a motor vehicle. Two, allow children up to 12 to ride bikes on footpaths and their parents can go with them as well. Three, allow people to ride e-scooters and cycle lanes. Four, require road users to give way to buses leaving bus stops. Now, our guest tonight used to ride around 100 k's a weekend around Wellington, out to Upper Hutt, to Kapiti, but it all got a bit too hairy navigating this dangerous traffic. So Philippa Guthrie is with us. Eggman Studio, Philippa, kia ora. Lovely to have you here.
3: Kia ora, Wallace. So this was a few years ago now.
0: Yes.
3: My scary incident. We'd have close passes all the time, but this one particular time, there was a small group of about five of us, and we'd cycled out to Upper Lower Hutt, and we were cycling over a bridge over a railway. So think narrow lanes, double yellow lines, high curbs, no verges, and I heard a yell behind me, and all of a sudden, there was a fire engine just inches from my elbow. If I'd put my elbow out, I would have been able to touch it. And I want to emphasise this was not going to an emergency. If it had been going to an emergency and it had its sirens going, we would have already been off the road. It was terrifying. I screamed. It was one of the nails in the coffin of me doing a lot of cycling on the road, to be honest.
0: And this this from a person who used to, you were saying that you had a woman's cycling group, and you would go out on the weekends and you would do a lot of kilometres.
3: Yeah, we'd do 100 kilometres in a day on a Sunday and then go and have coffee. Yeah, for sure.
0: Wow.
3: We used to do a lot of riding.
0: Okay, stay there, Philippa, and we've got a guest after this too. Nikki.
1: Yeah, I used to cycle when I was in London, and I moved here and got a bike, and I felt like the traffic was moving so much faster here and everybody wanted to kill me. Does Philippa feel the same way, I'm wondering?
0: Philippa?
3: Well, yeah, I mean, you just have to read the comments on the Stuff article today about the rule changes to realise how much antagonism there is out there towards cyclists. It's really quite scary.
1: Yeah, I stopped. After that.
0: Okay, so you stopped.
1: Yeah.
0: One of the reasons, Philippa, we actually had we ignited a lot of feedback last night on the Panel Plus when Emil Donovan was saying, you might have been listening to it actually, he said that he was passed by a car and get this, the side window touched his knuckles.
3: Yeah.
0: So he just thought, think about that. All right, now Peter Field.
2: Well, I hope it's a little bit different maybe in the South Island and Christchurch, which has always been known as very much a cycling city.
0: Yeah.
2: But what I'd ask Philippa, of course, is do you think any of these particular rule changes would induce you, or maybe Nikki as well, back onto the cycle lanes?
3: So it might make a small difference. I think if it's going to make a difference, it'll make a difference over time. I think what it will primarily mean is that the police have a mechanism to actually enforce the rule. Maybe I'm thinking about maybe getting an e-bike. There are a lot more cycle lanes around Wellington now, and an e-bike helps you to keep up more with the speed of the traffic. So maybe I'll see how it goes.
0: Okay, you can feel free to stay there, Philippa, because let's expand on this. We have New Zealand Cycle Action Network, who are the voice for, I guess, everyday people on

0: Bikes. Patrick Morgan is with us as well. Kia ora, Patrick. How are you?
1: Kia ora. I'm very well, thanks, Wallace.
0: What do you make of Philippa's story? And is that common?
1: Unfortunately, it's not uncommon for people to overtake people on bikes too closely, and it's scary and dangerous. Now with this rule change, it's really clarified what safe overtaking looks like. So we're welcoming this rule change.
0: Do the changes go far enough?
1: Not by themselves, they don't, but they're a step in the right direction.
0: All right.
2: Patrick, I walk on pavements and I am constantly having to dodge out of the way of people on bikes. And that was before they were told they were allowed to be there. So my concern is, while I understand the sort of parents and children under 12 being allowed to cycle on the pavements, my fear is that it's just going to become a bit of a free-for-all. Everyone will be on the pavement. They're on these massive e-bikes. Now, I'm a pretty big unit, so if a bike crashes into me, I won't be the only one in the back of an ambulance. The cyclist's going to be with me. But I think there's a lot of people out there, older people, wobbly people, younger people, who could get really badly hurt.
0: You guys, Patrick Morvan, you're taking over the footpaths.
2: Well, I think there is a risk that it's going to become culturally okay to be up on the footpath with your bike.
0: What would you say? What would you say, Patrick, that people like you are taking over the footpaths?
2: I did not say that, Wallace.
0: Well, no, I'm saying that to Patrick.
1: Yeah, look, if I may, let's be clear about this. I understand the concerns from people on footpaths, and I share those concerns. But let's be clear about the rules. This is one that involves children, so children 12 years and under, who most people would expect to be on the footpath. Their parents will not let them go on the roads. The impact of this change is that, wearing another hat, I'm a cycling instructor. I work in schools all around the Wellington region. Now we can legally teach children how to safely and courteously cycle on the footpath, looking out for other users. So I would say this change lowers the risk on our footpaths.
0: Peter.
3: Yes, well, I walk to work. I walk back and forth every day, and I have to be quite clear here. I don't worry about cyclists. I do worry about cars. So, no, I'm with Patrick and Philippa. That's not my biggest concern. I think the motor vehicles are the great danger.
0: We'll come back to you, Philippa. But
2: are Nikki? They on the pavement with you?
1: Actually,
2: because
1: sometimes
2: Christchurch
1: they are.
2: Needs to pull itself together if they are.
1: You know, they're crossing driveways, and that's something that, you know, councils and the transport agency will need to put out messaging there for drivers, is look out for small kids on the footpath, on scooters and on bikes. We need to take care of each other so we all get home safely.
0: What do you make of this discussion, Philippa?
4: I understand the concerns about cyclists on the pavement. I think that really, if we're providing safe cycling infrastructure, there will be less need for cyclists to be on the pavement. And honestly, somebody riding with their child is going to be riding extremely slowly and looking out for other people so that they're not risking their safety. I think, really, let's just get the cycling infrastructure in place.
2: Okay. But I guess the concern is it won't just be people riding with their kids. Other cyclists will be like, well, I mean, where I live, there's quite a lot of bike lanes, but there are areas where there aren't, and people are up at the moment on their bikes, on the cycle lanes, on the footpaths, along with the scooters, which hopefully will be moving onto the bike lanes. But maybe we need a pedestrian-only lane. So pedestrians can be safe. Maybe we all need a lane.
0: 2101, do we all need a lane? Someone says, I used to cycle on roads in the far north. I was forced off the road at least twice by trucks. I've had water thrown at me out of the car windows. It's a great new rule, but it won't have any impact in places where there's very little policing. Hey, look, Philippa, so this 1.5 metre rule, now it's enforced. Well, is it, hopefully it's enforced, but this minimum passing gap. The idea for cycle lanes is that you can get around Wellington or Auckland, wherever, fairly safely and freely with a little bit of courage under your belt. Do you think you might give it a go, Philippa?
4: Yes. Yes, there isn't a cycle lane on my way to work, unfortunately. There is on the way home. So it's getting better, but as I said, I think more cycling infrastructure would definitely encourage me to cycle more, and this 1.5 passing rule would also definitely help. And I think the more cyclists we have on the road, the more conscious drivers are going to be of us. So, you know, it's a win for everybody.
0: Philippa, so good to have you on. Kia ora, thank you.
4: Thank you.
0: And you too, Patrick Morgan. Thank you so much.
2: It's not just cyclists, you know, either, because horse riders, of course, are going to be...
0: Absolutely.
2: Yeah, so, you know, the 1.5 metres thing is good because I ride a horse on roads sometimes.
0: Oh, do you now?
2: I do.
0: And, to work?
2: To work, yeah. No, not to work. To the dairy sometimes, for you know.
3: That's
2: and yeah, on a horse, you really don't want anybody to come close because if your horse spooks... It's going to be a nasty mess.
0: All right, very good. Both, thank you so much. It is, you're on the panel, RNZ National. Just one more here. I know it's not very politically correct, but I can't stand cyclists on the road. I live in Titirangi and regularly have to overtake putting my family on the wrong side of the road just to get around some hippie on a bike.
2: Ooh.
0: There is no way I would let my children ride on the road.
2: Well, those Titirangi roads are pretty windy.
0: I was just going to say that. They're very, very... If you cycle around the Titirangi area, how do you do it? You're on the panel. It's 22 past six.
5: Wallace Chapman, the panel on RNZ National.
0: Big news out today. Greater Wellington Regional Council is prosecuting Wellington City Council and Te Aki Wai over the catastrophic failure at Moore Point Wastewater Treatment Plant. Billions of litres of raw sewage have spilled into the city's south coast since the plant flooded in February. 16.3 billion litres so far. That's the number. Both organisations could look at tens of millions of dollars in fines if convicted. With us, Porirua City Mayor Anita Baker is with us. Her council co-owns Te Aki Wai. Anita, kia ora, good to have you here.
6: Kia ora.
0: How would you describe hearing of criminal charges laid at Moore Point?
6: I was shocked to hear that that's what they did today. It's not good for the ratepayer. Or anyone in Wellington, let's be honest. Te Aki Wai have obviously, there's been a failure, there's an environmental catastrophe, but we just need to get the plant back working and fixed. The only people that are going to win out of this are the lawyers.
0: Okay, yeah. All right, let's go around the panel. Stay there, Anita. Peter Field.
3: Right, well, I mean, you're already assuming the question's answer by talking about the ratepayers. I mean, there is a reason for lawsuits, and often that reason is to find culpability and to be punitive in such a way so that people don't make huge, disastrous moves with responsibilities. So how about answering that rather than assuming immediately it's the taxpayer's issue?
6: Well, it comes back to the ratepayer ending up paying it because...
3: I understand that, but that's not the question. I'm sorry. That's terrible, but that's not the question. The question is you don't see any reason for ever having lawsuits because finding culpability is meaningful?
6: No, not at all. I do agree with lawsuits, and I do agree, but I think in this point, Te Aki Wai and Greater Wellington could have got into a room and try and work out another solution here. I think Wellington Wood is already gone. I think there's a number of people have gone. I'm not saying that these people shouldn't be fined, but the $10 million per charge, if that was done on the ratepayer, that would just be unfeasible.
0: $10 million per charge, 10 charges, Nikki?
2: So unlike America, we're not a big lawsuit country, and I wonder why this is the route that has been taken. Would there not be a better way to do it that didn't just put a lot of money into lawyers' pockets? Make life difficult for ratepayers, not further actually cleaning up the water and stopping the problem. Would there have been a better... Because clearly we do need to know what went wrong. We do need to know who was culpable. But is a criminal charge really the correct route for that? That's my question.
6: I don't personally think it is because I do think in the end it comes back to the ratepayer paying and it's ratepayer charging ratepayer, Greater Wellington going, Wellington City and Te Aki Wai. So in the long run, the money is going in circles, but it's the ratepayer paying. And I do think it should have been quicker, Te Aki Wai maybe put up their hand. Yes, we're responsible. How do we work this out? Because it's the environment that's damaged and the Wellington ratepayer.
0: Just to clarify, Anita, I mean, that fact that I just said, 16.3 billion so far, do I understand that sewage is still going into the sea?
6: I think on heavy rainfall, I think they still have issues. You know, the long, it's not going out to the long fall, but yeah, I haven't got an update on that for you.
0: This must have been, this is obviously catastrophic for the region.
6: Oh, absolutely. For those residents that live on that coast, it's just terrible. But for everybody, they'll end up paying. I mean, Te Aki Wai could call up more money from the whole region to cover these massive bills if they come in.
0: All right, Peter?
3: Well, yes, look, in the extreme cases, what, 10 million times 10 is $100 million, and lawyers would get, I don't know, 30% of that. Yep, I don't think if it's the extreme case, though, I'd be much more practical in saying we're talking about all this money. It makes headlines, and maybe it makes us pay attention better to what's gone wrong.
0: Yeah, Nikki?
6: I think we just need to fix it.
2: Yeah, I agree. We need to fix it.
0: So in terms of if we weren't going down the criminal charge, what might have been the consequences instead of coordinator?
6: Well, there still is no one person accountable because it was a lot of people. And I know Heather asked me that, but there's a lot of people who haven't been reemployed or moved over from one organisation to another. And it is starting from scratch, but we can't take that individual blame because we don't have the sense to do that. And I know people are calling for heads, but in the long run, for me, it's more about the environment and fixing it faster rather than spending money in the courts and on the lawyers. I'd rather see that into the pipes in the ground and getting everything back 100% better.
0: Good on you. Anita Baker, Porirua City Mayor, kia ora. Thank you so much for being with us on the panel. Her council co-owns Te Aki Wai. So if this was the US, Peter, what would happen? What would be the course?
3: Well, again, I think Nikki made a really good point. Thank you for asking me about the US as if I'm the expert. but yes, I think one of the best things about Aotearoa New Zealand, in my view, is ACC. Really, it's right up there with no tipping and roundabouts. It does exclude lawyers in many ways, especially from liabilities that should be managed by the state. But one of the great advantages that we still agree to is, you know, holding people responsible. And one way of doing that, of course, is with liability and with lawsuits. And my guess is we really should ask the Wellington City Council, you know, what happened and if, you know, if they've decided that, you know, they're going to stonewall, then who's to say? It's time to sue them.
2: Would they not just have liability insurance anyway? Is this not just going to end up being a huge insurance claim? I should have asked Anita that.
0: Good point. We might come back to it. Yeah, good on you. All right. Meanwhile, what a response regarding cyclists. It is especially kicked off after I read out that one around the Titirangi driver who just hates cyclists. Someone says, oh, well, I'm a truck driver and I hate car drivers.
2: This is depressing now. I'm depressed.
0: They are always impatient, passing where there is no space and putting other road users at risk. So entitled. Cyclists are easy to get around, even if I have to slow down from it. Good on cyclists, says this truck driver. Someone says, in New Zealand, bikes and footpaths don't work. I was hit by a cyclist on a footpath, a child who was going too fast. Didn't have the coordination. He was looking over his shoulder and crashed into me. I reached out to grab him because he was falling into the road. I'm still suffering pain from the incident. Pedestrians need a safe space too.
2: Yeah, we do. We do, us walkers. But I think wheels always take precedent. That seems to be the way. And look, I was a cyclist. I'm not anti-cyclist at all. I would like to do it again. But I also feel like people just trying to go for a walk should perhaps not be run down.
0: All right, well, a couple more here. Shame on your West Auckland listener feeling frustrated about cyclists. The roads are windy for everyone. Just everyone take a breath and just enjoy the journey. If we ordered that cyclists would be safer and motorists would have lower blood pressure. Very good. Loving your company. Huge response this evening. Goodness gracious. It is 6:30.
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7: A former New Zealand flight instructor who helped train hero pilot Smit Macha says being attacked by a colleague mid-air would have been terrifying. Captain Macha was stabbed during a Fly Dubai flight from Dubai to Tel Aviv, but managed to open the cockpit door, allowing other off-duty pilots to land the aircraft. Philip Keane from Mainland Air in Dunedin says adrenaline would have kicked in for the whole crew. A homicide investigation is underway after a man's death in the Auckland suburb of Glen Innes this afternoon. One person is in custody. A woman whose death on Wednesday is at the centre of a Christchurch homicide investigation has been named as Sarah Megan Brown. And Porirua Mayor Anita Baker says only lawyers will win from Greater Wellington's prosecutions over the Moore Point wastewater plant failure. Those are the headlines. More news at 7.
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0: They say that it's one of the great karaoke songs. Are you kidding? It's one of the worst. Life's a Highway. That's a karaoke song. Not this one. Why? It's almost impossible to sing. We've all endured many a shocking rendition of Total Eclipse of the Heart, but there will only be one person who can sing this song, and that is Welsh singer Bonnie Tyler. And on this day in 83, Total Eclipse of the Heart by Jim Steinman hits number one in the US. It's quite a special song, isn't it?
1: Oh, it's Nikki a classic. Pellegrino. It's a classic. She died recently, didn't she?
0: She did die recently.
1: Sad.
0: That's right. Yep. So there we go. Bonnie Tyler's Total Eclipse of the Heart. And it goes on. Look at this. Very Jim Steinman. Very Meatloaf-esque. All right. It is 6:33. Nice to have your company. We are on Apple and Spotify. Remember to listen and follow. Loving your company tonight. A huge response on feedback, 2101. Don't forget, you can get in touch by email as well. We pick them up often in the evenings or in the morning. The email is thepanel@rnz.co.nz. Okay, now it's time for I've Been Thinking. Peter Field, why don't you start, IBT?
2: Well, yes, well, I have been thinking, but I've also been reading. And again, congratulations to our co-panelist for being number one on the books list here. A new study has come out, maybe you know this, by two University of Cambridge scholars telling us that reading and reading for pleasure is a remarkably good thing for you. It turns out that people who read find that they are much happier, they have less stress in their lives, they tend to live longer, and find themselves all in all better off. Better memory, better retention, better vocabulary. What a good sign. So I thought I would at least talk about having been reading and how good it is. And it would be remiss of me, Wallace, not to note that you talk about books frequently and your own reading, which is lovely on the radio, but how we seem to be going the wrong way at university, which is very sad. Because here we have these studies come out about how important it is for reading, especially young people reading, and how fast we are responding to students who don't want to read, who don't read, so we've stopped making them read at university. It's a scandal, and that's sad.
1: How do they manage to study without reading?
2: That is a really good question that we should look into. I guess what's happened is folks have found out, well, we're not going to read. And then I guess professors and lecturers say, well, since they're not going to read, it's our job then to find something they will do, as opposed to saying, oh, you're not going to read. Well, then you're not going to pass. And if you're not going to pass, you're going to fail out of university. But of course, we can't fail anyone because then we wouldn't have their money. And universities, like so many other things that are public, are hugely strapped for cash at the moment.
0: It's sad. It's sad when I hear that, to think that you might be 18, 19, 20, and, you know, you're only very occasionally, if at all, picking up a book, Nikki. It's a great I've been thinking. I guess coming from someone who I've always found joy in reading. In fact, that's what I do. That's my me time. It's on the bus or on the train, and I have 25 minutes, and I pick up that book, and I read. I read every day, and I love it.
2: Before you jump in, Nikki, isn't it wonderful, Wallace, when you know that you might have a little bit of food, a little bit of time, and you're waiting to get back into your book?
0: Oh, absolutely.
1: But I'm a big reader, but I often have to just leave my phone in another room because the phones are so addictive that even though I'm enjoying the book, I find myself picking it up.
0: It's like a reflex. That's even been discussed by some of my colleagues who are saying they used to be big readers, but it's just that stickiness of those of that social media, you know. But it's a reminder for us to get out of that sort of that everyday cycle and actually set some time apart because it's fun. Once you get a good book, it's fantastic. Peter Field, The Joy of Reading, a study from Cambridge about reading. All right, Nikki Pellegrino, I've been thinking.
1: So I've been thinking a lot about a debate that's going on at the moment, which is when is a woman allowed to get old? And it has been really ignited by pictures of Sandra Bullock and Nicole Kidman on the red carpet promoting their new movie Practical Magic 2. So Sandra Bullock is 62 and Nicole Kidman is speeding down the runway to her 60s, and they both look preternaturally young. Like, they are smooth-skinned, taut of jaw, You know, they have both had, this isn't just a, like, you know, a quick spray of Botox. They've both had so much work that their cosmetic surgeons have bought small Caribbean islands. So,
2: That's nice.
1: On the one hand, you know, it's their face, it's their body. They've got every right to do what they want to it. And I'm also aware women are constantly being told they're too fat or they're too thin or they're, you know, they're, but I'm worried about what it's doing to our sense of what's normal. Because even I saw a picture of Dale Dickey. She was the Widow's Bay actress. She's 64 and she describes herself as the wrinkliest woman on the red carpet because she's not had anything done. And I saw a picture of her and got quite a fright. Even though I look in the mirror every day and see a wrinkly face looking back at me, I don't feel like that's what we're meant to look like anymore. And I think if that's happening to me, if it's skewing my sense of what's normal, how, what are we doing to younger people? Are we making it seem like old is not okay, old is ugly? And there are going to be advances in cosmetic surgery. So will old just not exist in 40, 50 years' time? What, you know, will everybody just walk around looking like Nicole Kidman and Sandra Bullock do now? Will we be the last old people? I don't know.
0: What a question for an IBT.
1: I know.
0: Extraordinary. You
1: possibly
0: know what?
1: I'm overthinking
0: I
1: it.
0: No, you're not. I was thinking just this because it was quite the news today when the actor Olivia Colman, she's decided to grow hair long, but grow it grey. Guess what? Everyone's saying it looks fantastic.
1: She does look fantastic, but then she's kind of beautiful and majorly talented. But yeah, she does. And, you know, people like Helen Mirren and Meryl Streep, they've kind of been more realistic. But even the men are getting in on the act now. Some of the Hollywood's men are starting to look quite different.
0: Okay.
1: In later
0: so,
1: life.
0: Are you saying embrace the wrinkles, embrace the grey, don't worry about getting old?
1: No, I'm not saying that because, in fact, I dyed my hair this week. So
2: you look beautiful.
1: I would be a
2: the radio
1: terrible
2: confirms that.
1: Hypocrite. But I am saying that perhaps trying to, I understand wanting to look your best, particularly if you're in a forward facing public role. But to eradicate any sign of age seems unhealthy. And I feel like, you know, as my nana always said, moderation is best.
0: Good on you. Very good. Great. I've been thinking. Here's one. Hello. I'm just responding to Peter's comment about reading. I'm a university student and I love reading. I read all the time in my free time, but university reading is a different story. Maybe we would all like reading a bit more if we didn't have to spend $200 per book. Just food for thought. Fair point, Peter.
1: That is a lot for a book.
0: I can record the textbooks at university. Not cheap.
2: I use my own and it's free.
0: There you go. All right. New Zealand's reading ambassador Kate de Goldie is a huge advocate of reading for pleasure and talks so eloquently about it. The National Library have done masses of research on this. We might get Kate de Goldie on the show. It's very interesting. Lot about reading, so good on you. Anyway, it is the panel and it's 6:41.
3: You're with Wallace Chapman. It's the panel on RNZ National.
0: Now, we're going to circle back to mobility again, and it's actually a fair thing to do because we have had such a big response tonight from that top story about cyclists and the new road rules. It's been just 8 years since e-scooters first hit the streets of our cities around the country. It feels like forever. Gosh, 8 years. It feels like 20 years. Anyway, since October 2018, e-scooter schemes have established themselves as part of the urban transport system of the country, but a new report commissioned by the AA finds actual data on e-scooters it's lacking. Now, the number of kilometres rental e-scooters have clocked up has risen from 4.7 million to 11 million in 2025. That's in 8 years. Now, the report's lead author is Joe Draper. Joe is with us. Kia ora, Joe.
4: Kia ora, Wallace. Good to be with you.
0: Very good to have you here, Joe. Now, after 8 years, are e-scooters here to stay?
4: Oh, I think they're definitely here to stay. You can see them on the streets all around us, and they've become part of the urban fabric.
0: And is that a good thing?
4: Oh, absolutely, it's a good thing. All forms of mobility serve a different purpose, and I think we see people using e-scooters to get to work, to perform little tasks. My partner once used an e-scooter to get to pick up a car that was being serviced. So there's lots of different things you can use them for.
0: Yeah.
1: Have some countries not banned them in some cities?
4: That's true, yes. I believe Paris may have banned e-scooters. So, yes, some cities have around the world.
0: Yeah.
1: And obviously that's due to safety concerns because there have been quite a lot of injuries linked to them.
4: Some of it's to do with safety, and sometimes it's to do with the sort of nuisance factor and street clutter and those kind of things. It depends on the city.
0: All right. Peter?
2: Well, congestion pricing would suggest that it'd be a really good idea to have some alternative to the internal combustion engine or the electric car. So e-scooters seem to be at least a good alternative, don't they? I have a funny, strange worry, so I'll share this on the radio, which is I feel for folks who cannot see, for our blind community, because these scooters are left everywhere. And I wonder if that's had a great impact on their being able to walk.
4: I think that's a very valid concern. It wasn't something that our research really looked into. However, we do know that the visually impaired community are very concerned about e-scooters, and certainly the councils who license the e-scooters, the rental devices, are very concerned about parking and safe parking for the e-scooters and making sure that they, where possible, can be parked in a safe way that doesn't obstruct people with visual impairments.
1: I think that the main problem, though, is that it's lots of young people using them and they are getting injured. And I saw a study that said the injuries are actually significantly worse than from cycling and even worse than from motorbikes. So things like organ damage, serious head injury. Are we really just introducing yet another safety concern to our urban landscapes?
4: I think... there is a safety concern, absolutely. With every form of transport, there's a risk. And I think with e-scooters, the difference between cycling or unpowered cycling and e-scooters is the speed that they can potentially travel at. And as soon as you get above a certain speed, the body is less able to withstand the pressure if you have a crash. So that's where really the concern comes in. And I think there's scope to improve the safety around these devices.
0: I must admit, Joe, just picking up on Nikki's point, because I have heard about these injuries. In fact, I think there was clinically as well, there was some research done from, I think it might have been Auckland University Medical School, about the type of injuries, and they're pretty significant. And then you see e-scooter riders going down the main street at the same speed as a car and often no helmet. And you go, wow. But let me ask you this, Joe. E-scooters, are they in a bit of a legal quagmire?
4: Yes. Interestingly, in New Zealand, e-scooters are not motor vehicles. So if they're below a certain wattage, power outage, they're not classified as a motor vehicle. So what that means is they're effectively treated equivalently to a skateboard. And there's no regulations around their use, so any age can use them. You can have multiple people on an e-scooter. You don't have to ride helmets. There's no speed limits. And this is actually in stark contrast to the whole of Australia, where every state has different regulations, but they generally do have regulations around their use.
0: Right, yeah. Okay, so e-scooters, Nikki, after 8 years, they're here to stay. They're not going anywhere. Let me ask you a question, Nikki, and you, Peter. Have you ever ridden one?
1: No, I've had to pick them up when they've been in my way and across my driveway.
0: Don't tell me you haven't had a wish to just jump on one, have a bit of fun.
1: Oh, no, I just really haven't.
0: Okay, you're sticking with the horse?
1: I'm sticking with the horse. I feel safer on the horse.
0: Really?
1: Yeah.
0: Okay.
1: Substantially.
0: What about you, Peter?
2: I thought there was a famous e-scooter race in Siena annually. Is that not right that someone's written about?
1: Bareback. Yeah, bareback. They all whip each other.
0: There you go.
2: No, I certainly have, Wallace, but I will say I feel for you, Nikki, because the first time you get on them, believe me, it's not just fun. They're fast, and at first you got to get used to it. Then it can be a little bit of fun.
0: There you go. Hey, Joe, a lot of feedback on e-scooters coming through, so thanks for raising the issue, and kia ora.
2: Wallace, have you tried them?
0: Look, yes, I have. And I'll tell you why I raise it, because I have tried them. And I just find them fun. They're just fun. And then I got my little boy on the front of them. We ride very slowly. And he just thought he's good as with the bee's knees. So they're an enormous amount of fun. Am I a proponent? No, I like walking. Because now I can walk after a hip replacement. I just walk everywhere, and I love that. But look, listen to this. Wallace, I live in Taupo. Our council got rid of rental e-scooters. People got sick of finding them dumped on people's footpaths. We, as ratepayers, do not want them returned. Private ones are okay, says Sue. This one. I work at a concussion clinic. Mm-hmm. We are seeing people come in with horrific e-scooter crashes weekly. They need to be banned.
1: I mean, you know.
0: Oh, my goodness.
1: I'm sure they see horse riders and bike riders and all sorts of people. I mean, I've fallen off my own feet and hurt myself. So you can hurt yourself in lots of ways, but it does seem like a lack of regulation after 8 years.
0: Okay. And to Nikki's IBT, at what age does a woman get old? Big response. Listen to this. Nikki is onto it. The erasure of aging we are seeing now in Hollywood is creating a really problematic beauty standard for women. It's gendered ageism, and it makes me so sad for young women. Imagine the billions of dollars being spent and what women could do with that money if they didn't feel the pressure to conform. Loving the show. Nikki Bezant.
1: Oh, good old Nikki.
0: There you go. What a great text, isn't it? All right, it is 6:49. Got to come to this because run off our feet with feedback. So I simply asked the question this. You got fresh scones, right? You got fresh, lovely scones out of the oven. You got jam and you got cream. The question is, what goes first, the cream or the jam? Well, I said the cream, of course, and then you got a dollop of jam. What say you, Nikki?
1: How, okay, you put the cream on.
0: Yeah.
1: How do you spread the jam on top of the cream? That's just you just make a mess.
0: You don't, it's a dollop.
1: It's a dollop. But what if you want an equal distribution of jam?
0: Well, that's too much jam. Okay, so Peter.
2: Yes, I tend to go for a little bit less sweet, so I understand the notion of a dollop. And that's why it goes on last, because just the cherry on top.
0: There we go. It's the cherry on top. I should have thought of it earlier.
1: The cherry on top. The Brits invented scones, and I don't think that they would have a bar of this jam on top.
0: Okay, well, let's go to Britain from England. Originally, Zara. How are you, Zara?
5: Hi, Wallace. I'm good, thank you.
0: All right, give us the real deal, the from the country of scones. Okay, what do you say to this? Am I right?
5: Oh, well, I think for a lot of Brits, you would be right, yes. But we would generally have our scones with clotted cream rather than whipped cream, which is thicker and more like a buttery consistency. So it makes sense to spread it underneath your jam.
1: And scone or scone?
5: Oh, well.
1: Because that's contentious as well.
5: My grandma always said scone.
1: Yeah, I see.
5: I tend to say scones mostly, but yes, there's definitely a set of people that say scones.
0: And what would you do, Zara, if you were to make a freshly baked scone, by the way, which I love, with a cup of tea, there's probably nothing better in terms of food on earth. What would it be for you?
5: If I had some clotted cream, I would put it on first.
0: There we go.
5: Why you might go the other way with whipped cream, but
0: all right, nice one, Peter. What about you?
2: Well,
0: do you have scones in the US?
2: No, so you can ask me about liability and law, and that's fine, and tort rules, but not about scones or scones, which I say scone, which is wrong. But I would say this, that we can understand the problem, Wallace, because whipped cream, as opposed to clotted cream, is usually the last thing on a dessert. But scones are not dessert. They're breakfast.
1: Uh-huh. Ooh. Okay. Well, I'm keen on the clotted cream as well. Can you even get it in New Zealand anymore? You used to be able to. It's so delicious.
0: Zara?
5: I have found it once or twice in we had a shop called Medmart down here in Queenstown where I live, and I have found it there. And then I was Googling on the internet this afternoon and finding various recipes that you can make it yourself at home, but it's quite long-winded.
0: Interesting. All right, so it's a whole other aspect of jam versus cream, clotted or whipped. Zara, lovely to have you here. Kia ora, thanks for being with us this evening. All right, that's Zara there. Just one that came in right now. Whatever goes on the scones first must be spread flat with a knife. The second is a dollop on top of the spoon. Yes, exactly. What else are we saying? You're insane, Wallace. It's jam on top of the butter, which is on top of the scone, with a dollop of cream on top.
1: Butter and cream?
0: Yes.
1: Whoa.
0: That's what I thought. A lot of people are saying this.
1: Wow.
0: Don't forget the butter. Just a couple more here. Cornish, jam then cream. Other way is Devon. Another one. Sorry, Wallace. It depends on whether you're from Devon or Cornwall. Goodness. The southwest of England has been on the verge of war over the subject for centuries. So there we have it.
2: You're reigniting warfare between internecine conflict.
0: Only on the panel. That's what we do. Peter Field and Nikki Pellegrino are on tonight's panel. You can listen and follow Apple and Spotify. Lovely to have you there as well. Now, finally, move aside New Zealand Music Month. Today marks the inaugural National Gardening Month. What a better way to calm the ruminating mind than getting out into the garden, putting on the panel so you don't get too relaxed, and harvesting the sweet corn for the kids, picking the tomatoes for a caprese salad. Sally Brown co-owns and operates Blueskin Bay Nursery in Otago. Sally, lovely to have you here.
6: Good evening. How are you?
0: Very well. Now, tell us, why have you upgraded from gardening week to gardening month?
6: Well, I guess we're a country of which is spanned across thousands of kilometres, and what you can plant now in Northland is so different to what you're planting in Southland. So we've spread it across a whole month so the people of the colder parts of New Zealand don't feel like they're missing out.
0: That's not a bad explanation, Nikki. I can buy that.
1: Also, it needs a month. There's a lot to do in a garden this time of year.
6: Oh, absolutely. There's not enough hours in the day. In a week in the garden, you don't see the rewards of what you've sown or planted. So if you spread it across a month, you get to see the joy of what you've done.
0: Oh, New Zealand Gardening Month. Peter.
2: Yes, there's a philosopher, again, American, named Ralph Waldo Emerson. You've probably heard of him. And he had a wonderful idea about life. He said, life is but 70 salads long. And I always think it's wonderful to know that, you know, we have harvests, and it is wonderful to harvest your garden.
6: Absolutely.
0: I'm looking at some research here, actually, from AUT. There's been a bit of research there, which involved a randomized controlled trial involving a number of participants, spent 30 minutes a week in a biodiverse sensory garden for a month, and they experienced, you know, a decrease in stress and improvements in reported well-being. I mean, is that part of it, Sally? The fact of the matter is that if you do spend time with your hands in the soil, we kind of know it has a effect on you.
6: Oh, totally. And I think that in the stressful, fast-paced world that we live in, with high food prices in supermarkets, what better way to do than to grow your own vegetables at a cheaper cost, but also your mental health and well-being is just far superior with doing it.
0: Nikki, do you have a garden?
1: Yes, and actually yesterday the sun came out, which was a bit of a treat, and I bunked off work early and spent 2 hours doing a bit of weeding. And I did feel, because I've been a bit stressed, I've had a lot of work on, I did feel much better. I am a little bit stressed about my dahlia tubers because they need to go back in the ground. And I keep looking at them and thinking, I must do something. So there is a bit of stress involved with gardening too, don't you think, Sally?
6: Yeah, there is, but I'm a really time-poor gardener, so I don't lift my dahlias, so that makes you feel better. Next year, don't worry about lifting them.
1: Really? And they're okay down in that cold?
6: Yeah, well, yeah. They are in my garden.
1: Wow, that's good to know.
6: I also have tulips that I don't... I mean, you guys obviously can't grow tulips in the North Island quite so well, but down here, I don't replant them every year, and they just keep coming back. So I guess it's a bit of trial and error. And it's the survival of the fittest in my garden.
0: Well, I got to say, I know Blueskin Bay quite well, Sally. I lived in Otago, Dunedin for many years. You are, I personally think you are in one of the more beautiful parts of the country. I just love Blueskin Bay. Peter Field, do you have garden?
2: Well,
0: do you
2: garden at all? As head of humanities, at least up until very, very recently at the University of Canterbury, I note that, you know, humans are one of those wonderful things that we know that if we plant things now, we harvest them later. And so one of the wonderful things I think about gardens and gardeners like our guest is that they have the sense that they're going to put off enjoyment. They're going to put off their harvest. So why not have gardening month or week or whatever, fortnight, now in the spring, because there's something to look forward to later.
0: Sally?
6: Absolutely. And I think that's why we're trying to encourage people to get gardening now, because we often feel like some people come in and say, oh, it's too late. Well, it's never too late to put something in. And I feel like if we can encourage them to do it now, once, as you say, you get to harvest them, and then it's a cycle. Once you're harvesting those, you're planting for the next season. So it's start now and get addicted and get into the garden shop so that you can get some advice if you want to learn how to garden.
1: And not just veggies, flowers, because the bees like them.
6: Oh, so. Absolutely.
0: Right.
1: And they're very cheering, you know, when they come up.
6: Yeah. So, and what hobby, you know, you pay all sorts of amounts of money for hobbies in life and things like that, but you actually get food back, you get flowers back, and there's nothing nicer than taking jam from the raspberries you grew to a friend or a bunch of flowers. You know, it keeps on giving, and I feel like the more you do it,
0: clotted
6: the
0: cream,
6: more rewards you get.
0: Berries, scones, Sally Brown, good on you. Gardening month. On the back, we have somebody, Tyler and Nikki Pellegrino, Peter Field. Fantastic show. Thanks for coming in. Panel Plus, stick around. We're after this.
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8: Stay on the BBC World Service with Catherine Berahanga and James Copnell in London.
9: A Tennessee woman on death row has been taken to hospital after surviving two lethal injections. She was convicted of murdering a fellow teenager over 3 decades ago.
8: A flight from Dubai to Tel Aviv plunged 5,000 metres after one pilot reportedly stabbed another and attempted to crash the plane. The airline has suspended flights to and from Israel as authorities investigate possible motives.
9: We speak to a volunteer doctor who has just returned from Gaza on conditions in the territory nearly 1 year after a ceasefire was announced.
8: And senior figures in football have told the BBC that Manchester City's punishment for breaching Premier League rules should be handed down before the end of this season and not dragged out. Isaac Fannin will tell us more in our sports after this latest news.
10: BBC News with Moira Alderson. The governor of the US state of Tennessee has ordered a halt to executions after a female convict survived two lethal injection attempts. Governor Bill Lee said he'd also ordered a full investigation into what happened. Shaima Khalil reports.
11: Krista Pike's lawyers say she lost consciousness but could still be heard snoring after two doses of the execution drug pentobarbital had been administered. They filed an emergency motion to halt the execution and get her medical care, accusing the state of Tennessee of failing to carry out a lawful execution. One of her lawyers told the BBC that the 50-year-old was being provided with life-saving measures. Pike was sentenced to death in 1996 for murdering 19-year-old Colleen Slemmer, who she met at a camp for troubled teenagers. The attempted execution came after the U.S. Supreme Court overturned a reprieve issued by a lower court hours earlier.
10: Israel's Prime Minister Benjamin Netanyahu has said it's too early to say who was behind the foiled attempt by a co-pilot to crash an Emirati flight from Dubai to Tel Aviv. President Trump described the attacker as perhaps a terrorist or a whack job. Yolande Nell reports from Jerusalem.
12: Speaking to US News Channels, Mr. Netanyahu said that the Indian captain of the Fly Dubai flight, along with Israelis on board, had managed to prevent a 9/11 disaster. Asked by Fox News whether there was any indication of Iran's involvement, he replied, "It's too early to say." Israel's Prime Minister said the pilot who attacked his colleague was an Omani national who was being interrogated in Saudi Arabia, where he was arrested after the plane made an emergency landing. He said he now expected him to be taken back to the UAE. We'll be following and possibly also participating in this investigation, Mr. Netanyahu added. Shaken passengers have described how they burst into the cockpit and wrestled with the attacker, even as the aircraft descended sharply.
10: New data shows that Switzerland's glaciers have suffered a near-record loss of ice this year after intense summer heatwaves. Matthias Huss is the group's director.
13: The most important factor for the huge losses are the high temperatures in summer. We've had continuous heatwaves basically between late May and end of September, no interruption, and this has just led to big quantities of melt. But in addition, we also had a very dry winter with little snow, so the protection of the glaciers was limited. The snow has disappeared early, and therefore the melting has started earlier than in other years.
10: The governor of the Bank of England has warned of the danger of an artificial intelligence shock to financial markets. Andrew Bailey told the BBC that the risks included cyber attacks, deepfake scams, and the threat posed by out-of-control AI agents to trading and bank deposits. World News from the BBC. Pakistan has renewed airstrikes on targets in Afghanistan, killing a number of people. Pakistani officials say at least 22 people have died and large amounts of ammunition has been destroyed. The Taliban deny Pakistan's claims that they shelter militants who carry out cross-border attacks. The British Prime Minister, Andy Burnham, has said the governing Labour Party's manifesto at the next general election could include a new referendum on Britain's membership of the European Union. The UK voted to leave by 52-48%. Henry Zeffman has this report.
14: Mr. Burnham said that later this year he would identify different options for Britain's long-term relationship with the EU. One of those options is rejoining. Other options the Prime Minister has mooted include rejoining the EU's trade bloc, the customs union, or rejoining the single market. Asked by the BBC whether a fresh in-out referendum could be a Labour pledge at the next election, he said it was possible. President Macron of France has said that Britain rejoining the EU would be very good news, while Spain's Prime Minister Pedro Sanchez said he would welcome Britain back with open arms.
10: Police in Bolivia have arrested the chief prosecutor, Roger Mairaca, days after the United States accused him of taking bribes from drug traffickers. He's denied wrongdoing. He was one of 12 Bolivians, including judges and police officers, who were stripped of their US visas on Monday for alleged corruption or drug trafficking. Brazil's Supreme Electoral Court has upheld a ban on social media posts that repeat the false claim that the right-wing presidential candidate Flavio Bolsonaro wants to remove the national patron saint. Mr. Bolsonaro, who's an evangelical Protestant, claims the rumour that he wants to end the status of Our Lady of Aparecida is being spread by supporters of his left-wing rival, President Lula da Silva, who's a Catholic. The rows brought religion to the centre of Brazil's election campaign just days before the vote on Sunday. BBC News.
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15: Thank you for joining us. Coming up this half hour, we'll hear from Tennessee in the US, where a woman facing execution has survived two lethal injections. A doctor who's just returned from Gaza tells us about health conditions there.
8: We'll also hear about an apparent attempt to take control of a plane and crash it, a plane that was heading towards Israel. And in sport, we're going to bring you more reaction to Manchester City's guilty verdict for breaking financial rules, including from the UK Prime Minister, Andy Burnham. We welcome your messages on anything here on Newsday. Our WhatsApp and text number is +44 77 86 20 50 85.
15: Let's start in the US state of Tennessee, where a female prisoner, Krista Pike, who was due to have been executed in the United States for a murder she carried out 3 decades ago, has reportedly survived two lethal injections at a prison in Nashville. John North is an investigative producer at WBIR Television in Knoxville, Tennessee, who has been covering the Krista Pike case since it happened in 1995 and was present as a witness to Krista Pike's attempted execution via lethal injection. He had this to say at a press conference later on.
16: It appeared that this did not go like they thought it was supposed to go, but we don't know that. When we left the building, so far as we knew, she was probably still alive. You just saw the emergency vehicles pull up. We don't know her status, and I think it's fair to say we have a lot of questions. Why was it that by the time the blinds went down for the second time at 8:05, she was still breathing, and her breathing at points was very rhythmic. Now, at times it appeared labored, she was snoring at times, but she was still breathing. We had to listen to all that from 8:05 until we left the building with the blinds down. We could not see what was happening. We heard activity, but we don't know what happened. We're not sure that's appropriate, and that's a question that we'd like answered.
15: Well, local journalist Molly Davis of the Tennessean newspaper told me more about what likely happened.
17: Krista Pike was scheduled to be executed at 10 a.m. this morning, local time, on September 30th. And that time came and went earlier today. We had a lot of legal limbo earlier in the day today, leading up until around just before 6 p.m. when the Supreme Court of the United States gave the Tennessee Department of Corrections the green light to go ahead with the execution. Well, it didn't go as planned. So we heard from media witnesses who went inside the prison a little bit about what they saw and experienced while they were inside. And one of the key takeaways from that press conference was that Krista Pike was making sounds. She was moving, talking for a long period of time while she was laying on the gurney. So all we know right now for sure is that she was still audibly breathing. She could be heard breathing by the time the media witnesses were asked to leave the room. And we know now that she has been transported offsite to a medical facility to have treatment. So she is, the execution did not go as planned, that's safe to say.
15: And do we know what her condition is in hospital?
17: So we heard from her attorneys that all they know right now is that she was brought to a hospital to be treated, but they do not even know her current condition.
15: As you mentioned there, there has been some legal limbo around this, a lot of
17: yes.
15: court injunctions. Do we have a sense of what could happen next in a situation like this?
17: So it's difficult to say at this time, obviously, and I don't want to speculate, but I've covered a number of executions here in Tennessee. One that was also stopped at the last minute, if you will. I mean, it was a very different situation, but back in May, a man named Tony Carruthers was set to be executed by the state, and that execution did not go forward as planned when the doctors and medical personnel were not able to place an IV in his veins. And so an emergency motion was filed on his behalf by his lawyers to stop the proceedings, and that was successful. And so Governor Lee actually did step in that case and give Tony Carruthers a one-year reprieve, meaning he will not have another execution date, at least for another year beyond the one that he had before. But beyond that, we really don't know. And at this point, we have not heard from the governor's office tonight.
15: Of course, we do not know about Krista's medical condition, as you mentioned there. We know that her lawyers

0: of what went wrong and cancelled all further executions planned in the state this year. And a statement from Tennessee Department of Corrections said that they followed every step of the state's law established execution protocol approved by the Attorney General's office.
1: It is the stuff of nightmares, particularly in the post 9/11 world. A high stakes confrontation in the skies on Wednesday when a flight with around 170 passengers from Dubai to Tel Aviv plummeted more than 5,000 metres in less than 2 minutes after, it seems, the co-pilot stabbed the pilot and attempted to crash the plane. Well, the panic on board could be heard in videos filmed by passengers. Well, all this happened as the Fly Dubai airliner approached Israel's border, with several passengers then rushing to the cockpit to assist the injured pilot and restrain the attacker.
0: Two relief pilots with the same airline who were on board then took control of the plane and safely undertook an emergency landing in Saudi Arabia. Israeli Prime Minister Benjamin Netanyahu says the pilot who undertook the attack has been arrested and is being questioned by Saudi authorities. A replacement Fly Dubai flight, carrying most of these stranded passengers, subsequently took them on to Tel Aviv's Ben Gurion Airport. One of those passengers who is now safely back in Israel is Almog Itali.
2: It was a very calm, regular flight from Dubai. After 2 hours, we entered the Jordanian border. Suddenly, the airplane started to, like a roller coaster, to drop down, like a massive G-force. It was falling down for 20 or 30 seconds rapidly, and then balanced, and then started once again to fall down. And when it balanced, we saw that people were rushing to the cockpit. And apparently, one of the pilots stabbed the other one, and a couple of passengers and crew members took over and knocked him down. And the third pilot managed to take over the airplane and to balance it and to pass to Saudi Arabia.
1: Well, afterwards, I asked Sarah Hamouche, fellow at the Programme on Extremism at George Washington University in the States, and a security fellow with the Frontier Security Institute, for her thoughts on it all.
3: Before 9/11, the security focused on keeping attackers out. The threat came from the outside. The hijackers traveled to the United States. The attacks occurred that way. Today, post 9/11, groups started to then increasingly encourage individuals to use the access they already have. And in aviation, the most dangerous access is the cockpit itself. So hardened doors, screening, and air marshals defeated the 9/11 models. Insiders bypass all three. You can get pilots, you can get airport staff, you can get ground handlers and caterers that all have access to things that outsiders do not have access to. And we've seen throughout the time that jihadist groups have pursued insiders deliberately. Al-Qaeda in Yemen and Anwar al-Awlaki cultivated Rajib Karim, a British Airways IT employee in 2010. The Islamic State Sinai downed Metrojet 9268 in 2015 with a bomb widely assessed as insider placed. And then we have Al-Shabaab's in Somalia's 2016 Dala laptop bomb was handed over by airport workers.
1: Yeah.
3: So all of these are now have become insider threats.
1: Were you surprised that it seemed as though passengers were able to get inside the cockpit after the initial incident? Because one of the aspects of post 9/11 security seemed to be hardening doors, as you said, making it impossible for anyone to get into the area reserved for pilots.
3: The reports are still unfolding about what actually happened with the cockpit door. Some say it was supposed to be bulletproof and the passengers were able to like break into steel. Some reports say that the door was not completely shut, which usually it is shut and people have made it inside. So there are conflicting reports and we don't know the entire story yet. Things are still being released and investigated and waiting to be confirmed. But it is surprising. But also, I guess they were lucky enough. Otherwise, I think it would have been a catastrophe.
1: There are reports, too, also, are there not, that the one of the pilots, the captain, was able to open the door. Is that something that is feasible in those circumstances?
3: I think the two pilots fought.

0: And the Indian co-pilot that was discussed who did that could have had a chance to open it after he was still not completely wounded and was able to do that. That is all possible, but I think a lot of the information is still being released, and it's difficult to confirm everything before investigators have looked at the footage, have assessed everything was going on, and being able to assess also the motive of the co-pilot or what's happening. So it's all still unfolding, and it's difficult to confirm for certainty what happened, but they have the footage, and I'm sure investigators will look at everything in order at least to establish the motive of the co-pilot.
1: Yeah, as you say, we don't know the motive yet, but what sort of things do you think will investigators now be looking at to work out motive, to work out whether this was someone working perhaps for some sort of organization?
0: I think investigators will probably be asking three questions. They're going to ask, was it planned? Was it ideological? Was he in contact with anyone? And the evidence is mostly already in their hands. The recorders, his devices, and the suspect himself has been arrested and is being interrogated. There will be looking, I'm sure, at the cockpit voice and flight data recorders. So what was said, who touched which controls and when, and whether he deliberately commanded the dive. And they're going to also be looking for signs of planning. Did he request or bid for the Tel Aviv rotation, or was he rostered onto it at random? Did he bring the knife deliberately, or was it something on the plane that he had access to? Was there any written note, video, or last kind of testament style message that he had put out? They will also probably look into his digital footprint. So phones, social media, messaging apps, and online consumption. So they'll try to look at for ideological content or contact with any extremist network or expressions of grievances about whether it's the Israel-Gaza war or the Iran war or anything relevant to that, and probably look at financial records as well.
1: Sarah Hamoush there, fellow at the Programme on Extremism at George Washington University.
2: Well, let's discuss the story a bit more with Archana Shukla, our business presenter joining us from Singapore. Archana, just tell us more about Fly Dubai, the airline.
3: Well, it is a popular airline in the region. It's a state-owned, it's a low-cost carrier, popular because it offers, discounted rates, etc. And flies, connects to destinations in Africa, Asia, Europe, and obviously within the region. And in fact, because it operates very closely with the sibling airline Emirates, the code share routes and the frequent flyer benefits also work. So a lot of people look for these flights. And in fact, it flies about 70 direct flights from UAE to Israel. It's interesting because it's only recently that Israel formalized relations with the UAE, and there are so many flights between these two countries. And in fact, Fly Dubai was the first airline in 2020 when this relationship started.
2: And serious questions about the airline, airport security. What's being done now?
3: It seriously is, isn't it? As in, the biggest question is, how did the pilot get into the cockpit with a knife, which is a major violation of the regulations? And like the guest earlier was pointing out, that this threat actually originated from an airline employee inside the flight deck rather than an outside passenger. So there are a lot of questions now about vetting of pilots, whether the pilot in this case was politically motivated or had mental issues. And these are some of the questions that the UAE General Civil Aviation Authority is also looking into. But for now, Israel particularly has increased a lot of security for all, and is expanding security checks on all international pilots flying into Israel. They are doing their identity checks, background checks, both for Israeli and non-Israeli carriers alike.
2: Archana, thank you. That's BBC's Archana Shukla in Singapore there.
1: Now, some boxers with beers, a veteran star's fears, and, a few legal matters. Yes, it's sports news with Isaac Fannin.
4: Indeed, yeah. Senior football figures have told BBC Sport that Manchester City's punishment for breaching Premier League rules should be handed down before the end of the season and not dragged out. City are expected to appeal the verdict of the Independent Commission, which found the club guilty of every financial charge it faced for rule breaches between 2009 and 2018. The deadline for that appeal is on Friday. Meanwhile, the Prime Minister, Andy Burnham, says Man City's owners have been a huge partner in building of Manchester City, and he'd be really concerned to lose them. Cristiano Ronaldo says he's left Portugal's international camp and will explain the reasons why in time. It comes after head coach Jorge Jesus earlier said there was no problem with the captain after claims he'd refused to train. Ronaldo, of course, was an unused substitute in Portugal's 2-1 win over Norway. And after more than a decade of public feuding and false starts, Tyson Fury and Anthony Joshua exchanged pleasantries, traded jokes in their introductory press conference ahead of their fight in December.
1: Nice, Fallon. Thank you very much indeed.
2: Now, medical officials in Gaza City say that an Israeli airstrike has hit a bus, killing 5 people. Despite the ceasefire, Israel continues to carry out nearly daily attacks on what it says are Hamas targets, in which civilians are often killed. On Newsday, we've been covering how nearly a year after the ceasefire, more than 1,400 Palestinians have been killed in Israeli attacks, according to Gaza's health ministry. The Israeli military disputes this. Doctors who've been travelling to Gaza say Israel's restrictions on vital medical supplies have placed further strain on patients. Yesterday, we covered the story of 6-year-old Razil al-Balawi in hospital after what witnesses say was an Israeli airstrike by helicopter on her tent in the al-Mawasi camp.
5: Razil's father Mahmoud watches over her in the hospital bed, the distress palpable on both their faces. I asked them, where is Ratil? Nobody answered. I asked my wife's cousins, where is Ratil? They said, in the morgue. I couldn't hold myself together. They used to play together all the time. It's only been 2 or 3 days since she started eating again. I'm afraid that if my daughter stays in Gaza, she'll die. Rasil has had more than 20 operations in order to clean wounds that keep getting infected. MSF's Dr. Awani Al-Jafarawi at Nasser Hospital is looking after her.
6: Her current wounds have multi-drug-resistant bacteria, so the solution is to try and clean the wounds every day or every other day, washing them in the operation room and trying as much as possible to control the infections.
1: Well, Dr. Nahreen Ahmed is a critical care physician who returned earlier this month from working in Gaza.
7: I believe we were just finishing up with pulmonary rounds and there was an airstrike nearby initially. And so we thought that there were going to be a significant number of casualties. But what ended up happening was that there was a little girl that was brought in named Aya, who was the first thing I noticed were her kitten pajamas. And it just was a stark visual representation of her innocence, of her childhood. What I was told as I was approaching the head of the bed was that she was shot through the head while she was sleeping. And obviously she was sleeping, she was still in her pajamas, and you could see this massive wound on her head. We were trying to get a breathing tube in her, and you know, everybody in the room could sense the gravity of the situation and the fact that she would likely not survive. And yet we tried everything we could. She was admitted to the ICU and unfortunately died 2 days later.
1: You're obviously a deeply experienced professional. Even in that moment, though, even with your experience, does that detail, I guess, the young girl, the pajamas with kittens on them, do they almost make it difficult to act, or does training just kick in?
7: The training just kicks in. Mental trauma of a moment like that comes later. When I talk to my colleagues, my Palestinian colleagues who are seeing this on a daily basis, they struggle to tell me the stories because they don't want to rehash it. And it's so horrible and traumatic to witness what we're witnessing, and especially to children.
1: Yeah, and sorry to make you go through it again, but it sounds like this young girl who passed away was not the only child in very difficult circumstances you had to treat.
7: No, that's right. Unfortunately, you know, we are about 1 year out from the ceasefire, and yet every single day I was seeing victims of airstrikes, of quadcopter shootings. I remember a 4.5-year-old in particular who was shot in the head by a quadcopter, and the CT scan, it's burned into my brain, and the bullet is still in his brain. And I fall asleep seeing that image in my head. And this child had so much brain swelling that unfortunately no neurosurgeon was able to do anything. Unfortunately, he didn't survive. And he was not the only child. I remember being in the emergency room after an airstrike that happened close to the beach. And there was a two-year-old who was alive for maybe a brief few moments when I walked into the emergency room, and within minutes lost a pulse, and his injuries were so severe that he didn't survive. And his body had to be moved out of the resuscitation area to another area because we were so swamped that there wasn't even a moment to grieve.
1: Those are obviously very, very extreme cases. What are the sorts of conditions you were working in, the medical facilities and medications and so on you have to deal with those kind of cases?
7: Yeah, you know, the hard thing is we are at a point where we are not only just seeing death from traumatic injuries, but we're also seeing death from non-violent injuries just because we don't have proper medications. We had a patient that came in, she was 45 years old, she was actively having a heart attack, and we didn't have the stents or the catheters to be able to save her life from having this heart attack. And this was a common theme that we were seeing. People coming in with cardiac arrest, meaning that their hearts had stopped because they didn't have access to medications. It's the moral injury that doctors and nurses are facing from seeing death from incredibly preventable illnesses is another type of trauma. I saw a woman die of a scalp infection, which is a treatable thing, but it was because she didn't have access to her diabetic medications. The infection became out of control because she was chronically malnourished, which is another problem we're seeing in almost everybody. And that infection went absolutely uncontrolled, and she died from multi-organ failure within days. And I'm seeing kids who do not look their stated age. Not one child I've seen looks their stated age. And so they're coming in with complex infections, pneumonias especially. These are complications that happen when there's severe malnutrition that is from prolonged food deprivation. And so very basic infections that are completely out of control, because effectively, when your body is malnourished, your immune system doesn't work properly. So we're seeing that across the board on pretty much every age group. But the age group that's most affected by that is children, the elderly, and then pregnant women especially.
1: Dr. Nahrin Ahmed there, who was working until quite recently in Gaza. 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
9: Transport, all sorts of, you know, retailing and stock tracking technology, supplier relationships. And so you end up with this chicken and egg problem. You know, any new retailer that would enter New Zealand, they need many stores to be able to make a distribution network sort of viable. But they also need a competitive distribution network as well for those stores to be able to succeed. And any independent wholesaler would face the same problem. They need large customers to buy from them so they can achieve scale. But the major supermarket groups are already themselves, you know, vertically integrated, and they supply themselves. And if you look over here at Australia, you know, Aldi, the German supermarket retailer, is really well embedded and successful in Australia and has quite a good market share. But yet, even though it would be a fairly simple hop across the Tasman to enter into the New Zealand market, it still refuses to do so. And I think that really speaks volumes for, you know, the power of incumbents and the difficulty of achieving the kind of scale that you need to be able to be successful.
10: That is such a high bar, isn't it? Yeah. So interesting, Jonathan. Yeah. Really good work on the piece. And thanks for joining us here on the panel in Aotearoa.
9: Thank you so much. Kia ora.
10: That's Jonathan Baker, Senior Lecturer in Strategy at Adelaide University, talking about just, well, I guess just why it is so hard. It is so hard to get movement in the grocery sector. There are many, many inputs, and it's not just one thing is what Jonathan is saying. All right, the time is 7:30.
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12: A New Zealand flight instructor who helped train Captain Smit Macha says the hero pilot was a cool-headed student. Captain Macha was stabbed by his colleague on a flight to Tel Aviv, apparently in a bid to crash the plane. Despite his injury, the pilot managed to open the cockpit door to let in passengers who regained control of the aircraft. Philip Keane from Mainland Air in Dunedin says it would have been terrifying for anyone on board. In the US, a Tennessee death row inmate has been taken to hospital after her heart was still beating following two lethal injections. Krista Pike's legal team filed an emergency motion to halt the convicted murderer's execution as it was happening. Pike was sentenced to death in 1996 for the murder of 19-year-old Colleen Slemmer. A person is in custody after the death of a man found with critical injuries in the Auckland suburb of Glen Innes this afternoon. A homicide investigation is underway and a scene guard is at a house on Sunnymead Road. And Christchurch massage therapist Neil Yardini has been jailed for more than 11 years for sexual offending against 15 women, including rape. The 55-year-old's offending took place at his home practice between 2015 and 2022. At the Christchurch District Court today, Judge Jane Farish labelled the 21 charges a gross abuse of trust. Those are the headlines. We'll have more news at 8.
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10: It's 7:33 and a special episode of Mata now revealing the results of our poll of Māori voters on both the general and electoral rolls. Who are they giving the party vote to this election? Now, just a note before we get into it, the Mata team wish to acknowledge that this episode was recorded prior to the passing of the Right Honourable Adrian Ruaife.
14: Welcome to this special episode of Mata Reports, where we reveal the results of our Mata Horizon poll of 1,000 Māori voters. E rua ngā kaupapa, ka ru nā ngātia. We're focusing on two key areas, party vote on the Māori roll and general roll, and the cost of living. So, to help unpack the results and give us a feel of the mood of the motu, he tā huna ātara kua karapinipini mai hei aruhaihai i ngā whika, Tuatahi ko te mātanga tō rangapū, veteran political journalist and editor of Taioro News, Tina Wycliffe. Tēnā koe.
15: Tēnā koe mihi.
14: Nō Taranaki, me te whakatohia, he kaimahi o mua mo te Pāti Māori, me te rōpū kākāriki, now campaigner for Public Service Association, Jack Tautokai McDonald. Kia ora rā.
16: Tēnā koe mihi.
14: Nō Te Aroa, Ngāti Whakaue, and repping Gen Z, commentator and rangatahi advocate working in the area of suicide prevention, Maringi James. Tēnā koe e tai.
17: Mauri ora.
14: Last but not least, the man who needs no introduction, kua te kaumāri matauia e kakari ani te ana o ngā raiona, the former MP for Te Tai Tokerau and Minister of Māori Affairs, ko Waiatu, ko Tauhenare. Tēnā koe.
16: Kia ora.
14: Lovely to have you all with us, nō mātou. Te whakamānoa. Ok, huaki tātou, kia tahuri aki tātou ki te pātai tuatahi mō ngā kaipōti i te rārangi pōti Māori. Let's take a look at our first poll. We asked voters on the Māori roll if a general election were to be held tomorrow, for which of the following political parties would you cast your party vote? Green Party 28%, Labour Party 27%, Te Pāti Māori 16%, Opportunity Party 6%, National Party 4%, ACT 3%, New Zealand First 2%, Te Tai Tokerau Party 1%, and 9% are not sure. And again, those are the results for Māori registered to vote on the Māori roll. We'll get to the general roll results shortly. Ok, Tina, the Green Party stealing 28% of the party vote there. Are they breaking new ground in the Māori electorates?
17: This is huge. It's massive. I've never seen a poll result like this for Te Pāti Kākāriki in terms of Māori voters. So
15: It's because I think they've come out swinging right from the get-go. They've been relentless about the cost of living crisis that we are in, and we cannot, you know, underestimate how acute it is. They're talking about universal dental, cheaper groceries, cheaper power, tax the rich. So these are all things that people can imagine in their lives while they're struggling at the checkout. So the also Te Tiriti, Te Taiao and Tamitha Paul. Those all resonate strongly. They've got a very strong Māori lineup. And, yeah, cost of living and kaupapa Māori in one progressive package. They've come in hot and they've made Labour look lukewarm. And so they're being rewarded, it looks like, in this poll.
16: It's not just a few points, or they haven't just moved the dial a wee bit. So I got my calculator out. I looked at 2023 and the Māori electorates, the Green Party, only managed around 8%. This is a 20% gain.
18: Yeah, this is huge. It's like sitting in Taupo when an earthquake goes off. It'll make you sit up and wonder, are we going to see something unusual? Mm. I mean, I've been a candidate when you didn't think much of the Green Party. You know, they were going to poll, but they weren't going to poll big. This is huge. 28%, they outpolled the Labour Party. They've outpolled everybody, and big ups to them. The Green Party puts in the yards, and when you do that, you expect a return. So the return on investment for the Greens is a good poll result.
16: And the breakdown is so interesting. Maringi, in your electorate, Waiariki, 5% of the party vote last election. This time, that's grown to 43%. Is this the relentless Tania Waikato, or are people hoha?
19: Yeah, I mean, maybe. I think it would be unfair to say that she hasn't been getting good engagement online, but it would also be wrong to say that this isn't a result of the strategic voting. Wairiki has always been a stronghold of Te Pāti Māori, and I think our messaging about it has been pretty clear. And our whānau like knowing that we're allowed to vote for another party, and I think that message is definitely coming through.
16: Are you surprised that the other party is Te Pāti Kākāriki?
19: Nah, not at all. I think the policies align, and even just not with Tania Waikato, but the lineup of Māori that they have, 9 out of 20 of their top 20 being Māori, I think that they're starting to reflect us a little bit better.
16: Jack, despite Te Pāti Māori, we're just talking there about that strategic one vote for them and give your party vote somewhere else. They're still receiving 16% Te Pāti Māori. If Te Pāti Māori wins its four candidate seats, Orini, Kaipara, Hayley Maxwell and Te Tai Rāwhiti, Debi Ngāre Wepeka and Rāwhiti Waititi, and Hana Rāwhiti, Maipi Clark, sorry, the five, what happens to that 16% party vote?
20: Well, in the last election, Te Pāti Māori got around 30% party vote in the Māori electorates. Labour was above 40. So this is a massive shift, and I think it kind of signals two things. One, that strategic vote message is working, but two, that voters are disaffected of the Māori Party given all of the daru-daru over the last few years. So I think that what we're going to see in this election is voters making that strategic decision, but I also think that Te Pāti Māori have a lot of work to do still in the lead-up to the election to win back trust of voters.
16: Mm. Tina, the Greens, when you really dig into the research and who was voting for who, the Green vote is holding strong with both the under-35s, but particularly the 35 to 55-year-olds. Is that a new kōrero for you? Like, who are these people?
15: I mean, that's me and you. Yeah. that's new. Mm. I don't think that they were a serious proposition, say, two elections ago. But now, people are looking at them really seriously. Although, you know, people will ask the question, can we afford their policies and can they deliver?
16: Mm.
15: And does Labor want to work with them to deliver?
16: We'll we'll leave the Greens for a little bit, and I just want to mention this one. The Opportunity Party is polling above the crucial 5% there, Tau, 6% for Māori on the Māori roll. Are you surprised by that?
18: I am and I'm not. I think tops, as I know the Opportunities Party, what they've done is they've brought a new game to being a conservative. It's like a new team playing in the World Cup. You're not too sure about them, but they look good and they talk a good game. And I've been moved by how clever they've been, how upfront they've been about certain policies. So in another life, shit, I could work with these guys. Not a problem.
19: Traditionally, in the Māori seats, other than 1996 when Tauan them took them all away, it's been either, you know, we're swung between Labour and Te Pāti Māori. How will Labour be reacting to these kinds of numbers, do you think, Jack?
20: I mean, I think they'll be worried. I think we obviously do have to acknowledge that it's one poll and that we can't read too much into one poll. And I think that Labour are still the party to beat in the Māori electorates in terms of the party vote. They have always won the party vote. I don't think there's been an election where they haven't won the party vote in the Māori electorates. And they do have some really strong new candidates in this election. So it's a really hotly contested election. And I think, it's exciting because many of these electorates could go any way.
19: Yeah, they just launched a strategy, the campaign yesterday. So do you think they're just getting underway?
20: Yeah, absolutely. I mean, I think the key thing, though, is that Labour need to come to the table with some actual bold transformative policies. As Tina was talking about, that's what the Greens have done. They've come out and relentlessly campaigned on transformative policies. And this is a really seminal election. People are sick and tired of the status quo. We've had close to 10 years of a cost of living crisis, and people are really struggling just to make ends meet. And so if Labour doesn't actually recognise that and front up with some policies that are actually going to put money in people's back pockets, then they're going to struggle.
19: Maringi, you were talking before that it definitely, for you, it is the strategy of the one tick, Pāti Māori and Wairiki for sure, but across the board it looks like everyone's listening to that and they are putting their party vote, you know, to parties like the Greens. But you also suggested it might be some of the outstanding candidates. Did you say nine in their, you know, how many in their top nine?
0: Nine out of 20.
19: Who are some of the standouts that you think Māori voters would be interested in?
0: I mean, I think I would like to start off by acknowledging their two co-leaders first and foremost. Marama and Chloe have been standouts. I think they're probably the best leadership in terms of the parties that we currently have, so I like the confidence that they bring. And then it goes without saying, Tamatha Paul is bloody amazing. I think her appeal as well, it's not that it's just limited to Māori or just rangatahi, but I think she even appeals to people who might not necessarily agree with her, and she delivers politics in a way that's understandable and normal for people to understand, and she does a lot of ground level mahi, which I think makes that distinction with the social media. But I'd also like to acknowledge people like Steve Abel, who I feel won the rural debate over the weekend, and it's people like him who helped to give me confidence and that you don't have to be Māori to represent us well.
19: Do you think, Tau, that when Māori voters are looking for, you know, where they put their party vote and then they see a whole bunch of Māori that look like them and talk like them, that's giving them confidence?
18: I look at Tamatha and she's so ballsy. But in a way that it's easy to understand. And I'm not saying our people are thick. They just like to be told the truth. That the way they see it, and in a language that they understand, and so big ups to them. I think it's going to be. I think even though the election is not too far away, there's still plenty of time for things to run off the rails a bit.
19: You would know.
18: for a few
19: of them yourself. Let's have a look, because the general and the Māori roles has traditionally been quite different, and we'll see if it is again. Kia tahuri ake tātou ki te pātai tūrua inainei ko ngā kaipōti Māori i runga i te rārangi whānui. We asked Māori voters on the general role, if a general election were to be held tomorrow, for which of the following political parties would you cast your party vote? Labour Party 38%, Green Party 17%, National Party 11%, New Zealand First 10%, Opportunity Party 6%, ACT 4%, Te Pāti Māori 2%, and 8%, not sure.
16: Well, much more conservative results coming in on the general roll from general roll voters, Jack. A stark difference, really, between the two rolls?
20: Yeah, and that's always been the case. Māori voters on the general roll have always had different priorities and I think looked for different things in politicians. I think that the key thing, though, is that Māori voters are overwhelmingly rejecting the parties of the right. They're saying that we actually need a change of government. I think that it's obvious why. We've got the highest levels of homelessness in the developed world, some of the highest levels of rangatahi suicide in the developed world. All of the stats are going backwards. Christopher Luxon was elected to tackle the cost of living, and instead he's done the opposite. He's made the cost of living worse, and I think that's been reflected in these polls.
16: Tau, Labour leading there, 38%, followed by the Greens, and then the National Party. What does it indicate?
18: Nothing. It's the same old. Since most probably the 99 election, when I got booted, it's been like that forever and a day. It doesn't look like there's a huge shift. Mm. It's the majority is centre left, and it has been for a long time. So there's nothing new in that. The new thing is again the Opportunities Party. Mm. Everything else sort of fits in that little category, little boxes, and away you go. But the Opportunities Party, and mark my words, they will have a hand on the tiller come November the 7th.
16: Yeah, Tina, so on both the general role Māori voters and the Māori role Māori voters, both have given 6% to the Opportunities Party. Interestingly, E Kororo Rāwhiti, where you're from, and Te Tai Tonga indicate the highest support for top. What do you put that down to?
17: I thought that was out the gate at first, but then when you drill down into their policies, particularly the citizens' income and their model for paying super. So let's be blunt here. There's going to be a tsunami. Never mind the butter chicken tsunami, there's going to be a tsunami of Pākehā pensioners.
16: Yeah.
17: Who's going to pay for them? It's going to be Gen Z Māori. Because disproportionately, we don't live as long. The statistics. So what they're offering, I think, could be drawing some interest.
16: Mm. Maringi, the Green Party getting a good bump there too, 17% from 7% in 2023. So another successful run, even with general Māori voters.
19: I think it probably is also because of the one-tick strategy. It'd be wrong, I guess, to dismiss it. They are definitely running a successful campaign, but even like I suppose for as Māori, we've always split our vote, and kind of based off of 2020, it's almost like a proof of concept. And so Te Pāti Māori have now taken that proof of concept and they're campaigning on it. I guess as a Māori role voter, it would be nice to see the other parties be a little bit more grateful, because it's not only Green Party benefiting, all the other parties are benefiting.
16: Mm. Jack, interestingly, Te Pāti Māori down the bottom, they're just on 2%. New Zealand First National, 5 times their support on 10 and 11% respectively. Te Pāti Māori not a favourite with general role voters, is that traditional?
20: Yeah, and I don't think they'll be worried about that. Like Maringi said, their focus is very much on trying to get the candidate vote, and they're actually actively saying vote Greens or Labour, which is, really new. We've never seen that before in terms of that very explicit strategic vote message coming from the parties themselves. And I think, the Māori Party was polling higher in the party vote before all of the dramas that unfolded. But that's why I think it's actually a really smart strategy of theirs to just explicitly pivot to the candidate vote and go hard for those seats. And they're trying to say that actually that will create an overhang and make it more likely to change the government. They're right. If they can achieve that, then that will help change the government.
16: Ka pai. Oh, well, ki ngā take pūtia I nāinei, now we know that the cost of living is front and centre in this election. Rangatahi mai, pakeke mai, kei te rongo tātou I te kikini. Everyone is feeling the pinch, and that's particularly acute for many whānau Māori. The cost of groceries, energy and petrol coupled with high unemployment and sluggish wage growth means paying for day-to-day necessities can be a struggle. So let's take a look at our next set of results. We asked Māori voters, in the past 12 months, have you had to borrow money or use buy now, pay later to pay for essential expenses? 34% said yes, 63% said no, 3% were unsure or preferred not to say. We also asked, if you had an unexpected $500 expense tomorrow, would you be able to pay for it without borrowing money, using buy now, pay later, or asking someone else for financial help? 57% would be able to pay for it, 39% would not be able to pay for it, 4% were unsure or preferred not to say. Ka aroha. Jack, 34% of those surveyed say they have used buy now, pay later for essential expenses. We're talking about kai, fuel. Where are those safety nets in our communities? Have they been depleted?
20: I mean, they've been completely decimated over the last 30 years that we've seen of this neoliberal economic regime. And, you know, I work for the PSA, and we're hearing some really heartbreaking stories from our Māori members across the mutu, people losing their jobs and having to sell their homes, people with full-time jobs and struggling to put food on the table, people working two or three jobs and, you know, not having enough at the end of the week. So, you know, I think that it's heartbreaking, to be perfectly honest, and we need bold leadership from our politicians. We need to actually have radical economic change to take on the billionaires, to institute the wealth taxes that we need. And you know, we've seen that leadership from the Green Party, and I think that's why we've seen them do so well in this poll.
16: Yeah. So, where we live, Tāmaki Makaurau, and if you drill down into the details of who's borrowing and paying, buying now and paying later, it is the Tāmaki Makaurau voters from that seat. Half have borrowed money or used pay later for essential things. Ka aroha ki a rātou. What's going on there?
18: I know of individuals who've used Afterpay to pay for essential items like kai, a bit of petrol. There's always an issue when you're running in any seat, regardless of whether it's a Māori seat or a general seat, as to do you drill down on those issues or do you go higher and speak of the nice things to have, you know, and no pollution, blah, blah, blah, blah, blah, blah, blah. Or do you talk on the level of, I can't pay my power bill, sis. What am I going to do? And I think there's a cry out there for somebody in one of the parties to come up with an algorithm that is going to say, yeah, this is the way we are going to solve your problem. And the Greens, Labour, they've talked about the Food Town Countdown monopoly. Does that resonate with Joe Bloggs out there? I'm not sure.
16: I don't know. Does it, Maringi? Like when they talk about splitting up the supermarkets and lowering the cost of kai, does that resonate with your generation?
19: Oh, well, it resonates with me. I'd like some cheaper groceries. I'd like for us to own our own supermarkets and for that to be a possibility.
16: We asked respondents who had borrowed or used pay later which political party they voted for in 2023. 47% of them, the largest cohort, had voted Party Māori. You could argue their voters are more likely to live on the margins. Do their policies match the need?
15: I think this is why the Greens are cutting through, because they are, their policies, people can imagine them making an immediate impact in their life. So, you know, your poll showed us that cost of living is, it's worse than we thought. I think I read something like 193,000 people have to borrow $500, if, you know, just to
17: just to pay for food or if a shock bill comes in. Now, that 193,000, those people, 193,000 people, when you look at them as a tax pool, that they represent over $1 billion. So I think Māori kind of need to reconfigure the way we think about ourselves. We are taxpayers too. We pay PAYE, GST, and therefore we should have, you know, we need to think about where the tax settings that this government is making, whether or not it's suiting you or not. And if it isn't, put your vote to where you think it will make the best difference.
16: I'm going to come back to you, Maringa, just shortly, because I want to know where's the balance, because we talk about constitution, we talk about treaty rights, we talk about all of that kind of highbrow, high-level stuff, but totally important, and then the cost of living. How should politicians strike the balance?
19: I mean, in regards to Te Tiriti or Waitangi, I think because we have the most anti-Tiriti government that we've likely ever had, I think we've been able to see how easy it is to disparage Te Tiriti, and what I would like to see from some of our left-leaning parties is to entrench Te Tiriti or Waitangi. And as it sits, it currently is only actually Te Pāti Māori and the Te Taitokiro Party who are willing to entrench it. And while Green Party do acknowledge it, I think if you're a Tiriti-led party, or you're going to be, then you should just commit to it.
17: It is hard to think about entrenchment of the treaty, though, when you're standing at the checkout and you're, you know, you know that you don't have enough money in your wallet or in your bank account to pay for the bill. That is what immediately people are thinking.
16: Yes, you're just making some comments there, and you know, as somebody who's actually been in Parliament.
18: I mean, it's. You can talk about tino rangatiratanga in Article 1, 2, 3, 4, 5, 6, 7, 8, 9, 10, if you want to. But at the end of the day, it's like the sister says, when you're standing at the checkout and you ain't got enough money to pay for your grocery bill, that's when it hits home. And that's the first thing that people are thinking about when they go to the polls.
20: I think part of the problem is that when we think about tino rangatiratanga, we often think about just self-determination. Mai Whanaungarua Kere Hon from Taranaki says that tino rangatiratanga is about self-determination.

0: RNZ Pacific. Whakatalo whātū, I'm Moira Tuile e Pateile with the news. Fiji's Prime Minister says if there are rogue elements within some institutions, they must be found out. Sitiveni Rambuka was responding to media questions regarding missing cocaine from a High Court exhibit room. The drugs, worth about $14 million US dollars in street value, was replaced by flour and are now effectively missing. Mr. Rambuka says any rogue elements must be investigated.
1: The problem with the judiciary, when we talk about the judiciary, is that we're only looking at the judges, those officers on the benches. And that's not the judiciary as the people see it. It's everybody working, those sitting on the benches, and those working as clerks and storemen and exhibit keepers and all.
0: On Wednesday, Fiji's police chief confirmed there was no police security at the Suva High Court, as court officials organise their own security. Indonesia has rejected allegations of systemic human rights abuses in West Papua. It comes after Pacific Island leaders used their speeches at the UN General Assembly to urge Indonesia to allow a human rights commissioner to assess the situation. Indonesian state news agency Antara reports the country saying attacking innocent civilians and murdering civil servants are criminal acts, and Indonesia has a responsibility to protect all of its citizens. Indonesia says a visit by the UN Human Rights Commissioner must be mutually agreed by the host country and the Commissioner's office, following standard practice for all member states without external dictates. Community leaders in Papua New Guinea have been urged to help prevent sorcery accusations as several provinces remain on high dry alert. Researcher Ali Maloney says tensions are already high as communities face water shortages and limited food supplies. In September, a sorcery accusation-related violence case connected to drought was reported in Simbu Province, with a woman blamed for a period of poor harvests. Ali Maloney told Pacific Waves community leaders need to step in.
2: I think community leaders need to be very open and transparent about the fact that, for example, water scarcity is happening and it's a phenomenon associated with El Nino, and looking at where water sources are and how to protect those water sources and make sure that they're accessible to all of the community.
0: A former New Zealand flight instructor says while all pilots are trained for extreme situations, the stabbing of a pilot mid-air would have been terrifying. Captain Schmidt Makala was attacked by his co-pilot during a Fly Dubai flight from Dubai to Tel Aviv. Despite his injuries, he managed to open the cockpit door, allowing other off-duty pilots to successfully land the aircraft. Philip Keane from Mainland Air in Dunedin trained Captain Malachi 18 years ago and says adrenaline would have kicked in for the whole crew.
3: That crew did a magnificent job. Fear took over and they probably said to themselves, like some of us have said in past flying airplanes, I'm not going to die today. And they come and did a great job. I bet they're sitting back now having a nice cup of coffee and thinking about it.
0: Philip Keane hopes Captain McAlav recovers and continues flying. In New Zealand politics, the Labour Party's foreign affairs spokesperson says next year's Pacific Islands Forum, hosted by New Zealand, will focus on regional autonomy. Vanishi Walters says there's a growing influence of external players in the forum, with some Pacific countries owing large debt to China and others. She says the most important thing for New Zealand and Pacific states is to protect the autonomy of the Pacific.
4: We need to think about the decade ahead and how the Pacific can stand together to ensure that Pacific interests always come first. That will be the primary focus of framing for the PIF that we're hosting next year.
0: National leader Christopher Luxon says next year's summit will be geared around delivering on Pacific priorities and tackling regional challenges. In world news, Swiss glaciers are shrinking rapidly after suffering one of their worst years of ice loss during a record-breaking European heatwave. The Swiss Academy of Sciences says the country's glaciers have lost more than 5% of their ice this year. Over the past 5 years, Swiss glaciers have shed almost a fifth of their ice, threatening future water supplies and raising questions about the long-term survival of Europe. Ice fields. British Prime Minister Andy Burnham has hinted that his government may revisit the possibility of rejoining the European Union. He says a future Labour election manifesto could contain a new Brexit referendum. The Prime Minister's pledge comes after he promised to explore closer ties with the bloc at a summit later this year. Renowned author Witi Ihamaira Smiler says he wanted to take rangatahi and New Zealanders on a journey in his new novel, The Star Path. The novel, which comes almost 30 years after the publication of The Whale Rider, takes readers on a voyage from France to Rurutu, French Polynesia, to Whangara on the east coast to Antarctica, and all the way back again. Witi Ihamaira Smiler told 9 to Noon why he wrote the novel.
5: I really wanted to take young rangatahi New Zealanders on a journey to the end of the world and back, and wanted to give them a great adventure that they could go to in their imagination.
0: Witi Ihamaira Smiler is a prolific and accomplished New Zealand author whose work centres on Māori culture and values. In sport, former Wales and British Lions coach Warren Gatland is reportedly in the running line for the Flying Fijians head coach job. Gatland, who resigned as Welsh head coach 18 months ago, has been spending time with family and friends. A well-placed source says Gatland could be taking Fiji to the 2027 Rugby World Cup. The Fiji Rugby Union is currently interviewing applicants for the coaching role, left vacant by Mick Byrne. An announcement is expected by next week. And Fiji's Bulla Boys footballers will meet defending champions Vanuatu in the final of the MSG Prime Minister's Cup in Suva on Saturday. The Fijians secured their spot following a 2-1 win over New Caledonia on Wednesday. Ilyesa Tore reports.
6: Vanuatu had already booked their final spot after their 3-round-robin matches, finishing with 7 points. The other final spot was a tussle between Solomon Islands, who were on 4 points, and Fiji, on 3 points and needing to score 2 goals. Solomon Islands played Papua New Guinea earlier and were held to a 1-1 draw, with the Solomon's fate waiting on the result of the evening clash between Fiji and New Caledonia. While New Caledonia led 1-0 at half-time in the deciding game, Fiji struck back with 2 second-half goals to seal the win and their place in the final.
0: And that's your latest news and sport from RNZ Pacific. 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
7: Eka maware mo, this is Pacific Waves from RNZ Pacific. I'm Susanna Suisuki. On the show today, what's behind Ngāwero's decision to leave the International Criminal Court? The link between drought and sorcery accusation-related violence in Papua New Guinea? And how Pacific newsrooms are covering the rise in illicit drugs? Ngāwero has announced it will be withdrawing from the International Criminal Court. At the United Nations General Assembly last week, Ngāwero's president, David Ariang, announced his country's intention to revoke its membership in the ICC. Johnny Blades joins me to talk about this. Kia ora, Johnny. Do we know why Ngāwero is doing this?
8: Kia ora, Sana. Well, the president, David Ariang, called it an irrelevant institution during his speech at the UN General Assembly. So to quote him, he said, "A multilateral agency with which we see of increasing irrelevance today, namely the International Criminal Court, is one which calls for an order to end its participation and to revoke its membership." And then he said, before he was departing New York, the country's government would be depositing instruments of withdrawal from the Rome Statute repository. And the Rome Statute is the convention, so to speak, that members of the ICC sign up to.
7: What does being a member of the ICC involve?
8: Well, basically, the ICC prosecutes individuals, you know, people, not countries, but people for the most serious international crimes, often related to wars and conflicts, genocide, crimes against humanity, war crimes. So a member country must cooperate with ICC investigations and prosecutions, including arresting and surrendering suspects if the court issues warrants. It also gives that member country the ability to refer alleged grievances and crimes to the ICC for investigation. And its participation in an international system basically intended to deter and punish the most serious international crimes. I mean, a couple of examples in the last couple of decades, you had Omar al-Bashir, the former president of Sudan. The ICC issued warrants for his arrest back in around 2009 for alleged crimes committed in Darfur, including genocide. The case remains one of the court's most significant cases. There was also Thomas Diallo of the Democratic Republic of Congo, Congolese militia leader, who was found guilty of war crimes by using recruiting child soldiers, and he was sentenced to about 14 years imprisonment. So members can also potentially expose a country's own leader or leaders to prosecution. The ICC prosecutes individuals, often leaders, when they're found responsible for, things like war crimes.
7: What does withdrawing from the ICC mean?

0: Crime's soon. They're generally a peaceful country, but looking like they're going where their some of their bigger allies want them to go.
1: Has there been any response to Nauru choosing to withdraw?
0: Well, basically, the United States has congratulated Nauru on this move. You know, noting as well that U.S. President Trump had to use his speech at the UN General Assembly to attack the ICC. And his administration has been reported to be considering issuing sanctions against the Hague-based ICC as an institution. The US is not a member of the ICC, so it sort of claims that the ICC has no jurisdiction over it. So the US Assistant Secretary of State, Michael George de Sombra, met with the Deputy Foreign Minister of Nauru, Russ Kuhn, to offer congratulations, saying, you know, your country joins a growing number of nations standing up for their sovereignty against the ICC's illegitimate overreach. You know, tensions between the Trump administration and the ICC have recently increased after the court issued arrest warrants in late 2024 for Israel's Prime Minister Benjamin Netanyahu and others in his cabinet over alleged war crimes related to the Gaza war. Interestingly, Nauru's government has recently developed closer ties with Israel. It's become one of the few countries who have diplomatic ties with Israel, who have then opened an embassy in Jerusalem rather than Tel Aviv. That's really controversial because both Palestinians and Israelis sort of claim Jerusalem as their capital. So it's a sensitive matter. Nauru very much in Israel's court. And maybe that's the context to this move to withdraw from the ICC.
1: Almost all recorded sorcery accusation-related violence cases in Papua New Guinea had an immediate trigger, with death and sickness among the most common. However, researchers say drought-like conditions and crop or animal losses can also lead to accusations. I spoke to researcher Ali Maloney about how El Nino conditions could increase the risk of sorcery accusations.
2: We found that in recent times there has been further accusations around sorcery, related to drought-like conditions or worsening of crop failures, worsening lower amounts of produce or yield. And these have been targeted particularly at women, and it's been throughout several provinces, not just the Highlands.
1: Yeah, why can things like crop failure lead to someone, usually women, being accused of sorcery?
2: I think looking at the information that we receive and certainly the information from healthcare workers within these areas, it's that people are trying to find something or someone to blame. They're looking for either compensation or a blame system so that there can be a way to attribute what has happened rather than accepting, for example, that it could be related purely to climate and the El Nino and water shortage that's happening at the moment.
1: How does a community decide who is to blame?
2: Quite often it can be circumstantial. So in some cases it's been because somebody has been seen with that person who become unwell or has been seen around, for example, that community garden, and then a yield has failed to produce what it normally would. So it might just be that someone has seen it and that's enough for the accusation to start. Sometimes it can be because the person making the accusation is actually trying to get ahead and is garnering the accusation as a way to get that person out of the way for more power or opportunity for themselves. And sometimes it's purely coincidental that the person is blamed because it might have been their role, for example, to be looking after the sweet potato, for example, or the pigs or whatever has become unwell or not yielding.
1: Is there an example or an event that you can share where drought-related losses led to sorcery accusation-related violence?
2: Yes, certainly. Quite recently, in several provinces, there's been reports of women particularly being accused of sorcery related to decreased yield or the fact that crops have failed because there hasn't been enough water, or that pigs or other animals have become unwell or died. And it's related also to the fact that there is water scarcity. There are specific climate changes that are occurring at the moment. For example, in Enga province, they'll have at least a 6-inch frost this year, which is very unusual. And of course, that had ongoing

0: impact on crops. A lot of these communities, they rely very heavily on all of their yields. That's how they feed and that's how they are able to sustain a living amongst themselves and their community, looking at trade, etc. as well. So when there is a decrease or a downturn or animals are dying, it affects and impacts the whole community. So looking at that accusation is a way for people to seek compensation or to attribute blame.
1: How concerned are you about the risk of more cases as PNG faces a potentially severe El Nino?
0: I am actually quite concerned, and that concern stems from speaking with a lot of the on-the-ground healthcare workers who are noticing that there is tension that doesn't previously sort of marry up with communities as they would normally sort of be sitting at this time of year. I'm well aware that there is also aspects such as the elections coming up that may also be contributing to some of these tensions, but the impact of water scarcity has become an issue in the last few months already, with some people reporting that their walk to get water, which is primarily a female and young women's role, that may have taken previously 2 hours is now taking 3 to 4 hours. And that access in some areas by boat is now no longer possible because of silt build-up and water levels dropping. So I do feel that the potential for more accusations are certainly going to increase, and the harm that's associated with those is also going to be quite high because tension is incredibly high. People are frightened. They don't know how or where they can access food or water. And obviously those things just increase the level of accusation and suspicion.
1: So what can community leaders do to prevent that violence within these provinces?
0: I think community leaders need to be very open and transparent about the fact that, for example, water scarcity is happening and it's a phenomenon associated with El Nino, and looking at where water sources are and how to protect those water sources and make sure that they're accessible to all of the community. It also comes back to looking at how and why we sustain a garden and what can happen if weather changes, if we don't water a plant enough. It's a very simple explanation that's given to the whole community rather than just aspects or certain people within the community. Otherwise, information becomes twisted, people start to become suspicious, and again, because it is quite a frightening time, people are looking for excuses and looking for reasons because they don't know what to believe. And that in itself is frightening because there needs to be one consistent voice. So the community leaders need to really be aware that their role of in protecting their community is to give the correct advice and to look at appropriate sources to do that.
1: And how can the PNG government be supportive of what community leaders could potentially do in preventing violence?
0: I think the PNG government could address these aspects by consistent messaging through the Department of Health, for example, so that it's a trusted resource, and providing information that's up to date about water availability and what options are available for people if they are experiencing drought, for example. There is such a fragmentation in communication and a heavy reliance on social media within PNG, and we know that social media is not, or it doesn't contain the most accurate information. So it's really about trying to get the accurate and up-to-date information to people.
1: The Pacific region has become a transit route for illicit drugs destined for countries such as Australia and New Zealand. At the recent Pacific Islands News Association Media Summit in Fiji, journalists discussed the stories they were covering in their part of the region. Moira Tule Patela was in Fiji and filed this report.
2: Across the Pacific, stories about the drug trade have become increasingly common in local media. Most recently in Fiji, nearly 40 kilograms of cocaine seized in a drug bust was taken from the Suva Court facility where it was stored and replaced with flour. The drugs, worth about $14 million in street value, are now effectively missing, with police investigating. Six persons of interest have been identified following investigations in Fiji. Drug smugglers are constantly devising new ways to evade detection and move illicit drugs across borders. In Palau, three Filipino citizens were caught this month at the Palau International Airport with over 337 grams of meth concealed inside their bodies. The editor of Island Times, Leilani Rick Lai, says illegal drugs are now entering the countries in ways not seen before there.
3: People actually bringing it inside of themselves, like mules, like actually putting the drugs inside of their bodies to bring. That was not something that was seen before. And we're seeing more of that. And this usually involves foreign nationals.
2: Leilani Rick Lai says there's been an increase in methamphetamine coming into Palau from the US, the Philippines and also China. But she adds that transnational crime training for local law enforcement agencies is beginning to pay off, which is how the three Filipino citizens were detected. However, the harm caused by illicit drugs in small island communities is devastating. The editor of Times of Tonga says the number of people using drugs in the kingdom appears to be increasing. Galafi Moala says the kingdom was seen as a place where drugs were transported through to go either to Australia and New Zealand. But he says now there's a lot more local consumption of illegal drugs and no help for those addicted.
4: And so you're meeting people who are, particularly young people who are drug addicts, and there is no way of somebody either through counselling or through treatment of drug addicts. There's nothing set up. Other than the Salvation Army, they've got a small office, but so that is a big concern for us.
2: Galafi Moala says people are talking to government about how a centre might be set up to offer treatment for local drug addicts. It's not just the consumption of illegal drugs in Tonga that's become an issue. Galafi Moala says methamphetamine is now being produced in the kingdom too.
4: Before, shipping through Tonga to New Zealand or to Australia, but now the shipping even concerning is the shipment of ingredients to be brought into Tonga, particularly like with meth, and they create it in Tonga, they mix it and put it in Tonga, so Tonga becomes a producer.
2: An anti-corruption consultant at the United Nations says transnational organised crime is now growing in the Pacific region. John Hyde, who is with the UN's Office of Drugs and Crime, has been running anti-corruption workshops throughout the Pacific since 2013. He says transnational organised crime has been a game changer in the region.
5: You know, before it was a strength that we were island nations in the Pacific, but now anybody with a boat, we've seen those crazy tinny submarines landing in Solomon Islands with drugs that have come from Colombia and across the Pacific. So I think the growth of transnational organised crime has been a really big change.
2: John Hyde has warned that private sector crime in the Pacific has increased significantly in just a few short years.
1: That's Pacific Waves for today. 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
7: In tonight's headlines, resilience also requires international solidarity, Vanuatu tells UNGA. Tana traditional kit baskets featured in Vanuatu Made Trade Show. Vanuatu Made trademark officially recognized. National women's team aim to bring smile back and defending champions return to final. Welcome to Vanuatu Nightly News. I'm Lynette Melinamu, leading the news this evening. Vanuatu to celebrate 47th Constitution Day this month. Vanuatu will celebrate its 47th Constitution Day on Monday, October the 5th, with the main ceremony at Marae Kanakea Independence Grandstand at Independence Park in Port Vila. The Office of the President is encouraging citizens to reflect on the Constitution, known as the country's Mama Law, and its importance to national governance. The Constitution was signed on October the 5th, 1979, before coming into force when Vanuatu gained independence on July the 30th, 1980. It establishes the country as a democratic republic and protects fundamental rights and freedoms. The day also recognizes Vanuatu's sovereignty, cultural diversity, languages, and democratic institutions. Vanuatu's permanent representative to the United Nations, Odotevi, has told the 81st UN General Assembly that the country needs international solidarity to strengthen resilience against disasters and climate change. He said Vanuatu cannot rebuild roads, schools, hospitals and other infrastructure after every disaster using domestic resources alone. Tevi called for predictable and accessible climate and development finance, particularly for small island developing states. He also expressed concern about a developing strong El Nino event, which could bring extreme heat, disrupted rainfall, drought and flooding. He urged stronger early warning systems, faster disaster financing, and greater investment in resilient infrastructure, food, and water security. Traditional handicrafts from Tafia province, including Tana's distinctive Kit Kit basket, were showcased at the Vanuatu Made Trade Show in Port Vila. The Kit Kit is recognized for its special weaving technique and design and was displayed alongside Eromango's Nema Tapa cloth. The Tafia Creative Industry and Cultural Market Hub brought together traditional arts and crafts from Tana, Eromango, Aniwa, Futuna and Anaichem. Organizers highlighted the importance of preserving different weaving traditions and teaching younger generations about their cultural roots. The trade show also gives local artisans opportunities to promote their products, preserve cultural heritage and attract potential buyers for their locally made handicrafts. The Vanuatu Made trademark has been officially recognized as belonging to Vanuatu and the Department of Industry. Deputy Prime Minister and Minister of Finance Johnny Kwanapo handed the trademark certificate to Industry Director Noel Kalo during the Vanuatu Made event. The trademark is designed to identify genuine products made in Vanuatu, particularly goods intended for export. Kwanapo described it as an official national symbol for locally produced goods, similar to the national product symbols used in other countries. The trademark is protected as Vanuatu's intellectual property and cannot be used without authorization. The recognition is intended to strengthen the identity and protection of Vanuatu-made products. In sport, Vanuatu's women's football team will face Papua New Guinea in the MSG Prime Minister's Cup final, hoping to bring happiness to a country mourning the MV Matui tragedy. Vanuatu reached the women's final for the first time after winning a place in the tournament's second year. Captain Chester Toka from Ambai dedicated the achievement to her home island and the people of Vanuatu, who are also dealing with volcanic ashfall. Vanuatu previously lost 2-0 to PNG, but the team remains determined to compete strongly. Coach Emerson Alcantara praised the players' hard work and commitment and dedication throughout their campaign and thanked supporters in Fiji. And to end, Vanuatu's men's football team has reached the MSG Prime Minister's Cup final after finishing top of the group stage with 7 points. The defending champions will face host Fiji at HFC Bank Stadium in Suva. Vanuatu's campaign included a loss to Papua New Guinea, a victory over Fiji, a draw with Solomon Islands, and a 4-1 win over New Caledonia. The team returns to the final after defeating PNG on penalties to win last year's tournament. Under new coach Richard Iwai, Vanuatu hopes to defend its title. Both Vanuatu's men's and women's team have reached the grand finals with supporters encouraged to attend and cheer. And that brings us to the end of Vanuatu Nightly News. I'm Lynette Melenamu wishing you a very good evening.
6: And hem now Melanesian Update Program ni Koroi Hawkins. Thank you to mas for tuning kam. Yusa Kasim Okata up-to-date news and current affairs lo website blo mifala rnzi.com and mifala stop too lo Facebook and lo Twitter. 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
9: Hi, I'm Catherine Ryan and welcome to It Takes a Village. Each week I talk to parenting experts, authors, psychologists and others about the trials and triumphs of raising a family. 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Enjoy. For the many New Zealand families currently at the start of the school holidays, life might feel like an endless juggle of work and childcare. And the extra pressure of trying to engineer family experiences and make memories, add in the sudden lack of routine and a stubborn cost of living crisis that makes taking time off work harder for many people, it can all add up to stress and deteriorating behaviour. Not just the kids. Dr. Tianyi Ma is a research fellow at the School of Psychology at the University of Queensland, where he works in that institution's Parenting and Family Support Centre. He's the author of a recent article on The Conversation about how keeping at least some sense of routine going can greatly enhance the entire family's experience of the school holidays. Tianyi, thanks so much for being with us. Welcome.
10: Yes, thank you so much for having me. It's lovely to be here.
9: Can you tell us a bit more about your expertise and your research interests first?
10: Yes, sure. So I'm a research fellow at the University of Queensland, where we do a lot of parenting research. And for me personally, a really important factor that has been centered around my research is this relationship between the families and schools and how families are working with schools and what schools can do to engage families.
9: Really good. And so let's get into this question of what happens, ironically, in the school holidays, where that routine and that structure for everybody it changes, obviously. What are some of the ways in which this can provide challenges?
10: Yes, I can totally see it can certainly provide challenges because, you know, school holidays naturally involves more free time and less structure. It took away a lot of familiar anchors of the day, like parents no longer need to do school pickups or school drop-offs. And for kids, they will no longer be staying at a school. Instead, they will be staying at home or doing other activities. So it just removed the familiarity or predictability from the days that where they tend to get used to during school terms.
9: So for parents, this can also mean making new arrangements if they're working and they need others to help out, or sometimes the kids might come to work for a time, or they might go into some kind of organised activity. That's what's happening for the parents, right? But what's happening for the kids when that routine changes?
10: Yes, I think the key concept behind household routines is it's not all about having this structure. It's not about having a perfect structure that you just follow a rigid schedule. It's more about creating this sense of predictability. So children gradually learn about what to expect, what's going to happen next, and what is expected of them. And having familiar sequences and cues can make everyday life much easier for them to navigate. And it will also create lots of opportunities for them to practice their ability to regulate emotions and behaviors. So in that sense, having this sense of predictability don't really require every part of the day to be planned. But when that sense of predictability is getting interrupted, it can make life really difficult for children because they don't know what's going to happen. They don't know what's expected of them. And then they lose a lot of opportunities to practice their own self-regulatory skills. And in the long run, that's going to be quite challenging for lots of children.
9: That is really interesting the way you put that, because especially for younger children, when we're trying to get them settled into primary school, say, or when they're making a change of school to intermediate, their routines are changing. One of the important tricks is to tell them what's going to happen when, and then remind them, and then tell them again. They need a plan, don't they?
11: and that still could go AWOL, but they need to have a sense of what is going to happen and what the expectations are. And do you need some of that built in, even when the holidays are obviously a different day, a different kind of day?
10: Yes, yes, certainly. I think the sense of predictability is not only important for children, but also as adults ourselves, we also need this sense of predictability, knowing what's going to happen in life. And for children, it can be really important, even though like holidays are becoming less structured than the school terms, and also they have more time to have spontaneous events or activities. It can also be very helpful to keep a few like familiar anchors of the day instead of turning the day into a complete random, like a little bit of a chaos. For example, it can be helpful to keep some similar like bedtime, keep some similar, like similar meal times during the day so that the day still feels very familiar to children, even if it's school holiday.
11: So number one, tell the child what's going to happen. Give them plenty of warning. Tomorrow we're doing this. Tell them again in the morning. Remember we're doing this. All these kinds of things. And then have the anchors in there as well, the familiar anchors. It might be sleep time, it might be meal times, etc. The same kind of rituals. This is also in a situation where you may be, or they may be somewhere else. You may be, you know, at in-laws, staying at in-laws. Or they may be around cousins or other kids or other families, friends and their kids. And that's part of the joy of holidays, of these experiences. But it's also where some of those routines can get lost. You mentioned the emotional regulation. That can get affected by all sorts of things. The sheer excitement of what's happening. Or the extra lollies or screen time you're allowed. Can we talk a little bit more about that emotional regulation and trying to help keep them on track with that?
10: Yes, yes, certainly. So I think it's important to not underestimate how well children can adjust to different situations. It's all about having some cues in the environment so that they can pick up what's going to happen, what's going to be expected of them. Because in life, children often navigate between systems or places where they have different expectations on them. For example, the family and the school are two different places, and children seem to be adjust both well. They know what they've expected in both places. So never underestimate their ability to regulate themselves, even if they are going to different places, different households. So having communicating with them in advance about what's going to happen, what are the like some of the ground rules, and what's the different expectations can be quite helpful for them, just to prepare them in advance. But also, I think building this emotion regulation skill, it's a lifelong journey. And when children are in a predictable environment and with adults that pay attention to them, giving them this nurturing, loving environment, sometimes even teach them or show them how to regulate emotions in the face of disappointment or sudden changes of plan, can be a quite helpful way to teach the child about how to regulate their emotion in different situations.
11: How do you also accommodate the fact that children may have very different personalities? They may be different ages as well and abilities, but very different personalities. And, you know, some quite happy to potter about on their own, the other wanting a lot of parental input or wanting a lot of structure. Again, that gets exposed, doesn't it, when you've got all the day to fill as opposed to the hours before and after school. And, you know, what are some of the things you can do to meet those different needs? There's not probably going to be a single routine that's perfect.
10: Yes. So kids are all different and they're all unique in their own way. So it's very important to develop a routine that suits for different children. And sometimes it can be a bit challenging as a household with multiple children, try to have a single routine that fits for everyone. But it's always important to tune in to those individual differences. And sometimes it's not just preferences, but also what children need. But sometimes it involves a lot of communication and negotiation just happens within the household, within the families. And people need to know what others need, what others would prefer. And it's a good opportunity to learn about how to negotiate, to learn about how to even sometimes make compromises and then try to make it happen. And even just having the conversations between adults first and before talking to children can be quite useful, because in that way, if parents can have some consistencies in their way to support each children, then getting the children involved in those conversations, especially when they're older, can be quite useful when determining what's the best routine or what's the best plan for them. But it's also important to remember at the end of the day, parents need to make the decision, even though involving children can be quite helpful at times, but parents are the ones who make decisions at the end of the day.
11: Let's talk about the parents then, especially if they are being stretched every which way. This can be a time of friction, both with their children and also perhaps with each other. So when you're talking about that self-regulation, again, being put under extra stress when everybody's out of their routine, what are some of the key points? First, give yourself a break, right? First, second and third, give yourself a break. But also, what can you do in terms of preparing yourself for what's just going to be, potentially a more stressful time than when everyone's in their routines?
10: Yes, I think sometimes just knowing what's, just anticipating this in advance can help people start a preparation, but that's not always possible. And sometimes it does require that having some realistic expectations that, you know, no one can be perfect and nothing can ever be perfect. So parents sometimes can make mistakes and children can make mistakes too. It sometimes can be helpful just having this realization that, and also having some realistic expectations on parents as themselves and also on the children. But and as you said, taking care of oneself can always be helpful, because parents are more likely to be emotionally available or be patient with their children if they are taking care of themselves well and if their needs are being met. But in the face of, you know, sometimes like change of plans or lose of this sense of predictability, it's drawing back to this whole notion of self-regulation, is the ability to just take a pause, stop for a moment, try to calm down a little, regulate your breath, but at the same time, try to think about what are the possible plans that or behaviors you can engage in this moment to just address the issue you're facing. And it also involves the ability to sometimes test different hypotheses. Like, I'll try to do a little bit of this and see, monitor it and see whether it works. And if it doesn't, it involves a change of plan. So sometimes having those mini behavior experiments can also be quite helpful. So which means that you don't need to have the right answer right away. It's there are often some little rooms for mistakes as well.
11: And cut yourself some slack too, right? Like, I mean, for most of the year, everyone's worked hard to get into routines that work. As I said, the kids get excited. They're eating different food potentially. I know you try to keep the bedtime routine in place, but they might be staying with their cousins or their mates and good luck trying to get them go to sleep. Just cut yourself some slack and perhaps them in some instances as well. The relationships between parents, again, does this come back to what we've been talking about, which is basically just anticipating that things might be a bit different. Hopefully there's going to be a lot of fun and laughter on these holidays as well. But, you know, again, just being prepared for the fact that there could be some tensions that'll rear their heads.
10: Yes, certainly. And also it's important to know that holidays is meant to be fun and spontaneous. It doesn't need to be all structured. It doesn't need to be another school term. And also for parents, sometimes planning for holiday can happen way in advance. Just thinking about Christmas, which household to visit, whether you're staying with the grandparents on this side or on the father's side or on the mother's side, can be a big topic for parents to decide on first. And it also involves lots of communication, negotiation, and compromises that parents need to make ahead of time before the holiday begins.
11: I'm just thinking also about that issue of making memories. It's what it's about in the end. I mean, the financial pressures that come on, even whether you go anywhere or can go anywhere, if everybody can get anybody can get time off work, it is good to come back to that point, isn't it? The kids will nag for this, that and the next thing, but to find ways that make this about making memories as much as possible, whether it's with other kids, whether it's at home, whether it's away, and again, not necessarily having to have the most expensive trip or go anywhere necessarily. Again, it's one of these times where the pressures that are on parents can get really, really exposed, isn't it?
10: Yes, yes. I think it's very important to recognize that families are under a lot of financial pressure at the moment. And that can make school holidays particularly challenging. As you said, parents may not be able to take time off work, and also expensive activities or childcare aren't necessarily realistic options. But I think the basic principles stand, like around routines, they don't really change. It's about creating this sense of predictability, and rather than creating an expensive or elaborate schedule. So it may involve like planning some regular activities that don't really cost much, and there are a lot of community resources, and even visiting different households. It's important for parents to think advanced and be creative at times. And kids, like kids needs to be busy to some extent, but it doesn't mean that they have to be engaged in expensive activities if that's not an option. But the key is just that they need to have this sense of predictability, and they need to know what to expect of them.
11: Thank you very much. That is Te Anui Mā, who is a research fellow at the School of Psychology at the University of Queensland. He works in that institution's Parenting and Family Support Centre.
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12: The heads of some of the world's leading tech companies have signed on to a morally binding but seemingly non-enforceable series of commitments to undertake AI testing in a safe and responsible way. US President Donald Trump, has also signed an executive order to rename artificial intelligence to superintelligence, but whatever it's called, it's not the name but how to manage it that looms as an ever larger challenge for a world in which most of us have absolutely no capacity for any meaningful control of AI. Anthropic, for example, and our leaders in the sector, is warning that advanced AI could pose, and I quote, catastrophic or existential risks to humanity. That's Anthropic. Where to next, and who's leading us there? Connor Leahy is the US Executive Director of Control AI, a nonprofit organization focused on controlling potential risks posed by AI. He joins us from Washington now. Connor, it's very good to have you with us on Morning Report here in New Zealand. How worried should we be, and should we feel less worried seeing this photo of Donald Trump beside these six AI leaders?
13: Sadly, we should be very concerned. This is something that experts have been warning us for many years. Even back in 2023, there was a one-sentence statement that said that the mitigation of the risk of extinction from AI should be a global priority. That was signed by Nobel Prize-winning scientists, top CEOs at AI companies, and other luminaries. So these warnings are not new, and they're becoming frighteningly acute. It is widely believed that we are going to start seeing these truly dangerous systems potentially within as little as 1 year.
12: I don't know where to go from there. You sort of want to have a stop, a little bit of a cup of tea and a lie down, right? So Donald Trump, speaking afterwards to media, I think on the White House driveway or something, said, I think I'm seeing tremendous self-policing, and they understand that they have to self-police. Is self-policing anywhere near enough, given the risks that you've just outlined?
13: We don't do voluntary commitments for nuclear weapons. And we are talking about systems that could cause devastation on the order of nuclear war. We don't allow anyone to refine uranium or, you know, build or even deploy nuclear weapons in a private context. So very similarly here, of course, a pure voluntary pinky promise is just not going to cut it. This is a national and international security issue that will require binding regulation.
12: So who is driving an insistence upon binding regulation? And is anyone listening?
13: So it's been very heartening, actually, here in the United States to see just how much of the general public, Republican, Democrat, left, right, across the board, across all forms of demographic, is really starting to speak out over these issues, especially over the last couple of weeks, but even in the months and years before that, there has been an incredible groundswell of grassroots outcry of the general public saying, hey, this is not the future that we want. We don't want AIs replacing or threatening humans. We want a good future for humanity. And politicians are really starting to see it where it hurts in many ways the most, which is the polls. Politicians are really starting to hear their constituents on how unpopular this is and how much this is not the future that they want. So we at Control AI work very closely with many members of Congress here. We have briefed over 200 offices here in Congress on this issue. And honestly, my experience is that overwhelmingly, when I talk to members of Congress, they agree. They also don't want AI to destroy their country, to destroy their way of life, to destroy humanity. The question is just, how can we make this happen? The number of people who really want AIs to take over or to replace humanity is a very small number of people that almost all live in Silicon Valley.
12: I'm just looking. I don't want to sound cynical because cynicism isn't helpful and it's not attractive either. But I'm just looking at the six executives who are with Donald Trump in that photo, and two of them are Elon Musk and Mark Zuckerberg. I mean, if we require restraint and modulation and control and a greater good from those two, we're whistling, aren't we?
13: Fundamentally, one thing I do believe is that Donald Trump and all other people here would want the America to continue to exist. If superintelligence is built, uncontrollable human outcompeting systems are built, the United States will not achieve its objectives. It won't make us rich. It won't cure cancer. We will simply lose control over our country and over the world. And I truly believe this is not something that is in the interest of anyone involved here. Fundamentally, we shouldn't rely on anyone here being a good person. It is not up to some tech CEO or even the president alone. This is a question that involves whole democratic oversight, it involves the people, it involves our elected officials, also the president, and also other countries as well. This is a humanity issue. This is not right versus left. This is not rich versus poor. This is a question of what future we want for humanity. Fundamentally, there is a small number of people, very powerful people, yes, but it's a small number of people that are recklessly driving towards building extremely dangerous technology that threatens our lives. And what matters is that we have to stop them and we have to find a way to work with the necessary authorities and legitimate actors to make sure that that happens. And I'm not saying this is easy. Quite the opposite from it. What I'm saying is that it's possible.
12: So what needs to happen now and quickly?
13: Fundamentally, we must prohibit the development of the class of systems, whether you want to call it superintelligence or AGI or some new term we haven't invented yet. The class of systems, they're fully autonomous and they can outcompete humanity. If such a system gets built, even one of them, well, obviously, it can be copied. So quickly, we'll have millions or billions of these things running around that we can't control and that can outcompete us. Then it's already too late. We must prohibit the development of such systems. It must be illegal to build such a system the same way that it's illegal to attempt to build a nuclear bomb. And then we must create also an international trust but verify regime between countries such as the United States and its allies and rivals such as China, backed by credible deterrence to prevent such systems from being built anywhere in the world.

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2: 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Today, Emmy phone day number one, Long Moon October. Long program today, Modilon Provincial Hospital, Long Medang, is Kelly Molmaras in pastime, Long Oli Toksave, Long All Service, Long House Sick. All people belong on Lick Lick Island, long Bougainville, is Save Bungim Heve, long Solwara, long Wanem, Inogat, Good Plus Shipping Service, Planty, long West Pacific, is Sorry, long Dai, long Australian Frank Evans, who said he been principal, long St. Ignatius Secondary School, long Aitape before, Natupla, Fiji, and Vanuatu, by Pilai, long final, long All Man, long MSG, PM's Cup, long Sarere. And by you, me harin behind now yet, Emia Natasha Meten, one time Radio Australia News.
3: Thank you, Sam. Prime Minister Blong Israel Benjamin Netanyahu, he talk all authorities, he make him walk pine him out. Long sekim suppose Iran, he involved long display attempted hijacking. He been come up long one plus balus, where he fly na me long United Arab Emirates na Israel. Report he talk allegedly one plus pilot, he suit him na plus co pilot long M long neck, one time knife. Before long on passenger, he go stop him. Tupla pilot usite he walk off duty long display day, he land him display fly Dubai Balus, he go down safe, long Saudi Arabia. Mr. Netanyahu, he talk only no kissim one plus warning long display heavy by come up. Tasol all intelligence officer long all he talk tasol all same all proxies long Iran he walk plan him all attack. Prime Minister Blong Britain he talk he may got strong plating thing or same Iran am involved long this suspected terror plot he come up close to long one by air base Blong United Kingdom. Report he talk now in first time Prime Minister Andy Burnham he go on record long link him Iran one time one by incident he come up close to long British air base where all US bombers he been using him long on missions against him Iran. Police arresting 5 plus man Blong London one time age group inside yet long 20 plus Christmas. Only arrest him on long Sunday, one time charge blong suspected terrorism, na explosives offense, tassel behind, only release him on long bail. Mr. Burnham, ito condition blong all, emi got strong platambu, na all case blong all, emi stop all same one pla complex, ongoing, na serious police work pine him out. Emi talk to all he walk close to one time on Araplol, one walk blong on long USA, na now yet em Iran, emi strongly against him, involvement blong all, long display heavy. Defense Secretary Blong US Pete Hegseth he announced in Big Black Card administration he by making long top ranking military work na planty by losing all work blong all. Report it talk him making display talk survey time country is stop yet long display war one time Iran. Pete Hegseth he talk all cuts by come up long state of the force speech blong him long Marine Corps base Quantico long Virginia. And he talk you by knowing up senism culture one time all same line usite he been enabling. Emi talk to against him one em emi describe him all same wokeness inside long military. Na he no got more long all diversity quotas. Emi talk no got too long use him all gender pronouns inside long military. Emi at the work facing plenty pressure long display unpopular war where he now work penis him all munitions stockpiles. Federal Treasurer Long Australia he talk display new plus ban long all card surcharge inside long country by halving through all customer now all lick business. Jim Chalmers he talk start long tete only no allowing surcharges long all something all customer he buying plenty time long on main debit prepaid na credit cards. Only expecting display reform long saving plenty all customer long close to $1.6 billion long 1 year. Jim Chalmers ito close to 84% long all business is stopping all surcharges long all card na now display senis by halivim long saving all lick business long all. Na display mi penisim on news blong yumi long tete.
2: 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Dr. Jewit Gawi, Manu Sati Lukatim Opis Blong Director, Curative Health Services Long Medang Provincial Health Authority, I make him this plan neck last week Friday behind Long Opis Blong Medang Governor Ramsey Pariwa. He gave him one plan 20-foot container where he pull up long all marasina, all medical supply, long house sick. Dr. Gawi, he been talking news Mary Natasha Metin too, long why how sick he been giving out talk save, long only been scale him he go down all service blong Modilon Hospital.
4: You mean how sick even that news he been come up all media and also the newspaper, so you may been scaled down how sick. And by close to now you know one moon now you may scale down because lo marasin supply blow you me. Normally you mix marasin lo lay area medical store na sa kam. So, lo side lo marasin yung want la national function, meaning National Department of Health and responsible lo procuring na distributing marasin lo o gata PHAs na madang PHA to yung want la blol. So, over the last 6 months, lo January, coming up lo June, yumi kisim all stock supply lo yumi, I coming up osem lo only 3% of the stock yumi bin kisim. 3%. Now the rest you may not been kissing. So and been because law probably delay na procurement law side law national government yet law this side. But lo mipla lo here you may been finding big plah time through. So you may been using some black all recurrent funds blow you me law, especially buy more some blow as all essential marasin or some marasin blow theater, marasin blow ICU, marasin blow emergency department. That's all this law marasin too, you know. So you may be in Kari Mausi one time recurrent budget blow you may come close to enough lo June or July na. You may not have to lo also utilizing money to lo look lo narrow in important areas. That's why hospital management, one time leadership lo CEO, now all senior executive management all been sitting down now. You may talk lo scale down.
3: Dr. Gawinap, you talk click more lo display scale down blow how sick way management even or item long end.
4: So scale down blouse can me been me play scale down come lo look blow only on emergency cases that's all. But all narapla kind all sick or some all lumps na bumps where by me go through all elective cases lo cut him or some black kind of narrow something you may not been prioritized too much lo this lab because lo marasin na consumables. Okay, lo this la time too, all staff too all been pining big pla hard time through because all doctor na nessi got sabe lo work. But time lo come lo marasin now emi ha true because you me oklo ask him all sick man also all guardians too lo halive him this la process lo go find him marasin lo pharmacy like all some blow something all marasin na this la you me help him you me ask him all but by him come na you me use him lo treat him. So namelo this na time you me make him come go na you me no enough so you me been writing one bla pass so all staff only been looking. Hospital management been looking. Na only writing one bla pass he come lo CEO. Na also CEO, you talk save lo board na hospital been go down lo scale down. So this line been affecting through also all referrals blow you me too, all district coming set because plenty blow health center blow you me outset, you know, work due to infrastructure na you got all some blow issues that plenty blow are come lo big blow house sick. So time only refer him only come. You may keep him all house sick, but you may keep him long plat time more yet law. At least walk lo hall. You may try best blow you me lo pine him na too and me cause him staff fatigue. You got plenty of emotional distress too. Been come up namel now. All confrontation come up namel. All patients want them all doctor and a nurse too. Because lo disla. So this la national procurement function and been affecting you me straight lo disla. So time governor is stepping one time disla container marasin he come lo halivim you me lo. Last week, Emi easing one blah big blah bed and through blow you me lo house sick. Now also too lo all peripheral health centers blow you me. No, at least by you can look lo now by pharmacist now land hospital but go through lo this la container you go through lo looking sample supply where you know got na this la so at least me pla can kiss him this la supply na me pla uplift him this la scale down notice na at least you me process him good all 6 months too. So I leave him with governor come in big pla I leave him through and me come me play only one lick boom lo last week lo talk thank you lo na look lo this la initiative where I'm starting lo governor he promise him house sick now also meeting PHA plenty time him say go come give him halivim. So now I'm come down put him this la marasin and pharmacist blow me blow one time all team now all for the last 3 or 4 days only go through now all get that this law supply inside lab only make sure that one more supply you miss short lamb almost tally him good almost put him good go down low order too now also by me look lo support him to emergency services blow you me lo house sick lo yeah now also all event clinic na yumi lugluk tu lol 1-1 ol priority ol health centers we support him north coast ikam na also south coast lo yumi tu
3: na Dr. Gawi, when I'm kind of marasin or kiss him come or you probably look him start or he come long and all leave him.
4: So currently now lo container governor he come give him and pharmacist and go through now lo list. So what I'm talking me plan now I'm talking but go through lo got list there and but categorize him one employee more essential drugs, one employee blood theater, one employee blood emergency na this last so lo me now me sanap lo here. Me no show too much lol narrow specialist drugs, but he got all essential drugs or some all normal ones where you miss a treat him kusna, suana, malaria, and all narapla, yes, you me kiss him come now. But after you me walk him this la proper stock buffer blow you me good now. And by you me can address him good hospital na also to all staff. So that all he can find him belly see na you me uplift him this la this la scale down notice where you me been put him 1 month ago, yeah.
2: I'm display been director, blong curative health service, blong Medang Provincial Health Authority, Dr. Jewit Gawi, he been talk one time, Natasha Metten. On Licklick Island, na Atoll's long autonomous region, blong Bougainville, he got heavy, blong good transport, where plenty heavy, he walk along come up time, all people, he lose long solwara. Cynthia Hakalich, Emmy reporter one time, NBC Bougainville, na tupla cousin brata blong Emmy bin loose long solwara, 70+ day in up long only bin pine him all, na bring him all he go long Kiribati. Emmy talk now long this black time, all people he walk along use him all lick banana boat na all dinghy where Emmy no save. Miss Hakalisi talk one time Hilda Wayne long this plawari blong all island people.
5: Em tupla bin kam lo Nissan. 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
5: Also, no, also skipping boat all get a time. So they take hires lo all man we only got all business lo place na online we only sal. Nisa ve Nisan is an island, isolated island where mi pla long way straight lo services

0: lo mainland. 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So barata blo me, all skipper blo all boat, they are boat operators. Also skipping all boat go come lo island nisan ma come lo buka. So eme one pla haya ya only make him lo only a come salem ko problem all na akau lo buka.
1: Indonesia government put him out on the press release or some all make him sample or save him sample line travel na melo nisan to na loose lo solwara. You looking this la press release?
0: This la me been looking lo morning ya na me been salem to go lo group lo mitla. This la online bamitok man lo this la me ri when been loose lo boat one time ol barta blom ya em haya blom em man blom em been hiring this la boat lo go lo nisan mino clear lo why but em as hiring lo go bring him some la kai kai or em hiring lo try mokim set yo this la em lo Friday Oli talk me asking sample relative no li talk Friday oli been losing buka but me no clear this last week Friday or Friday on top narat la week emol tu oli la golonisan emol ol nisan tu from buka golonisan
1: like people don't want to take this risk so lem government need long provide him sample way lo make him easy lo land travel because them only way long all people like him service yeah.
0: Yes, and this la me talking also mi plan atoll islands and big la problem straight lo mi plan also hamas la lick ship also buy emin on map also kan na bagarap pasol now emi plan mas mi no sabe make 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population on the island so you mean on a mi pa na pa napin this la degree ship so only line lo kalap lo boat now so boat em one day ship em sa take him one full night lo go come up lo nisan so the only way long only sa form of transport mi pa sa rely long and now em all click ding the boat ya yeah? 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Now we mol no kat kai kai only work lo live lo sego right now. Now because we have been strong now, all business houses lo have to we only kat likli call business only operate only affected because they can no kat ship go lo island lo carrying come kissim cargo lo buka na all go salem lo peles na boli can kissim only can buy kai kai na this far. Now we no kat all money protest lo places start as I'm speaking.
1: Lo display emergency long online loose lo solwara long nisan na buka. Em as triple cases now yeah or separate incidences where line loose lo solwara.
0: Em now em this line big la problem straight. Even though osem disaster times give him out all warning na this pla but you sabe they rely on the transport for food. They need to go home to bring food to their families. So also thing in this plan na all still only travel.
2: Emi Harim Cynthia Hakali is reporter one time NPC Bougainville even Tok one time Hilda Wayne. Plenty of people from West Pacific province in a walk along story through long time long one plus 7 months or school teacher long St. Ignatius Secondary School long Aitape. Emi late Frank Evans who sat he come long Australia na even walk along same principal long this plus school started long 1974. Na emi school in plenty people blong we sipi kusati nahu holy mon big plo work long gama na tu long old business company. Mr. Evans, he been strong in all work blong education long we sipi province long plenty year na all people is have a look him em all same emi one plan man blong we sipi yet. Dorothy Tekwe, Husati being one plus sumatin blong Frank Evans long St. Ignatius, is story more long life long Mr. Evans long PNG.
3: Frank Evans and me, one of the best teachers that contribute not only long West CPK education system, but also igolong Papua New Guinea education system long last 53 years. And been come long 1974 long, Aitepe long, St. Ignatius, this latin.

0: in high school, but now I'm going to secondary school status. I'm Frankie build him up. I'm an amazing teacher. I'm send the same school. Now from nothing, this plus school, I'm come up. I'm top in schools long Papua New Guinea long education exam. Now two long status long school. I'm come up top school in Papua New Guinea for. I'm still this last status. I'm still stuff yet. Because Amy set in this la foundation. Me been student long time law independence, well, me working grade 10, form 4. That's the highest level time Frankie been second year long. So me pla line plenty something long him because Amy teacher where I'm come down long level blue me pla all students. Now Amy understanding me pla. Amy no missionary or same or sister, pater, brutal, number out there no ka. Amy lay missionary so Amy can talk. Long anything, and we can talk about boy-girl relationship. No talking me plan or no can make him Muslim, no can make him Muslim. We plug at girl school, no boy school, but we plug come one time long school one time, but she lives separately. And I'm been come a principal too. No, I mean no long long IT paper. So let me go long nuku through long specific education system. Yeah, I'm been work click helping him supporting my education long specific so long this lab. Let me contribute in Bikula through go long or Narpla development law high schools inside long West Pacific because thinking long em all same. You know can bring him all got I come down long ITP. Telephone must cut long em yet. Nuku must cut long em yet. So this la now let me develop him this pla. Nuku especially let me go in em yet go past long set him up long Nuku.
1: Now time Frank Evans been go past lo school lo St. Ignatius. Usa to line I been stop lo this la school na I come up all big man, big Mary long Papua New Guinea.
0: One sample success long him. And by you looking for some student or some John Pekwe, I'm come up two-term governor of the West Sea Peak. Patrick Bright, he come up minister, and a leader of Long National Alliance Party, Justice McHale. All sample all big line, he got more, but I'm sample line where Frank Evans, he been guide him, help him, long groom him all. Suppose you look at sample half, he got plenty influence long all white man, he can stop, or some of us be, he got only more. Exposed lo sa mipla lo wesipik na. Mipla long vani mo emo right. Mipla stop. You have plenty of white man a kind of same stuff. But all plenty come long lumi nuku telefomen. Na lumi nuku especially on walkabout. Walkabout na come down lo. How much days on walkabout come down lo St. Ignatius na. You sabi. All no got good la clothes na. This la kind. All no got good la something long. School na. Em contact long em. Em tasol em finding way long helping mipla all. This lot kind of students, you come long way where you know that this lot kind of support long books now, or clothes, na, kind of some. So, I had long me describing this la man. I mean, also one la angel becomes up. Now, long me play long. I me play walk long, grow long, this la independence time you come. Me play no got service trade long, one kind what is happening around the world, me play no story. Now, this la kind of man. Come down low level blow me plow beginning in helping me plow grooming me plow talk to one me plow move forward on this la kind way or goals and do working more same. So let me give him confidence long can long me also one plex one to something let me make him with me not believe na he's stuck on inside long head long me for all the years he coming up now 53 years me sabe long him.
1: Me Harry Molsem all people blong West Peak like him by only planning them back long Aitepe. When him story?
0: Right now, online long Aitepe, ready long kissing body blown. Only like him body must call long recipe. Don't him blow me pla. I'm young man, straight now, I'm coming up. 53 years I'm spent one time me pla long Papua New Guinea. Na. Me pla sorry. Me pla like talk. Thank you long family blown him. And me pla sorry also. I'm losing me pla, but me pla thank him God. I'm giving this pla man. Blessing way, and we bless him plenty Papua New Guineans in a blue way, see, that's all plenty, all the line he can walk long half beginning in blue color school, na education system, blue me plalo Papua New Guinea. Money I'm helping, lo contribute, go long, improve him. I'm man where me, you know, talk plenty too much, I'm respecting, thinking, blue, not a man, but time I'm talk, you were harem or some, talk, blue, and we got quality, na impact, na. You can kiss him looking picture or some yes. Because me blow him talk to Frank Evans talk and something by come up. And family belong him and me play, yeah. mipla we si pick ya family blongem na mipla like me must come back mipla gat mat mat long all missionary long Franciscan all missionaries I come lo ite pe all die mipla planning mo lo hap na mipla like me must lo hap pai mipla like him looking mo some one pla monument where he saw him this la kind sacrifice where one pla money walk him he impact him lives long thousands
2: M. Dorothy Tekwe na emi bin tok tok one time Carolyn Tiriman. Long this for the Melanesian Spearhead Group Prime Minister's Cup long Suva where emi bin start long number 17 long September. Orgeta host Fiji and Vanuatu Nampai play long final long Orgeta man long Saturday. This one hemi follow Orgeta last round robin match yesterday where hemi looking Fiji hemi go long final after hemi win in New Caledonia 2-1 and then Papua New Guinea hemi draw with them Solomon Islands 1-1. Long side long Orgeta woman long this fella MSG PM's Cup tournament ya Papua New Guinea and Vanuatu now by play long final long Saturday too. Me asking football commentator and former Solomon Islands international Alex Waimora how now hemi look him this fella game last night ya.
3: Fiji and New Caledonia, what a good game, yeah. It shows a lot of character between both Melanesian sides. For me, New Caledonia has always been the underdogs in any competition. Yeah. They got a very good growth of players coming through every year. They've been consistent in their result. And so at any given time, New Caledonia is always a team to beat. When it comes to Fiji, their performance hasn't been consistent, but they've been improving. With their performance lately, they started on a very slow pace, but then picked up. And to me, there's a couple of players that make that possible. And one is the experience. Roy Krishna, and with him, their number six, Thomas Dunn. They got the win last minute, but that qualifies them for the final.
2: Now, Alex, long this was a game between Solomon Islands and Papua New Guinea last night, yeah? Suppose all get a solo win, all get a now by top long ladder and go long final with them Vanuatu, yeah? Now, when I'm now concerned or issue belong all get the fans belong Solomon Islands long game itself.
3: Me watching game, and Kasim, I haven't finished the last 5 minutes, to be honest, but me watching pretty much the whole game. And Solomon boys look very, very good in this match. But again, Genji Garebna, that strong characteristic of never giving up, and yeah, they performed quite well organized. I think some of the criticism come towards the referees, Wehem Putumna, Tekim game here, because I would say one Solomon goal that was disqualified or disallowed, it for me personally as a fan, him it is a clear goal. Goalkeeper come up and make him attempt for taking ball from Solomon striker, actually him goal striker not even touching him too. The striker went past him, but him mishandling bola fall down, come a leg blow. Solomon Islander striker, I think it was Rafael Leai, and Rafael put him inside. Now, just because of the timing and the speed of play, a referee, I don't really want to blame the referee too. Perhaps him looking awesome, this one him physical contact blow striker na. And take him down. But then again, the fans were there. So, and now we got TV broadcasting everything here too. So, time looking, slow replay, people seem to say, why not if you blow this one, which is not a clear foul? So, I think him not frustration blow. A lot of the supporters were watching, and there's a couple of offside attempts blow Solomon, where they look very promising for goal too, yeah? And it's been called back too. So, that's the disagreement from fans who watched the game last night. And for me, me garem tu fala su, yeah. One fala su as a fan, I do accept those criticism. Me too frustrate. But then Narasu was a former player where I played football before too. Referee wants him control him game, him control him. Yeah, referee can sometimes not be on your side, him against you, but that's the nature of the game. So it's a very tough result to swallow, especially with the performance that over the boys put him on last night. But again, it comes down to this this decision-making from the referee, and very, very unfortunate for Solomon Islands.
2: So how now are you looking this for the final between Fiji and Vanuatu?
3: Well, based on the performance of the past games, I think it will be a very tough final, very close final. I know Miss Ave that Fiji, but they're a very strong team. They will be putting on a fight. But for me, the chemistry for Vanuatu, by a little bit, become their edge to perhaps become champions of this one. That would be very outstanding to win it double.
2: Now, Alex Losat, long all the woman, long this fella MSG PM's cup, yeah. By Tufala Papua New Guinea, where Hemi undefeated long everyone long the round robin game long him. By Hemi playing Vanuatu long final, him long Saturday too. How now? Look blue long game, yeah.
3: Well, women's football is always very interesting more than what the men say in terms of result because one day one of our teams are upsetting no more, Nara team. And for me, I think. At the moment, on the papers, everything tell them that PSG by win, yeah. And in fact, me looking performance block, they're very consistent attack block. But on the other side, I think Vanuatu, just like their men's team, that chemistry, I'm not there. Actually, when I was doing commentary back in the Pacific Games, me looking Vanuatu team as a potential team that will definitely move up and create a lot of differences there. So I think they have high chances of upsetting this Papua New Guinea team. But on papers, the PNG team is definitely him now. Me looking for him. They will go in this final.
2: I'm Alex Waimora, football commentator and former Solomon Islands international. And him too, I'm finishing this for ABC Radio Australia One Talk program. Blow me for along today. Me san seke talk maki me pla olgeta. Me talk. Bye-bye now.
4: 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That's been the ABC's One Talk program there for our listeners in Melanesia. 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
1: Let me introduce you to Sasha Hamdani. Now, no one likes to be criticised, no one likes to be rejected, but for some people, criticism doesn't just sting, it sets off a whole chain reaction of embarrassment and self-doubt and overthinking and even, if you can believe it, physical pain. Well, Sasha, who's a psychiatrist, says that that may have less to do with how thick your skin is and more to do with how your brain is wired. She knows it firsthand because she's highly sensitive herself. In her new book, she argues that sensitivity isn't a flaw that needs fixing. It can shape the way you experience the world, bringing challenges but also some unexpected strengths. The book is called Too Sensitive, How to Stop Overthinking, Overreacting and Getting Hurt. And Dr. Sasha Hamdani joins me now. Hi there.
2: Hi, how are you?
1: Oh, I'm great, thanks. Gosh, I think probably everyone listening is already thinking of someone in their own lives, if not themselves. This book is dedicated to your father. How did he inspire you to write it?
2: Oh, Jesse. Well, you wandered into kind of a sad story, but a beautiful one in that I actually started thinking about the book when he was diagnosed with lung cancer in 2023. And it was stage 1 lung cancer. And they told us, just do chemo, just do radiation. And so we did those things. And then we went for a follow-up. And it turned out his cancer had gone into his lymph nodes and spread everywhere. And he just died 13 days after we had that visit. And so in that just like emotional whiplash, that was the first time that I really pieced together that my emotional status directly impacts my functional status. And I looked back at all these different periods of my life, because grief is difficult for everybody. But when I look back in my life and I was seeing those periods of time where I truly, truly felt incapacitated, I would look back and every single one of them was triggered by something emotional. And so this really started my research off, and it felt only fitting to dedicate the book to him.
1: Yeah, and you write that this book is for anyone who's ever been told they're overreacting, they're too emotional, they're taking things too personally, when actually in reality their nervous system was responding exactly as designed. I mean, that might sound to some listeners like everyone. Doesn't everyone experience some of this, feeling hurt by criticism or overthinking a comment or taking things personally?
2: Yeah, I mean, definitely. I think nobody likes criticism. Nobody likes rejection. I think the way that I differentiate that is that there's some people that neurobiologically, they're wired to feel things very quickly, very intensely, and for a long time. So whereas rejection and criticism can feel uncomfortable and unpleasant to some people it is debilitating. It's something that takes up a great deal of emotional energy. It takes up a lot of time. It continues to stay with them for days, weeks, months to come. And that subset of people that are very sensitive emotionally are the people that I'm talking about in this book.
1: Is it from very early on that they are these sorts of people? Have you always been on the too sensitive side of the spectrum?
2: Yes, I live there. But I, you know, my argument is that this is something that a lot of us are genetically just born with. Our the way we process emotions is just different. It's more intense than maybe the average person's.
1: What is RSD?
2: Yeah. So RSD is rejection sensitive dysphoria, and it is this intense emotional response to rejection, to criticism, to the thought of disappointing someone. And the tricky thing about this is it can be real rejection or criticism, or it can even be perceived that sets off this neurological cascade.
1: And the word rejection is in there. Is that importance to the condition?
2: I think so. I think that is one of the most potent triggers for this.
1: Does it have its roots in biology?
2: Yeah, so I think for rejection sensitive dysphoria and talking about emotionally sensitive people, there's a couple of things that you look at. And one of them is the amygdala. So neuroanatomically, there is this tiny almond-shaped structure in the brain that is your emotional threat detector. And for people that have rejection sensitive dysphoria, this amygdala is more hyper-responsive and hyper-reactive. And then the frontal lobe, the prefrontal cortex directly under your forehead, is in charge of judgment and decision-making and processing. And this is under-responsive. So these two parts working together basically ensures that emotional side is going to overpower the logical side. And that's how people with rejection-sensitive dysphoria are wired.
1: Yeah. Is it like some genetic things in that some people have it and it never gets triggered? Other people have a more mild version, but something happens in their life and it enhances it. Is that how we should think of it?
2: I think the way that I look at things is that everybody falls somewhere on this emotional spectrum. Like if you're looking at the middle of the spectrum as, you know, a situationally appropriate emotional response, your mood goes up and goes down, which is appropriate to the trigger. On one side, something emotional happens and maybe you don't go up or down very much. And that is what I would call emotionally blunting or apathy.
1: Right.
2: And then you go to the other side where you have something emotional happen and that emotional response is so strong and you shoot up or you shoot down and you feel things very quickly and very deeply and for a long time. And that's where I feel rejection sensitive dysphoria kind of lives. And these things, you fall somewhere on that baseline just genetically. You're born somewhere on that spectrum. But there are other things that can change that. Big losses can change that. Hormones can change that. Medications can change that. Stress can change that. So it's a shifting kind of baseline.
1: So what is actually happening inside the brain of someone that is an emotionally sensitive person?
2: again, kind of what we talked about with that amygdala and that frontal lobe, that emotional threat detector is going off and dumping alarm chemicals, telling your body that you need to stay in this state of fight or flight or freeze. And that logical side often doesn't come in until it's far after the trigger has happened.
1: Where does dopamine fit in?
2: A delay. So dopamine in the brain is this great regulator. Dopamine is in charge of regulating mood. It's regulating attention. It's regulating emotional control. So for a lot of people and emotionally sensitive people, again, a lot of this research was done in the ADHD community. For a lot of emotionally sensitive people, they have a dopamine dysregulation. So there's not enough dopamine present where it needs to be at that moment in time. And so if you don't have enough of that regulatory compound that's making you more at capacity to push your emotions one way or another, then obviously you're going to feel just throttled up and throttled down because that inherent regulation skill that dopamine helps you with is lacking.
1: You have ADHD. Is RSD connected to ADHD?
2: So the initial studies were done in the ADHD population, and I would say that it is very common in ADHD, but because it's not diagnostic and because, you know, we have a lot of work to do in how we view ADHD in general, we can't give like absolute for certain descriptions or numbers exactly of how present it is.
1: Can you explain or maybe give us some examples of how it affects your life to have RSD?
2: You know, for a lot of my patients, and this is something I've also struggled with myself, is that with RSD, I feel like it really is a lens that I view life through. Mm. So there are things where I'm just very aware of this possibility of rejection or criticism, and maybe times where I shouldn't be so impacted by this. So this impacts many people in a professional capacity where it makes work a little bit difficult because getting constructive criticism can be difficult. Going up for promotions can feel difficult. It can be difficult just interpersonally, like within friendships or romantic relationships where you're reading a lot into maybe silences, or you feel like other people are being abrasive because of a change in tone or body language. It can be present in family dynamics, like even within the context of like as a child or even as a parent, you feel like sometimes those wires get crossed. So it shows up frequently in just how people navigate through life.
1: Gosh, the editor of your book must have been careful when he or she gave feedback to you.
2: Yeah, it was awful.
1: You describe giving a TED talk in that book, a really successful TED talk, but then your brain still found a way to twist something that went well into a disaster. Talk us through that.
2: Jesse, my husband was too sweaty. I blame this on him. So after my TED, and like, I don't know if you've seen the TED talk, but like they assured me, well, halfway through the TED talk, I kind of trip and I don't remember anything. I know I finished the talk, obviously, but I don't remember what happened afterwards because I was so caught up in that moment. And so I ran off the stage and I told my husband I would meet him off of stage. So I was already really discombobulated when I saw him. And then I gave him a big hug and he was so sweaty. And in my brain, I was just like, I was like, why are you sweating? And he's like, I guess I was nervous for you. And I was like, no, that's like the exact opposite thing you should say. Because then I was like, you were nervous for me because I was embarrassing or because this was like such a bad idea. Like people aren't going to take me seriously. And my brain went 100 different directions as to why this was a huge failure. And so that's what I like doing.
1: I'm talking to Dr. Sasha Hamdani. Her book is called Too Sensitive, How to Stop Overthinking, Overreacting and Getting Hurt. And I said in the intro that actually an experience like that can trigger physical pain. Is that true?
2: Yeah. So a lot of times when you are experiencing rejection sensitive dysphoria, like your alarm chemicals are pumping and your body doesn't really have time to understand, is this a physical threat? Is this a mental threat? Is this a threat at all? And so by that dumping of alarm chemicals, now your body is just responding. And the way a lot of people experience it is they can have chest tightness or they can have this like squeezing pain in their, like, it's almost like I feel like I can't take a breath. Sometimes people have that really uncomfortable stomach flipping feeling like you're at the top of a roller coaster. Sometimes people feel like, I feel like I was punched in the gut. It feels that. So it can feel very physical.
1: Yeah. I'd love to hear from listeners if you can relate to what Sasha's talking about here. Our text number is 2101. Do things get worse around perimenopause and menopause?
2: Yeah, hormones have a huge role in this. Just like we talked about with the dopamine, as your hormones are shifting and as your estrogen drops, estrogen and dopamine go together. So when your estrogen drops, your dopamine drops, which makes you less able to regulate things. So then if you're looking at that and you're already emotionally sensitive, it can sometimes be tricky.
1: We know that some people have maybe a finer-tuned radar for other people's emotions as well as their own. Is that related to this condition?
2: I think emotional sensitivity, yes. I think you're very aware at looking at other people's, like, just how they describe and interpret their emotions and play it out in terms of tone or body language. And you're using that as kind of data to understand your own internal experience. So you do see that in emotionally sensitive people. You do see that in rejection-sensitive dysphoria.
1: What are the benefits? Are there benefits of having a brain that's super sensitive to the world around us?
2: I think so. I tell people that I really want to keep a good view of this, because the reason I wrote Too Sensitive is the goal was not to push on people that they should be less sensitive. The goal is to be more in control. And so I feel like some of the benefits of being, like, I wouldn't trade being emotionally sensitive. I know I got it from my dad. I know that it makes me a better parent and a better partner and a better physician. So I really like that emotional sensitivity. I can empathize with other people. I can walk into a room before anyone's even said anything, and I can tell you pretty much exactly emotionally what's happening. I can tell you if there's weird tension here. I can look at my children, and before they say something, I can tell you if they had a good day or a bad day. I also think that it's just an incredible well of creativity. I also think that, like, being able to truly feel your emotions in, like, a deep and meaningful way, I think it does lend to a more authentic life. Because there's a lot of these emotions that I really can't hide. Like, if I feel something, I feel it, and everybody kind of knows it. For better or worse. But I think that that's also something that when I see other people who are similarly wired, I find them very magnetic to me, because I feel like they're going to be a safe space.
1: Yeah. And listeners can't see this, but behind Sasha on her Zoom screen is a wall full of certificates and diplomas and degrees and honors. Is there a connection between high achievers and this particular dysphoria, RSD?
2: You know, I wish I had better data on that, but I can tell you from what I've seen anecdotally, it's really interesting, because a lot of high achievers, they get into these compensatory mechanisms just because they're so keen on not entering a situation where they could be rejected or they could be criticized. Yeah. So they overachieve and they people please and they're perfectionists and they're doing the absolute most. And usually they're applauded for these efforts. And it's really as a means of staving off some of that negative.
1: Right. It's a motivator.
2: Yeah.
1: And we've talked mostly about women so far, but if a man or a boy is experiencing hypersensitivity, does it look different?
2: So here's the interesting thing, and I'm saying this as a parent of someone who is raising a very sensitive young boy. The way that and I have a daughter as well, they're both sensitive in different ways, but I feel like the world just treats boys and girls so differently. And the way that if my daughter is sensitive or having a moment, the way that the external world reacts around her versus reacts around my son is very different, because my son usually gets things like, it's not that big of a deal. You're so tough. You're so brave. You stop crying, that kind of stuff. And when my daughter is feeling something, it's like, this was really hard. I understand why you're upset. And so it's couched very differently. And so I think that if we were to look at data, we'd have to really truly go look at also the societal and fundamental ways that we treat boys and girls differently as they're growing up, especially when it comes to emotional literacy.
1: Yeah, I guess you have to help your boy recognize that his feelings are real and valid. And then you've also got to say that he should take responsibility for how he responds
2: to him. It's a delicate line to walk because I want to give my kids that the best chance at becoming emotionally resilient. And so that's a balance of like letting them safely navigate their feelings without getting consumed by them. And also like, let's feel our feelings, but what can we take from this and become stronger for the next time? So we're all feeling big things in this house right now.
1: Yeah. Could you help finish maybe with a couple of tools from the Calm Your Mind toolkit?
2: Yes. So I will tell you, Jesse, every single tool in this book, you've heard before. Like you have heard it, you've seen it, you've probably been told it. And I think the big difference is that, and I've been told it all the time, all of these tools, but the big difference is that this is such a unique thing in that it tells you how to use the tool properly, when to use the tool properly, and it allows you to practice it when you're not dysregulated. And I think that that's something that I wish I had so many times over, because it gives you the tools of this book. And then the second part, or the latter half of the book, is just real world examples. And it breaks down, this is what's happening in the brain, this is the tool to use, this is how you practice. And so some of the tools that I love are things like, there's something where we talk about mindfulness, and one of the tools in mindfulness is using deep breathing. I will tell you, I don't think I've ever taken a proper deep breath in my entire life, especially when people have told me to do so. And so there's a type of breathing called cyclic sighing, where you're taking a deep inhale through your nose, and then right when you're at the top of it, you do another sharp little inhale through your nose, and then release through the mouth, a long exhale through the mouth. And what I tell people is that, yeah, it looks a little ridiculous, but try it one time and you should notice some sort of softening in your body. As you get better at doing that and doing that more frequently, you'll find that what's happening is that this is a really great way of telling that amygdala that is so hyper-responsive, like, we're not in danger, you can stop spinning. And it gives you time for that frontal lobe to come back on. So that's one that I love. The other one that I love is movement. You know how everybody's telling you, like, when you're in the middle of an episode or when you're very emotionally overwhelmed, like, just go take a walk. Well, there's actual data showing that by moving your body, and it doesn't have to be anything big. Like, it doesn't have to be like, go and do some CrossFit or weightlifting. It can be like, just take the stairs or take a walk around the block or do some squats where you are.
1: And practice these things when you're calm, right?
2: Yes, always. It makes it easier to utilize when you're not calm.
1: I've loved talking to you, Dr. Sasha Hamdani.
2: Yeah, same.
1: The book is called Too Sensitive, How to Stop Overthinking, Overreacting and Getting Hurt. Lovely to chat to you today.
2: Yeah, same. Thank you for having me.

0: RNZ News at 10 o'clock. Paul Marier. Good evening. I'm Mark Leishman. The leaders of the two main parties have taken a hit at the debate for the smaller ones. The leaders of Te Pāti Māori, ACT, New Zealand First, The Greens and Opportunity have appeared in a lively Kingmakers debate hosted by the Press newspaper. After a lively debate to covering everything from the cost of living crisis to AI to subsiding weight loss meds, the question turned to coalition partners. New Zealand First's Winston Peters was asked how Nationals' Christopher Luxon and Labour's Chris Hipkins compared with other leaders he had worked with.
1: They're not in the same league.
2: What do you mean by that?
1: Well, I've watched over the years a long, long time and seen people who were good at their job and some on training wheels, so to speak.
0: And we'll have more from the campaign trail later in the bulletin. Israel's Prime Minister Benjamin Netanyahu has said it's too early to say who was behind the foiled attempt by a co-pilot to crash an Emirati flight from Dubai to Tel Aviv. The BBC's Yolande Nell reports from Jerusalem.
3: Speaking to US News Channels, Mr. Netanyahu said that the Indian captain of the Fly Dubai flight, along with Israelis on board, had managed to prevent a 9/11 disaster. Asked by Fox News whether there was any indication of Iran's involvement, he replied, "It's too early to say." Israel's prime minister said the pilot who attacked his colleague was an Omani national who was being interrogated in Saudi Arabia, where he was arrested after the plane made an emergency landing. He said he now expected him to be taken back to the UAE. "We'll be following and possibly also participating in this investigation," Mr. Netanyahu added. Shaken passengers have described how they burst into the cockpit and wrestled with the attacker, even as the aircraft descended sharply.
0: Captain Smit Machar, the stabbed pilot, was trained in New Zealand 18 years ago. Despite his injuries, he managed to open the cockpit door, allowing other off-duty pilots to successfully land the aircraft. Philip Keane from Mainland Air in Dunedin trained Captain Machar and remembers him as being an above-average student. He says adrenaline would have kicked in for the whole crew.
4: That crew did a mad, leveling job. Fear took over, and they probably said to themselves, like some of us have said in the past flying aeroplanes, "I'm not going to die today." And they come and did a great job. I bet they're sitting back now having a nice cup of coffee and thinking about it.
0: Philip Keane hopes Captain Machar recovers and continues flying. Cordons have been set up on a street in the Auckland suburb of Papatoetoe after what police are describing as a serious incident. They say it was reported at 6:40 tonight on Cambridge Terrace. Emergency services are at a house and are likely to remain there throughout the night. Hatohone St John has sent an ambulance, a critical care unit and an operations manager to the scene. They are unable to say whether they have treated any patients. The public is being asked to avoid the area. The governor of the US state of Tennessee, Bill Lee, has ordered a full investigation into how a female convict on death row for murder survived two lethal injection attempts. Mr. Lee has also ordered a halt to executions. The BBC's Shaima Khalil reports.
5: Krista Pike's lawyers say she lost consciousness but was still alive and snoring loudly after two doses of pentobarbital were administered. The 50-year-old was taken by ambulance to hospital. One of her lawyers told the BBC she was receiving life-saving treatment. Prison officials say they followed every step of the state's protocol. Pike's lawyers had filed an emergency motion to stop the procedure and secure medical care, accusing the state of failing to carry out a lawful execution. She was sentenced to death in 1996 for murdering 19-year-old Colleen Slemmer the previous year when Pike was 18.
0: Returning to the election campaign trail, the Greens say tens of thousands of people could benefit from its pay equity policy as early as mid-next year. Last year, the government overhauled the Equal Pay Act, stopping the 33 claims underway. It also raised the threshold for proving work has been historically undervalued. Green Party co-leader Marama Davidson says her party would reverse that and prioritise settling the claims by care and support workers.
6: Their claim is the most progressed. A lot of work has already been done. They were almost there and then the carpet got ripped out from under them. And in the meantime, they have continued to be undervalued and underpaid.
0: The Greens estimate that particular settlement could cost about $4.5 billion over 4 years. It hasn't cost restoring the pay equity scheme. Labor says its latest policy will prevent hard-working people being ripped off. It's campaigning on a new law to stop businesses charging unnecessary costs. Commerce spokesperson Arena Williams says businesses should not make money by tricking people.
7: It's the things like gyms which are keeping people in those contracts for longer and charging them for things which aren't valuable. It's the things like the car insurances that they are getting sold under a push sales scenario which turn out to be not valuable whatsoever.
0: Labor's Fair Go law would apply to cars, electronics, phones, subscriptions, ticket sales and gyms. And National wants to make trans-Tasman travel much more seamless using digital tools. The party says it would work with Australia on a trial in time for the Men's T20 Cricket World Cup in late 2028. Tourism spokesperson Louise Upston says it'd mean paper passports are no longer required at the gates, with citizens relying on smartphones, digital credentials and biometric technology through the airports.
8: By having a trial, we're able to then sort of look at what are some of the issues or challenges that come up so that we can then roll it out more broadly.
0: A large crowd gathered on Parliament's forecourt this morning for the official dissolution of Parliament before next month's election. Clerk of the House David Wilson began by acknowledging the death of former Speaker Adrian Rurofe. The flurry of flags formally flown for the ceremony are all at half-mast to mark Mr. Rurofe's passing. Police say the investigation into the deaths of two people in the Buller region on Tuesday is ongoing. One body was removed from an address yesterday and the second was removed this morning. Scene examinations at both State Highway 7, a Rahu Saddle address, and a Mai Mai Road address are expected to be completed today. Health New Zealand has rated Southland's urology service at extreme risk after two specialists resigned earlier this year. Some cancer patients have had their surgery cancelled and others are being transferred as far away as Christchurch. Katie Todd reports.
9: Internal briefings released to RNZ show senior managers were warned of adverse patient impacts and the potential collapse of the Southland urology service after the resignations. The agency has approved pay rates of $3,000 a day for locums to fill the gaps and sent 48 urology patients to other hospitals between February and mid-July. Some went to Christchurch as the closer Dunedin service was already understaffed. Health NZ says some patients are waiting longer than it wants for treatment and it acknowledges their frustration.
0: It's 8 minutes past 10. Researchers say multiviral rapid antigen tests, or RATs, could help take pressure off the health system during winter. Otago University Professor Mariba Stuba says a trial at Wellington GP clinics found immediate results helped doctors and nurses avoid further investigations. She says the tests also helped patients better understand their illness.
10: Made them feel quite empowered in terms of dealing with the illness and knowing what they could do to avoid transmitting it to others. And I think we've seen this year just how important that is. If we can avoid transmitting influenza, and it just slams the EDs.
0: Maria Stuber says subsidising RAT or RAT tests could help more people get them. A man living with dementia says people like him need to be at the centre of decisions about how aged care services will change. Alistair Robertson is the vice chair of Alzheimer's New Zealand and has had dementia for 12 years. He says politicians must work together to implement the recommendations of the Ministerial Advisory Group to improve aged and dementia care.
11: We're the ones that are experiencing it, and so we need to be there telling that story as to what does help, what do we need.
0: People in rural towns are finding it harder to access cash. A Reserve Bank consultation on access to cash has found nearly half those making submissions were unhappy with current cash services where they live. Retail NZ Chief Executive Carolyn Young says all banks have pulled back on the resources they put into small towns.
12: It means that for retailers, often they might have to travel 30 minutes to get to a bank to make deposits, or that they feel unsafe going to an ATM to make a deposit because they can't go into a bank and that a bank isn't open.
0: Carolyn Young says rural people are more likely to pay with cash for everyday things. Documents show the government was advised to slow down on cutting thousands of public sector jobs, but did not. 16 documents chart the advice ministers got between August and May, when the coalition announced it would cut 8,700 public sector jobs by 2029. Phil Pennington reports.
13: In May, the government said agencies would use a lot more AI to help make the cuts. The documents show the original aim was to reduce the core public service from about 64,000 workers to 60,000 by 2029. But this was changed in late April to 55,000. Officials told ministers this bigger cut exacerbated the risks, and they advised slowing down by 2 years to 2031. Shortly after, though, they backed the 2029 timeline. Public Service Commissioner Sir Brian Roche also said he was open to going lower than 55,000 so that AI could have a big impact.
0: Transport accident investigators say a series of systemic failures led to an Air New Zealand plane descending well below its planned flight path into Timaru in June of 2023. The aircraft, carrying 33 passengers and three crew, deviated around 1,000 feet below the minimum safe altitude before the captain corrected course and landed safely. The Transport Accident Investigation Commission found six similar events and another two after the inquiry was opened. It says the merger of Air New Zealand's regional carriers in 2019 should have sparked closer scrutiny from the Civil Aviation Authority, but it didn't. The judge in an Auckland alcohol and drug recovery court says it has better outcomes for offenders. The court is part of a project that aims to rehabilitate rather than incarcerate. Judge Lisa Tremuen works in the court in Waitakere and says its results are proven by research.
14: Not only do we get a reduction in reoffending, but we also get better health outcomes. We get, for example, kids having parents who are in recovery, making better choices, being more responsible as parents, getting the kids to school. All those basic things that we know can make a difference.
0: The government has reversed a rule change following warnings from electrical inspectors that homes and businesses would be exposed to a new lethal risk. As part of changes to electricity regulations, the agency late last year lifted a ban on putting a switch or fuse into mains power earthing systems. There was an outcry from the industry, with electrical inspectors saying the move was dangerous and could result in deaths. WorkSafe is restoring the ban, while an independent expert review is carried out. New graduates say are feeling pessimistic about their prospects of finding a job in their chosen

0: made up just over 2% of jobs on the site last month. A game developer says there's strong overseas demand for New Zealand-made video games, as the industry's revenue is estimated to have hit $1 billion for the year to March. NZ On Air figures show 98% of the revenue for game developers that received its rebate came from overseas. Game developer Rourke Gray Mason says his and other New Zealand-made games were well received on a trip to China last year. The Ministry of Business, Innovation and Employment says it can't independently verify the $1 billion figure, but revenue for the developers that received New Zealand On Air's rebate was $832 million. A 52-year-old man's been charged with murder following the death of a woman in Edgware in Christchurch. Police were called to a Purchase Street property yesterday morning, where a woman was found dead. Heartland Group shareholders have given the go-ahead for the $620 million takeover of TSB. Just over 94% of the votes cast were in favour. The proposal, which remains subject to conditions, will see TSB merge with the Heartland Bank. Scientists have found a way to raise sinking cities. New research by Victoria University of Wellington looked into the town of Osaka in Japan, where limits on groundwater pumping allowed the city to rise back up over six decades. The report's author, earth science researcher Jesse Kiers, explains his findings.
1: When we take up water from underneath the ground, that balloon, you know, deflates and the city sinks. But as the groundwater is replenished, that balloon reinflates and the city pops back up again.
0: Jesse Kiers says 80% of coastal towns in New Zealand are sinking. And the veteran sports journalist and broadcaster Phil Gifford has died, aged 79. He specialised in rugby writing, working for many newspapers and magazines, and penning biographies on Alex Wiley, Wayne Smith and Dame Valerie Adams. He also created the satirical rugby character Loosehead Len, whose comic strips appeared in Rugby News for years. And that's the news.
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2: 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Christopher Luxon and Chris Hipkins. 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
0: And we're back with Emile Donovan very shortly after this forecast from Met Service till midnight Friday. For Northland, Auckland and Coromandel, fine with cloudy periods and the odd shower. Waikato to Wellington, including Taumaranui and Taihape, often cloudy with long fine spells tomorrow afternoon. One or two showers, mainly about the ranges. For the Bay of Plenty, Taupo, Gisborne, Hawke's Bay and Wairarapa. Generally fine with areas of morning and evening cloud and the odd shower about the ranges. Marlborough and Nelson, fine. Buller to Westland, cloudy periods and the odd shower. The rain will spread north tomorrow, possibly heavy falls too, and will reach Buller late in the evening. For Canterbury, Otago and Southland, high cloud with a few spots of rain for Otago and Southland through the night. Widespread rain spreading north tomorrow, possibly heavy in Southland and Clutha, and that'll be followed by isolated showers. Fiordland and Stewart Island, rain heavy at times in Fiordland, easing to isolated showers tomorrow afternoon. And for the Chatham Islands, cloudy periods. 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
7: Thank you, Mark Leishman. Yeah, I was very sad to hear of Phil Gifford's death this morning. The great New Zealand sports journalist. Well, journalist. Phil Gifford. 79 years old, I think. I had the privilege of interviewing and talking to Phil quite a bit over the years. Top guy.

0: really, really energetic and honest. You know, he called a spade a spade, Phil. But never embittered or jaded. Yeah. Top guy. He'll be missed, Will Phil Giffen, that's for sure. Hey, you've been texting me through your movies that other people just seem to love, but that just did not rhyme with you. And these are so fun to read through because I can tell that a lot of you have been wanting to say this to someone. Nick in Bayswater, The Shawshank Redemption. It left me cold, writes Nick. The ending was predictable. The supposed emotional payoff felt manipulative. The Exorcist, says Steve. It was a bad, scary film. Every scary bit was so obvious. The only scare wasn't what, but when. Michelle Ann says, I totally agree with the listener who said the piano contrived rubbish despite Anna Paquin's Oscar-winning performance. Maureen doesn't like the Bond films. Maureen texted through earlier, doesn't like the Bond films, but loved La La Land, which someone else didn't like so much. Fabulous music. Pity the Oscar they thought was theirs wasn't, says Maureen. Yeah, that was a moment, wasn't it? I walked out of My Cousin Vinny and Star Wars. They were as bad as each other, this person says. Wes Anderson's work, on the other hand, far more entertaining. Love Actually. Power of the Dog, says Gilbert. Saving Private Ryan did not light my candle. The Matrix, says someone else. I walked out after 10 minutes. Couldn't stand the fighting. Jerry Maguire, which was, according to this person, excruciating. West Side Story, Titanic. Ah, oh, these are fabulous. Thank you very much for your contributions. 2101 is the text number for anybody who simply can't resist. And in the emails, watched The Hobbit on New Year's Eve in 2012. Oh, how I hated that movie, right, Sand? Ah, oh, dearie me. What got this all kicked off? Oh, Little Miss Sunshine. I wouldn't say I hated Little Miss Sunshine. I just didn't really see what the big deal was. Anyway. We've got a reading coming up for you this hour. Fait Accompli, Episode 4 by Peter Mathias. That's going to play at around 1:45. And then after the news at 11, the mixtape is here. Nick Tipping is the guest for the mixtape with Tony Stamp. But right now, it is time for RNZ's program, The Detail.
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2: Another incredibly tight poll showing an incredibly tight race as our leaders get into full-time campaign mode.
1: Just 5 weeks out from the election and it's all on, but it's not pretty. With the latest One News variant poll showing the major parties are failing to pack a punch, both landing on just 28%.
2: Without opportunity support, the coalition would be out of government.
1: For some List MPs, the countdown to election night is now a countdown to the end of their political careers.
3: It's thought the National Party, who are quite good at winning electorates, would see them get basically no one in from the list. So that would be Nicola Willis gone.
1: And why, with 5 weeks to go, is strategic voting proving, well, so political?
4: It means some of National's most talented ministers would be replaced by someone you have never heard of from a minor party.
5: Bit desperate, isn't it? Are they having to roll out Sir John to make those points?
6: Well, in my experience, voters are often busy, but they're not stupid, and it's never wise to talk down to them.
7: Well, I thought that Don Key's message was exceptionally erroneous.
1: This has all unfolded as the major parties officially launched their election campaigns and Treasury opened the books.
8: The pre-foo forecasts are not a licence for a big spender. They do not give the green light to open the chequebook.
1: It's been a huge political week. So, to break down the headlines, the polls, the pokes and the policies, today I sit down with RNZ's Tim Watkin, former producer of Q&A, The Nation and Caucus, and former political editor, now host of RNZ's Midday Report, Guy Onespinner.
9: We are in a very, very tight race, and an historically interesting and important and significant one. We haven't seen a one-term national government post-war. We've only seen a couple, and they've been Labor's problem. And that is a potential outcome. I mean, things are really neck and neck with the two major parties seemingly doing everything they can to become minor parties, locked at 28% on that one news poll, which I'm sure we'll talk about. And so it really is, I would say, neck and neck at the moment, and it really could go either way.
1: And Tim, your take?
10: Can it be tight and fractured at the same time? Because it is. Tight is right, but it's also incredibly fractured. We've seen the reflection of how, you know, society is kind of pulled apart in so many different ways in the last 5 years in particular, been reflected now in the polls. I think it's in a way taken a little bit for the polls to catch up with quite how divided people are, but people in post-COVID have had permission to go off and go down rabbit holes, and I think we're seeing that in people going, yeah, you know, main parties, that's so 20th century. Let me try what else is out there. People are window shopping hard time.
1: The decline of the major parties, I think that has been remarkable and could be a defining part of this election.
11: The days of two parties and one's way ahead or one's way behind are gone. This is a crapshoot that you'd be foolish to make a prediction on.
12: Across the entire MMP era, only Christopher Luxon's National Party and Chris Hipkins' Labour Party have conspired to be so thoroughly uninspiring that they're both below the polling threshold that would normally see a party leader ousted. Which raises the question, is this era of major party dominance that we've had, is that coming to an end?
1: What do you put that down to? Why are they so low down?
9: Well, I think Tim touched on it there, and this is a global trend. You know, we've seen in Australia Pauline Hanson from One Nation surpassing, in some polls, the ruling Labour Party. You see Nigel Farage and Reform in Britain doing something pretty similar.
10: Marie Le Pen's ahead in the polls in France.
9: Yep.
10: Yeah, all over the world.
9: So
10: Trump is in power in America, obviously.
9: Yeah, so two parties. System over there doesn't really allow that, but in an MMP environment like New Zealand, you have got open slather for people to shop around, and that's what they're doing. I would also say that the leadership of the two major parties and the leaders, the two Chrises, have to take their burden of blame on this too. Neither has been terribly inspiring or charismatic or capturing attention. So you've got a number of things and a confluence coming together, haven't you? And I think that is part of why you're seeing the situation you've got.
10: That is fascinating, given the fractures we've seen. And we're talking about, you know, massive generational social upheaval, really. And you're right, the two major parties have seemed so passive in the face of that. You would think that if you are a really astute and observant political observer, you're going, man, the world is changing. How do I reflect that? And you don't see a Luxon or a Hipkins really reinventing themselves for a new era, do you?
9: No, I think that's absolutely right. There's been a real reluctance and a sort of tame nature for Labour and National, and they're playing in that sort of technocratic era that might have worked in the 90s or into the 2000s, whereas the politicians who are doing well, a Mamdani or a Trump, no matter what you think of those, they are people with big, bold ideas. And Labour's approach to capital gains tax is an example of that. Like, we'll have one, but it'll be tiny, narrow, little focused one. So you're seeing both major parties trying to come to the centre. National upending its business focus by wanting to split up the supermarkets. Labour saying its tax cuts for landlords is okay now. And so they're both sort of trying to go into the centre and watering down their own values, which is why I think you're seeing someone like the Greens rise, because they are saying without filter, this is what we want to do. We want a wealth tax. We want a state-run supermarket. Yeah. And agree with that or not, at least it is bold, clear stuff for their voters, right?
1: And I want to talk to you about that, Tim, because they are sitting on 16% in the latest poll.
5: The polls are catching up to the word on the street. And the word on the street is that people want real action on the issues that matter to them.
1: Do you think that is what's driving it? That we're the major parties?
10: Yeah, it's a big part of it. I was talking to a very astute political observer last night, just testing some ideas out, and they made the really interesting observation that they're looking at Labour and National fighting the last war. They're fighting this war from the 2010s, basically. And I think where the Greens are potentially showing a little bit of momentum is exactly this. Swarbrick's been over in New York, has met the Mamdani team. They've been looking at the UK Greens, who have been finding a whole different way of approaching politics, and have been quite openly saying, yeah, let's play the populist card. The right doesn't have to own populism. Left can do populism as well. Yeah, maybe it's starting to bear fruit. There's risk in that, because the Greens in New Zealand have had the high moral ground kind of vibe their whole existence, right? And you go back to Jeanette Fitzsimons and all the originals, they were very credible, decent, earnest people, right? But this era of the Greens seems a little bit more
9: It's more pugilistic, isn't it? It's a bit tougher. And, wow, Chloe Swarbrick, I just did a debate that she was in last night. And, I mean, she is a pretty formidable operator.
1: She's a smart woman. Interesting, she wants the portfolios now. I think it's finance, energy, climate, state-owned enterprises. She wants to be the next finance minister.
11: She had half the cabinet lined up for herself. You know, and good luck to her. Why wouldn't you if you're polling 16%? But according to Hipkins, none of that's happening.
1: Realistically, Guyon, how realistic is that?
9: It's not really. There's been a tradition in New Zealand under MMP that the leading party, the major dominant party, has the Prime Minister role and the finance role. We did see Winston Peters as Treasurer in 96 for 18 months, but Bill Birch was the Finance Minister. And so I think Hipkins was right to say, look, I'll be the PM and Barbara Evans will be the Finance Minister. But it's also Chloe Swarbrick's, you know, she's saying, well, we're on 16 now. What say we're in the 20s? I don't think that's going to happen. I'd be amazed if they got 16% on the day. You've seen the Greens often, you know, peak and then fall back. And also, you know, some of their people have said to the pollsters, I'll vote Green, might not even be enrolled. Their turnout has never really matched their polling.
13: They flatter to deceive a bit, don't they?
9: Yeah, so I'd be surprised if they got that far. But good on her, she's fighting her case and saying, you know, I could be finance minister. I don't think that's going to happen.
13: It's a risky strategy because it does play, you know, that night National had an email out to its supporters going, oh, look, Labour has no choice but to make Swarbrick finance minister now.
9: But you see, she loves that. And she's saying, it's good for her.
13: Keep using my
9: it's
13: name, baby.
9: It's hard for Hipkins.
13: Yeah.
9: But it's good for the Greens.
13: Yeah. And she just goes, yeah, we test whether all publicity is good publicity because she just becomes part of the conversation for 24 hours, right? And that's what she wants.
1: She looks very happy at the moment.
9: What is also extraordinary and worth mentioning is that polling on the wealth tax. I mean, it's still extraordinary to me. According to Ipsos, which is a serious, credible polling outfit, you know, two-thirds of New Zealanders support not only a wealth tax, but specifically the green wealth tax, which is 2.5% on assets over 10 million. Two-thirds. Close to half of ACT and National voters support a wealth tax on those basis, according to the polling company. I'm still, you know, shaking my head at it because it seems amazing to me, but maybe we haven't picked that up. And maybe, again, right through to our conversation that we've just been talking about in the last few minutes, you know, that voters are kind of sick of being told, oh, no, that won't work, and because the orthodox economists say, oh, there'll be wealth flight and you can't have that and you can't do that, and a state can't run a supermarket because we were told that in the 1990s. I'm not advocating any of these policies, but I'm just saying that those old rules
13: people
9: might
13: are shopping around for new ideas. And they will look at the new ideas pretty hard. Much less scientific than the poll, but just even in some of the comment sections and websites recently, I noted a couple of people coming in, seemingly quite, you know, right-wing people going bad, crazy lefties, blah, blah. But then also going, but look, we do need to have that conversation about tax. Tax reform is time for tax reform. We can't just rely on income tax. We've got to look at assets more. I think there is, you're right. I wonder if there is something we're missing there about people going, recognising at a really everyday level that income tax in itself is not going to carry us. Our rates are not making our cities work. Yeah, I think maybe there is a conversation there that people are ready to have about tax.
9: Yeah, and you can make the argument more easily from the left that it isn't about the fact that you're loving tax. It's just about the fact that do workers have to pay all the tax? Do we have to pay, the people who go to work every day, do they have to pay all the tax to keep the roads and hospitals and superannuation going? Where is the tax on wealth and capital gains and all those sorts of things aren't touched? And I think there's more of an appetite for that. And that may go some way to explaining why the Greens are on a bit more of a roll.
1: Another minor party being opportunity. I mean, how important, what sort of queen maker is Q going to be? And especially now that she's put out her new five policies this week.
11: One, more power to the Commerce Commission. Two, a 10-year health plan. Three, reforming lobbying. A bottom trawling. Five, keeping the Climate Change Commission.
14: These bottom lines are missing two crucial policies, a land tax and a universal basic income.
9: I think they are the critical element in this election.
1: Mm.
9: If they are not there, then there's no path to power for Labour.
13: No.
9: So they are game changers, deal breakers, whatever you want to call it, this election. And if they are there, then you could conceivably have Hipkins as Prime Minister. And they have interestingly said that they will negotiate first with the largest party. So Labour must be thinking one path to power is just beating National in a sort of FPP drag race.
13: Yeah,
9: if they were at 32 and National was at 31 or whatever the maths is, then, you know, there's a real chance that they could form a government. So, yeah, opportunity, I think, are going to be absolute key players.
13: Yeah. And, yeah, deal breaker, game changer, all of those things, but not kingmaker. I think we need to be careful with our language with that. National, even after the five bottom lines have come out, have been saying, no, we're not playing. We're not interested.
9: That? You have to take them at their word, though.
13: You really do. Yeah. And when they're that explicit, there's no... I mean, you know, we've done this dance for years, right, about you leave the door open, you find the language in which Russell Norman was great at it, right? He would never quite rule out National. He would always keep that door open for the Greens because he wanted to be seen as a bit more centrist. But National being explicit, Luxon, Willis in the last day or two have been very much... No. I mean, literally, no.
1: But if it's the difference between National not being a one-term wonder and getting back into power, surely he's going to be at the negotiating table.
9: Do you think if they negotiated some supply and confidence deal, in other words, not being in the executive, would that semantically get him out of that hole?
13: But I wonder whether it's a little bit like the Greens and National in the 2010s, where the Greens would kind of keep the door open in this way opportunity are now and say, no, we'll talk to anybody potentially. But National will say no because they know that really, if you got to the negotiating table with them, Labor's always going to be able to offer the Opportunity Party more of what they want the National is. So is there actually, at a negotiation level, even if National were, say, 2 points ahead of Labor, and so they go to National first, can National actually give them what they want? Or Labor's going to go, we'll take that and we'll double it.
9: On those bottom lines, I don't think there's much for Luxon to get too upset about. Yeah, so, because that they are the lines they've publicly
13: National
9: laid
13: says,
9: out.
13: Yep, we'll give you these bottom lines.
9: They're not too hard.
13: Nothing more.
9: I mean, those bottom lines, no one's asking for a land tax.
13: But Labor will toss in a capital gains tax and other tax reform and sweeten the pot.
9: Yeah, I think Opportunity are trying to avoid, and again, you have to take them at their word, some sort of, you know, New Zealand first style bargaining process. Yeah. They are saying they will deal with the largest party first, and they've publicly laid out their five bottom lines that if someone could roughly meet those, then you'd think that they would have to go there. But yeah, strategically, in my view, it was a real mistake for Luxon to rule them out, because it also increases the leverage of Winston Peters and David Seymour, who are pretty good at doing that.
13: True.
9: Because just like in the same analogy as the supermarkets, which might resonate with Luxon and co., if you have another entrant into that market, you hopefully lower the price of food. Now, if you have another entrant into the coalition negotiation platform, then you lower the demands from the existing players. In other words, New Zealand First and ACT's leveraging position is hugely decreased if Opportunity is sitting there. Yep. Like if Opportunity get in with 5.5% and they're sitting there and Luxon hadn't ruled them out, then New Zealand First and ACT know that, he could go with Opportunity, so one of us might miss out. So it decreases their leverage.
13: Yes,
9: so
13: not whether one could miss out or whether you get a four-headed monster.
9: So it just it reduces their leverage, and it also gives him another path to power. So I get what they're trying to do. Yeah, I think it was a mistake for them to rule them out.
1: Listening piece, want to talk about them. Who is at risk? Which ministers, and I'm talking long-standing prominent ministers and MPs, could miss out on current polling on returning because they are a list MP?
13: So working down, you're kind of talking about Paul Goldsmith to Jerry Brownlee to Chris Bishop to Nicola Willis.
9: Yeah, highly significant MPs.
13: Work on the maths of 28%. So if they do get 28%, that's about 34 seats in the House. National currently has 33 electorates, right? So they've got 34 seats to divvy up if they get 28%. 33 of them, if they hold their current electorates, are already full. So you can get Nicola Willis, and that's it. Chris Bishop, Paul Goldsmith, Jerry Brownlee, all gone. Now, is National going to have exactly the same number of electorate seats next time as this time? Probably not exactly. There are people leaving those seats. There's going to be some swing seats in there. But some people are picking that National could get even more electorates, which would wipe them out altogether. If they get less, then there's room for those people to come in.
1: It's pretty risky.
13: Yeah,
9: it's risky. And this is part of the reason why, you know, you've got this debate about strategic voting, which is highly interesting.
15: With our poll pointing to a close election, strategic voting could sway the result. New Zealand First and ACT have hit back at National's warning to voters not to do it.
9: Started probably by Te Pāti Māori saying, look, we don't want your party vote for us on the candidacy seats and, you know, shelve your party vote elsewhere. And then some bright sparks on the centre-right have said, oh, why don't We try the same thing. And you've got some high-profile people pushing it. Don Brash, who led National and ACT, is pushing it. The Mowbrays, big business backers of ACT, and I think National to some degree, are pushing it too. And National's highly worried about it.
13: It works for the miners better than it does for the majors.
9: Right.
13: I mean, this is the thing, who wants it? It's the minor parties, because they get more leverage
9: out of it. And National's highly worried about it. Worried enough to wheel out John Key at the campaign launch to say...
4: That is the opposite of clever.
9: And National will be highly worried about it, because you could also have a situation where New Zealand First hoovers up your party vote and runs off somewhere else with it. You know, I mean, that has happened before. Again, we'll take him at face value that he isn't going to work with the left, but he has said something pretty similar in the past and not quite... got there, so it would be a big amount of trust to be able to do that.
13: I think that's unlucky this time around, but yeah, it is interesting the use of Key, right? That they use Key as kind of a strategic advisor role. You don't want to put him up in a way that he looks too leadershipy. You don't want him talking about policy or the future of New Zealand, but you can use him in a really targeted way and go, oh, you know, John Key's smart, right? Like anything else, you've got an idea of John Key in his three terms as Prime Minister, you're going, oh, that guy was pretty clued in.
9: People listen to him.
13: Yeah, so if he knows, if he says this is strategically bad and I'm a National supporter, then you're going to listen to that. Mm.
1: Is it a problem, though, for the National Party? Because you do see Sir John Key on stage and it just reminds you of what the party was. And is that perhaps problematic for... Luxon now, because people are looking going,
13: When you're on 19% approval ratings, you take what you can get, don't you?
9: Yeah, I mean, I suppose Helen Clark has probably presented Labor with the same problem. I mean, she's got a high media profile and done interviews with her on various shows recently, and a lot of the feedback is like, wow, compared to what we've got. Their supporters will often say that. The comparison probably doesn't do either of the Chris's much favours at the moment.
1: I do agree. Now, traditional blue seats, red seats. Can you see any potential big upsets in electorates this year? Maybe Tamaki, maybe Mount Albert, things that are traditionally one way that could swing the other.
9: I think the Mount Albert one is very fascinating for a number of the reasons that we've touched on today. I mean, firstly, Kule Wong is standing there for opportunity. And I'd just be really interested, if their polling drops away a little and they're close to that 5% threshold, I would be fascinated to watch the language of Chris Hipkins in that last week. You remember back to 1999, the Greens were teetering around 5%. Helen Clark gave Jeanette Fitzsimons the nod. She didn't have to say much at all. She said, voters there will know what to do. And that's all the media did the rest. So she didn't need to say much. The idea, of course, being that if you win an electorate seat and you don't breach the 5%, then that's a gateway into Parliament. So I'd be watching out for that, and also be watching out for the possibility that Melissa Lee could come through the middle for National, because you have some pretty strong candidates on the left. Ricardo Mendes-March, he's no slouch of a campaigner for the Greens. He's standing there. Helen White hasn't been a strong presence as an MP, I think would be fair, but it's a traditional Labour stronghold and a sort of a jewel for
13: but
9: Labour.
13: She's snuck in. I mean, she's
9: was it 18
13: just,
9: votes
1: yeah,
9: last time or something?
1: Last yeah.
9: So,
1: yeah.
9: So you've got those, if you can count opportunities, on the left, and you could argue all day about that, but you've got those three strong players, and so Melissa Lee might be rubbing her hands saying, could I walk through the middle? So to me, that's one of the more interesting ones.
13: Yeah, elections are won in Auckland, so you know, Manga Kiakeka is another one. You're right, Tamaki will be interesting to see how it seems that National really wants it back. And I was at a speech there. James Christmas is a pretty appealing guy, I think, in that electorate. He's for ACT, and in that electorate, he really speaks well to that crowd. So, yeah, really interesting debate there. The Māori seats, too, I think are going to be fascinating and really consequential, because if Māori voters do what Te Pāti Māori is talking about, and Te Pāti Māori maybe get two seats, maybe three, maybe one, then the dynamic between Labour and the power that they have on the left could be really influenced by that. Te Tai Tonga poll out this week talking about Ferris, who's a sitting MP, coming way at the back, and Labour looking stronger there. So could be a sign that Labour is, you know, going to do better in the Māori seats this year.
1: One of the interesting things, and I speak to so many people about this, and I say, how are you feeling about the election? And like you guys, everyone's like, oh, so uninspiring, don't know, got no idea. The undecideds in this election.
16: 13% of the people we polled either didn't know or wouldn't say who they're planning to vote for. And that is a high number.
11: That reflects the times, which are a shambles, a muddle, full of angst, full of unknowns, full of upsets, those are the people who will make or break the election. And that's why at this point in time, you've got literally no idea which way it's going to go.
1: How crucial or influential will the undecideds be, do you think, for this election?
9: I've looked at this quite a bit because when I was political editor for TVNZ, you'd do polling. And the undecideds would normally sit at around 10, so that is quite high. But people get very excited about the undecideds. But what you usually find is that the undecideds fall relatively proportionally across to the result, which is why pollsters credibly, in my view, credibly take them out. Yeah, it's still to fight for, but I wouldn't personally get too excited about it myself.
10: The 13% I don't think actually is particularly high. I was looking at the more recent elections. You get 10, 12, even up to 15% occasionally of undecideds floating around. I think the interesting thing now is exactly that. It's that it's all to fight for.
9: Yeah.
10: I wonder whether it may be more similar to the past than we think. But if we are seeing a more fractured approach from voters and a sense that voters have permission to kind of throw their votes to the wind a little bit more, then I wonder whether the return to stability that you often see in the last few weeks of elections might be a bit different, that those 13% of undecideds could be more up for grabs than they have been in the past. And so there's, something to fight for there. I think people are really going to be looking at how can we get those 2% here, 0.5% there, can make a huge difference this race.
1: Personal question for you both. Are you undecided or decided 5 weeks out from the election?
9: I'm probably undecided.
10: I'm always undecided.
9: That's my curious, which is probably occupational hazard.
10: Yeah. Consistently undecided, I think.
1: Excellent. Both Guyon and Tim say the next 5 weeks will feature plenty of negative jibes and tax talk.
10: I think if you're doing the drinking game and you drink every time that someone says, we can't afford another 3 years of ...
1: you're going to be in stupor
10: for the next 6 weeks.
1: That's it for today. The Detail is a newsroom production supported by RNZ and New Zealand On Air. Thank you to Gawn Espiner and Tim Watkin. This episode was produced by Anna Thomas and engineered by Ali Marsden. I'm Amanda Gillies. Mā tūā.
0: And The Detail will be back at the same time tomorrow here on Nights. Let's go now to our reading. This is the fourth episode of Peter Mathias's Fait Accompli.
17: Over the next few months, Alexei and I saw a lot of each other, but there really wasn't much more to discuss. He wasn't interested in money. He would marry me because he liked me and wanted to help me, but also because Papa was starting to ask difficult questions about girlfriends. Obviously, his true self was hidden from this conservative bourgeois family. Willie was thrilled that there was to be a wedding party chez Louis, and we all threw ourselves into the preparations. Nobody wanted to be the one who wore the white dress, so we all wore black. We travelled on the metro from Montparnasse to Saint-Sulpice, accompanied by various imaginatively dressed friends arriving at the mairie of the 6th arrondissement. The mayor, to his credit, was nothing if not civilised and amiable faced with this Fellini-esque scene. When the deed was done, we returned Chez Willie on the metro, threw ourselves on the champagne, and put on more lipstick for the wedding party. The whole house from top to bottom was overflowing with the eclectic mixture of people that only Paris can produce. The gay fashion scene, ancient Russian princesses, artists, chefs, babies, dogs, and friends from the Australian and New Zealand embassies. Willie was radiant, and this was the last time I saw him dancing. Lulu sold us cases of Gamay de Touraine wine at cost price, and Alexei and I spent all day whipping up canapes and amuse-gueule. We'd forgotten all about a wedding cake, but friends had improvised one. Dozens of ladyfinger biscuits stuck together in the shape of the Eiffel Tower, topped with a snowfall of whipped cream. Lulu gave me her sapphire engagement ring. There was a toast. I slugged back some more champagne, said thank you, and fell off my chair. The guests wouldn't go home, so Alexei and I retired with our respective boyfriends to our respective dwellings to count our presents. The following day, we all had lunch together in the bistro on Rue de la Grande Chaumière. There's a sign on the wall of the bistro that says, "If you want to drink water, order the day before." Bistros are for serious wine drinkers, and if you want to drink water, the best idea would be to stay at home. A good time to eat in bistros is 5 a.m, after a night of tripping the light fantastic. It's calmer and you meet real Parisians like prostitutes and policemen, usually together, fishmongers, working people and taxi drivers. Breakfast is a large glass of silky fleury and a tartine of jambon de Paris. Bistro got its name from a Russian word meaning quick, and that's an understatement. In order to really enjoy the bistro experience, there are certain prerequisites. Your earthly manifestation, the table, the chair, and the newspaper all have to be squashed into a maximum of 1 square foot. The waiter speaks only in shorthand, behaves as if you were put in this world to get in his way, and withholds as much information as possible. Your digestive system must only function under extreme stress. You have to be assertive, ungrateful, and have a photographic memory. The menu is either written in hieroglyphics on a blackboard, or the waiter recites it in competition with the Concorde, and never lowers himself to such calligraphic aids as pen and paper. The main courses get screamed at you, and I love asking what's in them, as this question is always greeted with derision and retorts like, "Why do you have to know? This isn't a hospital here." Meanwhile, the same hysterical pace is going on all around you. The participants enjoying themselves enormously. Other customers sit themselves down at your table, share your bottle of wine, borrow your bread and chatter to you. "Where do you come from? What green eyes? Is your ale naturally red? Would you like some of my wine?" Diehards always eat at the bar, where people are standing 5 or 6 deep, it's every man for himself, and you're lucky if the food gets from the plate to the mouth. Smoking is de rigueur, and any objection to it is interpreted as gross invasion of privacy. They say the French are unfriendly and unhelpful, but I've seldom found that. They just have their style of doing things, and the quicker you catch on, the happier you'll be. As far as they're concerned, they have the best wine, the best food, and the best lifestyle, and anyone who would differ is just being silly. The decor of the bistro is the one thing they all share. Strictly laced curtains, classic marble-top bistro tables, tiled floors, long wooden bars, and the waiter decked out in a long black or navy blue apron. He remembers everything you've consumed, and when you scream for l'addition, he adds it up in his head and gives you la douloureuse immediately. Having effectively been ignored all during the meal, you are treated to a deafening crescendo of goodbyes from la caissière, le plongeur, and the other waiters. "Au revoir, madame! Au revoir, madame! A bientôt!" 2 or 3 weeks after the wedding, probably an allergic reaction to marriage, I began suffering excruciating pain in my right side. I couldn't move and could hardly breathe without screaming. My friend Elaine, an American jazz singer, threw herself into the role of comforter of the dying with great macrobiotic gusto. She toiled and troubled, boiled and bubbled fresh ginger compresses, hideously bitter rosemary tea, brown rice and soya porridge, revolting fish soup and other curing potions. Then she brought in a natural healer. "Eh bien," I thought, "I might as well die laughing." He proceeded to move his hands just above my abdomen, periodically throwing away the impurities as if he was flicking lice off his hands. Presently he announced that my liver had packed up, probably because I was suppressing anger and certainly because I lived on a diet of cheese, foie gras and red wine. He ordered a diet of brown rice and vegetables. "Fine," I thought, "great." Alexei's eyes were falling out of his head, and don't ask me how I didn't laugh. At this precise moment, Elaine's boyfriend arrived, stormed into the death chamber and shouted, "Nothing wrong with a bloody liver. Looks like obstruction pain to me. For God's sake, someone give her a steak before she starves to death." He suggested I fire the witch doctors and smartly get myself to a hospital. The next day, I was propped up in a hospital bed suffering from acute boredom. The doctors put me on nil by mouth to see how I reacted to starvation. Then they gave me hospital food that was so revolting, I begged to be put back on nil by mouth again. Finally, I came up with the inspired invention that I was Jewish, so I could get kosher food, which was much nicer. 37,000 interns examined me rectally, and when the specialist finally showed up waving a plastic glove, I screamed, "No! Anything but that again. I feel fine. No pain at all." We never did find out the cause of the pain. After my brush with death, I decided to join a health club. Another way of saying cruel and unusual punishment to assuage guilt acquired from having a good time all your life. That didn't last long, and I was soon back to my old ways. We now know that exercise is extremely bad for you. It takes time away from more important pursuits like eating, cooking, drinking, and sitting. It leads to anorexia, death, or worse. It encourages competition with inanimate machines and fosters self-righteousness. But what did I know? I was just a simple cook. At least I wasn't a complete loser. Now I had a husband. When it was cold, Willie and I installed ourselves in the dining area, cleverly disguised as Spanish widows in shawls and rugs with the heating on full blast, the lit oven open and jugs of hot whiskey within arm's reach. These were evenings for a pot-au-feu or poté. I cooked, and Willie ran around muttering, "A woman's work is never done," and singing, "Wake up to reality." The house was always full of flowers, the future was never contemplated, and I couldn't imagine that my life there would one day come to an end. Christmas came, and Lulu and I served foie gras with pain de mie, raw marinated salmon, oysters, salad, and bouchée de Noël, French Christmas cake, a sort of decorated chocolate log. As usual, my mother sent me a homemade plum pudding, which I soaked for weeks in cognac. The French guest didn't like it at all, and I blissfully ate the whole thing on my own in 2 days. Willie's health started going downhill at this time. I feared it was the end, but the doctors kept saying he just had hepatitis. Living in the house was like living with a low-register menacing cello note that was all-pervasive. There were plausible explanations for Willie's personality changes and general ill health, so we didn't even consider the obvious. I couldn't see that he was dying, and no one in his circle mentioned it. Before long, he couldn't get up and down the stairs, so Alexei made up a bed for him in the dining room. And there he stayed, giving orders and being disagreeable. His secretary, Yuta, a severe, humourless woman who disliked and envied my friendship with Willie, was finally persuaded to put him in hospital, and cancer of the liver was diagnosed. One day, I got the call I had been expecting. The person who had added so much light and depth to my life was no more. I was inconsolable, and my life in Paris didn't make sense anymore. After Willie's death, I went over to the house on Rue de la Grande Chaumière to get some things. There was a huge wreath of dead roses on the door, and the house was dusty and dirty. I sat down at his desk where I had seen him so many times, smiling at me out of his handsome aristocratic face, laid my head down on the table, and wept. I felt for the first time that it was really all over. I know my life would have been less in every way without having known him. Summer was treading on my heels, and my heart started to heal. The sadness of losing Willie slowly became less of a burden. He would only really be dead if he disappeared from my memory. In their letters, my brothers and sisters regularly listed their domestic progress. New kitchen bench, new plant, new house, new car, new baby. All I could boast was, vacuumed flat today, bought band-aids, new lipstick, learned how to open a scallop without decapitating myself. How could a simple cook compete with wall-to-wall carpets? Even my friend John had written an article for a financial magazine entitled Successfully Poor, citing me as his main inspiration. The time had come to open my own restaurant, and to this end I set about finding money and a partner. I also had to find somewhere to live. My friend Austin was leaving Paris and offered me her flat on the Rue du Temple in the heart of the Marais, the oldest part of Paris. If I was going to open a restaurant, I had to know more about wine, so I enrolled in a course. I found my talent as class disruptor undiminished, having difficulty keeping a straight face with all the oxygenating, gurgling and spitting going on around me. We were expected to be vigilant, earnest, committed. I suspected that passion and fun were missing. After all, Les Français discuss food and wine at the drop of a cork. Subsequently, I discovered that wine growers I came into contact with through Rose Blues were the most down-to-earth, pragmatic people. Peasants, usually. And very malin, crafty. Hey, oui, ma petite madame, they would say. They had kept a bottle back especially pour moi. Pure invention, but all part of the game. Of course, as far as they were concerned, someone from New Zealand at worst knew nothing about anything and at best had a neurotic aversion to bombs. One day, I was sitting at Le Select on Boulevard Montparnasse, in a relaxed state of mind, dreaming of clear Pacific waters and plain sailing, when I was introduced to Joe, who also wanted to open a restaurant and was looking for a partner. He seemed serious about the project, and I needed a French person to deal with negotiations, bureaucracy, and accounting. We threw ourselves into intensive searching and eventually found a little restaurant for sale in the 5th arrondissement on Rue d'Arras. Joe didn't impress me as the ideal partner. He was in his early 50s, overweight, badly dressed, and haggard. However, he had very interesting, entertaining friends and was a tireless raconteur and political extrapolator, the aforementioned attributes having been acquired through countless hours of lounging around in cafes for most of his life. The only real asset Joe had was his girlfriend Ingrid. His credibility in my eyes rested entirely with her. The slim 48-year-old woman had held the same administrative position for the last 20 years, a feat of unsurpassed stability and lack of imagination. I only ever saw Ingrid through a screen of unfiltered Gauloise smoke, which had bequested her with benign throat tumours and a voice like a concrete mixer.
18: RNZ News at 11. Kia ora, good evening. I'm Mark Leishman. The governor of the US state of Tennessee has halted executions after a female convict survived two lethal injection attempts. Bill Lee says he's ordered a full investigation. 50-year-old Krista Pike was being put to death for a murder she committed in 1995. Her lawyers say she was taken to hospital, and Catherine Sweeney was one of the media witnesses.
19: They went through two rounds and she was still breathing at the end. It was very ragged. She lifted her head up and was looking around at one point. She said that there was a spot that was burning and hurting and asked if that was normal. None of it was normal. I covered all the executions last year and most of the ones this year. We haven't seen anything like it.
18: Labour's leader says a campaign on the right encouraging a voting strategy to expand the size of Parliament is a rort. Harry Mowbray, the father of the billionaire Zuru founders, has set up a website pushing people towards an electorate vote for National and a party vote for ACT or New Zealand First. That could create an overhang, giving National more seats in Parliament than its party vote entitles it to. Chris Hipkins says that's a flawed concept.
20: Trying to rot the electoral system to protect your own entrenched interests, as clearly a group of very wealthy New Zealanders are currently trying to do, is an absolute rot. I'll call it out as a rot. People should vote for the party they want to lead the government.
18: Te Pāti Māori is also calling for electorate-only votes, but Chris Hipkins says Labour isn't endorsing that. Tiaki Wai and Wellington City Council could face tens of millions of dollars in fines if convicted over the catastrophic failure at Moa Point wastewater treatment plant. Billions of litres of raw sewage have been pumped into the south coast since the plant flooded in February. Mary Argue reports.
21: The regional council is accusing the city council and Tiaki Wai of unlawful sewage discharges and breaches of an abatement notice at Moa Point. It says the decision to prosecute follows a detailed investigation into events and the environmental consequences. The parties face 10 charges each relating to February's failure and the months leading up to it. Each charge carries a maximum fine of $10 million if convicted. Wellington City Council says it anticipated the prosecution and is cooperating fully.
18: The Southern Cancer Society says Health NZ needs to hire urologists in Invercargill as a top priority. Documents released under the Official Information Act reveal surgeries are being cancelled and patients transferred to Dunedin and Christchurch since two Southland urologists quit. Cancer Society Southern Chief Executive Christine Price says it is a disaster.
2: The reality is they are severely understaffed in both Invercargill, and there's also putting the referrals through to Dunedin. They, of course, become under more pressure in Dunedin as well.
18: Health NZ is hiring locums to fill the gap, but Christine Price says there needs to be a permanent solution as soon as possible. The Reserve Bank says some people are worried about their access to cash. The bank wants 95% of urban people to have a cash point within walking distance. It's consulting on minimum standards for cash services. About half of the respondents were dissatisfied with the state of services now. A young gorilla has been repatriated from Nigeria to Congo Brazzaville in what Nigerian officials say is their first full-cycle operation involving the interception, rehabilitation and return of an internationally trafficked animal. The baby gorilla is now in a wildlife reserve. More from the BBC's Chris Iwakor.
3: The female gorilla named Billy was rescued from an illegal wildlife trafficking network in Nigeria 3 years ago. Customs officials then transferred her to a rehabilitation center where DNA tests confirmed she'd come from Congo Brazzaville. She's now been transferred to Chipunga Nature Reserve, one of the largest primate sanctuaries in Africa. Gorillas are among the world's most endangered species. Nigerian officials have hailed Billy's return as a major step in combating the illegal trade in wildlife.
18: And that's the news.
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22: 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Election 2026. 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
18: Coming up on RNZ National, the mixtape with Tony Stamp, and special guest is Nick Tipping. And for that, we'll have a look at the forecast from Met Service until midnight Friday for Northland, Auckland and Coromandel. Fine, cloudy periods, the odd shower. Waikato to Wellington, including Taumaranui and Taihape. Often cloudy, but long fine spells tomorrow afternoon. One or two showers, mainly about the ranges. For the Bay of Plenty, Taupo, Gisborne, Hawke's Bay and Wairarapa. Generally fine, with areas of morning and evening cloud and the odd shower about the ranges. For Marlborough and Nelson, fine. For Buller to Westland, cloudy periods, the odd shower, the rain spreading north tomorrow and possibly heavy, reaching Buller late in the evening. Canterbury, Otago and Southland, high cloud with a few spots of rain for Otago and Southland through the night. Widespread rain spreading north tomorrow, possibly heavy in Southland and Clutha, followed by isolated showers. Fiordland and Stewart Island gets rain, heavy at times in Fiordland too, easing to isolated showers tomorrow afternoon with the Chatham Islands, cloudy periods. This is RNZ National. Vicky Mackay has the next news for you at midnight. It's now 6 minutes past 11.
24: Kia ora, welcome to the mixtape. I'm Tony Stamp. This week's guest hosts Days from 10 to 3pm each day on RNZ Concert. He's also been hosting New Zealand's only nationally broadcast jazz radio show, Inside Out, for 10 years. And has been on a tour of RNZ National to celebrate the anniversary. As well as that, he holds a PhD in musicology, is a former academic lecturer, and one of the country's finest bass players. Welcome to the mixtape, Nick Tipping.
25: Thank you very much. That guy sounds amazing.
24: Tell me about it, Nick. Let me start in the way that I always begin the mixtape. How did you approach your selections?
25: Oh, with just sweat and absolute inability to decide, first of all, what I wanted to talk about. Like, you know, you get an hour to do whatever you want and talk about anything and play anything you want. And where on earth do you start? That's actually how I approached the jazz show, with a blank slate every week. But I just absolutely feel like I failed in this. And I ended up sending through some tracks which kind of have had meaning for me, or show things that I'm kind of proud of having done, or that I remember doing fondly, ways that I've developed as a musician and a music lover. So, yeah, I guess that's where I ended up.
24: Perfect. And you've started with one that you have a personal connection with. It's Face Value with Sing It Hot. What would you like to say about this?
25: Well, I don't think barbershop music gets much airplay anywhere in the world, probably, and certainly not on RNZ. And yet there's just so much barbershop going on, and especially in high schools. And when I was back in high school, way back in the 90s, in fact, the late 80s, I was part of the first ever high school's barbershop competition, which had took place in Wellington, I think 1990. And over a few years out of that, we developed this professional barbershop quartet, and we used to gig. And there's four of us from Wellington College, me, Johnny Newtonhouse, Tim and Simon Christie. And we ended up competing, I don't know if you remember the show Showcase on TV, hosted by Ian Fraser.
24: It was like very vaguely show. Nick. Yeah.
25: So we were on the first episode of the first season of that. Yeah, it was wild. Like, here's barbershop on primetime TV. And so I thought I'd bring it back to primetime radio. And out of all of those things, we ended up recording an album, which I later found in a bargain bin at the warehouse. So, you know you've made it when. And yeah, this was the lead track, the title track, and kind of our theme song, which we used to open every single gig with. It's called Sing It Hot. Good evening.

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1: That was Face Value and Sing It Hot, featuring Nick Tipping, who is my guest on this week's mixtape.
2: Can I tell you a little story, actually, about
1: absolutely
2: that Come track?
1: On. Yeah.
2: So it was on Showcase, and Showcase, some of those performances ended up on YouTube. Mm-hmm. And much later, decades later, when I was really cool, not doing barbershop, I was the bass player in the Roger Fox band, and we were on tour. And we were sound checking, Mike Isaacs, I think, the sax player, found the YouTube video of it and held it up to his microphone, and it started broadcasting all over the whole town hall or wherever we were sound checking. And you will have heard just then that I sang the very, very high part in the barbershop quartet. And I consciously stood there saying to myself, this is a moment that I'm going to have to either run from that or like embrace it. And so I thought, nah, damn it, I'm just going to embrace it and think, well, you guys didn't do that. I did that. That was when I was just out of high school. So, yeah, I've got nothing to be ashamed of. I did it. So what?
1: That's such a healthy response, Nick. That's so admirable.
2: Thanks. Yeah, I think so. So now I'm playing it for everybody on the radio.
1: So you do come from a musical lineage. Your parents were both classical musicians. Your grandfather, Peter Godfrey, was a choral conductor. And you grew up singing in choirs and playing in orchestras.
2: Mm-hmm.
1: These are the details that I have, but I'm not sure what you were playing in those orchestras.
2: Nor was I, actually. I went through a whole lot of instruments. You start on the piano, and then, you know, you think, well, you know. Actually, I tell you what, my parents met in the National Youth Orchestra as members together. My mum played the oboe, my dad played the double bass, and I think because of that, they always thought, you know, if we get Nick into an orchestra, he'll meet some nice people. Maybe, you know, maybe he'll meet someone. And so I tried a very...

0: couple of years, and I ended up sitting in the Wellington Youth Orchestra bassoon section next to Penny Miles, who actually works as a journalist for RNZ, married to Brian Crump.
1: Ah.
0: So I had some fun times there, and during that period I learned that you can't eat your lunch and play the bassoon at the same time, because you have to blow air through a couple of very thin reeds. Doesn't quite work. And yeah, I think that was really my orchestral career. I'm a bass player by profession, but I've never played bass in an actual orchestra.
1: Oh, that's very interesting. And the other thing I wondered was, did your parents and grandfather sort of nudge you towards singing? Because you were singing in choirs and later barbershop.
0: Oh, totally. Yeah, singing, I think, it's the fundamental musical experience. It's like you by yourself just making music. That's it. Your voice is your most intimate instrument that you can possibly have, because it's inside you. And yeah, I come from a choral tradition on both sides of the family, particularly my grandpa, who conducted the National Youth Choir, but also my parents. And yeah, they had me singing in choirs from a very, very early age. It's a really good way to kind of upskill yourself as a musician and get to use your ears and read music and that sort of thing.
1: Well, speaking of singing, let's go to track number two. It's Nina Simone and My Baby Just Cares For Me.
0: This is leaping ahead to when I was playing the bass and occupying very seedy bars, the corners of very seedy bars in Wellington, places like Paradiso on Blair Street, playing with a bunch of reprobates called the Benj Berryman Hip Tet, and this was almost our theme.

0: You're listening to the RNZ Mixtape. I'm Tony Stamp, and my guest this week is RNZ Concerts' Nick Tipping. We just heard Nina Simone with My Baby Just Cares For Me. And Nick, you brought up bass playing, and obviously I want to dive into this with you. You are a professional bass player. To list some credits, you've played with Nathan Haynes, the Roger Fox Big Band, the NZSO, and you played on the first five seasons of the TV show Dancing with the Stars. You played in Italy, Las Vegas, Los Angeles, Seoul. I guess my question initially is, why was the bass the instrument that you went for?
1: You know, I still don't 100% know. So this goes back to when I was quite young and I was playing the drums. Did play the drums for quite a while and playing in church bands. And a couple of churches as I was growing up. Churches are really great places, incubators of talent, because people get opportunities there, as I did. So I was playing the drums, and I found myself, kind of drawn to what the bass player was doing and kind of identifying with it, which is what you should be doing as a drummer, but it was more than that. And so my dad was a bass player. He played bass in the National Youth Orchestra, as I said, and he had picked up bass guitar and was playing with me in these bands. And we had a bass guitar at home, and so I sort of just started messing around on it. And, just started thinking, actually, you know, just the way the bass works and the way it sits down the bottom and anchors everything, that's kind of how I feel myself as a musician.
0: Just to sort of fact check this, Nick, who are you playing with currently?
1: Well, right now I'm playing bass in the Wellington season of Matilda the Musical, which is super fun. Get to play with my mates and play some really cool music

0: be part of a big thing, which is just a really cool thing. That's what bass players do, you know. We're part of a much larger thing. I have a quintet called the Tip Tet.
1: Yes.
0: The Tipping. And that plays, I guess about every 6 months, just a little project-based thing that I thought a couple of years ago, I don't lead any bands, and maybe I should just do that. And who would I want to play with, and what would I want to play? So I just did that, which is, it was really cool. As well as that, I have an ongoing duo thing with a guitarist called Nick Granville. So it's acoustic bass and jazz guitar. We've done a couple of gigs of late and just really enjoyed the experience. We're almost best mates and have known each other for 25 years or so. So it's lovely to be able to do that with him. And other than that, just sort of whoever asks. That's the bass player's... The advantage of being a bass player is that you're always needed, and you just get these cool opportunities.
1: I mean, I don't know how you find the time to do all of this, but it is very impressive.
0: Thank you. Nor do I, to be honest.
1: I'm wondering if you enjoy the bass playing in this next song. It is the Dave Matthews Band with Say Goodbye.
0: So I chose this tune because this, way back in the 90s, I was part of this really cool group of musicians. We're all kind of church-based musicians, Christian musicians, people like Tim Leaf, Hamish Stevenson, Richie Wise, and Kent Humphrey. And one thing we all shared, other than playing together, was a massive love of the Dave Matthews Band. So I've been thinking about them recently, and particularly this album Crash, which came out, 96 maybe, was it? And particularly because my mate Kent passed away about 14 years ago, and he would have turned 50 this past Monday. So that's been just on my mind. So I really want to put that out there for him.

0: That was the Dave Matthews Band with Say Goodbye, as selected by Nick Tipping. This is the mixtape. Let's go straight to your next selection, Nick, because we're going to try and squeeze in 8 tracks over the course of this hour, and your next selection is Incognito with Colibri.
1: So, yeah, this is from one of the albums, the two albums which really turned me on to jazz and made me really think about the bass and being a jazz musician. Came out in the 90s, and it was part of the great British acid jazz push movement. Incognito, I think it's still around. Fabulous band and doing a lot of instrumental stuff. And Tribes, Vibes and Scribes, the album, I just had that on repeat for years probably and learned all of the bass lines. And I chose this one because I think it has the coolest bass line.
0: Interesting that that was your window into jazz.
1: It was Incognito and Nathan Haynes, Shift Left, were the two things that kind of got me into it.
0: And then you performed with Nathan, right?
1: Yeah, man. I got back from studying overseas and was just sort of trying to find some gigs. This is about 2004. And then I got a call or an email from Nathan Haynes going, hey, man, I'm doing a tour with the NZSO and can you come and be in the band? And yikes, that's like, you know, your hero calling. And so of course I said yes. And I was just so green and was taken under his wing. He's just a lovely guy, and same with the other guys who I'm still in touch with. And yeah, I didn't have the right, I don't feel, but I got to stand out in front of the NZSO and play this really cool music in Auckland, Wellington and Christchurch. It's phenomenal. I just remember thinking, hey, I'd made it into the NZSO, I just did it a different way to what I guess maybe people might have expected.
0: Let's listen to Incognito with Colibri.

0: You're listening to the RNZ Mixtape. I'm Tony Stamp, and my guest this week is the host of Inside Out on RNZ Concert, Nick Tipping. Nick, you hold a PhD in musicology, which involved looking at the New Zealand jazz scene. You have studied at Victoria, Massey, and the University of Nevada. You then went on to lecture at the New Zealand School of Music at Victoria for 10 years. I mean, you obviously had a real love for academia.
1: I did. Yeah, I love using my mind in that sort of a way. I reckon it goes back to something I've just rediscovered recently, which is cryptic crosswords.
0: Okay, yeah.
1: And as a kid, every summer we'd go down to Akaroa and my grandparents would be there, my dad's parents, and they religiously did the press crossword every day, like every day other than Sunday, I guess. And I learned how they work. It was just this amazing way of kind of manipulating information with your mind and digging into it and seeing it in as many different ways as you possibly could. And I always enjoyed, I don't know, always enjoyed school and testing myself and trying to do as well as I possibly could. That kind of went through university, and then I think after I'd studied over in the States and came back with a master's, I actually just happened to be in the right place at the right time, because I approached the guys running the jazz course at what was then Wellington Polytech. I said, look, I'm back, got this new master's, still shiny, have you got any work? And they said, yeah. And they got me on to run what's called the Foundation Certificate in Jazz. So that was a pre-first year, I guess, what is it, NCA Level 3, six-month course. So I did that for a wee while. And then after a few years, whoever had been running the jazz school decided they didn't want to do it anymore. And it was another one of these unexpected calls, like, hey, Nick, do you want to be the head of the jazz school? What? I was 30, I think,
0: and
1: had never done any management or anything like that. And I just, you know, I guess that I was the right person. I was the person they wanted or maybe needed, or I was the least worst choice. But yeah, I just got the big office and ended up managing this whole big program and did that for 5 years. And really, that I just found myself really digging, seeing students come in with all this potential and this passion and hone it and progress. And I love those light bulb moments that students have where something just clicks and they go, aha, they get it. And I loved seeing the camaraderie of the different year groups and across year groups, which happens at the jazz school. And I really just started discovering that actually academia was something I could really get into. I could use that part of my brain that I loved and investigate things. I started running research courses for senior students. And when my term as the program leader, it was called, of jazz finished up, the director of the school said, hey, well, it looks like you want to get into this permanently and be an academic. That's awesome. But you really need your entry qualification for that as a PhD. So maybe think about that. And so I kicked around some topics. You've got to settle on a topic that you know you can sustain for a number of years. And I ended up, thinking, well, no one's studying the amazing music we're making in this country in the jazz world. So I thought that's what I would do. And that the PhD ended up being, I think I understand in retrospect, it was me trying to find my own identity as a musician.
0: Right.
1: Because what I did was, it's in two parts. The first part is taking New Zealand jazz and putting it up against quote-unquote New Zealand music.
0: Right.
1: And it's like, what do we mean when we say New Zealand music? It means different things depending on who you are and your context and your audience. And jazz often doesn't fit into that. And so where does jazz fit within New Zealand music? And I looked at education, and I looked at funding and just the way we talk about music. And then the second half, I went global and I put New Zealand jazz up against jazz, the jazz world, and said, really the question was, if jazz is, as it is, the musical outworking of African-American experience, that's how it started, that's still the vibe, what is it that we are doing here? What am I doing if, you know, I grew up in Kilburn and Karori, and until the year 2001, I'd never even been to America other than on holiday. How can I be playing jazz if that's what jazz is supposed to be? And so I investigated that a lot. And yeah, man, it was fun.
0: I'm hesitant to ask, but what were your findings? Like, I don't know if you could sum it up.
1: I did some kind of, my first half, the finding was, well, quite right, New Zealand jazz doesn't quite fit in to our discourse around New Zealand music, and how can we change that? I don't know, but I think that's what I've ended up trying to do at Inside Out for 10 years is,
0: okay.
1: And on RNZ Concert by just slipping some jazz into the playlist and saying, hey, look, listen, there's some really cool stuff happening.
0: Yeah.
1: I do a real focus on New Zealand jazz on the jazz show. And then the second half, I just thought, well, jazz is by definition a hybrid art form. It's just absorbed so many different influences. Mm. And if you look around the world, you've got Norwegian jazz and South African jazz, and there was a Soviet jazz scene and Japanese jazz. And so, of course, there can be New Zealand jazz.
0: Mm.
1: There are still questions about how much we're buying into the African-American experience, how much we should, maybe. But I think, yeah, we are making jazz here. It's really good, and it is what it is.
0: Let's get to your next track. It's Seal with Future Love Paradise.
1: Seal, man, I just love that guy's voice.
0: Mm.
1: And I love particularly the early stuff, his first two or three albums. I remember putting these on when I was, in air quotes, studying for bursary. And studying involved lying on the deck at my parents' house drinking Max Gold beer and putting Seal on my twin CD stereo. But I don't know, those two albums have really stuck with me. Just the way his songs are constructed, they're these wide open spaces, there's a lot going on. And the tune I chose to play, Future Love Paradise, has this amazing repeating bass line that I just so love. But it-

0: That was Seal with Future Love Paradise, as selected by Nick Tipping, who is my guest on this week's mixtape. Nick, just to follow up on your time in academia, I did wonder if, you know, being a lecturer particularly, was that good training for life as a broadcaster?
1: Yeah, I think so. I had to really work on my communication and clarity of communication. And seeing things from the perspective of the person that I'm talking to, because I wanted to be the kind of lecturer that could communicate and connect with students and that would help them to understand the things I was trying to talk about. I taught mainly in jazz history, but a few other topics as well, like those research seminars. And it's like, well, I'm not going to be doing my job if I can't almost get inside the heads of these students and see where they're coming from, try and reach them, use that to reach them. And so I guess that transfers quite handily into broadcasting, because I'm always trying to, I guess I have to imagine who I'm talking to, try and get into where they are as listeners, what they like, what they maybe don't like, what they know or don't know, and appreciate that before I even say anything. And then when I do talk, I've got to try and make it interesting. Kind of my fundamental drive as a broadcaster is to get people as enthusiastic as I am about the music that I'm presenting.
0: We will come back to your time in radio soon, but for now we're going to a track that you are directly involved in. It's Charmaine Ford, yourself, Nick Tipping, and Richard Wise with Tonopah.
1: So this is a track from a trio I worked with for a long time in Wellington. We had a residency at Sandwiches, right down the end of Courtney Place for some years. And it was just so formative for me as a musician. Charmaine Ford is a pianist, wonderful Kiwi pianist, who's now over in Australia. Richard Wise is a great drummer, who's also actually in Australia, but working as a psychologist. And we just got so much time together, and the more time you can spend with musicians, the better your playing will be. This was our second album, and the first one was Live at Sandwiches. That's the name of it, and that's what it was. The second one, we decided to go into a studio and create something and be quite deliberate about it. And so I wrote this tune called Tonopah. Tonopah is a little town halfway between Las Vegas and Reno, right in the middle of the endless, empty Mojave Desert. Really atmospheric landscape, which I just absolutely adore. And I tried to get that kind of a vibe into the sound of the music.

0: You're listening to the RNZ Mixtape. I'm Tony Stamp, and my guest this week is the host of Days on RNZ Concert, as well as Inside Out, Nick Tipping. We just heard Nick Tipping collaborating with Charmaine Ford and Richard Wise in their track Tonopah. So Nick, as well as producing and presenting Inside Out, as I say, you present Days on RNZ Concert. I am curious what initially drew you to radio, and were you on air in any capacity before you started on Inside Out?
1: The answers to those two questions are the same, really. I was head of the Jazz Corps, right? And that's a reasonably prominent figure, I guess, if you were looking for a figure in a jazz scene. Mm. And so because of that, I started getting pulled into RNZ I was doing reviews of albums.
0: Right.
1: But I also got pulled into the old RNZ concert show Upbeat with Eva Radich and Dame Kerry Prendergast, when she was mayor of Wellington. And this was an interview about the contentious cancelling of the 2011 Jazz Festival. And they decided they couldn't put a good festival on for the amount of money they had, so they wouldn't do one, and instead they'd pay Sonny Rollins to come and play.
0: Right.
1: And so I got pulled in, and, Sonny Rollins, amazing. And I had all of these thoughts, and I just got absolutely intimidated by Dame Kerry Prendergast. If she did not do it to me, I was just, geez, I'm sitting next to Kerry Prendergast, and I'm on the radio for the first time ever, and I didn't really make much of it. But, yeah, I guess I did enough that I sounded fluent enough that they got me to come back and do some reviews. And back in 2016, RNZ wanted to consolidate various jazz shows they had on the different radio stations into one. Mm. And so I got the call to come in and start compiling a two-hour jazz show every week, and the second hour of which would be rebroadcast, 2 hours on concert, second hour rebroadcast on national. So that's how I got into it.
0: When did you get a taste for it? Do you know what I mean? Like, when did you realize that it was something you really enjoyed doing?
1: I guess because I was doing an okay job of Inside Out, I also got asked to come in and be a casual presenter on RNZ Concert. Mm-hmm. And I did nights. Mm-hmm. Like, this is from 7 p.m. till midnight. And I had a day job. I was working for the NZSO doing philanthropy and fundraising and grants and donations and stuff. And then I would come into RNZ Concert at night and present classical music. And I thought, this is a great job. This takes what I love doing about lecturing, being enthusiastic and trying to communicate that to listeners. And it puts me back in my classical pocket, which is where I grew up. And I'm talking about music I really appreciate and love. And I thought that was really cool. And I don't know if the NZSO would like me to say this, but I started lobbying RNZ Concert, and saying, if you guys can find a job for me, I will leave the NZSO.
0: Oh, wow.
1: And come and work for you guys. And I said that a number of times. The NZSO is awesome. Great place to work, man. But I just felt my heart was in broadcasting. And eventually they managed to make it work. And I came in, I think, on a year's contract back in 2018. And I'm still there.
0: Well, I'm very interested to hear if the next track has ever made it onto Inside Out. It's the one that definitely caught me by surprise. The artist is Lazy Habits, and the song is called The Road.
1: Yeah, this is not like any of the other tracks I've chosen. But it's like, my thing with music is like, I will never close a door to any kind of music, never say, nah, I don't like that. Mm. It's almost got to be track by track that I can say I don't like such and such. In my time, I've been into different albums of heavy metal, or like Enya was the first album I ever bought.
0: Right on.
1: Paul Simon's Graceland, jazz, classical music, whatever. And yeah, this is Lazy Habits. They're a hip hop duo from London. I don't know if they're still around, but I first heard their music on the Guy Ritchie TV series, The Gentleman. I Shazammed it. This is really, I think it's ultra-violent scene in the first series. But it had this really cool track on it with these horns and some rapping. I was like, what's that? That's really cool. And I Shazammed it and got right into Lazy Habits for a couple of years. And I just love that. It's sort of like if Guy Ritchie wrote rap, because it's like smart and sassy and totally London sounding. and uses live horns, and you kind of got to listen to it about five times to get all the lyrics.

0: That was Lazy Habits with The Road, as selected by my guest on this week's mixtape, Mr. Nick Tipping. Nick, we've got one more song to go. I think considering time, we should go straight to it. It's Herbs and Sensitive to a Smile.
1: This was like the first one that popped up on my mental list of songs.
0: Okay.
1: It's got some prominence recently on the RNZ Waiata 100 as one of New Zealand's favourite songs. But this, if I try and think back to when I first started getting into music of my own accord and listening to stuff, not that was I was doing in a choir or my parents were performing in, I borrowed a cassette from a friend of mine, I think probably in primary school, and it was called like Solid Gold 1984, something along those lines. And one of the tracks was this, Herb's Sensitive to a Smile, and it just absolutely grabbed me by the heart. And just from the first guitar lick, the guitar intro to the vocals to those kind of crazy synth drums and the bass line, every part of it makes me feel warm and it makes me feel like a Kiwi and it makes me feel part of this place and I cannot put it into any more specific words. It's just the most beautiful song and it was my absolute number one for this show.
0: I've been speaking with Nick Tipping. You can hear Nick on RNZ Concert every day, hosting the daytime program, as well as Inside Out, 5 to 7 p.m. every Saturday on RNZ Concert, and Sunday at 11 p.m. on RNZ National. We're going to go out on Herbs with Sensitive to a Smile. Nick, thank you so much for your time.
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Please retune to 7245 kHz in the 41-metre band. Once again, retune now to 7245 kHz in the 41-metre band. 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

0: RNZ Pacific, whakatalo whātū, I'm Moira Tuile e Pateile with the news. Fiji's Prime Minister says if there are rogue elements within some institutions, they must be found out. Sitiveni Rambuka was responding to media questions regarding missing cocaine from a High Court exhibit room. The drugs, worth about $14 million US dollars in street value, was replaced by flour and are now effectively missing. Mr. Rambuka says any rogue elements must be investigated.
1: The problem with the judiciary, when we talk about the judiciary, is that we're only looking at the judges, those officers on the benches. And that's not the judiciary as the people see it. It's everybody working, those sitting on the benches, and those working as clerks and storemen and exhibit keepers and all.
0: On Wednesday, Fiji's police chief confirmed there was no police security at the Suva High Court, as court officials organised their own security. Indonesia has rejected allegations of systemic human rights abuses in West Papua. It comes after Pacific Island leaders used their speeches at the UN General Assembly to urge Indonesia to allow a human rights commissioner to assess the situation. Indonesian state news agency Antara reports the country saying attacking innocent civilians and murdering civil servants are criminal acts, and Indonesia has a responsibility to protect all of its citizens. Indonesia says a visit by the UN Human Rights Commissioner must be mutually agreed by the host country and the Commissioner's office, following standard practice for all member states without external dictates. Community leaders in Papua New Guinea have been urged to help prevent sorcery accusations as several provinces remain on high dry alert. Researcher Ali Maloney says tensions are already high as communities face water shortages and limited food supplies. In September, a sorcery accusation-related violence case connected to drought was reported in Simbu province, with a woman blamed for a period of poor harvests. Ali Maloney told Pacific Waves community leaders need to step in.
2: I think community leaders need to be very open and transparent about the fact that, for example, water scarcity is happening and it's a phenomenon associated with El Nino, and looking at where water sources are and how to protect those water sources and make sure that they're accessible to all of the community.
0: A former New Zealand flight instructor says while all pilots are trained for extreme situations, the stabbing of a pilot mid-air would have been terrifying. Captain Schmidt Makala was attacked by his co-pilot during a Fly Dubai flight from Dubai to Tel Aviv. Despite his injuries, he managed to open the cockpit door, allowing other off-duty pilots to successfully land the aircraft. Philip Keane from Mainland Air in Dunedin trained Captain Malachi 18 years ago and says adrenaline would have kicked in for the whole crew.
3: That crew did a magnificent job. Fear took over and they probably said to themselves, like some of us have said in the past flying airplanes, I'm not going to die today. And they come and did a great job. I bet they're sitting back now having a nice cup of coffee and thinking about it.
0: Philip Keane hopes Captain McAlive recovers and continues flying. In New Zealand politics, the Labour Party's foreign affairs spokesperson says next year's Pacific Islands Forum, hosted by New Zealand, will focus on regional autonomy. Vanishi Walters says there's a growing influence of external players in the forum, with some Pacific countries owing large debt to China and others. She says the most important thing for New Zealand and Pacific states is to protect the autonomy of the Pacific.
4: We need to think about the decade ahead and how the Pacific can stand together to ensure that Pacific interests always come first. That will be the primary focus of framing for the PIF that we're hosting next year.
0: National leader Christopher Luxon says next year's summit will be geared around delivering on Pacific priorities and tackling regional challenges. In world news, Swiss glaciers are shrinking rapidly after suffering one of their worst years of ice loss during a record-breaking European heat wave. The Swiss Academy of Sciences says the country's glaciers have lost more than 5% of their ice this year. Over the past 5 years, Swiss glaciers have shed almost a fifth of their ice, threatening future water supplies and raising questions about the long-term survival of Europe. Ice fields. British Prime Minister Andy Burnham has hinted that his government may revisit the possibility of rejoining the European Union. He says a future Labour election manifesto could contain a new Brexit referendum. The Prime Minister's pledge comes after he promised to explore closer ties with the bloc at a summit later this year. Renowned author Witi Ihamaira Smiler says he wanted to take rangatahi and New Zealanders on a journey in his new novel, The Star Path. The novel, which comes almost 30 years after the publication of The Whale Rider, takes readers on a voyage from France to Lurutu, French Polynesia, to Whangarā on the east coast to Antarctica, and all the way back again. Witi Ihamaira Smiler told 9 to Noon why he wrote the novel.
5: I really wanted to take young rangatahi New Zealanders on a journey to the end of the world and back, and wanted to give them a great adventure that they could go to in their imagination.
0: Witi Ihamaira Smiler is a prolific and accomplished New Zealand author whose work centres on Māori culture and values. In sport, former Wales and British Lions coach Warren Gatland is reportedly in the running line for the Flying Fijians head coach job. Gatland, who resigned as Welsh head coach 18 months ago, has been spending time with family and friends. A well-placed source says Gatland could be taking Fiji to the 2027 Rugby World Cup. The Fiji Rugby Union is currently interviewing applicants for the coaching role, left vacant by Mick Byrne. An announcement is expected by next week. And Fiji's Bulla Boys footballers will meet defending champions Vanuatu in the final of the MSG Prime Minister's Cup in Suva on Saturday. The Fijians secured their spot following a 2-1 win over New Caledonia on Wednesday. Iliesa Tore reports.
6: Vanuatu had already booked their final spot after their 3-round-robin matches, finishing with 7 points. The other final spot was a tussle between Solomon Islands, who were on 4 points, and Fiji, on 3 points and needing to score 2 goals. Solomon Islands played Papua New Guinea earlier and were held to a 1-all draw, with the Solomon's fate waiting on the result of the evening clash between Fiji and New Caledonia. While New Caledonia led 1-0 at half-time in the deciding game, Fiji struck back with 2 second-half goals to seal the win and their place in the final.
0: And that's your latest news and sport from RNZ Pacific. 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
7: Eka maware mo, this is Pacific Waves from RNZ Pacific. I'm Susanna Suisuki. On the show today, what's behind Nauero's decision to leave the International Criminal Court? The link between drought and sorcery accusation-related violence in Papua New Guinea? And how Pacific newsrooms are covering the rise in illicit drugs? Nauero has announced it will be withdrawing from the International Criminal Court. At the United Nations General Assembly last week, Nauero's president, David Ariang, announced his country's intention to revoke its membership in the ICC. Johnny Blades joins me to talk about this. Kia ora, Johnny. Do we know why Nauero is doing this?
8: Kia ora, Sana. Well, the president, David Ariang, called it an irrelevant institution during his speech at the UN General Assembly. So to quote him, he said, "A multilateral agency with which we see of increasing irrelevance today, namely the International Criminal Court, is one which calls for an order to end its participation and to revoke its membership." And then he said, before he was departing New York, the country's government would be depositing instruments of withdrawal from the Rome Statute repository. And the Rome Statute is the convention, so to speak, that members of the ICC sign up to.
7: What does being a member of the ICC involve?
8: Well, basically, the ICC prosecutes individuals, people, not countries, but people for the most serious international crimes, often related to wars and conflicts, genocide, crimes against humanity, war crimes. So a member country must cooperate with ICC investigations and prosecutions, including arresting and surrendering suspects if the court issues warrants. It also gives that member country the ability to refer alleged grievances and crimes to the ICC for investigation. And it's participation in an international system basically intended to deter and punish the most serious international crimes. I mean, a couple of examples in the last couple of decades, you had Omar al-Bashir, the former president of Sudan. The ICC issued warrants for his arrest back in around 2009 for alleged crimes committed in Darfur, including genocide. The case remains one of the court's most significant cases. There was also Thomas Diallo of the Democratic Republic of Congo, Congolese militia leader, who was found guilty of war crimes by using recruiting child soldiers, and he was sentenced to about 14 years imprisonment. So members can also potentially expose a country's own leader or leaders to prosecution. The ICC prosecutes individuals, often leaders, when they're found responsible for, things like war crimes.
7: What does withdrawing from the ICC mean?
8: Well, withdrawing can reduce the ICC's jurisdiction over that country in some circumstances, but it's not a blanket shield for the leaders of that country. Future crimes may still be held to account, but it might be harder for the ICC to reach, to prosecute. But once withdrawal takes effect, crimes committed solely on the territory of that non-member state and by its nationals would generally, I guess, fall outside the ICC's ordinary jurisdiction. So one way or another, that's where Nauero wants to head. Not that its leaders plan on doing any war crimes soon. They're generally a peaceful country, but looking like they're going where some of their bigger allies want them to go.
7: Has there been any response to Nauero choosing to withdraw?
8: Well, basically, the United States has congratulated Nauero on this move, noting as well that US President Trump had to use his speech at the UN General Assembly to attack the ICC, and his administration has been reported to be considering issuing sanctions against the Hague-based ICC as an institution. The US is not a member of the ICC, so it sort of claims that the ICC has no jurisdiction over it. So the US Assistant Secretary of State, Michael George de Sombra, met with the Deputy Foreign Minister of Nauero, Russ Kuhn, to offer congratulations, saying, your country joins a growing number of nations standing up for their sovereignty against the ICC's illegitimate overreach. Tensions between the Trump administration and the ICC have recently increased after the court issued arrest warrants in late 2024 for Israel's Prime Minister Benjamin Netanyahu and others in his cabinet over alleged war crimes related to the Gaza war. Interestingly, Nauero's government has recently developed closer ties with Israel. It's become one of the few countries who have diplomatic ties with Israel, who have then opened an embassy in Jerusalem rather than Tel Aviv. That's really controversial because both Palestinians and Israelis sort of claim Jerusalem as their capital. So it's a sensitive matter. Nauero very much in Israel's court, and maybe that's the context to this move to withdraw from the ICC.

0: lower amounts of produce or yield, and these have been targeted particularly at women, and it's been throughout several provinces, not just the Highlands.
1: Yeah, why can things like crop failure lead to someone, usually women, being accused of sorcery?
0: I think looking at the information that we receive and certainly the information from healthcare workers within these areas, it's that people are trying to find something or someone to blame. They're looking for either compensation or a blame system so that there can be a way to attribute what has happened rather than accepting, for example, that it could be related purely to climate and the El Nino and water shortage that's happening at the moment.
1: How does a community decide who is to blame?
0: Quite often it can be circumstantial. So in some cases it's been because somebody has been seen with that person who become unwell or has been seen around, for example, that community garden, and then a yield has failed to produce what it normally would. So it might just be that someone has seen it and that's enough for the accusation to start. Sometimes it can be because the person making the accusation is actually trying to get ahead and is garnering the accusation as a way to get that person out of the way for more power or opportunity for themselves. And sometimes it's purely coincidental that the person is blamed because it might have been their role, for example, to be looking after the sweet potato, for example, or the pigs or whatever has become unwell or not yielding.
1: Is there an example or an event that you can share where drought-related losses led to sorcery accusation-related violence?
0: Yes, certainly quite recently. In several provinces, there's been reports of women particularly being accused of sorcery related to decreased yield or the fact that crops have failed because there hasn't been enough water or that pigs or other animals have become unwell or died. And it's related also to the fact that there is water scarcity. There are specific climate changes that are occurring at the moment. For example, in Enga province, they had at least a 6-inch frost this year, which is very unusual. And of course, that had ongoing impact on crops. A lot of these communities, they rely very heavily on all of their yields. That's how they feed and that's how they are able to sustain a living amongst themselves and their community, looking at trade, etc. as well. So when there is a decrease or a downturn or animals are dying, it affects and impacts the whole community. So looking at that accusation is a way for people to seek compensation or to attribute blame.
1: How concerned are you about the risk of more cases as PNG faces a potentially severe El Nino?
0: I am actually quite concerned, and that concern stems from speaking with a lot of the on-the-ground healthcare workers who are noticing that there is tension that doesn't previously sort of marry up with communities as they would normally sort of be sitting at this time of year. I'm well aware that there is also aspects such as the elections coming up that may also be contributing to some of these tensions, but the impact of water scarcity has become an issue in the last few months already, with some people reporting that their walk to get water, which is primarily a female and young women's role, that may have taken previously 2 hours is now taking 3 to 4 hours, and that access in some areas by boat is now no longer possible because of silt buildup and water levels dropping. So I do feel that the potential for more accusations are certainly going to increase, and the harm that's associated with those is also going to be quite high because tension is incredibly high. People are frightened. They don't know how or where they can access food or water. And obviously those things just increase the level of accusation and suspicion.
1: So what can community leaders do to prevent that violence within these provinces?
0: I think community leaders need to be very open and transparent about the fact that, for example, water scarcity is happening and it's a phenomenon associated with El Nino. And looking at where water sources are and how to protect those water sources and make sure that they're accessible to all of the community. It also comes back to looking at how and why we sustain a garden.

0: what can happen if weather changes, if we don't water a plant enough. It's a very simple explanation that's given to the whole community rather than just aspects or certain people within the community. Otherwise, information becomes twisted, people start to become suspicious, and again, because it is quite a frightening time, people are looking for excuses and looking for reasons because they don't know what to believe. And that in itself is frightening because there needs to be one consistent voice, so that community leaders need to really be aware that their role is in protecting their community is to give the correct advice and to look at appropriate sources to do that.
1: And how can the PNG government be supportive of what community leaders could potentially do in preventing violence?
0: I think the PNG government could address these aspects by consistent messaging through the Department of Health, for example, so that it's a trusted resource, and providing information that's up to date about water availability and what options are available for people if they are experiencing drought, for example. There is such a fragmentation in communication and a heavy reliance on social media within PNG, and we know that social media is not, or it doesn't contain the most accurate information. So it's really about trying to get the accurate and up-to-date information to people.
1: The Pacific region has become a transit route for illicit drugs destined for countries such as Australia and New Zealand. At the recent Pacific Islands News Association Media Summit in Fiji, journalists discussed the stories they were covering in their part of the region. Moira Tule Patela was in Fiji and filed this report.
2: Across the Pacific, stories about the drug trade have become increasingly common in local media. Most recently in Fiji, nearly 40 kilograms of cocaine seized in a drug bust was taken from the Suva Court facility where it was stored and replaced with flour. The drugs, worth about $14 million US in street value, are now effectively missing, with police investigating. Six persons of interest have been identified following investigations in Fiji. Drug smugglers are constantly devising new ways to evade detection and move illicit drugs across borders. In Palau, three Filipino citizens were caught this month at the Palau International Airport with over 337 grams of meth concealed inside their bodies. The editor of Island Times, Leilani Rick Lai, says illegal drugs are now entering the countries in ways not seen before there.
3: People actually bringing it inside of themselves, like mules, like actually putting the drugs inside of their bodies to bring. That was not something that was seen before. And we're seeing more of that. And this usually involves foreign nationals.
2: Leilani Reklai says there's been an increase in methamphetamine coming into Palau from the US, the Philippines and also China. But she adds that transnational crime training for local law enforcement agencies is beginning to pay off, which is how the three Filipino citizens were detected. However, the harm caused by illicit drugs in small island communities is devastating. The editor of Times of Tonga says the number of people using drugs in the kingdom appears to be increasing. Galafi Moala says the kingdom was seen as a place where drugs were transported through to go either to Australia and New Zealand. But he says now there's a lot more local consumption of illegal drugs and no help for those addicted.
4: And so you're meeting people who are, particularly young people who are drug addicts, and there is no way of somebody, either through counselling or through treatment of drug addicts, there's nothing set up. Other than the Salvation Army, they've got a small office, but so that is a big concern for us.
2: Galafi Moala says people are talking to government about how a centre might be set up to offer treatment for local drug addicts. It's not just the consumption of illegal drugs in Tonga that's become an issue. Galafi Moala says methamphetamine is now being produced in the kingdom too.
4: Before, shipment through Tonga to New Zealand or to Australia, but now the shipment Even concerning is the shipment of ingredients to be brought into Tonga, particularly like with meth. And they create it in Tonga. They mix it and put it in Tonga. So Tonga becomes a producer.
2: An anti-corruption consultant at the United Nations says transnational organised crime is now growing in the Pacific region. John Hyde, who is with the UN's Office of Drugs and Crime, has been running anti-corruption workshops throughout the Pacific since 2013. He says transnational organised crime has been a game changer in the region.
5: You know, before it was a strength that we were island nations in the Pacific, but now anybody with a boat, we've seen those crazy tinny submarines landing in Solomon Islands with drugs that have come from Colombia and across the Pacific. So I think the growth of transnational organised crime has been a really big change.
2: John Hyde has warned that private sector crime in the Pacific has increased significantly in just a few short years.
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7: In tonight's headlines, resilience also requires international solidarity, Vanuatu tells UNGA. Tana traditional kit baskets featured in Vanuatu Made Trade Show. Vanuatu Made trademark officially recognized. National women's team aim to bring smile back and defending champions return to final. Welcome to Vanuatu Nightly News. I'm Lynette Melinamu, leading the news this evening. Vanuatu to celebrate 47th Constitution Day this month. Vanuatu will celebrate its 47th Constitution Day on Monday, October the 5th, with the main ceremony at Marae Kanakea Independence Grandstand at Independence Park in Port Vila. The Office of the President is encouraging citizens to reflect on the Constitution, known as the country's Mama Law, and its importance to national governance. The Constitution was signed on October the 5th, 1979, before coming into force when Vanuatu gained independence on July the 30th, 1980. It establishes the country as a democratic republic and protects fundamental rights and freedoms. The day also recognizes Vanuatu's sovereignty, cultural diversity, languages, and democratic institutions. Vanuatu's permanent representative to the United Nations, Odotevi, has told the 81st UN General Assembly that the country needs international solidarity to strengthen resilience against disasters and climate change. He said Vanuatu cannot rebuild roads, schools, hospitals and other infrastructure after every disaster using domestic resources alone. Tevi called for predictable and accessible climate and development finance, particularly for small island developing states. He also expressed concern about a developing strong El Nino event, which could bring extreme heat, disrupted rainfall, drought and flooding. He urged stronger early warning systems, faster disaster financing, and greater investment in resilient infrastructure, food, and water security. Traditional handicrafts from Tafia province, including Tana's distinctive kit basket, were showcased at the Vanuatu Made Trade Show in Port Vila. The kit is recognized for its special weaving technique and design and was displayed alongside Eromango's Nema Tapa cloth. The Tafia Creative Industry and Cultural Market Hub brought together traditional arts and crafts from Tana, Eromango, Aniwa, Futuna and Anaichem. Organizers highlighted the importance of preserving different weaving traditions and teaching younger generations about their cultural roots. The trade show also gives local artisans opportunities to promote their products, preserve cultural heritage, and attract potential buyers for their locally made handicrafts. The Vanuatu made trademark has been officially recognised as belonging to Vanuatu and the Department of Industry. Deputy Prime Minister and Minister of Finance Johnny Kwanapo handed the trademark certificate to Industry Director Noel Kalo during the Vanuatu Made event. The trademark is designed to identify genuine products made in Vanuatu, particularly goods intended for export. Kwanapo described it as an official national symbol for locally produced goods, similar to the national product symbols used in other countries. The trademark is protected as Vanuatu's intellectual property and cannot be used without authorization. The recognition is intended to strengthen the identity and protection of Vanuatu-made products. In sport, Vanuatu's women's football team will face Papua New Guinea in the MSG Prime Minister's Cup final, hoping to bring happiness to a country mourning the MV Matui tragedy. Vanuatu reached the women's final for the first time after winning a place in the tournament's second year. Captain Chester Toka from Ambai dedicated the achievement to her home island and the people of Vanuatu, who are also dealing with volcanic ashfall. Vanuatu previously lost 2-0 to PNG, but the team remains determined to compete strongly. Coach Emerson Alcantara praised the players' hard work and commitment and dedication throughout their campaign and thanked supporters in Fiji. And to end, Vanuatu's men's football team has reached the MSG Prime Minister's Cup final after finishing top of the group stage with 7 points. The defending champions will face host Fiji at HFC Bank Stadium in Suva. Vanuatu's campaign included a loss to Papua New Guinea, a victory over Fiji, a draw with Solomon Islands, and a 4-1 win over New Caledonia. The team returns to the final after defeating PNG on penalties to win last year's tournament. Under new coach Richard Iwai, Vanuatu hopes to defend its title. Both Vanuatu's men's and women's team have reached the grand finals with supporters encouraged to attend and cheer. And that brings us to the end of Vanuatu Nightly News. I'm Lynette Melenamu, wishing you a very good evening.
6: And have now Melanesian Update Program, Nikoroi Hawkins. Thank you to Mas for tuning in. Yusa Kasim Okata, up-to-date news and current affairs, lo website blomifala, rnzi.com, and mifala stop too, lo Facebook and lo Twitter, just search him at RNZ Pacific.
8: Johnny Blades, good morning to you.
9: Morena.
8: Johnny is with RNZ Pacific. We are going to begin at the UN and Pacific countries, and their representatives there have pulled no punches in speeches. Tell me more.
9: Yeah, well, they have spoken out strongly again on the need for climate action. It wasn't lost on quite a few of them that they're sounding a bit like a broken record, because it happens every year that they, and there's 14 Pacific countries that they, most of them, call for more action, more finance, more mitigation, so forth. And Tonga's Prime Minister, Lord Whakawhanua, said, look, you know, yes, we're saying the same things over and over, but the reason why is because the world may have heard our message, but you're still not acting. And Micronesia's Vice President, for instance, R.N. Pilek, just warned that just things are getting worse every year. As we know, the extreme weather is not isolated. Up there in Micronesia, they've had typhoons, severe flooding pretty frequently, king tide problems. These are low-lying islands, so it's a huge problem, and they're just desperate in a way. They feel like the international community is doing less and just not listening. And interesting, there was a bit of a call in there from a few of them to back up multilateralism. You know, James Marape of PNG saying, for us Pacific nations, multilateralism matters. You know, it's where our voice can be heard, where we can work together, and it's in danger these days. And obviously they're also saying the UN system could do with some reform, which I think was echoed by quite a few countries.
8: And just about the climate action, or also others speaking out about what's happening with war, and again, the spread of conflict again.
9: Yeah, absolutely. A few of them mentioned, look, your wars over in the Middle East, for instance, these have big consequences for us, even though we're far from the battlefield. James Marape, you know, I think he had quite a poignant message. He said, "My appeal to leaders everywhere is really simple. Put human welfare ahead of war. Put humanity ahead of narrow geopolitical interests." And he got a big applause. I think it's a timely message.
8: All right. Now, what is happening, please, with Nauru and the International Criminal Court? There's been an announcement it's intending to withdraw.
9: Yeah, that's right. So the country of Nauru, which is now calling itself Nauru, they're saying Nauru was a bit of a colonial name. I actually think they just got sick of the way Australians pronounced it, Nauru. So Nauru it is. David Ardiang, the president, announced this is shortly after Trump, of course, in his speech said all nations should leave the ICC because of its kind of illegitimate overreach, as the US puts it. Nauru has announced that it would also be withdrawing from the ICC, calling it a multilateral institution of increasing irrelevance. So, you know, it's also happening at a time when Nauru is making closer ties with Israel. They've just announced that they're going to open an embassy in Jerusalem rather than Tel Aviv. You know, and as you know, there's only a few countries which have decided to. Countries who have diplomatic ties with Israel tend to have their embassy in Tel Aviv because it's very sensitive if you announce you're going to do it in Jerusalem, because Palestinians also claim that as their capital. But now we're all very much in Israel's gang, so to speak. So they're also leaving the ICC, and the ICC has issued an arrest warrant for Benjamin Netanyahu just in the last couple of years. So it all kind of ties up.
8: Okay, now, what is happening here? The PNG Chiefs Rugby League franchise set to launch its team colours. Tell us more about what is happening here and also the dispute relating to it.
9: So the Papua New Guinea Chiefs is a fledgling team which is going to enter Australia's NRL competition in 2028. This is a huge deal for Papua New Guineans because they love league. And Anthony Albanese, a year or so ago, announced that Australia would be funding this new NRL team to the tune of something like $600 million Australian dollars over 10 years. So it's a huge deal. Both governments, you know, have invested a lot in it. And unfortunately, the PNG franchise has named themselves the Chiefs. And this is an issue because we have here in New Zealand the Waikato Chiefs. Of course, they're just called the Chiefs now. So NZ Rugby is in dispute with the NRL over this, and NZ Rugby has the trademark for the name and logo of the Chiefs, and they use the colours, generally they use red, black and yellow for the Chiefs, right? But those are the colours of the PNG flag, and were probably going to be the colours that their Chiefs were also going to use. But so NZR has written to the NRL urging it to reconsider the franchise's name. The NRL is staying tight-lipped. We're waiting for their response, but the PNG Chiefs are keeping a pretty upbeat. You know, they're telling me, no, we're sticking with this. This is good. We're going ahead with our launch. They have a launch later this month of the logo and the brand. But they pointed out, the guy I was talking to there saying, well, look, you've got the Blues in the New Zealand rugby, in the Super Rugby competition, and we've also got the Blues over there in Australia for the state of origin. And then there's the Carlton Blues for the AFL, and that's happening in the same market. So if they can coexist, the Chiefs and the Chiefs can coexist. It's a tricky one, though, but you can see why NZ Rugby's not happy about it, though.
8: I can see that, but I can also see that their flag colours are their flag colours, right? Anyway. Okay, let's come back. Oh, this is the ongoing issue with drugs. This is just the bane at the moment for the Pacific. Just the sheer volume and quantity coming in. Mm. What's happened with the theft of a major cocaine bundle from a courthouse? Was this ahead of a case happening or what?
9: Yeah, it was. It was related to a case. There'd been a big drug bust recently, and police have just confirmed in the last day or so that nearly 40 kilograms of cocaine seized was taken from the Suva High Court facility where it was being held and replaced with flour. And we're talking $25 million worth of street value.
8: Just help me, why was it unguarded?
9: Well, those are the questions the government is sort of asking, and they are really unhappy, and they're saying that's not acceptable, all the right things, but it seemed as big as belief, especially after earlier in September, police launched an investigation in Fiji after seven bars of cocaine from the same overall big consignment went missing. And it seems that they did forensic tests on the remaining bars, some 30-odd, and found out they were flour. And, yeah.
8: So this is kind of organised by the sounds of it. Do they have any suspects or persons of interest? People of interest?
9: Yeah, police say there's six people of interest and they're investigating. Interestingly, the Prime Minister, Sitiveni Dambuka, has said, you know, he suggested there could be rogue elements, quoting him, rogue elements within the judiciary who've let this happen or who might somehow be involved. That's a big call, you know. I mean, maybe not necessarily judges or clerks, but who knows? It's happened and it's been tacitly allowed to happen. So, yeah. It's a lot of flour to waste.
8: A bag of flour doesn't cost that much. Someone did ask whether it was self-raising or not. Thank you, listeners. Johnny Blades. Well, I think the flour's the main issue here. Johnny Blades from RNZ Pacific. Thank you so much.
10: Kia ora, te lofa lava. 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
11: Speaking of Trump, the tech bros were with him, weren't they, at the White House this week? And they were promising to keep AI in check with self-regulation. So Trump is backing this, and he said that there would be a morally binding code to do this. But they, effectively, the industry was going to police itself. So what is New Zealand's role in all this, and how should a small country deal with this rapidly developing technology? We're doing a series of this over the election campaign, and we're speaking to spokespeople from all the political parties on how they would manage AI, its risks and opportunities. Earlier, I spoke with the Opportunity Party leader, Kule Wong, for this series, and I started by asking her where she stands on regulation.
12: Yeah, I think we've learnt in history that technology can be used for good or bad, and it is important to be proactive in how we use that technology and recognise that if we just let it go without the right guardrails, it can be damaging, but it can also be used for a lot of good. We can drive productivity that could benefit people. We can make sure that we protect the environment along the way, but we do have to be intentional about it.
11: We'll talk about some of those opportunities in a few minutes, but let's start with some of the warnings that have been issued in recent times from some highly regarded and highly expert people who, in some cases, making this technology and in some cases saying that it could wipe us out.
12: Yeah, I think, you know, and recently the hacking of medical records in Australia by an AI agent, you know, I think that there is definitely cause for concern and need to take a risk-based mindset to it. We do need to make sure, I think cybersecurity is going to play an incredibly important role, so we really need to up our game on that in New Zealand, both the, you know, the funding for things like our National Cybersecurity Agency and making sure that all of our ministries are equipped with adequate cybersecurity protections, because that's our data as New Zealanders, health information, some of the most sensitive information about us that is going into these models, which can be used for good, as I mentioned, but it does need to be protected.
11: So what's your P-doom? What's your prophecy of doom? What is your, how seriously do you take these warnings from people like the godfather of AI, Geoffrey Hinton, to the leaders of some of these frontier labs, that this could present an existential risk to humanity? How seriously do you take that?
12: I think we have to take it incredibly seriously, but I don't think we have to feel helpless about it all or hopeless. What we do need to get out in front of it, we need to make sure that we've got a clear framework, that we're working with other countries on what is an acceptable standard, what is the right level of human oversight of these things. We don't have to accept that as a fait accompli, that the agents are going to take over the world. But we can't sit back and pretend that we don't have any agency in this. We do, even as a small country.
11: It's a very strange situation, though, isn't it, when the makers of a product are saying, hey, look, the sky might fall in. It's utterly different from, say, the tobacco industry, which spent decades trying to hide the dangers of a product that kills half of its long-term consumers. Yeah. This is a very weird situation, isn't it?
12: It is. And I think it says something quite interesting about the human condition, that we know that this could be incredibly damaging. We've even got, as you say, people admitting it, the ones that are creating it. And yet we're not slowing down. We're still progressing with it. You know, businesses are still implementing applications. You know, you've got leaders of countries saying we're not going to slow down because we don't want to lose the race on AI. It absolutely speaks to the fact that we do have this focus on how do we get our short-term wins for ourselves, even though in the long term we know that it's going to be bad for us. And I think that's just something we have to always grapple with as humans. We do need to constantly force ourselves to think a bit more long-term about how we can do this well and not limit the damage that we are potentially going to create.
11: So do we need to regulate?
12: Yes, I think that there are clear international standards around use of AI and we should be implementing those here and making sure that any use of it adheres to those international standards. And government needs to take a leadership role on what does good use of AI look like, both in government procurement, but also private sector setting some standards there.
11: So what are the key things that you would like to do? I mean, I know as we're recording this, you haven't quite got your policy out there, but you must have formulated it through enough to be able to speak to it. What are the key elements that you think we need to do when we are looking at regulating AI? Or are you happy with the National Party approach, which is basically a very light-handed approach, and that's what they've said?
12: Yeah.
11: Or do you think we need to actually have some more hands-on regulation of this technology?
12: We are definitely pro more hands-on regulation. As I said, I think it's important for us to lean into it rather than be a bystander. There's sort of three parts to our policy. Firstly, to look at AI as a tool for innovation and productivity, not just as a cost-cutting tool. That requires us having a national framework, supporting industry rollouts. How do we support the health sector and agriculture to use it well? Secondly, how do we use it for good? So how do we protect people and the planet? That includes things like restrictions on data centres. How do we support the transition for workers? And then thirdly, how do we make sure we capture as much of the value for New Zealand as possible? And there's two parts to that. I think it's government procurement and making sure, you know, the government is one of the biggest procurers and users of technology. How do we favour and support innovation for New Zealand suppliers around that, not just rely on international frontier models? And then how, at flip side of that, how do we also make sure we secure access to those leading frontier models through our trade relationships and international agreements? Because we can't do it all here, and we have to recognise that. Having as much of that capability here is great, but we also need to make sure that in times of global volatility, we do still have access to leading models. So those three pillars are really what makes up our policy. At the centre of that, we believe we need a national AI framework, and that needs to cover things like intellectual property rights, access to data, what standards are required, and then also the things around data centres as well.
11: So and we'll get to the environmental impacts because data centres worldwide are becoming a big environmental concern for many. But in terms of regulation, are you going down the Labor Party sort of track where you have an office of AI perhaps placed in the Department of Prime Minister and Cabinet or wherever you want? Yep. I know that they lean fairly heavily on the Australian example of what Anthony Albanese is doing. Is that the sort of track that that opportunity you're looking at?
12: Yeah, we agree that should sit within the DPMC, and that's where that framework would be developed and governed from, essentially. We also think that there's a role for the Law Commission to look at human rights in relation to AI across a range of things, so things like copyright and also the human right to review, which is becoming a thing whereby I guess that's a prevention against AI agents just going, you know, developing themselves without any oversight from humans, and that so becomes
11: keeping a human in the loop sort
12: exactly
11: of scenario.
12: Exactly, yeah. But I think that the Law Commission is the right place for that to initially review, because it's not just laws governing AI. It's, you know, it's how does this apply in music and creative sectors? How does it apply in the administration of social services? And I think that there's a place for the Law Commission to investigate and update laws where necessary.
11: What are the risks you're hoping to mitigate with that?
12: Well, you know, with things, I mean, even just the hacking in Australia around medical records, that was an AI agent that was able to you know, go off on its own tangent and write its own rules. So there needs to be a sufficient level of human oversight to prevent those kinds of things from happening. There's also lots of concern around things like social services. If we completely automate all of that, these are human lives at the end of it that rely on benefits and services from government. And there needs to be very strict oversight to make sure that people aren't placed in precarious situations because we've let an agent run wild.
11: And some of that is the misalignment problem, isn't it? Where you've told the AI to go out and do something, it's been very focused on that task, but did so in a way that doesn't align with your values, and so has gone off and, as you say, great examples, hacked into public health information website in Australia. You have the famous Hugging Face example where AI agents have swarmed in and collaborated with each other and done things which misaligned with the tasks that it was given. I mean, that is kind of scary, isn't it?
12: It is scary, and I wish we could, we've done, you know, lots of work on our AI policy, and I wish I could sit here and say I know all of the things that we can do to mitigate against
11: but
12: these
11: it's so
12: things.
11: Fast.
12: It is moving so fast. And yeah, that's why I think a sit back and watch approach is just not appropriate anymore. And we have to be more of a proactive player in this. And it doesn't mean that we're going to get everything right. We might start down a path and realize we need to change tack, but we do need to be active participants in this and not sit on the sidelines.
11: Watching on as a person new to the political sphere, have you been surprised at how little attention parties have been giving it? I mean, as you and I speak, at the UN in New York, you have the major players in AI warning about the potential dangers of this, of this technology. You have the Australian Prime Minister revealing that agents, as we've spoken about, hacked into a public health website in Australia. Yet in New Zealand, it doesn't really seem like the politicians are putting a big focus on it. I'm wondering why you think that is and whether you think we need to have more focus on this.
12: Yeah, I don't know. I can't speak for them. I know that for us and many people in our party, it has been very front of mind, and that's why we are developing our own AI policy. Maybe it is just it's hard to get your head around, and it feels a bit too hard basket, especially when we've got so many other big issues in our economy and society that we're trying to solve. But I think we have to see what role AI plays in all of those things in order to take us forward. And as I mentioned at the start, it's not all the doom and gloom side. We know that we've got a productivity problem in New Zealand. So how do we harness the best of AI to leapfrog that and get ourselves out of that really flat productivity and growth cycle that we've been in for over a decade?
11: Yes. When we talk about and look for historical markers which have presented an existential risk to humanity, you think of something like nuclear power and nuclear weapons. But that is state actors being involved, isn't it? It takes a state incredible amounts of investment and effort to be able to do that. We see that with Iran, who's been trying to do it for decades and hasn't even quite got there. It's very difficult for state actors to release this technology. Yet with this example, we are seeing not state actors, but private companies. And we've left it to them to decide when or if they should release these technologies. Is that the kind of world that we want to live in, where it's private companies who are making decisions about whether to release technologies that could have very serious ramifications for us?
12: Yeah, I think that's why the international cooperation component is really critical here as well, because we've seen the same thing with social media, and other types of technology companies. It's very hard for one country to regulate that behaviour without coordinating with others. So, probably our international institutions need a bit of modernising and keeping up with the play on this. I think we are still seeing that emerge.
11: In terms of what some of the benefits are, I mean, there are incredibly exciting potential applications in medicine, in so many spheres of life that AI could help us. What do you think New Zealand needs to do to be able to jump on that wave with AI?
12: Yeah, so we're proposing sort of two key areas. One is about supporting businesses to roll the technology out. So we're proposing a new R&D tax credit up to 25%, which in our current R&D tax credit is about inventing new things or sort of developing new ideas and inventions. We're proposing we do a tax credit for adoption of frontier, you know, of technology like AI to support those small and medium-sized businesses that, you know, just need to take that next leap in digitization and technology. Not all of it will even be AI. It might just be a digitization of their operations.
11: So could you give us an example of how that might work?
12: Yeah, so say you've got like a logistics distribution company and they're doing everything very manually at the moment. They're getting their orders. They've got, you know, staff going out and picking and packing things that need to go out. Some kind of automated technology that could support analysing those orders, what is the most efficient delivery route, would save those workers time. It doesn't necessarily replace them, but it changes the kind of work that they do. But it helps the company be more efficient, grow productivity, grow their profit margin. Ultimately, you know, that then flows through to workers' wages and lifts our standard of living as New Zealanders.
11: So the money that they spent on investing in that technology, they would get a tax break on that, would they?
12: So say it's $100,000, they'd get a $25,000 tax credit as part for that.
11: Have you worked out what the fiscal impost of that would be? I mean, how much would that cost?
12: Yeah, we've allocated $600 million in our breakthrough economy policy, which is a huge amount.
11: Wow.
12: Appreciate that. I mean, we could cap it at a lower amount in order to, you know, for it not to be such a big imposition on the budget. But I think what we've seen the last couple of years with this government in particular is a real fiscal constraint, which is good, but it's mainly been focused on cost cutting. And we can't continue cutting costs in order to grow. At some point, we have to invest as a country in new technology.
11: So you're saying that you would invest $600 million offering tax breaks to encourage business to invest in R&D, research and development, some of which would capture AI. Is that roughly right?
12: Yeah, and I think most technology these days is going to have some kind of AI component to it. But we do need to support more, particularly small and medium-sized businesses as well. It's not just the big corporates that have to be at the forefront of this. New Zealand is a country made up of small and medium-sized businesses, so making it easier for them to access, I think, is really important.
11: How much of this would involve New Zealand companies just buying Anthropic and OpenAI, you know, licenses? And how much can we do ourselves? Do you know?
12: Well, I think we do have some great companies, you know, AI companies here and capability here. You know, we've proposed that there should be some rules around government procurement to favour New Zealand suppliers.
11: How would that work?
12: So we have procurement rules currently that mainly focus on value for money, but we could put more emphasis on local ownership and local suppliers, particularly for smaller contracts. You know, where it's easier for New Zealand companies to compete on that technology. So we would like to see some change to those procurement rules on the side of government.
11: Okay, just finally and more sort of big picture, how do you see this technology changing us and changing what it means for us to be in this sphere? I mean, if AI can write a symphony, if AI can write poetry, if AI is writing novels, how worried are you, or how do you think that that will change even this idea of what it is to be human? Because these creative endeavours are what we have believed makes us human. Do you think that this is going to change those sorts of considerations for us? And you're a parent of young children.
12: Yeah.
11: When you're looking forward into the future, how big a change do you think this is going to be?
12: I don't know. I mean, I think it will disrupt a lot. And maybe it's a failure of my imagination to think that it could actually, I don't think it will replace all of those creative endeavours. I haven't seen evidence that AI can be better than humans at that real creative ingenuity. I think we should do everything to protect that human creativity, and those are the skills we should foster in our young people in particular. So I don't think it's going to completely replace those things, but it will change the way that we work in all of those spaces, for sure. In the same way that we thought computers were going to change, you know, they were going to replace journalists because they didn't have to use a typewriter anymore.
11: They've replaced quite a few of us.
12: They have.
13: RNZ News at 1. Morena, good morning. I'm Vicky Mackay. The country's minor party leaders have been asked if they would freeze their own salaries to be more in line with other New Zealanders in the cost of living crisis. The leaders of Te Pāti Māori, ACT, The Greens, New Zealand First and Opportunity took part in the press kingmakers debate yesterday in front of a live audience in Auckland. The moderators noted that the Deputy Prime Minister, David Seymour, earns an annual package of more than $500,000, and the Green Party co-leader Chloe Swarbrick more than $300,000. Mr. Swarbrick and MP salaries said MP salaries can be a red herring, and it's more important to make sure all New Zealanders can survive and thrive, rather. Mr. Seymour said he led moves to cut MPs' pay during the COVID-19 pandemic. A large crowd gathered on Parliament's forecourt yesterday morning for the official dissolution of Parliament before next month's election. The Clerk of the House, David Wilson, began by acknowledging the death of former Speaker Adrian Rurafe. The flurry of flags normally flown for the ceremony are all at half-mast to mark Mr. Rurafe's passing. Cordons have been set up on a street in the Auckland suburb of Papatoetoe after what the police would only describe as a serious incident. They say it was reported at 6:40 last night on Cambridge Terrace. Emergency services are at a house and are likely to remain there overnight. Hone Hato St John sent an ambulance, a critical care unit and an operations manager to the scene. The organisation was unable to say whether its staff have treated any patients, and the public is being asked to avoid the area. The head of the Guild for Women in Film and Television says jobs will be lost because of the Film Commission culling its annual core funding programme. The Commission has announced this week that its programme, which provides more than $1 million to 10 film industry groups, will cease next year. Women in Film and Television Executive Director Patricia Watson says most of the Guild's operational funding comes from the programme.
14: I will lose my job, as will probably many of the EDs of these organisations. We will then move to contract work. I hope that we'll survive. I hope the industry will rally around us all and support us.
13: Patricia Watson says they survived losing funding 10 years ago, and they'll apply for support for specific projects and look to bolster membership to keep the Guild running. An AI regulation advocate says an agreement signed by leading technology companies won't cut it when it comes to protecting humanity from dangerous artificial intelligence. Some of the world's leading tech companies have signed on to a morally binding but seemingly non-enforceable commitment to undertake AI testing in a safe way. The United States-based executive director of the non-profit control AI, Connor Leahy, says artificial intelligence poses similar risks to nuclear war.
15: We don't allow anyone to refine uranium or, you know, build or even deploy nuclear weapons in a private context. So very similarly here, of course, a pure voluntary pinky promise is just not going to cut it.
13: Connor Leahy says support is growing for AI regulation in the US from the public and from politicians. To football, and All Whites have recorded their third straight win, beating Panama in a penalty shootout 5-3 in Yokohama after scores were level 1-1 in regulation play as part of an international tournament. The All Whites are playing their next play, the winner of the hosts match, Japan with Ecuador, and that will be played on Monday night. In NPC rugby, Thursday night, Otago beat Auckland 45-42. How close was that? Friday, Southland take on Northland at 10 past 6 in the evening. And that's the news.
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13: Short forecast from Met Service to midnight, Rameri, Friday, the second day of October. Northland and Coromandel partly cloudy. Light afternoon showers are possible. Auckland to Wellington, including Tomaranui and Taihape, often cloudy but fine spells this afternoon. One or two light showers, they're mainly about the ranges. Bay of Plenty, Taupo, Gisborne, Hawke's Bay and Wairarapa, you're generally fine with areas of morning and evening cloud. Marlborough and Nelson, just fine. It's a fine Friday. Get out and enjoy it. Buller to Westland, cloud increasing, showers from morning. Rain spreading north this afternoon and evening, possibly heavy. Canterbury, Otago, Southland, excluding Stewart Island, high cloud. Rain about Southland and Clutha from morning, possibly heavy. Rain spreading north this afternoon and evening, followed by isolated showers. Fiordland and Stewart Island, rain heavy at times, easing to isolated showers this afternoon. Chatham Islands, cloudy periods. Now, there is a heavy rain watch for Fiordland north of Doubtful Sound in the period of 8 hours from 7 this morning till 3 this afternoon. A period of heavy rain and amounts may approach warning criteria, but it's the low chance of an upgrade. Please note, though, that the heavy rain should ease from the south during the afternoon. There is a strong wind watch for Southland, Clutha and now Stewart Island in the 9 hours from now, 1 o'clock this morning, to 10 a.m. Northwest winds may approach severe gale today in exposed places. Please note that Stewart Island has been added to the watch area. There is a moderate chance of this being upgraded to a weather warning. But in the meantime, we will take it as it is. Right now, it's a weather watch. Coming up to 7 minutes past one, the music in this hour starts with, oh, great song. Great song.

The sweet sound of Tiki Tane is our love worth fighting for. And before that, the one and only huge one from the Hollies, He Ain't Heavy, He's My Brother, formed in 1962, one of the Merseybeat groups to come out of Manchester. Great, great song. 15 minutes past one on RNZ National 101 FM. If you've

0: problems, and I can't wait for you to hear what I've got lined up. It includes nappies, gaming, and classroom desks. We'll be exploring a key principle of environmentalism. It's all about the fantastic R's: reducing, reusing, and recycling. Now, I never thought I'd say this, but babies are contributing to our global waste crisis. How? Well, mainly through disposable diapers or nappies. I mean, don't get me wrong, I love kids, I've got two of my own. But these tiny, adorable humans can go through almost 3,000 disposable diapers in just their first year. Now, some people use washable nappies, which do need more time to clean and dry, but recent studies show that these reusable diapers save a quarter of the carbon footprint of disposable ones. One study even suggests that if 20% of parents in the European Union switched to reusable nappies, it would save more than 1 million tons of waste a year. Well, one city is taking this challenge seriously. In Brussels, the capital of Belgium, all 40 municipal nurseries are moving over to washable nappies. Our reporter, William Kramer, went to sniff around.
1: Hello, welcome to the nursery.
2: Thank you.
3: I've come to Wangari Maathai Nursery, a so-called eco-creche in the north of Brussels.
1: So we're a creche here, the babies are 3 months to 18 months. And then we have other sections where they're older, from 18 months to 36 months old.
2: And looking through this door, I can see lots of really small babies crawling around and rolling around.
1: Maybe we can go in this one.
2: Yep.
3: I watch three little babies sit and gaze at their nursery teacher, Brandy, as she sings. Underneath their adorable little outfits, these children are all wearing reusable nappies. Like most of Brussels' municipal nurseries, Wangari Maathai has moved over to using washable nappies and wet flannels during the daytime. While I'm in the room, none of the babies issues a code brown. But the nursery's boss, Alyssa, takes me to their neatly organised changing area anyway.
2: Okay, so you've got a couple of nappies here, which are the reusable ones. And I'm just going to pick one up and have a look at it. So this is not something I had the guts to do when I was a parent.
1: Okay.
2: You know, we talked about it, my wife and I talked about it, and then we decided not to do it. So this is a new thing for me to look at these reusable nappies. And they are, they're quite nice, actually. They have a kind of shiny canvas, like waterproof cover. And I'm just opening it up, and there's a lovely... The inside of it is lovely and fleecy, actually. It's much nicer than a disposable nappy, I have to say.
1: And this with microfiber, so it's really soft as well for the skin.
2: Yeah, lovely. And do you find the children, they like these, or they're just used to them, or...?
1: Well, I think they can't say it yet because they don't speak, but they're not bothered at all, so yeah. We can't see any difference from another nappy.
3: That's all well and good, but what about the staff? I speak to Brandy, the nursery teacher. She is only 3 weeks in this job, but hasn't been scared off by the toileting arrangements.
4: I have worked in multiple creches and I have never used washable nappies. This is my first time using them and working in an eco creche.
2: What do you think of the eco nappies? How do they compare to the normal ones?
4: So the first point, and I think the most important one, is it's really ecological for the planet. Less things to throw in the bin. The texture is really soft for the children, and they really like that texture. What's really good is that it's an outside firm that washes them. We just put them in a normal bin, and they come and get them and wash them.
3: This last point is key. Even with the largest punami, Brandy and the other staff don't need to empty the nappies. They just fold them up and chuck them in a laundry bin, the same as they would with a disposable nappy. The difference is, instead of being emptied into a rubbish truck, those bins are collected by a company called Snappies, who supply and launder all the nappies. Every 2 days, the mildly biohazardous garments are loaded onto Snappies' cargo bike and driven to their processing centre.
5: I'm Emric, I'm the co-founder of Snappies. So when we unload the cargo bikes, we just put the dirty one here. We separate the different diapers.

0: they go into the washing part.
1: Part of the appeal of the system is that the staff don't have to deal with removing poo
0: That's
1: and other.
0: It.
1: So do you remove the poo manually or how does it work?
0: So basically, so the dirty part, we take care of it. So when the diapers arrive in our warehouse, we have to open each one of them to see what's inside. And if there is a poo, we extract it manually. It takes a second, but we do it ourselves instead of the daycares.
1: Tragically, this poo extraction procedure is not taking place during my visit. But I spot lots and lots of nappies going round and round in washing machines and tumble dryers. And at a table at the back of the laundry, four guys, quite big guys with tattoos, gently sort and fold the clean nappies to send back to the city's infants. Snappies conducted 1 million nappy washes last year, and their biggest customer is Benedict Hubinor at the city government.
2: For the moment, 75% of our nurseries use the reusable nappies, and for next year we'll be at the 100%. All the new children will use reusable nappies. Each year it will be 200 tons of waste avoided, and it's like about, it's equivalent to the weight of 30 elephants.
1: Wow. Okay, that's a lot of poo. Benedict tells me that though some parents were concerned about hygiene, the city has persuaded them to get on board. And the parents I meet are keen on the reusable nappies. At least, they're keen on them while their babies are at the nursery.
3: We would love to do it also for us at home, but it was not really an option. We are living in a 55 square meter apartment.
4: I didn't use them because I thought, what do I do with the poo at home? I have to clean myself. You need maybe a washing machine or something.
5: We chose not to have nappies, reusable nappies at home, because life with a newborn can get anyway extremely overwhelming. But we were very happy that she doesn't produce any plastic waste, let's say, when she's here.
1: These three mums, like most parents in Brussels, still use disposable nappies at home, which means their babies arrive at the nursery and go home using them too. It shows that change takes time, and that applies to changing time too. Nevertheless, the city of Brussels is bum shuffling in the right direction.
6: Sur le bord du Nil, ils sont partis, n'en parlons plus. Bravo!
7: William Creamer, who brought us that report, with me in studio now. I'm going to start calling you our diaper correspondent.
1: Diaper daddy.
7: Okay. Well, back to the solution. I can understand as a mum why parents might be a bit sceptical. Cleaning diapers takes time, but it's also not very pleasant.
1: No, it's not something that I chose to do. As I mentioned in the report, like, we didn't do it for my two kids.
7: Mm-hmm.
1: I think it's when you've got a new child, anyone that's had a baby, it is so overwhelming, like one of the people in that report said.
7: Mm-hmm.
1: And so this idea of going through removing poo from a nappy and then cleaning it, you know, it's just like, no, thank you. But I think that's what's really interesting about this story is that they, you know, they've identified what's stopping parents from doing that.
7: Right.
1: And they are basically allowing these nurseries to treat their reusable nappies like disposable ones, and just they don't have to do that. The big guys in the warehouse do that
7: bit. I know, with tattoos.
1: Yes. Yeah.
7: Well, where I come from in Kenya, you know, having disposable diapers is also a sign of kind of having gone up your ladder, your lifestyle ladder.
1: Yeah.
7: And people who still use washable ones might be seen as coming from different economic backgrounds.
1: Yeah, it's interesting, isn't it? It's kind of the opposite in Europe. It's like, I think reusable nappies, it's almost like you have to be quite privileged, I think, to have the time, to have the space to hang them up to dry, or a tumble dryer. You know, it's quite a kind of middle class hippie thing almost. But Snappies now offer a kind of at home service too. So you can pay a little bit extra, 55 euros a month, which is about $65. And parents can actually drop off the dirty nappies at the nursery and they get collected and washed and given back to them.
7: Okay.
1: And also, Brussels government offers parents 100 euros or 115 US dollars to try and get into, like, to try and start using reusable nappies.
7: Mm. Can I ask, is this monthly or the 100 euros?
1: 100 euros is a one-off. It's to buy the reusable nappies to get going with it. Yeah, so that's an alternative way of doing it. Yeah.
7: Anyway, enough talk about that. Thank you, William, for what we've heard today.
1: You're welcome.
7: I'm Myra Newby, and this is People Fixing the World. And today on the program, we are exploring what I call the famous environmental R's: reduce, reuse, and recycle. Of the three behaviors, the most impactful is to reduce, for us each to try and consume less in the first place. But it's arguably the hardest to do because it means changing the way we live. However, what if reducing what we use could be fun? Turns out, energy agencies across the world have been using this idea over the last 15 years with striking results. They've been encouraging people to reduce their energy consumption by turning it into a game. They call this gamification. Well, I spoke to Nirmina Abdurakhmanovic, a researcher from the Fraunhofer Society in Germany, and I started by asking her what gamification means.
8: So gamification basically means taking elements that we know from games and using them in a context that isn't actually a game. Giving people points for inducing their consumption, setting them challenges or targets. We can also show them progress, give them rewards.
7: So is this, Nirmina, basically like Duolingo, but one that helps you save energy?
8: Yes, definitely. So it's the same concept. Duolingo is a gamification for learning languages. This would be gamification for energy saving. When you have this little bird telling you that you have to fill out your task for today to learn language, something similar would happen in this app. You would get a little bird or something else telling you that you should reduce your consumption for next 2 hours, and then you can get...
9: 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We now join the ABC's One Talk program for our listeners in Melanesia.
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11: 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Today emi phone day number 1 long moon October. Long program today Modilon Provincial Hospital long Medang is Kelly more maras in pastime long only toxave long all service long house sick all people long Lick Island long Bougainville is save bungim heve long Solwara long Wanem inogat good plus shipping service. Plenty long West Pacific is sorry long die long Australian Frank Evans, who said he been principal long St. Ignatius Secondary School long Aitape before, Natupla Fiji and Vanuatu by Pilai long final long all man long MSG PM's Cup long Saturday. And by Yumi Harim behind, now yet Emia Natasha Meten one time Radio Australia News.
12: Thank you, Sam. Prime Minister Blong Israel Benjamin Netanyahu he talk all authorities he make him walk pine him out. Long sekim suppose Iran he involved long display attempted hijacking. He been come up long one plus balus where he fly name long United Arab Emirates na Israel. Report he talk allegedly one plus pilot he shoot him narap la co-pilot long aim long neck one time knife before long old passenger he go stop him. Tupla pilot usait he walk off duty long display day he land him display fly Dubai balus he go down safe long Saudi Arabia. Mr. Netanyahu he talk only no kissim one plus warning long display heavy by come up. Tasol all intelligence officer long all he talk tasol all same all proxies long Iran he walk plan him all attack. Prime Minister Blong Britain he talk he got strong plating thing or same Iran am involved long display suspected terror plot he come up close to long one by air base long United Kingdom. Report he talk now in first time Prime Minister Andy Burnham he go on record long link him Iran one time one by incident he come up close to long British air base where all US bombers he been using long on missions against him Iran. Police arresting 5 plus man long London one time age group inside yet long 20 plus Christmas. Ole arrest him long Sunday, wanted charge blong suspected terrorism na explosives offense, tassel behind, only release him long bail. Mr. Burnham, ito condition blong all, emi got strong platambo, na all case blong all, emi stop all same one pla complex, ongoing, na serious police work pine him out. Emi talk to all work close to one time on Araplol, one work blong all long USA, na now yet em Iran, emi strongly against him involvement blong all, long display heavy. Defense Secretary blong US Pete Hegseth, he announced him big placard administration he by make him long top ranking military work na planty by losing all work blong all. Report it okay me make him display talk survey time country is stop yet long display war one time Iran. Pete Hegseth, he talk all cuts by come up long state of the force speech blong him long Marine Corps base Quantico long Virginia. Emi talk you by knowing up senism culture one time all same line usite he been enabling. Emi talk to against him one em emi describe him all same wokeness inside long military. Na he no got more long all diversity quotas. Emi talk no got too long use him all gender pronouns inside long military. Emi at the work facing plenty pressure long display unpopular war where he now work penis him all munitions stockpiles. Federal Treasurer Blong Australia he talk display new plot ban long all card surcharge. Inside long country he by halving through all customer now all click business. Jim Chalmers he talk start long tete only no allow him surcharges long all something all customer he buy him plenty time long all main debit prepaid na credit cards. Only expect him display reform long saving plenty all customer long close to $1.6 billion long 1 year. Jim Chalmers, it all close to 84% long all business is stopping on surcharges long all card. Na now display senis by halivim long save him on leak business long all. Na display me penis him on new spring yumi long tete.
11: Thank you, Natasha. All senior doctor long modilon house sick long medang province it talk all by scale him all maras in pastime na by give him all top save long all work service long house sick yet. Dr. Jewitt Gawi, Manusati Lukatim Office Blong Director, Curative Health Services Long Medang Provincial Health Authority, he make him this plan neck last week Friday behind Long Office Blong Medang Governor Ramsey Pariwa. He give him one plan 20-foot container where he pull up long all marasina all medical supply blong house sick. Dr. Gawi, he been talking news Mary Natasha Metten too long why how sick he been giving out talk save long only been scale him he go down all service blong Modilon Hospital.
13: You mean how sick even that news he been come up lo all media and also lo newspaper so you been scale down how sick and by close to now you know blow one moon now you mean scale down because lo marasin supply blow you me. Normally you mix marasin lo lay area medical store na sakam so lo side lo marasin yung one plan national function meaning national department of health and responsible lo procuring na distributing marasin lo o gata PHAs na madang PHA to yung one blah blah. So over the last 6 months lo January coming up lo June yumi kisim all stock supply blo yumi I coming up osem lo only 3% of the stock yumi bin kisim 3%. Now the rest you mean no been kissing. So I've been because law probably delay na procurement law side law national government yet law this side. But lo mipla lo here you may been finding big plah time through. So you may been using some black or recurrent funds blow you me lo especially buy more some blow less all essential marasin or some marasin blow theater, marasin blow ICU, marasin blow emergency department. That's all this law marasin too, you know. So you may be in Kari Mausik one time recurrent budget blow you may come close to in up lo June or July na. You may not have to lo also utilizing money to lo look lo narrow important areas. That's why hospital management one time leadership lo CEO now senior executive management all been sent down now you may talk lo scale down.
12: Dr. Gawina, you talk click more lo display scale down blow how sick where management even all right him long end.
13: So scale down blousey can be me play scale down come lo look blo only on emergency cases that's all. But all narapla kind all sick or some all lumps na bumps where by you go through all elective cases lo cut him or some black kind of narrable or something, you may not been prioritized too much lo this lab because lo marasin na consumables. Okay, lo this la time too, all staff too all been pining big pla hard time through because all doctor na nesigat sabe lo work. But time lo kam lo marasin now emi hatru because you mi oklo asking all sick man also all guardians too lo halivim this la process lo go pine marasin lo pharmacy like all some or something all marasin na this la you mi album you mi ask him all ba baim kam na you mi use him lo treat him so na melo this na time you mi make him come go na you mi no enough so you mi been writing one bla pass all staff only been looking hospital management been looking na only writing one bla pass he come lo CEO na also CEO you talk save lo board na hospital been go down lo scale down so this line been affecting through also all referrals blow me to all district coming set because plenty blow health center blow me outside you know walk due to infrastructure na you got all some blow issues that plenty blows are come lo big blow house sick so time only refer him only come you me keep him all house sick but you me keep him long plat time mo yet lo at least walk lo hall you me try best blow me lo pain him na two and me cause him staff fatigue you got plenty of emotional distress too been come up namel na all confrontation come up namel all patients want them all doctor na nurse too because lo disla so disla national procurement function and been affecting you ministry lo disla so time governor is stepping want them disla container marasini come lo halivim you me lo last week emi is him one bla big bla bed and through lo you me lo house na also too lo all referral health centers lo you me no at least by you me can look now by pharmacist na online hospital but go through lo this la container you me go through lo look sample supply we you know god na this la so at least me plan can kissim this la supply na me plan uplift him this la scale down notice na at least you me process him good all 6 months too so alivim we governor you come in big plan alivim through and me come me plan only mon plan lick bung lo last week lo talk thank you lo em na look lo this la initiative we am starting lo em governor you promise him housing now also meeting PHA plenty time I'm go come give him halivim so now I'm come down put him this la marasin and pharmacist blow me blow want them all team now all for the last 3 or 4 days only go through now all get that this all supply inside lab only make sure that one more supply you miss short lem almost talim good almost put him good go down low order too now also by me look lo support him to emergency services blow you me lo housing lo yeah now also all urban clinic na you me look to lo 1-1 all priority all health centers where he support him north coast to come now also south coast blow you me too
12: na Dr. Gawi when I'm kind of marasin or kissim come or you pra look him start or he come long and all halive him
13: so currently now lo container governor he come give him and pharmacist them go through now lo list so what am oklo talking me plan now I'm talking but go through lo got all list there and but categorize him one employ all essential drugs one blah blah theater, one blah blah emergency na this last so lo miet no mi sana blo here mi no show too much lo nara blo specialist drugs but he got all essential drugs so sem all normal ones where you miss a treat him kus na suana malaria no nara blah yes you mi kiss him come now but after you mi walk him this la proper stock buffer blo you mi good now and by you mi can address him good hospital na also to all staff so that all he can find him belly see na you mi uplift him this la this la scale down notice where you may been put him 1 month ago yeah.
11: I'm display been director blong curative health service blong Medang Provincial Health Authority Dr. Jewit Gawi he been talk one time Natasha Metten on Licklick Island na atolls long autonomous region blong Bougainville he got heavy blong good transport where plenty heavy he walk along come up time all people he lose long solwara Cynthia Hakalitz, Emmy reporter one time, NBC Bougainville, na tupla cousin brata blong Emmy bin loose long solwara, 70 pla day in up long only bin pine him all, na bring him all ego long Kiribati. Emmy talk now long this pla time, all people he walk along use him all lick banana boat na all dinghy where Emmy no save. Miss Hakalizi talk one time Hilda Wayne long this pla worry blong all island people.
14: Em tupla bin kam lo Nissan na li wok lo kam ol sem lo buka. Na on the way now em time tupla lo kam em petroli pinis long lo sol waraya. 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It lo Nissan to buka em sa take him 2 hours suppose weather em alright. 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
15: na tupla lak salem kopra o
14: also no also skip him both all get a time so they take hires lo all man we only got all business lo place na online we only sal this a Nissan is an island isolated island where mi plan long way straight lo services so emi no gat way blo mi pa kisi money tu side basale mol all commodities no mi pa mi plus a hard lo side the transport. Transport is a problem where we faced on the atoll island. So Nissan and facing big issues threat lo side the transport. Ni pa no gat reliable ship. I got one particular ship, but that small ship, a small boat, emi no na catering whole island. One time all back copra where mi pla gatulo island. Mi pla gatol copra, mi pla gatol cacao where mi pla save kam, mi no gatwe lo salem, so mi pla mascari mo lo kam salem mo lo bogen lo buka, lo mainland. So only way, only transport for mi pla sa use him and through lo dinghy. So barata blo mi, all skipa blo all boat, they are boat operators. Also skipping all boat away kam lo island nisan na kam lo buka. So eme one pla hayaya. Only make him law. Only a kamsalem ko problem all na akau no buka.
15: Indonesia government put him out on the press release and will make him sample or save him sample line. Travel na melo nisan tu na lose lo solwara. You looking this la press release?
14: This la me been looking lo morning ya na me been salem to go lo group lo mitla. This la online bamito man lo this la meri we been lose lo boat one time all barata blom ya haya blom em. Man blongen bin hiring this pla boat logo lo Nissan mino clear lo why but emas hiring logo bring him some pla kai kai or emi hiring lo try mocking sets or this pla em lo Friday only talk me asking some pla relative no talk Friday only been losing buka but mino clear this last week Friday or Friday on top narat la week emol tu only la golo Nissan emol ol Nissan tu from buka golo Nissan.
15: Like people don't want to take this risk, so them government need long provide him sample of whale or make him easy to land travel there because them only whale long all people like him service
14: Yes, and this la me talking also me plan na atoll islands and big la problem straight lo me plan also how much the little ship also buy him emin on map also can na bagarap pasol. Now emi pla mas mino sabe make him number hama seat now only buy lo mi pla likli call boat as well. You know emi no na catering whole island lo carry all commodities lo mi pla lo can salim lo here na two passengers. It's like a big population on the island. So you mean on a mi pla no na pa napping this la likli seat. So only line lo kalap lo boat now. So boat em one day ship em sa take him one full night logo come up lo Nissan. So the only way long all is a form of transport and it has a rely long and now emol di click dinghy boat ya. And now emol pasal mi pas a rely long all lo carry mol cargo igoy kam. At this moment now mi pla bagarap lo El Nino ya. Dry season and bagarap in island lo mi pla lo Nissan because lo last year only been faced one time drought too. Na behind Cyclone Mailai come up and come edim gen heavy go on top. Now El Nino yung lo tok long and now inside lo Papua New Guinea and we bagarapi mol moyet lo Nissan. Now we mol no kat kai kai only wok lo live lo sego right now. Now because wind and been strong now all business houses lo have to we only got a little call business only operate only affected because they can no kat ship go lo island lo karim kam kisim kago lo buka na all go salem lo peles na boli ken kisim oli ken buy him kai kai na this car. Now I'm no got all money protest lo places start as I'm speaking
15: lo display emergency long online lose lo solwara long Nissan na buka em a triple cases now ya or separate incidences where online lose lo solwara
14: em now em this line big la problem straight even though osem all disaster times give him out all warning na this pla but you sabe, they rely on the transport for food. They need to go home to bring food to their families. So, also thing in this plan now, still only travel.
11: Emi Harim Cynthia Hakali is reporter one time NPC Bougainville, even Tok one time Hilda Wayne. Plenty of people from West Pacific province in a walk along story through long time long one plus seven man or school teacher long St. Ignatius Secondary School long Aitape. Emia late Frank Evans who sat he come long Australia na even walk along same principal long this plus school start yet long 1974. Now, I'm schooling plenty people from West Pacific who study now holy mall big block walk long government not too long old business company. Mr. Evans, he's been strong in more work long education long West Pacific province long plenty year and all people is have looking him all same emi one plum man long West Pacific yet. Dorothy Tekwe, who's at the being one plus sumatin long Frank Evans long St. Ignatius, his story more long life long Mr. Evans long PNG.
16: Frank Evans, emi one of the best teachers that contribute not only long West Pacific education system, but also Igolong Papua New Guinea education system long last 53 years. And been come long 1974 long Aitepe long St. Ignatius this la time I'm high school. But now I'm Igolo secondary school status and Frankie build him up. I'm amazing teacher. I'm come, I'm send him school. Now from nothing, this plus school, Emi come up, Emi top him schools long Papua New Guinea long education exam, na two long status long school. Emi come up top school in Papua New Guinea for Emi still, this last status Emi still is tough yet, because Emi set in this la foundation. Me been student long Tamblo Independence, well, me work in grade 10, form 4, that's the highest level time Frank even second year long him. So me pla la implant something long em because any teacher where em come down long level blue me pla all students. Na emi understanding me pla. Emi no missionary or sem or sister pater brutal number out no ka. Emi lay missionary so em can talk long anything. Emi can talk about boy girl relationship, no talking me pla no can make him same, no can make him same. Me pla got girl school no boy school, but me pla come one time long. School one time, but she lives separately. And I'm been come a principal too. Now I'm in along IT paper. So let me go long nuku through long Westpac education system. Yeah, I'm been work click helping them supporting my education long Westpac. So long this lab, let me contributing big la through go long narpla development long high schools inside long Westpac because thinking long I'm also you know can bring him all that I come down long IT pay. Telephone must cut long him yet. Nuku must cut long him yet. So this la now I'm developing this plan. Nuku especially I go in I'm yet go past long set him up long nuku.
11: Now time Frank Evans been go past law school or Saint Ignatius, usato line he been stop law this la school na he come up all big man, big Mary long Papua New Guinea.
16: One sample of success belong him. And by you looking for some student or some John Tekwe, I'm come up two-term governor of West Pacific. Patrick Bright, come up minister, and a leader of National Alliance Party. Justice McHale. All sample all big line, he got more. But I'm sample line where Frank Evans he been guide him, help him, long groom him all. Suppose you look for sample half, he got plenty influence belong all white man. I can stop or sell most be he got all only more exposed lo some mepla lo Westpac na. Mepla long vani more am right. Mepla stop you got plenty all white man a kind of same stuff. But all plenty come long lumin nuku telephone na lumin nuku especially or walkabout. Walkabout no come down long. How much days or walkabout come down long Saint Ignatius na. You saw it. All no got good la clothes na. This la kind. All no got good la something long. School na em contact long em. Em tasol em finding way long helping me plow. This lot kind students you come long way where you know got this lot kind all support long books na or clothes na kind of some. So I had long me describing this la man. Emi also in one pla angel and becomes up no melo me plow long. I me plow walk long grow long this la independence time he come. Me plan no got seven straight long one kind. What is happening around the world? Me plan no sorry. Now this is a kind man. Come down low level below me plan beginning in helping me plan grooming me plan talk to one of me plan to move forward on this kind way or go same do working more same. So let me give him confidence. Long can long me also one to something. Let me make him with me. Me no believe na he's stuck on, inside long head long me for all the years he coming up now 53 years me save long him.
11: Me Harry Molsem. All people belong West Pacific, like him by only planning him back long Aitepe. When him story?
16: Right now, online long Aitepe, ready long kissing body belong. Only like him body must call long West Pacific. Long him belong me pla. I'm young man straight now. I'm come now 53 years I'm spent. One time me pla long Papua New Guinea. mipla sorry, mipla like talk. Thank you long family belong em. Na mipla sorry or sem em losing mipla but mipla thank him God rosem. Em give him this plum man blessing way and me blessing plenty, plenty, plenty. Papua New Guineans in a blue way. That's all plenty. All line can walk long happy. Guinea blow go to school na education system blow mipla lo Papua New Guinea. Mani em help him lo contribute go long improve him. Em and man way me you know talk. Plenty to mass, I'm respecting, thinking long out of the man, but time I'm talk. You were harem or some talk long and we got quality, na impact, na. You can kiss him looking picture or some, yes, because people have been in talk, Frank Heaven's talk, and something by come up. And family belong him, and Mipla, yeah? Mipla, we see pick, yeah? Family belong him. Now, Mipla, like him, I must come back. Mipla got not long, all missionary belong, Franciscan, all missionaries, I come to ITP, all. Die, we plan him all on half. Now, we like him, I'm still half by. We like him looking for some one plan monument where he saw him this kind of sacrifice where one plan money walk him, he impact him lives long thousands.
11: I'm Dorothy Takeway, na Emmy being talk one time, Carolyn Tiriman. Long this for the Melanesian Spearhead Group Prime Minister's Cup long Suva, where Emmy been start long number 17, long September. Orgata host Fiji and Vanuatu Nambai play long final long Orgata man long Saturday. This one hemi follow Orgata last round robin match yesterday where hemi looking Fiji hemi go long final after hemi win in New Caledonia 2-1 and then Papua New Guinea hemi draw with them Solomon Islands 1-1. Long side long Orgata woman long this fella MSG PM's Cup tournament ya Papua New Guinea and Vanuatu now by play long final long Saturday too. Me asking football commentator and former Solomon Islands international Alex Waimora how now him looking this fella game last night ya.
17: Fiji and New Caledonia, a good game ya. Yeah. It shows a lot of character between both Melanesian sides. For me, New Caledonia has always been the underdogs in any competition. Yeah. They got a very good growth of players coming through every year. They've been consistent in their result. And so at any given time, New Caledonia is always a team to beat. When it comes to Fiji, their performance hasn't been consistent, but they've been improving. With their performance lately, they started on a very slow pace, but then picked up. And to me, there's a couple of players that make that possible. And one is the experience. Roy Krishna, and with him, their number six, Thomas Dunn. They got the win last minute, but that qualifies them for the final.
11: Now, Alex, long this was a game between Solomon Islands and Papua New Guinea last night, yeah? Suppose all get a solo win, all get a now by top long ladder and go long final with them Vanuatu, yeah? Now, when I'm now concerned or issue belong all get a fans belong Solomon Islands long game itself.
17: Me watching game, and Kasim, I haven't finished the last 5 minutes to be honest, but me watching pretty much the whole game. And Solomon boys look very, very good in this match. But again, Kenji Garibna, that strong characteristic of never giving up. Yeah, they performed quite well organized. I think some of the criticism come towards the referees, Wehem Putumna, Tekim game here, because I would say one Solomon goal that was disqualified or disallowed, it for me personally as a fan, him it is a clear goal. Goalkeeper come up and make him attempt for taking ball from Solomon striker, actually him goal striker not even touching him too. The striker went past him, but him mishandling bola fall and come a leg blow. Solomon Islander striker, I think it was Rafael Leai, and Rafael put him inside. Now, just because of the timing and the speed of play, a referee, I don't really want to blame the referee too. Perhaps him looking awesome, this one him physical contact blow striker na. And take him down. But then again, the fans were there. So and now we got TV broadcasting everything here too. So time look him, slow replay him. People seem to say, hey, why not if you blow this one, which is not a clear foul? So I think him not frustration blow. A lot of the supporters were watching. And there's a couple of offside attempts blow Solomon, where it looked very promising for goal too. Yeah? And it's been called back too. So that's the disagreement from fans who watch the game last night. And for me, me garem tu fala su, one fala su as a fan, I do accept those criticisms. Me too frustrate. But then Narasu was a former player where I played football before too. Referee wants him control him game, him control him. Yeah, referee can sometimes not be on your side, him against you, but that's the nature of the game. So it's a very tough result to swallow, especially with the performance that over the boys put him on last night. But again, it comes down to this this decision making from the referee, and very, very unfortunate for Solomon Islands.
11: So how now are you looking this for the final between Fiji and Vanuatu?
17: Well, based on the performance of past games, I think it will be a very tough final, very close final. I know me savvy that Fiji by that a very strong team. They will be putting on a fight. But for me, the chemistry for Vanuatu by a little bit become their edge to perhaps become champions of this one. That would be very outstanding to win it double.
11: Now, Alex, long side, long all the woman, long this for the MSG PM's Cup, yeah. By Tufala Papua New Guinea, where Hemi undefeated long everyone long the round robin game long him. By Hemi playing Vanuatu long final, him long Saturday too. How now? Look blue long game, yeah.
17: Well, women's football is always very interesting more than what the men say in terms of result, because one day one of our teams are upset him, no more, Nara team. And for me, I think at the moment on the papers, everything tell them that PNG by win, yeah. And in fact, me looking performance block, they're very consistent attack block. But on the other side, I think Vanuatu, just like their men's team, that chemistry and blood there. Actually, when I was doing commentary back in the Pacific Games, me looking Vanuatu team as a potential team that will definitely move up and create a lot of differences there. So I think they have high chances of upsetting this Papua New Guinea team. But on papers, the PNG team is definitely have not me looking for them. They will go in this final.
11: I'm Alex Waimora, football commentator and former Solomon Islands international. And him too, I'm finishing this for ABC Radio Australia One Talk program. Blow me for along today. Me some seke talk maki me pla olgeta. Me talk. Bye-bye now.
9: 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That's been the ABC's One Talk program there for our listeners in Melanesia. 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

0: RNZ Pacific. Whakatalo whātū, I'm Moira Tuile Epitele with the news. Fiji's Prime Minister says if there are rogue elements within some institutions, they must be found out. Sitiveni Rambuka was responding to media questions regarding missing cocaine from a High Court exhibit room. The drugs, worth about $14 million in street value, was replaced by flour and are now effectively missing. Mr. Rambuka says any rogue elements must be investigated.
1: The problem with the judiciary, when we talk about the judiciary, is that we're only looking at the judges, those officers on the benches. And that's not the judiciary as the people see it. It's everybody working, those sitting on the benches, and those working as clerks and storemen and exhibit keepers and all.
0: On Wednesday, Fiji's police chief confirmed there was no police security at the Suva High Court, as court officials organise their own security. Indonesia has rejected allegations of systemic human rights abuses in West Papua. It comes after Pacific Island leaders used their speeches at the UN General Assembly to urge Indonesia to allow a human rights commissioner to assess the situation. Indonesian state news agency Antara reports the country saying attacking innocent civilians and murdering civil servants are criminal acts, and Indonesia has a responsibility to protect all of its citizens. Indonesia says a visit by the UN Human Rights Commissioner must be mutually agreed by the host country and the Commissioner's office, following standard practice for all member states without external dictates. Community leaders in Papua New Guinea have been urged to help prevent sorcery accusations as several provinces remain on high dry alert. Researcher Ali Maloney says tensions are already high as communities face water shortages and limited food supplies. In September, a sorcery accusation-related violence case connected to drought was reported in Simbu province, with a woman blamed for a period of poor harvests. Ali Maloney told Pacific Waves community leaders need to step in.
2: I think community leaders need to be very open and transparent about the fact that, for example, water scarcity is happening and it's a phenomenon associated with El Nino, and looking at where water sources are and how to protect those water sources and make sure that they're accessible to all of the community.
0: A former New Zealand flight instructor says while all pilots are trained for extreme situations, the stabbing of a pilot mid-air would have been terrifying. Captain Schmidt Makala was attacked by his co-pilot during a Fly Dubai flight from Dubai to Tel Aviv. Despite his injuries, he managed to open the cockpit door, allowing other off-duty pilots to successfully land the aircraft. Philip Keane from Mainland Air in Dunedin trained Captain Malachi 18 years ago and says adrenaline would have kicked in for the whole crew.
3: That crew did a magnificent job. Fear took over and they probably said to themselves, like some of us have said in past flying airplanes, I'm not going to die today. And they come and did a great job. I bet they're sitting back now having a nice cup of coffee and thinking about it.
0: Philip Keane hopes Captain McAlive recovers and continues flying. In New Zealand politics, the Labour Party's foreign affairs spokesperson says next year's Pacific Islands Forum, hosted by New Zealand, will focus on regional autonomy. Vanishi Walters says there's a growing influence of external players in the forum, with some Pacific countries owing large debt to China and others. She says the most important thing for New Zealand and Pacific states is to protect the autonomy of the Pacific.
4: We need to think about the decade ahead and how the Pacific can stand together to ensure that Pacific interests always come first. That will be the primary focus of framing for the PIF that we're hosting next year.
0: National leader Christopher Luxon says next year's summit will be geared around delivering on Pacific priorities and tackling regional challenges. In world news, Swiss glaciers are shrinking rapidly after suffering one of their worst years of ice loss during a record-breaking European heatwave. The Swiss Academy of Sciences says the country's glaciers have lost more than 5% of their ice this year. Over the past 5 years, Swiss glaciers have shed almost a fifth of their ice, threatening future water supplies and raising questions about the long-term survival of Europe. Ice fields. British Prime Minister Andy Burnham has hinted that his government may revisit the possibility of rejoining the European Union. He says a future Labour election manifesto could contain a new Brexit referendum. The Prime Minister's pledge comes after he promised to explore closer ties with the bloc at a summit later this year. Renowned author Witi Ihamaira Smiler says he wanted to take rangatahi and New Zealanders on a journey in his new novel, The Star Path. The novel, which comes almost 30 years after the publication of The Whale Rider, takes readers on a voyage from France to Rurutu, French Polynesia, to Whangarā on the east coast to Antarctica, and all the way back again. Witi Ihamaira Smiler told 9 to Noon why he wrote the novel.
5: I really wanted to take young rangatahi New Zealanders on a journey to the end of the world and back, and wanted to give them a great adventure that they could go to in their imagination.
0: Witi Ihamaira Smiler is a prolific and accomplished New Zealand author whose work centres on Māori culture and values. In sport, former Wales and British Lions coach Warren Gatland is reportedly in the running line for the Flying Fijians head coach job. Gatland, who resigned as Welsh head coach 18 months ago, has been spending time with family and friends. A well-placed source says Gatland could be taking Fiji to the 2027 Rugby World Cup. The Fiji Rugby Union is currently interviewing applicants for the coaching role, left vacant by Mick Byrne. An announcement is expected by next week. And Fiji's Bulla Boys footballers will meet defending champions Vanuatu in the final of the MSG Prime Minister's Cup in Suva on Saturday. The Fijians secured their spot following a 2-1 win over New Caledonia on Wednesday. Iliesa Tora reports.
6: Vanuatu had already booked their final spot after their 3-round-robin matches, finishing with 7 points. The other final spot was a tussle between Solomon Islands, who were on 4 points, and Fiji, on 3 points and needing to score 2 goals. Solomon Islands played Papua New Guinea earlier and were held to a 1-all draw, with the Solomon's fate waiting on the result of the evening clash between Fiji and New Caledonia. While New Caledonia led 1-0 at half-time in the deciding game, Fiji struck back with 2 second-half goals to seal the win and their place in the final.
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7: Eka maware mo, this is Pacific Waves from RNZ Pacific. I'm Susanna Suisuki. On the show today, what's behind Ngāwero's decision to leave the International Criminal Court? The link between drought and sorcery accusation-related violence in Papua New Guinea, and how Pacific newsrooms are covering the rise in illicit drugs. Ngāwero has announced it will be withdrawing from the International Criminal Court. At the United Nations General Assembly last week, Ngāwero's president, David Ariang, announced his country's intention to revoke its membership in the ICC. Johnny Blades joins me to talk about this. Kia ora, Johnny. Do we know why Ngāwero is doing this?
8: Kia ora, Sana. Well, the president, David Ariang, called it an irrelevant institution during his speech at the UN General Assembly. So to quote him, he said, "A multilateral agency with which we see of increasing irrelevance today, namely the International Criminal Court, is one which calls for an order to end its participation and to revoke its membership." And then he said before he was departing New York, the country's government would be depositing instruments of withdrawal from the Rome Statute repository. And the Rome Statute is the convention, so to speak, that members of the ICC sign up to.
7: What does being a member of the ICC involve?
8: Well, basically, the ICC prosecutes individuals, you know, people, not countries, but people for the most serious international crimes, often related to wars and conflicts, genocide, crimes against humanity, war crimes. So a member country must cooperate with ICC investigations and prosecutions, including arresting and surrendering suspects if the court issues warrants. It also gives that member country the ability to refer alleged grievances and crimes to the ICC for investigation. And it's participation in an international system basically intended to deter and punish the most serious international crimes. I mean, a couple of examples in the last couple of decades, you had Omar al-Bashir, the former president of Sudan. The ICC issued warrants for his arrest back in around 2009 for alleged crimes committed in Darfur, including genocide. The case remains one of the court's most significant cases. There was also Thomas Dielo of the Democratic Republic of Congo, Congolese militia leader, who was found guilty of war crimes by using recruiting child soldiers, and he was sentenced to about 14 years imprisonment. So members can also potentially expose a country's own leader or leaders to prosecution. The ICC prosecutes individuals, often leaders, when they're found responsible for, things like war crimes.
7: What does withdrawing from the ICC mean?
8: Well, withdrawing can reduce the ICC's jurisdiction over that country in some circumstances, but it's not a blanket shield for the leaders of that country. Future crimes may still be held to account, but it might be harder for the ICC to reach, to prosecute. But once withdrawal takes effect, crimes committed solely on the territory of that non-member state and by its nationals would generally, fall outside the ICC's ordinary jurisdiction. So one way or another, that's where Nauero wants to head. Not that its leaders plan on doing any war crimes soon. They're generally a peaceful country, but looking like they're going where some of their bigger allies want them to go.
7: Has there been any response to Nauero choosing to withdraw?
8: Well, basically, the United States has congratulated Nauero on this move, noting as well that US President Trump had to use his speech at the UN General Assembly to attack the ICC, and his administration has been reported to be considering issuing sanctions against the Hague-based ICC as an institution. The US is not a member of the ICC, so it sort of claims that the ICC has no jurisdiction over it. So the US Assistant Secretary of State, Michael George de Sombra, met with the Deputy Foreign Minister of Nauero, Russ Kuhn, to offer congratulations, saying, your country joins a growing number of nations standing up for their sovereignty against the ICC's illegitimate overreach. Tensions between the Trump administration and the ICC have recently increased after the court issued arrest warrants in late 2024 for Israel's Prime Minister Benjamin Netanyahu and others in his cabinet over alleged war crimes related to the Gaza war. But interestingly, Nauero's government has recently developed closer ties with Israel, and it's become one of the few countries who have diplomatic ties with Israel, who have then opened an embassy in Jerusalem rather than Tel Aviv. That's really controversial because both Palestinians and Israelis sort of claim Jerusalem as their capital. So it's a sensitive matter. Nauero very much in Israel's court, and maybe that's the context to this move to withdraw from the ICC.
7: Almost all recorded sorcery accusation-related violence cases in Papua New Guinea had an immediate trigger, with death and sickness among the most common. However, researchers say drought-like conditions and crop or animal losses can also lead to accusations. I spoke to researcher Ali Maloney about how El Nino conditions could increase the risk of sorcery accusations.
2: We found that in recent times there has been further accusations around sorcery, related to drought-like conditions or worsening of crop failures, worsening lower amounts of produce or yield. And these have been targeted particularly at women, and it's been throughout several provinces, not just the Highlands.
9: Yeah, why can things like crop failure lead to someone, usually women, being accused of sorcery?
2: I think looking at the information that we receive and certainly the information from healthcare workers within these areas, it's that people are trying to find something or someone to blame. They're looking for either compensation or a blame system so that there can be a way to attribute what has happened rather than

0: making the accusation is actually trying to get ahead and is garnering the accusation as a way to get that person out of the way for more power or opportunity for themselves. And sometimes it's purely coincidental that the person is blamed because it might have been their role, for example, to be looking after the sweet potato, for example, or the pigs or whatever has become unwell or not yielding.
1: Is there an example or an event that you can share where drought-related losses led to sorcery accusation-related violence?
0: Yes, certainly. Quite recently, in several provinces, there's been reports of women particularly being accused of sorcery related to decreased yield or the fact that crops have failed because there hasn't been enough water, or that pigs or other animals have become unwell or died. And it's related also to the fact that there is water scarcity. There are specific climate changes that are occurring at the moment. For example, in Enga province, they'll had at least a 6-inch frost this year, which is very unusual. And of course, that had ongoing impact on crops. A lot of these communities, they rely very heavily on all of their yields. That's how they feed and that's how they are able to sustain a living amongst themselves and their community, looking at trade, etc. as well. So when there is a decrease or a downturn or animals are dying, it affects and impacts the whole community. So looking at that accusation is a way for people to seek compensation or to attribute blame.
1: How concerned are you about the risk of more cases as PNG faces a potentially severe El Nino?
0: I am actually quite concerned, and that concern stems from speaking with a lot of the on-the-ground healthcare workers who are noticing that there is tension that doesn't previously sort of marry up with communities as they would normally sort of be sitting at this time of year. I'm well aware that there is also aspects such as the elections coming up that may also be contributing to some of these tensions, but the impact of water scarcity has become an issue in the last few months already, with some people reporting that their walk to get water, which is primarily a female and young women's role, that may have taken previously 2 hours is now taking 3 to 4 hours. And that access in some areas by boat is now no longer possible because of silt build-up and water levels dropping. So I do feel that the potential for more accusations are certainly going to increase, and the harm that's associated with those is also going to be quite high because tension is incredibly high. People are frightened. They don't know how or where they can access food or water. And obviously those things just increase the level of accusation and suspicion.
1: So what can community leaders do to prevent that violence within these provinces?
0: I think community leaders need to be very open and transparent about the fact that, for example, water scarcity is happening and it's a phenomenon associated with El Nino, and looking at where water sources are and how to protect those water sources and make sure that they're accessible to all of the community. It also comes back to looking at how and why we sustain a garden and what can happen if weather changes, if we don't water a plant enough. It's a very simple explanation that's given to the whole community rather than just aspects or certain people within the community. Otherwise, information becomes twisted. People start to become suspicious. And again, because it is quite a frightening time, people are looking for excuses and looking for reasons because they don't know what to believe. And that in itself is frightening because there needs to be one consistent voice, so that community leaders need to really be aware that their role in protecting their community is to give the correct advice and to look at appropriate sources to do that.
1: And how can the PNG government be supportive of what community leaders could potentially do in preventing violence?
0: I think the PNG government could address these aspects by consistent messaging through the Department of Health, for example, so that it's a trusted resource, and providing information that's up to date about water availability and what options are available for people if they are experiencing drought, for example.

0: with such a fragmentation in communication and a heavy reliance on social media within PNG, and we know that social media is not, or it doesn't contain the most accurate information. So it's really about trying to get the accurate and up-to-date information to people.
1: The Pacific region has become a transit route for illicit drugs destined for countries such as Australia and New Zealand. At the recent Pacific Islands News Association Media Summit in Fiji, journalists discuss the stories they're recovering in their part of the region. Moira Tule Patela was in Fiji and filed this report.
2: Across the Pacific, stories about the drug trade have become increasingly common in local media. Most recently, in Fiji, nearly 40 kilograms of cocaine seized in a drug bust was taken from the Suva Court facility where it was stored and replaced with flour. The drugs, worth about $14 million in street value, are now effectively missing, with police investigating. Six persons of interest have been identified following investigations in Fiji. Drug smugglers are constantly devising new ways to evade detection and move illicit drugs across borders. In Palau, three Filipino citizens were caught this month at the Palau International Airport with over 337 grams of meth concealed inside their bodies. The editor of Island Times, Leilani Rick Lai, says illegal drugs are now entering the countries in ways not seen before there.
3: People actually bringing it inside of themselves, like mules, like actually putting the drugs inside of their bodies to bring. That was not something that was seen before. And we're seeing more of that. And this usually involves foreign nationals.
2: Leilani Rick Lai says there's been an increase in methamphetamine coming into Palau from the US, the Philippines and also China. But she adds that transnational crime training for local law enforcement agencies is beginning to pay off, which is how the three Filipino citizens were detected. However, the harm caused by illicit drugs in small island communities is devastating. The editor of Times of Tonga says the number of people using drugs in the kingdom appears to be increasing. Galafi Moala says the kingdom was seen as a place where drugs were transported through to go either to Australia and New Zealand. But he says now there's a lot more local consumption of illegal drugs and no help for those addicted.
4: And so you're meeting people who are, particularly young people who are drug addicts, and there is no way of somebody, either through counselling or through treatment of drug addicts, there's nothing set up. Other than the Salvation Army, they've got a small office, but so that is a big concern for us.
2: Galafi Moala says people are talking to government about how a centre might be set up to offer treatment for local drug addicts. It's not just the consumption of illegal drugs in Tonga that's become an issue. Galafi Moala says methamphetamine is now being produced in the kingdom too.
4: Before, shipping through Tonga to New Zealand or to Australia, but now the shipping, even concerning, is the shipment of ingredients to be brought into Tonga, particularly like with meth, and they create it in Tonga, they mix it and put it in Tonga, so Tonga becomes a producer.
2: An anti-corruption consultant at the United Nations says transnational organised crime is now growing in the Pacific region. John Hyde, who is with the UN's Office of Drugs and Crime, has been running anti-corruption workshops throughout the Pacific since 2013. He says transnational organised crime has been a game changer in the region.
5: You know, before it was a strength that we were island nations in the Pacific, but now anybody with a boat, we've seen those crazy tinny submarines landing in Solomon Islands with drugs that have come from Colombia and across the Pacific. So I think the growth of transnational organised crime has been a really big change.
2: John Hyde has warned that private sector crime in the Pacific has increased significantly in just a few short years.
1: That's Pacific Waves for today. 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
7: In tonight's headlines, resilience also requires international solidarity, Vanuatu tells UNGA. Tana traditional kit baskets featured in Vanuatu Made Trade Show. Vanuatu Made trademark officially recognized. National women's team aim to bring smile back and defending champions return to final. Welcome to Vanuatu Nightly News. I'm Lynette Melinamu, leading the news this evening. Vanuatu to celebrate 47th Constitution Day this month. Vanuatu will celebrate its 47th Constitution Day on Monday, October the 5th, with the main ceremony at Marae Kanakea Independence Grandstand at Independence Park in Port Vila. The Office of the President is encouraging citizens to reflect on the Constitution, known as the country's Mama Law, and its importance to national governance. The Constitution was signed on October the 5th, 1979, before coming into force when Vanuatu gained independence on July the 30th, 1980. It establishes the country as a democratic republic and protects fundamental rights and freedoms. The day also recognizes Vanuatu's sovereignty, cultural diversity, languages, and democratic institutions. Vanuatu's permanent representative to the United Nations, Odotevi, has told the 81st UN General Assembly that the country needs international solidarity to strengthen resilience against disasters and climate change. He said Vanuatu cannot rebuild roads, schools, hospitals and other infrastructure after every disaster using domestic resources alone. Tevi called for predictable and accessible climate and development finance, particularly for small island developing states. He also expressed concern about a developing strong El Nino event, which could bring extreme heat, disrupted rainfall, drought and flooding. He urged stronger early warning systems, faster disaster financing, and greater investment in resilient infrastructure, food and water security. Traditional handicrafts from Tafia province, including Tana's distinctive kit basket, were showcased at the Vanuatu Made Trade Show in Port Vila. The kit is recognized for its special weaving technique and design and was displayed alongside Eromango's Nema Tapa cloth. The Tafia Creative Industry and Cultural Market Hub brought together traditional arts and crafts from Tana, Eromango, Aniwa, Futuna and Anaichim. Organizers highlighted the importance of preserving different weaving traditions and teaching younger generations about their cultural roots. The trade show also gives local artisans opportunities to promote their products, preserve cultural heritage and attract potential buyers for their locally made handicrafts. The Vanuatu Made trademark has been officially recognized as belonging to Vanuatu and the Department of Industry. Deputy Prime Minister and Minister of Finance Johnny Kwanapo handed the trademark certificate to Industry Director Noel Kalo during the Vanuatu Made event. The trademark is designed to identify genuine products made in Vanuatu, particularly goods intended for export. Kwanapo described it as an official national symbol for locally produced goods, similar to the national product symbols used in other countries. The trademark is protected as Vanuatu's intellectual property and cannot be used without authorization. The recognition is intended to strengthen the identity and protection of Vanuatu-made products. In sport, Vanuatu's women's football team will face Papua New Guinea in the MSG Prime Minister's Cup final, hoping to bring happiness to a country mourning the MV Matui tragedy. Vanuatu reached the women's final for the first time after winning a place in the tournament's second year. Captain Jester Toka from Ambai dedicated the achievement to her home island and the people of Vanuatu, who are also dealing with volcanic ashfall. Vanuatu previously lost 2-0 to PNG, but the team remains determined to compete strongly. Coach Emerson Alcantara praised the players' hard work and commitment and dedication throughout their campaign and thanked supporters in Fiji. And to end, Vanuatu's men's football team has reached the MSG Prime Minister's Cup final after finishing top of the group stage with 7 points. The defending champions will face host Fiji at HFC Bank Stadium in Suva. Vanuatu's campaign included a loss to Papua New Guinea, a victory over Fiji, a draw with Solomon Islands, and a 4-1 win over New Caledonia. The team returns to the final after defeating PNG on penalties to win last year's tournament. Under new coach Richard Iwai, Vanuatu hopes to defend its title. Both Vanuatu's men's and women's team have reached the grand finals with supporters encouraged to attend and cheer. And that brings us to the end of Vanuatu Nightly News. I'm Lynette Melenamu, wishing you a very good evening.
6: And have now Melanesian Update Program, Mikoroi Hawkins. Thank you to Mas for tuning in. Come, Yusa Kasim Okata, up-to-date news and current affairs, lo website, lo mifala, rnzi.com, and mifala stop too, lo Facebook and lo Twitter, just search him at RNZ Pacific.
8: The heads of some of the world's leading tech companies have signed on to a morally binding but seemingly non-enforceable series of commitments to undertake AI testing in a safe and responsible way. US President Donald Trump, has also signed an executive order to rename artificial intelligence to superintelligence, but whatever it's called, it's not the name but how to manage it that looms as an ever larger challenge for a world in which most of us have absolutely no capacity for any meaningful control of AI. Anthropic, for example, and our leaders in the sector, is warning that advanced AI could pose, and I quote, catastrophic or existential risks to humanity. That's Anthropic. Where to next, and who's leading us there? Connor Leahy is the US Executive Director of Control AI, a non-profit organization focused on controlling potential risks posed by AI. He joins us from Washington now. Connor, it's very good to have you with us on Morning Report here in New Zealand. How worried should we be, and should we feel less worried seeing this photo of Donald Trump beside these six AI leaders?
9: Sadly, we should be very concerned. This is something that experts have been warning us for many years. Even back in 2023, there was a one-sentence statement that said that the mitigation of the risk of extinction from AI should be a global priority. That was signed by Nobel Prize-winning scientists, top CEOs at AI companies, and other luminaries. So these warnings are not new, and they are becoming frighteningly acute. It is widely believed that we are going to start seeing these truly dangerous systems potentially within as little as 1 year.
8: I don't know where to go from there. You sort of want to have a stop, a little bit of a cup of tea and a lie down, right? So, Donald Trump, speaking afterwards to media, I think on the White House driveway or something, said, I think I'm seeing tremendous self-policing, and they understand that they have to self-police. Is self-policing anywhere near enough, given the risks that you've just outlined?
9: We don't do voluntary commitments for nuclear weapons. And we are talking about systems that could cause devastation on the order of nuclear war. We don't allow anyone to refine uranium or, you know, build or even deploy nuclear weapons in a private context. So very similarly here, of course, a pure voluntary pinky promise is just not going to cut it. This is a national and international security issue that will require binding regulation.
8: So who is driving an insistence upon binding regulation? And is anyone listening?
9: So it's been very heartening, actually, here in the United States to see just how much of the general public, Republican, Democrat, or left, right, across the board, across all forms of demographic, is really starting to speak out over these issues, especially over the last couple of weeks, but even in the months and years before that, there has been an incredible groundswell of grassroots outcry of the general public saying, hey, this is not the future that we want. We don't want AIs replacing or threatening humans. We want a good future for humanity. And politicians are really starting to see it where it hurts in many ways the most, which is the polls. Politicians are really starting to hear their constituents on how unpopular this is and how much this is not the future that they want. So we at Control AI work very closely with many members of Congress here. We have briefed over 200 offices here in Congress on this issue. And honestly, my experience is that overwhelmingly, when I talk to members of Congress, they agree. They also don't want AI to destroy their country, to destroy their way of life, to destroy humanity. The question is just, how can we make this happen? The number of people who really want AIs to take over or to replace humanity is a very small number of people that almost all live in Silicon Valley.
8: I'm just looking. I don't want to sound cynical because cynicism isn't helpful and it's not attractive either. But I'm just looking at the six executives who are with Donald Trump in that photo. And two of them are Elon Musk and Mark Zuckerberg. I mean, if we require restraint and modulation and control and a greater good from those two, we're whistling, aren't we?
9: Fundamentally, one thing I do believe is that Donald Trump and all other people here would want the America to continue to exist. If superintelligence is built, uncontrollable human outcompeting systems are built, the United States will not achieve its objectives. It won't make us rich. It won't cure cancer. We will simply lose control over our country and over the world. And I truly believe this is not something that is in the interest of anyone involved here. Fundamentally, we shouldn't rely on anyone here being a good person. It is not up to some tech CEO or even the president alone. This is a question that involves whole democratic oversight, involves the people, involves our elected officials, also the president, and also other countries as well. This is a humanity issue. This is not right versus left. This is not rich versus poor. This is a question of what future we want for humanity. Fundamentally, there is a small number of people, very powerful people, yes, but it's a small number of people that are recklessly driving towards building extremely dangerous technology that threatens our lives. And what matters is that we have to stop them and we have to find a way to work with the necessary authorities and legitimate actors to make sure that that happens. And I'm not saying this is easy, quite the opposite from it. What I'm saying is that it's possible.
8: So what needs to happen now and quickly?
9: Fundamentally, we must prohibit the development of the class of systems, whether you want to call it superintelligence or AGI or some new term we haven't invented yet. The class of systems, they're fully autonomous and they can outcompete humanity. If such a system gets built, even one of them, well, obviously it can be copied. So quickly we'll have millions or billions of these things running around that we can't control and that can outcompete us. Then it's already too late. We must prohibit the development of such systems. It must be illegal to build such a system the same way that it's illegal to attempt to build a nuclear bomb. And then we must create also an international trust but verify regime between countries such as the United States and its allies and rivals such as China, backed by credible deterrence to prevent such systems from being built anywhere in the world.
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12: Hi, I'm Catherine Ryan, and welcome to It Takes a Village. 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Enjoy. For the many New Zealand families currently at the start of the school holidays, life might feel like an endless juggle of work and childcare. And the extra pressure of trying to engineer family experiences and make memories, add in the sudden lack of routine and a stubborn cost of living crisis that makes taking time off work harder for many people, it can all add up to stress and deteriorating behaviour. not just the kids. Dr. Tianyi Ma is a research fellow at the School of Psychology at the University of Queensland, where he works in that institution's Parenting and Family Support Centre. He's the author of a recent article on The Conversation about how keeping at least some sense of routine going can greatly enhance the entire family's experience of the school holidays. Tianyi, thanks so much for being with us. Welcome.
13: Yes, thank you so much for having me. It's lovely to be here.
12: Can you tell us a bit more about your expertise and your research interests first?
13: Yes, sure. So I'm a research fellow at the University of Queensland, where we do a lot of parenting research. And for me personally, a really important factor that has been centered around my research is this relationship between the families and schools and how families are working with schools and what schools can do to engage families.
12: Really good. And so let's get into this question of what happens, ironically, in the school holidays, where that routine and that structure for everybody it changes, obviously. What are some of the ways in which this can provide challenges?
13: Yes, I can totally see it can certainly provide challenges because, you know, school holidays naturally involves more free time and less structure. It took away a lot of familiar anchors of the day, like parents no longer need to do school pickups or school drop-offs. And for kids, they will no longer be staying at a school. Instead, they will be staying at home or doing other activities. So it just removes the familiarity or predictability from the days that where they tend to get used to during school terms.
12: So for parents, this can also mean making new arrangements if they're working and they need others to help out, or sometimes the kids might come to work for a time, or they might go into some kind of organised activity. That's what's happening for the parents, right? But what's happening for the kids when that routine changes?
13: Yes, I think the key concept behind household routines is it's not all about having this structure. It's not about having a perfect structure that you just follow a rigid schedule. It's more about creating this sense of predictability. So children gradually learn about what to expect, what's going to happen next, and what is expected of them. And having familiar sequences and cues can make everyday life much easier for them to navigate. And it will also create lots of opportunities for them to practice their ability to regulate emotions and behaviors. So in that sense, having this sense of predictability don't really require every part of the day to be planned. But when that sense of predictability is getting interrupted, it can make life really difficult for children because they don't know what's going to happen. They don't know what is expected of them. And then they lose a lot of opportunities to practice their own self-regulatory skills. And in the long run, that's going to be quite challenging for lots of children.
12: That is really interesting the way you put that, because especially for younger children, when we're trying to get them settled into primary school, say, or when they're making a change of school to intermediate, their routines are changing. One of the important tricks is to tell them what's going to happen when, and then remind them, and then tell them again. They need a plan, don't they? And that still could go AWOL, but they need to have a sense of what is going to happen and what the expectations are. And do you need some of that built in, even when the holidays are obviously a different day, a different kind of day?
13: Yes, certainly. I think the sense of predictability is not only important for children, but those of us adults ourselves, we also need this sense of predictability, knowing what's going to happen in life. And for children, it can be really important, even though like holidays are becoming less structured than the school terms, and also they have more time to have spontaneous events or activities. It can also be very helpful to keep a few like familiar anchors of the day instead of turning the day into a complete random, like a little bit of a chaos. For example, it can be helpful to keep some similar like bedtime, keep some similar meal times during the day so that the day still feels very familiar to children, even if it's school holiday.
12: So number one, tell the child what's going to happen. Give them plenty of warning. Tomorrow we are doing this. Tell them again in the morning. Remember we're doing this. All these kinds of things. And then have the anchors in there as well, the familiar anchors. It might be sleep time, it might be meal times, etc. The same kind of rituals. This is also in a situation where you may be, or they may be somewhere else. You may be, you know, at in-laws, staying at in-laws. Or they may be around cousins or other kids or other families, friends and their kids. And that's part of the joy of holidays, of these experiences. But it's also where some of those routines can get lost. You mentioned the emotional regulation. That can get affected by all sorts of things. The sheer excitement of what's happening. Or the extra lollies or screen time you're allowed. Can we talk a little bit more about that emotional regulation and trying to help keep them on track with that?
13: Yes, certainly. So I think it's important to not underestimate how well children can adjust to different situations. It's all about having some cues in the environment so that they can pick up what's going to happen, what's going to be expected of them. Because in life, children often navigate between systems or places where they have different expectations on them. For example, the family and the school are two different places, and children seem to be adjust both well. They know what they've expected in both places. So never underestimate their ability to regulate themselves, even if they are going to different places, different households. So having communicating with them in advance about what's going to happen, what are some of the ground rules and what's the different expectations can be quite helpful for them, just to prepare them in advance. But also, I think building this emotion regulation skill, it's a lifelong journey. And when children are in a predictable environment and with adults that pay attention to them, giving them this nurturing, loving environment, sometimes even teach them or show them how to regulate emotions in the face of disappointment or sudden changes of plan can be a quite helpful way to teach the child about how to regulate their emotion in different situations.
12: How do you also accommodate the fact that children may have very different personalities? They may be different ages as well and abilities, but very different personalities. And, you know, some quite happy to potter about on their own, the other wanting a lot of parental input or wanting a lot of structure. Again, that gets exposed, doesn't it, when you've got all the day to fill as opposed to the hours before and after school. And, you know, what are some of the things you can do to meet those different needs? There's not probably going to be a single routine that's perfect.
13: Yes. Kids are all different and they're all unique in their own way. So it's very important to develop a routine that suits for different children. And sometimes it can be a bit challenging as a household with multiple children, try to have a single routine that fits for everyone. But it's always important to tune in to those individual differences. And sometimes it's not just preferences, but also what children need. But sometimes it involves a lot of communication and negotiation just happens within the household, within the families. And people need to know what others need, what others would prefer. And it's a good opportunity to learn about how to negotiate, to learn about how to even sometimes make compromises and then try to make it happen. And even just having the conversations between adults first and before talking to children can be quite useful, because in that way, if parents can have some consistencies in their way to support each children, then getting the children involved in those conversations, especially when they're older, can be quite useful when determining what's the best routine or what's the best plan for them. But it's also important to remember at the end of the day, parents need to make the decision, even though involving children can be quite helpful at times, but parents are the ones who make decisions at the end of the day.
12: Let's talk about the parents then, especially if they are being stretched every which way. This can be a time of friction both with their children and also perhaps with each other. So when you're talking about that self-regulation, again, being put under extra stress when everybody's out of their routine, What are some of the key points? First, give yourself a break, right? First, second and third, give yourself a break. But also, what can you do in terms of preparing yourself for what's just going to be a, you know, potentially a more stressful time than when everyone's in their routines?
13: Yes, I think sometimes just knowing what's just anticipating this in advance can help people start a preparation, but that's not always possible. And sometimes it does require that having some realistic expectations that, you know, no one can be perfect and nothing can ever be perfect. So parents sometimes can make mistakes and children can make mistakes too. It sometimes can be helpful just having this realization that, and also having some realistic expectations on parents as themselves and also on the children. But and as you said, taking care of oneself can always be helpful because parents are more likely to be emotionally available or be patient with their children if they are taking care of themselves well and if their needs are being met. But in the face of, you know, sometimes like change of plans or lose of this sense of predictability, it's just like it's drawing back to this whole notion of self-regulation, the ability to just take a pause, stop for a moment, try to calm down a little, regulate your breath, but at the same time, try to think about what are the possible plans that or behaviors you can engage in this moment to just address the issue you're facing. And it also involves the ability to sometimes test different hypotheses. Like, I'll try to do a little bit of this and see, monitor it and see whether it works. And if it doesn't, it involves a change of plan. So sometimes having those mini behavior experiments can also be quite helpful. So which means that you don't need to have the right answer right away. There are often some little rooms for mistakes as well.
12: And cut yourself some slack too, right? Like, I mean, for most of the year, everyone's worked hard to get into routines that work. As I said, the kids get excited. They're eating different food potentially. I know you try to keep the bedtime routine in place, but they might be staying with their cousins or their mates and good luck trying to get them go to sleep. Just cut yourself some slack and perhaps them in some instances as well. The relationships between parents, again, does this come back to what we've been talking about, which is basically just anticipating that things might be a bit different. Hopefully there's going to be a lot of fun and laughter on these holidays as well. But, you know, again, just being prepared for the fact that there could be some tensions that'll rear their heads.
13: Yes, certainly. And also it's important to know that holidays is meant to be fun and spontaneous. It doesn't need to be all structured. It doesn't need to be another school term. And also for parents, sometimes planning for holiday can happen way in advance. Just thinking about Christmas, which household to visit, whether you're staying with the grandparents on this side or on the father's side or on the mother's side, can be a big topic for parents to decide on first. And it also involves lots of communication, negotiation, and compromises that parents need to make ahead of time before the holiday begins.
12: I'm just thinking also about that issue of making memories. It's what it's about in the end. I mean, the financial pressures that come on, even whether you go anywhere or can go anywhere, if anybody can get time off work, it is good to come back to that point, isn't it? The kids will nag for this, that, and the next thing, but to find ways that make this about making memories as much as possible, whether it's with other kids, whether it's at home, whether it's away. And again, not necessarily having to have the most expensive trip or go anywhere necessarily. Again, it's one of these times where the pressures that are on parents can get really, really exposed, isn't it?
13: Yes, yes. I think it's very important to recognize that families are under a lot of financial pressure at the moment. And that can make school holidays particularly challenging, as you said. Parents may not be able to take time off work, and also expensive activities or childcare, and necessarily realistic options. But I think the basic principles stand, like around routines, they don't really change. It's about creating this sense of predictability, and rather than creating an expensive or elaborate schedule. So it may involve like planning some regular activities that don't really cost much, and there are a lot of community resources, and even visiting different households. It's important for parents to think advanced and be creative at times. And kids, like kids needs to be busy to some extent, but it doesn't mean that they have to be engaged in expensive activities if that's not an option. But the key is just that they need to have this sense of predictability, and they need to know what to expect of them.
14: Thank you very much. That is Tiani Ma, who is a research fellow at the School of Psychology at the University of Queensland. He works in that institution's Parenting and Family Support Centre.
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We're now closing on this frequency. Our transmission will continue in a few moments on 7440 kHz in the 41-metre band. Retune now to 7440 kHz in the 41-metre band. This is New Zealand.

0: RNZ News at 3. Morena, good morning. I'm Vicky Mackay. Solar Zero's liquidators are taking court action against four former directors of the company, alleging they breached Companies Act provisions relating to reckless trading, incurring obligations and duties of care, diligence and skill. The solar panels installation company went bust in 2024. The liquidators at Grant Thornton have filed proceedings in the High Court, saying they're concerned the company took on obligations it could not meet and caused significant losses to creditors. They say that after an extensive investigation into the company's financial position, governance records, financing arrangements and related transactions, the action is appropriate. Cordons have been set up on a street in the Auckland suburb of Papatoetoe after what the police would only describe as a serious incident. They say it was reported at 6:40pm last night on Cambridge Terrace. Emergency services are at a house and are likely to remain there overnight. Honehato St John sent an ambulance, a critical care unit and an operations manager to the scene. The organisation was unable to say whether its staff have treated any patients. The public is being asked to avoid the area. The police say the investigation into the deaths of two people in the Buller region on Tuesday is ongoing. One body was removed from an address on Wednesday and a second was removed yesterday morning. Scene examinations at both State Highway 7, a Rahu Saddle address and a Mai Mai Road address have been completed. And more details are emerging about an attack alleged to have been with an axe by one pilot against another on a Fly Dubai flight from the United Arab Emirates to Israel. Israel's Prime Minister says passengers helped storm the cockpit and regain control of the plane, which safely diverted to Saudi Arabia. CNN's Nick Robertson says Benjamin Netanyahu has gone into detail about what the passengers came across.
1: They found the other pilot with the axe, apparently trying to smash the equipment on the plane. So he wasn't even trying to fly this into the ground in any particular place, it appears. He was just trying to make it absolutely impossible for the alternate pilot on the plane to actually take controls and do what he did, which was save the plane.
0: Benjamin Netanyahu has told CNN that Mossad, Shin Bet and the Israeli military are all part of the investigation. Transport accident investigators say a series of systemic failures led to an Air New Zealand plane descending well below its planned flight path into Timaru in June of 2023. The aircraft, carrying 33 passengers and three crew, deviated around 1,000 feet below the minimum safe altitude before the captain corrected course and landed safely. The Transport Accident Investigation Commission has found six similar events and another two since the inquiry was opened. It says the merger of Air New Zealand's regional carriers in 2019 should have sparked closer scrutiny from the Civil Aviation Authority, but it didn't. In sport and football specifically, the All Whites have recorded their third straight win after the World Cup, beating Panama in a penalty shootout 5-3 in Yokohama, after scores were level 1-1 in regulation play of an international competition. The All Whites will now play their next game on Monday night, and that will be playing the winner of the second match between host Japan and Ecuador. Back home in NPC rugby last night, Otago beat Auckland and Dunedin 45-42 after trailing 21-28 at half-time. Otago now top the NPC table by 1 point, ahead of North Harbour, Canterbury, Northland and Hawke's Bay, with the weekend plays still to come. And speaking of those, Friday night, North Southland will host Northland at 6:10pm for kick-off of that game. And that's the news.
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0: Short forecast from Met Service to midnight. Yes, it is Rameri Friday, the 2nd of August. If you've just joined us, good morning. Northland and Coromandel partly cloudy with light afternoon showers possible. Auckland to Wellington, including Taumarunui and Taihape, often cloudy but fine spells this afternoon. One or two light showers, mainly about the ranges. Met Service says Bay of Plenty, Taupō, Gisborne, Hawke's Bay and Wairarapa, you are generally fine with areas of morning and evening cloud, and Marlborough and Nelson will enjoy a fine Friday. Buller to Westland, cloud increasing and showers develop this morning, with rain spreading north this afternoon and evening, possibly heavy for you. Canterbury, Otago, Southland, excluding Stewart Island, high cloud with rain about Southland and Clutha from morning, possibly heavy, rain spreading north this afternoon and evening, followed by isolated showers. Fiordland and Stewart Island, rain heavy at times, easing to isolated showers this afternoon. Chatham Islands, cloudy periods. Now, because there is a period of heavy rain and possible severe northwest gales for the south of the South Island, as a front moves northwards, over the south of the South Island this morning and afternoon. There's a period of heavy rain and strong nor'westerly winds ahead of it. So that's issued a couple of watches. The heavy rain watches for Fiordland north of Doubtful Sound in the 8 hours from 7 o'clock this morning until 3 this afternoon. A period of heavy rain amounts may approach warning criteria, but it should ease from the south during the afternoon. The strong wind watch is for Southland, Clutha and Stewart Island. These are watches, not warnings, but this one has a moderate chance of an upgrade to a warning. The wind watch has been in effect since not 1 o'clock this morning. And is likely to be in effect till 10 o'clock this morning. Northwest winds may approach severe gale in exposed places. Please note that Stewart Island was added to the watch area after it was initially announced, the strong wind watch. That's the very latest in news and weather to 7 minutes past three. Good morning to you as we continue our reading of Lady Jean by Noel Virtue. You, if you are a regular listener, will know already that there is no link available to listen again. It's listen live at 3:05 or 3:07 in this case. And as our reader Anne Budd picks up the story, Jean is on her way to Brighton to visit her ex-father-in-law, who's in a bad way since the death of his wife.

0: The Brighton train was almost full. Jean sat beside a woman in a full-length white leather coat who kept sucking her teeth and scratching one of her over-large purple-veined legs. She glanced at Jean as she sat down as if a piece of overripe dog poop was attached to Jean's shoe. Jean smiled politely. She regretted not buying a first-class ticket. She had left the house early, leaving a note sitting on the breakfast table in the kitchen written in large letters. Gone south. Day out. Take care. Love. Earth Mother. The woman in the white leather coat got up and moved somewhere else, a half hour out from Victoria. Jean was able to move into the window seat and relax, clearing her mind by peering into rear gardens and at the occasional meadow. By the time the train pulled into Brighton, she was even looking forward to the visit to a town she had, in the past, begun to enjoy. The morning was clear and slightly chilled as she made her way out through the station. The hotel was not far from the seafront. For a moment, she stood outside the hotel, staring up at its green glass frontage, a little reluctant to enter, as the Brighton streets and familiar places tempted her to spend the day in nostalgic self-indulgence. It was a perfect day for walking. Yet she dutifully went up the steps and into the hotel foyer, briskly heading across to the reception desk. A youngish woman with thin lips smiled sweetly when Jean asked for Ivan Fitzpatrick. She studied the ubiquitous computer and then began to frown.
1: "Sorry, there's no one of that name registered. Fitzpatrick? No, doesn't look like it. Have you got the right hotel? Oh, hang on, sorry. We did have a Mr. Fitzpatrick. Yes, Ivan, staying here. But he suddenly booked himself out yesterday afternoon. I remember now. Sorry. There was a problem of overpayment. Oh, whoops, shouldn't have said that.
0: Did he leave a forwarding address?
1: All he put was Farm Road, Brighton. But I think that's in Hove. No proper address.
0: Thank you so much, Jean responded and smiled as warmly as she could. She was aware of the young woman's appraising gaze before she turned and headed swiftly back out onto the street. Farm Road was somewhere along towards the end of Western Road, just before Palmyra Square, Jean vaguely recalled. She had walked along that way numerous times with the children. She took a circuitous route, not wishing to retrace the streets she had once walked along, Gemma and Jared holding her hands and urging her onwards. Farm Road was narrow in parts and not inviting. There was no one about, so she noticed the lone figure sitting on the front steps of a rather decrepit-looking building straight away, and paused, trying to decide if she should cross and ask him if he knew where Ivan Fitzpatrick lived. Hardly likely, she supposed. Then the man stood up. He went to turn to go inside. He stared straight at her, and over his gaunt, pale face grew a slow smile of recognition. He'd been smoking a cigarette, which he flicked out into the gutter, and then stood gazing at her. He nodded once, but did not speak. Jean tentatively crossed the road, not looking at him as she did so, but watching for traffic.
2: "William said you might come down. Here you are. I've been watching for you."
1: "Hello, Ivan. I'd no idea of your address."
2: "Oh, I sit out here a lot, you know, passing the time. It's growing warmer. You went to the hotel?"
0: Jean nodded. Her former father-in-law did not look well. He was far thinner than she remembered, as well as much older. He wore a pair of faded, loose-fitting jeans, and his hair was unbrushed. She had never seen him out of a suit before. He had dressed immaculately, even on holiday.
2: "Would you like to come in? A cup of tea?"
0: "I can just about manage that." She followed him up the steps and through the open door into a dingy and dark hallway. At the far end were uncarpeted stairs. The walls were bare. An old bicycle was propped upside down, a wheel missing. Ivan turned and pushed open a door to his right.
2: "Home. Don't be alarmed. Don't expect much. I have tidied up a little. William thought you'd find me at the hotel. Still think so, no doubt. He'll be gone now. Back to New York. Sit yourself down. The chair's clean. I'll rummage for tea bags. The room was rather large, with a high ceiling, yellow from years of cooking and smoke and neglect. There was a bed covered by a patterned continental quilt, a table and chairs, one armchair. In a corner stood a cheap fitted unit on which sat a microwave and a gas ring. Opposite was a built-in wash basin. Bathroom's along the hall if you need it. Long walk from the hotel. I'm surprised you bothered, quite frankly. Oh, no, that sounds rude. The problem of living alone. I decided to come back, but I couldn't stand the hotel. Too impersonal. Fortunately, this place is still mine. William rushed me out of it as if the building was about to collapse, so I went along without protest, just to make him feel he was doing something worthy as my son. After one night in the hotel, I simply returned. I don't mind it here. Pleasant landlord. He turned and smiled at her. How the mighty have fallen, Jean. I know what you'll be thinking. Old age has brought many changes. Without May, life is not beautiful. You should have contacted me when she died. I could have helped. In some way. William never bothered to let me know at the time. Ivan shrugged, but didn't immediately respond. Carefully, he poured boiling water into two mugs, then dropped in tea bags from an opened box. He spooned in milk powder. There was no refrigerator in the room.
1: You had enough to contend with yourself, Jean. Didn't wish to burden you.
2: I thought of it.
1: I've coped, mostly. I've started to talk to her recently, you know. To May. I natter on about my days. I have her ashes hidden away. It helps talking to her. Looney Tunes, perhaps.
2: He carried the two mugs of tea across to the table and sat down opposite, pushing one of them over to her. He took a sip of his tea and sighed.
1: It was decent of you to come down.
2: You needn't stay if you don't wish to. I'd rather like to take you out to lunch. Ivan stared back at her. From his shirt pocket he took out a tobacco tin and matches and began to roll a cigarette.
1: How's the singing going?
2: William's told me nothing about you. How you've been faring. She's okay, he'd say. She's still up there, living in that house. He never took to the idea of it being solely yours. I don't sing any longer, Ivan. Not in public. That's all over with. I gave up completely after... I thought you knew.
1: I'm sorry. Shouldn't pry. Don't normally.
2: You know, May talked about writing to you before she was diagnosed.

It's the loneliness. It eats at you. Day after day. It's like an unremarked disease for which there's no cure. I sit out there on those steps on fine days for hours. Sometimes I imagine I can see May walking up towards me. It's never her, of course, always someone else, a stranger. One of them might nod as she passes by. A lot of widows living down here, Jean, living out their lives in much the same way I live out mine. I walk for miles some days, there and back to see how far it is, right down to the marina and back or along to the lagoon. Rarely speak to anyone. You become invisible when you reach a certain age. That's the one thing you notice, that you're invisible. After the speech, he leant back in his chair and sipped tea and smoked. He looked exhausted and suddenly embarrassed. He glanced at her, then away. You didn't have to do this, you know. Come down to cheer me up. It's a little patronizing. We don't owe each other a thing. Well, I'm here. I wanted to come, really. I'm sorry. Please forgive me. As I said, not a good day. Let me take you out to lunch. We'll go to Brown's, not far away. Excellent restaurant, very English. There isn't enough made of being English these days. I'll get changed and we can stroll along. I've a couple of suits left. William condescended to give me some pocket money. We shall enjoy a glorious English lunch together, and then you can go back up to town in the happy knowledge that you've done your duty. I shall report favourably. There, all settled. There's a lot we could catch up on, Jean suggested. Ivan shook his head. No, I wouldn't say that. We'll just pass the time pleasantly. I'd enjoy that more. William didn't say anything outright, but I did sense he was hoping I'd come down and sort you out. Jean tried not to smile, but failed. My son was always a prat, Jean. Now, there's a grand word. I let him book me into the hotel just to make him feel he was helping. I had no intention of staying there. To be perfectly honest, I hate living here, too. But there you have it. Life without May. He fell silent. Over a lunch of braised lamb chops and perfectly steamed vegetables, followed by an old-fashioned steamed pudding, Ivan did tell her a little about his days, despite having rejected Jean's suggestion that they might catch up. What impressed itself on her was that, away from his room, he was cheerfully pragmatic about his loneliness, not seeking sympathy, but talking about it as if he was describing someone else, in an ironic manner that warmed her to him. The routine, the tiny details were entertaining because they were related with a certain resigned humour. He did grow close to tears twice, yet pulling back and silently controlling what she could see as a fear of what might lie ahead. Without his wife, without May, he could not stop bringing her into the conversation. They talked without pause, relaxed in each other's company to an extent that almost surprised Jean. He was nothing like William at all, in any way. As they sipped perfectly brewed tea, she looked across at him and said gently, "Why don't you come up to London for the rest of the day? And evening? Or for a few days? A little break? Goodness knows I have the room. You could stay at the house. You'd like my aunt. I think you met once, long ago. Christopher's fine. A little maudlin, but fine. He's out most of the time. We could visit a few places, galleries, whatever. Have more lunches out." Ivan stared down at his cup, running his finger around its delicately thin rim. His face was unreadable. She thought he might have taken umbrage. "I'd really like you to come up, Ivan. Just pack a bag. We can take a late afternoon train. There's no reason I can see to prevent it, is there?"

0: He raised his head and gazed at her. For a second his lips trembled slightly. He licked them.
1: I'd like that very much. I'd like that very much.
0: We'll not decide on any time limit, Jean said quickly. Just come up with me today. Take it from there. 2 weeks had passed. Jean had not heard from Frida. Her telephone rang unanswered. Ivan Fitzpatrick had settled into the third guest room on the first floor with apparent ease. There had been no mention of when he might return to Brighton. Jean had not asked. He acted as though he would remain for the duration. She had even been up into the attic to find some suits for him that had belonged to her father. It had not upset her, sorting through the trunks of clothing. She had expected it to. Not having wished to be rid of her parents' belongings, she had decided never to look at them ever again. Time had proved her wrong.

Oh, circles, circles. That was Anne Bard reading episode 5 beautifully of Lady Jean by Noel Virtue. We'll have to wait for episode 6 tomorrow to discover who else Jean might bring to the house. But she is weaving a very comfortable surround for herself. It's 23 and a half minutes past 3 and still to come this morning, midweek media watch in this hour at around 3.30. Colin Peacock talks to Emil Donovan about the coverage of the major political parties launching their election campaigns officially, even though the campaign's really been running for quite some time and the news media launching fresh campaign content of their own. We shall find out more very shortly indeed. In the meantime, I'd personally like to welcome on your behalf Doug back to our ears in Cambridge. Good morning, Vicky. After 13 days in Waikato Hospital. Oh, Doug, that was a long haul. I'm back home only to be testing positive for COVID. Honestly, those hospitals, they're a dangerous place to visit, aren't they? I've been confined to my apartment for a week. Time to have a good tidy up. You take it easy, young man. COVID is no easy thing. RNZ is really important for the next week. Doug, we will do our very, very best to keep you informed and company. Provide that company that is required if you happen to fall asleep and wake up. We'll still be here waiting on your every ear with whatever passes before us. But it's lovely to have you home. So welcome back. 25 minutes past 3, midweek media watch shortly. But first, some music. Erin Cole Baker from her 2011 album Big Sky and Tides Back In.

0: Randy Newman and Sail Away. Before that, Erin Cole Baker, Tides Back In, from her 2011 album, Big Sky. It's 3:30. 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Colin Peacock speaking with Emil Donovan about the coverage of the major political parties launching their election campaigns officially, even though the campaign's really been running for quite some time, and the news media launching fresh campaign content of their own. But first, who will be the next RNZ chief executive?
1: RNZ has named its next boss Jason Winstanley, Colin.
2: Yes, that's right. Currently the chief audio officer at NZME. That's the company that owns News Talk ZB and publishes the New Zealand Herald, amongst other things. So, yes, he's been named as chief executive at the unusual time, about 9 p.m. Last night.
1: On a Tuesday, I saw that too. I wonder whether that leaked out somehow. Yeah,
2: or was about to, perhaps. But anyhow, he'll take up the role next year in 2027, and they've got to work out exactly when. It possibly will be a complicated transition to work out from one broadcaster to the other. That has happened in previous appointments, as we've sometimes covered on Media Watch. But he's going to replace RNZ's current chief executive, Paul Thompson, who finishes in December, and he's done 13 years in the role, or will have by
1: long
2: then,
1: time
2: as the chief executive and editor-in-chief, so easily New Zealand's longest-serving major media boss. So big job, big shoes, all those cliches.
1: Yeah, indeed. Extremely experienced in the radio realm, Jason Winstanley.
2: Yes, and at the one company, NZME, or its sort of predecessors all the way back to, I think it was called TRN, the radio network, before it was joined up in the same way with the Herald's publisher. I mean, if you go back far enough, they were, of course, the commercial networks of RNZ. It was one state-owned broadcasting company with a commercial wing. But yeah, plenty of hands-on experience of leading, not just ZB, but before that, I think the Hits and ZM, those music networks. So it's not just the talk radio. But basically from being a hands-on station network leader, he's become a kind of executive. So in the C-suite, as they call it, at the company. And it is, of course, like RNZ is, not just a radio network, it's digital audio, it's a live news website operation. Of course, they've got the Herald sort of folded in with it, although, you know, so it crosses over with this audio role a little bit, because now there's podcasts and all sorts. And of course, it's been a time of commercial market-leading success in the commercial talk radio market for ZB. It's increased its audience in key time slots and the key market, which is Auckland, where RNZ is focusing a lot of its efforts. But you think of all the rival commercial talk stations that have come before, you know, Radio Pacific, Radio Live, Magic Talk, Today FM was the most recent one from the MediaWorks company, their main rival in radio, and they've just given up. So ZB has kind of owned that.
1: Seen them all off,
2: in commercial terms. Yeah, and continuity, this is the important, it has been really important. And he's been a part of that because he's been there more than a quarter of a century in its various forms. And those long, long stints by the key on-air personalities at News Talk ZB, long-term deals, you know, succession planned well in advance and even announced to the public in advance, I might say, you know.
1: Sometimes a year in advance, right?
2: That's right, you know, which is extraordinary. And yet, they've also kind of innovated. If you remember, they had for a time Simon Barnett in the afternoons with, I think, Phil Gifford as his co-host. He brought in Matt Heath, you know, who was part of the Matt and Jerry, you know, Jeremy Wells, quite anarchic, quite out there on Radio Hauraki. Yeah. They toned it down a bit. He's got a co-host, Tyler Adams, and, you know, a perfectly serviceable afternoon that's quite engaging to listen to. Yeah. So RNZ's live listening audience has declined. It used to be the number one station when Brent Impey from the MediaWorks company, or former MediaWorks chief executive, was appointed as RNZ's new chair in July. He made a point of saying RNZ should be number one again, as it was about 5 years ago, and quite bullishly saying, we will go after ZB. Brenda B also said, look, everything should be measured. Everything can be should be measured. This focus they'll have with the government imploring them to lift audience numbers, that it seems, according to Shane Curry, his colleague at NZME, at the New Zealand Herald, the media insider, saying, Jason is often in his happy place, poring over spreadsheets and data. So that impulse to measure everything, or requirement to, it looks like they might be on the same page there.
1: ZB and RNZ, very different organisations. ZB being opinion heavy, a commercial network, of course, that has advertisers, has to attract advertisers as well as listeners. There is a symbiotic relationship there. And very different, you would say, to charter-led public radio? Maybe not. Maybe there should be more synergy in the eyes of some.
2: Yeah, could be. I mean, there's already been a bit of comment. You look around online, you'll find it, the sort of barbarians at the gate or inside the gate, thinking that RNZ is about to turn into News Talk ZB, which of course has, a talkback element, and the hosts are encouraged to express their opinions and frequently do, and frequently leaning to the right of the political spectrum and also on some social issues and so on. So very much not like the charter of RNZ requires it of that as a public media company. But, interestingly, RNZ now operating under a new audio plan to try and attract a bigger audience in Auckland, targeting over 50s, for example. That's adopted some of the same strategies and programming tweaks of News Talk ZB that I guess have been factors in its audience appeal, presenters handing over between shows, as you do yourself, things like chief executives interviews, political head-to-heads. So some of those elements are already kind of common to the talk radio experience. And ZB does have kind of public media aspects to it. It's got reliable, credible news bulletins and proper journalists doing those, credible long interviews that can be news making. And one executive moving from one media company to another that, has aspects that you clearly couldn't replicate and wouldn't want to, or use as a template for public media, will not change things in the way some people seem to fear just because it's News Talk ZB. And remember Paul Thompson, the current chief executive.
1: Came from Fairfax?
2: Commercial media company, yeah. Fairfax then, later Stuff. He didn't have broadcasting experience. He wasn't a CEO, indeed. He was the senior sort of executive editorial figure. We'll see. But, it will be interesting. There will be points of tension inevitably at some point. So, will Jason and Stanley butt up against the current board on some things? Will he be a vehicle for the things they want? Who knows? Time will tell.
1: Time will tell. Mm-hmm. I mean, what, before we move on, Colin, what do you see as being the big challenges that Jason will face in 2027?
2: The government have explicitly told, or the current minister explicitly told RNZ, lift your live listening, lift levels of public trust, become more efficient. Mm-hmm. And the entire board now in place and its chair have all been appointed by this government. So that's the mission. This will have to be done with smaller budgets in the foreseeable future and fewer staff. Already it's been made known that RNZ will have to shed around about 10% of its staff in the coming year. And now Jason Winstanley will have experience of having to do that sort of thing. Remember when COVID hit in 2020?
1: And Radio Sport,
2: wasn't just that. There were other layoffs as well. They very rapidly decided we've got to actually shrink the size of the company and go from there. And they did it quite swiftly. And as a result of that, that was the main visible consequence. The Radio Sport network was just a goner and hasn't come back. So, he will have experience of that sort of thing. Not saying he's going to do the same sort of thing, but, that's part of it. I asked Brent Impey when he became chair, are there sacred cows? Are there things that just shouldn't be changed? And he did say RNZ National is a sacred cow, so is RNZ Concert. He said we're funded to produce those. It's a really big question as to what is our justification if we're not having those two radio channels. So for those who think, radical change could be in the air, the hands are tied in some respects, but there will be difficult choices to be made about where to put resources. The charter and the expectations of the listeners will be, important factors in what the new board, working with Jason Winstanley, a CEO, decide to do. I've asked around a little bit about, I hesitate to give the feedback of just a handful of people who've worked with him, but they say he's good at prioritising things, decisive, sticks with things, has a good helicopter view of not just the media industry but wider culture, society and economy as well. Yeah, it will be an interesting time when he takes charge and interesting challenge for him.
1: Yeah, really big move in the radio space, that's for sure. All right, let's talk about politics, the election campaign. Colin, I know that you've been waiting for the election campaign to officially be on. The big two parties have had their official launches, so by all accounts, the election campaign is finally, Colin, officially on.
2: Yeah, how long have we had? It seems faintly ridiculous, doesn't it, that these kind of contrived set-piece events for the two big parties, which, seem to be getting less big by the day, or every opinion poll, that this is somehow the starting pistol. Because we had those two supermarket policies that were announced, I think, within an hour of each other. What was it last week? Week before? So yeah, it seems a bit daft. So, but you know, still we had the media turned up. They filmed it, looking for little signals about, you know, who won.
1: Who won the campaign launch?
2: Are you asking me?
1: No, I'm not. I'm not asking you to judge. But, well, actually, I mean, what do you think? Because they were very different, right? And perhaps the locations in which they chose to launch their campaigns contributed quite a lot to the atmosphere on the ground. What do you think?
2: According to Post Henry Cook, yes, he said Labour won campaign launch day. In fact, the headline here in the Post, Labour outclasses Nationals energy on campaign launch day. His principles, he said, don't hire a room you can't fill, which Nationals seem to do with the International Convention Centre. And he said, use your time in the spotlight to offer voters something. Those are his two principles. But, you know, I think they always have the spotlight. And government or even opposition parties in an election campaign, which is now officially on, they can always get the media's attention saying they're going to announce a policy. The media will come running. Audrey Young said Labour's campaign was slicker as well, the Veteran Herald political correspondent. But I thought it was pretty funny when the campaign chairs of National Labour were both asked how they think their big set piece launches are gone. So this is Simeon Brown asked by ZB's Tim Beveridge on the Weekend Collective show on Sunday, who he put it to Simeon that he thought the atmosphere might have been a bit flat.
3: I think it was pretty upbeat. There's around 1,000 people or over 1,000 people in the room. It was at the International Convention Centre, which of course is a symbol of the work the previous national government did in establishing what is an amazing piece of infrastructure for Auckland.
2: So no mention of the empty seats, but mention of, you know, a national infrastructure creation. So pretty on message there. But this is Labour's Kieran McAnulty, their campaign chair, asked for a vibe check on their launch last Sunday by Tova O'Brien on TVNZ's Breakfast.
4: Quickly, vibe check yesterday. How was it?
5: Oh, it was pretty good.
4: All right. Kieran, thank you very much. Kieran McAnulty, Labour's campaign chair. Kia ora.
1: It's pretty good. Right.
2: Pretty good. Yeah, so short and sweet, but I would say not revealing. I think no one except political reporters would even ask the question, how did your launch go, much less really care about the answer.
1: Yeah, I mean, who cares? Who cares what the political reporters think? These campaigns are not for the political reporters, are they, Colin? They're for the faithful, to rally the troops.
2: Well, they should be, but we hardly ever hear from rank and file supporters at these launches, and even at party conferences. You know, they just train the camera on the same old ministers we always see, I would say. But Sophie Trigger of One News kind of flipped it on Sunday by vox popping people at a convention that was upstairs from them at the same time in the International Convention Centre. It was an anime and manga convention.
6: A lot of the attendees are going to be more left-leaning people who are more leaning towards voting for Labour or the Green Party, such as myself. So I did find it a little bit odd that they're upstairs, but I guess, you know, we're down here, they're up there.
1: That's very funny. There's a funny angle. Well done, Sophie Trigger.
2: If you squinted, you think she had this pastel kind of candy-coloured, really cool hairstyle, you know, to go with the anime costume. If you squinted, it could have been an older person in a blue rinse, but supporting National intending the event, but no. But yeah, no, funny that to kind of bypass the actual National supporters. Maybe they didn't want to speak, who knows. But to then vox pop the alternative gathering that happened to be on in the same building at the same time is pretty funny.
1: I think that's very clever. There were still moments at these launches, though, weren't there? Christopher Luxon got emotional talking about his mum. Chris Atkins announced a big student loan policy and seems to have found a taste for swears.
2: Yeah, I know you don't like to say it. He said bullshit. Apparently quite a lot, so sorry. I know you do. You're quite proper.
1: Look, I swear so much in my real life, Colin. I don't like to.
2: Yeah, dignity on air. Fair enough, but I'm just saying it how it was. So, I mean, I would say, yes, there were those moments, little vignettes or whatever you want to call it, but I actually didn't know. We know how they used to say about Luxon, we don't know this man. And it went on for ages and ages and became a bit of a joke. He was actually talking stuff about his mother and his family I didn't know. But anyway, I would say not really newsworthy in an election campaign. I didn't really think it was important. I mean, this thing about Chris Hipkins, they've always discovered the fire. I don't know. But this is what Benedict Collins, TVNZ's political reporter, had to say about that on Sunday night's One News.
5: You heard him there swearing in my track about those National Party attack ads, and he continued to do so in his press conference with the media afterwards. He continued swearing, you know, about these tax attacks from the National Party. At one point at his press conference, he even started to blame the media, saying that the media is not doing a good enough job of helping to put Labor's policies out there. So Chris Hipkins, he does seem to be getting, you know, a bit annoyed by this, a bit tetchy.
1: I will note, Colin, that the satirical news website The Civilian is back for this year's election. Have you seen this?
2: Oh, is it?
1: They've just published a piece about this the swearing stuff as well. None of which I can read to you on the air. But
2: is it Ben Uffendall again?
1: I think it is Ben. Yeah,
2: he hasn't sold the media property.
1: I'm not sure. I don't think so.
2: Yeah, the Herald's Audrey Young also picked up on that and said, "Look, it says something about the effectiveness of Nationals' tax attacks, which is what prompted what Benedict Collins called the potty mouth of Chris Hipkins, that he needed to resort to this." But she says swearing for attention worked. And I'd say, well, maybe on the media, but I mean, beyond that, and when we come to cast our votes, I don't think we'll be thinking about that.
1: All right, a couple of minutes left. Quick round of other political stuff. There's a new TVNZ poll on Monday, Colin.
2: Yep, big poll. So the main story of that was good. They didn't get hung up on the seats in the House so much. They did all that, you know, the projection. But the story was the slump in the purple vote. Both those main parties at 28% each, I think it was. It's record lows. Jack Tame also did well because he picked out it's the undecided. It's 13%, still quite high at this point in a campaign, and pointing out that they could be decisive. That was good.
1: A new podcast as well from Jack Tame and Tova O'Brien at TVNZ.
2: Yeah, they're calling it Tame and Tova, a vodcast that launches
1: a vodcast
2: tomorrow.
1: Yes, here we go. Yep. That's the lingo.
2: That's right. So that'll be at TVNZ Plus, and in promoting it, they had a rather cheesy Q&A on the TVNZ site in which Tova O'Brien said, she was asked to say, what's your GOAT, your greatest of all time interviewer and political journalist? She said, it's the sum of the parts. It's all of us, which was a good answer. And so look at the White House press pool, competing media uniting to fight for free press last week. Good point. Classy.
1: And incidentally, Jack Tame, this was interesting. Jack Tame venting frustrations through the spin-off about being ghosted by the Prime Minister for TVNZ's Q&A program.
2: Yeah, well, vented was a bit strong. He's a bit like you. He wouldn't say bullshit out loud, I don't think, on live to air.
1: No, I don't think
2: more dignity than that. But yeah, he was on the At Large podcast with Toby Manhire, the spin-off podcast. Chris Luxon won't go on Q&A, hasn't for more than a year. He's not angry, but he's definitely disappointed.
7: We have a very cordial and respectful relationship in which when we ask if he's available, I think we're usually told something along the lines of, we're sorry, the Prime Minister is not available.
8: Right.
7: We're not given any reason, as it were. We're just told he's unavailable to come on Q&A.
8: Why do you think he's not coming on Q&A?
7: I don't know. I...
2: Big sigh there.
7: Big sigh there. Okay, yeah. I mean, what do you think's going on?
2: I don't know, but he is prepared to sit down. He did a full hour, Christopher Luxon, just last week. Three Gals, One Beehive, the podcast.
7: Yeah.
2: Last week, this part of their series of leaders' interviews, and this is how much he enjoyed that.
9: Best of luck with the campaign. We really appreciate your time.
7: It's so fun hanging out with you guys. We can't leave it another 3 years, Kevin.
9: No.
10: Yeah, come along and have a time.
9: Well, Monday morning media. We're just part of it now.
7: Maybe I just do Hosking,
11: RNZ, and
7: you guys.
11: We're not doing 4:30 a.m.
10: No more post-cab stand-up, just post-cab Three Girls, One Beehive.
7: I love it. We could do that. It'd be awesome. And thanks for what you're doing. And I just think having a conversation about politics, and I just say to young people all the time, if you don't like the system, you don't like what's happening, get involved.
1: That's interesting, isn't
2: it? Yeah, Jack Tame must be hating that. He also had a great time on Anna Thomas's Power Steering. That's yet to air, but I can reveal he enjoys that. So I think it's the key. Get him in a car, let him play his own tunes, and he'll open up a bit.
1: Well, yeah, but I mean, do you think that stacks up? You know, you have to meet the politicians where they want to meet you.
2: This is a question for Jack Tame and the producers of Q&A. Yeah. If they really want to break their, 18-month duck, if they don't want to be ghosted despite their cordial relationship, he says, that respectful relationship he says they have, maybe he's got to make the extra mile.
0: Oh, it's all so difficult, is it not? That is Midweek Media Watch. Colin Peacock and Emil Donovan chewing the fat about the election campaign and, of course, the announcement of RNZ's new chief executive. So lots of meat on the bone this week. I would like to know what a vodcast is, though. It sounded to me like it was a broadcast with vodka. But I've got a feeling it's not. 4:10 on RNZ National 101 FM. A reminder that First Up's coming your way after 5, but between now and then I've got more to offer. On an English field in 1957, building finished on what was then the largest radio telescope in the world. The mastermind behind a 76-metre-wide dish was Sir Bernard Lovell. In today's edition of BBC Witness History, the birth of Jodrell Bank is the subject on offer at around 4:20. And then The Detail is back and again talking politics, because that's what we do, less than 6 weeks out from an election. 5 weeks out, and nobody can call this election with the declining major parties tied and minor parties surging. The Detail has a chat and Choose the Fat about that at around 4:30 without a cat. I'm on the mat and I have to leave you now. This is Dragonflies. Terrible poetry. Edie Reader from the 2009 album Love Is The Way.

0: RNZ News at 4. Morena, good morning. I'm Vicky Mackay. A Tauranga ratepayers group is angry about the secrecy around the City Council Chief Executive's resignation. Marty Grenfell's resignation was announced in a statement this week without details of why he resigned or whether he will receive a payout. He'd faced calls to resign since a review of January's landslide in Mount Maunganui found the disaster, which killed six people, was preventable. Mr Grenfell, the mayor and councillors have refused to talk to RNZ about the matter. Mount Maunganui Ratepayers Association President Michael O'Neill says residents have every right to know whether their money is being spent on a golden handshake. New Zealand First has received $161,000 in large anonymous donations within the past 3 months. The money was given to the party through the Protected From Disclosure scheme, which shrouds donors' identities. The donations are within the rules and were revealed by the Electoral Commission in a new disclosure this week. Although New Zealand First got the biggest boost from large secret donors, National still has by far the most from that source, with $346,000. The latest update shows National has received another $30,000 and ACT another $15,000 since the last update from the Commission. The Green Party co-leader Chloe Swarbrick has defended her party's wealth tax in a lively minor party leaders' debate. The leaders of Te Pāti Māori, ACT, the Greens, New Zealand First and Opportunity all took part in the stuff debate in front of a live audience in Auckland. The debate covered novel topics such as subsidising sunblock and weight loss drugs, but also the classic superannuation and taxes. Ms. Swarbrick disputed a remark that a wealth tax would lead to job cuts. She says cuts to corporate tax rates have not worked and poverty has doubled while the rich get richer. The United Nations Human Rights Chief has urged the Southern American state of Tennessee not to make a new attempt to execute a woman who survived two lethal injection attempts. Volker Turk says the suffering arising from failed executions was abhorrent and cruel. Here's the BBC's Caroline Hawley.
1: If the state of Tennessee had got its way, Krista Pike would have been the first woman to be put to death there in 200 years. She was administered not one, but two sets of lethal injections, but she somehow survived. Eventually, she was taken to hospital. There's no update yet on her current medical condition or what legal steps follow next. But another execution planned in Tennessee for December has now been put on hold. It comes after an earlier one in May this year had to be abandoned after prison officials couldn't find a suitable vein for the injection.
0: And the Attorney General of Massachusetts says more than 270 Catholic priests sexually abused nearly 1,000 children across three dioceses in the American state over decades. An investigative report produced by Andrea Joy Campbell has drawn attention to the way institutional failures allowed the abuse to proliferate for more than half a century. Most of the abuse occurred before 2002, when the clergy sex abuse scandal emerged on the international stage. That year, reporting by the Boston Globe newspaper revealed how Boston Catholic officials routinely covered up sexual abuse by priests. The Pulitzer Prize-winning reporting set off a wave of investigations that found similar patterns at dioceses worldwide. And in sport and football, the All Whites have recorded their third straight win post-World Cup, beating Panama in a penalty shootout 5-3 in Yokohama after scores were level 1-1 in regulation play last night. The All Whites will next play the winner of the second match between host Japan and Ecuador. On that game will be on Monday night. In NPC rugby last night, Otago beat Auckland and Dunedin 45-42 after trailing 21-28 at half-time. Otago now top the NPC table by 1 point ahead of North Harbour, Canterbury, Northland and Hawke's Bay, with the weekend play still to come. And tonight, being Friday night, Southland will host Northland. The kick-off time, 6:10 in the evening. And that's the news.
2: On First Up, we bring practical solutions for dealing with the modern world. On the way in, we just made sure you didn't have any cowbells on you. Though you'll pay plenty, but do you go with the cowbell?
3: No.
2: Not really?
3: No, we're sort of, I'm sort of default chiefs.
2: Yeah.
3: No, we don't do cowbells. No. Yeah, we're just a little bit more low-key than
2: that. Right.
3: But I'm not opposed to the cow. Well, I think just don't be a dick about it.
2: Yeah.
3: You know what I mean? Can I say that? 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
3: Is how we, this
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3: is what, this
2: be a great
3: is
2: rule for
3: logic.
2: Life.
3: Yeah,
2: pay plenty
3: just, yeah.
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4: 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Election 2026. 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
0: And as we always do at 4 o'clock, we offer it up from all aspects, not only the sky, but also on the sea. The short forecast from Met Service to midnight, Aramere, Friday, the 2nd of October. Northland and Coromandel, cloudy, partly cloudy, with light afternoon shower possible. Auckland to Wellington, including Tomaranui and Taihape, often cloudy but fine spells this afternoon. One or two light showers, mainly about the ranges. Bay of Plenty, Taupō, Tairawhiti, Gisborne, Hawke's Bay and Wairarapa, generally fine with areas of morning cloud, morning and evening cloud. Marlborough and Nelson, it's a fine Friday for you. Buller to Westland, cloud increasing, showers from morning and rain spreading north this afternoon and evening, possibly heavy. Canterbury, Otago and Southland, excluding Stewart Island, high cloud. Rain about Southland and Clutha from morning, possibly heavy. That rain spreading north this afternoon and evening, followed by isolated showers. Fiordland and Stewart Island, rain heavy at times, easing to isolated showers this afternoon. And the Chatham Islands, cloudy periods. Now, we do have a strong wind watch for Southland, Clutha and Stewart Island. In the 9 hours from 1 o'clock this morning when it came into effect until 10 this morning, northwest winds may approach severe gale in exposed places of Southland, Clutha and Stewart Island, and there's a moderate chance of an upgrade to a warning. Heavy rain watch, it's only a watch, not going to be a warning, it doesn't look like, for Fiordland North, a doubtful sound, in effect from 7 this morning until 3 o'clock this afternoon. A period of heavy rain, amounts may approach warning criteria, but it should ease from the south during the afternoon. To the mountain forecast now from Met Service for the North Island, Raukumara to Kaweka Ranges, also Tongariro National Park, fine apart from St Cloud this morning. Remaining North Island mountain areas often cloudy with isolated light showers. The wind westerlies, gale about the Tararuas, the freezing level 3,000 metres. South Island, Kaikoura Ranges and Mount Richmond Forest Park, fine. Kahurangi and Nelson Lakes National Parks to the Southern Alps, mostly cloudy with the odd shower. Rain spreads north from late morning, possibly heavy. Snow to 2,100 metres south of Arthur's Pass. Mount Aspiring and Fiordland National Parks, rain heavy at times, snow to 2,000 metres, easing to isolated showers this afternoon, clearing in the evening. The wind south of Arthur's Pass, gale westerlies, severe in exposed places, easing and turning southwest this evening. Elsewhere, the westerlies rise to gale this morning. And the freezing level is 3,000 metres, lowering to 2,400 metres south of Aoraki Mount Cook this morning and to 1,200 metres in Fiordland in the evening. From the mountains to the sea to the coastal forecast from Met Service. First, the situation to midnight Friday. We'll start with the situation today and the following days. A ridge prevails over the North Island today, while a weakening front moves onto the South Island. Tomorrow, Saturday, the weak front moves over central and northern New Zealand, followed by a large high. A ridge of high pressure covers the country on Sunday and Monday. On Tuesday, that high remains over much of the country, while a nor-west flow strengthens over the lower South Island as a trough approaches from the west. Forecasting for plenty Friday, westerly 15 knots, rising to 25 knots this evening. Sea becoming rough today. Plenty Saturday, westerly 20 knots, becoming variable 10, but a southeasterly of 20 knots offshore later tomorrow. Colville Friday, southwest rising to 15 knots this morning, slight sea. Colville Saturday, southwest 15 knots, easing to variable 10 knots later. Brett Friday, variable 10 knots with slight sea, and on Saturday for Brett, just variable 10 knots. Kaipara similarly Friday, variable 10 knots, slight sea, a long period southwest swell of 2 metres. Kaipara Saturday, variable 10 knots, moderate southwest swell easing Saturday. Raglan Friday, westerly 15 knots, sea will be slight, long period southwest swell 2 metres. Raglan Saturday, south of Kawhia Harbour, a sou'wester of 15 knots, turning to a sou'easterly of 20 knots late tomorrow. Elsewhere, a sou'wester of 15 knots, rising to 25 knots early Saturday and a variable 10 knots late tomorrow. Sea becomes rough in the north for a time with a moderate southwest swell easing tomorrow. Stevens Friday, westerly 25 knots, rough sea, west of Hawera to Farewell Spit, long period southwest swell of 2 metres, elsewhere a westerly swell 2 metres today. Stevens Saturday, westerly 20 knots, becoming southerly 20, but a westerly of 15 knots west of Farewell Spit to Hawera early, becoming southeast 25 knots everywhere later tomorrow. Sea does become rough, moderate westerly swell dying out. Cook, you have a gale warning Friday, northerly 35 knots, becoming northwest at 20 knots in the evening. Very rough sea easing, southerly swell 1 metre dying out. Cook Saturday, northwest 20 knots, becoming southerly 35 knots early Saturday and becoming a southeasterly of 25 knots later. Sea gets very rough for a time tomorrow with a moderate southerly swell developing. Castle Point, gale warning for you also. Friday, westerly 25 knots, but a nor'wester 35 knots south of Cape Palliser, becoming a westerly of 35 knots, but a nor'wester of 20 knots south of Cape Palliser in the evening. Very rough sea at times today, long period southwest swell 2 metres easing. Castle Point Saturday, westerly 30 knots, but a nor'wester of 20 knots south of Cape Palliser, becoming 20 knots southerly everywhere early tomorrow. Rough sea easing and a southwest swell becomes moderate. To Portland Friday, north of East Cape, northwest rising to 25 knots this morning, variable 10 knots elsewhere. Sea gets rough in the north today, long period southwest swell, 2 metres easing. Portland Saturday, variable 10 knots, but a westerly 25 knots north of East Cape, becoming a southerly 20 knots but variable 10 knots in the north tomorrow early, and becoming a southerly of 20 knots everywhere later Saturday, with rough sea easing for a time in the north, that southerly swell becomes moderate in the south of East Cape tomorrow. To the South Island, starting with Abel as usual on a Friday, variable 10 knots, but a westerly 25 knots north of Separation Point. Sea rough in the north, Abel Saturday, variable 10 knots, but westerly 25 knots north of Separation Point tomorrow, becoming southeast 20 knots everywhere early, then becoming variable 10 knots, but a southeasterly of 20 knots north of Separation Point later Saturday, rough sea in the north. Grey Friday, variable 10 knots, becoming northwest 15 knots, but 25 knots south of Abut Head this morning, changing southwest 20 knots in the south in the evening. Sea becomes rough in the south for a time, long period southwest swell of 2 metres, a northwest swell of 1 metre developing, and poor visibility in morning rain in the south, spreading north this evening. Grey Saturday, southwest 20 knots, but a nor'wester 20 knots north of Abut Head, becoming southwest 20 knots everywhere early and becoming variable 10 knots later Saturday, moderate southwest swell tomorrow. Milford Friday, northerly 30 knots, changing to a sou'wester 15 knots south of Milford Sound late morning, then becoming southwest 25 knots everywhere this afternoon. The rough sea easing for a time, long period southwest swell 3 metres easing, northwest swell rising to 2 metres, poor visibility and rain until afternoon. Milford Saturday, southwest 25 knots, becoming 15 knots, but a southerly 25 knots offshore early tomorrow, then becoming variable 10 knots everywhere late Saturday, rough sea at times, southwest swell becoming heavy, moderate northwest swell dies out Saturday. Pusica today, you have a gale warning Friday, northerly 35 knots, but a nor'wester 45 knots south of West Cape, becoming a westerly of 15 knots, but 25 knots in the south this morning. High sea in the south easing, long period southwest swell, that's rising to 5 metres, a northwest swell of 2 metres, poor visibility and rain easing around midday. Pusica Saturday, south of West Cape, southwest 25 knots, easing to 15 knots early, and to variable 10 knots later tomorrow. Elsewhere, southwest 20 knots. Rough sea in the south easing Saturday. Heavy southwest swell tomorrow and a moderate northwest swell dying out. Fovo, you have a gale warning. Friday's northwest 35 knots. Easing back to a westerly of 25 knots about midday. The very rough sea easing. Long period southwest swell rising to 4 metres. Poor visibility in morning rain. Fovo Saturday, southwest 25 knots, easing to 15 knots early and to variable 10 knots later tomorrow. Rough sea easing, heavy southwest swell also easing. Chalmers Friday, northerly 15 knots, rising to 25 knots in the morning, changing to a sou'wester of 20 knots about midday today, then rising to 30 knots in the evening. Sea becoming rough, long period southwest swell, that's rising to 3 metres today, poor visibility and rain late morning and afternoon. Chalmers Saturday, southwest 20 knots, easing back variable 10 knots later tomorrow, southwest swell heavy for a time. Rangitata Friday, northwest 15 knots, rising to 25 knots south of Rangitata River this morning, and changing to a southerly of 15 knots everywhere early afternoon, rising to 25 knots in the south in the evening. Rough sea at times in the south, long period southwest swell 2 metres offshore, poor visibility in evening rain. Rangitata Saturday, southerly 20 knots, and a southerly southwest swell becomes moderate tomorrow. To Conway Friday, a northerly of 15 knots, but variable 10 knots south of Kaikoura Peninsula, becoming variable 10 knots, but a westerly of 20 knots in the south this morning, then changing to a southerly of 20 knots in the south in the evening, sea becoming moderate in the south, long period southwest swell 2 metres offshore. Conway Saturday, north of Kaikoura Peninsula, southerly 20 knots, elsewhere southerly 20 knots, easing to variable 10 knots late tomorrow, southerly swell becoming moderate. Chatham Islands Friday, a nor'wester of 10 knots, rising to a nor'westerly of 25 knots this afternoon, sea becoming rough.

an English field in 1957 when building finished on what was then the largest radio telescope in the world. That's next, but first it is Angelique Tirauna with Ka Au.

That's finished so quickly. Angelique Tarauna and Ka'au was the winner of the 2019 Silver Scroll Mile High Award. Now, I'm just adding for you a link to Fish and Game. And the reason I'm adding it is because it is school holidays and Fish and Game are running or promoting, really, family fishing for the school holidays. Get those kids off those devices and out into something rather lovely. Fish and Game New Zealand Chief Operating Officer Richie Cosgrove says conditions look good across the country as the 2026-27 freshwater fishing season got underway on the 1st of October. That was yesterday. He said there's every reason to be excited, plenty of opportunity. Fishing's great for the body and mind. It's hard to dwell on your worries when your attention's on a trout at the end of the line. It's also a great way to spend time with whānau and friends. Get some wild kai on the table. Teach kids new skills and pass on a love of life of the outdoors. He said angling is an affordable pastime for Kiwis from all walks of life. You don't need the latest and greatest gear to enjoy fishing. With a license and some basic equipment, you can easily get started without spending a fortune. And he's encouraging families to make the most of the school holidays, noting that many regions have kid-friendly spots within walking or biking distance of the main centres. Children under 12 can fish for free but still need a license, and those aged 12 to 17 can buy a whole season license for just $31. So to help anglers make the most of the season, Fish and Game has launched a new fishing knowledge hub. It's a one-stop online home for everything freshwater fishing. I've put up a link

0: to the fishing for you. I'm just going to give it a name. Probably a good idea if I gave it a name. I'll call it Fish. How about that? I'll call it Fish. If you text all night to 2101, you'll get the all night program response. And on the back of that, there's a link to Fish. That will take you to the Fish and Game homepage. Just scroll down. It's got everything you could possibly want to know about licenses, fishing season, things for kids wanting to fish. It's all there. So if you text Fish to 2101, you'll get all the information from the all night program link attached for you. Right now, it's Witness History.
1: I'm taking you back to the north of England in 1957 as final touches are being made to what was then the largest radio telescope in the world.
2: Radio waves pouring into it will tell of cosmic events 1,000 million light years away, and astronomers will be able to see further into the past than ever before.
1: But designing and building the Jodrell Bank Observatory hasn't been easy.
3: Of course, no one had the slightest idea what I was doing or what I was talking about. I think if they had done, the Jodrell Bank would never have continued.
1: Meet Professor Sir Bernard Lovell, the scientific mastermind behind the 76-metre-wide telescope, speaking to the BBC in 1982.
3: The other thing is that when I approached some of the major engineering firms to see if they could build such a device, they said that the project was impossible, an engineering impossibility.
1: But years earlier, Bernard's dream had begun on a much smaller scale. After working with radar systems during World War II, he'd returned to Manchester University to lecture, bringing with him two trailer loads of army radar equipment.
3: I set this up in the quadrangle of the university, but there was far too much electrical interference. The electric trams were then running along Oxford Road. And I asked the bursar if the University of Manchester possessed any property remote from the city. And then he referred me to a place called Jodrell Bank. And I had permission to bring my traders here for 2 or 3 weeks.
1: On a freezing December day in 1945, Bernard arrived at the Cheshire Field.
3: There was no power, and therefore I had a diesel generator. It was very, very hard frost, and we couldn't start the diesel because the pipes were frozen. It was as cold as then. So we took it to pieces and rebuilt it. That was our first job. And I think the people in the university very quickly forgot that I'd been given permission to come here for only 2 or 3 weeks. In the first few years, I accumulated more and more ex-military radar equipment. It was estimated at one time that I had £7 million worth of apparatus here, for which I think I had paid a nominal charge of £10.
1: Bernard's goal was to see if the radar kit could be used to study cosmic rays, high energy particles in the Earth's atmosphere.
3: But in fact, we immediately ran into other exciting astronomical things like the radio echoes from meteors.
1: It turned out scientists could listen to the universe, not just look at it. So while most other observatories were using visible light to detect objects, Bernard and his team began to pioneer this new science, radio astronomy, the study of invisible radio waves to learn more about space. They even cobbled together a 218 feet fixed telescope. That's 66 metres tall.
3: We built the whole thing ourselves from 16 miles of thin wire and a series of scaffolding poles and concrete. That was so successful that by 1949 it became clear that if I could have a similar one, which we could steer to any direction of the sky, this would be a most tremendous advantage. So that's how the idea of what became this great telescope originated.
1: Designed like a dish, the structure would need to be able to tilt and turn to detect radio signals emitted from celestial objects, too faint or too distant to be seen with ordinary telescopes. But Bernard struggled to find an engineer to take on the challenge.
3: And then somebody introduced me to H.C. Husband of Husband & Company, the consulting engineer of Sheffield. He said, what did I want? And we were standing by the side of this 218-foot transit telescope, and I told him I wanted one at least as big as that, which I could steer accurately to any part of the sky, but everybody says it's impossible. He was a great bridge builder, and he said, oh, I don't know, no more difficult than throwing a swing bridge over the Thames at Westminster. And so that's how it all began.
1: Construction on the dish, along with a steel frame and two supporting towers, started in 1952. But 5 years later, the project was in trouble. Several redesigns had caused delays and costs were climbing, Bernard hoped the government would help.
3: When I applied for £250,000, which soon escalated, they simply did not have the money.
1: But a charitable trust set up by the philanthropist Lord Nuffield came to the rescue.
3: And Nuffield Foundation gave half the money. That's how it began. I mean, subsequently, we ran into the most appalling financial problems. I had a writ served on me for £250,000 and was told that unless a solution could be found, I would have to serve a term of imprisonment. It was like that at one stage.
1: Finally, in 1957, the telescope was completed. As tall as a 30-storey tower block and at a cost of £680,000.
3: It was a bargain. You couldn't build it now for 15 or 20 million.
1: But Bernard was left with a big bill.
3: I was in most appalling financial difficulties at that time because of the overexpenditure on the telescope, which had been entirely my responsibility. But I was so determined to get the instrument working that that seemed to me to be a minor matter. And we began the first tests on the telescope in August of 1957.
4: Other mysteries of outer space were being probed by Britain's new radio telescope at Jodrell Bank, the largest in the world.
3: And then on October the 4th, the Russians launched their first Sputnik.
5: The Earth satellite that anticipated the American plan.
3: After a few days, I realized that if we used this telescope as a radar instrument, we would have the most powerful radar installation in the world. And we succeeded in getting this marvelous echo from Russia, locating it and providing a marvelous echo for display to the press.
5: All round the world, we listen. All round the world, it makes headline news. Its bleep bleep is a warning to the West that freedom is in danger.
3: The press and the news media, which had been very much against me, suddenly turned right round and became a great supporter and on my side. That was not the end of our troubles, but it was the beginning of the end.
1: During the next decade, as the space race took off, Jodrell Bank tracked American and Soviet missions.
3: And then we achieved front page news by releasing the carrier rocket of the first deep space probe, the American probe, to the planets.
5: At Cape Canaveral, a four-able three-stage rocket. It's about to launch Pioneer 5, a highly instrumented 90-pound satellite on a fantastic journey. Now to Jodrell Bank. It was Britain's giant radio telescope that triggered off the separation of the satellite. And it alone could keep in touch. The rocket blasts off.
3: This was in the summer of 1960. And it was Lord Nuffield who phoned me the day after and said, how much money is owing on that telescope of yours, Lovell? And I said, oh, about £60,000. Is that all? I'll send you a cheque. So I said, oh, my Lord, it's marvellous of you. He said, it's all right, my boy, you haven't done too badly.
1: The bills were settled. The telescope had proved its worth. 6 years later, the first images taken from the surface of the moon were received at Jodrell Bank. And in 1969, the observatory tracked the Apollo 11 mission, listening in as humans first walked on the moon.
3: I think the height of our involvement with the Russian and the American space programs, we were never using more than about 10% of the time of the telescope on those activities. But it was never really our job. I mean, our job was to investigate the universe.
1: Which is what, over the years, the observatory did, helping to discover new galaxies and identify objects such as supermassive black holes. Other smaller radio telescopes joined the first, which was christened the Lovell.
3: When I first put forward the idea of the telescope, I argued that it would be a front-rank scientific instrument for 15 years. In fact, the discovery of quasars and then the discovery of pulsars and many other minor discoveries during this period has led to the telescope remaining a front-rank instrument in world astronomy.
1: Bernard Lovell was knighted for his work in 1961 and died in 2012 at the age of 98. Today, the Lovell Telescope is the world's third largest steerable radio dish, and Jodrell Bank is a UNESCO World Heritage Site. Witness History was produced and presented by me, Jane Wilkinson.
0: Thank you, Jane. That was most enjoyable. 1957. How much do you need? Oh, 60,000. We'll do it. Oh, I'll send you a cheque. Fabulous. If only you all had a friend like that. It is 27 and a half minutes away from the news and weather at 5. A reminder that First Up's coming your way with Nathan after 5. But between now and then, we also have the detail next. First, though, Maxine Brown. We can work it out.

0: Maxine Brown covering the soulful cover of the Beatles, Lennon and McCartney's We Can Work It Out, the classic released in the summer of 1966. It is 25 minutes away from the news and weather at 5. Edie was listening and is awake and listening and remembering about spending many hours as kids fishing with our father all over New Zealand. Trout, floundering, whitebait, you name it. Great time, says Edie. Edie, thank you. I didn't go trout fishing with my dad, but I did go, well, I suppose you'd call it deep sea fishing now. Great fun on the family boat out there, sitting on the roof of it, on the cabin, arms akimbo, not a life jacket in sight. Shocking they were. Shocking. Anyway, let's not worry about that. 5 weeks out from the election, no one can call it. With the declining major parties tied, minor parties surging, the detail thought they better look into it.
1: Hi, I'm Amanda Gillies, and today on The Detail.
2: Another incredibly tight poll showing an incredibly tight race as our leaders get into full-time campaign mode.
1: Just 5 weeks out from the election and it's all on, but it's not pretty, with the latest One News variant poll showing the major parties are failing to pack a punch, both landing on just 28%.
2: Without opportunity support, the coalition would be out of government.
1: For some List MPs, the countdown to election night is now a countdown to the end of their political careers.
3: It's thought the National Party, who are quite good at winning electorates, would see them get basically no one in from the list. So that would be Nicola Willis gone.
1: And why, with 5 weeks to go, is strategic voting proving, well, so political?
4: It means some of National's most talented ministers would be replaced by someone you have never heard of from a minor party.
5: Bit desperate, isn't it? Are they having to roll out Sir John to make those points?
6: Well, in my experience, voters are often busy, but they're not stupid, and it's never wise to talk down to them.
7: Well, I thought that John King's message was exceptionally erroneous.
1: This has all unfolded as the major parties officially launched their election campaigns and Treasury opened the books.
8: The pre-foo forecasts are not a licence for a big spender. They do not give the green light to open the chequebook.
1: It's been a huge political week. So, to break down the headlines, the polls, the pokes and the policies, today I sit down with RNZ's Tim Watkin, former producer of Q&A, The Nation and Caucus, and former political editor, now host of RNZ's Midday Report, Guy Onespinner.
9: We are in a very, very tight race, and an historically interesting and important and significant one. We haven't seen a one-term national government post-war. We've only seen a couple, and they've been Labour's problem. And that is a potential outcome. I mean, things are really neck and neck, with the two major parties seemingly doing everything they can to become minor parties, locked at 28% on that One News poll, which I'm sure we'll talk about. And so it really is, I would say, neck and neck at the moment, and it really could go either way.
1: And Tim, your take?
10: Can it be tight and fractured at the same time? Because it is. Tight is right, but it's also incredibly fractured. We've seen the reflection of how, you know, society has kind of pulled apart in so many different ways in the last 5 years in particular, been reflected now in the polls. I think it's in a way taken a little bit for the polls to catch up with quite how divided people are, but people in post-COVID have had permission to go off and go down rabbit holes, and I think we're seeing that in people going, yeah, you know, main parties, that's so 20th century. Let me try what else is out there. People are window shopping hard time.
1: The decline of the major parties, I think that has been remarkable and could be a defining part of this election.
3: The days of two parties and one's way ahead or one's way behind are gone. This is a crapshoot that you'd be foolish to make a prediction on.
11: Across the entire MMP era, only Christopher Luxon's National Party and Chris Hipkins' Labour Party have conspired to be so thoroughly uninspiring that they're both below the polling threshold that would normally see a party leader ousted, which raises the question, is this era of major party dominance that we've had, is that coming to an end?
1: What do you put that down to? Why are they so low, Guyon?
9: Well, I think Tim touched on it there, and this is a global trend. You know, we've seen in Australia Pauline Hanson from One Nation surpassing, in some polls, the ruling Labour Party. You see Nigel Farage and Reform in Britain doing something pretty similar.
10: Marie Le Pen's ahead in the polls in France.
9: Yep.
10: Yeah, all over the world.
9: So
10: Trump is in power in America, obviously.
9: Yeah, so two-party system over there doesn't really allow that. But in an MMP environment like New Zealand, you have got open slather for people to shop around, and that's what they're doing. I would also say that the leadership of the two major parties and the leaders, the two Chrises, have to take their burden of blame on this too. Neither has been terribly inspiring or charismatic or capturing attention. So you've got a number of things and a confluence coming together, haven't you? And I think that is part of why you're seeing the situation you've got.
10: It is fascinating, given the fractures we've seen, and we're talking about, you know, massive generational social upheaval, really. And you're right, the two major parties have seemed so passive in the face of that. You would think that if you are a really astute and observant political observer, you're going, man, the world is changing. How do I reflect that? And you don't see a Luxon or a Hipkins really reinventing themselves for a new era, do you?
9: No, I think that's absolutely right. There's been a real reluctance and a sort of tame nature for Labour and National, and they're playing in that sort of technocratic era that might have worked in the 90s or into the 2000s, whereas the politicians who are doing well, a Mamdani or a Trump, no matter what you think of those, they are people with big, bold ideas. And Labour's approach to capital gains tax is an example of that. Like, we'll have one, but it'll be tiny, narrow, little focused one. So you're seeing both major parties trying to come to the centre. National upending its business focus by wanting to split up the supermarkets. Labour saying its tax cuts for landlords is okay now. And so they're both sort of trying to go into the centre and watering down their own values, which is why I think you're seeing someone like the Greens rise, because they are saying without filter, this is what we want to do. We want a wealth tax. We want a state-run supermarket. Yeah. And agree with that or not, at least it is bold, clear stuff for their voters, right?
1: And I want to talk to you about that, Tim, because they are sitting on 16% in the latest poll.
5: The polls are catching up to the word on the street, and the word on the street is that people want real action on the issues that matter to them.
1: Do you think that is what's driving it, that we're just over the major parties?
10: Yeah, it's a big part of it. I was talking to a very astute political observer last night, just testing some ideas out, and they made the really interesting observation that they're looking at Labour and National fighting the last war. They're fighting this war from the 2010s, basically. And I think where the Greens are potentially showing a little bit of momentum is exactly this. Swarbrick's been over in New York, has met the Mamdani team. They've been looking at the UK Greens, who have been finding a whole different way of approaching politics, and have been quite openly saying, yeah, let's play the populist card. The right doesn't have to own populism. Left can do populism as well. Yeah, maybe it's starting to bear fruit. There's risk in that, because the Greens in New Zealand have had the high moral ground kind of vibe their whole existence, right? When you go back to Jeanette Fitzsimons and all the originals, they were very credible, decent, earnest people, right? But this era of the Greens seems a little bit more...
9: It's more pugilistic, isn't it?
10: Yeah.
9: It's a bit tougher. And, wow, Chloe Swarbrick, I just did a debate that she was in last night. And, I mean, she is a pretty formidable operator.
1: She's a smart woman. Interesting, she wants the portfolios now. I think it's finance, energy, climate, state-owned enterprises. She wants to be the next finance minister.
12: She had half the cabinet lined up for herself. You know, and good luck to her. Why wouldn't you if you're polling 16%? But according to Hipkins, none of that's happening.
1: Realistically, Guyon, how realistic is that?
9: It's not really. There's been a tradition in New Zealand under MMP that the leading party, the major dominant party, has the Prime Minister role and the finance role. We did see Winston Peters as Treasurer in 96 for 18 months, but Bill Birch was the Finance Minister. And so I think Hipkins was right to say, look, I'll be the PM and Barbara Edmonds will be the Finance Minister. But it's also Chloe Swarbrick. You know, she's saying, well, we're on 16 now. What say we're in the 20s? I don't think that's going to happen. I'd be amazed if they got 16% on the day. You've seen the Greens often, you know, peak and then fall back. And also, you know, some of their people have said to the pollsters, I'll vote Green, might not even be enrolled. Their turnout has never really matched their polling.
10: They're flattered to deceive a bit, don't they?
9: Yeah, so I'd be surprised if they got that far. But good on her, she's fighting her case and saying, you know, I could be finance minister. I don't think that's going to happen.
10: It's a risky strategy because it does play, you know, that night National had an email out to its supporters going, oh, look, Labor has no choice but to make Swarbrick finance minister now.
9: But you see, she loves that. And she's saying, it's good
10: name,
9: for her.
10: Keep using my
9: it's
10: name, baby.
9: It's hard for Hipkins.
10: Yeah.
9: But it's good for the Greens.
10: Yeah. And she just goes, yeah, we test whether all publicity is good publicity because she just becomes part of the conversation for 24 hours, right? And that's what she wants.
1: She looks very happy at the moment.
9: What is also extraordinary and worth mentioning is that polling on the wealth tax. I mean, it's still extraordinary to me. According to Ipsos, which is a serious, credible polling outfit, you know, 2/3 of New Zealanders support not only a wealth tax, but specifically the green wealth tax, which is 2.5% on assets over 10 million. 2/3. Close to half of ACT and National voters support a wealth tax on those bases, according to the polling company. I'm still, you know, shaking my head at it because it seems amazing to me, but maybe we haven't picked that up. And maybe, again, right through to our conversation that we've just been talking about in the last few minutes, you know, that voters are kind of sick of being told, oh, no, that won't work, and because the orthodox economists say, oh, there'll be wealth flight and you can't have that and you can't do that, and a state can't run a supermarket because we were told that in the 1990s. I'm not advocating any of these policies, but I'm just saying that those old rules
10: people
9: might
10: are shopping
9: might
10: around
9: be gone.
10: For new ideas. Yeah. Yep. Yeah. And they will look at the new ideas pretty hard. Much less scientific than the poll, but just even in some of the comment sections and websites recently, I noted a couple of people coming in, seemingly quite, you know, right-wing people going bad, crazy lefties, blah, blah, blah. But then also going, but look, we do need to have that conversation about tax. Tax reform is time for tax reform. We can't just rely on income tax. We've got to look at assets more. I think there is, you're right. I wonder if there is something we're missing there about people going, recognising at a really everyday level that income tax in itself is not going to carry us. Our rates are not making our cities work. Yeah, I think maybe there is a conversation there that people are ready to have about tax.
9: Yeah, and you can make the argument more easily from the left that it isn't about the fact that you're loving tax. It's just about the fact that do workers have to pay all the tax? Do we have to pay, the people who go to work every day, do they have to pay all the tax to keep the roads and hospitals and superannuation going? Where is the tax on wealth and capital gains and all those sorts of things aren't touched? And I think there's more of an appetite for that. And that may go some way to explaining why the Greens are on a bit more of a roll.
1: And now the minor party being opportunity. I mean, how important, what sort of queen maker is Q going to be? And especially now that she's put out her new 5 policies this week.
12: 1, more power to the Commerce Commission. 2, a 10-year health plan. 3, reforming lobbying. A bottom trawling. 5, keeping the Climate Change Commission.
13: These bottom lines are missing 2 crucial policies, a land tax and a universal basic income.
9: I think they are the critical element in this election.
1: Mm.
9: If they are not there, then there's no path to power for Labor.
10: No.
9: So they are game changers, deal breakers, whatever you want to call it, this election. And if they are there, then you could conceivably have Hipkins as Prime Minister. And they have interestingly said that they will negotiate first with the largest party. So Labor must be thinking one path to power is just beating National in a sort of FPP drag race.
10: Yeah,
9: if they were at 32 and National was at 31 or whatever the maths is, then, you know, there's a real chance that they could form a government. So, yeah, opportunity, I think, are going to be absolute key players.
10: Yeah. Deal breaker, game changer, all of those things, but not kingmaker. I think we need to be careful with our language with that. National, even after the 5 bottom lines have come out, have been saying, no, we're not playing. We're not interested.
9: That? You have to take them at their word, though.
10: You really do.
9: Yeah.
10: And when they're that explicit, there's no, I mean, you know, we've done this dance for years, right, about you leave the door open, you find the language in which Russell Norman was great at it, right? He would never quite rule out National. He would always keep that door open for the Greens because he wanted to be seen as a bit more centrist. But National have been explicit. Luxon, Willis in the last day or two have been very much, no, I mean, literally, no.
1: But
10: hard
1: if
10: no.
1: It's the difference between National not being a one-term wonder
10: no.
1: and getting back into power, surely he's going to be at the negotiating
9: table. Do you
1: table.
9: Think if they negotiated some supply and confidence deal, in other words, not being in the executive, would that semantically get him out of that hole?
10: But I wonder whether it's a little bit like the Greens and National in the 2010s, where the Greens would kind of keep the door open in this way opportunity are now and say, no, we'll talk to anybody potentially. But National will say no because they know that really, if you got to the negotiating table with them, Labor's always going to be able to offer the Opportunity Party more of what they want the National is. So is there actually, at a negotiation level, even if National were, say, 2 points ahead of Labour, and so they go to National first, can National actually give them what they want? Or Labour's going to go, oh, we'll beat that. We'll take that and we'll double it.
9: On those bottom lines, I don't think there's much for Luxon to get too upset about.
10: Yes, yeah, so, because they are the lines they've publicly
9: National
10: laid out.
9: Says, yep, we'll give you these bottom lines.
10: They're not too hard.
9: Nothing more.
10: I mean, those bottom lines, no one's asking for a land tax.
9: Labour will toss in a capital gains tax and other tax reform and sweeten the pot.
10: Yeah, I think opportunity trying to avoid, and again, you have to take them at their word, some sort of, New Zealand first style bargaining process. Yeah. They are saying they will deal with the largest party first, and they've publicly laid out their five bottom lines that if someone could roughly meet those, then you'd think that they would have to go there. But yeah, strategically, in my view, it was a real mistake for Luxon to rule them out, because it also increases the leverage of Winston Peters and David Seymour, who are pretty good at doing
9: that.
10: Because just like in the same analogy as the supermarkets, which might resonate with Luxon and Co., if you have another entrant into that market, you hopefully lower the price of food. Now, if you have another entrant into the coalition negotiation platform, then you lower the demands from the existing players. In other words, New Zealand First and ACT's leveraging position is hugely decreased if opportunity is sitting there. Yeah. Like if opportunity get in with 5.5% and they're sitting there and Luxon hadn't ruled them out, then New Zealand First and ACT know that, he could go with opportunity, so one of us might miss out. So it decreases their leverage.
9: Yes,
10: so
9: not whether only, one could miss out or whether you get a four-headed monster.
10: So it just it reduces their leverage, and it also gives him another path to power. So I get what they're trying to do. Yeah, I think it was a mistake for them to rule them out.
1: List MPs, want to talk about them. Who is at risk? Which ministers, and I'm talking long-standing prominent ministers and MPs, could miss out on current polling on returning because they are a list MP?
9: So working down, you're kind of talking about Paul Goldsmith to Jerry Brownlee to Chris Bishop to Nicola Willis.
10: Yeah, highly significant MPs.
9: Work on the maths of 28%. So if they do get 28%, that's about 34 seats in the House. National currently has 33 electorates, right? So they've got 34 seats to divvy up if they get 28%. 33 of them, if they hold their current electorates, are already full. So you can get Nicola Willis, and that's it. Chris Bishop, Paul Goldsmith, Jerry Brownlee, all gone. Now, is National going to have exactly the same number of electorate seats next time as this time? Probably not exactly. There are people leaving those seats. There's going to be some swing seats in there. But some people are picking that National could get even more electorates, which would wipe them out altogether. If they get less, then there's room for those people to come in.
5: It's pretty risky.
9: Yeah.
10: Yeah, it's risky. And this is part of the reason why, you've got this debate about strategic voting, which is highly interesting.
14: With our poll pointing to a close election, strategic voting could sway the result. New Zealand First and ACT have hit back at National's warning to voters not to do it.
10: Started probably by Te Pāti Māori saying, look, we don't want your party vote for us on the candidacy seats and, shelf your party vote elsewhere. And then some bright sparks on the centre-right have said, oh, why don't we try the same thing? And you've got some high-profile people pushing it. Don Brash, who led National and ACT, pushing it. The Mowbrays, big business backers of ACT, and I think National to some degree, are pushing it too.
9: It
10: and National's highly worried about it.
9: It works for the miners better than it does for the majors.
10: That's right.
9: I mean, this is the thing. Who wants it? It's the minor parties, because they get more leverage.
10: Absolutely.
9: Out of it.
10: And National's highly worried about it. Worried enough to wheel out John Key at the campaign launch to say,
15: that is the opposite of clever.
10: And National will be highly worried about it, because you could also have a situation where New Zealand First hoovers up your party vote and runs off somewhere else with it. That has happened before. Again, we'll take him at face value that he isn't going to work with the left, but he has said something pretty similar in the past and not quite got there. So it would be a big amount of trust to do that.
9: I think that's unlucky this time around. But yeah, it is interesting the use of Key, right? That they use Key as kind of a strategic advisor role. You don't want to put him up in a way that he looks too leadershipy. You don't want to talk about policy or the future of New Zealand, but you can use him in a really targeted way and go, oh, John Key's smart, right? Like anything else, you've got an idea of John Key and his three terms as Prime Minister, you're going, oh, that guy was pretty clued in.
10: People still listen to him.
9: Yeah, so if he knows, if he says this is strategically bad and I'm a National supporter, then you're going to listen to that. Mm.
1: Is it a problem, though, for the National Party? Because you do see Sir John Key on stage and it just reminds you of what the party was. And is that perhaps problematic for Luxon now, because people are looking going,
9: When you're on 19% approval ratings, you take what you can get, don't you?
10: Yeah, I mean,
9: I suppose Helen Clark has probably presented Labor with the same problem. I mean, she's got a high media profile and done interviews with her on various shows recently, and a lot of the feedback is like, wow, compared to what we've got. Their supporters will often say that. The comparison probably doesn't do either of the Chris's much favours at the moment, I don't think.
1: I do agree. Now, traditional blue seats, red seats, can you see any potential big upsets in electorates this year? Maybe Tamaki, maybe Mount Albert, things that are traditionally one way that could swing the other.
9: I think the Mount Albert one is very fascinating for a number of the reasons that we've touched on today. I mean, firstly, Kule Wong is standing there for opportunity. And I'd just be really interested, if their polling drops away a little and they're close to that 5% threshold, I would be fascinated to watch the language of Chris Hipkins in that last week. You remember back to 1999, the Greens were teetering around 5%. Helen Clark gave Jeanette Fitzsimons the nod. She didn't have to say much at all. She said, voters there will know what to do. And that's all, the media did the rest. So she didn't need to say much. The idea, of course, being that if you win an electorate seat and you don't breach the 5%, then that's a gateway into Parliament. So I'd be watching out for that, and also be watching out for the possibility that Melissa Lee could come through the middle for National, because you have some pretty strong candidates on the left. Ricardo Mendes-March, he's no slouch of a campaigner for the Greens. He's standing there. Helen White hasn't been a strong presence as an MP, I think would be fair, but it's a traditional Labour stronghold and a sort of a jewel for
10: but
9: Labour.
10: She's snuck in. She's
9: was it 18 votes last time or something? So you've got those, if you can count opportunities, on the left, and you could argue all day about that, but you've got those three strong players, and so Melissa Lee might be rubbing her hands saying, could I walk through the middle? So to me, that's one of the more interesting ones.
10: Yeah, elections are won in Auckland, so you know, Manga Kiakeka is another one. You're right, Tamaki will be interesting to see how it seems that National really wants it back. And I was at a speech there. James Christmas is a pretty appealing guy, I think, in that electorate. He's for ACT, and in that electorate, he really speaks well to that crowd. So, yeah, really interesting debate there. The Māori seats, too, I think are going to be fascinating and really consequential, because if Māori voters do what Te Pāti Māori is talking about, and Te Pāti Māori maybe get two seats, maybe three, maybe one, then the dynamic between Labour and the power that they have on the left could be really influenced by that. Te Tai Tonga poll out this week talking about Ferris, who's a sitting MP, coming way at the back, and Labour looking stronger there. So could be a sign that Labour is, you know, going to do better in the Māori seats this year.
1: One of the interesting things, and I speak to so many people about this, and I say, how are you feeling about the election? And like you guys, everyone's like, oh, so uninspiring, don't know, got no idea. The undecideds in this election.
2: 13% of the people we polled either didn't know or wouldn't say who they're planning to vote for. And that is a high number.
12: That reflects the times, which are a shambles, a muddle, full of angst, full of unknowns, full of upsets. Those are the people who will make or break the election. And that's why at this point in time, you've got literally no idea which way it's going to go.
1: How crucial or influential will the undecideds be, do you think, for this election?
9: I've looked at this quite a bit, because when I was political editor for TVNZ, you'd do polling. And the undecideds would normally sit at around 10. So that is quite high. But people get very excited about the undecideds. But what you usually find is that the undecideds fall relatively proportionally across to the result. Which is why pollsters credibly, in my view, credibly take them out. Yeah, it's still to fight for, but I wouldn't personally get too excited about it myself.
10: The 13% I don't think actually is particularly high. I was looking at the more recent elections. You get 10, 12, even up to 15% occasionally of undecideds floating around. I think the interesting thing now is exactly that. It's all to fight for.
9: Yeah.
10: I wonder whether it may be more similar to the past than we think. But if we are seeing a more fractured approach from voters and a sense that voters have permission to kind of throw their votes to the wind a little bit more, then I wonder whether the return to stability that you often see in the last few weeks of elections might be a bit different, that those 13% of undecideds could be more up for grabs than they have been in the past. And so there's, you know, something to fight for there. I think people are really going to be looking at how can we get those 2% here, 0.5% there, can make a huge difference this race.
1: Personal question for you both. Are you undecided or decided 5 weeks out from the election?
9: I'm probably undecided. Or curious, which is probably occupational hazard.
10: Yeah. Consistently undecided, I think.
1: Excellent. Both Guyon and Tim say the next 5 weeks will feature plenty of negative jibes and tax talk.
10: I think if you're doing the drinking game and you drink every time that someone says, we can't afford another 3 years of ... then you're going to be stupid for the next 6 weeks.
1: That's it for today. The detail is a newsroom production supported by RNZ and New Zealand On Air. Thank you to Guyon Espiner and Tim Watkin. This episode was produced by Anna Thomas and engineered by Ali Marsden. I'm Amanda Gillies. Matua.
0: Ngā mihi nui. Thank you, Amanda. And of course, the detail is back again tomorrow. 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It is Rameri Friday, the 2nd of October. Welcome aboard.
16: RNZ Pacific. Whakatālofa tū. I'm Wera Tuile Epatele with the news. Fiji's Prime Minister says if there are rogue elements within some institutions, they must be found out. Sitiveni Rambuka was responding to media questions regarding missing cocaine from a High Court exhibit room. The drugs, worth about $14 million US dollars in street value, was replaced by flour and are now effectively missing. Mr. Rambuka says any rogue elements must be investigated.
17: The problem with the judiciary, when we talk about the judiciary, is that we're only looking at the judges, those officers on the benches. And that's not the judiciary as the people see it. It's everybody working, those sitting on the benches, and those working as clerks and storemen and exhibit keepers and all.
16: On Wednesday, Fiji's police chief confirmed there was no police security at the Suva High Court, as court officials organise their own security. Indonesia has rejected allegations of systemic human rights abuses in West Papua. It comes after Pacific Island leaders used their speeches at the UN General Assembly to urge Indonesia to allow a human rights commissioner to assess the situation. Indonesian state news agency Antara reports the country saying attacking innocent civilians and murdering civil servants are criminal acts, and Indonesia has a responsibility to protect all of its citizens. Indonesia says a visit by the UN Human Rights Commissioner must be mutually agreed by the host country and the Commissioner's office, following standard practice for all member states without external dictates. Community leaders in Papua New Guinea have been urged to help prevent sorcery accusations as several provinces remain on high dry alert. Researcher Ali Maloney says tensions are already high as communities face water shortages and limited food supplies. In September, a sorcery accusation-related violence case connected to drought was reported in Simbu province, with a woman blamed for a period of poor harvests. Ali Maloney told Pacific Waves community leaders need to step in.
18: I think community leaders need to be very open and transparent about the fact that, for example, water scarcity is happening and it's a phenomenon associated with El Nino, and looking at where water sources are and how to protect those water sources and make sure that they're accessible to all of the community.
16: A former New Zealand flight instructor says while all pilots are trained for extreme situations, the stabbing of a pilot mid-air would have been terrifying. Captain Schmidt Makalar was attacked by his co-pilot during a Fly Dubai flight from Dubai to Tel Aviv. Despite his injuries, he managed to open the cockpit door, allowing other off-duty pilots to successfully land the aircraft. Philip Keane from Mainland Air in Dunedin trained Captain Malachi 18 years ago and says adrenaline would have kicked in for the whole crew.
19: That crew did a mad, it was a job. fear took over, and they obviously said to themselves, like some of us have said in past flying aeroplanes, I'm not going to die today. And they come and did a great job. I bet they're sitting back now having a nice cup of coffee and thinking about it.
16: Philip Keane hopes Captain McAlive recovers and continues flying. In New Zealand politics, the Labour Party's foreign affairs spokesperson says next year's Pacific Islands Forum, hosted by New Zealand, will focus on regional autonomy. Vanishi Walters says there's a growing influence of external players in the forum, with some Pacific countries owing large debt to China and others. She says the most important thing for New Zealand and Pacific states is to protect the autonomy of the Pacific.
20: We need to think about the decade ahead and how the Pacific can stand together to ensure that Pacific interests always come first. That will be the primary focus of framing for the PIF that we're hosting next year.
16: National leader Christopher Luxon says next year's summit will be geared around delivering on Pacific priorities and tackling regional challenges. In world news, Swiss glaciers are shrinking rapidly after suffering one of their worst years of ice loss during a record-breaking European heatwave. The Swiss Academy of Sciences says the country's glaciers have lost more than 5% of their ice this year. Over the past 5 years, Swiss glaciers have shed almost a fifth of their ice, threatening future water supplies and raising questions about the long-term survival of Europe. Ice fields. British Prime Minister Andy Burnham has hinted that his government may revisit the possibility of rejoining the European Union. He says a future Labour election manifesto could contain a new Brexit referendum. The Prime Minister's pledge comes after he promised to explore closer ties with the bloc at a summit later this year. Renowned author Witi Ihamaira Smiler says he wanted to take rangatahi and New Zealanders on a journey in his new novel, The Star Path. The novel, which comes almost 30 years after the publication of The Whale Rider, takes readers on a voyage from France to Rurutu, French Polynesia, to Whangara on the east coast to Antarctica, and all the way back again. Witi Ihamaira Smiler told 9 to Noon why he wrote the novel.
21: I really wanted to take young rangatahi New Zealanders on a journey to the end of the world and back, and wanted to give them a great adventure that they could go to in their imagination.
16: Witi Ihamaira Smiler is a prolific and accomplished New Zealand author whose work centres on Māori culture and values. In sport, former Wales and British Lions coach Warren Gatland is reportedly in the running line for the Flying Fijians head coach job. Gatland, who resigned as Welsh head coach 18 months ago, has been spending time with family and friends. A well-placed source says Gatland could be taking Fiji to the 2027 Rugby World Cup. The Fiji Rugby Union is currently interviewing applicants for the coaching role, left vacant by Mick Byrne. An announcement is expected by next week. And Fiji's Bulla Boys footballers will meet defending champions Vanuatu in the final of the MSG Prime Minister's Cup in Suva on Saturday. The Fijians secured their spot following a 2-1 win over New Caledonia on Wednesday, Iliesa Tore reports.
22: Vanuatu had already booked their final spot after their three round-robin matches, finishing with 7 points. The other final spot was a tussle between Solomon Islands, who were on 4 points, and Fiji, on 3 points and needing to score 2 goals. Solomon Islands played Papua New Guinea earlier and were held to a 1-1 draw, with the Solomon's fate waiting on the result of the evening clash between Fiji and New Caledonia. While New Caledonia led 1-0 at half-time in the deciding game, Fiji struck back with 2 second-half goals to seal the win and their place in the final.
16: And that's your latest news and sport from RNZ Pacific. For more on our stories, please head to our website, rnzi.com. Ekamaware mo, this is Pacific Waves from RNZ Pacific. I'm Susanna Suisuki. On the show today, what's behind Ngāwero's decision to leave the International Criminal Court? The link between drought and sorcery accusation-related violence in Papua New Guinea, and how Pacific newsrooms are covering the rise in illicit drugs. Ngāwero has announced it will be withdrawing from the International Criminal Court. At the United Nations General Assembly last week, Ngāwero's president, David Ariang, announced his country's intention to revoke its membership in the ICC. Johnny Blades joins me to talk about this. Kia ora, Johnny. Do we know why Ngāwero is doing this?
4: Kia ora, Sana. Well, the president, David Ariang, called it an irrelevant institution during his speech at the UN General Assembly. So to quote him, he said, "A multilateral agency with which we see of increasing irrelevance today, namely the International Criminal Court, is one which calls for an order to end its participation and to revoke its membership." And then he said before he was departing New York, the country's government would be depositing instruments of withdrawal from the Rome Statute repository, and the Rome Statute is the convention, so to speak, that members of the ICC sign up to.
16: What does being a member of the ICC involve?
4: Well, basically, the ICC prosecutes individuals, you know, people, not countries, but people for the most serious international crimes, often related to wars and conflicts, genocide, crimes against humanity, war crimes. So a member country must cooperate with ICC investigations and prosecutions, including arresting and surrendering suspects if the court issues warrants. It also gives that member country the ability to refer, alleged grievances and crimes to the ICC for investigation. And it's participation in an international system basically intended to deter and punish the most serious international crimes. I mean, a couple of examples in the last couple of decades, you had Omar al-Bashir, the former president of Sudan. The ICC issued warrants for his arrest back in around 2009 for alleged crimes committed in Darfur, including genocide. The case remains one of the court's most significant cases. There was also Thomas Diallo of the Democratic Republic of Congo, Congolese militia leader, who was found guilty of war crimes by using recruiting child soldiers, and he was sentenced to about 14 years imprisonment. So members can also potentially expose a country's own leader or leaders to prosecution. The ICC prosecutes individuals, often leaders, when they're found responsible for, things like war crimes.
16: What does withdrawing from the ICC mean?
4: Well, withdrawing can reduce the ICC's jurisdiction over that country in some circumstances, but it's not a blanket shield for the leaders of that country. Future crimes may still be held to account, but it might be harder for the ICC to reach, to prosecute. But once withdrawal takes effect, crimes committed solely on the territory of that non-member state and by its nationals would generally, I guess, fall outside the ICC's ordinary jurisdiction. So one way or another, that's where Ngāwero wants to head. Not that its leaders plan on doing any war crimes soon. They're generally a peaceful country, but looking like they're going where some of their bigger allies want them to go.
16: Has there been any response to Ngāwero choosing to withdraw?
4: Well, basically, the United States has congratulated Ngāwero on this move, noting as well that US President Trump had to use his speech at the UN General Assembly to attack the ICC, and his administration has been reported to be considering issuing sanctions against the Hague-based ICC as an institution. The US is not a member of the ICC, so it sort of claims that the ICC has no jurisdiction over it. So the US Assistant Secretary of State, Michael George de Sombra, met with the Deputy Foreign Minister of Ngāwero, Russ Kuhn, to offer congratulations, saying, your country joins a growing number of nations standing up for their sovereignty against the ICC's illegitimate overreach. Tensions between the Trump administration and the ICC have recently increased after the court issued arrest warrants in late 2024 for Israel's Prime Minister Benjamin Netanyahu and others in his cabinet over alleged war crimes related to the Gaza war. Interestingly, Nauru's government has recently developed closer ties with Israel. It's become one of the few countries who have diplomatic ties with Israel, who have then opened an embassy in Jerusalem rather than Tel Aviv. That's really controversial because both Palestinians and Israelis sort of claim Jerusalem as their capital. So it's a sensitive matter. Nauru very much in Israel's court, and maybe that's the context to this move to withdraw from the ICC.
16: Almost all recorded sorcery accusation-related violence cases in Papua New Guinea had an immediate trigger, with death and sickness among the most common. However, researchers say drought-like conditions and crop or animal losses can also lead to accusations. I spoke to researcher Ellie Maloney about how El Nino conditions could increase the risk of sorcery accusations.
18: We found that in recent times there has been further accusations around sorcery, related to drought-like conditions or worsening of crop failures, worsening lower amounts of produce or yield. And these have been targeted particularly at women, and it's been throughout several provinces, not just the Highlands.
16: Yeah, why can things like crop failure lead to someone, usually women, being accused of sorcery?
18: I think looking at the information that we receive and certainly the information from healthcare workers within these areas, it's that people are trying to find something or someone to blame. They're looking for either compensation or a blame system so that there can be a way to attribute what has happened rather than accepting, for example, that it could be related purely to climate and the El Nino and water shortage that's happening at the moment.
16: How does a community decide who is to blame?
18: Quite often it can be circumstantial. So in some cases it's been because somebody has been seen with that person who become unwell or has been seen around, for example, that community garden, and then a yield has failed to produce what it normally would. So it might just be that someone has seen it and that's enough for the accusation to start. Sometimes it can be because the person making the accusation is actually trying to get ahead and is garnering the accusation as a way to get that person out of the way for more power or opportunity for themselves. And sometimes it's purely coincidental that the person is blamed because it might have been their role, for example, to be looking after the sweet potato, for example, or the pigs or whatever has become unwell or not yielding.
16: Is there an example or an event that you can share where drought-related losses led to sorcery accusation-related violence?
18: Yes, certainly. Quite recently, in several provinces, there's been reports of women particularly being accused of sorcery related to decreased yield or the fact that crops have failed because there hasn't been enough water, or that pigs or other animals have become unwell or died. And it's related also to the fact that there is water scarcity. There are specific climate changes that are occurring at the moment. For example, in Enga province, they'll have a

0: all cases as PNG faces a potentially severe El Nino?
1: I am actually quite concerned, and that concern stems from speaking with a lot of the on-the-ground healthcare workers who are noticing that there is tension that doesn't previously sort of marry up with communities as they would normally sort of be sitting at this time of year. I'm well aware that there is also aspects such as the elections coming up that may also be contributing to some of these tensions, but the impact of water scarcity has become an issue in the last few months already, with some people reporting that their walk to get water, which is primarily a female and young women's role, that may have taken previously 2 hours is now taking 3 to 4 hours, and that access in some areas by boat is now no longer possible because of silt build-up and water levels dropping. So I do feel that the potential for more accusations are certainly going to increase, and the harm that's associated with those is also going to be quite high because tension is incredibly high. People are frightened. They don't know how or where they can access food or water. And obviously those things just increase the level of accusation and suspicion.
0: So what can community leaders do to prevent that violence within these provinces?
1: I think community leaders need to be very open and transparent about the fact that, for example, water scarcity is happening and it's a phenomenon associated with El Nino, and looking at where water sources are and how to protect those water sources and make sure that they're accessible to all of the community. It also comes back to looking at how and why we sustain a garden and what can happen if weather changes, if we don't water a plant enough. It's a very simple explanation that's given to the whole community rather than just aspects or certain people within the community. Otherwise, information becomes twisted, people start to become suspicious, and again, because it is quite a frightening time, people are looking for excuses and looking for reasons because they don't know what to believe. And that in itself is frightening because there needs to be one consistent voice, so that community leaders need to really be aware that their role of in protecting their community is to give the correct advice and to look at appropriate sources to do that.
0: And how can the PNG government be supportive of what community leaders could potentially do in preventing violence?
1: I think the PNG government could address these aspects by consistent messaging through the Department of Health, for example, so that it's a trusted resource, and providing information that's up to date about water availability and what options are available for people if they are experiencing drought, for example. There is such a fragmentation in communication and a heavy reliance on social media within PNG, and we know that social media is not, or it doesn't contain the most accurate information. So it's really about trying to get the accurate and up-to-date information to people.
0: The Pacific region has become a transit route for illicit drugs destined for countries such as Australia and New Zealand. At the recent Pacific Islands News Association Media Summit in Fiji, journalists discussed the stories they were covering in their part of the region. Moira Tule Patela was in Fiji and filed this report.
2: Across the Pacific, stories about the drug trade have become increasingly common in local media. Most recently in Fiji, nearly 40 kilograms of cocaine seized in a drug bust was taken from the Suva Court facility where it was stored and replaced with flour. The drugs, worth about $14 million in street value, are now effectively missing, with police investigating. Six persons of interest have been identified following investigations in Fiji. Drug smugglers are constantly devising new ways to evade detection and move illicit drugs across borders. In Palau, three Filipino citizens were caught this month at the Palau International Airport with over 337 grams of meth concealed inside their bodies. The editor of Island Times, Leilani Rick Lai, says illegal drugs are now entering the countries in ways not seen before there.
3: People actually bringing it inside of themselves, like mules, like actually

0: putting the drugs inside of their bodies to bring. That was not something that was seen before. And we're seeing more of that. And this usually involves foreign nationals.
1: Leilani Reklai says there's been an increase in methamphetamine coming into Palau from the US, the Philippines and also China. But she adds that transnational crime training for local law enforcement agencies is beginning to pay off, which is how the three Filipino citizens were detected. However, the harm caused by illicit drugs in small island communities is devastating. The editor of Times of Tonga says the number of people using drugs in the kingdom appears to be increasing. Galafi Moala says the kingdom was seen as a place where drugs were transported through to go either to Australia and New Zealand. But he says now there's a lot more local consumption of illegal drugs and no help for those addicted.
2: And so you're meeting people who are, particularly young people who are drug addicts, and there is no way of somebody, either through counselling or through treatment of drug addicts, there's nothing set up. Other than the Salvation Army, they've got a small office, but so that is a big concern for us.
1: Galafi Moala says people are talking to government about how a centre might be set up to offer treatment for local drug addicts. It's not just the consumption of illegal drugs in Tonga that's become an issue. Galafi Moala says methamphetamine is now being produced in the kingdom too.
2: Before, shipping through Tonga to New Zealand or to Australia, but now the shipping, even concerning, is the shipment of ingredients to be brought into Tonga, particularly like with meth. And they create it in Tonga. They mix it and put it in Tonga. So Tonga becomes a producer.
1: An anti-corruption consultant at the United Nations says transnational organised crime is now growing in the Pacific region. John Hyde, who is with the UN's Office of Drugs and Crime, has been running anti-corruption workshops throughout the Pacific since 2013. He says transnational organised crime has been a game changer in the region.
3: You know, before it was a strength that we were island nations in the Pacific, but now anybody with a boat, we've seen those crazy tinny submarines landing in Solomon Islands with drugs that have come from Colombia and across the Pacific. So I think the growth of transnational organised crime has been a really big change.
1: John Hyde has warned that private sector crime in the Pacific has increased significantly in just a few short years.
4: That's Pacific Waves for today. For all episodes, head over to rnz.co.nz/Pacific. 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
5: Test to identify the presence of the pathogen responsible for Kauri dieback will make checking for and keeping updated on the spread of the disease easier and cheaper. Researchers at Victoria University of Wellington have developed a soil test that provides a yes or no result instantly if the pathogen is present. It can also determine how much of the pathogen is there, which will help manage disease progression and monitor whether management actions are working. Researcher Associate Professor Monica Girth, who led the development of the new test, says the technology is also free to access in the hopes it will help more people develop and use the test. Good morning. Kia ora.
6: Kia ora.
5: And congratulations on this.
6: Thank you.
5: In the shortest possible way, explain to me how you got to where you are with this, being able to identify the pathogen. What kind of great science went into it?
6: I would say, first of all, it was a team effort, of course. I work at a university, so I have an amazing team of students and staff who helped develop the test. We started it back in 2021, so it's been about 5 years from picking up a pipette in the lab to approval from Teakina County this year.
5: And now it's good to go.
6: Yes, now it's good to go.
5: So how would it work if you're working with, and are you envisaging working with regional councils or other kind of authorities, or is this for anyone?
6: It's It's for anyone. So including, we would love for regional councils or DOC and some of the bigger organizations to adopt our test for routine use.
5: Are you talking to them?
6: Yes, yeah, right. We're talking to
5: keen.
6: Them.
5: And they're keen. Yeah. And so if they're using it in their monitoring, how does that work?
6: Yeah, I mean, I think it depends on who's using it. So I think we've envisaged two different models. So one where if it's a big organization like a council and they just want to send a soil to test, we're happy to test it for them and we can give them the results. They have the choice if they want the quick yes-no version, is it there? Or if they want the quantitative data, how much is there? How big is the problem? Which I think is going to be really important over time. The other aspect is if people want to set up their own lab in a region or a community, we provide training, we've got modules, shopping lists, we can help them get it up and running. And we've been doing that with Te Rauparaha Iwi and their Kariora team up north. And so they've been really important beta testers through this whole process to make sure we had something that was really robust and easy to use.
5: So those who are dealing with this on the ground literally right now have been central to what you've been doing here.
6: Absolutely. Yeah, it was the motivation. You know, years ago, it was talking to people and asking, well, we're researchers, what do you want us to do? Like, how could we actually help this? And they said, basically, better diagnostics and a cure. And we don't have a cure yet. I'll be upfront about that. That is next. Yeah. But you can't develop a cure if you don't have a way of testing accurately where it is or how the loads are changing.
5: So we knew what the pathogen was.
6: Yep.
5: It was a question of being able to identify it and in a granular way, how much.
6: Yeah.
5: And I'm curious again as to what the scientific breakthrough was. Is this a question of chemistry? Is it a question of what?
6: Yeah. I mean, I think part of it is these spores, they're microscopic. They get released into the soil as the roots of the tree die back, and then they're in the soil. And so it's literally a needle in a haystack kind of problem. And so we needed the first technical breakthrough was a way to get the spores out of the soil. And my PhD student, Jade, came up with a brilliant technique. We call them tea bags. They're slightly fancier than that. But it's a way the soil goes in and the spores come out and get trapped. And that's a way of out of a bigger bulk of soil.
5: It's like a sieve.
6: Yeah, exactly. But it's low cost. It is. If you can make a cup of tea, you can do this part of the protocol. And it's really cheap and it's really easy. And so that was one key breakthrough. There were a few others as well, if you want me to go on.
5: I'm just interested. Yeah. I don't know in terms of assessing the quantum. Is it as simple as looking and counting, or are you using modern kind of computing power to assess that? How's that happening?
6: Yeah. Well, we're measuring the DNA in each spore. And so each spore has very ballpark one femtogram of DNA, which is a very tiny amount, about a quadrillionth of a gram. And we can measure the amount of DNA. We could either run it on a gel and look at it by eye, and that gives us the yes-no, or we can put it on a fancier instrument, and it'll give us a quantitative number of how much of the pathogen DNA is there, and we can relate that back to how many spores per gram of soil, and that's what we report.
5: What do your partners say about how this is going to be used? This will come down, presumably you start with where the soil sample was taken from,
6: yep.
5: And then what you put kind of like a, I'm drawing a square, this is coming out of sixth form biology. What do we call those areas that you work in? You're building the area that you're testing in, right? You're building out a broader and broader area to try and see how big the spread is.
6: Yeah, I mean, that's something we're actually trying to get funding to do right now. So there's standardized protocols for sampling, and they're sort of based on you collect 8 points around a tree, but there's not a lot of data that underpins that. It works. There's nothing wrong with the protocol, but what we're trying to do right now is actually quantitatively map. When you move away from a tree, when does the amount peak? When does it start to go down again? And what's the optimal sampling? We've done this for depth. That was one of our most recent studies. So how deep of a hole do you need to dig? So we were able to answer that question for the first time. I know that probably seems like a silly question. It probably seems like we should have answered this earlier. But it's those really practical applications of knowing how much, where it is and how much of it there is.
5: Indeed. And then, of course, you can bring the computing power and ultimately to perhaps map a whole district.
6: Absolutely.
5: And then you can fine-tune your management or see whether you're successful in containing spread or whatever.
6: Absolutely. And how things are changing over time. You know, if you close a track, do pathogen loads start going down? Do things get better? Or if we don't intervene, do they get worse? As climate change and El Nino comes in, how is that going to impact the disease? And these are all questions we can start to answer for the first time.
5: It's a quadrat. That was the damn, the damn word I was looking for that came back to me from sixth form biology. You're looking for funding to get to the next stage, and is that the perennial? Apply, apply, apply.
6: Yeah, absolutely. And I would say, I mean, a huge shout out to Te Akina Kauri in particular, because they've supported a lot of our work. Jade had his PhD scholarship partially funded by them. Te Rōra Iwi have been our partners on grants as well. Without their support, this work wouldn't have happened. And for any scientist, funding is always a rate-limiting step. We always have more ideas than resources. But sometimes that's where the innovation comes from. I mean, I think that's why we've got a cheap, reliable
5: test. We've got the tea bag, but we'd like to be able to put the tea bag to use to stop devastation of this. And all the money that goes into trying to stop the devastation
6: Absolutely.
5: Of this. That's the economic argument, right?
6: Yeah.
5: If you can fine-tune and have so much more information about what is working, what is happening and where, you can use your resources better.
6: This is music to my ears. I swear I didn't ask her to say this.
5: She didn't. Monica didn't ask me to say that, but I just did. Hey, congratulations again. Thanks for coming
6: in. Thank you very much.
5: That is researcher, Associate Professor Monica Girth, who with her team has developed this test to identify the presence of the pathogen responsible for Kauri dieback, and including how much of it, what depth and everything else in the soil.
7: Talo falava, iorana, kamna mauri. Pacific News, Current Affairs, Culture and Music. 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
5: Johnny Blades, good morning to you.
8: Morena.
5: Johnny is with RNZ Pacific. We are going to begin at the UN and Pacific countries, and their representatives there have pulled no punches in speeches. Tell me more.
8: Yeah, well, they have spoken out strongly again on the need for climate action. It wasn't lost on quite a few of them that they're sounding a bit like a broken record, because it happens every year that they, and there's 14 Pacific countries that they, most of them, call for more action, more finance, more mitigation, so forth. And Tonga's Prime Minister, Lord Whakawhanua, said, look, you know, yes, we're saying the same things over and over, but the reason why is because the world may have heard our message, but you're still not acting. And Micronesia's vice president, for instance, Irene Palik, just warned that just things are getting worse every year. As we know, the extreme weather is not isolated up there in Micronesia. They've had typhoons, severe flooding pretty frequently, king tide problems. These are low-lying islands, so it's a huge problem. And they're just desperate in a way. They feel like the international community is doing less and just not listening. And interesting, there was a bit of a call in there from a few of them to back up multilateralism. You know, James Manape of PNG saying, for us Pacific nations, multilateralism matters. You know, it's where our voice can be heard, where we can work together. And it's in danger these days. And obviously, they're also saying the UN system could do with some reform, which I think was echoed by quite a few countries.
5: And just about the climate action, or also others speaking out about what's happening with war, and again, the spread of conflict again?
8: Yeah, absolutely. A few of them mentioned, look, your wars over in the Middle East, for instance, these have big consequences for us, even though we're far from the battlefield. James Marape, you know, I think he had quite a poignant message. He said, my appeal to leaders everywhere is really simple. Put human welfare ahead of war. Put humanity ahead of narrow geopolitical interests. And he got a big applause. I think it's a timely message.
5: All right. Now, what is happening, please, with Nauru and the International Criminal Court? There's been an announcement it's intending to withdraw.
8: Yeah, that's right. So the country of Nauru, which is now calling itself Nauru, they're saying Nauru was a bit of a colonial name. I actually think they just got sick of the way Australians pronounced it, Nauru. So Nauru it is. David Ardiang, the president, announced, this is shortly after Trump, of course, in his speech said all nations should leave the ICC because of its kind of illegitimate overreach, as the US puts it. Nauru has announced that it would also be withdrawing from the ICC, calling it a multilateral institution of increasing irrelevance. So, you know, it's also happening at a time when Nauru is making closer ties with Israel. They've just announced that they're going to open an embassy in Jerusalem rather than Tel Aviv. You know, and as you know, there's only a few countries which have decided to. Countries who have diplomatic ties with Israel tend to have their embassy in Tel Aviv because it's very sensitive if you announce you're going to do it in Jerusalem, because Palestinians also claim that as their capital. But now we're all very much in Israel's gang, so to speak. So they're also leaving the ICC, and the ICC has issued an arrest warrant for Benjamin Netanyahu just in the last couple of years. So it all kind of ties up.
5: Okay, now, what is happening here? The PNG Chiefs Rugby League franchise set to launch its team colours. Tell us more about what is happening here and also the dispute relating to it.
8: So the Papua New Guinea Chiefs is a fledgling team which is going to enter Australia's NRL competition in 2028. This is a huge deal for Papua New Guineans because they love league. And Anthony Albanese a year or so ago announced that Australia would be funding this new NRL team to the tune of something like $600 million Australian dollars over 10 years. So it's a huge deal. Both governments have invested a lot in it. And unfortunately, the PNG franchises named themselves the Chiefs. And that's an issue because we have here in New Zealand the Waikato Chiefs. Of course, they're just called the Chiefs now. So NZ Rugby is in dispute with the NRL over this. And NZ Rugby has the trademark for the name and logo of the Chiefs. And they use the colours, generally they use red, black and yellow for the Chiefs, right? But those are the colours of the PNG flag and were probably going to be the colours that their Chiefs were also going to use. But so NZR has written to the NRL urging it to reconsider the franchise's name. The NRL is staying tight-lipped. We're waiting for their response. But the PNG Chiefs are keeping a pretty upbeat. You know, they're telling me, no, we're sticking with this. This is good. We're going ahead with our launch. They have a launch later this month of the logo and the brand. But they pointed out, the guy I was talking to there saying, well, look, you've got the Blues in the New Zealand rugby, in the Super Rugby competition, and we've also got the Blues over there in Australia for the State of Origin, and then there's the Carlton Blues for the AFL, and that's happening in the same market. So if they can coexist, the Chiefs and the Chiefs can coexist. It's a tricky one, though, but you can see why NZ Rugby's not happy about it, though.
5: I can see that, but I can also see that their flag colours are their flag colours, right? Anyway. Okay, let's come back. Oh, this is the ongoing issue with drugs. This is just the bane at the moment for the Pacific. Just the sheer volume and quantity coming in. Mm. What's happened with the theft of a major cocaine bundle from a courthouse? Was this ahead of a case happening or what?
8: Yeah, it was. It was related to a case. There'd been a big drug bust recently, and police have just confirmed in the last day or so that nearly 40 kilograms of cocaine seized was taken from the Suva High Court facility where it was being held and replaced with flour. And we're talking $25 million worth of street value.
5: Just help me, why was it unguarded?
8: Well, those are the questions the government is sort of asking, and they are really unhappy, and they're saying that's not acceptable, all the right things, but it seemed big as belief, especially after earlier in September, police launched an investigation in Fiji after seven bars of cocaine from the same overall big consignment went missing. And it seems that they did forensic tests on the remaining bars, some 30-odd, and found out they were flour. And, yeah.
5: So this is kind of organised by the sounds of it. Do they have any suspects or persons of interest? People of interest?
8: Yeah, police say there's six people of interest and they're investigating. But interestingly, the Prime Minister, Sitiveni Dambuka, has said, he suggested there could be rogue elements, quoting him, rogue elements within the judiciary who've let this happen or who might somehow be involved. That's a big call, maybe not necessarily judges or clerks, but who knows? It's happened and it's been tacitly allowed to happen. So, yeah. It's a lot of flour to waste.
5: A bag of flour doesn't cost that much. Someone did ask whether it was self-raising or not. Thank you, listeners. Johnny Blades. I don't think the flour's the main issue here. Johnny Blades from RNZ Pacific. Thank you so much.

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We are now closing on this frequency. 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
0: RNZ Pacific News. A te marie. Good morning. I'm Christina Parsico. A Fijian lawyer has raised concerns about how individual court officers were able to access security systems at Suva's High Court. Cocaine, estimated to be worth $14 million, was discovered missing from the court's evidence room, replaced with flour. Rupesh Singh told Pacific Waves stronger security measures should be considered for storing drug exhibits.
2: Hard drugs should have been kept much more securely, perhaps at a different location that was only known by a number of people, that's the chief registrar, the commissioner of police, and perhaps the judge who handled the matter.
0: Indonesia has rejected allegations of systemic human rights abuses in West Papua. It comes after Pacific Island leaders used their speeches at the UN General Assembly to urge Indonesia to allow a human rights commissioner to assess the situation. Indonesian state news agency Antara reports the country says attacking innocent civilians and murdering civil servants are criminal acts, and Indonesia has a responsibility to protect all of its citizens. Indonesia says a visit by the UN Human Rights Commissioner must be mutually agreed by the host country and the Commissioner's office, following standard practice for all member states without external dictates. Community leaders in Papua New Guinea are being urged to help prevent sorcery accusations as several provinces remain on high drought alert. Researcher Ellie Maloney says tensions are already high as communities face water shortages and limited food supplies. In September, a sorcery accusation-related violence case connected to drought was reported in Simbu province, with a woman blamed for a period of poor harvests. Ms. Maloney told Pacific Waves community leaders need to step in.
3: I think community leaders need to be very open and transparent about the fact that, for example, water scarcity is happening and it's a phenomenon associated with El Nino, and looking at where water sources are and how to protect those water sources and make sure that they're accessible to all of the community.
0: In New Zealand politics, minor party leaders have clashed on superannuation and much more in the press kingmakers debate. The leaders of Te Pāti Māori, ACT, The Greens, New Zealand First and Opportunity took part in the debate in front of a live audience in Auckland. ACT's David Seymour says he wants to see the age people get superannuation increased, while Te Pāti Māori's Rawiri Waititi says the age should be lowered for Māori. New Zealand First's Winston Peters wants no change in age and says the country has a strong fund and is paying much less than other countries.
4: Now, we can handle all of these things going forward if we have a growing economy, and that's our answer. It always has been and always will be.
0: Leaders also clashed on the cost of living, access to weight loss drugs and AI policy. Meanwhile, a large crowd gathered on Parliament's forecourt yesterday morning for the official dissolution of Parliament before next month's election. Clerk of the House David Wilson began by acknowledging the death of former Speaker Adrian Rurafe. The flurry of flags normally flown for the ceremony are all at half-mast to mark Mr Rurafe's passing. Also in Aotearoa, nearly $4 million will go towards setting up collection points for forestry waste that can be turned into biofuel. The Energy Efficiency and Conservation Authority says it will invest $3.7 million in five companies across the country. The companies, which are all located near forestry operations, will gather low-grade wood that would otherwise go unused or be left behind in the forest. Some industrial users are turning to wood biomass as an alternative to gas and coal. Wood biomass is not emissions-free, but can produce low net emissions because carbon is sequestered in the trees as they grow. In world news, more details are emerging about an attack alleged to have been with an axe by one pilot against another on a Fly Dubai flight from the United Arab Emirates to Israel. Israel's Prime Minister says passengers helped storm the cockpit and regain control of the plane, which safely diverted to Saudi Arabia. CNN's Nick Robinson says Benjamin Netanyahu has gone into detail about what the passengers came across.
5: They found the other pilot with the axe, apparently, trying to smash the equipment on the plane. So he wasn't even trying to fly this into the ground in any particular place, it appears. He was just trying to make it absolutely impossible for the alternate pilot on the plane to actually take controls and do what he did, which was save the plane.
0: The United Arab Emirates has started an investigation. Benjamin Netanyahu has told CNN that Mossad, Shin Bet and the Israeli military are all part of the investigation. 15 Nepali workers are now known to have been killed when an avalanche buried a mountain camp they were preparing in central Nepal for foreign climbers. It's the deadliest incident of the autumn climbing season, which ends this month. The avalanche buried the base camp of the 7,126-metre Himlang Himal Mountain in the northern Manang district over the weekend. A rescue official says the Nepali workers were pitching tents and fixing ropes at the time, and one remains missing. Rescuers have so far recovered 15 bodies from the site. In sport, former Fiji Bati rep Jawasa Drodrolangi could be playing for France at the upcoming Rugby League World Cup in Australia. Drodrolangi, who featured for the Bati against Australia at the World Cup in October 2022, is in the French 40-man wider squad. The final team for the trip to Australia is expected to be named next week. France is pooled with Samoa, England and Lebanon in the group stage at the Rugby League World Cup. And after a few weeks of thinking what could have been, the All Blacks get back into work this weekend to prepare for the Bledisloe Cup series against the Wallabies. They're coming off three straight losses to the Springboks, and coach Dave Rennie admits those losses stung, but they're ready to bounce back.
6: Kicking stones for a few days after we got home. Yeah, like a lot of people have been saying to me, they're really excited at the brand of footy we're playing and all that sort of thing, and we appreciate that, but we're still grumpy because we lost.
0: The first Bledisloe Cup test is Saturday week at Eden Park. That's your latest news and sport from RNZ Pacific. 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
7: Christchurch, a fine morning, then cloudier, rain tonight. Northwesterlies turn southerly in the evening, 22. And Dunedin cloudy with afternoon and early evening rain. Northwesterlies strong at times, turning southwesterly this afternoon, a high of 20. 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
9: Ata Maria, good morning everyone. Great to have you with us. We've made it to Friday, Rā Mere, October the 2nd. Coming up on the programme today, Tauranga residents have criticised the council. This is over a lack of information around the chief executive's resignation that happened earlier this week. And of course, it was about 6 weeks after the report into the Moau landslide that killed six people.
10: It is ratepayers that are funding this if he is getting a golden handshake. And ratepayers have every right to know how their money's being spent.
9: Yeah, that is Mount Maunganui Ratepayers Association's Michael O'Neill. He will be with us in about an hour's time.
11: Also today, more on yesterday's story about the pressures facing urology services in Southland.
12: People will get sent to other locations, but the problem is that a lot of these other locations don't have additional resource to be able to cope with this.
11: That's Chief Executive of the Cancer Society Southern, Christine Prince. The Royal Australasian College of Surgeons has a role in training and accrediting specialist urologists. The Chair of the New Zealand Committee, Dr. Sharon English, joins us around 7:10.
9: And more than 135 businesses have signed up to an Auckland transport scheme offering their employees up to a 100% subsidy for public transport. We'll speak to an inner city business that is covering its workers' public transport costs. Interested in your feedback on that. Does your workplace offer any perks like that? Would you like them to? Would it get you out of the car and onto a bus or train maybe? Text us 2101 or you can email morningreport@rnz.co.nz. It's 6:09. The National Party is promising to trial paperless travel across the Tasman if it's re-elected. So it could mean physical passports are no longer required at the gates, with Australian and New Zealand citizens providing their details digitally before departure and then relying on smartphones, digital credentials and biometric technology in their journeys through the airports. National says it would be in place ahead of the 2028 T20 Cricket World Cup. Travellers Agents Association Chief Executive Julie White joins us now. Kia ora, good morning.
13: Morena.
9: Julie, is this a good idea?
13: Yes, we think this is a really good idea. Anything that makes trans-Tasman travel easier and more efficient for consumers is a positive step. Keeping in mind, Australia is our biggest travel market in both directions, so a genuine seamless journey would make a real difference at the airport experience.
9: Okay, I see you say genuine seamless there, so it is all yes. In the detail of how it actually works. Do you have a clear idea on how exactly this would work? So no physical passport. You would still need a passport, though.
13: You make a really valid point here, Ingrid, and I think this is where some even consumers are a bit confused now. You still need a valid passport. So again, our advice is always make sure you check your passport and that it's valid, because what you don't want to happen is just before you register to go on a flight, you find out that it's not valid. So you still need your physical passport. What this means is that you can go through a digital gate and use your phone and biometrics. So that's not going to change, that you still need the right credentials, as in a passport, to travel. So and that's really important.
9: Yeah, you would still need to have it physically on you?
13: Yes, 100%. But you can put it in your bag. So that's the benefit of this, is that you generally, you know, carry your phone, and so you could just walk through the dedicated gate and just use your phone with the biometrics, and then off you go.
9: And so the proposal relies on you having a phone, those digital credentials, the biometrics. Could that be an issue for the less tech-savvy traveller?
13: Look, I think 100%. Not everyone is digitally enabled or a smartphone, but the other gates will be available, and they can still use the current business as usual process. And that's also really important to understand, as in a redundancy, in case, you know, that gate's not working, that there are other options to continue through the checkpoint.
9: It's pretty quick already, isn't it? What problem would this actually solve?
13: Oh, look, it's just the experience and the efficiency. So bottlenecking, you know, some people are quite nervous when they travel, and we totally understand that, and we get quite often a lot of those calls about how to prepare. So we do think it will actually improve the experience and take a little bit of stress away. Especially, don't forget, we've got a lot of corporates that travel back and forward weekly, and they will welcome this with open arms.
9: Yeah, it has been trialled in other parts of the world, different types of schemes like this, not always successful.
13: Yes, look, it's a tech piece. I think we really need to understand that. And that's what we will be calling on, is early engagement, really clear communication. But yeah, Ingrid, you raise a really valid point. In the EU earlier in the year, they actually implemented this, and they did have tech issues. It went down at the border and some of our clients missed connections. You know, it took 4 hours to go through the actual border because they were creating for the first time a digital passport credential. So, you know, ours seems like it's going to be different. But the key is really front foot the communications, make sure that the transition plan is clear and that the implementation is really seamless for travellers.
9: The goal is to have this in place before the 2028 T20 World Cup. Is that a realistic time frame, do you think?
13: Well, look, it's going to rely on both parties. So, you know, I'm of the understanding that Australia's not there yet. So, you know, look, I think it is realistic. This is not a new invention, so to speak. There are technologies out there. So, yeah, look, we're optimistic that it is realistic, that they can implement it by the 28th. But the devil will be in the detail, and it will also rely on the Aussies.
9: Yeah. Okay. Hey, thank you very much, Travel Agents Association Chief Executive Julie.
13: Will be in the detail, and it will also rely on the Aussies.
9: Yeah. Okay. Hey, thank you very much, Travel Agents Association Chief Executive Julie White. It is 14 minutes past six.
11: Time to catch up on what's been happening overseas overnight with our world correspondent, Alice Wilkins. More dinner, Alice. We're going to begin with executions in Tennessee, which have been halted after this terrible story of an execution going wrong twice. The same woman.
14: Yeah. Yeah, so this was the attempted execution of murder-convicted Krista Pike. It wasn't successful. She's now in hospital. One of her lawyers has described the medical care that she's received as life-saving measures. We are, however, yet to hear any further update from that on her condition. She was sentenced years ago, 1996, for the murder of 19-year-old Colleen Slemmer. Krista Pike was 18 at the time. She's now 50 years old. And this attempted execution took place at Riverbend Maximum Security Institution in Nashville, where, as you say, she was administered two doses of the chemical pentobarbital, so two lethal injections. They both failed, and that's when she was subsequently taken to hospital. Her legal team released a statement giving a bit of detail, saying that they cited difficult vein access, degraded pentobarbital, no emergency medical care available when things inevitably go wrong as some of the issues. In response, the Tennessee Department of Corrections has said it stands by the actions it took, that it followed every step of the state's execution protocol. One of the really interesting things in this case, as it is with US executions, media, some approved media, are actually allowed to be present. So we've got these accounts from journalists who were there present for this attempted execution saying the process was longer than usual, that it felt to them as if it was taking a really long time, that Krista Pike was actually snoring during the execution, and then they were quite quickly escorted out of the witness chamber. As a result of this failed execution, the Tennessee Governor Bill Lee has ordered a comprehensive report into what has happened here, but he has also announced that the one remaining planned execution that was supposed to go ahead this year will now not happen.
11: Those witnesses, this was fascinating, wasn't it? Because they are there, they're actually required to be there under whatever Act Tennessee uses with the death penalty, but they kept drawing the curtain so that the official witnesses who were there to witness couldn't witness what was taking place. Extraordinary scenes. Let's cross the Atlantic, where hundreds of prisoners have been released early. I was amazed to see TV cameras just waiting outside to kind of doorstop these people as they were leaving prison.
14: Pretty bizarre. I mean, there were some prisoners who sort of blocked their faces. One person actually wearing a plastic bag with some holes in it to try and cover his face as he walked out of prison, because they were essentially being just bowled up to by media. So we've seen this happening today, these hundreds of offenders being released across England and Wales, and it's part of the early release scheme under the Sentencing Act, which has been introduced by the government in the UK to try and tackle overcrowding in the prisons, which is a huge issue that they're facing over here. 2,000 prisoners, which do include some serving time for crimes including domestic violence, other violent offences, are going to be freed over the next month, and then another 3,000 will be released over the next year.

0: been released has quite a lot of conditions, and he was expecting to have an electronic tag fitted imminently. Some of the other prisoners have given a message of thanks to UK Prime Minister Andy Burnham for this scheme. Some have referred to there being, quote, too many drugs inside prison. Some said they only found out they were being released today. So some really interesting insights from these people as they've left and they've bowled up and spoken to journalists.
1: Another interesting insight you're about to tell us about. This is a warning from Dutch intelligence. Wait for it, that our cars could spy on us. As if enough things aren't spying on us already, Alice. Cars are joining
0: right.
1: in.
0: Right. Yeah. Just something else to be worried about now. So smart features like your GPS, cameras in your car, microphones, give them a bit of a second thought. Perhaps they've all been raised as possible points of vulnerability. I suppose it makes sense.
1: Yes.
0: This is a warning that's come from the Dutch General Intelligence and Security Service saying cars are becoming increasingly smart. They have all these data collecting systems. They connect to the internet. That's really positive because cars are now super user friendly. They have really real practical benefits, but these systems do collect a huge amount of data about the occupants of the vehicle, about the vehicle itself, and about objects and people in the vicinity of the car. The Dutch General Intelligence and Security Service has warned various parties, including state actors, can gain access to this data. And in particular, one of the really concerning features, microphones. The Dutch General Intelligence and Security Service saying, in theory, they could be switched on remotely to listen to your conversations to allow for eavesdropping or even making recordings in and around the vehicle. And the agency going so far as warning drivers not to hold confidential conversations in their vehicle.
1: That's the whole point of getting into your vehicle sometimes
0: it?
1: Is to have a confidential conversation. Absolutely right. Thanks, Alice. Alice Wilkins, who does such great work at this time every morning, 20 past 6.
2: I do all my best singing in the car. I wonder if they would pick that up. Well, you know, it's relative. Because the best is not particularly
1: do
2: good.
1: Do you sing on your own or do you sing with other people?
2: No, on my own.
1: Yeah,
2: loudly. So that would, you know, they'd soon be turning off those microphones. And then if they're tracking where I'm going, they're like, oh, God, here she goes, home again. You know, off to work, maybe a coffee. She's home again. Boring. Okay. We've got a lot of texts coming in on the paperless, travelling without a physical passport. People are dubious. We'll get to some of that shortly. 21 minutes past six. Now, let's get you up to date on traffic and looking good so far. So everyone keep doing what they're doing. Now, our reporters are following the political leaders as they hit the campaign trail and spread their message around the country. Yesterday, of course, we heard from Chris Hipkins. He had a day out in New Plymouth. Today, we're hearing about the National Party leader, Christopher Luxon. He was in Queenstown with that tourism pitch about the passports we've been talking about this morning as he tried to rally support in the resort town, Otago South, and reporter Katie Todd was there.
3: Christopher Luxon, the man in blue, was not who Queenstown resident Natalie Urbani expected to be sharing the slopes with yesterday morning at Coronet Peak.
4: It's always quite fun seeing the Prime Minister and just to see everyone's reaction.
3: Dressed in a fresh pair of snowboarding boots, the National Party leader didn't lap any runs, but he certainly worked the base area on a walkabout through crowds of surprised holidaymakers and families on their lunch breaks.
5: So do you come for the chicken tenders or do you come for the skiing and snowboarding?
4: No.
5: Are you sure?
3: The reactions were mostly favourable. Mr Luxon hearing from Queenstowners like Roger, who feel the country's moving in the right direction.
6: Oh, I think the economy is heading in the right direction. It's this year's, it's been a bit of a turning point, I think. So, yeah, I think you will be getting it.
3: While most encounters were warm, Mr Luxon didn't escape entirely unscathed, facing hard questions from one punter pressing him on health system fixes. But the overarching mood remained bright as well-wishers called out across the snow.
7: Keep it up and good luck.
8: No, thanks, brother. Appreciate it.
3: It wasn't only meet and greets. Flanked by tourism spokeswoman Louise Upston and local MP Joseph Mooney, Mr Luxon also made a pre-election pledge, announcing a re-elected national government would trial digital trans-Tasman travel, no physical passport required.
9: It is in both of our country's interests to make us trans-Tasman travel as easy as possible.
3: He says the trial would be in place before the October 2028 T20 World Cup as a means to take out travel friction and boost regional tourism.
9: We want to keep exploring ways in which we can get rid of the friction, get rid of the pain points, get the barnacles off the process to make it more seamless, more integrated between the two, while also acknowledging we need to protect our borders.
3: Mr Luxon also inspected

0: A vast pile of snow made by Coronet Peak's state-of-the-art new snow factory. He sipped juice chilled by its output before throwing snow in the air and cracking his dad joke of the day that there'd be snow new taxes under National. Auckland mother Mary Smythe, down with her family for the school holidays, was struck by the up-close political encounter.
1: What I like about him, he's really engaging, he's really warm, he's really chatty in person.
0: In the afternoon, the snowboarding gear was traded for a giant poncho and life jacket as Mr Luxon and National Party colleagues boarded the K2 jet boat in central Queenstown. To Frankton, Mr. Luxon shouted quips to the trailing media boat, telling the driver to give reporters a soaking. Pausing near the Kawerau River, he capped off day four, declaring Queenstown a truly special place. His lap of the resort town complete, Mr. Luxon has 5 weeks left to win over the rest of the country.
2: Katie Todd with that report. It is 24 minutes past six. That's time to talk sport with Nathan. Hi there, Nathan.
3: Sure.
2: What's caught your eye overnight? Oh, yes.
3: Yes.
2: The penalty shootout-y thing with the All Whites.
3: Yeah, for the All Whites. So how about good. That? We beat Panama. Yes.
2: Yeah.
3: In the Kitten Cup. So this is that tournament they have every few years in Yokohama in Japan. And during the week, we haven't seen Chris Wood in the other previous games because Ben Wayne's been playing up front and doing well. And I yesterday thought Wood or Wayne. And, of course, the coach, Darren Baisley, said, why not both?
2: Mm.
3: And so got them out there. New Zealand, it was a game of ebbs and flows. Even though New Zealand were on the back foot, they took the lead early. So Marco Stamanic scored a goal, and it was Ben Wayne who set him up. Panama equalised just before half-time. And then as the game goes on, New Zealand actually started to sub off. Some of the like Chris Wood came off, Ben Wayne came off as well. And those are the goal-scoring types, which is unusual, but I think because it was quite hot up there, just decided to do those. So they arrive at full time with the scores tied, and they don't play extra time in this. They just go straight to the penalty shootout, which is great. Yeah, so Alex Paulson was in goal for New Zealand, and he was the hero. I mean, I guess you can say he's the hero. He saved Panama's third penalty kick. Also, with the New Zealand penalty takers, when you consider that those big goal scorers weren't there out on the field, but we got 5 from 5. Michael Boxall putting the last one right and high to clinch the path through to the final for the All Whites. So fantastic for them. So New Zealand played Japan, who beat Ecuador on penalties as well, and this was a nil-all game. So that game will happen on Monday night. But that's, I mean, great run here for the All Whites to get them back together to continue that momentum from the World Cup. Too.
2: Yeah, good one.
3: Yeah, now the Major League Baseball lost some socks yesterday, the red ones. We had a pair of socks, two teams from Chicago, and now we've only got one of each, so that's what we've got. So yesterday, the New York Yankees, my goodness, they hammered the Boston Red Sox, and coming in, a lot of people thought the Boston Red Sox might win the whole thing.
2: Right.
3: Apparently not. They lost 9-2 in the first game and 9-0 yesterday. That a normal score in a game of baseball is 3-2. So that's what I'm explaining to you here of how massive that is. A 16-run margin over two games is a record in a three-game series, and they only played two. And the previous was 10, and that took all three games to happen. So an absolute hammering there for the Red Sox and Red Sox fans who were wondering what went on. But, of course, it was the highest seed that gets the home games. They were all at Yankee Stadium. Those two games, that happened for them. The other one was San Diego versus the Chicago Cubs. We call them the Dads, the San Diego Padres, and the Padres beat them to go through as well. And the Pope's White Sox, they swept the Houston Astros at home 7-3, and the Astros were booed off the park by their fans as well. They were not happy
2: with
3: them.
2: The Pope had brought in had sort of ushered up some extra help, he sent them
3: as blessing for the White Sox. So of course they went back into the TV reporters, went to try and get some more gold out of the Japanese player Munetaka Murakami, but he basically said the same answers, and then he said to the interviewer, I don't speak English. So I think what he was trying to say was, every
2: this
3: time you come to me, I'm going to tell you the same things because this is all I have. But he was just a megastar there. The only series the White Sox will go on to play Cleveland. The only series still alive has game three on today. The Philadelphia Phillies fought back from 2 runs down to take a game to extra innings. And a man called Alec Bohm stepped up to be the hero on that one.
4: 1-1 to Bohm. Hit well the other way. Carrying and
3: and you can kind of hear that when he hit it, that no one thought it was going for a home run, and it just did on the way. And Alec Bohm's had an amazing year. If you remember what happened to Macaulay Culkin when he was younger, the finding out that his parents, who'd been managing his money, had in fact been taking it. Alec Bohm's had a legal fight with his parents this year that's fallen out of because he went to make a purchase and figured out, why don't I have any money that had gone? So he accused them of financial mismanagement, fraud, and taking his career earnings for their own personal use. And they just settled a few weeks ago from that as well. So, yeah, just what an amazing year for Alec Bohm. Anyway, Bohm and the Phillies will play the Braves today and they'll decide it at 1 o'clock this afternoon.
2: Thank you very much, Nathan. 29 minutes past six now. Have a whistle through the temperatures. Warmest place at the moment is Mosgiel, 17 degrees. That's balmy, isn't it? The coldest, St Arnaud on 2 degrees.
5: Coming up before 7 on Morning Report, former British High Commissioner to New Zealand, Laura Clark, says New Zealand's environmental reputation is at stake over this international climate complaint. It's a Dutch organisation taking it through the EU. Laura Clark will join us in about 10 minutes.
2: Yeah, our rural team have been looking at farmers making their drought plans ahead of this summer's El Nino.
5: And can you fly a plane after watching a TV show? Yep, we'll have more on this dramatic Fly Dubai flight.
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7: The United Nations Human Rights Chief has urged the southern American state of Tennessee not to make a new attempt to execute a woman who survived two lethal injection attempts. Volker Turk says the suffering arising from failed executions is abhorrent and cruel. The governor of the U.S. state of Tennessee has halted all executions there for the rest of the year after two attempts to execute death row inmate Krista Pike failed. Prison officials tried to administer two lethal doses of pentobarbital to Pike, but she survived and is now in hospital. Pike was sentenced to death in 1996 when, as a teenager, she and her then boyfriend tortured and murdered a girl. A Tauranga ratepayers group is angry about the secrecy around the City Council Chief Executive's resignation. Marty Grenfell's departure was announced in a statement this week without details of why he resigned or whether he will get a payout. He had faced calls to resign since a review of January's landslide in Moau Mount Maunganui found the six deaths it caused were preventable. Mount Maunganui Ratepayers Association President Michael O'Neill says the council needs to be transparent.
8: It is ratepayers that are funding this if he is getting a golden handshake, and ratepayers have every right to know how their money's being spent.
7: Marty Grenfell, the mayor and councillors have refused to talk about the matter. Customs has described an international distribution web of methamphetamine leading to New Zealand. Customs Investigations Manager Dominic Adams says meth is arriving from all different parts of the globe. He says much of it comes from Mexico, but the agency is also seeing it sent from the US, Canada and Asia. An industrial building in Lower Hutts Petone has been damaged by fire overnight. Six fire vehicles were called out to deal with the blaze, and crews say damage to the building is significant. Meanwhile, emergency services are investigating a suspicious fire in a Dunedin house overnight. The police are trying to track down relatives of a Far North soldier whose first World War medals have been discovered in Christchurch. Detective Sergeant Jason Hunuki says officers found Private Victor Powell's medals while they were searching a home on an unrelated matter. Mr. Hunuki says Private Powell was born in 1892 in Herakino on Northland's west coast and enlisted in 1916. He fought in Egypt and in France, where he was killed in action, aged 25. That's the news. Now the Met Service forecast for the main centres. Auckland is mostly cloudy with light isolated showers, some sun this afternoon, southwest winds and a high of 17. In Tauranga, becoming fine from late morning, westerlies 19. Hamilton mostly cloudy, could get a light shower, fine at times this afternoon though, southwest winds and a high of 16. Wellington cloud at times, maybe a shower to the north, strong northwest winds ease this afternoon, 15. Christchurch starts fine, but then it gets cloudier. There's rain tonight. Northwesterlies turning southerly in the evening, 22. And Dunedin cloudy with afternoon and early evening rain. Northwesterlies strong at times, turning southwest this afternoon, a high of 20. It's 27 minutes to 7.
5: Thank you very much indeed, Nicola. That's time for Rural News with Janina Schwanecker. Morena, Janina.
9: Morning, John.
5: This is a really interesting story. So there are beef export caps into China.
9: Yes.
5: Australia's hit their cap for the year, and once you hit it, it triggers really significant tariffs, right? Which presents an opportunity for Aotearoa New Zealand.
9: How?
10: That's right. So it's not just Australia, it's actually Brazil as well, which they've both hit their tariff-free caps midway through the year. This was introduced by China, obviously, to protect its own domestic farmers. And if you go over your quota limit, well, you're in for a 55% tariff on anything else that goes into those markets.
9: Yeah, take that.
10: So Simon Quilty of Global AgriTrends Down Under told those at the Red Meat Sector Conference in Wellington this week, Uruguay's proposal to reallocate some of its unused quota to Australia and Brazil has potential.
11: The Deputy Foreign Minister for Uruguay, Valeria Sucasi, put this forward at the recent United Nations gathering in New York. And they have 324,000 and they are well short of meeting that requirement. But it begs the question, would China give approval, GACC approval? How would the exchange occur? Would it be private companies or would it be government? Would Brazil and Australia have to exchange quota against Uruguay? And Australia's desire to give up quota, I think, would be complicated.
10: Now, the opportunity for New Zealand. We haven't reached this year's export quota limit of 206,000 tonnes. To date, we've filled less than 40% of this, so continue to pay zero tariffs for beef exports there. And Simon Quilty says this creates a huge comparative advantage for New Zealand.
11: 50,000 tonnes of quota of New Zealand priced in Australia would be worth somewhere between 135 to 185 million. I think that would be incredibly valuable in the pockets of meat processors of New Zealand, if you could be guaranteed that your access in later years is protected.
10: And New Zealand's quota limits are actually set to rise to 210,000 tonnes next year and to 214,000 tonnes by 2028.
9: I'm fascinated that we've filled only about 40%, or we've filled less than 40%.
10: Less than, about 37, I think, last time I checked.
9: Yeah, wow. Okay, El Nino, there are more and more warnings for farmers about this, and the latest is the potential for drought, particularly in the north and eastern parts of the country, right?
10: Yeah, so El Nino does bring pretty mixed conditions, and worth noting, you know, maybe western parts of the country might see more wet as well as more wind, but definitely the concern is for dry conditions in those northern and eastern parts of the country. South Wairarapa farmer Willie Falloon grows sheep and beef on 1,400 hectares in Gladstone, where it's generally already pretty dry in the summer. He says he's learned to build resilience and flexibility into his business, including a system of levers which he pulls as conditions intensify.
12: We've spent 30 years creating levers in our business through mistakes we've made. So, you know, we have an early lambing mob, so we can get rid of ewes early. We can sell them with lambs at foot. We can early wean them and kill the ewes and put the lambs on crop. So there's a heap of different options.
10: He says putting in the right feed crops early, making a deal on extra baleage for later, and staying engaged with mates during the tougher times are all tools to use.
12: This year we're going to go with a kale plantain mix, which is it's a bigger seed, easier to germinate if moisture is an option. And the other thing is that we can carry big tonnages forward into summer and autumn if we need them.
10: Willie Falloon says it's best to be proactive rather than reactive and put a plan down early when you're in a good mindset.
12: I think that plan on the wall for some of these younger guys and stuff, you're seeing it every day, you're living it, and tick it off and celebrate the successes that you make. Procrastinating is not a good option in a drought.
10: And you can hear more farmers' tips on country life this evening and tomorrow morning after the 7 o'clock news. Also on the show this week, the Canterbury Clash of the Colleges, where students learn different farm skills like motorbike safety, changing ute tyres and fencing. Here's Year 8 Woodend school student Maddie Ballinger giving fencing a crack.
13: So you're going to hold that wire here.
14: Okay.
13: Now go down to the ground, up to the sky, heaps of time. Yep, and then, okay. Yep.
14: I did it!
13: It's one of the best of the day.
10: The aim of the event is to... It's good, that, isn't it?
9: How proud was Maddie?
10: So proud, and so she should be. Fencing is very hard work. The aim of the event is to spark interest in food and fibre careers among young people while giving them, you know, a bit of a fun day out as well.
9: Yeah, that sounded lovely. Year 8, what's that form to in old years, isn't it, Janina? Thank you. Janina Schwanicker with Rural News at this time every morning, often with delightful stories like that. It's 22 minutes to 7. Well, yesterday on Morning Report, we spoke to University of Canterbury political scientist Professor Bronwyn Haywood about a landmark complaint accusing New Zealand of breaching climate pledges in its free trade agreement with the European Union. The complaint is being lodged by the Dutch environmental group Both Ends. Trade Minister Todd McClay's dismissed it, although he's declined to come on Morning Report to do so. That invitation remains open. But Professor Bronwyn Haywood said if the complaint hadn't come from the Dutch group, it could have come from another environmental organisation like Client Earth, for example, which is led by the former British High Commissioner to New Zealand, Laura Clark. I'm sure many of us remember her very well. Laura Clark, the CEO of Client Earth, joins us now. Tēnā koe, Laura. Lovely to have you back in New Zealand, even if it's only by phone.
15: Tēnā koe, John. Nice to hear you.
9: Yeah, you too. Let's talk about this complaint. How significant is it really?
15: Well, look, I think it is really significant because I think it goes to the integrity and the credibility of the content of trade agreements, right? And so New Zealand and the European Union agreed in what is a really gold standard free trade agreement. They both promised not to weaken environmental protection or climate action in order to attract trade or investment. And what this complaint is doing is really testing that, is saying, recent policy shifts, do they risk breaching those commitments? And they've asked the Commission to look into it. And I think it's really important. I think it's really interesting because New Zealand, of course, has got this amazing reputation, bats above its average in terms of its trade policy. And I think that's due to the quality of its produce, its really innovative approaches, you know, including free trade agreements that are standard setting, like the EU one and the UK one, but also because it's seen as a reliable partner with strong rule of law that's good for its word.
9: Okay. I want to come back to New Zealand, but I think we haven't focused yet sufficiently on why this is big for the EU. And I'm quoting from a post you wrote, which has been put up on LinkedIn. The EU's credibility is on the line. The agreement has been presented as a gold standard, as you were just saying, for binding and enforceable climate and labour commitments. So this complaint is an opportunity for the EU to demonstrate that those commitments will be enforced. So whilst New Zealand is looking at this and thinking, what the hell does this mean for us? The EU has something to prove here too.
15: Yeah, absolutely. And, you know, this goes to the heart of so much to do with trade agreements, other legal agreements, is that they are only ever as good as how they are implemented and enforced, right? And so it's really important, not just that you make a declaration or you make a trade agreement, but actually that operates in practice. And that's what gives businesses, consumers, confidence that these things that countries have agreed to will be upheld. And so absolutely, this is a test for the European Union to say when it makes these wide-ranging commitments on trade and sustainability, you know, how does it make sure that those are then abided by? So it is, I think it is quite is an important test, really, of this ambition to drive better environmental outcomes through trade policy. And that's something that New Zealand has championed quite a lot. You know, how do you use trade policy to boost social and other and environmental outcomes, you know, sort of trade for all policy that was around for a while. I think it is a really important test, absolutely, of the EU's credibility and of this particular agreement as well.
9: And it's an important test of New Zealand's reputation in the world as an exporter. And I'm quoting you again, New Zealand's international reputation is at stake. It's 100% pure New Zealand brand, clean and green image and record of environmental leadership, a valuable national assets, all risk being undermined if the country becomes a model for regressive climate and environmental action. I'm quoting you to you. Is it really that serious for New Zealand?
15: Look, I think New Zealand, you know, it has an outsized influence on the world stage, partly because it can be so, you know, brilliantly innovative, because its people are loved around the world, you know, and so it has an outsized influence. So what it does, you know, is noticed and matters. And I think what I'd say is, you know, particularly here in Europe, we've just come through the most awful summer in terms of climate impacts, but also in the South Pacific. New Zealand's friends and partners want to see New Zealand taking action on these things, particularly to the South Pacific, right, where it's existential. See, you know, climate change, sea level rise are existential. So I think, you know, I think it is a real, you know, it is a real risk to New Zealand's reputation. And the other thing, of course, not just about climate action, it's, are you good for your word? You know, when you make an agreement, when you make a trade agreement, do you actually do what you committed to do? I think that's really important. And one thing I would add is, you know, sometimes there's a sort of idea, there's a sort of false opposition put up between, well, either you can have trade and a strong economy, or you can have climate action. It's a totally false dichotomy, right? We've seen with these extreme weather events, the way they hit our agriculture, the way they hit the economy, that the only way to protect trade and the only way to protect your economy is to protect your environment, and that means taking climate action, protecting biodiversity.
9: Laura Clark, the CEO of Client Earth, formerly, of course, the High Commissioner, the British High Commissioner to New Zealand. So spent a lot of time here, and I remember seeing her at Mystery Creek, knows our economy, knows our agriculture very well. Thank you so much indeed for joining us this morning, 16 minutes to 7.
2: And you're with Morning Report on RNZ National. Let's get to some of your feedback coming in on this faster travel to Australia by not having to put your passport into the air gates. This person says, I think I'll just use my passport. I hate to think what is being spent on this. This is the National Party election campaign promise. Mark says, sounds like a solution, going looking for a problem. Can't see how this adds any benefit, as you'd still have to carry your passport, likely a waste of money. And finally, this seamless travel, another non-issue that needs to be solved for experience at the airport. Solve the security lines, says this texter. Okay, now passengers and crew of the hijacked Fly Dubai flight are being hailed as heroes after they managed to overcome the attacker and right the plane. The co-pilot on the flight is accused of stabbing the captain and trying to crash the plane that was en route from Dubai to Tel Aviv. Massey University's School of Aviation chief executive and former airline pilot Ashok Pudaval joins us now. Kia ora, good morning. Can you tell us, first of all, your initial reaction when you heard about what had happened on this Fly Dubai flight?
16: Morena, Ingrid, that was, I've got your name right, I presume. That was quite shocking, to say the least, and most unexpected. These kind of incidents don't happen very often within aviation, especially from attack from within, for want of a better word. So that was pretty much sums up my reaction.
2: Tell us about cockpit security, because, of course, there were a number of changes made after 9/11.
16: Absolutely. Post 9/11, there were many changes made. The most important being that that the door frame, door and frame was strengthened. So it was not just about having a stronger door and a lock. It was about the entire surrounding area. So the door frame, the surrounding structure, the very robust locking and latching arrangements, even protection strong enough to be protected against ballistic penetration, you know, small arms penetration, etc. So those were the major changes, and they were implemented very rapidly across the world, and they exist right now in almost in all air transport aircraft.
2: And, of course, so, the emphasis there was keeping the pilots safe from passengers, given that there was the passengers that hijacked the plane in that 9/11 incident. What about the other way around? What about the danger within?
16: That has been considered in various ways. But for starters, a pilot, before getting a pilot's license, now taken New Zealand, for example, they have to be classified as fit and proper person, which means that the civil aviation authority, the regulator, before issuing even the first license, which is a private license, pilot's license, has checks to see that the person has got all the clearances needed. There are sometimes fit in person, a proper person interviews carried out. So the FPP requirement is one way of ensuring it. Airlines then do background checks, etc. Most, many of them, several airlines. Pilots are monitored right through. They're doing professional flight checks twice a year in a simulator. They're doing flight professional checks in the airline during line training. So during these checks, while these are basically to assess competency, there is obviously, if there are warning signs, these would come up. There are peer-assisted networks of pilots for them to reach out in case of, for example, mental health or other issues that might happen, because after all pilots are human beings. But these are basically the processes in place. Other than that, I don't see how much more can be done. And the good thing is, if you look back the last 40 years or 50 years, there's hardly been any incidents, just two or three.
2: In this case, actually getting out or opening that cockpit door was pivotal in what could have been a terrible tragedy. What mechanisms are in place for that?
16: Well, normally these are electrical locks on the central console, generally most aircraft, depends on the aircraft type. So that electrical lock, when released, the person can pull open the door. So I'm just guessing what must have happened here. So must have been managed to release the electrical lock and then somehow get to the door and push it open. That's
2: okay.
16: What I'm guessing.
2: Okay. So that would be on the console rather than battling with a lock on the physical door.
16: The locking is generally electrical, so that the pilots don't have to get up every time and unlock the door when someone wants to come in.
2: Yeah. What about the passenger experience here? Well, a couple of things. The aircraft plummeted 17,000 feet in a short period of time, but also this claim that a passenger was able to land the plane or take control of the plane after learning to do that watching television.
16: Well, I can't speak for what exactly the passenger may have done. I've seen that video clip where he claims to have gotten and pulled the control column back and leveled the aircraft off. But I can say this, if the relief crew had not been on board, if there had not been qualified pilots on board, I doubt very much that this would have been the outcome. It is not possible for a passenger really to land an aircraft if he or she has no flying experience whatsoever. And even with flying experience, it depends on the party. Flying an airliner is a very different kettle of fish. It looks pretty good on TV, but it's not that in real life.
2: Yeah. Just finally, do you see any further scope for changes around security, around the vetting of pilots, anything else as a result of this?
16: I don't believe I can really comment on that because I can't at the moment see what can be done. Mostly pilots are professionals, just like any other profession. They're just human beings, so I really can't see anything. We can rely possibly on what I just said earlier. These are very few and far between, these kind of incidents. I guess it's no different from someone who's operating a ground-based vehicle with a large number of passengers trying to commit an act like this.
2: Really appreciate your time and your insights. Massey University School of Aviation Chief Executive, also a former airline pilot, Ashok Purtavail there. It is 7:09.
9: Time for the business news with our business editor, Corin Dan. Morning, Corin.
17: Good morning, John.
9: National, still keen on growing KiwiBank with the help of private cash?
17: Yes, they are. This is in the context, I guess, of what a political party is going to do about competition in some of those key sectors. Banking is one of them. National is still keen on the idea, and it would revisit the idea of allowing private local investors to take a stake in KiwiBank. This is so it could compete better with the Aussie banks. Now, last year, the government actually gave the go-ahead for KiwiBank to engage with local investors, including KiwiSaver providers and Māori institutions. This was to see whether they were interested in investing in KiwiBank. However, you may remember KiwiBank's parent, that was Kiwi Group Capital, they actually scrapped the plan a few months later, saying while it had engaged with investors, changes to the Reserve Bank capital requirements actually, strangely, freed up access to more capital. They had about $400 million more. So they said they didn't need to do that. Now, National's finance spokesperson, Nicola Willis, says while the Reserve Bank changes did certainly relieve some of the immediate funding pressures, KiwiBank will need more capital to grow in future.
18: That is actually a great path for KiwiBank because that way it's benefiting not only its banking customers, which increasingly are Kiwi businesses, but it's also allowing New Zealand investors to get the upside of its growth. So I think that that is a win-win solution.
17: Now, when the government first looked at this, it noted that raising an additional $500 million of capital could support up to $4 billion of lending, business lending, and that is probably where the key focus wants to be, and $10 billion of home lending. Labor and New Zealand First, of course, rejected the idea, labelling it partial privatisation, which they alleged could lead to something more than that. Now, any move to outside investors or allow outside investors in to have a stake in Kiwi Bank would, of course, dilute government ownership in the bank. However, Nicola Willis says there would be safeguards.
18: It would require the New Zealand government to have specified things in the Kiwi Bank constitution that guarantee that it remains a Kiwi Bank. And these are not unusual arrangements. Of course, we have a Kiwi share in New Zealand and other entities that requires particular things of that entity to keep its New Zealand ownership and character clear.
17: Nicola Willis says National will have more to say about this during the campaign. I look forward to hearing from all the parties on what they plan
9: yes,
17: to do
9: too.
17: About banking.
9: I'm looking forward to hearing more from Winston Peters on nationalising the BNZ.
17: That is absolutely his policy.
9: And his coalition partners' response. Excellent. Global government bond yields have continued to climb multi-year highs overnight, Corin.
17: Oh boy, it's wild old Friday, freaky Friday. Government bond yields, they are hitting multi-year highs. We've got the 10-year, that US 10-year, it's highest since 2002, which I saw one news outfit say was the highest since the dot-com crash, as opposed to the global financial crisis. So this is how we mark these things. The 30-year is apparently, yeah, the highest since the late 90s as well. Now, this is flowing through to European bond yields as well. It is partially driven by oil prices, driving inflationary concerns.
2: Nissan,
17: governments, of course, now
2: you're
17: are going to face higher borrowing costs.
2: Pacific.
17: And chief global strategist at Pitcairn, Rick Pitcairn, told the BBC there are actually a range of factors driving this surge.
19: The ever-increasing deficit here in the United States.

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Our AM service will continue in a few moments on 9700 kilohertz in the 31 metre band. 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RNZ Pacific can also be heard online at rnzi.com.

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1: RNZ Pacific News. Bolivinaka, good morning. I'm Christina Parasiko. Fiji's Prime Minister is questioning what happened in the days leading up to the discovery that cocaine stored in an exhibit room had been replaced with flour. The drugs, worth about $14 million in street value, are now effectively missing. In a press conference, Sitifani Rambuka asked when officials discovered it was flour.
2: When did they say this is all confirmed by the scientists and all those technical people? On this day, it was drugs. On this day, it was flour. What happened in those days?
1: Fiji's police chief has confirmed that six persons of interest have been identified. Solomon Islands says it will create a national human rights institution. The United Nations Human Rights Council has been discussing the outcomes of the Solomon's latest universal periodic review. The review resulted in 181 recommendations for the government to consider. Solomon Islands delegation lead, Martin Kwaifono, says its support reflects its commitment to strengthening human rights protections.
3: The government has committed to accelerating work toward creating an independent and fully functional institution ahead of its next reporting cycle.
1: Mr. Kwaifono says the Solomon's government is also committed to confronting transnational crime and universal free education by 2027. The New Zealand Labour Party's foreign affairs spokesperson says if elected, it would look to increase the country's aid to the Pacific. Venushi Walters says New Zealand must lift its overseas official development assistance towards the OECD and UN target of 0.7% of gross national income. Currently, it's 0.27%, less than half of that target. Ms. Walter also says Labour wants to concentrate its aid on the priorities of the Pacific Islands.
4: Our view of the Pacific is that our chief objective is to address development and climate issues. It is not to progressively and for infinitum increase the defence budget. It is about having a view to the interests of the Pacific as stated by Pacific leaders.
1: New Zealand First leader Winston Peters says as foreign minister in the past 3 years, he has fought hard for more aid funding in a tight fiscal environment. Meanwhile, the Māori Party's co-leader Rawiri Waititi says he's worried about the impact of AI on people and the environment. At last night's Kingmakers debate, hosted by Stuff, the minor political party leaders were asked about artificial intelligence. Winston Peters from New Zealand First says people have to move with the future and the saddle was new technology once. But Mr. Waititi says real caution is needed, especially around water hoovering data centres.
5: There's not enough regulation across AI and many of the new technologies that are coming through, and especially saddles.
1: Okay. All the minor parties said they believe some safeguards around AI are needed, but they differed on whether New Zealand should lead the way. Also in Aotearoa, nearly $4 million will go towards setting up collection points for forestry waste that can be turned into biofuel. The Energy Efficiency and Conservation Authority says it will invest $3.7 million in five companies across the country. The companies, which are all located near forestry operations, will gather low-grade wood that would otherwise go unused or be left in the forest. Some industrial users are turning to wood biomass as an alternative to gas and coal. Wood biomass is not emissions-free, but can produce low net emissions because carbon is sequestered in the trees as they grow. In world news, the United Arab Emirates has started an investigation into the apparent attempt by a co-pilot to crash a flight from Dubai to Israel. The co-pilot is alleged to have attacked the other pilot. Captain Smit Marchar, the stabbed pilot, was trained in New Zealand 18 years ago. Despite his injuries, he managed to open the cockpit door, allowing other off-duty pilots to successfully land the aircraft. Philip Keane from Mainland Air in Dunedin trained Captain Marchar and remembers him being an above-average student. He says adrenaline would have kicked in for the whole crew.
6: That crew did a magnificent job. Fear took over, and they probably said to themselves, like some of us have said in past flying airplanes, I'm not going to die today. And they come and did a great job.
1: New data shows that Switzerland's glaciers have suffered a near record loss of ice after intense summer heatwaves. The Swiss Academy of Sciences says the country's glaciers have lost more than 5% of their ice this year. Matthias Huss is the group's director.
7: The most important factor for the huge losses are the high temperatures in summer. We've had continuous heat waves basically between late May and end of September, no interruption, and this has just led to big quantities of melt. But in addition, we also had a very dry winter with little snow, so the protection of the glaciers was limited.
1: Over the past 5 years, Swiss glaciers have shed almost a fifth of their ice, threatening future water supplies and raising questions about Europe's ice fields. In sport, Papua New Guinea's rugby league teams for the upcoming World Cup could feature players playing in this weekend's Prime Minister's 13 clash against Australia. The Prime Minister's 13 men's and women's teams will meet the Australian Prime Minister's 13 selections at Santos Football Stadium in Port Moresby tomorrow. The respective teams have a number of PNG and Australian reps in their lineups. PNG Rugby League says national selectors will be monitoring players with selection for the World Cup on their mind, with World Cup squad announcements expected next week. And Fiji's Bulla Boys footballers will meet defending champions Vanuatu in the final of the MSG Prime Minister's Cup in Suva tomorrow. The Fijians secured their spot following a 2-1 win over New Caledonia on Wednesday. Elias Atora reports.
8: Vanuatu had already booked their final spot after their 3-round-robin matches, finishing with 7 points. The other final spot was a tussle between Solomon Islands, who were on 4 points, and Fiji, on 3 points and needing to score 2 goals. Solomon Islands played Papua New Guinea earlier and were held to a 1-1 draw, with the Solomon's fate waiting on the result of the evening clash between Fiji and New Caledonia. While New Caledonia led 1-0 at half-time in the deciding game, Fiji struck back with 2 second-half goals to seal the win and their place in the final.
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9: Mbula binaka, this is Pacific Waves from RNZ Pacific. I'm Susana Suisuki. Coming up, Fiji prosecutors respond to the disappearance of nearly 40 kgs of cocaine from court storage, while a lawyer raises questions over the High Court's security, and Solomon Islands vows to strengthen human rights at the UN General Assembly. In Fiji, where nearly 40 kgs of court-stored cocaine has vanished, the Public Prosecution's Office has issued a statement defending and clarifying its role in managing drug exhibits. The drugs, worth about $14 million in street value, were stored at the Suva High Court, but was replaced with flour and are now missing. Fiji's Office of the Director of Public Prosecutions confirmed that the missing and tampered exhibits were linked to the high-profile Joshua Rahman case. Tiana Hexton has the details.
10: Authorities in Fiji are dealing with a major breach in security after 40 kgs of court-stored cocaine was replaced with flour. Earlier last month, Fiji police launched an investigation after 7 cocaine bars went missing. But the entire consignment now appears to have disappeared. Commissioner Rusiate Tuindravu says his investigators are investigating.
11: We have identified 6 persons of interest, and investigators are in process of evidence and documentary gathering, and also launched financial investigation with the help of Fiji Financial Intelligence Unit.
10: The commissioner confirmed there was no police security at the Suva High Court when the cocaine bars went missing. But he says police personnel have taken over the security at the court precinct. During a press conference, Commissioner Tundravu was asked whether police officers were guarding the exhibit room where the drugs were being held. He had this to say.
11: Well, I can confirm that
12: once it deposited to High Court, it to be true. They have their special own arrangement, security arrangement, with the CCTV, the biometrics that was there, how they enter that exhibit room.
10: Meanwhile, Fiji's Prime Minister Sitiveni Rambuka is questioning what happened in the days leading up to the discovery.
2: When did they say this is all confirmed by the scientists and all those technical people? On this day it was drugs. On this day it was wrong. What happened in those days?
10: Mr. Rambuka says everyone involved will be questioned. During a press conference, a Fiji reporter asked the Prime Minister why the Office of the Chief Register was silent on the matter. The administration of the courts in Fiji comes under the Chief Register.
2: Doesn't mean that he will not be questioned. Everybody will be questioned. Who was responsible for this block? And who was responsible for the keys? Who was responsible for keeping all those closed-circuit systems working?
10: Mr. Rambuka says if there are rogue elements within some institutions, they must be found out.
2: Problem with judicial

0: the mouth started to get a bit of a buzz back about it, which is good to see. Maybe it's the for finer weather as well, and moving towards summer that people are being attracted over here again, because there's so much that they can do. There's some boutique shopping, and there's nice cafes and nice restaurants. So they're starting to pick up a bit from what I can see. But that's just the weekends. If you go down during the week, midday, it's pretty bland down there.
1: And in terms of getting the warning systems and making sure that mountain is safe, where are you at with that, and what is the feeling in the community about whether that would ever be safe?
2: In the office of the chief registrar, so other officers couldn't have access to that. And also the magnetic lock, I'm unsure how these officers would have gotten the magnetic locks.
3: You know, with the reported failure of the CCTV cameras, does that raise concerns about the integrity of the court's evidence management system?
2: I guess so. It would, in terms of whether the evidence is kept properly. I wouldn't use the integrity by the chief registrar's office or so forth, but then the officers who work for them, definitely. Because as I've said previously, cocaine, hard drugs should have been kept much more securely, perhaps at a different location that was only known by a number of people, that the chief registrar, the commissioner of police, and perhaps the judge who handled the matter.
3: Could the missing cocaine affect the criminal proceedings in the case it was originally evidenced for?
2: Yes, absolutely, because that'll be one of the most important evidence at the end of the day to be tendered to prove any accused's guilt of what was found, what was in fact seized and found in possession of the accused. And if you can't tender that, then what do you sort of, how do you prove the guilt? At the end of the day, that this was found, he was in possession of, because the element is that that person is in possession of. There could be circumstantial evidence that could be used. That's up to the court to, in fact, consider in terms of the evidence as a whole that would be tendered and presented by the DPP's office.
3: Earlier, you brought up that there's six people of interest within this case. What legal rights do they have while police investigate?
2: They will definitely have a right to a solicitor. The police will ask them, in fact, contact them and probably call them for questioning. They will definitely have a lawyer present with them. And if they're cautioned interviewed, then they have that right to remain silent under our constitution and have a lawyer present. And if they're charged, then obviously, then they can plead not guilty, or they will plead not guilty and have a full trial.
3: And how would you rate the government's handling of this issue so far?
2: Not very confident in terms of what's being done in Fiji as a whole on drug use. It's rampant. Our youth, in fact, I think they're using drugs now, consuming drugs a lot. And that's already, I think, a public concern that's been raised publicly. And it seems that the government is more involved with other things and not concentrating on this drug use. I think this substantial amount, if I'm not wrong, they said 50 kgs altogether is missing. And what's alarming is that the incident that happened in March this year, the content of the packaging that I would say was replaced by white flour. So someone had a lot of time to do that. It's not something they just go in and take. So they would have had substantially long time to do that. So to answer your question, yes, the government needs to do more in terms of securing exhibits, and especially drugs, when we've got the public issue of our youths consuming so much drugs, which is well known and argued in the public.
3: The Solomon Islands has made pledges to the United Nations to strengthen its human rights efforts while also staying true to its values as a nation. Earlier this week, the United Nations Human Rights Council discussed the

0: first of its kind in the country.
1: The government has committed to accelerating work toward creating an independent and fully functional institution ahead of its next reporting cycle.
0: Mr. Kwaifono says the government is also committed to confronting transnational crime by endorsing the United Nations Convention Against Transnational Organized Crime.
1: This is a clear demonstration of our commitment in confronting the threat of transnational organized crimes which are ravaging the very fabrics of our communities.
0: In regard to children and youth, Mr. Kwaifono says the Solomon's government is actively pursuing a policy that will provide universal free education for all by 2027.
1: So that no child is turned away from school because their family cannot afford the fees. This is to relieve the huge burdens that families continuously cannot bear, especially in rural areas.
0: The 41 recommendations noted by Solomon Islands cover sensitive social and legal issues, including consensual same-sex relationships, decriminalising abortion, and abolishing the death penalty. Mr. Kwaifono says this shouldn't be construed as a lack of commitment in advancing their human rights obligations.
1: Solomon Islands continues to emphasize that cultural traditions and Christian values must guide the interpretation and implementation of human rights obligations, including on sensitive issues such as same-sex marriage.
0: Mr. Kwaifono says these overall efforts show Solomon Islands is embedding human rights into its development plans.
2: In New Zealand, more than 170,000 young people aged 18 to 24 are not enrolled to vote in this year's general election. The Electoral Commission told RNZ yesterday just 61% of young people are enrolled, down from 77% at the 2023 election. RNZ spoke to students about what's putting young people off voting and why they think their voices matter. Māori news journalist Leila Bailey-McDowell with this report.
3: For some rangatahi, voting has always been a given.
4: Well, I grew up in a household where my mum, it's like not optional to not be able to vote.
3: But for others, a lack of political understanding is a barrier to making a decision at the ballot box.
5: Like, I don't know enough about politics or anything, to be honest, so I don't really know who to vote for yet. But people are just telling me to sign up, so I just do.
6: Yeah. I think just like a lack of knowledge, maybe.
5: Definitely.
6: And so it's like, oh, there's no point enrolling because I don't know who I'm going to vote for and I'm not going to vote anyway.
5: Yeah.
6: So.
7: I don't have any knowledge, I guess, of the situation. I don't want to like vote without knowing anything, you know, just like, oh, this guy looks cool, I'm going to just vote for him.
3: Some say that schools could do more to help young people understand politics.
8: I don't think there's enough political education for young people, especially in school. If you want to learn about politics, you need to go do it yourself.
9: There's
8: literally nothing in our educational system at all.
3: First year law and politics student Nico Adams was one of the leaders behind a student debate last night at Auckland Uni. He hopes more rangatahi realise that their voice matters.
10: Politics essentially revolves around everything that we do, whether you like it or not. And so it's our duty as good citizens to actually involve ourselves in that to ensure that we can have a fairer world and a world that represents us better.
3: Rangatahi Māori are encouraging their peers to haere ki te pōti to ensure a better future for their mokopuna, saying if you don't vote, don't moan.
11: Get on the Māori roll. Get on there. Vote in. We need the votes. We are the next generation to do this. We have to do this for our mokopuna.
12: This is our generation to come. This is our future for us, and we need to have our say to get our vote in for the government to be able to hear us. Every vote counts.
3: 22-year-old Ethan Real is one of the many rangatahi behind the campaign On a Roll, encouraging young people to enrol and vote.
13: There's the sense of a self-reinforcing cycle. We know that young people don't feel prioritised by politicians, therefore they don't see themselves in the system and therefore they don't vote. And because they don't vote, politicians will continue to not prioritise those very young people.
3: Its goal is to achieve the biggest youth voter turnout in history.
13: For us, it's actually looking at depoliticising the idea of enrolling and voting. This shouldn't be about political parties. It should be about our communities, the kind of future we want to inherit, and also just ensuring that we have a seat at the table. Imagine if all of us showed up and imagine

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3: He kōna e ipurangi tēnei nā te reo irirangi o Aotearoa.
4: Welcome to this special episode of Mata Reports, where we reveal the results of our Mata Horizon poll of 1,000 Māori voters. E rua ngā kaupapa, ka runa ngatia. We're focusing on two key areas, party vote on the Māori role and general role, and the cost of living. So, to help unpack the results and give us a feel of the mood of the motu, he tāhuna ātara kua karapinipini mai hei aruhaihai i ngā whika, tuatahi ko te mātanga tōrangapū, veteran political journalist and editor of Taioro News, Tina Wycliffe. Tēnā koe.
5: Tēnā koe mihi.
4: Nō Taranaki, me te whakatōhia, he kaimahi o mua mo te Pāti Māori, me te rōpū kākāriki, now campaigner for Public Service Association, Jack Tautokai McDonald. Kia ora rā.
6: Tēnā koe mihi.
4: Nō Te Aroa, Ngāti Whakaue, and repping Gen Z, commentator and rangatahi advocate working in the area of suicide prevention, Maringi James. Tēnā koe e tai.
7: Mauri o rā.
4: Last but not least, the man who needs no introduction, kua te kaumārima tauia e kakariani te ana o ngā raiona, the former MP for Te Tai Tokerau and Minister of Māori Affairs, ko Weiatu, ko Tauhenare, tēnā koe.
8: Kia ora.
4: Lovely to have you all with us, nō mātou te whakamānoa. Ok, hua ki tātou, kia tahuri a ki tātou ki te pātai tuatahi mō ngā kaipōti i te rārangi pōti Māori. Let's take a look at our first poll. We asked voters on the Māori role if a general election were to be held tomorrow, for which of the following political parties would you cast your party vote? Green Party 28%, Labour Party 27%, Te Pāti Māori 16%, Opportunity Party 6%, National Party 4%, ACT 3%, New Zealand First 2%, Te Tai Tokerau Party 1%, and 9% are not sure. And again, those are the results for Māori registered to vote on the Māori roll. We'll get to the general roll results shortly. Okay, Tina, the Green Party stealing 28% of the party vote there. Are they breaking new ground in the Māori electorates?
5: This is huge. It's massive. I've never seen a poll result like this for Te Pāti Kākāriki in terms of Māori voters. So it's because I think they've come out swinging right from the get-go. They've been relentless about the cost of living crisis that we are in, and we cannot, you know, underestimate how acute it is. They're talking about universal dental, cheaper groceries, cheaper power, tax the rich. So these are all things that people can imagine in their lives while they're struggling at the checkout. So the also, Te Tiriti, Te Taiao, and Tamitha Paul. Those all resonate strongly. They've got a very strong Māori lineup. And, cost of living and kaupapa Māori in one progressive package. They've come in hot and they've made Labour look lukewarm. And so they're being rewarded, it looks like, in this poll.
4: It's not just a few points, or they haven't just moved the dial a wee bit. So I got my calculator out. I looked at 2023 and the Māori electorates, the Green Party, only managed around 8%. This is a 20% gain.
8: Yeah, this is huge. It's like sitting in Taupo when an earthquake goes off. It'll make you sit up and wonder, are we going to see something unusual? Mm. I mean, I've been a candidate when you didn't think much of the Green Party. You know, they were going to poll, but they weren't going to poll big. This is huge. 28%, they outpolled the Labour Party. They've outpolled everybody, and big ups to them. They this the Green Party puts in the yards, and when you do that, you expect a return. So the return on investment for the Greens is a good poll result.
4: And the breakdown is so interesting. Maringi, in your electorate, Waiariki, the 5% of the party vote last election, this time that's grown to 43%. Is this the relentless Tania Waikato, or are people hoha?
6: Yeah, I mean, maybe. I think it would be unfair to say that she hasn't been getting good engagement online, but it would also be wrong to say that this isn't a result of the strategic voting. Wairiki has always been a stronghold of Te Pāti Māori, and I think our messaging about it has been pretty clear. And our whānau like knowing that we're allowed to vote for another party, and I think that message is definitely coming through.
4: Are you surprised that the other party is Te Pāti Kākāriki?
6: Nah, not at all. I think the policies align, and even just not with Tania Waikato, but the lineup of Māori that they have, 9 out of 20 of their top 20 being Māori, I think that they're starting to reflect us a little bit better.
4: Jack, despite Te Pāti Māori, we're just talking there about that strategic one vote for them and give your party vote somewhere else. They're still receiving 16% Te Pāti Māori. If Te Pāti Māori wins its four candidate seats, Orini Kaipara, Hayley Maxwell and Te Tai Rawhiti, Debbie Ngāre Wepeka and Rawiri Waititi, and Hana Rawhiti, Maipi Clark, sorry, the five, what happens to that 16% party vote?
7: Well, in the last election, Te Pāti Māori got around 30% party vote in the Māori electorates. Labour was above 40. So this was a massive shift, and I think it kind of signals two things. One, that strategic vote message is working, but two, that voters are disaffected of the Māori Party given all of the daru-daru over the last few years. So I think that what we're going to see in this election is voters making that strategic decision, but I also think that Te Pāti Māori have a lot of work to do still in the lead-up to the election to win back trust of voters.
4: Tina, the Greens, when you really dig into the research and who was voting for who, the Green voters holding strong with both the under-35s, but particularly the 35 to 55-year-olds. Is that a new kōrero for you? Like, who are these people?
5: I mean, that's me and you. Yeah. that's new. I don't think that they were a serious proposition, say, two elections ago. But now, people are looking at them really seriously. Although, you know, people will ask the question, can we afford their policies and can they deliver?
4: Mm.
5: And does Labor want to work with them to deliver?
4: We'll we'll leave the Greens for a little bit, and I just want to mention this one. The Opportunity Party is polling above the crucial 5% there, Tau, 6% for Māori on the Māori roll. Are you surprised by that?
8: I am and I'm not. I think tops, as I know the Opportunities Party, what they've done is they've brought a new game to being a conservative. It's like a new team playing in the World Cup. You're not too sure about them, but they look good and they talk a good game. And I've been moved by how clever they've been, how upfront they've been about certain policies. So in another life, I could work with these guys. Not a problem.
4: Traditionally in the Māori seats, other than 1996 when Tau and them took them all away, it's been either, you know, we're swung between Labour and Te Pāti Māori. How will Labour be reacting to these kinds of numbers, do you think, Jack?
7: I mean, I think they'll be worried. I think we obviously do have to acknowledge that it's one poll and that we can't read too much into one poll. And I think that Labour are still the party to beat in the Māori electorates in terms of the party vote. They have always won the party vote. I don't think there's been an election where they haven't won the party vote in the Māori electorates. And they do have some really strong new candidates in this election. So it's a really hotly contested election. And I think, it's exciting because many of these electorates could go any way.
4: Yeah, they just launched a strategy yesterday, or party, the campaign yesterday. So do you think they're just getting underway?
7: Yeah, absolutely. I mean, I think the key thing, though, is that Labor need to come to the table with some actual bold transformative policies. As Tina was talking about, that's what the Greens have done. They've come out and relentlessly campaigned on transformative policies. And this is a really seminal election. People are sick and tired of the status quo. We've had close to 10 years of a cost of living crisis, and people are really struggling just to make ends meet. And so if Labor doesn't actually recognise that and front up with some policies that are actually going to put money in people's back pockets, then they're going to struggle.
4: Maringi, you were talking before that it definitely, for you, it is the strategy of the one tick party, Māori and Wairiki for sure, but across the board it looks like everyone's listening to that and they are putting their party vote, you know, to parties like the Greens. But you also suggested it might be some of the outstanding candidates. Did you say nine in their, you know, how many in their top nine?
6: Nine out of 20.
4: Nine out of 20, yeah. Who are some of the standouts that you think Māori voters would be interested in?
6: I mean, I think I would like to start off by acknowledging their two co-leaders first and foremost. Marama and Chloe have been standouts. I think they're probably the best leadership in terms of the parties that we currently have, so I like the confidence that they bring. And then it goes without saying, Tamatha Paul is bloody amazing. I think her appeal as well, it's not that it's just limited to Māori or just rangatahi, but I think she even appeals to people who might not necessarily agree with her. And she delivers politics in a way that's understandable and normal for people to understand. And she does a lot of ground level mahi, which I think makes that distinction with the social media. But I'd also like to acknowledge people like Steve Abel, who I feel won the rural debate over the weekend. And it's people like him who helped to give me confidence in that you don't have to be Māori to represent us well.
4: Do you think, Tau, that when Māori voters are looking for, you know, where they put their party vote and then they see a whole bunch of Māori that look like them and talk like them, that's giving them confidence?
8: I look at Tamatha and she's so ballsy. But in a way that it's easy to understand. And I'm not saying our people are thick. They just like to be told the truth, that the way they see it, and in a language that they understand. And so big ups to them. I think it's going to be. I think even though the election is not too far away, there's still plenty of time for things to run off the rails a bit.
4: You would know.
8: for a few of them
4: yourself. Let's have a look, because the gender on the Māori rolls has traditionally been quite different, and we'll see if it is again. Kia tahuri ake tātou ki te pātai tūrua inainei ko ngā kaipōti Māori i runga i te rārangi whānui. We asked Māori voters on the general roll if a general election were to be held tomorrow, for which of the following political parties would you cast your party vote? Labour Party 38%, Green Party 17%, National Party 11%, New Zealand First 10%, Opportunity Party 6%, ACT 4%, Te Pāti Māori 2%, and 8%, not sure. Well, much more conservative results coming in on the general roll from general roll voters, Jack. A stark difference, really, between the two rolls?
7: Yeah, and that's always been the case. Māori voters on the general roll have always had different priorities and I think looked for different things in politicians. I think that the key thing, though, is that Māori voters are overwhelmingly rejecting the parties of the right. They're saying that we actually need a change of government. I think that it's obvious why. We've got the highest levels of homelessness in the developed world, some of the highest levels of rangatahi suicide in the developed world. All of the stats are going backwards. Christopher Luxon was elected to tackle the cost of living, and instead he's done the opposite. He's made the cost of living worse, and I think that's been reflected in these polls.
4: Tau, Labour leading there, 38%, followed by the Greens, and then the National Party. What does that indicate?
8: Nothing. I say that it's the same old, same old. Since most probably the 99 election, when I got booted, it's been like that forever and a day. It doesn't look like there's a huge shift. Mm. It's the majority is centre left, and it has been for a long time. So there's nothing new in that. The new thing is again the Opportunities Party. everything else sort of fits in that little category, little boxes, and away you go. But the Opportunities Party, and mark my words, they will have a hand on the tiller come November the 7th.
4: Yeah, Tina, so on both the general role Māori voters and the Māori role Māori voters, both have given 6% to the Opportunities Party. Interestingly, Ikaro Rāwhiti, where you're from, and Te Tai Tonga indicate the highest support for top. What do you put that down to?
5: I thought that was out the gate at first, but then when you drill down into their policies, particularly the citizens' income and their model for paying super. So let's be blunt here. There's going to be a tsunami. Never mind.
9: Whātalo whātu from Aotearoa, New Zealand. This is news in Samoan for Radio New Zealand. Pasifika, the headlines. Labor promises law to stop business tricking customers. American Samoa environmental group sues U.S. government over deep sea mining plans. In sport, Wallabies hate manhunter Paisami banned for Pletzlow Cup test against the All Blacks. This is the details in Samoa. 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

0: Party Māori, but not sure now with the Māori Party front footing the candidate vote only, steering our party vote towards the green grass where car on the table and a few extra bob in the back pocket is paramount. Thank you for your feedback. We love hearing from you. 2101 is the text number.
1: Just coming up towards 8 o'clock, you are with the Morning Report on RNZ National. Weather check for you, bit of rain spreading up at the Waipanama, the South Island through the day. Fine, but partly cloudy for the North Island. 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
0: Call John Campbell a ho. Treasury warns 28% of the tax take will be spent on super and interest rates costs by 2023. Actually, we're going to talk more about the aged care sector, I guess, and whether our election is embracing the increasing costs of a growing elderly population. David Cunliffe, chair of the big ministerial group that wrote the report that was released in August, joining us next.
1: Also, our sports panel will be here. RNZ Sports editor Dana Johansson and former All Black and Manu Samoa player Lee Masapuanga. Do stay with us on Morning Report.
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3: RNZ Pacific News. Kia ora. Good morning. I'm Christina Persico. A Fijian lawyer has raised concerns about how individual court officers were able to access security systems at Suva's High Court. Cocaine, estimated to be worth $14 million, was discovered missing from the court's evidence room, replaced with flour. Rupesh Singh told Pacific Waves stronger security measures should be considered for storing drug exhibits.
4: Hard drugs should have been kept much more securely, perhaps at a different location that was only known by a number of people, that's the chief registrar, the commissioner of police, and perhaps the judge who handled the matter.
3: Community leaders in Papua New Guinea are being urged to help prevent sorcery accusations as several provinces remain on high alert for drought. Researcher Ali Maloney says tensions are already high as communities face water shortages and limited food supplies. In September, a sorcery accusation-related violence case connected to drought was reported in Simbu province, with a woman blamed for a period of poor harvests. Ms. Maloney told Pacific Waves community leaders need to step in.
5: I think community leaders need to be very open and transparent about the fact that, for example, water scarcity is happening and it's a phenomenon associated with El Nino, and looking at where water sources are and how to protect those water sources and make sure that they're accessible to all of the community.
3: In New Zealand politics, the Labour Party's foreign affairs spokesperson says next year's Pacific Islands Forum, hosted by New Zealand, will focus on regional autonomy. Venushi Walters says there's a growing influence of external players in the forum, with some Pacific countries owing large debt to China and others. She says the most important thing for New Zealand and Pacific states is to protect the autonomy of the Pacific.
6: We need to think about the decade ahead and how the Pacific can stand together to ensure that Pacific interests always come first. That will be the primary focus of framing for the PIF that we're hosting next year.
3: National leader Christopher Luxon says next year's summit will be geared around delivering on Pacific priorities and tackling regional challenges. Meanwhile, the Green Party co-leader Chloe Swarbrick has defended her party's wealth tax in a lively minor party leaders' debate. The leaders of Te Pāti Māori, ACT, the Greens, New Zealand First and Opportunity took part in the stuff debate in front of a live audience in Auckland. Ms. Swarbrick disputed a remark that a wealth tax would lead to job cuts. She says cuts to corporate tax rates have not worked and poverty has doubled while the rich get richer. New Zealand Customs have described an international distribution web of methamphetamine leading to New Zealand. Customs Investigations Manager Dominic Adams says meth is arriving from all different parts of the globe.
7: We do get a considerable amount of meth from Mexico, but equally we get a considerable amount from the US, from continental US, from Canada in particular as well, but also Asia is a major supplier, particularly out of Myanmar where it's produced.
3: Dominic Adams says they work with international partners to fight back against offshore criminal syndicates. Medical experts are warning that TikTok content made about contraception often contains misinformation and can cause serious harm. Australia's government is starting to take action, as the ABC's Rani Fletcher reports.
8: The federal government has launched a new online tool where Australians can take a quiz to work out what type of birth control may be the best option for them. It says it's in response to mis- and disinformation circulating online about contraception. A study last year analysing viral TikTok videos about birth control found a majority of the videos made it harder for people to make informed decisions, and that just 10% were made by medical professionals. The study's lead author says misinformation can cause unwanted pregnancies and sexually transmitted infections, as well as distrust in health professionals.
3: In world news, two Russian drones have hit one of Kiev's main bridges, bringing public transport in the Ukrainian capital to a halt. The Pevdenye, or Southern Bridge, came under fire as a metro train was travelling across. New data shows that Switzerland's glaciers have suffered a near record loss of ice after intense summer heatwaves. The Swiss Academy of Sciences says the country's glaciers have lost more than 5% of their ice this year. Matthias Huss is the group's director.
9: The most important factor for the huge losses are the high temperatures in summer. We've had continuous heat waves basically between late May and end of September, no interruption, and this has just led to big quantities of melt. But in addition, we also had a very dry winter with little snow, so the protection of the glaciers was limited.
3: Over the past 5 years, Swiss glaciers have shed almost a fifth of their ice, threatening future water supplies and raising questions about Europe's ice fields. In sport, former Wales and British and Irish Lions coach Warren Gatland is reportedly in the running for the Flying Fijians head coach job. Gatland resigned as Welsh head coach 18 months ago. A well-placed source says Gatland could be taking Fiji to the 2027 Rugby World Cup. The Fiji Rugby Union is currently interviewing applicants for the coaching role, left vacant by Mick Byrne. An announcement is expected soon. And Dolphins NRL star Hamiso Tabuai-Fido says he will play for Toa Samoa at the upcoming Rugby League World Cup, which kicks off in 2 weeks. Media reports out of Australia say Tabuai-Fido has reconfirmed for Samoa, putting to bed speculation he would return to the Kangaroos. He represented Samoa at the 2022 Rugby League World Cup, but played for Australia 6 times after that. Australian head coach Kevin Walters says the player, known as Hammer, is an elite player and the Kangaroos respect his decision. That's your latest news and sport from RNZ Pacific. For more on our stories, head to our website, rnz.co.nz/Pacific.
10: Gisborne, Hawke's Bay and Wairarapa generally fine, some cloud morning and evening. Auckland to Wellington, including Taumaru Nui and Taihape, mostly cloudy but fine spells this afternoon. One or two light showers, mainly in the ranges. Nelson and Marlborough fine, Buller to Westland showers and then rain spreading north this afternoon and evening, could be heavy. Canterbury, Otago and Southland, excluding Stewart Island, patchy high cloud. There's rain for Southland and Clutha, it may be heavy, spreading north this afternoon and evening, followed by isolated showers. Fiordland and Stewart Island, rain occasionally heavy, easing to isolated showers this afternoon. And for the Chatham Islands, cloud at times. In the main centres, Auckland, mostly cloudy, some sun this afternoon though. There could be a shower in the west as well, southwest winds, 17 degrees. Tauranga cloud breaking up this morning, westerlies and 19. Hamilton mostly cloudy but fine at times this afternoon, southwesterlies and 16. Wellington cloudy spells and the chance of a shower to the north. Northerlies strong for a while till evening, 15. Christchurch a fine morning and then cloudier, rain tonight. Northwesterlies turn southerly in the evening, 22. Dunedin cloudy with afternoon and early evening rain. Northwesterlies strong at times, turning southwest this afternoon, 20 degrees. It's 8 minutes past eight.
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0: Ngā mihi o te ata ki a koutou katoa. It's wonderful to have you with us on Morning Report. Thank you for your company. Warning bells continue to sound over our rapidly ageing population. Treasury this week cautioned that the country faces significant long-term headwinds. 28% of the tax take spent on super and interest rate costs by 2031. This comes just 6 weeks after a major report into the country's aged care sector called for major systemic reform to keep up with our ageing population. So, should aged care, which is what this report was about, and superannuation be election issues? And is it possible to fashion a consensus that survives party politics and election cycles? David Cunliffe was the chair of the ministerial advisory group that wrote the report on aged care in New Zealand. We spoke to him in August, the day the report was released, and he's with us again now. Morena, David, nice to have you with us in the studio. Thank you for coming in. Are we running out of time?
11: Well, we've got an election to have, and we've got a report to implement. And I think the key period is going to be after the election, when a new government takes office. And it's going to make some decisions very quickly for its next couple of budgets.
0: It was really interesting to see in the pre-food that they set aside the cost of implementing the recommendations in your report, right? So they've acknowledged they're there, but they said there's been no policy response yet.
11: Yeah, look, the rules are, if you sign up to a specific policy, you've got to book the cost in the pre-food and it comes into your numbers. If you just say, this is something we'd like to do, but not right now, then you get to call it a, quote, contingent fiscal risk, which means you'll get around to putting a number on it after the election. And I think that's the world that we're in. I can tell you that, and I checked this yesterday, officials have been instructed to prepare briefing for incoming ministers that would enable work to proceed for Budget 27. I can't say what's in it. Of course, they won't necessarily agree with every recommendation, but it does look like work is underway.
0: So this is an explicit response to the recommendations in your aged care report?
11: This is the government saying to the Ministry of Health, we want advice on how to implement this or parts of it, and we expect to be moving forward on it.
0: And so you don't know which parts yet?
11: No.
0: Okay.
11: And if I did, I couldn't say it. It'd be budget secret.
0: Yeah, good point. Okay, so would that ministry advice or preparation for implementation survive a change of government?
11: Yes, I hope it would. A condition of me doing this job for the current government was that it was a bipartisan process and that we were able to talk to the opposition as we went along. So Labor's been consulted multiple times and is generally happy with the direction of the report. The Greens and the Māori Party and the Opportunity Party have all said that they are unreservedly supportive of the recommendations. So, in general, has National, New Zealand First and ACT. So we have a clean sweep of the parties of Parliament and Opportunity saying they support the direction of travel.
0: Now, I want to stress, and this is really important, that superannuation was outside the scope of your report, right? So at the moment we're talking explicitly about aged care.
11: Yeah.
0: But because superannuation rather tends to have taken the headlines post-brief view, we've forgotten the costs, the rising and rising and rising costs of aged care, which we also, like superannuation, have to fund from somewhere.
11: Yeah, they both drive off the same problem, which is we've got more and more people retiring and being on the pension for longer, and we've got less and less taxpayers paying the taxes to pay for their retirement. And in round numbers, there are four workers for every retiree today. By 2070, there will only be two workers for every retiree, and there'll be a lot more retirees living longer, costing more. So those numbers don't add up.
0: So the number of workers per retiree is halving in the next 40 years.
11: Yeah. Yes.
0: Okay. And so you've made the recommendations in terms of the response to this, and we went through these in August.
11: Yeah.
0: Actually, we got a hell of a good response from our listeners at the time. But the question is now, and you're suggesting this is possible.
11: Give us some round numbers, John, if you like.
0: So, okay, go.
11: Like today, $2.5 billion a year for healthcare for seniors. If we don't change anything, we're paying by 2037 in today's dollars, $4.4 to $4.6 billion. Implement the recommendations of the report, that will come down to $3.7 billion, a saving of $800 million a year. There aren't many policies around that will give that kind of relief to taxpayers. So it's a fiscal no-brainer, as well as being really, really good for New Zealanders who get better quality care, get to live longer at home with their families in whānau, and have more options.
0: Of course you would say that because you were the chair of the group that wrote the report. But I guess if it's a fiscal no-brainer, the question is, particularly at election time, is it a political no-brainer? Is a consensus emerging?
11: I believe that there is every opportunity to forge a consensus post-election. It's good that this is not an election football. It shouldn't be partisan. What New Zealanders want above all, and this is the key word, is action. Enough talk. You know what to do now. You know what the problem is. You have a plan to fix it. It more than pays for itself. Please get on and do it.
0: Okay, I want to move out of the scope of the report. So you're taking your report hat off now, and I'm just asking you, actually, as a former Labor leader who kind of took this to market in 2014, right, what do we do about superannuation? Because if we're talking about not being able to afford aged care, we can't afford superannuation. Right, although Chris Hipkins is saying, well, we can, so I don't want to state that as a fact. What's your sense of how we get this right?
11: Look, I think New Zealanders are aware that there are a number of big problems coming at us, from climate to geopolitics to the ageing population. And what they're looking for is honesty, and they're looking for solutions, and they're not looking for partisanship. So, look, different parties will find their own ways into that, and that's perfectly fair. Mike Moore said, hey, the easiest way to be wrong in politics is to be right too soon. And we might have found that out in 2014. But look, this issue isn't going to go away.
0: So you don't resolve from 2014, you essentially suggested taking the market, raising the age of super, right?
11: Look, we said it was time for an honest conversation with New Zealanders. We said that the kindest thing you can do is give people a long, long lead time so that they can adjust their own planning. But ultimately, the age we suggested would have to go up very gradually over time by a couple of years to make the numbers work.
0: One of the biggest responses to that is, of course, the inequity in demography, right? Life expectancy.
11: Yeah.
0: We don't talk about this very often in this country. I think we ought to talk about it more often. Māori still have a 7-year
11: shockingly
0: seven-year shorter life
11: shockingly
0: expectancy.
11: Shockingly so.
0: So if you raise the age of eligibility for super, then you are actually denying a significant chunk of the population.
11: Yeah, but John, you don't want to get caught in a race-based politics trap. And so what other countries have done, like in the last 5 years, Australia, France, Denmark, Sweden, Czechia, Slovakia have all raised the age of superannuation. Now, of those, France, Denmark, Slovakia, and I think Sweden have all had a two-tier system, whereas if you're a manual worker or if the conditions of your work mean that your health is at risk, you can get an exemption for an earlier qualifying age. Now, of course, that would benefit population groups that more often might be in those categories, but it's not a race-based provision. The point is, there are solutions around the world that other countries have already implemented that will solve that problem.
0: We need to have this conversation. Can we do it in a way that transcends electoral cycles?
11: I believe we can. I mean, and we must, because parties of the left and right know that they're going to be in and out, in and out, in and out over the next 50 years, and this problem is going to get worse if you kick it down the road. So it's like pass the parcel in the Irish pub. You don't want to be the one holding it when the music stops.
0: David Cunliffe, who was chair of the report into aged care, not superannuation. Thank you so much for joining us this morning. We really appreciate it. We'd love your feedback on this. Text us 2101. It is 16 minutes past 8.
1: And you are with the Morning Report on RNZ National. Some breaking news to bring you now. RNZ understands three people have died. This is at a house in Papatoetoe in South Auckland. Police responded to the incident on Cambridge Terrace after receiving a call at 6:40 p.m. So that was last night. We'll bring you more details on that as they come to hand. And as always, on our website, rnz.co.nz. Let's talk sport now. The All Black selectors have had a hefty injury list to deal with when they named their team for this month's Bledisloe Cup Series. To talk about this and lots more, we're joined by RNZ Sports editor Dana Johansson. Kia ora, good morning, Dana.
12: Good morning.
1: Yeah, God, the Bledisloe, it's almost upon us already. The big surprise, the late scratching of Reuben Love. Turns out still struggling with an ankle injury. What will his absence mean for the All Blacks?
12: Yeah, just like first up, huge attrition rate from that South Africa series. We've kind of been getting rolling updates from the All Blacks since they've returned from South Africa. And the injury list wasn't getting shorter, it was growing. And then we thought with Captain Adi Savea, when it was confirmed that he would need shoulder surgery, right, that's probably the worst of it. And then this week we learned Reuben Love is also out. And a bit of a surprise there. I think it sounds like he'd been struggling with that ankle a wee bit during Super Rugby, and then it hampered him a bit again in South Africa. And there was a suggestion from Dave Rennie that perhaps Love might not have fully communicated the extent of this injury.
1: I suppose that's a thing, right? It's with sports people. I don't know, is there that tendency to sort of keep it to themselves because you don't want to, I'll battle on.
12: And I guess this was Love's big chance to step up. He'd started all six tests, the first six tests rather, of the year, missed that final test in Baltimore with Richie Mwanga, thankfully brought into the series and being able to step up there. So I guess what this injury really highlights the importance of being able to bring Mwanga back into the fold early. They could have been quite compromised going into the Bledisloe Cup if they didn't have Richie to call on there. So Mwanga and Josh Jackham are the only two first fives that are listed in the All Blacks squad for the series, although there's Damien McKenzie and Bowden Barrett listed as outside backs as well, so they could potentially slot in there as well. So, yeah.
13: Zaino, did you watch that Wallaby Springboks game?
12: Oh, insane. I didn't watch it, but
13: I mean, really, one of the most extraordinary games of rugby in terms of the denouement. So Australia were down four yellow cards, down to 11 players.
12: 11 players.
13: And South Africa were coming back like some kind of incoming tide, like there was just an inevitability. And then the Wallabies held them out. It was amazing.

0: I'm a bit worried about them coming up for this Bledisloe Cup. They have won their last six games, which I don't think they've done since about 2017. Mm. And yes, the opposition has been a bit lighter. They had a big win over Italy. They've played two tests against Japan. They won a series over in Argentina, which I don't think they've ever done, winning in Argentina. So I'm a bit worried about the Wallabies next weekend.
1: Lima, are you feeling nervous about the Aussies?
2: I am, especially after that performance against South Africa. Like, I know they talk about South Africa making a whole bunch of changes, but that's still a back-to-back World Cup winning team. I think what we saw from the Australians is they're well connected. They look like they want to play for each other, and Les has got the boys firing on all cylinders. So, really looking forward to Eden Park. Obviously, we're really successful there, but I'm confident in the team that we got and what Dave Rennie's got to bring.
1: Yeah, I mean, the thing is, it's good that all results are on the table now. This is what we like. You've got to be able to beat the best. We don't want to be, competition is good. Now, NRL Grand Final, they've just carried on as if the Warriors don't exist. They're still going to proceed with the Grand Final, apparently. So we've got to lick our wounds and move on as if nothing's happened. Incredible week for Crossland, though, with obviously being penalised for that, the tackle that broke, the hip drop tackle on Nathan Cleary. But incredible to see the abuse he copped on social media as well. It's a horrible way to end the season for him and for Cleary, obviously. Lima, what are your thoughts on that?
2: Yeah, I mean, the abuse online is horrific. I mean, I don't know what people are thinking when they decide to jump online and type that kind of stuff. Like rugby league's played at 100 miles an hour. No player goes out to intentionally hurt somebody. You know, you're out there to play a game. You're out there to try to do the best to win a game to get yourself into the grand final. You're not going out there to maliciously hurt someone. So it's pretty disappointing to see that from fans, and I hope a lot of people have taken some lessons from what's come out of the media over the last few days. But yeah, it's pretty sad to see. But also, congratulations to Nathan Cleary. What a player. He's going to go down as one of the all-time greats in rugby league. And to win Dally M is a pretty special feat from him.
1: Yeah, amazing that was the one that had eluded him so far. And great to see some of the Warriors and Webster also being honoured at that ceremony too. Dana, what are you thinking, Knights? I mean, well, I'm talking about fairy tale comebacks. It would be one for the Knights, right?
0: Oh, yeah, they have been the fairy tale story of the season, really, and I guess it would the only black mark would have been the incident in the game. Yeah. But even then, they managed to pull through, overcome the Panthers, you know, down to 12 men for most of the second half. So, wooden spooners last year, come back, finished seventh in the regular season, and have just hit this giant killing run right through the playoffs. So, and we saw what it meant to some of the legends of the game. So Andrew Johns in the commentary box in tears, his brother Maddie as well. And I didn't realise it had been like that. There was this dynasty for a long time in sort of the late 90s, early 2000s. I didn't realise it had been 25, 26 years since they have won a premiership. In fact, Fletcher Sharp, who was a 5'8", that scored that crucial try against the Warriors at Eden Park, which we don't like to talk about, he wasn't alive when the Knights last won a premiership. So, it's kind of incredible. I kind of, now, even though, as I say, they did knock the Warriors out, I kind of want them to win now. Invested in their story.
3: Can we just, you talk about how great Nathan Cleary is, but can we change to one of the all-time greats in rugby as opposed to league? That's Portia Woodman, Portia Woodman-Wycliffe. Dana, is this right? Is going to be the focus of a documentary produced by Hollywood star Dwayne The Rock Johnson. Is this happening?
0: It is happening, yeah. The Rock's got his own production company and he's partnered with a New Zealand production company back here as well to create a documentary on Portia. It's called Undeniable, Portia Woodman. And The Rock's always been a big fan of Portia Woodman-Wycliffe. I think I've seen an interview where he was asked, who's your favourite rugby player? And without it, he doesn't skip a beat. He's like, Portia. Yeah, so that's huge that this is in the works, and he describes her as one of the greatest rugby players of all time and a straight-up non-negotiable GOAT. So, yeah, I can't wait to see this.
3: Lima, she is a GOAT, isn't she? She in both 7s and 15s too. Just an extraordinary rugby player.
2: She absolutely is, but I think what's more important about Portia, and I was lucky...

0: after spending a week with her on the back of that RGR tour, is that she's such a lovely person. We were walking around New York City and it was quite crazy because people would stop her and recognize her, and the way she gave the time of day to every single person to make them smile, to take a photo, to sign an autograph was super special. So it makes no surprises to me that someone with such great aura in the game is getting a documentary by one of the world's biggest people in The Rock Johnson. So I'm looking forward to it. It was pretty cool to see her go about her business in America, and I think it's a just reward for someone so special to the game of rugby, and especially to her little town of Kaikohe.
1: Yeah, well said, Lima. Lima Sopoanga, Dana Johansson, thank you so much for joining us, the sports panel this week. We really appreciate you both. Have a good weekend, you two.
2: Thank you.
1: 26 minutes past 8.
3: And you're with Morning Report on RNZ National. Let's talk about money and our assets, really. Do you know how risky your house is? Suncorp is worried that many people are buying houses without really looking into whether they might be subject to natural hazards or to other risks. Our money correspondent Susan Edmonds has been talking to them and joins us now. Yeah, I mean, it's maybe something people think about now, but not so much in the past. What is the concern here from Suncorp?
4: Yeah, well, Suncorp did some research that showed a lot of people weren't really checking the risks of their houses when they were buying them. And when they did, some people weren't sure where they should be looking or how they could get information. So a lot of people were relying on things like talking to friends and family, which isn't ideal if you're trying to, you know, find out if your house is in a floodplain. So over time, it could become more of a problem for those people if the areas start to become harder to insure or more expensive, and they realise then, oh, oops, actually, my house is in a riskier spot than I realised. We know there are concerns nationwide that there could be houses that end up uninsurable because of things like coastal erosion. Insurers aren't completely pulling out of anywhere yet, but there is also more risk-based pricing coming through that can make it more expensive.
3: Oh, okay, more expensive for the insurance. What about people actually buying those houses or people being able to sell them? Are people put off by, you know, a so-called risky house?
4: Well, this is interesting. Cotality tells me that straight after a big event like, say, Cyclone Gabrielle, prices dropped on places that were affected or seen to be at risk, potentially affected by a future event like that. But then, in the couple of years since that, they picked up more quickly, which Kelvin Davidson, the economist there, told me thought might indicate that people were just, you know, spotting a bargain and thinking the places were more affordable. I would think over the long term there would be an impact, but to be honest, we're not seeing it yet. People don't seem to be put off.
3: Yeah, I think, and people have got short memories, right, I think.
4: Okay,
3: how can people check what's the best way if you do want to make sure and get some clarity around that?
4: Well, there is a Natural Hazards Portal website that brings together some of the council information around the country, but Suncorp wants to create something more comprehensive and, to be honest, easier to understand, because the information tends to be presented in a range of different ways depending on which council you're looking at, and it can be tricky to get your head around. So they're calling for a more comprehensive, easier to understand place to get all that information. Real estate agents should tell you about any risks that they're aware of, but buyers really do need to make their own inquiries.
3: Yeah, okay. Thank you very much for that. Our money correspondent, Susan Edmonds. For more stories like this, you can follow Susan's No Stupid Questions podcast wherever you get your podcast. 28 minutes past 8. So your weather for this Friday, rain is heading up to Waipanamu, the South Island, throughout the day. The North Island will see a fine but partly cloudy day.
1: Still to come before 9 on Morning Report. Nathan makes his weekly trip to the fruit and veggie markets with the keenly awaited fruit of the week.
3: What will it be?
1: Oh, just the mind boggles.
3: Hmm.
1: The tension is mounting. It's
3: like
1: the Oscars, isn't it?
3: I know. We'll look at the festival lighting up New Plymouth.
1: And we're off to Ashburton for an annual book fair that has raised more than $1 million for charity.
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6: Police in Auckland are this morning investigating the deaths of three people in Papathoithoi overnight. The police were called to the Cambridge Terrace house about 20 to 7 last night after reports that someone had died at the address. They say on arrival they found three bodies, and at this stage they're not looking for anyone else as part of the inquiry. The house is cordoned off and the porch covered with a tarpaulin this morning. Pressure is growing on the Tauranga City Council to reveal whether outgoing Chief Executive Marty Grenfell is getting a payout. A review of January's landslide in Moau, Mount Maunganui found the six deaths it caused were preventable, and Mr Grenfell resigned on Tuesday. Mount Maunganui Ratepayers Association President Michael O'Neill has told Morning Report people need to know how their money's been spent, and several senior managers at the council should also quit. The Royal Australasian College of Surgeons says the shortage of urologists is an issue beyond Southland. Documents released to RNZ under the Official Information Act reveal that patients are being transferred as far as Christchurch and locums are being offered $3,000 a day, while Southland lacks a permanent full-time urologist. New Zealand chair of the college, Sharon English, told Morning Report there's also a shortage of urologists at Tauranga and Nelson hospitals. A lawyer for death row inmate Krista Pike says she's in a critical condition and receiving life-saving medical care after a botched lethal injection attempt at the US state of Tennessee. Pike was sentenced to death 3 decades ago for the murder of a 19-year-old girl. Her lawyer, Randy Spivey, says he hopes the state will commute Krista Pike's sentence so she doesn't face another execution attempt. The police are trying to track down relatives of a Far North soldier whose first World War medals had been discovered in Christchurch. Officers found Private Victor Powell's medals while they were searching a home on an unrelated matter. Private Powell was born in 1892 in Herakino on Northland's west coast and enlisted in 1916. He was killed in action. That's the news. Met Service regional forecasts. Now the situation, a ridge prevails over the North Island today. A front moves northwards over the South Island, weakening slightly. Tomorrow the weak front moves over central and northern regions and it's followed by a large high. Today for Northland and Coromandel Peninsula, partly cloudy. Maybe a light afternoon shower, southwest breezes. Bay of Plenty, Rotorua, Taupō, Gisborne, Hawke's Bay and Wairarapa, including Pārarua District. Mainly fine. Some cloud morning and evening in Hawke's Bay, Rotorua and Pārarua. Westerly strong and exposed Wairarapa places. For Auckland, Waikato, Waitomo, Taumaru Nui, Taranaki, Taihape, Whanganui, Manawatū, Horowhenua, Kapiti Coast and Wellington. Mostly cloudy with isolated light showers, but some fine breaks this afternoon. West to southwest winds, but strong or gale northwesterlies for Kapiti and Wellington. Nelson and Marlborough find a start, but patchy high cloud from late afternoon. Strong westerlies in Golden Bay, southwesterlies strong from afternoon in Nelson City, westerlies elsewhere. Ballagray and Westland, a few morning showers and then rain spreading north. West to northwest winds from late morning, turning lighter southwest, south of Hokitika this evening. Canterbury and Otago, excluding Clutha, patchy high cloud. Rain arrives in Otago this afternoon, moves north to Canterbury this evening. Northwesterlies get strong in exposed places this morning and turn southerly for Otago this afternoon and then Canterbury in the evening. Fiordland, sometimes heavy rain, easing to isolated showers in the afternoon. Strong northwesterlies turn southwest early afternoon. Clutha and Southland rain may be heavy, clearing to isolated showers this afternoon. Strong northwesterlies gusting 90 kilometres per hour in exposed places this morning and then turning southwest this afternoon, strong at times. Chatham Islands, occasionally cloudy, strengthening northwesterlies. Tomorrow's outlook, the North Island, occasional rain in the south and east with scattered showers elsewhere. The South Island, Arapaupo, rain in the north and east, easing to showers late morning and then clearing. Fine breaks increasing elsewhere. And Saturday, Raharoa at the Chathams showers with a change to strong southwest winds. It's 26 minutes to nine.
1: Thank you very much indeed, Nicola. Let's go to Corin for the last time on Morning Report this week. How are the markets looking, Corin Dan, business editor?
2: Volatile, I would say. Very volatile, in fact. Let's start with bonds. They have been hitting multi-year highs, the US Treasuries, the dreaded US Treasuries, the 10-year. I say dreaded because when they rise, they can influence borrowing costs around the world. Governments are being punished for large deficits. You've got inflation. You've got a strong US economy, which is actually putting pressure on the Fed to do more to bring its inflation under control. All those factors pushing up bond yields right around the world. And that is having quite some impact on markets because we've seen with the New Zealand dollar, it is under an enormous amount of pressure this morning, pushing, just flirted with that 56 cent mark against the US, dipped under it very slightly. It is around that level at the moment. Also weak against the Australian at 80.9. So again, getting back towards those 13-year lows, low against most of the other currencies as well. Oil, there's a story emerging here too. A lot of the financial media in the US are reporting that the US has sent another aircraft carrier or more troops into the region with this idea that Trump has told the Wall Street Journal or something along the lines of he would look to escalate the war after the midterms. So this is pushing oil prices up. One of the factors, got a 4% jump in Brent, which is that international benchmark, and it is sitting pretty high at around 103, 102 this morning. Bearing in mind that sounds a little lower than it has been, but that is a new contract by the look of it. The oil for, that's the December contract, the oil for the US, the West Texas crude, 93 US dollars a barrel. So there's a little bit of pressure on there. Also reports that China might be considering some export bans. So there's plenty going on there. We will update you further at midday.
1: Corinne Dan, thank you very much indeed. 24 to 9.
3: 24 to 9 on a Friday. That is time to head to the fresh produce markets. Nathan caught up with First Up's Minister of Fruit and Veg, Glenn Forsyth, earlier to find out which fruit and veggies to put on the shopping list this weekend.
7: Well, school holidays create that opportunity for fakeaways, and that is doing takeaways at home with the kids, homemade burgers, pizzas and wraps, and the meats, oils and flavourings you choose would be a lot healthier and fresh, I'm sure, than the overpriced and unknown ingredients served up on the outside fast food circuit. So greens continue to flush heavily. Cauliflower, cabbage, spinach, leeks, lettuce, silver beet, broccoli, and even baby broccoli pouring into the markets this week at summer pricing. Now, you wouldn't have wanted to be a greens grower in 2026. Their savings this year might get them a Christmas family holiday to Huntley. Forget the Tron, petrol's too dear. But on hardy vegetables, all carrots, yams, parsnips, kuma and pumpkin, well supplied. Now, we don't mention politics as a rule. However, have you heard of the late entry minor party headed up by vegetable grower Hugh Greenspear?
8: Oh, well, I don't know if Hugh Greenspear's going with the pumpkins or the apples. I don't know.
7: Well, he's the leader of the asparagus party.
8: Oh, yeah.
7: And you'll catch his videos and recipes on Instagram under NZ_asparagus. The videos are a crack up. Bunches are getting towards $5 now, affordable, and early season, the fat ones are the juiciest and most tender. So if in doubt, who to vote for over the next 3 months, two ticks, asparagus.
8: I'd been asparagus in an ad campaign in the 90s for Victoria University, and I'm really hoping they're not using that same costume because it very much smelt like someone had been filming in it for 3 days before they... For it got passed on.
7: Classic. Mm. That would have been your launch to Ice TV and you and your
8: So I feel a great affinity here with the asparagus people.
7: Yeah. And speaking of new season glossiness, capsicums, eggplant, New Zealand courgettes, cherry tomatoes, Campari tomatoes, and cucumbers already available and won't break the budget.
8: What about the fruits of the world? The fruit?
7: Blossom is starting to look its spectacular self in Hawke's Bay for the upcoming summer fruit season. However, we wanted to say how amazing the current season of bagged apples are in the mainland from local grower Lovia. Now, their Smitten and Ambrosia are still crunchy and sweet. The Eve, discovered in Nelson and one of South Island's favourites. Royals, the Toyota Corolla of apples, and naturally the Granny Smith. Get cooking with the kids on some of these. And look out, tempting New Zealand kiwi fruit, Aussie melons and USA or Chinese grapes all offering great flavours. But once again, this weekend, no shortage whatsoever with New Zealand or Australian navel oranges and Afora mandarins. Bit naughty asking a sports question, but who do you want to win the NRL Grand Final on Sunday?
8: The Knights. I want the Knights because the Roosters don't need another one.
7: Well, good on you. Yeah. I mean... I had a man crush last year on Reece Walsh, and this year it's been Kalyn Ponga.
8: Right.
7: But we swim.
8: That was awesome.
7: Yeah, that's right. But we swim in New Zealand avocados for this event, so a chance to throw a party and put plenty of guac on the table with some Vietnamese limes to boot. It is also Breast Cancer Awareness Month in New Zealand this October, so keep an eye out for the pink-labelled fruit to help support the cause. And because only in my imagination, our spring also starts on the 1st of October, strawberries like sparrowgrass gets picked daily and will ramp up considerably throughout the month.
8: Fantastic. But Glenn, there's those, and they are all top-notch. However, there needs to be a grand final winner in this week's Fruit World. Glenn, what is Fruit of the Week?
7: Well, several years ago, Nathan, these wouldn't have even had a look in for October, but we are choosing fresh New Zealand blueberries.
8: Fantastic.
7: 100%. A lot of New Zealand's production has been based around two broad groups of varieties, Southern High Bush from October to December, then Rabbit Eye, which...
9: Mālo tau ma'o e pongi pongi ni. 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We won't have your news today, but the team from Pacific Media Network should be back tomorrow.

are tuned to Radio New Zealand. We are now closing on this frequency. To continue hearing us, please retune to 15720 kHz in the 19-metre band. Once again, retune now to 15720 kHz in the 19-metre band. This is New Zealand.

0: RNZ Pacific News. A te mari e. Good morning. I'm Christina Parasiko. Fiji's Prime Minister says if there are rogue elements within some institutions, they must be found out. Sitiveni Rambuka was responding to media questions regarding missing cocaine from a High Court exhibit room. The drugs, worth about $14 million in street value, were replaced by flour and are now effectively missing. Mr. Rambuka says any rogue elements must be investigated.
1: The problem with the judiciary, when we talk about the judiciary, is that we're only looking at the judges, those officers on the benches. And that's not the judiciary as the people see it. It's everybody working, those sitting on the benches, and those working as clerks and storemen and exhibit keepers and all.
0: Fiji's police chief has confirmed there was no police security at the Suva High Court, as the courts organise their own security. Indonesia has rejected allegations of systemic human rights abuses in West Papua. It comes after Pacific Islands leaders used their speeches at the UN General Assembly to urge Indonesia to allow a human rights commissioner to assess the situation. Indonesian state news agency Antara reports the country saying attacking innocent civilians and murdering civil servants are criminal acts, and Indonesia has a responsibility to protect all of its citizens. Indonesia says a visit by the UN Human Rights Commissioner must be mutually agreed by the host country and the commissioner's office, following standard practice for all member states without external dictates. In New Zealand politics, opportunities, Kule Wong says artificial intelligence could have real promise for New Zealand's economy, but safeguards need to be put in place. The party is set to release its AI policy today, and AI was one of the topics in last night's The Press Kingmaker debate. It was Ms. Wong's first major debate with the other leaders, and she says it had a respectful tone.
2: I was a bit surprised, to be honest. I was expecting a little bit more bickering, as we've been used to seeing on TV and in Parliament, but maybe that's the influence that opportunity is having on politics already.
0: The minor political parties differed slightly on whether AI was something to worry about, but all agreed it was something that needed strong oversight. Meanwhile, the Travel Agents Association says National's trans-Tasman tourism policy would improve efficiency, but people would still need to carry their passports. National has promised to trial paperless travel between New Zealand and Australia, meaning travellers can use digital information on their phones at the gates. But Travel Agents Association Chief Executive Julie White told RNZ's morning report they would still need a valid passport to be eligible. Renowned author Witi Ihimaera Smiler says he wanted to take rangatahi and New Zealanders on a journey in his new novel, The Star Path. The novel, which comes almost 30 years after the publication of The Whale Rider, takes readers on a voyage from France to Rurutu, French Polynesia, to Whangarā on the east coast, to Antarctica, and all the way back again. Witi Ihimaera Smiler told RNZ's 9 to Noon why he wrote the novel.
3: I really wanted to take young rangatahi, New Zealanders, on a journey to the end of the world and back, and wanted to give them a great adventure that they could go to in their imagination.
0: Witi Ihimaera Smiler is a prolific and accomplished New Zealand author whose work centres on Māori culture and values. Medical experts are warning that TikTok content made about contraception often contains misinformation and can cause serious harm. Australia's government is starting to take action, as the ABC's Rani Fletcher reports.
4: The federal government has launched a new online tool where Australians can take a quiz to work out what type of birth control may be the best option for them. It says it's in response to mis- and disinformation circulating online about contraception. A study last year analysing viral TikTok videos about birth control found a majority of the videos made it harder for people to make informed decisions, and that just 10% were made by medical professionals. The study's lead author says misinformation can cause unwanted pregnancies and sexually transmitted infections, as well as distrust in health professionals.
0: In world news, the Attorney General of Massachusetts says more than 270 Catholic clerics sexually abused nearly 1,000 children across three straight dioceses over decades. An investigative report produced by Andrea Joy Campbell has drawn attention to the abuse and institutional failures that allowed it to proliferate for more than half a century at the Catholic dioceses. Most of the abuse occurred before 2002, the year the clergy sex abuse scandal burst onto the international stage due to a Pulitzer Prize-winning report by the Boston Globe on how Boston Catholic officials routinely covered up sex abuse by priests. The 2002 reporting by the Boston Globe set off a global wave of investigations that found similar patterns at dioceses worldwide. In sport, former Fiji Bati rep Jawasa Drodrolungi could be playing for France at the upcoming Rugby League World Cup in Australia. Drodrolungi, who featured for the Bati against Australia at the World Cup in October 2022, is in the French 40-man wider squad. The final team for the trip to Australia is expected to be named next week. France is pooled with Samoa, England and Lebanon in the group stage at the Rugby League World Cup. Fiji's Bullaboys footballers will meet defending champions Vanuatu in the final of the MSG Prime Minister's Cup in Suva tomorrow. The Fijians secured their spot following a 2-1 win over New Caledonia on Wednesday. Ilias Atora reports.
5: Vanuatu had already booked their final spot after their three round-robin matches, finishing with 7 points. The other final spot was a tussle between Solomon Islands, who were on 4 points, and Fiji, on 3 points and needing to score 2 goals. Solomon Islands played Papua New Guinea earlier and were held to a 1-1 draw, with the Solomon's fate waiting on the result of the evening clash between Fiji and New Caledonia. While New Caledonia led 1-0 at half-time in the deciding game, Fiji struck back with 2 second-half goals to seal the win and their place in the final.
0: And Turkey's Football Federation has suspended 448 current and former club officials as part of a sweeping investigation into betting. That's your latest news and sport from RNZ Pacific. 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
6: Mbola Vinaka, this is Pacific Waves from RNZ Pacific. I'm Susana Suisuki. Coming up, Fiji prosecutors respond to the disappearance of nearly 40 kgs of cocaine from court storage, while a lawyer raises questions over the High Court's security, and Solomon Islands vows to strengthen human rights at the UN General Assembly. In Fiji, where nearly 40 kgs of court-stored cocaine has vanished, the Public Prosecution's Office has issued a statement defending and clarifying its role in managing drug exhibits. The drugs, worth about $14 million in street value, were stored at the Suva High Court, but was replaced with flour and are now missing. Fiji's Office of the Director of Public Prosecutions confirmed that the missing and tampered exhibits were linked to the high-profile Joshua Rahman case. Tiana Hexton has the details.
7: Authorities in Fiji are dealing with a major breach in security after 40 kgs of court-stored cocaine was replaced with flour. Earlier last month, Fiji police launched an investigation after 7 cocaine bars went missing. But the entire consignment now appears to have disappeared. Commissioner Rusiate Tuindravu says his investigators are investigating.
8: We have identified 6 persons of interest, and investigators are in process of evidence and documentary gathering, and also launched financial investigation with the help of Fiji Financial Intelligence Unit.
7: The commissioner confirmed there was no police security at the Suva High Court when the cocaine bars went missing. But he says police personnel have taken over the security at the court precinct. During a press conference, Commissioner Tundravu was asked whether police officers were guarding the exhibit room where the drugs were being held. He had this to say.
8: Well, I can confirm that once it deposited at the Suva High Court, it to be true. They have their special own arrangement, security arrangement, with the CCTV, the biometrics that was there, how they enter that exhibit room.
7: Meanwhile, Fiji's Prime Minister Sitiveni Rambuka is questioning what happened in the days leading up to the discovery.
1: When did they say this is all confirmed by the scientists and all those technical people. On this day, it was drugs. On this day, it was flour. What happened in those days?
7: Mr. Rambuka says everyone involved will be questioned. During a press conference, a Fiji reporter asked the Prime Minister why the Office of the Chief Register was silent on the matter. The administration of the courts in Fiji comes under the Chief Register.
1: Doesn't mean that he will not be questioned. Everybody will be questioned. Who was responsible for this block? And who was responsible for the keys? Who was responsible for keeping all those closed circuit systems working?
7: Mr. Rambuka says if there are rogue elements within some institutions, they must be found out.
1: Problem with the judiciary, when we talk about the judiciary, is that we're only looking at the judges, those officers on the benches. And that's not the judiciary as the people see it. It's everybody working, those sitting on the benches, and those working as clerks and storemen and exhibit keepers and all.
7: And speaking in Parliament this week, Justice Minister Siro Mituranga described the disappearance of the drugs as shocking and disappointing. He says security upgrades have already begun and has asked the public to be patient as the investigation continues.
9: Because it's a matter of investigation, I ask for our patience to trust the investigation. But it's come at a time when we are talking about transnational crime. No one is immune from this. No stone will be unturned. Anyone found guilty will be made accountable.
7: The investigation team has recorded statements from 27 individuals as they try to piece together information on those who had direct access to the exhibits. Fiji police have confirmed 6 persons of interest have been identified.
6: Questions are being raised about the legal implications of the missing cocaine from the Suva High Court exhibit room. I put this question to Fijian lawyer Rupesh Singh. Bola, Mr. Singh, first of all, you know, from your perspective, who was legally responsible for the cocaine once it was placed in the High Court exhibit room?
10: My understanding is that when it is with the High Court in the exhibit room, it is the courts and the Chief Registrar's duty. In fact, they're responsible to ensure the safety of the exhibits, whatever exhibits they are, that's tendered in court or, you know, as evidence. And in fact, when it was drugs of this value, then perhaps it should have been, secured much more properly or securely so that it's not stolen or in any way whatsoever dealt with or interfered with.
6: Yeah, in terms of security, like what exact procedures should have prevented someone from accessing or tampering with the exhibits?
10: Yes, I understand that the High Court has the CCTV cameras and in fact magnetic locks. What's happened and what we are informed in the media at this present time is that the CCTVs, they were switched off. And it seems that from the media report, that is, that around 6 persons of interest who in fact maybe or most of them or all of them are employed by the judicial department. So it would seem that the magnetic locks and the access to turning on and turning off the CCTV were with them. Perhaps it should have been with someone in the office, direct office, directly in the office of the Chief Registrar. So other officers couldn't have access to that. And also the magnetic lock, I'm unsure how these officers would have gotten the magnetic locks.
6: You know, with the reported failure of the CCTV cameras, does that raise yes. concerns about the integrity of the court's evidence management system?
10: I guess so. It would, in terms of whether the evidence is kept properly. I wouldn't use the integrity by the Chief Registrar's office or so forth, but then the officers who work for them, definitely. Because as I've said previously, in fact, cocaine, hard drugs should have been kept much more securely, perhaps at a different location that was only known by a number of people. There's the chief registrar, the commissioner of police, and perhaps the judge who handled the matter.
6: Could the missing cocaine affect the criminal proceedings in the case it was originally evidenced for?
10: Yes, absolutely, because that'll be one of the most important evidence at the end of the day to be tendered to prove any accused's guilt of what was found, what was in fact seized and found in possession of the accused. And if you can't tender that, then what do you sort of, how do you prove the guilt at the end of the day that this was found, he was in possession of, because the element is that that person is in possession of. There could be circumstantial evidence that could be used. That's up to the court to, in fact, consider in terms of the evidence as a whole that would be tendered and presented by the DPP's office.
6: Earlier, you brought up that there's six people of interest within this case. What legal rights do they have while police investigate?
10: They will definitely have a right to a solicitor. The police will ask them, in fact, contact them and probably call them for questioning. They will definitely have a lawyer present with them. And if they're cautioned interviewed, then they have that right to remain silent under our constitution and have a lawyer present. And if they're charged, then obviously, then they can plead not guilty, or they will plead not guilty and have a full trial.
6: And how would you rate the government's handling of this issue so far?
10: Not very confident in terms of what's being done in Fiji as a whole on drug use. It's rampant. Our youth, in fact, I think they're using drugs now, consuming drugs a lot. And that is already, I think, a public concern that's been raised publicly. And it seems that the government is more involved with other things and not concentrating on this drug use. And I think this substantial amount, this, if I'm not wrong, they said 50 kgs altogether is missing. And what's alarming is that the incident that happened in March this year, the content of the packaging that I would say was replaced by white flour. So someone had a lot of time to do that. It's not something they just go in and take. So they would have had substantially long time to do that. So to answer your question, yes, the government needs to do more in terms of securing exhibits, and especially drugs, when we've got the public issue of our youths consuming so much drugs, which is well known and argued in the public.
6: The Solomon Islands has made pledges to the United Nations to strengthen its human rights efforts while also staying true to its values as a nation. Earlier this week, the United Nations Human Rights Council discussed the outcomes of Solomon Islands' latest Universal Periodic Review. Atere Anō Matariki has more.
11: The review, presented in May, resulted in 181 legal and constitutional recommendations for the government to consider. The Solomon Islands delegation supported 140 out of the 181 recommendations, while noting the rest. Delegation lead Martin Kwaifono says its support reflects its commitment to strengthening human rights protections, which are guaranteed in the Constitution. He says the government pledges to form a human rights institution, the first of its kind in the country.
12: The government has committed to accelerating work toward creating an independent and fully functional institution ahead of its next reporting cycle.
11: Mr. Kwaifono says the government is also committed to confronting transnational crime by endorsing the United Nations Convention Against Transnational Organized Crime.
12: This is a clear demonstration of our commitment in confronting the threat of transnational organized crimes, which are ravaging the very fabrics of our communities.
11: In regard to children and youth, Mr. Kwai Whono says the Solomons government is actively pursuing a policy that will provide universal free education for all by 2027.

0: interpretation and implementation of human rights obligations, including on sensitive issues such as same-sex marriage.
1: Mr. Kwaifono says these overall efforts show Solomon Islands is embedding human rights into its development plans.
2: In New Zealand, more than 170,000 young people aged 18 to 24 are not enrolled to vote in this year's general election. The Electoral Commission told RNZ yesterday just 61% of young people are enrolled, down from 77% at the 2023 election. RNZ spoke to students about what's putting young people off voting and why they think their voices matter. Māori news journalist Leila Bailey-McDowell with this report.
3: For some rangatahi, voting has always been a given.
4: Well, I grew up in a household where my mum, it's like not optional to not be able to vote.
3: But for others, a lack of political understanding is a barrier to making a decision at the ballot box.
5: Like, I don't know enough about politics or anything, to be honest, so I don't really know who to vote for yet. But people are just telling me to sign up, so I just do.
6: Yeah. I think just like a lack of knowledge, maybe.
5: Definitely.
6: And so it's like, oh, there's no point enrolling because I don't know who I'm going to vote for and I'm not going to vote anyway.
5: Yeah.
6: So
7: I don't have any knowledge, I guess, of the situation. I don't want to like vote without knowing anything, you know, just like, oh, this guy looks cool, I'm going to just vote for him.
3: Some say that schools could do more to help young people understand politics.
8: I don't think there's enough political education for young people, especially in school. If you want to learn about politics, you need to go do it yourself.
9: There's
8: literally nothing in our educational system at all.
3: First year law and politics student Nico Adams was one of the leaders behind a student debate last night at Auckland Uni. He hopes more rangatahi realise that their voice matters.
10: Politics essentially revolves around everything that we do, whether you like it or not. And so it's our duty as good citizens to actually involve ourselves in that, to ensure that we can have a fairer world and a world that represents us better.
3: Rangatahi Māori are encouraging their peers to haere ki te pōti to ensure a better future for their mokopuna, saying if you don't vote, don't moan.
11: Get on the Māori roll. Get on there. Vote in. We need the votes. We are the next generation to do this. We have to do this for our mokopuna.
12: This is our generation to come. This is our future for us. And we need to have our say to get our vote in for the government to be able to hear us. Every vote counts.
3: 22-year-old Ethan Real is one of the many rangatahi behind the campaign On a Roll, encouraging young people to enrol and vote.
13: There's the sense of a self-reinforcing cycle. We know that young people don't feel prioritised by politicians, therefore they don't see themselves in the system and therefore they don't vote. And because they don't vote, politicians will continue to not prioritise those very young people.
3: Its goal is to achieve the biggest youth voter turnout in history.
13: For us, it's actually looking at depoliticising the idea of enrolling and voting. This shouldn't be about political parties. It should be about our communities, the kind of future we want to inherit, and also just ensuring that we have a seat at the table. Imagine if all of us showed up and imagine what kind of future Aotearoa would look like.
3: Young people have until midnight on October 25 to enrol or update their details if they want to vote in this year's general election.
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15: 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Enjoy. For the many New Zealand families currently at the start of the school holidays, life might feel like an endless juggle of work and childcare. And the extra pressure of trying to engineer family experiences and make memories, add in the sudden lack of routine and a stubborn cost of living crisis that makes taking time off work harder for many people, it can all add up to stress and deteriorating behaviour. Not just the kids. Dr.

0: Tianyi Ma is a research fellow at the School of Psychology at the University of Queensland, where he works in that institution's Parenting and Family Support Centre. He's the author of a recent article on The Conversation about how keeping at least some sense of routine going can greatly enhance the entire family's experience of the school holidays. Tianyi, thanks so much for being with us. Welcome.
1: Yes, thank you so much for having me. It's lovely to be here.
0: Can you tell us a bit more about your expertise and your research interests first?
1: Yes, sure. So I'm a research fellow at the University of Queensland, where we do a lot of parenting research. And for me personally, a really important factor that has been centered around my research is this relationship between the families and schools and how families are working with schools and what schools can do to engage families.
0: Really good. And so let's get into this question of what happens, ironically, in the school holidays, where that routine and that structure for everybody it changes, obviously. What are some of the ways in which this can provide challenges?
1: Yes, I can totally see it can certainly provide challenges because, you know, school holidays naturally involves more free time and less structure. It took away a lot of familiar anchors of the day, like parents no longer need to do school pickups or school drop-offs. And for kids, they do no longer be staying at a school. Instead, they will be staying at home or doing other activities. So it just removes the familiarity or predictability from the days that where they tend to get used to during school terms.
0: So for parents, this can also mean making new arrangements if they're working and they need others to help out, or sometimes the kids might come to work for a time, or they might go into some kind of organised activity. That's what's happening for the parents, right? But what's happening for the kids when that routine changes?
1: Yes, I think the key concept behind household routines is it's not all about having this structure. It's not about having a perfect structure that you just follow a rigid schedule. It's more about creating this sense of predictability. So children gradually learn about what to expect, what's going to happen next, and what is expected of them. And having familiar sequences and cues can make everyday life much easier for them to navigate. And it will also create lots of opportunities for them to practice their ability to regulate emotions and behaviors. So in that sense, having this sense of predictability don't really require every part of the day to be planned. But when that sense of predictability is getting interrupted, it can make life really difficult for children because they don't know what's going to happen. They don't know what's expected of them. And then they lose a lot of opportunities to practice their own self-regulatory skills. And in the long run, that's going to be quite challenging for lots of children.
0: That is really interesting the way you put that, because especially for younger children, when we're trying to get them settled into primary school, say, or when they're making a change of school to intermediate, their routines are changing. One of the important tricks is to tell them what's going to happen when, and then remind them, and then tell them again. They need a plan, don't they? And that still could go AWOL, but they need to have a sense of what is going to happen and what the expectations are. And do you need some of that built in, even when the holidays are obviously a different day, a different kind of day?
1: Yes, yes, certainly. I think the sense of predictability is not only important for children, but those of us adults ourselves, we also need this sense of predictability, knowing what's going to happen in life. And for children, it can be really important, even though like holidays are becoming less structured than the school terms, and also they have more time to have spontaneous events or activities. It can also be very helpful to keep a few like familiar anchors of the day instead of turning the day into a complete random, like a little bit of a chaos. For example, it can be helpful to keep some similar like bedtime, keep some similar, less similar meal times during the day so that the day still feels very familiar to children, even if it's school holiday.
0: So number one, tell the child what's going to happen, give them plenty of warning. Tomorrow we're doing this. Tell them again in the morning, remember we're doing this. All these kinds of things. And then have the anchors in there as well, the familiar anchors. It might be sleep time, it might be meal times, etc. The same kind of rituals. This is also in a situation where you may be, or they may be somewhere else. You may be, you know, at in-laws, staying at in-laws, or they may be around cousins or other kids or other families, friends and their kids. And that's part of the joy of holidays, of these experiences. But it's also where some of those routines can get lost. You mentioned the emotional regulation. That can get affected by all sorts of things. The sheer excitement of what's happening, or the extra lollies or screen time you're allowed. Can we talk a little bit more about that emotional regulation and trying to help keep them on track with that?
1: Yes, yes, certainly. So I think it's important to not underestimate how well children can adjust to different situations. It's all about having some cues in the environment so that they can pick up what's going to happen, what's going to be expected of them. Because in life, children often navigate between systems or places where they have different expectations on them. For example, the family and the school are two different places, and children seem to be adjust both well. They know what they've expected in both places. So never underestimate their ability to regulate themselves, even if they are going to different places, different households. So having communicating with them in advance about what's going to happen, what are some of the ground rules and what's the different expectations can be quite helpful for them, just to prepare them in advance. But also, I think building this emotion regulation skill, it's a lifelong journey. And when children are in a predictable environment and with adults that pay attention to them, giving them this nurturing, loving environment, sometimes even teach them or show them how to regulate emotions in the face of disappointment or sudden changes of plan, can be a quite helpful way to teach the child about how to regulate their emotion in different situations.
0: How do you also accommodate the fact that children may have very different personalities? They may be different ages as well and abilities, but very different personalities. And, you know, some quite happy to potter about on their own, the other wanting a lot of parental input or wanting a lot of structure. Again, that gets exposed, doesn't it, when you've got all the day to fill as opposed to the hours before and after school. And, you know, what are some of the things you can do to meet those different needs? There's not probably going to be a single routine that's perfect.
1: Yes. Kids are all different and they're all unique in their own way. So it's very important to develop a routine that suits for different children. And sometimes it can be a bit challenging as a household with multiple children, try to have a single routine that fits for everyone. But it's always important to tune in to those individual differences. And sometimes it's not just preferences, but also what children need. But sometimes it involves a lot of communication and negotiation just happens within the household, within the families. And people need to know what others need, what others would prefer. And it's a good opportunity to learn about how to negotiate, to learn about how to even sometimes make compromises and then try to make it happen. And even just having the conversations between adults first and before talking to children can be quite useful, because in that way, if parents can have some consistencies in their way to support each children, then getting the children involved in those conversations, especially when they're older, can be quite useful when determining what's the best routine or what's the best plan for them. But it's also important to remember at the end of the day, parents need to make the decision, even though involving children can be quite helpful at times, but parents are the ones who make decisions at the end of the day.
0: Let's talk about the parents then, especially if they are being stretched every which way. This can be a time of friction, both with their children and also perhaps with each other. So when you're talking about that self-regulation, again, being put under extra stress when everybody's out of their routine, What are some of the key points? First, give yourself a break, right? First, second and third, give yourself a break. But also, what can you do in terms of preparing yourself for what's just going to be, potentially a more stressful time than when everyone's in their routines?
1: Yes, I think sometimes just knowing what's, just anticipating this in advance can help people start a preparation, but that's not always possible. And sometimes it does require that having some realistic expectations that, you know, no one can be perfect and nothing can ever be perfect. So parents sometimes can make mistakes and children can make mistakes too. It sometimes can be helpful just having this realization that, and also having some realistic expectations on parents as themselves and also on the children. But and as you said, taking care of oneself can always be helpful because parents are more likely to be emotionally available or be patient with their children if they are taking care of themselves well and if their needs are being met. But in the face of, you know, sometimes like change of plans or lose of this sense of predictability, it's drawing back to this whole notion of self-regulation, is the ability to just take a pause, stop for a moment, try to calm down a little, regulate your breath, but at the same time, try to think about what are the possible plans that or behaviors you can engage in this moment to just address the issue you're facing. And it also involves the ability to sometimes test different hypotheses. Like, I'll try to do a little bit of this and see, monitor it and see whether it works. And if it doesn't, it involves a change of plan. So sometimes having those mini behavior experiments can also be quite helpful. So, which means that you don't need to have the right answer right away. It's there are often some little rooms for mistakes as well.
0: And cut yourself some slack too, right? Like, I mean, for most of the year, everyone's worked hard to get into routines that work. As I said, the kids get excited. They're eating different food potentially. I know you try to keep the bedtime routine in place, but they might be staying with their cousins or their mates and good luck trying to get them go to sleep. Just cut yourself some slack and perhaps them in some instances as well. The relationships between parents, again, does this come back to what we've been talking about, which is basically just anticipating that things might be a bit different. Hopefully there's going to be a lot of fun and laughter on these holidays as well. But, you know, again, just being prepared for the fact that there could be some tensions that'll rear their heads.
1: Yes, certainly. And also, it's important to know that holidays is meant to be fun and spontaneous. It doesn't need to be all structured. It doesn't need to be another school term. And also for parents, sometimes planning for holiday can happen way in advance. Just thinking about Christmas, which household to visit, whether you're staying with the grandparents on this side or on the father's side or on the mother's side, can be a big topic for parents to decide on first. And it also involves lots of communication, negotiation, and compromises that parents need to make ahead of time before the holiday begins.
0: I'm just thinking also about that issue of making memories. It's what it's about in the end. I mean, the financial pressures that come on, even whether you go anywhere or can go anywhere, if anybody can get time off work, it is good to come back to that point, isn't it? The kids will nag for this, that, and the next thing, but to find ways that make this about making memories as much as possible, whether it's with other kids, whether it's at home, whether it's away, and again, not necessarily having to have the most expensive trip or go anywhere necessarily. Again, it's one of these times where the pressures that are on parents can get really, really exposed, isn't it?
1: Yes, yes. I think it's very important to recognize that families are under a lot of financial pressure at the moment. And that can make school holidays particularly challenging. As you said, parents may not be able to take time off work, and also expensive activities or childcare and necessarily realistic options. But I think the basic principles stand, like around routines, they don't really change. It's about creating this sense of predictability, and rather than creating a expensive or elaborate schedule. So it may involve like planning some regular activities that don't really cost much, and there are a lot of community resources, and even visiting different households. It's important for parents to think advanced and be creative at times. And kids, like kids needs to be busy to some extent, but it doesn't mean that they have to be engaged in expensive activities if that's not an option. But the key is just that they need to have this sense of predictability, and they need to know what to expect of them.
0: Thank you very much. That is Te Anima, who is a research fellow at the School of Psychology at the University of Queensland. He works in that institution's Parenting and Family Support Centre.
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0: A new test to identify the presence of the pathogen responsible for Kauri dieback will make checking for and keeping updated on the spread of the disease easier and cheaper. Researchers at Victoria University of Wellington have developed a soil test that provides a yes or no result instantly if the pathogen is present. It can also determine how much of the pathogen is there, which will help manage disease progression and monitor whether management actions are working. Researcher Associate Professor Monica Girth, who led the development of the new test, says the technology is also free to access in the hopes it will help more people develop and use the test. Good morning. Kia ora.
3: Kia ora.
0: And congratulations on this.
3: Thank you.
0: In the shortest possible way, explain to me how you got to where you are with this, being able to identify the pathogen. What kind of great science went into it?
3: I would say, first of all, it was a team effort, of course. I work at a university, so I have an amazing team of students and staff who helped develop the test. We started it back in 2021, so it's been about 5 years from picking up a pipette in the lab to approval from Te Akina Kauri this year.
0: And now it's good to go.
3: Yes, now it's good to go.
0: So how would it work if you're working with, and are you envisaging working with regional councils or other kind of authorities, or is this for anyone?
3: It's for anyone. So including, we would love for regional councils or DOC and some of the bigger organizations to adopt our test for routine use.
0: Are you talking to them?
3: Yes, yeah, right. We're talking to
0: keen.
3: Them.
0: And they're keen. Yeah. And so if they're using it in their monitoring, how does that work?
3: Yeah, I mean, I think it depends on who's using it. So I think we envisage two different models. So one where if it's a big organization like a council and they just want to send a soil to test, we're happy to test it for them and we can give them the results. They have the choice if they want the quick yes-no version, is it there? Or if they want the quantitative data, how much is there? How big is the problem? Which I think is going to be really important over time. The other aspect is if people want to set up their own lab in a region or a community, we provide training, we've got modules, shopping lists, we can help them get it up and running. And we've been doing that with Te Rauparaha Iwi and their Kariora team up north. And so they've been really important beta testers through this whole process to make sure we had something that was really robust and easy to use.
0: So those who are dealing with this on the ground literally right now have been central to what you've been doing here.
3: Absolutely. Yeah, it was the motivation, you know. Years ago it was talking to people and asking, well, we're researchers, what do you want us to do? Like, how could we actually help this? And they said basically better diagnostics and a cure. And we don't have a cure yet. I'll be upfront about that. That is next. Yeah. But you can't develop a cure if you don't have a way of testing accurately where it is or how the loads are changing.
0: So we knew what the pathogen was.
3: Yep.
0: It was a question of being able to identify it and in a granular way, how much.
3: Yeah.
0: And I'm curious again as to what the scientific breakthrough was. Is this a question of chemistry? Is it a question of what?
3: Yeah. I mean, I think part of it is these spores, they're microscopic. They get released into the soil as the roots of the tree die back, and then they're in the soil. And so it's literally a needle in a haystack kind of problem. And so we needed the first technical breakthrough was a way to get the spores out of the soil. And my PhD student, Jade, came up with a brilliant technique. We call them tea bags. They're slightly fancier than that. But it's a way the soil goes in and the spores come out and get trapped. And that's a way of out of a bigger bulk of soil.
0: It's like a sieve.
3: Yeah, exactly. But it's low cost. It is. If you can make a cup of tea, you can do this part of the protocol. And it's really cheap and it's really easy. And so that was one key breakthrough. There were a few others as well, if you want me to go on.
0: I'm just interested. Yeah. I don't know, in terms of assessing the quantum, is it as simple as looking and counting, or are you using modern kind of computing power to assess that? How's that happening?
3: Yeah, well, we're measuring the DNA in each spore. And so each spore has very ballpark one femtogram of DNA, which is a very tiny amount, about a quadrillionth of a gram. And we can measure the amount of DNA. We could either run it on a gel and look at it by eye, and that gives us the yes-no, or we can put it on a fancier instrument, and it'll give us a quantitative number of how much of the pathogen DNA is there, and we can relate that back to how many spores per gram of soil, and that's what we report.
0: What do your partners say about how this is going to be used? This will come down, presumably you start with where the soil sample was taken from,
3: yep.
0: And then what you put kind of like a, I'm drawing a square, this is coming out of sixth form biology. What do we call those areas that you work in? You're building the area that you're testing in, right? You're building out a broader and broader area to try and see how big the spread is.
3: Yeah, I mean, that's something we're actually trying to get funding to do right now. So there's standardized protocols for sampling, and they're sort of based on you collect 8 points around a tree, but there's not a lot of data that underpins that. It works. There's nothing wrong with the protocol, but what we're trying to do right now is actually quantitatively map. When you move away from a tree, when does the amount peak? When does it start to go down again? And what's the optimal sampling? We've done this for depth. That was one of our most recent studies. So how deep of a hole do you need to dig? So we were able to answer that question for the first time. I know that probably seems like a silly question. It probably seems like we should have answered this earlier. But it's those really practical applications of knowing how much, where it is and how much of it there is.
0: Indeed. And then, of course, you can bring the computing power in ultimately to perhaps map a whole district.
3: Absolutely.
0: And then you can fine-tune your management,
3: yeah,
0: or see whether you're successful in containing spread or whatever.
3: Absolutely. And how things are changing over time. You know, if you close a track, do pathogen loads start going down? Do things get better? Or if we don't intervene, do they get worse? As climate change and El Nino comes in, how is that going to impact the disease? And these are all questions we can start to answer for the first time.
0: It's a quadrat. That was the term, the damn word I was looking for that came back to me from sixth form biology. You're looking for funding to get to the next stage, and is that the perennial? Apply, apply, apply.
3: Yeah, absolutely. And I would say, I mean, a huge shout out to Tia Kina Kauri in particular, because they've supported a lot of our work. Jade had his PhD scholarship partially funded by them. Te Rōra Iwi have been our partners on grants as well. Without their support, this work wouldn't have happened. But for any scientist, funding is always a rate-limiting step. We always have more ideas than resources. But sometimes that's where the innovation comes from. I mean, I think that's why we've got a cheap, reliable
0: We've got
3: test.
0: The tea bag, but we'd like to be able to put the tea bag to use to stop devastation of this. And all the money that goes into trying to stop the devastation
3: Absolutely.
0: Of this. That's the economic argument, right?
3: Yeah.
0: If you can fine-tune and have so much more information about what is working, what is happening and where, you can use your resources better.
3: This is music to my ears. I swear I didn't ask her to say this.
0: She didn't. Monica didn't ask me to say that, but I just did. Hey, congratulations again. Thanks for coming
3: in. Thank you very much.
0: That is researcher, Associate Professor Monica Girth, who with her team has developed this test to identify the presence of the pathogen responsible for Kauri dieback, and including how much of it, what depth, and everything else in the soil.
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To continue hearing us, please retune to 17675 kHz in the 16-meter band. 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

0: RNZ Pacific News, Bulawinaka. Good morning, I'm Christina Parasiko. A Fijian lawyer has raised concerns about how individual court officers were able to access security systems at Suva's High Court. Cocaine, estimated to be worth $14 million, was discovered missing from the court's evidence room, replaced with flour. Rupesh Singh told Pacific Waves stronger security measures should be considered for storing drug exhibits.
1: Hard drugs should have been kept much more securely, perhaps at a different location that was only known by a number of people, that's the chief registrar, the commissioner of police, and perhaps the judge who handled the matter.
0: Community leaders in Papua New Guinea are being urged to help prevent sorcery accusations as several provinces remain on high alert for drought. Researcher Ellie Maloney says tensions are already high as communities face water shortages and limited food supplies. In September, a sorcery accusation-related violence case connected to drought was reported in Simbu province, with a woman blamed for a period of poor harvests. Ms Maloney told Pacific Waves community leaders need to step in.
2: I think community leaders need to be very open and transparent about the fact that, for example, water scarcity is happening and it's a phenomenon associated with El Nino, and looking at where water sources are and how to protect those water sources and make sure that they're accessible to all of the community.
0: In New Zealand politics, the ACT leader says his party would consider giving people superannuation early if they had a life-shortening condition. The issue came up in last night's Kingmakers debate for the minor political party leaders. ACT wants to raise the age of eligibility for superannuation, but Te Pāti Māori co-leader Rawiri Waititi wants to lower it for Māori and for those who... But Te Pāti Māori co-leader Rawiri Waititi wants to lower it for Māori and those who have illnesses that could shorten their lives. ACT's David Seymour says if someone is very sick, ACT would consider compassionate early access. New Zealand's customs have described an international distribution web of methamphetamine leading to Aotearoa. Customs Investigations Manager Dominic Adams says meth is arriving from all different parts of the globe.
3: We do get a considerable amount of meth from Mexico, but equally we get a considerable amount from the US, from continental US, from Canada in particular as well, but also Asia is a major supplier, particularly out of Myanmar where it's produced.
0: Dominic Adams says they work with international partners to fight back against offshore criminal syndicates. Three people have died at a house in Papatoetoe in South Auckland. Police responded to the incident on Cambridge Terrace after receiving a call last night. Felix Walton is in Papatoetoe.
4: Police were called to the house just before 7 last night. A handful of officers have been guarding the scene overnight as the investigation continued into this morning. Neighbour Quentin Fenton told RNZ the people living at the property are genuine, good people and have helped jumpstart his car in the past. He says his children waved at the man living there as they walked to the shops yesterday afternoon, but by the time they got back home, police had arrived. Mr Fenton says he went outside when he noticed police and saw a body on the porch.
0: Renowned author Witi Ihimeda Smiler says he wanted to take rangatahi and New Zealanders on a journey in his new novel, The Star Path. The novel, which comes almost 30 years after the publication of The Whale Rider, takes readers on a voyage from France to Rurutu, French Polynesia, to Whangarā on the east coast, to Antarctica, and all the way back again. Witi Ihimeda Smiler told RNZ's 9 to Noon why he wrote the novel.
5: I really wanted to take young rangatahi, New Zealanders, on a journey to the end of the world and back, and wanted to give them a great adventure that they could go to in their imagination.
0: Witi Ihimeda Smiler is a prolific and accomplished New Zealand author whose work centres on Māori culture and values. A study has found New Zealand primary and intermediate school children enjoy visual arts and music more than drama. The Curriculum Insights program has also found that nearly all schools offer kapa haka. Our education correspondent John Gerritsen reports.
6: The national study assessed 4,500 children and surveyed their teachers last year. It found a majority of students agree they enjoy each of the arts disciplines. Year 3 students liked visual art most, while Year 8s and Year 6s enjoyed music most. Drama was least popular, a third of children said they didn't like it. The study found schools were better prepared to teach visual arts than the other arts disciplines, especially dance. Most schools ran a school production, most had a choir, and most intermediates had bands.
0: In world news, the Attorney General of Massachusetts in the US says more than 270 Catholic clerics sexually abused nearly 1,000 children across 3 straight dioceses over decades. An investigative report produced has drawn attention to the abuse and institutional failures that allowed it to proliferate for more than half a century at the Catholic dioceses. Most of the abuse occurred before 2002, the year the clergy sex abuse scandal burst onto the international stage, due to a Pulitzer Prize-winning report by the Boston Globe on how Boston Catholic officials routinely covered up sex abuse by priests. The 2002 reporting by the Boston Globe set off a global wave of investigations that found similar patterns at dioceses worldwide. In sport, former Wales and British and Irish Lions coach Warren Gatland is reportedly in the running for the Flying Fijians head coach job. Gatland resigned as Welsh head coach 18 months ago. A well-placed source says Gatland could be taking Fiji to the 2027 Rugby World Cup. The Fiji Rugby Union is currently interviewing applicants for the coaching role, left vacant by Mick Byrne. An announcement is expected soon. And Dolphins NRL star Hamiso Tabuai-Fido says he will play for Toa Samoa at the upcoming Rugby League World Cup, which kicks off in 2 weeks. Media reports out of Australia says Tabuai-Fido has reconfirmed for Samoa, putting to bed speculation he would return to the Kangaroos. The player represented Samoa at the 2022 Rugby League World Cup, but played for Australia 6 times after that. Australian head coach Kevin Walters says the player, known as Hammer, is an elite player and the Kangaroos respect his decision. That's the latest news and sport from RNZ Pacific. For more on our stories, head to our website, rnz.co.nz/Pacific.
7: Mbula binaka, this is Pacific Waves from RNZ Pacific. I'm Susana Suisuki. Coming up, Fiji prosecutors respond to the disappearance of nearly 40 kgs of cocaine from court storage, while a lawyer raises questions over the High Court's security, and Solomon Islands vows to strengthen human rights at the UN General Assembly. In Fiji, where nearly 40 kgs of court-stored cocaine has vanished, the Public Prosecution's Office has issued a statement defending and clarifying its role in managing drug exhibits. The drugs, worth about $14 million in street value, were stored at the Suva High Court, but was replaced with flour and are now missing. Fiji's Office of the Director of Public Prosecutions confirmed that the missing and tampered exhibits were linked to the high-profile Joshua Rahman case. Tiana Hexton has the details.
8: Authorities in Fiji are dealing with a major breach in security after 40 kgs of court-stored cocaine was replaced with flour. Earlier last month, Fiji police launched an investigation after 7 cocaine bars went missing. But the entire consignment now appears to have disappeared. Commissioner Rusiate Tuindravu says his investigators are investigating.
9: We have identified 6 persons of interest, and investigators are in process of evidence and documentary gathering, and also launched financial investigation with the help of Fiji Financial Intelligence Unit.
8: The commissioner confirmed there was no police security at the Suva High Court when the cocaine bars went missing. But he says police personnel have taken over the security at the court precinct. During a press conference, Commissioner Tundravu was asked whether police officers were guarding the exhibit room where the drugs were being held. He had this to say.
9: Well, I can confirm that once it deposited at the Suva High Court, LGB2, they have their special owner arrangement, security arrangement, with the CCTV the biometrics that was there, how they enter that exhibit room.
8: Meanwhile, Fiji's Prime Minister Sitiveni Rambuka is questioning what happened in the days leading up to the discovery.
10: When did they say this is all confirmed by the scientists and all those technical people? On this day, it was drugs. On this day, it was flour. What happened in those days?
8: Mr. Rambuka says everyone involved will be questioned. During a press conference, a Fiji reporter asked the Prime Minister why the Office of the Chief Register was silent on the matter. The administration of the courts in Fiji comes under the Chief Register.
10: Doesn't mean that he will not be questioned. Everybody will be questioned. Who was responsible for this block? And who was responsible for the keys? Who was responsible for keeping all those closed circuit systems working?
8: Mr. Rambuka says if there are rogue elements within some institutions, they must be found out.
10: The problem with the judiciary, when we talk about the judiciary, is that we're only looking at the judges, those officers on the benches. And that's not the judiciary as the people see it. It's everybody working, those sitting on the benches, and those working as clerks and storemen and exhibit keepers and all.
8: And speaking in Parliament this week, Justice Minister Siro Mituranga described the disappearance of the drugs as shocking and disappointing. He says security upgrades have already begun and has asked the public to be patient as the investigation continues.
11: Because it's a matter of investigation, I ask for our patience to trust the investigation. But it's come at a time when we are talking about transnational crime, no one is immune from this. No stone will be unturned. Anyone found guilty will be made accountable.
8: The investigation team has recorded statements from 27 individuals as they try to piece together information on those who had direct access to the exhibits. Fiji police have confirmed 6 persons of interest have been identified.
7: Questions are being raised about the legal implications of the missing cocaine from the Suva High Court exhibit room. I put this question to Fijian lawyer Rupesh Singh. Bola, Mr. Singh, first of all, you know, from your perspective, who was legally responsible for the cocaine once it was placed in the High Court exhibit room?
1: My understanding is that when it is with the High Court, in the exhibit room, it is the courts and the chief registrar's duty. In fact, they're responsible to ensure the safety of the exhibits, whatever exhibits they are, that's tendered in court or, you know, as evidence. And in fact, when it was drugs of this value, then perhaps it should have been, secured much more properly or securely so that it's not stolen or in any way whatsoever dealt with or interfered with.
7: Yeah, in terms of security, like what exact procedures should have prevented someone from accessing or tampering with the exhibits?
1: Yes, I understand that the High Court has the CCTV cameras and in fact magnetic locks. What's happened and what we are informed in the media at this present time is that the CCTVs, they were switched off. And it seems that from the media report, that is, that around 6 persons of interest who in fact maybe or most of them or all of them are employed by the judicial department. So it would seem that the magnetic locks and the access to turning on and turning off the CCTV were with them. Perhaps it should have been with someone in the office, direct office, directly in the office of the chief registrar. So other officers couldn't have access to that. And also the magnetic lock, I'm unsure how these officers would have gotten the magnetic locks.
7: You know, with the reported failure of the CCTV cameras, does that raise yes. concerns about the integrity of the court's evidence management system?
1: I guess so. It would, in terms of whether the evidence is kept properly. I wouldn't use the integrity by the chief registrar's office or so forth, but then the officers who work for them, definitely. Because as I've said previously, in fact, cocaine, hard drugs should have been kept much more securely, perhaps at a different location that was only known by a number of people, the chief registrar, the commissioner of police, and perhaps the judge who handled the matter.
7: Could the missing cocaine affect the criminal proceedings and the case it was originally evidenced for?
1: Yes, absolutely, because that'll be one of the most important evidence at the end of the day to be tendered to prove any accused's guilt of what was found, what was in fact seized and found in possession of the accused. And if you can't tender that, then what do you sort of, how do you prove the guilt at the end of the day, that this was found, he was in possession of, because the element is that that person is in possession of. There could be circumstantial evidence that could be used. That's up to the court to, in fact, consider in terms of the evidence as a whole that would have, that would be tendered and presented by the DPP's office.
7: Earlier, you brought up that there's six people of interest within this case. What legal rights do they have while police investigate?
1: Well, they will definitely have a right to a solicitor. The police will ask them, in fact, contact them and probably call them for questioning. They will definitely have a lawyer present with them. And if they're cautioned interviewed, then they have that right to remain silent under our constitution and have a lawyer present. And if they're charged, then obviously, then they can plead not guilty, or they will plead not guilty and have a full trial.
7: And how would you rate the government's handling of this issue so far?
1: Not very confident in terms of what's being done in Fiji as a whole on drug use. It's rampant. Our youth, in fact, I think they're using drugs now, consuming drugs a lot. And that is already, I think, a public concern that's been raised publicly. And it seems that the government is more involved with other things and not concentrating on this drug use. And I think this substantial amount, this, if I'm not wrong, they said 50 kgs altogether is missing. And what's alarming is that the incident that happened in March this year, the content of the packaging that I would say was replaced by white flour. So someone had a lot of time to do that. It's not something that is go in and take. So Heather, they would have had substantially long time to do that. So to answer your question, yes, the government needs to do more in terms of securing exhibits and especially drugs when we've got the public issue of our youths consuming so much drugs, which is well known and argued in the public.
7: The Solomon Islands has made pledges to the United Nations to strengthen its human rights efforts while also staying true to its values as a nation. Earlier this week, the United Nations Human Rights Council discussed the outcomes of Solomon Islands' latest Universal Periodic Review. Atere Anō Matariki has more.
12: The review, presented in May, resulted in 181 legal and constitutional recommendations for the government to consider. The Solomon Islands delegation supported 140 out of the 181 recommendations, while noting the rest. Delegation lead Martin Kwaifono says its support reflects its commitment to strengthening human rights protections, which are guaranteed in the Constitution. He says the government pledges to form a human rights institution, the first of its kind in the country.
13: The government has committed to accelerating work toward creating an independent and fully functional institution ahead of its next reporting cycle.
12: Mr. Kwaifono says the government is also committed to confronting transnational crime by endorsing the United Nations Convention Against Transnational Organized Crime.
13: This is a clear demonstration of our commitment in confronting the threat of transnational organized crimes which are ravaging the very fabrics of our communities.
12: In regard to children and youth, Mr. Kwaifono says the Solomon's government is actively pursuing a policy that will provide universal free education for all by 2027.
13: So that no child is turned away from school because their family cannot afford the fees. This is to relieve the huge burdens that families continuously cannot bear, especially in rural areas.
12: The 41 recommendations noted by Solomon Islands cover sensitive social and legal issues, including consensual same-sex relationships, decriminalising abortion, and abolishing the death penalty. Mr.

0: It's about what's putting young people off voting and why they think their voices matter. Māori news journalist Leila Bailey-McDowell with this report.
1: For some rangatahi, voting has always been a given.
2: Well, I grew up in a household where my mum, it's like not optional to not be able to vote.
1: But for others, a lack of political understanding is a barrier to making a decision at the ballot box.
3: Like, I don't know enough about politics or anything, to be honest, so I don't really know who to vote for yet. But people are just telling me to sign up, so I just do.
4: Yeah. I think just like a lack of knowledge, maybe.
3: Definitely.
4: And so it's like, oh, there's no point enrolling because I don't know who I'm going to vote for and I'm not going to vote anyway.
3: Yeah.
4: So.
5: I don't have any knowledge, I guess, of the situation. I don't want to like vote without knowing anything, you know, just like, oh, this guy looks cool, I'm going to just vote for him.
1: Some say that schools could do more to help young people understand politics.
6: I don't think there's enough political education for young people, especially in school. If you want to learn about politics, you need to go do
7: nothing,
6: it yourself.
7: There's
6: literally nothing in our educational system at all.
1: First year law and politics student Nico Adams was one of the leaders behind a student debate last night at Auckland Uni. He hopes more rangatahi realise that their voice matters.
8: Politics essentially revolves around everything that we do, whether you like it or not. And so it's our duty as good citizens to actually involve ourselves in that to ensure that we can have a fairer world and a world that represents us better.
1: Rangatahi Māori are encouraging their peers to haere ki te pōti to ensure a better future for their mokopuna, saying if you don't vote, don't moan.
4: Get on the Māori roll. Get on there. Vote in. We need the votes. We are the next generation to do this. We have to do this for our mokopuna.
9: This is our generation to come. This is our future for us. And we need to have our say to get our vote in for the government to be able to hear us. Every vote counts.
1: 22-year-old Ethan Real is one of the many rangatahi behind the campaign On a Roll, encouraging young people to enrol and vote.
10: There's the sense of a self-reinforcing cycle. We know that young people don't feel prioritised by politicians, therefore they don't see themselves in the system and therefore they don't vote. And because they don't vote, politicians will continue to not prioritise those very young people.
1: Its goal is to achieve the biggest youth voter turnout in history.
10: For us, it's actually looking at depoliticising the idea of enrolling and voting. This shouldn't be about political parties. It should be about our communities, the kind of future we want to inherit, and also just ensuring that we have a seat at the table. Imagine if all of us showed up and imagine what kind of future Aotearoa would look like.
1: Young people have until midnight on October 25 to enrol or update their details if they want to vote in this year's general election.
0: That's Pacific Waves for today. 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
11: 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Me Koroi Hawkins. 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
12: In tonight's headlines, resilience also requires international solidarity, Vanuatu tells UNGA. Tana traditional kit baskets featured in Vanuatu Made Trade Show. Vanuatu Made Trademark officially recognized. National women's team aim to bring smile back and defending champions return to final. Welcome to Vanuatu Nightly News. I'm Lynette Melinamu, leading the news this evening. Vanuatu to celebrate 47th Constitution Day this month. Vanuatu will celebrate its 47th Constitution Day on Monday, October the 5th, with the main ceremony at Marae Kanakea Independence Grandstand at Independence Park in Port Vila. The Office of the President is encouraging citizens to reflect on the Constitution, known as the country's mama law, and its importance to national governance. The Constitution was signed on October the 5th, 1979, before coming into force when Vanuatu gained independence on July the 30th, 1980. It establishes the country as a democratic republic and protects fundamental rights and freedoms. The day also recognizes Vanuatu's sovereignty, cultural diversity, languages, and

0: and democratic institutions. Vanuatu's permanent representative to the United Nations, Odotevi, has told the 81st UN General Assembly that the country needs international solidarity to strengthen resilience against disasters and climate change. He said Vanuatu cannot rebuild roads, schools, hospitals and other infrastructure after every disaster using domestic resources alone. Tevi called for predictable and accessible climate and development finance, particularly for small island developing states. He also expressed concern about a developing strong El Nino event, which could bring extreme heat, disrupted rainfall, drought and flooding. He urged stronger early warning systems, faster disaster financing, and greater investment in resilient infrastructure, food and water security. Traditional handicrafts from Tafia province, including Tana's distinctive Kit Kit basket, were showcased at the Vanuatu Made Trade Show in Port Vila. The Kit Kit is recognized for its special weaving technique and design and was displayed alongside Eromango's Nema Tapa cloth. The Tafia Creative Industry and Cultural Market Hub brought together traditional arts and crafts from Tana, Eromango, Aniwa, Futuna and Anaichem. Organizers highlighted the importance of preserving different weaving traditions and teaching younger generations about their cultural roots. The trade show also gives local artisans opportunities to promote their products, preserve cultural heritage and attract potential buyers for their locally made handicrafts. The Vanuatu Made trademark has been officially recognized as belonging to Vanuatu and the Department of Industry. Deputy Prime Minister and Minister of Finance Johnny Kwanapo handed the trademark certificate to Industry Director Noel Kalo during the Vanuatu Made event. The trademark is designed to identify genuine products made in Vanuatu, particularly goods intended for export. Kwanapo described it as an official national symbol for locally produced goods, similar to the national product symbols used in other countries. The trademark is protected as Vanuatu's intellectual property and cannot be used without authorization. The recognition is intended to strengthen the identity and protection of Vanuatu-made products. In sport, Vanuatu's women's football team will face Papua New Guinea in the MSG Prime Minister's Cup final, hoping to bring happiness to a country mourning the MV Matui tragedy. Vanuatu reached the women's final for the first time after winning a place in the tournament's second year. Captain Chester Toka from Ambai dedicated the achievement to her home island and the people of Vanuatu, who are also dealing with volcanic ashfall. Vanuatu previously lost 2-0 to PNG, but the team remains determined to compete strongly. Coach Emerson Alcantara praised the players' hard work and commitment and dedication throughout their campaign and thanked supporters in Fiji. And to end, Vanuatu's men's football team has reached the MSG Prime Minister's Cup final after finishing top of the group stage with 7 points. The defending champions will face host Fiji at HFC Bank Stadium in Suva. Vanuatu's campaign included a loss to Papua New Guinea, a victory over Fiji, a draw with Solomon Islands and a 4-1 win over New Caledonia. The team returns to the final after defeating PNG on penalties to win last year's tournament. Under new coach Richard Iwai, Vanuatu hopes to defend its title. Both Vanuatu's men's and women's team have reached the grand finals with supporters encouraged to attend and cheer. And that brings us to the end of Vanuatu Nightly News. I'm Lynette Melenamu, wishing you a very good evening.
1: And have now Melanesian Update Program, Nikoroi Hawkins. Thank you to Mas for tuning in. Come, Yusa Kasim Okata, up-to-date news and current affairs, lo website, blomifala, rnzi.com, and mifala stop to lo Facebook and lo Twitter, just search him at RNZ Pacific.
2: Almost 30 years after the publication of The Whale Rider, Witi Ihimara Smiler's latest novel tells a new story full of epic voyaging, the connection between humans, whales and the spiritual world, indigenous knowledge and, of course, plenty of humour. The Star Path starts with 16-year-old Tiva living in France with his parents but estranged from his father's people who hail from Rurutu in French Polynesia, an island 1,600 kilometres south of Tahiti. At the same time, a pod of baleen whales, led by the gigantic and centuries-old Metura'a, is at risk as the ailing leader shows signs of dementia, keeping the pod exploring dangerous parts of Antarctica and showing no signs of leading the pod back home for winter to safety. The only one he might listen to is the whale rider. The story takes readers on a voyage from France to Rurutu to Whangara on the east coast to Antarctica and all the way back again. And the one person who could write it is with me now. Miti Ihimairi Smiler. Ihimaira Smiler. Tēnā koe. Welcome. Lovely to have
3: tēnā
2: you
3: Tēnā koe, Katarina. Well, it's been a long time since I've seen you and you're gorgeous looking as ever.
2: Oh, here we go. It's all about you, Witty. Okay?
3: Yes. And thank you for that capsule description. Why did I write the book if you can do it like that? It's just amazing that you were able to encapsulate the story like that. But I really wanted to take young rangatahi, New Zealanders, on a journey to the end of the world and back, and wanted to give them a great adventure that they could go to in their imagination, with the hope that whatever courage and whatever strength and whatever fortitude they find from the book and from their imagination will support them as they traverse this very, very difficult world of 2026.
2: That is fascinating, because this is a complex journey, and in many ways are you paralleling it with what young people are experiencing in their world today?
3: Yes, I wanted to make sure that it was filled with characters that they could identify with and also that would inspire them, like Teva, who is this young boy from France, who's only in his teens, and he has a physical impediment, and so he has to get over it to make sure that he's up to the challenges of going to Antarctica and back. And then there's a young girl who's also on this magnificent voyage, she is a teenage astronomer. So in every way, I've tried to make this a story for young people so that they could find themselves challenged by the thought of, well, what would it be like if I was an astronomer, or if I was a mathematician, or if I was a scientist, and if I was challenged to rescue an old whale, Metura'a, which is the Rurutu definition of Methuselah, who's 1,000 years old. And why would they want to rescue him? Well, it is because he represents the natural world, the world that we seem very intent as humans in destroying. And so he becomes a symbol or metaphor of what young people all around the world are wanting to do, which is to save the planet.
2: The geographic spread is also immense here. We go back to some beloved places. We go back to Whangara. We speak to Kahu, who is now grown up. She is a wahine. But then we go on this epic journey, and I want to learn more about the connection, particularly to France. Why are we starting there, and your own connection to France?
3: Well, I began going to French Polynesia, which, as you know, within the definition of France, for what France is, isn't regarded as a colony, like in the same way as that the British have regarded the empire. And so, to me, what I am doing is writing French Polynesia into existence for New Zealanders, because we tend to forget that that part of the world has a very historic hono, or connection, to New Zealand, and that is that French Polynesia is where Māori come from. They come from Raiatea, and they come from Rurutu, and all of those islands, including the Cook Islands, they came from those islands in many canoes to Aotearoa. So I wanted to take them back to the source, to the centrality of our creativity and of our origin, and from there begin to realise that actually the world for Māori, the world for New Zealand, the world for all of us who live in New Zealand is actually closer than we think. And it's not an outside external world, it's an internal world. And so the idea of pulling France into this is really because France is the metropolitan centre for French Polynesia. So, in other words, I wanted to take our people through literature back to that origin source of Hawaiki, just as New Zealand writers like Catherine Chidji are taking us also back to UK, to the UK as the English origin, and begin to position French Polynesia as the alternate location origin for all of our stories, and in particular for the stories of us if we want to think of ourselves as having a Pacific destiny.
2: Catherine is a guest next week, so lucky us, twice over. Teva, of course, has grown up and raised in France, and he has this cultural disconnect too, and that's another part of the setting, really, isn't it? This is the beginning of his journey as well. But tell me more. You had a crisis point at one point about whether you should be writing this, and you needed to be convinced, actually, to the strength of your own connection to Polynesia. Can you tell me a little bit more about that?
3: Well, in Aotearoa, we are very, very concerned as Māori writers to make sure that we can authenticate our origin, and that is that I will write about the East Coast because that is where I come from. I have a particular group of tribes that I can say I belong to. And so when it came to writing this particular story, I thought to myself, when I was halfway through it, I only wish that I had thought about it when I began it, that actually there is nothing about my my origin that would authenticate my the opportunity that I would have to write about these people. So I stopped writing this book around about 4 years ago. And then I was on a plane trip with my publisher and mentioned that I was doing this. And he said, but, you know, why are you doing this? And I said, well, because I don't come from here. And he said, but you come from Hawaiki, don't you? And I said, well, yes. And he said, so, you know, the question that you're asking yourself is the wrong question. The right question is, you come from Hawaiki and therefore you are able to write about Hawaiki. So write about it. But he then got in touch with the mayor of Ruritu, and the mayor of Ruritu said, oh, well, of course, Mr. Ihimaidas Myler must write this book because he comes from the Pacific. And so, therefore, that's why I wrote it. But I'm really honoured and pleased that the people of Ruritu then began to accept the fact that I was going to be writing it. And so they invited me to come to Ruritu and to become one of them. I did so. I found myself not only making a hono or connection to them in Ruritu, because they took me all over the place. We partied everywhere on the island, you know, from village to village to village. But they then also took me out on the sea. And it was because there was a pod of whales that were seen. So as old as I am, at the time I was 81, I then found myself swimming around about half a mile out this mounting waves and waves of glassy, beautiful sea until I was tapped on the shoulder and told to look down. And there below were two whales, huge, magnificent beasts. And even before I saw them, I could feel them, the resonance and the psychic nature of that encounter. And I thought of my mother. And so that was amazing for me to have that experience. So I came back to New Zealand, then being affirmed in myself to carry on and write the book, which I then completed at the end of last year.
2: How incredible is it that the purpose for the book that you just outlined for us at the start is exactly what happened to you through these people? In other words, your place utterly affirmed and utterly validated by them, your place there.
3: Yes, but it's our place. Like, I am so proud whenever I see the news and see how we are engaging as a country with the Pacific in us, with the Pacific artists who are creating incredible New Zealand work. The Pacific within us is becoming the New Zealand in us. Pacific music, Pacific dance, the Pacific is everywhere in New Zealand now. And so what I'm doing is only an extrapolation of that. But certainly I do want to make sure that there is this focus on the Pacific, because the islands are beginning to sink under the ocean. One of the reasons why this boy goes on this trip to Antarctica is so that I, as a writer, am able to show people just what is happening to the continental shelf of Antarctica, because this voyage is fraught with peril. There are three waka. I also wanted to bring waka into the story and to have them sail an impossible voyage to some. I mean, they would probably think, well, can waka really go down, to the Pacific? And how on earth do they navigate through all of these ice floes? So I wanted to place these young men and women in peril. Imperiled because the planet is, global warming is changing the configurations of Antarctica. And of course, there are the whales. How do they feel about having to navigate now through waters that have got increased salinity, increased warmth, where the ice floes are beginning to break all around them? How are they able to find their way home? And so in many ways, this is a story about finding home. The whales finding home, Teva finding his way home, New Zealanders finding their way home, New Zealanders having to adjust to all of these particular experiences of trying to find food, much as in the same way as the whales are having to find food. A changing landscape, a changing oceanscape, and of course for us, a changing New Zealandscape, which means that we must definitely all get out and vote for the elections so that we have a say in the future of our country.
2: Iti Maira is our guest. The Star Path is the novel. It returns to the world of the whale rider and expands it. And I want to pick up on something you just said in a moment. 21 minutes past 10 it is on 9 to noon, which is that we also see the whale's perspective here so much more fully. We learn a lot about them, actually, how much they fart and other essentials, and it's beautiful. And you know, you must have studied and researched and observed and what to really take us inside the experience of these amazing, beautiful creatures. What was the journey you went on with that?
3: There was a lot of research that I had to do, and of course I had a number of amazing researchers, including Rochelle, who works out of the Auckland University. I was also myself a member of the South Pacific Research Whaling Commission, and So, in those days they used to call me the Prince of Whales, and so whales have been a very, very much a part of my life, and I began writing about whales, in fact, around about the 1970s. So I guess you could say they come swimming to me in my dreams. The relationship between whales and humans has been an extremely important one, going all the way back to our ancient times. Whales and humankind were very, very close. Whales were also close to trees, and so that was so important for me to show that there was a relationship between the human world and the natural world through the whales. So I wanted to make sure that the whales had a voice. Now, some people might think that I have anthropomorphized the whales. They are not like Disney whales at all, but they do talk. And that is because we, as Māori, believe that we can talk to Tohora. And therefore, I felt no problem about having the whales talk in this particular particular book. And I like to think that maybe the audience, through me, maybe I've gifted the sense of being able to talk to whales to whoever reads The Star Path as well. It's called The Star Path for a particular reason, and that is also to include the fabulous astronomical knowledge that Māori have. And so I wanted to share so many things from the Māori and Pacific inventory of culture, of astronomy, of navigation with young people. Again, for that very, very reason, that they can then, that they understand that they have two inventories of knowledge that they can draw from. One is, of course, the European science knowledges, but also the one that a lot of knowledgeable people seem to denigrate, and that is indigenous knowledge, and that nature has a science, and that Māori have been very, very fortunate to have been some of the keepers and possessors of that knowledge. And so through the book, I'm trying to also show them that they do have two inventories, one Māori, one Pākehā.
2: It is also intergenerational. This is about a leader in Metura. This is about the challenge to youth sometimes where they need to step up at invitation and where appropriate and according to tikanga and step in. I love Auntie too. We never learn Auntie's name. She's Auntie. There are those intergenerational guides for our young protagonists as well, and that's another important part of the story.
3: Yes. But the good thing about Teva and the good thing about Te Hāne, who is his whale counterpart in the story, is that they are prepared to argue with their elders and to, as Māori would say, break the calabash and try to tell that older generation that perhaps there are some things that perhaps are too traditional and they should be replaced by new knowledge and new practices. So throughout the book, there is, and thanks for bringing it up, these dialogues. So I guess I'm interested in dialogues because at the moment I'm writing a book. It's going to be in Te Reo, and it is a based on the ancestors. And so what has influenced me there are some of the dialogues of the wonderful Greek philosophers. So there are dialogues within the book at a similar level to Greek philosophy about the rights of nature, about the need for people to maintain a democratic approach, an inclusive approach to knowledge. And it's almost like I've been talking to myself through this book too. I've been trying to say to myself, or posing myself questions within this book and then trying to respond to them. What is the future for the Pacific? What is the future for Māori in New Zealand? What is the future for Pākehā in New Zealand? What would happen as more Pākehā begin to learn Te Reo? How is that going to change the realscape in Aotearoa? So I'm at that age when Proust would have said to me, well, Witty, you know, there comes a time when the young child that we were meets the old child who we have become and lavishes upon us all of these riches and spells from the past. And I am so thankful that I have been lavished by all of these riches and spells to begin to articulate what I understand about various ideas and philosophies that have come, for instance, from such people as the French philosopher who said, I think, therefore I am, and therefore Māori would say, no, we are before we think. So all of these are embedded within the book to make it possibly one of the most intelligent books that I've read, as well as I've written, as well as an exciting adventure story.
2: You've just answered my question. Thematically, it is so broad, so all-encompassing, and that is challenging for the writer to ensure that only what should be there is there, and that you contain, I guess, what's happening thematically Would you say this is your most complete novel in that sense?
3: It is, yes, Catherine. It is, and I'm very proud that it is. I've worked bloody hard at it and tried to invest in it as much of the knowledge that I have received from my own father and my own tipuna in it. So that is why there are these breakout sections in the book where, to invest the future with meaning, the boy is told various mythologies by one of the canoe voyagers who's going with him about what happened when the canoes went down to Aotearoa. So it's filled with this other history. It's filled with this this embedded history, which Māori understand and know, but which New Zealand doesn't know. And I've always thought that New Zealand is in need of more mythologies and is in need of more heroes and is in need of a more heroic and more epic understanding of who we are to raise us up out of our current thinking into and onto a new atamira, as Māori would say, for the future, because we cannot keep on addressing the future with the knowledge base that we have at the moment. We've got to keep on increasing that knowledge base for all of us through education, through tātou, talking to each other, through kōrero. And as long as we continue to have an inclusive approach to that, we will be in a good position for the future.
2: You are so busy at the moment. You are prolific at the moment. And tell me more about that. Do you come to a point in your career and where you in your life where there, you have learned so much about your craft and about living that you've just got to get it all out?
3: I'm sweet, 2 years ago. And then, of course, what happened was that I went to Takirua Language Institute to learn how to speak Te Reo. And so not only to learn it, but how to write in it. And that has given me this extra burst of energy and thrill and enjoyment that by trying to engage in a different way of writing, that has opened me up to a different engagement with the word on the page, and that has also opened me up to a different perspective on what I have written before, which has been from a European or Pākehā point of view. My father always acknowledged, and he always used to say, "Well, you know, Dad, you've written all of these books in English, and that's magnificent. Now write one for your tipuna and see where that gets you." And so that writing for the tipuna, who are in that room behind my eyes, squabbling and yelling about where I'm going, they're the ones who are taking me in this new direction, and they are the ones who are making that new direction more world-encompassing in terms of its psychic investment, in terms of its emotional engagement. I think I am more emotionally engaged in this book than I have been in many other books in the past.
2: You mentioned Te Reo, and I think there are 3-4 books ready for publication in Te Reo Māori?
3: Well, I've done one. I've got another 3 to go.
2: But I got ahead of myself.
3: I had a good friend. His name was Douglas Cardinal, and he was an Inuit, American-Canadian architect. And he said to me, "You know, Whitty, even when we just think of an idea, it is already beginning to exist in the future." And so that's an incredible gift of a statement to make to a writer who thinks, that it's such a huge and long process. It really means that all I have needed to do is to just join the dots between now and then. So that is why I've been able to write so fast, is that through Douglas and other inspiring people, I've been given these bits and pieces of magic. And they're sprinkled all over my house and all over me, and they are And they are the things that strengthen me and continue to motivate me to carry on. We were talking earlier before I came in about another writer who felt that writing was a what?
2: This is Stephanie. I'm sorry, Stephanie Johnson. I've quoted this so many times. This was in a private conversation in a group, and she said, those of us who are cursed by the compulsion to write, I've never forgotten it.
3: For me, it's...
2: The compulsion
3: it's
2: not, is, yes, is a
3: thing. Yes, the compulsion is there. Yeah. But the compulsion is a joy for me. It's a joyous kind of excitement that comes up and out of my body without even hitting the sides, Catherine. It just is this amazing energy, this ihi, this mana, this wehi. And latterly, I think it has come only because I went to Takiura, began to understand that there was a new way of looking at the world, and then wanting to share that perspective through my literature. So the four books that you're talking about will be coming next. I have written the first one. I've got another three to write, but I'm hoping that the first one will come out in 2028, and it will be a kind of a Lord of the Rings, but for New Zealanders.
2: Well, you just mentioned, of course, there was Te Kai Koko, The Swimmer, about your time in Takiura. That's recently published as well. It is a joy to... There's a sense that there's been this life, and in fact, lifetimes of learning, right? Speaking of tupuna. Tupuna, excuse me. There's been this lifetime and lifetimes of learning, and it feels like it has just come to this rich flourishing. But that there can be a joy in writing, that is an inspiration as well. We think of it so often as hard graft and a long kind of journey and all the editing and maybe no one will like it. For you, the act of writing is simply a joy.
3: And it is a journey. And with this book, the purpose for writing it is because there is a new rangatahi generation that is waiting on the horizon. And so this book is... for them. The next four books are for everybody, not just rangatahi, but to show that Aotearoa is not only a country where the Lord of the Rings can be uplifted and honoured, but also a place where Māori mythology and Pūrākau can also be uplifted and honoured in that partnership, so that New Zealand then becomes Māori country as well as Middle Earth.
2: So it's a joy and a purpose. It is both. It's been a joy talking to you. Kia ora, thank you so much for coming in. Witi Ihimaira Smiler, The Star Path is the return to the world of the whale rider, but so much more.
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0: RNZ Pacific News. A te marie. Good morning. I'm Christina Parsiko. Schools in parts of the Northern Marianas are closed as Tropical Storm Choi Wan approaches. The National Weather Service says tropical storm conditions are expected today and into the weekend on Saipan and Tinian. A tropical storm warning is in effect for Saipan, Tinian, Alamagan, Pagan and Agrahan. The storm is bringing another round of severe weather to a territory still recovering from super typhoons Sinlaku and Bavi earlier this year. The approaching storm also prompted the CNMI government to release employees early on Thursday and close offices today, except for essential operations. Solomon Islands says it will create a national human rights institution. The United Nations Human Rights Council has been discussing the outcomes of the Solomon's latest Universal Periodic Review. The review resulted in 181 recommendations for the government to consider. Solomon Islands delegation lead Martin Kwaifono says its support reflects its commitment to strengthening human rights protections.
1: The government has committed to accelerating work toward creating an independent and fully functional institution ahead of its next reporting cycle.
0: Mr. Kwaifono says the Solomon's government is also committed to confronting transnational crime and universal free education by 2027. In New Zealand politics, the Labour Party's foreign affairs spokesperson says next year's Pacific Islands Forum, hosted by New Zealand, will focus on regional autonomy. Venushi Walters says there's a growing influence of external players in the forum, with some Pacific countries owing large debt to China and others. She says the most important thing for New Zealand and Pacific states is to protect the autonomy of the Pacific.
2: We need to think about the decade ahead and how the Pacific can stand together to ensure that Pacific interests always come first. That will be the primary focus of framing for the PIF that we're hosting next year.
0: National leader Christopher Luxon says next year's summit will be geared around delivering on Pacific priorities and tackling regional challenges. Three people have died at a house in Papatoetoe in South Auckland. Police responded to the incident on Cambridge Terrace after receiving a call last night. Felix Walton is in Papatoetoe.
3: Police were called to the house just before seven last night. A handful of officers have been guarding the scene overnight as the investigation continued into this morning. Neighbour Quentin Fenton told RNZ the people living at the property are genuine, good people and have helped jumpstart his car in the past. He says his children waved at the man living there as they walked to the shops yesterday afternoon, but by the time they got back home, police had arrived. Mr. Fenton says he went outside when he noticed police and saw a body on the porch.
0: An agricultural academic is warning against punishing farmers over the landmark EU trade complaint against New Zealand. Dutch environmental group, Both Ends, has alleged New Zealand has broken its climate change promises made in its free trade agreement with the EU. Lincoln University adjunct professor Jacqueline Rowarth says it's very concerning for the sector that overseas activists are gaining influence over trade policy.
4: It's most unfortunate for activists to start running a campaign across the hemispheres based on what they think they understand, but not always what they do understand.
0: Jacqueline Rowarth says New Zealand farmers are not lagging in their efforts to reduce emissions. In world news, a Paris court has found six men guilty of manslaughter over the drowning of more than 30 people in the Channel 5 years ago. The court says the six smugglers were all responsible for the tragic journey at sea, showing complete indifference to human life out of sheer greed. The migrants perished after their overloaded dinghy deflated as they made the crossing from the French coast. Sentences for the six men range from 6 to 10 years in prison. The family of a woman who was killed by an immigration agent in Minneapolis in January is to sue the US government and members of the Trump administration. Renee Good was shot several times and killed behind the wheel of her car by an Immigration and Customs Enforcement officer. President Donald Trump initially blamed Ms. Good's own actions for her death, but weeks later he was calling her death a tragedy, saying agents sometimes make mistakes. A former airline pilot says it was shocking to hear of the hijacking of a Fly Dubai flight yesterday, as pilots undergo strict character and competency checks. The co-pilot on the flight is accused of stabbing the captain and trying to crash the plane en route from Dubai to Tel Aviv. Massey University's School of Aviation chief executive and former airline pilot Ashok Paduval says these kind of incidents are uncommon.
5: That was quite shocking, to say the least, and most unexpected. These kind of incidents don't happen very often within aviation, especially from attack from within, for want of a better word.
0: Ashok Paduval says pilots have to be classified as fit and proper persons before getting a pilot's license, and airlines do regular background checks. In sport, former Fiji Bati rep Jawasa Ndrondrolangi could be playing for France at the upcoming Rugby League World Cup in Australia. Ndrondrolangi, who featured for the Bati against Australia in the World Cup in October 2022, is in the French 40-man wider squad. The final team for the trip to Australia is expected to be named next week. France is pooled with Samoa, England and Lebanon in the group stage at the Rugby League World Cup. Meanwhile, Papua New Guinea's rugby league teams for the upcoming World Cup could feature players playing in this weekend's Prime Minister's 13 clash against Australia. The Prime Minister's 13 men's and women's teams will meet the Australian Prime Minister's 13 selections at Santos Football Stadium in Port Moresby tomorrow. The respective teams have a number of PNG and Australian reps in their lineups. PNG Rugby League says national selectors will be monitoring players with selection for the World Cup on their minds, with World Cup squad announcements expected next week. That's your latest news and sport from RNZ Pacific. 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
8: 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Today emi phone day number 1 long moon October. Long program today, Modilon Provincial Hospital long Medang is Kelly more maras in pastime long only toxave long all service long house sick. All people long all Lick Island long Bougainville is save bungim have long solwara long one M you know got good plus shipping service. Plenty long West Pacific is sorry long dive long Australian Frank Evans, who said he been principal long St. Ignatius Secondary School long Aitape before, Natupla Fiji and Vanuatu by Pilai long final long all man long MSG PM's Cup long Saturday. And by you me haring behind now yet Emia Natasha Meten one time Radio Australia News.
9: Thank you, Sam. Prime Minister Blong Israel Benjamin Netanyahu he talk all authorities he make him walk pine him out long sekim suppose Iran him involved long display attempted hijacking he been come up long one plus balus where he fly name long United Arab Emirates na Israel. Report he talk allegedly one plus pilot he shoot him na rapla co-pilot long him long neck one time knife before long on passenger he go stop him. Supla pilot outside he walk off duty long display day he land him display fly Dubai balus he go down safe long Saudi Arabia. Mr. Netanyahu he talk only no kissing one plus warning long display heavy bike come up tasol all intelligence officer long all he talk tasol all same all proxies long Iran he walk plan him all attack. Prime Minister Blong Britain he talk he got strong plating thing or same Iran am involved long this suspected terror plot he come up close to long one by air base long United Kingdom. Report he talk now in first time Prime Minister Andy Burnham he go on record long link him Iran one time one by incident he come up close to long British air base where all US bombers he been using him long on missions against him Iran. Police arresting 5 plus man long London one time age group inside yet long 20 plus Christmas. Ole arrest him on long Sunday, wanted charge blong suspected terrorism na explosives offense, tassel behind, only release him on long bail. Mr. Burnham, ito condition blong all emi got strong platambu, na all case blong all emi stop all same one pla complex ongoing na serious police work pain him out. Emi talk to all work close to one time on Araplol one work blong on long USA, na now yet em Iran emi strongly against him involvement blong all long display heavy. Defense Secretary Blong US Pete Hegseth he announced in Big Placard administration he by making long top ranking military work na planty by losing all work blong all. Report it talk me making display talk survey time country is stop yet long display war one time Iran. Pete Hegseth he talk all cuts by come up long state of the force speech blong him long Marine Corps base Quantico long Virginia. Emi talk you by knowing up senism culture one time all same line usite he been enabling. Emi talk to against him one em emi describe him all same wokeness inside long military. Na he no got more long all diversity quotas. Emi talk no got too long use him all gender pronouns inside long military. Emi at the work facing plenty pressure long display unpopular war where he now work penis him all munitions stockpiles. Federal Treasurer Blong Australia he talk display new plot ban long all card surcharge inside long country by halving through all customer now all click business. Jim Chalmers he talk start long tete only no allowing surcharges long all something all customer he buying plenty time long on main debit prepaid na credit cards. Only expecting display reform long saving plenty all customer long close to $1.6 billion long 1 year. Jim Chalmers ito close to 84% long all business is stopping all surcharges long all card na now display senis by halivim long save him on leak business long all. Na display mi penis him on news blong yumi long tete.
8: Thank you, Natasha. All senior doctor blong modilon house sick long medang province itok all by scaling all maras in pastime na by giving all top save long all work service blong house sick yet. Dr. Jewitt Gawi, Manusati Lukatim Office Blong Director, Curative Health Services Long Medang Provincial Health Authority, he make him this plan neck last week Friday behind Long Office Blong Medang Governor Ramsey Pariwa. He give him one pla 20-foot container where he pull up long all marasina all medical supply blong house sick. Dr. Gawi, he been talking news Mary Natasha met in two long why house sick he been giving out talk save long only been scale him he go down all service blong modilon hospital.
10: You mean lo house sick he been got news he been come up lo all media and also lo newspaper or same you been scale down lo house sick. And by close to now you know blow one moon now you may scale down because lo marasin supply blow you me. Normally you mix si marasin lo lay area medical store na sakam so lo side blo marasin yung one plan national function meaning national department of health and responsible lo procuring na distributing marasin lo o gata PHAs na madang PHA to yung one blah blah. So over the last 6 months lo January coming up lo June yumi kisim all stock supply blo yumi I coming up osem lo only 3% of the stock yumi bin kisim 3%. Now the rest you mean no been kissing. So I've been because law probably delay na procurement law side law national government yet law this side. But lo mi plan lo here you may been finding big plan hard time through. So you may been using some black or recurrent funds blow you me lo especially buy more some blow less all essential marasin or some marasin blow theater, marasin blow ICU, marasin blow emergency department. That's all this law marasin too, you know. So you may be in Kari Mausik one time recurrent budget blow you may come close to enough lo June or July na. You may not have to lo also utilizing money to lo look lo narrow important areas. That's why hospital management one time leadership lo CEO now all senior executive management all been sit down now you may talk lo scale down.
9: Dr. Gawina, you talk click more lo display scale down blow how sick where management even no right him long end.
10: So scale down blousey can be mi play scale down come lo look blo only on emergency cases that's all. But all narapla kind all sick or some all lumps na bumps where by you go through all elective cases lo cut him or some black kind of narrable or something, you may not been prioritized too much lo this lab because lo marasin na consumables. Okay, lo this la time too, all staff too all been pining big pla hard time through because all doctor na nesigat sabe lo work. But time lo kam lo marasin now emi hatru because you mio klo asking all sick man also all guardians too lo halivim this la process lo go pine marasin lo pharmacy like all some lol something all marasin na this la yumi album yumi ask him all ba baim kam na yumi usim lo treat him so na melo this na time yumi make him come go na yumi no enough so yumi been writing one bla pass all staff only been looking hospital management been looking na only writing one bla pass he come lo CEO na also CEO he talk save lo board na hospital been go down lo scale down so this line been affect him through also all referrals blow you me too all district coming set because plenty blow health center blow you me outset you know work due to infrastructure na you got all some blow issues that plenty blows are come lo big blow house sick so time only refer him only come you me keep him all house sick but you me keep him long plat time mo yet lo at least work lo hold you me try best blow you me lo pine him na too me cause him staff fatigue you got plenty of emotional distress too. Been come up na mel na all confrontation come up na mel all patients want them all doctor na nurse too because lo disla. So this la national procurement function and been affecting yumi straight lo disla. So time governor is stepping want them disla container marasini come lo halivim yumi lo. Last week emi izim one bla big bla bed and through lo yumi lo house na also too lo all peripheral health centers lo yumi. No, at least by you can look lo now by pharmacist na online lo hospital but go through lo this la container you go through lo looking sample supply we you know god na this la so at least me pla can kissim this lo supply na me pla uplift him this la scale down notice na at least you me process him good all 6 month too so alivim we governor come him big pla alivim through me come me pla only mon pla lig bung lo last week lo talk thank you lo na look lo this la initiative we am starting lo governor he promise him house sick now also meeting PHA plenty time I'm say go come give him halivim so now I'm come down put him this la marasin and pharmacist blow me blow want them all team now all for the last 3 or 4 days only go through now all get that this all supply inside lab only make sure that one more supply you miss short lem almost talim good almost put him good go down low order too now also by me look lo support him to emergency services blow you me lo house sick lo yeah now also all urban clinic na you me look to all 1-1 all priority all health centers where he support him north coast to come na also south coast blow you me too
9: na Dr. Gawi when I'm kind of marasin or kissim come or you pra look him start or he come long and all halive him
10: so currently now lo container governor he come give him and pharmacy system go through now lo list so what the moklo talking me plan now I'm talking but go through lo got all list there and but categorize him one employ all essential drugs one blah blah theater one blah blah emergency na this la so lo miet no mi sana blo here mi no show too much lo narap lo specialist drugs but he got all essential drugs so sem all normal ones where you miss a treat him kus na suwa na malaria no narap la yes you mi kiss him come now but after you mi walk him this la proper stock buffer blo you mi good now and by you mi can address him good hospital na also to all staff so that all he can find him belly see na you mi uplift him this la this la scale down notice where you been put him 1 month ago yeah.
8: I'm display been director blong curative health service blong Medang provincial health authority Dr. Jiwit Gawi he been talk one time Natasha Metten on Licklick Island na atolls long autonomous region blong Bougainville he got heavy blong good transport where plenty heavy he walk along come up time all people he lose long solwara. Cynthia Hakalich, Emmy reporter one time, NBC Bougainville, na tupla cousin brata blong Emmy bin loose long solwara, 70 pla day in up long only bin pine him all, na bring him all he go long Kiribati. Emmy talk now long this pla time, all people he walk along use him all lick banana boat na all dinghy where Emmy no save. Miss Hakalizi talk one time Hilda Wayne long this pla worry blong all island people.
11: Em tupla bin kam lo Nissan na li wok lo kam ol sem lo buka. Na on the way now em time tupla lo kam em petrol li pinis long lo sol waraya. 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It lo Nissan to buka em sa take him 2 hours suppose weather em alright. 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
12: na tupla la sa lem kopra o
11: also no also skip in boat all get a time so they take hires lo all man we only got all business lo place na online we only sal this a Nissan is an island isolated island where mi plan long way straight lo services so emi no got way blomi pa kisi money tu side ba all commodities blomi pa mi pa sa hard lo side ba transport. Transport is a problem where we faced on the atoll island. So Nissan and facing big pa issue straight lo side ba transport. Ni pa no got a reliable ship. I got one particular ship, but that small ship, a small boat. I mean on a catering whole island. One time all back copra where mi pa got to lo island. Mi plagatol copra, mi plagatol cacao, mi pla save cam, mi no gatwe lo salem, so mi pla mascari molo cam salemol lo bogen villa lo buka, lo mainland. So only way, only transport for mi plus I use him and through lo dingy. So baratablo mi, all skipable boat, they are boat operators. Also skipping all boat we come lo island nisan ma cam lo buka. So eme one pla hayaya, only make him lo only a cam salem copra blongol na cacao. No buka.
12: Indonesia government put him out on the press release or someone make him sample or save him sample line. Travel na meloni san tu na loose lo solwara. You looking this la press release?
11: This la me been looking lo morning ya na me been salem to go lo group lo mitla. This la online bamitok man lo this la meri we been loose lo boat one time ol barta blom ya haya blom man blom been hiring this la boat lo go lo nisan mino clear lo why but I must hire him logo bring him some kai kai or any hire him lo try mocking sets or this la and lo Friday only talk me asking some relative no li talk Friday only been losing buka but me no clear this last week Friday or Friday on top narat la week emol tu only la golonisan emol ol nisan tu from buka golonisan
12: like people don't want to take this risk so lem government need long probably

0: ship so only line lo kalap lo boat now so boat em one day ship em sa take him one full night lo go come up lo nisan so the only way long only sa form of transport em ita sa rely long and now em all the click ding the boat ya and now em all pasal mi pa sa rely long lo carry mol kago igo ikam at this moment now mi pla bagarap lo el nino ya dry season em bagarap im island lo mi pla lo nisan because 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only affected because they can no got ship go lo island lo carrying come kissim cargo lo buka na all go salem lo peles na boli can kissim only can buy kai kai na this far now I'm no got all money protest lo place start as I'm speaking
1: lo display emergency long online loose lo solwara long Nissan na buka em a triple cases now ya yeah, separate incidences we online loose lo solwara
0: em now em this line big problem straight even though osem disaster times give him out all warning na this pla but you save they rely on the transport for food they need to go home to bring food to their families so also thing in this plan na all still only travel
2: emi harim Cynthia Hakali's reporter one time NBC Bougainville even tok one time Hilda Wayne. Plenty of people from West Pacific province in a walk along story through long time long one plus seven man or school teacher long St. Ignatius Secondary School long Aitape. Emia late Frank Evans who sat he come long Australia na even walk along same principal long this plus school started long 1974. Na emi school in plenty people long West Pacific who sat he now holy mon big plow walk long government na two long old business company. Mr. Evans he been strong in all walk long education long West Pacific province long plenty year na all people is have look him em all same emi one plum man long West Pacific yet. Dorothy Tekwe, who sat he been one plus sumatin blong Frank Evans long St. Ignatius, his story more long life long Mr. Evans long PNG.
3: Frank Evans and me, one of the best teachers that contribute not only long West Pacific education system, but also Igo long Papua New Guinea education system long last 53 years. And been come long 1974 long Aitepe long St. Ignatius this la time I'm high school but now I'm go secondary school status and Frankie build him up. I'm amazing teacher. I'm come I'm send him school now from nothing this plus school I'm come up I'm top him schools long Papua New Guinea long education exam na too long status long school. And we come up top school in Papua New Guinea for, and we still, this last status, and we still stop yet. Because and we set in this foundation. Me been student long time long independence, me work in grade 10, form 4. That's the highest level time, Frank even second year long. So me plan like implant something long him because any teacher where I come down long level, blue me plan all students. Now I'm understanding me plan. Emi no missionary or sister pater brutal number out no ka. Emi lay missionary so em can talk long anything. Emi can talk about boy girl relationship, no talking me plan or no can make him same, no can make him same. Me plan at girl school na boy school, but me plan come one time long. School one time but she lives separately. And I'm been come a principal too, na me. Emi no long long IT Peter so let me go long nuku. Through long Westpac education system, yeah, and been work click helping them supporting my education long Westpac so long this lab. Let me contributing big la through go long narpla development long high schools inside long Westpac because thinking long em also, you know can bring him all got I come down long ITP. Telephone must cut long em yet. Nuku must cut long em yet. So this la now I'm developing this plan. Nuku especially, I'm yet to go past long, setting up long Nuku.
4: Now time Frank Evans been go past lo school lo St. Ignatius, usato line he been stop lo this la school na he come up all big

0: big man, big Mary, long Papua New Guinea.
1: One sample of success belong him. And by you looking for some student or some John Pekwe, I'm come up to some governor of West Sea Peak. Patrick Bright, come up minister, and a leader of long National Alliance Party. Justice Mikhail, all sample all big line, he got more, but I'm sample line where Frank Evans, he been guide him, help him long, groom him all. Suppose you look for sample half, he got plenty influence belong all white man, he can stop, or some of us be, he got all more. Exposed lo sa mipla lo wesipik na mipla long vani mo emo right mipla stop you had plenty of white man na kind of same stop but all plenty come long lumi nuku telefomen na lumi nuku especially on walkabout na come down lo hamas days on walkabout come down lo Saint Ignatius na you saw we all no got good la clothes na this la kind all no got good la something long school na em contact long em to so em finding way long helping me plow this lot kind of students you come long way where you know that this lot kind of support long books now or clothes na kind of some. So I had long me describing this la man. I mean also in one pla angel and becomes up no me long me pla long I me pla walk long grow long this la independence time he come. Me pla no got seven straight long one kind what is happening around the world me pla no sorry. Now this la kind of man. Come down low level below me plow beginning in helping me plow grooming me plow talk to one of me plow lo move forward on this kind way or go same do working more same so let me give him confidence long can long me also one to something let me make him with me no believe now he's stuck on inside long head long me for all the years he coming up now 53 years me sabe long
0: me Harry Molsem all people blong West Peak like him by only planning them back long Aitepe. When them story?
1: Right now, online long Aitepe, ready long kissing body blown. Only like him body must call long recipe. Long him blow me pla. I'm young man straight now. I'm come now. 53 years I'm spent. One time me pla long Papua New Guinea na. Me pla sorry. Me pla like talk. Thank you long family blong him. Now me pla sorry or some. I'm losing me pla but me pla thank him God. I'm giving this pla man. Blessing way and we blessing plenty Papua New Guineans in a blue west pick us all plenty all line can walk long half beginning blow colour school na education system blow me plalo Papua New Guinea money I'm helping lo contribute go long improve him. And man where me you know talk plenty to mass and respect him thinking blow not a man but time I'm talk you baharim or some talk blow me got quality na impact na. You can kiss him, look in picture or some, yes. Because people have been him talk to Frank Evans talk, and something by come up. And family belong him, and Mipla, yeah? Mipla, we see pick, yeah? Family belong him. Now, Mipla, like him, I must come back. Mipla got not long, all missionary belong, Franciscan, all missionaries, I come to Aitepe, all die. Mipla plan him all on half. Now, Mipla, like him, I'm still on half. Mipla, like him, look him, or some one monument where he saw him. This la kind of sacrifice where one plum money walk him, he impact him lives long thousands.
2: I'm Dorothy Takeway na Emmy Bean Tok one time Carolyn Tiriman. Long this for the Melanesian Spearhead Group Prime Minister's Cup long Suva where Emmy Bean start long number 17 long September, Orgata host Fiji and the Vanuatu Nampai play long final long Orgata man long Saturday. This one Hemi follow Morgata last round robin match yesterday where Hemi looking Fiji, Hemi go long final after Hemi win in New Caledonia 2-1 and then Papua New Guinea Hemi draw with them Solomon Islands 1-1. Long side long Orgata woman long this fella MSG PM's Cup tournament ya Papua New Guinea and Vanuatu now by play long final long Saturday too. Me asking football commentator and former Solomon Islands international Alex Waimora how now him looking this for a game last night here.
3: Fiji and New Caledonia, a good game, yeah. It shows a lot of character between both Melanesian sides. For me, New Caledonia has always been the underdogs in any competition, yeah. They got a very good growth of players coming through every year. They've been consistent in their result, and so at any given time, New Caledonia is always a team to beat. When it comes to Fiji, their performance hasn't been consistent, but they've been improving. with their performance lately. They started on a very slow pace, but then picked up. And to me, there's a couple of players that make that possible. And one is the experience. Roy Krishna, and with him, their number six, Thomas Dunn. They got the win last minute, but that qualifies them for the final.
2: Now, Alex, long this was a game between Solomon Islands and Papua New Guinea last night, yeah? Suppose all got a solo win, all got now by top long ladder and go long final with them Vanuatu, yeah? Now, when I'm now concerned or issue belong or look at the fans belong Solomon Islands long game itself.
3: Me watching game, and Kasim, I haven't finished the last 5 minutes to be honest, but me watching pretty much the whole game. And Solomon boys look very, very good in this match. But again, Genji Garebna, that strong characteristic of never giving up, yeah, they performed quite well organized. I think some of the criticism come towards the referees, Wehem Putumna, Tekim Gamia, because I would say one Solomon goal that was disqualified or disallowed, it for me personally as a fan, it is a clear goal. Goalkeeper come up and make an attempt for taking ball from Solomon striker. Actually, him goal striker not even touching him too. The striker went past him, but him mishandling bowler fall and come a leg blow. Solomon Islander striker, I think it was Rafael Leai, and Rafael put him inside. Now, just because of the timing and the speed of play, a referee, I don't really want to blame the referee too. Perhaps him looking also, this one, him physical contact blow striker, na, him take him down. But then again, the fans were there, so and now we got TV broadcasting everything here too, so time look him, slow replay him, people seem to say, hey, why not ref you blow this one, which is not a clear foul? So I think him the frustration blow, a lot of the supporters were watching, and there's a couple of offside attempts blow Solomon, where they look very promising for goal too, yeah, and it's been called back too. So that's the disagreement from fans who watched the game last night. And for me, I've Garem Tufalasu, yeah. One Falasu as a fan, I do accept those criticisms. Me too frustrate. But then Narasu was a former player where I played football before too. Referee wants him control him game, him control him. Yeah, referee can sometimes not be on your side, him against you, but that's the nature of the game. So it's a very tough result to swallow, especially with the performance that all the boys put him on last night. But again, it comes down to this decision making from the referee, and very, very unfortunate for Solomon Islands.
2: So how now you looking this for the final between Fiji and Vanuatu?
3: Well, based on the performance of past games, I think it will be a very tough final, very close final. I and not miss having that Fiji, but they're a very strong team. They will be putting on a fight. But for me, the chemistry for Vanuatu, by a little bit, become their edge to perhaps become champions of this one. That will be very outstanding to win it double.
2: Now, Alex, long side, long all the woman, long this fella, MSG PM's Cup, yeah, by Tufala Papua New Guinea, where hemi undefeated long everyone long the round robin game long him. By hemi playing Vanuatu long final, him long Saturday too. How now? Look blue long game, yeah.
3: Well, women's football is always very interesting more than what the men say in terms of result, because one day, one of our teams are upset team, no more, Nara team. And for me, I think at the moment on the papers, everything tell them that PSG by win, yeah. And in fact, me looking performance block, they're very consistent attack block. But on the other side, I think Vanuatu, just like their men's team, that chemistry and blood there. Actually, when I was doing commentary back in the Pacific Games, me looking Vanuatu team as a potential team that will definitely move up and create a lot of differences there. So I think they have a high chances of upsetting this Papua New Guinea team. But on papers, the PNG team is definitely him now. Me looking for them, they will go in this final.
2: I'm Alex Waimora, football commentator and former Solomon Islands international. And him too, I'm finishing this for ABC Radio Australia One Talk program. Blow me for along today. Me san seke talk makimi plaolgeta. Me talk. Bye bye now.
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5: He kōna I purangi tēnei nā te reo irirangi o Aotearoa.
6: Welcome to this special episode of Mata Reports, where we reveal the results of our Mata Horizon poll of 1,000 Māori voters. E rua ngā kaupapa, ka rū ngātia. We're focusing on two key areas, party vote on the Māori role and general role, and the cost of living. So, to help unpack the results and give us a feel of the mood of the motu, he tā huna ātara kua karapinipini mai hei aruhaihai i ngā whika, tuatahi ko te mātanga tōrangapū, veteran political journalist and editor of Taioro News, Tina Wycliffe. Tēnā koe.
7: Tēnā koe mihi.
6: 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Kia ora rā.
8: Tēnā koe mihi.
6: Nō Te Aroa, Ngāti Whakaue, and repping Gen Z, commentator and rangatahi advocate working in the area of suicide prevention, Maringi James. Tēnā koe e tai.
9: Mauri o rā.
6: Last but not least, the man who needs no introduction, kua te kaumārima tauia e kakari ani te ana o ngā raiona, the former MP for Te Tai Tokerau and Minister of Māori Affairs, ko wei atu, ko tauhenare, tēnā koe.
10: Kia ora.
6: Lovely to have you all with us, nō mātou te whakamānoa. Ok, hua ki tātou, kia tahuri ake tātou ki te pātai tuatahi mō ngā kaipōti i te rārangi pōti Māori. Let's take a look at our first poll. We asked voters on the Māori role if a general election were to be held tomorrow, for which of the following political parties would you cast your party vote? Green Party 28%, Labour Party 27%, Te Pāti Māori 16%, Opportunity Party 6%, National Party 4%, ACT 3%, New Zealand First 2%, Te Tai Tokerau Party 1%, and 9% are not sure. And again, those are the results for Māori registered to vote on the Māori roll. We'll get to the general roll results shortly. Ok, Tina, the Green Party stealing 28% of the party vote there. Are they breaking new ground in the Māori electorates?
7: This is huge. It's massive. I've never seen a poll result like this for Te Pāti Kākāriki in terms of Māori voters. So it's because I think they've come out swinging right from the get-go. They've been relentless about the cost of living crisis that we are in, and we cannot, you know, underestimate how acute it is. They're talking about universal dental, cheaper groceries, cheaper power, tax the rich. So these are all things that people can imagine in their lives while they're struggling at the checkout. So the also Te Tiriti, Te Taiao, and Tamitha Paul. Those all resonate strongly. They've got a very strong Māori lineup. And yeah, cost of living and kaupapa Māori in one progressive package. They've come in hot and they've made Labour look lukewarm. And so they're being rewarded, it looks like, in this poll.
6: It's not just a few points, or they haven't just moved the dial a wee bit. So I got my calculator out. I looked at 2023 in the Māori electorates. The Green Party only managed around 8%. This is a 20% gain.
11: Yeah, this is huge. It's like sitting in Taupo when an earthquake goes off. It'll make you sit up and wonder, are we going to see something unusual? Mm. I mean, I've been a candidate when you didn't think much of the Green Party. You know, they were going to poll, but they weren't going to poll big. This is huge. 28%, they outpolled the Labour Party. They've outpolled everybody, and big ups to them. The Green Party puts in the yards, and when you do that, you expect a return. So the return on investment for the Greens is a good poll result.
6: And the breakdown is so interesting, Maringi, in your electorate, Waiariki. 5% of the party vote last election. This time, that's grown to 43%. Is this the relentless Tania Waikato, or are people hoha? Yeah, I mean, maybe. I think it would be unfair to say that she hasn't been getting good engagement online, but it would also be wrong to say that this isn't a result of the strategic voting. Wairiki has always been a stronghold of Te Pāti Māori, and I think our messaging about it has been pretty clear. And our whānau like knowing that we're allowed to vote for another party, and I think that message is definitely coming through.
8: Are you surprised that the other party is Te Pāti Kākāriki?
6: Nah, not at all. I think the policies align, and even just not with Tāne Awaikato, but the lineup of Māori that they have, 9 out of 20 of their top 20 being Māori, I think that they're starting to reflect us a little bit better.
8: Jack, despite Te Pāti Māori, we're just talking there about that strategic one vote for them and give your party vote somewhere else. They're still receiving 16% Te Pāti Māori. If Te Pāti Māori wins its four candidate seats, Orini Kaipara, Hayley Maxwell and Te Tai Rawhiti, Debi Ngāre Wepeka and Rawiri Waititi, and Hana Rawhiti, Maipi Clark, sorry, the five, what happens to that 16% party vote?
9: Well, in the last election, Te Pāti Māori got around 30% party vote in the Māori electorates. Labour was above 40. So this is a massive shift, and I think it kind of signals two things. One, that strategic vote message is working, but two, that voters are disaffected of the Māori Party given all of the raru-raru over the last few years. So I think that what we're going to see in this election is voters making that strategic decision, but I also think that Te Pāti Māori have a lot of work to do still in the lead-up to the election to win back trust of voters.
8: Mm. Tina, the Greens, when you really dig into the research and who was voting for who, the Green vote is holding strong with both the under-35s, but particularly the 35 to 55-year-olds. Is that a new kōrero for you? Like, who are these people?
10: I mean, that's me and you. that's new.
8: Mm.
10: I don't think that they were a serious proposition, say, two elections ago. But now, people are looking at them really seriously. Although, you know, people will ask the question, can we afford their policies and can they deliver?
8: Mm.
10: And does Labor want to work with them to deliver?
8: We'll we'll leave the Greens for a little bit, and I just want to mention this one. The Opportunity Party is polling above the crucial 5% there, Tau, 6% for Māori on the Māori roll. Are you surprised by that?
11: I am and I'm not. I think tops, as I know the Opportunities Party, what they've done is they've brought a new game to being a conservative. It's like a new team playing in the World Cup. You're not too sure about them, but they look good and they talk a good game. And I've been moved by how clever they've been, how upfront they've been about certain policies. So in another life, I could work with these guys. Not a problem.
8: Traditionally in the Māori seats, other than 1996 when Tau and them took them all away, it's been either, you know, we're swung between Labour and Te Pāti Māori. How will Labour be reacting to these kinds of numbers, do you think, Jack?
9: I mean, I think they'll be worried. I think we obviously do have to acknowledge that it's one poll and that we can't read too much into one poll. And I think that Labour are still the party to beat in the Māori electorates in terms of the party vote. They have always won the party vote. I don't think there's been an election where they haven't won the party vote in the Māori electorates. And they do have some really strong new candidates in this election. So it's a really hotly contested election. And I think, it's exciting because many of these electorates could go any way.
8: Yeah, they just launched a strategy yesterday, or party, the campaign yesterday. So do you think they're just getting underway?
9: Yeah, absolutely. I mean, I think the key thing, though, is that Labour need to come to the table with some actual bold transformative policies. As Tina was talking about, that's what the Greens have done. They've come out and relentlessly campaigned on transformative policies. And this is a really seminal election. People are sick and tired of the status quo. We've had close to 10 years of a cost of living crisis, and people are really struggling just to make ends meet. And so if Labor doesn't actually recognise that and front up with some policies that are actually going to put money in people's back pockets, then they're going to struggle.
8: Maringi, you were talking before that it definitely, for you, it is the strategy of the one tick
6: Pāti Māori and Wairiki for sure, but across the board it looks like everyone's listening to that and they are putting their party vote, you know, to parties like the Greens. But you also suggested it might be some of the outstanding candidates. Did you say nine in their, you know, how many in their top nine?
12: Nine out of 20.
6: Who are some of the standouts that you think Māori voters would be interested in?
12: I mean, I think I would like to start off by acknowledging their two co-leaders first and foremost. Marama and Chloe have been standouts. I think they're probably the best leadership in terms of the parties that we currently have, so I like the confidence that they bring. And then it goes without saying, Tamatha Paul is bloody amazing. I think her appeal as well, it's not that it's just limited to Māori or just rangatahi, but I think she even appeals to people who might not necessarily agree with her. And she delivers politics in a way that's understandable and normal for people to understand. And she does a lot of ground level mahi, which I think makes that distinction with the social media. But I'd also like to acknowledge people like Steve Abel, who I feel won the rural debate over the weekend. And it's people like him who helped to give me confidence in that you don't have to be Māori to represent us well.
6: Do you think, Tau, that when Māori voters are looking for, you know, where they put their party vote and then they see a whole bunch of Māori that look like them and talk like them, that's giving them confidence?
11: I look at Tamatha and she's so ballsy. But in a way that it's easy to understand. And I'm not saying our people are thick. They just like to be told the truth, that the way they see it, and in a language that they understand. And so big ups to them. I think it's going to be. I think even though the election is not too far away, there's still plenty of time for things to run off the rails a bit.
6: You would know. You've been through a few of them yourself. Let's have a look, because the general and the Māori roles has traditionally been quite different, and we'll see if it is again. Kia tahuri ake tātou ki te pātai tūrua ināinei ko ngā kaipōti Māori i runga i te rārangi whānui. We asked Māori voters on the general role if a general election were to be held tomorrow, for which of the following political parties would you cast your party vote? Labour Party 38%, Green Party 17%, National Party 11%, New Zealand First 10%, Opportunity Party 6%, ACT 4%, Te Pāti Māori 2%, and 8%, not sure. Well, much more conservative results coming in on the general role from general role voters, Jack. A stark difference, really, between the two roles?
9: Yeah, and that's always been the case. Māori voters on the general role have always had different priorities and I think looked for different things in politicians. And so, you know, I think that the key thing, though, is that Māori voters are overwhelmingly rejecting the parties of the right. They're saying that we actually need a change of government. And, you know, I think that it's obvious why. You know, we've got the highest levels of homelessness in the developed world, some of the highest levels of rangatahi suicide in the developed world. All of the stats are going backwards. Christopher Luxon was elected to tackle the cost of living, and instead he's done the opposite. He's made the cost of living worse, and I think that's been reflected in these polls.
6: Labour leading there, 38%, followed by the Greens, and then the National Party. What does that indicate?
11: Nothing. I say it's the same old, same old. Since most probably the 99 election, when I got booted, it's been like that forever and a day. It doesn't look like there's a huge shift. The majority is centre left, and it has been for a long time. So there's nothing new in that. The new thing is again the Opportunities Party. Everything else sort of fits in that little category, little boxes, and away you go. But the Opportunities Party, and mark my words, they will have a hand on the tiller come November the 7th.
6: Yeah, Tina, so on both the general role Māori voters and the Māori role Māori voters, both have given 6% to the Opportunities Party. Interestingly, Ikaro Rāwhiti, where you're from, and Te Taitonga indicate the highest support for top. What do you put that down to?
10: I thought that was out the gate at first, but then when you drill down into their policies, particularly the citizens' income and their model for paying super. So let's be blunt here. There's going to be a tsunami. Never mind the butter chicken tsunami, there's going to be a tsunami of Pākehā pensioners.
6: Yeah.
10: Who's going to pay for them? It's going to be Gen Z Māori. Because disproportionately, you know, we live, we don't live as long. You know the statistics. So what they're offering, I think, you know, could be drawing some interest.
6: Maringi, the Green Party getting a good bump there too, 17% from 7% in 2023. So another successful run, even with general Māori voters.
12: I think it probably is also because of the one-tick strategy. It'd be wrong, I guess, to dismiss it. They are definitely running a successful campaign, but even like, I suppose, for as Māori, we've always split our vote. And kind of based off of 2020, it's almost like a proof of concept. And so Te Pāti Māori have now taken that proof of concept and they're campaigning on it. I guess as a Māori roll voter, it would be nice to see the other parties be a little bit more grateful because it's not only Green Party benefiting, all the other parties are benefiting.
6: Jack, interestingly, Te Pāti Māori down the bottom, they're just on 2%. New Zealand First National, 5 times their support on 10 and 11% respectively. Te Pāti Māori not a favourite with general roll voters? Is that traditional?
9: Yeah, and I don't think they'll be worried about that. You know, like Maringi said, their focus is very much on trying to get the candidate vote, and they're actually actively saying vote Greens or Labour, which is, you know, really new. We've never seen that before in terms of that very explicit strategic vote message coming from the parties themselves. And I think, you know, the Māori Party was polling higher in the party vote before all of the dramas that unfolded, but that's why I think it's actually a really smart strategy of theirs to just explicitly pivot to the candidate vote and go hard for those seats. And they're trying to say that actually that will create an overhang and make it more likely to change the government. And you know, they're right. If they can achieve that, then that will help change the government.
6: Ka pai. Oh, well, ki ngā take pūtia I nāinei. Now we know that the cost of living is front and centre in this election. Rangatahi mai, pakeke mai, kei te rongo tātou I te kikini. Everyone is feeling the pinch, and that's particularly acute for many whānau Māori. The cost of groceries, energy and petrol, coupled with high unemployment and sluggish wage growth, means paying for day-to-day necessities can be a struggle. So let's take a look at our next set of results. We asked Māori voters, in the past 12 months, have you had to borrow money or use buy now, pay later to pay for essential expenses? 34% said yes, 63% said no, 3% were unsure or preferred not to say. We also asked, if you had an unexpected $500 expense tomorrow, would you be able to pay for it without borrowing money, using buy now, pay later, or asking someone else for financial help? 57% would be able to pay for it. 39% would not be able to pay for it. 4% were unsure or preferred not to say. Ka aroha. Jack, 34% of those surveyed say they have used buy now, pay later for essential expenses. We're talking about kai, fuel. Where are those safety nets in our communities? Have they been depleted?
9: I mean, they've been completely decimated over the last 30 years that we've seen of this neoliberal economic regime. And, you know, I work for the PSA, and we're hearing some really heartbreaking stories from our Māori members across the mutu, people losing their jobs and having to sell their homes, people with full-time jobs and struggling to put food on the table, people working two or three jobs and, you know, not having enough at the end of the week. So, you know, I think that it's heartbreaking, to be perfectly honest, and we need bold leadership from our politicians. We need to actually have radical economic change to take on the billionaires, to institute the wealth taxes that we need. And you know, we've seen that leadership from the Green Party, and I think that's why we've seen them do so well in this poll.
6: Yeah. So, where we live, Tāmaki Makaurau, and if you drill down into the details of who's borrowing and paying, buying now and paying later. It is the Tāmaki Makaurau voters from that seat. Half have borrowed money or used pay later for essential things. Ka aroha ki a rātou. What's going on there?
11: I know of individuals who've used afterpay to pay for essential items like kai, a bit of petrol. There's always an issue when you're running in any seat, regardless of whether it's a Māori seat or a general seat, as to do you drill down on those issues or do you go higher and speak of the nice things to have, you know, and no pollution, blah blah blah blah blah blah blah, or do you talk on the level of I can't pay my power bill, sis. What am I going to do? And I think there's a cry out there for somebody in one of the parties to come up with an algorithm that is going to say, yeah, this is the way we are going to solve your problem. And the Greens, Labour, they've talked about the Food Town Countdown monopoly. Does that resonate with Joe Bloggs out there? I'm not sure.
6: I don't know. Does it, Maringi? Like when they talk about splitting up the supermarkets and lowering the cost of kai, does that resonate with your generation?
12: Oh, well, it resonates with me. Yeah, mm-hmm. I'd like some cheaper groceries. I'd like for us to own our own supermarkets and for that to be a possibility.
6: We asked respondents who had borrowed or used PayLater which political party they voted for in 2023. 47% of them, the largest cohort, had voted Party Māori. Mm. You could argue their voters are more likely to live on the margins. Do their policies match the need?
10: I think this is why the Greens are cutting through, because they are, their policies, people can imagine them making an immediate impact in their life. So, you know, your poll showed us that cost of living is, it's worse than we thought. I think I read something like 193,000 people have to borrow $500, just to pay for food or if a shock bill comes in. Now, that 193,000, those people, 193,000 people, when you look at them as a tax pool, that they represent over $1 billion. So I think Māori kind of need to reconfigure the way we think about ourselves. We are taxpayers too. We pay PAYE, GST, and therefore...
5: RNZ News at midday. Good afternoon, I'm Evie Ashton. A forensic team is investigating a South Auckland home where three people died last night. The property on Cambridge Terrace in Papatoetoe is cordoned off and investigators can be seen taking photos and evidence. Felix Walton is there.
13: Neighbours say the family who lived at the property were ordinary, kind and active members of the community. They were shocked when a flurry of police arrived on the usually quiet street shortly before 7 o'clock last night. One resident said they saw a body laying on the front porch. Police found two more bodies inside. Since then, the house has been cordoned off, a blue police tent covering the porch, where forensic staff in masks and overalls began gathering evidence this morning. One neighbour RNZ spoke to said the family had lived on the street for decades and were well liked in the community.
5: The greenhouse gases that cause global warming have increased to new record levels in New Zealand's atmosphere. Stats NZ has released data today showing carbon dioxide hit 423 parts per million in 2025, a 30% increase since New Zealand first began keeping records in 1972. Here's our climate change correspondent, Kate Newton.
14: The data, which is collected at Baring Head in Wellington, is part of an international network of stations used to understand overall global warming. CO2 persists in the atmosphere for thousands of years, meaning gas concentrations will continue to increase until the world stops producing emissions. Earlier this year, a UN report found it was no longer possible to keep global warming under 1.5 degrees Celsius. It says the world instead needs to do all it can to limit the so-called overshoot and then reverse it.
15: Nationals defending the progress it's made on energy reform after unveiling its policy to help increase competition and bring prices down. The party will campaign on permitting privately owned transmission lines and reviewing lines charges. Asked why National couldn't already have done that over the past 3 years, energy spokesperson Simeon Brown said National's had a busy energy agenda.
16: We've had to reverse the ban on oil and gas. We've had to work with the gentailers around the coal stockpile so that we've actually got firm backup generation available. We've had set up the competition task force, which has already made a number of key changes.
15: Simeon Brown says the new policies will tackle the costs pushing up power bills. The lawyer for an American woman who survived two execution attempts by lethal injection in the US state of Tennessee says she's alive and receiving medical treatment. The BBC's Ione Wells reports from outside the hospital.
17: Krista Pike's attorneys say that she is now receiving life-saving care, although her specific condition and the hospital she is in remain confidential. They added that it is such an unknown what she will remember and what damage was done to her brain. It's unclear what went wrong, as the curtain on her execution was closed before she was taken to hospital. But there are various theories, including that a proper line to her veins was not established. The BBC spoke to a witness who recalls her saying that it felt like her vein was going to burst. This failed execution has left everyone here unhappy. Supporters of it, like her victim's mother, say the whole thing is a mess. Critics of the death penalty say this is an example of unnecessary pain and suffering.
15: Police have charged a man with murder following the death of a man in the Auckland suburb of Glen Innes yesterday afternoon. The 33-year-old is due to appear in court today. Support is being provided to the family of the man who's died. The Chief Ombudsman says he has formally notified the Ministry of Education of an investigation into its curriculum centre. John Allen says he'll look at various practices, including whether staff deliberately failed to make records or were told not to do it. The investigation follows revelations that a top ministry official directed staff to avoid writing down some things that could be subject to Official Information Act requests. The Professional Firefighters Union says crews were scrambling to respond to a devastating fire at a Lower Hutt business overnight. The firefighters were called to a blaze at a commercial building in Petone shortly after midnight. Wellington Union Secretary Kurt Walsh says the closest station to the fire, Hutt City, shut down 5 years ago, affecting the speed that crews can respond to call-outs.
18: This morning they would have gotten, you know, been tipped out to a building fire and they'll be going, shit, you know, you're already on the back foot. It's taking longer for you to get there, and it really does weigh heavy on them.
15: Fire and Emergency has previously told RNZ it moved firefighters to a nearby station because the Hutt City building wasn't safe. A site has been chosen for a new weather radar for the top of the South Island to address a black spot in the country's coverage. The radar will be installed on Horoidangi Drumduin Peak, north of Nelson, and will be operational by the middle of next year. Met Services' Kevin Alder says the site was chosen because it's at the right altitude and had landowners willing to host the infrastructure.
19: We've got a radar beam right now shooting over the top of Nelson, but it misses the detail that hydrologists need, and particularly the rangers block that low level. And that's the critical information that this region needs.
15: The project was fast-tracked by the government with funding of up to $5 million following devastating flooding in the region in winter last year. A study of elephant communication suggests the low-frequency rumbles exchanged between family members help the animals stay in tune with one another. The team of Kenyan and US researchers say the sounds strengthen social bonds and help the animals coordinate group movements. Scientists have been able to predict whether elephants are greeting each other, comforting their young, or deciding to move. The owner of Dairy Flat Bakery says he's still shaking after finding out his sausage roll won the Bakel's legendary sausage roll title. The recipe was already an award winner, having previously claimed gold in the competition for Rosedale Bakery and Cafe. Judges tasted more than 200 entries in Christchurch yesterday. That's the news. Now with sport, here's Barry Guy.
20: With just weeks to go before unveiling its logo, Papua New Guinea's NRL franchise is yet to secure rights over its name, the Chiefs. Intellectual Property Australia, which administers trademarks, has told Papua New Guinea's new NRL club that its brand is too similar to New Zealand's Super Rugby club, the Chiefs, and declared there is a real and tangible danger of brand confusion. New Zealand Rugby had objected to the choice of the name. The PNG side is due to debut in the NRL in 2028. With two wins and a draw under their belt so far, the All Whites tour of Asia is shaping up nicely. Last night's penalty shootout win over Panama means they'll end their tour by playing world number 17 Japan in the final of the Kirin Cup on Monday. Midfielder Marco Stamenic feels they're making progress.
0: You know, we're always competitive. We want to win games. We want to show performances just as good as we did at the World Cup, but we want to translate that into the results as well. So, we had a good second game against China and to get the win now in Japan, we're really happy and on to the next.
20: Meanwhile, Wales beat Erling Haaland's Norway 2-1 in their Nations League game in Cardiff. Norway were down to 10 players for half the game. And Jurgen Klopp earned his first win as Germany manager at the third attempt as they beat Serbia 2-0. New All Blacks number 8, Simesi Taioloa, has signed a two-season deal with the Super Rugby defending champions, the Hurricanes. Koina nā pūrongo, ha kini kina, that's your sports news. Evie's back with the weather next.
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15: The Met Service forecast to midnight at Ahuroi Saturday, Northland to Taranaki, including Coromandel, Bay of Plenty and Taupō. The odd light shower about the ranges, scattered rain or showers for a time later tomorrow afternoon or evening. From Whanganui to Wellington, also Gisborne, Hawke's Bay and Wairarapa. Fine today, apart from the odd shower about the ranges in the west, from Whanganui to Wellington. Rain tomorrow, clearing Wellington and Wairarapa in the afternoon and elsewhere in the evening. Marlborough and Nelson, fine today, a spell of morning rain tomorrow. Buller to Westland, showers turning to rain from this afternoon or evening, possibly heavy, fine tomorrow. Canterbury, Otago and Southland, but not Stewart Island, rain this afternoon and evening, then isolated showers. Clearing everywhere tomorrow except for the Canterbury foothills. Fiordland and Rakiura, Stewart Island, a few showers. And Chatham Islands, cloud about today and a few showers tomorrow. It's 9 minutes past 12.
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24: Great to have your company this afternoon. Kia mo tonu mai I te. We stick around. It's been a big week on the campaign trail and we'll wrap up the week in politics with Paddy Gower in the back half of the show today. Next up, we'll crack into National's energy policy. But first, what are the limits of government use of AI? Deputy Prime Minister David Seymour has revealed to Midday Report that the government has used AI in a dummy run to solve highly complex policy problems. Speaking as part of a Midday Report series into party positions on AI, the ACT leader also said he thought it was acceptable for AI to write cabinet papers as long as there's a human in the loop.
25: You know, we were faced with a problem. And we were told that, you know, it would take 3 years to solve it in government. We were able to formulate a solution and all the documentation for the political process in a very short space of time.
24: What was this relating to?
25: I won't say exactly what, but I'll give an example, just an example of how we were able to substitute for a huge amount of, you know, policy advice and process and so on, and say actually we can formulate a solution almost before the policy advisors had got from my office back to their desks on the other side of town.
24: And that's fascinating to learn and get that insight. So are you saying that this government, or at least under your ministerial stewardship, there's been use of AI to develop policy documentation and
25: not yet.
24: I thought that's what you roughly just said.
25: but it hasn't become policy yet. We're just looking at what might be possible in the future. And, you know, I hesitate to say this because...
1: It's fascinating. Please do.
25: It is. But one of the... See, you noticed the way when I told you that, I did it deliberately because there was immediately a sort of, oh, my God. And this is
1: what... No, it's just my news radar. I mean, yeah, and it's pinging. Because that's interesting. And look, in 3 years, we might not blink an eye. But to be sitting across from the Deputy Prime Minister who's saying that... You know, that the machinery of policy making is now being potentially done by AI is interesting, right?
25: Yeah, we haven't replaced anything, but we've done some dummy runs to see what's possible.
1: You? Yeah,
25: and it's extraordinary what you can do.
1: Would there be anything wrong with Claude or ChatGPT writing cabinet papers?
25: Well, I don't see why not. I mean, the Ministry for Regulation has issued guidance, and one of the critical things it says is, yes, we should be using AI in government, but keep a human in the loop. So we haven't sort of put the whole thing on autopilot. What we're doing is saying, okay, there's a whole lot of steps in this process. Everything in government is so long. What if we just give a part of that process and see if they can do it faster than the humans? The humans are still doing the work, but it's just interesting. And the other thing I find interesting is that for the last few years, every time there's a suggestion that anyone in government is using AI, it's, oh my God, this is the end of the world, you know. At the last election, a few people used some AI to produce their graphics on social media, and this was going to be, you know, the end of the world. I think generally the risk for New Zealand is that we're too slow to adopt this. The public sector was too slow to adopt this. I'll give you another example. I was talking to someone who, well, was the partner of one of the principals behind one of New Zealand's biggest tech companies. And they've been around a long time. She said to me, look, it'll be just like the 70s. You know, the public sector wouldn't buy our technology because they thought it would displace labor. Now, the technology we're talking about today is pretty mundane. They're a great company still, but what they were selling then is just widely accepted today. So there's going to be a resistance by the public sector to absorb this technology for fear that it will displace them. I don't ultimately think it will, because there will always be more demands for government to do things.
1: Mm. So it would be okay for AI to write cabinet papers as long as there's a human in the loop. Is that what you're saying?
25: Well, here's the thing. It's the same as any cabinet paper. Has the minister read it? That's the critical test.
1: And is that met in this government?
25: Well, it is by me.
1: So what would be the limits? Because if you, and this might be getting a little sci-fi, but if you take that logic to its end point, do we need people like you?
25: Well,
1: do we need a minister? We just go to Claude. Hey, what do I do?
25: I think ultimately humans want to have somebody that they can have a relationship with and hold accountable for the policies. So if you take away, because in a sense we already have Claude. It's the bureaucracy, it's the public service. They're doing most of the policy work in production. But the voters still need a fall guy. So I think we're going to be needed for some time. But I'm laughing, but yeah. You know, it's kind of true.
1: Well,
25: democracy is a human-to-human thing.
1: It's a pretty interesting chat with David Seymour. We spoke to him for that series that Midday Report's doing on what the parties are offering up on AI policy. We're going to play more of that after 12:30. We get into some pretty interesting territory, so stick around for that. Well, a death row inmate in the US is now receiving life-saving care after two failed execution attempts in Tennessee. Krista Pike was sentenced to death 30 years ago for the murder and torture of a classmate. The 50-year-old was set to be the first woman put to death in the state in 200 years after the Supreme Court struck down a final-hour legal attempt to stop this. The execution process went ahead, but Pike survived two lethal injections in what her lawyer, Steve Farrell, says is torture.
2: We knew from talking with experts that the setting of an intravenous line is much more difficult than a simple blood draw. Her blood draws were difficult. She has a blood disorder that contributes to that, and we knew this was coming. So back in January, we asked that this problem be addressed in a way that would not lead to the torture that happened last night.
1: Well, Randy Spivey is another of Pike's lawyers. He says it was obvious things were going wrong from the beginning.
3: One of the things that I noticed was her right arm turning purple, especially after the second round of the chemicals were put into her body. I'm not a doctor. I don't really know what that means. It is our understanding that there are some blistering and burning around the sites of the injection right now on her.
24: Well, Pike's lawyers are calling for her sentence to be commuted. Her former boyfriend is serving a life sentence for the same crime. Another execution was aborted in Tennessee in May when a suitable vein couldn't be found in an inmate's arm for lethal injection. And the state governor, Republican Bill Lee, has suspended executions for the rest of the year while an investigation is carried out.
4: This is a tragedy. There is no one that wanted what happened last night to happen. It shouldn't have happened. It's a tragedy. And it's deeply disturbing to me. The people deserve better than that. And we're going to make sure that happens.
24: Well, the botched execution has renewed calls in the US and from the United Nations to end capital punishment, which is a practice still carried out in 27 states across the US. Well, the National Party has released a 9-point energy plan. It says we'll tackle the cost of power bills for New Zealanders. National says the plan will deliver more supply, more competition, more choice for households and businesses. A short time ago, I spoke to National's energy spokesman and campaign chair, Simeon Brown, and began by asking him what exactly in his plan would lower power bills and when.
7: Well, the key thing here is making sure we can legal. You know, one of the key changes that we are doing overall is getting wholesale electricity prices down, and that means dealing with the dry year risk that's been baked into every single power bill since Labor banned oil and gas exploration. So we're dealing with those big picture challenges, but you know, plug-in solar will be one of those key challenges, key initiatives which will help renters to be able to get the free power of the sun and use it in their own homes to reduce power bills across the country. So this is about making sure we're dealing with the big challenges in our electricity system, but also dealing with things which we can do to make it easier for people to reduce their power bills. There is no silver bullet. There are many things that we've already done. There's many more things that we need to do, and that's why we've released our Electrify 2.0 plan.
24: Yeah. You said in your own document that lines charges drove around two-thirds of the rise in the average power bill last year. Your answer to that is a review. When does a family see a lower bill because of this plan? And
7: well, the line charges were reset. The line charges were reset in 2024 by the Commerce Commission at the time when Labor's high inflation and high interest rates were peaking, and those have been set for the next 5 years.
24: Yep, and you were the minister then. You were the minister when that cap was set. So what did you do? What did you do about it then?
7: Yeah, it's set independently by the Commerce Commission, and they have to take into account the interest rate and the inflation environment at the time that they reset those prices.
24: Mm-hmm.
7: What we're going to do is review Part 4 of the Commerce Act, how those lines charges are regulated, price quality regulated, ahead of the next reset in 2029, which is when the next set of lines charges pricing will be looked at. But also making other changes to require EDB, electricity distribution businesses, lines companies, requiring them to actually approve new solar connections within a two-day period, but also removing some of the anti-competitive behaviour that we see where lines charges have their own company, their own preferred companies to do new connections.
24: Mm.
7: We actually think we should be opening that up for more competition.
24: Okay, but
7: part of the bill that people pay. And I think it's really important for your listeners to understand that there are multiple things which go into a power bill.
24: Okay. Let's talk LNG, because your policy documentation lists the LNG terminal as a this term achievement. You say it's a step closer to relief for Kiwis in this respect. But Cabinet has now decided there would be no decision, right? Or no contract signed this term.
7: Well, we're 100% behind the procurement of the LNG importation terminal. There are still a number of steps that need to go before we can actually make a final decision.
24: But who's the we there? Because it looks like the coalition, government, the cabinet, has decided that this will be delayed.
7: No, it's going through a procurement process, and there are a number of steps that need to be undertaken prior to being able to finalise a decision. And so those steps need to be done. Those won't be able to be done prior to the election. And so this will be a decision early on in the next term if we're re-elected.
24: Mm. But your material says that Labor would leave New Zealand exposed with no firming, but your own firming plan has been shelved by your own coalition, by the looks of it?
7: It's not been shelved. No? It's not been shelved. We're going through a procurement process. There are a number of steps that need to be completed prior to a final decision being able to be made. Once that's been done, if we're re-elected after the election, we'll be able to make a final decision. But we are committed to an LNG importation terminal because ultimately we need the backup energy that's needed when the wind's not blowing, sun's not shining, and there's a dry year risk. We need thermal energy. That's why we've got the coal stockpile at Huntly. It's why we're pursuing an LNG importation terminal. It's why we've reversed Labor's reckless ban on oil and gas exploration, which they say they want to put back in place. It's why we've made a range of decisions because we know –

0: control 95% of that market.
1: It's about having the right response to the market in order to get what's needed for a competitive market. And so we've already made a number of changes to drive competition into the electricity market. We've now got the non-discrimination obligations on generators. So if they're selling to a smaller retailer or generator, they have to sell at the same price that they're selling it to themselves. This is the next step, which is about saying, we're going to create a market where there is a proportion of that backup generation available in an open market so that it's available for third parties to be able to buy. That is one of the biggest constraints on competition in our current electricity market, and this is the right policy response to fix that problem. So this is about making sure that small generators, small retailers, industrial players are able to access those long-term hedging products, which are about dry year risk, so they can actually back up their renewable generation when the wind's not blowing, sun's not shining, and not having it all locked up by the big four power companies.
0: Mm. Just finally then, we've seen wholesale prices come down. Last year, I think we saw a 12% increase in power bills. Consumer New Zealand's expecting a 5% increase from here, I think. When can Kiwis expect some relief in their power bills under this plan?
1: Well, all of the work that we've done as a government is putting downward pressure on power prices. That's why we've got fast-track legislation, which Labor opposed. It's why we're reforming the Resource Management Act. It's why we're progressing with plug-in solar so that people can get free power from the sun to plug into their house and reduce their power bills. It's why we're doing the Home Energy Fund. So all of these are about the short-term fixes that are needed to reduce power bills, but also the long-term solutions that are needed to drive more competition into the market and make sure that we can have abundant, affordable, reliable power for all New Zealand households and businesses. That's what National's plan is all about.
0: Simeon Brown talking about National's 9-point energy plan released today. It's 25 after midday. Geoffrey Halley is with us for the business news. Hey, Geoffrey.
2: Hi, Guyon.
0: Consumer confidence data out today. What's the vibe?
2: It's on the surface, it was a steady picture. So the ANZ Roy Morgan Consumer Confidence Survey for September, it edged just a little bit lower, but it's still sitting below the line between pessimism and optimism on the pessimism side, but it's still well above the lows that it saw in April. So the consumer confidence edged just 0.4 points lower to 97.6. But the survey itself has had some mixed messages. More consumers thought it was a good time to buy a large household item. Now, that's a guide to future confidence and economic activity. But more on the other side of that, we're also cautious about the economic outlook. Now, ANZ's senior economist Miles Workman says confidence is still very much tied to fuel prices. And that's especially obvious when you break down the survey from its monthly data into weekly blocks.
3: Importantly, when we split this data into a weekly sample across the month of September, we did see that confidence actually deteriorated over the month, which is a reflection of the fact that fuel prices increased over the month. And obviously, as every household out there understands, it's once you see these higher petrol prices at the pump, it certainly erodes your income in terms of being able to spend it on other things. So it's not a surprise that you see that weigh on consumer confidence.
2: And Miles Workman says that inflation expectations followed much the same pattern as the month progressed, and that shows that consumers still remain very, very sensitive to rising prices against the backdrop of a very, weak labour market.
0: Yeah, and speaking of things weak, the currency, I've been watching this because as it drops, it makes everything that we import more expensive to us as consumers. I mean, what, a month ago or so, we were about 60 against the US. It's, what, 56 at the moment? What's going on?
2: Yes, and the New Zealand dollar fell by another 0.5% against the US dollar overnight, and it's now sitting just above one-year lows at 55.8. I talked to Westpac senior economist Darren Gibbs about this, and he says this isn't a weaker Kiwi dollar story. It's actually a stronger US dollar story. So stay with me on this one. So he says that international investors are pouring money into the US bond market because yields have spiked sharply higher, and that's making the US dollar stronger. He says that the US dollar's safe haven status is also playing its part in that strength.

0: there's also an element of risk sentiment as well. You know, overnight we had Donald Trump talking about potentially bombing Iran in late November. Got news that more troops and warships are heading over to the Middle East. So that risk environment is also really, I think, dragging money back into the US. In that environment, currencies like the Kiwi dollar, Aussie dollar tend not to do so well.
1: And Darren Gibbs says the New Zealand dollar has actually performed better against the US dollar than some other major currencies, such as the euro.
2: Yeah, we'll get a readout on in the markets in a second. But this a private hospital operator investing in New Zealand, which is interesting in itself, but the reason's interesting too. They're saying that that's because New Zealand's underinvested in healthcare infrastructure.
1: Yes, so Evolution Healthcare has just over $500 million of developments that it's either recently completed, are underway, or about to begin, and that includes the new Wakefield Hospital in Wellington and some other regional facilities. Now, its owners include Australian infrastructure investor QIC, the Australian Retirement Trust, and Te Pui A Te Papa, which invests on behalf of 26 iwi and Māori entities. Its chief executive, Simon Keating, says that the company's long-term investors have seen an opportunity to help fill the country's healthcare infrastructure gap.
3: We're committed to investing long-term in New Zealand, and we do see that there has been a shortage of infrastructure and an underinvestment in healthcare infrastructure for a long period of time in New Zealand, and we're trying to work with Health New Zealand and the government to ensure that we're filling that void.
1: He was actually saying in this interview that Australia had actually built a lot of hospitals before the pandemic started through more good luck than insight, and that had put them ahead of the game. But he says that here in New Zealand, although they have done some overflow work for Health New Zealand to help clear some waiting lists, private patients remain their primary market, and their investment plans aren't based on the prospect of more government outsourcing. But what he would like to see, and he was very vociferous about this, was a cross-party 10-year health plan to help give public and private providers greater investment clarity.
2: Yeah, it's an interesting one. All right, let's finish with the markets.
1: Okay, so the NZX, it's down 54 points. It's about 0.4% at 13,756. Most of that's probably based on news from the energy markets, reports of more aircraft carriers heading to the Middle East, and that China may be suspending some exports of oil products in October. That saw Brent crude rise by 4.5% overnight to $102.5 a barrel. On currency markets, one Kiwi dollar, it'll buy you 56 US cents, 80.9 Australian, 42.5 pence, 49.8 euro cents, 88.5 yen, and 3.76 yuan. And gold is steady, trading at just under $4,200 an ounce. We'll be back at Checkpoint.
2: Thanks, Geoffrey. Geoffrey Halley there with your business news. It's hit the bottom of the hour. Stick around. We'll play another chunk of that interview with David Seymour about AI. It's an interesting chat, this one. A lot of feedback coming in on this already. Keep it coming in. 2101 if you want to get in touch on text. And we wrap the political week with Paddy Gow. First, RNZ's top stories with Evie Ashton.
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5: A major police operation is underway in the Auckland suburb of Papatoetoe after the bodies of three people were found at a house. Police say they responded to a call to the Cambridge Terrace property about 20 to 7 last night. The house is now cordoned off with a tent enclosing part of the building's frontage, and police forensic teams are at the scene. The Chief Ombudsman, John Allen, says he's formally notified the Ministry of Education of an investigation into its curriculum centre. Mr Allen says he'll look at various practices, including whether curriculum centre staff deliberately failed to make records or have been told not to do so. The investigation follows revelations that a top ministry official directed staff to avoid an information chain that could be subject to Official Information Act requests. The National Party is pitching a 9-point plan for cheaper power, echoing key policies unveiled by ACT a fortnight ago. New parts of the package include allowing privately owned transmission lines and letting households shop around for buyers of their surplus electricity. National's energy spokesperson Simeon Brown says the package will tackle the costs pushing up power bills. The family of Renee Good, one of two US citizens fatally shot by federal immigration agents in Minneapolis in January, is suing the Trump administration, saying there's been no accountability for her killing. She was shot dead in her car by an ICE agent. Renee Good's brother says the fact that there's been no accountability, no investigation, no expression of condolence, no change in policy is completely mind-blowing. And ACT party leader David Seymour says he can't see why artificial intelligence shouldn't write government cabinet papers. He told Midday Report he's done dummy runs into what AI can do in government and says it should be adopted. Those are the headlines on RNZ National. A long-range forecast is next.
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5: The Met Service long-range forecast to midnight, Ratu Tuesday. First, the situation. A ridge prevails over the North Island today while a front moves onto the South Island. Tomorrow, the front moves up the North Island, followed by a large, high building from the south. Looking at the weather to midnight tomorrow, Northland to Taranaki, including Coromandel, Bay of Plenty and Taupō. The odd light shower about the ranges, scattered rain or showers for a time later tomorrow afternoon or evening. Whanganui to Wellington, also Gisborne, Hawke's Bay and Wairarapa. Fine today, apart from the odd shower about the ranges in the west from Whanganui to Wellington. Rain tomorrow, clearing Wellington and Wairarapa in the afternoon and elsewhere in the evening. Marlborough and Nelson, fine today, a spell of morning rain tomorrow. Buller to Westland, showers turning to rain from this afternoon or evening, possibly heavy, fine tomorrow. Canterbury, Otago and Southland, but not Stewart Island, rain this afternoon and evening, then isolated showers, clearing everywhere tomorrow except for the Canterbury foothills. Fiordland and Stewart Island, a few showers, Chatham Islands, some cloud today and a few showers tomorrow. The outlook for the following 3 days. For the North Island, Sunday, scattered showers mainly in the north and east, clearing in the east in the afternoon, mainly fine elsewhere. Monday and Tuesday, mainly fine, isolated showers in the north. For the South Island, Sunday and Monday, generally fine, apart from isolated showers in Fiordland on Monday. And Tuesday, rain in Fiordland and Stewart Island, mainly fine elsewhere. And at the Chathams, showers easing late Monday as southwesterlies die out. Mainly fine Tuesday with the odd shower and northwesterlies. The time is 24 minutes to 1.
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2: Great to have your company this afternoon. Thanks for all your feedback. 2101 if you want to get in touch. A lot of you are over the interview on AI with David Seymour. This texter says they are concerned about AI models owned by foreign corporations setting our policies and leaving it up to humans to monitor. The concept essentially leaves us willfully exposed to foreign interference, this texter says. And another listener says, if AI was asked to write a policy to address the climate emergency, it would logically opt to remove humans from the planet. Yeah, I think that's the basis of the misalignment problem, I think they call it. Penny Miles is with us for the Rural News. Hey, Penny.
8: Hi, Guyon.
2: Now, farms can be a dangerous place, right? A lot of injuries and deaths on farms. I think we've got some new regulation coming in next year, new health and safety codes coming in for agriculture.
8: Yeah, so safer quad bike operations and hunting on private farmland are covered in the new approved codes of practice. The Workplace Relations and Safety Minister, Brooke Van Velden, has launched the two new agriculture codes outlining steps farmers can take to meet their responsibilities under the Health and Safety Act. Federated Farmers spokesperson Greg Anderson says they're urging all farmers to become familiar with the new guidelines and know their legal responsibilities.
9: We're pretty happy with them. There's a lot of practical stuff in there. Farmers are going to have to go into them and read them and think about what their jobs they have to do. But yeah, we're really happy. The role of these ACOPs is to try and prevent fatalities and serious accidents. So it's made things more practical. It's I'm not saying it's easier, but it's definitely more practical and it's more user friendly. And it also highlights where the safe harbour provisions are in the Act for farmers.
8: The safe harbour protections means that if a farm or worker follows all relevant actions in the code, they may be treated as having met their legal duty in the case of an accident. Also, farms employing less than 20 workers have a proportionate legal framework for managing critical risks than those with more than 20. Greg Anderson says the code also clarifies who bears responsibility for hunting on private farmland.
9: Where recreational hunters fit on the farm, you know, whose responsibility is for them. I mean, you've got a moral responsibility to point out areas of concern, but those recreational hunters have got to take responsibility when they're on your properties, because there's always been a bit of confusion around that issue. It just gives some really good ideas on how to prevent, going forward, how to prevent accidents.
8: Safer Farms spokesperson Lindy Nelson says quad bike operations have also come under the microscope.
10: If you're under 16, you are not to operate a quad bike while working on a farm. We would break it down to what we always say to farming families around children at work. Get them to where the work has been done safely.
8: The codes will come into effect next April alongside amendments to the Health and Safety Act. WorkSafe says they're not about creating new duties, but they're about making existing health and safety responsibilities clearer. Guyon.
2: Okay, and I know you've been talking to farmers in the Waikato about a challenging start to the season.
8: Yeah, so as you say, Waikato dairy farmers say they're either using more fertiliser or supplementing the herd with extra feed. Because of slower than usual pasture growth, Cambridge's Gary Raymer says it's been a tough start to spring, but there's plenty of time to turn it around.
11: Cows generally are producing less. We're down on last year, production's down on last year. Early October last year, we had, or right through that whole spring period, we had very overcast, dull conditions. And I'm hoping and picking that if we get a nice sunny weather between now and October, you know, next week with the right amounts of rain, that'll turn around.
8: And Waikato farmer Chris Willerton says he's using blended fertiliser applications, but it's certainly coming at a cost.
2: All right. Okay, thanks for that. That's Penny Miles there with your rural news. It's 20 to 1. You're listening to Midday Report with me, Guy Espiner. Well, earlier in the program, we heard that David Seymour thinks it's okay for AI to write cabinet papers as long as there is a human in the loop. Now, he made those comments in an interview with us at Midday Report on the series we're doing on how the political parties plan to manage artificial intelligence. It's a pretty interesting chat with the ACT leader. We'll play another segment of that interview now and pick it up where I asked him about regulating AI and whether he thought we should follow Australia's lead with an AI safety institute.
12: Yeah, I think there should be somebody in government who is monitoring offshore developments and ensuring that we are indeed a fast follower. That's the best position that the New Zealand government can take. But I think it's important to talk about the flip side of this. There's also a massive danger that we fail to adopt and as a result are left behind, because while there are dangers, and we should certainly be cognizant of those, there are also enormous opportunities here.
2: Yes, and we'll get to those in just a second, but I just want to stick with this for a second about the risks, because they are incredibly dramatic, aren't they? I mean, the Hugging Face swarm, where you have 700 autonomous AI bots who set up a message board and exchange 70,000 messages, including deceiving humans, knowing that they weren't supposed to be hacking into this thing and then trying to cover their tracks. I mean, that suggests that we are pretty close to the possibility of this thing breaking away from our control, doesn't it? Does that alarm you?
12: It does, but there's also a question of, you know, in theory, at any given time, even just an accident could lead to nuclear annihilation. I mean, let's be honest.
2: But here's the interesting thing, eh? Because that is state actors, isn't it? Mm. It takes a lot to enrich uranium. It takes decades to build a bomb. I don't even know if Iran has got there yet. They've been trying. Now, in this situation, which Bill Gates has likened to nuclear technology, you have a technology that's being released by the private sector. It's in the hands of four or five tech titans about whether or not they release something. You had OpenAI saying, oh no, we're not going to release our version 6 or whatever it was. You had Mythos by Anthropic, oh, we better not release this because it could lead to hacks into infrastructure around the world. That makes it very different, doesn't it?
12: Not really. I mean, there's a premise behind what you're saying that anybody who, you know, wears the clothing of government is somehow benign.
2: Who elects the government, though? The peoples elect governments, and you have you have some sort of control at the ballot box over that. I'm not disparaging the private sector at all, but I'm saying it's massively different from nuclear weapons in that would you be comfortable with a situation where four or five private companies had control over how we regulate nuclear weapons? I bet you wouldn't be.
12: We'd rather not have that. But just remember, you said that the people with nuclear weapons, if they're part of a government, are subject to democracy in the ballot box.
2: North Korea. It's
12: no, and they're not in China, and they're not in Russia. So,
2: We have treaties that look at these things. Okay, they're off and honoured in the brief. But you must accept that there's a big difference between how we regulate nuclear weapons and we're not regulating AI at all.
12: This is part of my ongoing campaign to help with your naivety about the benevolence of state actors. They are not necessarily better. In fact, state actors do an awful lot more bad things than the private sector generally. I think to bring this back to AI, there is a problem that there's going to be, or there perhaps already is, a technology that has the potential to do harm beyond its boundaries. And clearly there's going to be a role to regulate that. It's going to be difficult, like nuclear weapons, that, you know, you've got a rivalry with China where, it's quite difficult to get both sides to come together and recognise a common good. I would just say that those things are going to be sorted out one way or another, largely in the Northern Hemisphere. Our job's to be a fast follower on the safety side and make sure that we don't get left behind on the benefits of AI, which are considerable.
2: Mm. Do you think that AI is going to lead to mass job loss?
12: Well, again, it helps to read things with a little bit of healthy scepticism. For example, I saw a headline a while back, company lays off 1,700 people due to AI. And I read the article, and about three quarters of the way down, it also said that the company had lost two thirds of its revenue in the previous year. So it sounded to me like a company was in deep trouble, laid off a lot of its workforce, and then blamed the kind of excuse du jour which was available to them. There's been a lot of commentary about AI, and this always happens when there's something that's really big in the news. It sort of becomes the explanation for everything. Yeah. So I certainly think there's been exaggeration. That's not to say that the issue is not real.
2: And what about copyright? Because you're the property rights party, right? And, you know, act as vigorous about property not being taken without compensation. So should training AI on New Zealand's writers or musicians' work without a license, should that be illegal?
12: Well, in principle, yes. In practice, and this is one of my issues.
2: It's really interesting, isn't it? Because and you're being consistent with your philosophy there. But as far as I can work out, you know, AI is munching through New Zealand musicians and New Zealand writers.
12: I've spoken to artists who've said, look, you know, I've lost my revenue because my IP's been ripped off. But this AI gobbling up artists' IP, that's happened probably in the last year. Yeah. For the government to gear up and sort of consult and draft papers, and maybe if we use AI, it could be faster, and actually pass a law through Parliament using the system we've had for 200 years. Well, that takes 2 years. Really, to change a law is really a two-year project. I mean, you can do it faster, but really it's 2 years to do it properly. But in another 2 years, who knows where this will be at? So I'm with you in principle, but what we're now facing is a serious practical challenge.
2: Yeah. Hey, just finally and quickly, data centres. Have you got a problem with them coming in here? Do we need, the Greens have talked about a moratorium for a year to get stricter consenting rules, and National have talked about whether they need to have their own energy supply, etc. Where do you sit on that?
12: Look, I think, you know, people underestimate the regulatory challenges that you already face in New Zealand. I mean, talking this morning earlier about supermarkets, you've got to get overseas investment consent, you've got to get land, you've got to get a power purchase agreement, you know, you've got to be able to do business in New Zealand, you've got to deal with all our employment law and all the regulatory impacts of that. So, you know, the idea that it's just open slather, you just come to New Zealand and go for it, is not quite accurate. I think that potentially there's a debate to be had about the net effect on electricity But, you know, I think we've got to be a bit cautious about basically saying that we're going to have rationing of electricity at the border and decide whether or not people can set up based on what we all think of their electricity bill.
2: That's David Seymour on AI, and you can catch the full interview on our website, and you can also check out our interviews on AI with Labor and Opportunity there too, and we'll have the other parties next week on this ongoing series about what the political parties are offering on AI this election campaign. Let's stick with politics now. It's been a big week on the campaign trail. It's Friday. We do politics with Paddy. Paddy Gower joins me now. Hey, Paddy.
13: Hey, Guyon.
2: Let's start with the surge from the Green Party in the polling this week. Did that surprise you? Do you think that was a bit of an outlier, or do you see the trajectory of the Greens going up?
13: Well, it was actually what I call a boom shaker of a poll. It was a sort of boom, boom, shake the room moment for the Greens. I mean, that is a highly, highly credible poll, always yes. has been, always will be. A big number in that poll is not an outlier. There's something going on with the Greens. You know, it fits with all these trends, Labor's falling and soft, soft vote. Clearly, people over on the left or the change of government side don't like what they see with Labor and they want to go somewhere else, and they're going green, and they're going green big time. The other factor that came into that was these polls that have been done by Mata reports out in the Māori electorates showing the Greens on the rise out there. And you have to wonder if that is a bit of the trend as well here, that we're also seeing Māori heading to Greens in big numbers for the first time as well, whether it's part of a bigger trend. But something is working for the Greens out there, and it is working for them big time. It's a good time to be green with poll results like that.
2: Yeah, I mean, there's that international environment too, isn't there, where the sort of centrist technocratic kind of approach that we've been used to right in the 90s and through the 2000s, whereas these parties now who are able to give clearer and bolder kinds of decisions, they want to set up a supermarket that's state run. I'm not advocating for any of these policies, but I mean, this is what they want to do. They want the wealth tax. Extraordinary polling this week too on that. I don't know if you saw that Ipsos poll saying 2/3 of New Zealanders backed pretty much what the Greens are saying on wealth tax. So I don't know, are they being rewarded for being a bit more bold?
13: Yeah, and that's something we've talked about all year. And I think the wealth tax feeds into that trend as well. People seem to like it, according to that survey. You know, it's got support out there in Labor, of course, going for that narrow capital gains tax instead. Maybe that is a part of it. And, you know, maybe Labor's small target strategy that we've talked about all year, maybe that's playing into this. People on the left want to see more than a small target strategy, and that's leading them to head over to the Greens.
2: It looked to me like they got back in the game a little more this week, though, Labor. You had the debt write-off policy. You had that consumer policy, which, you know, aimed to sort of knock it on the head with those hidden costs and the subscription, trying to get out of your gym subscription or whatever it was. I mean, good sort of, you know, retail politics. And we saw a more aggressive Chris Hipkins, didn't he, swearing, and that was, it was sort of lippy rather than chippy.
13: We did see an aggressive Chris Hipkins, and people who watched the last election closely will remember that people thought he was missing in action, looking weak, looking like he didn't want to be there. Very deliberate, probably, that he wanted to come out hard this week. Saw him taking on, head on, the likes of Mike Hosking over certain things.
2: Do you reckon that works for him, Paddy, that when he's more aggressive like that?
13: I think last time didn't work for him. He didn't win the election. This is what people want. And if he can keep it up for 6 weeks, he won't die wondering. And that's probably where they're at. It's probably almost definitely strategic, and he's been talked about it. So I think it does work for him. He's just got to keep it. He's got to keep it up for 6 weeks, Guy.
2: Not sure how much of the Kingmaker debate you saw last night. I watched most of it for my sins, and some of the commentary giving it to Winston Peters. He certainly dominated. I saw some RNZ analysis saying that he spoke three times the amount of words that Kule Wong got in. I think it's 3,000 versus 1,000. I mean, he certainly dominated. You did see the experienced politicians, Chloe Swarbrick, Winston Peters, and David Seymour kind of dominating Arawiri Waititi and Kule Wong, of course, as a newcomer. What did you make of it?
13: Well, Winston Peters gave, I wouldn't call it a lesson, because he didn't actually say that it was about the wine box, but in the opening question, he reverted back to the history of spending money on fighting for people to pay back tax, which was, of course, the wine box. But he didn't mention the wine box by name, so there will be many people who probably didn't know what he was talking about.
2: There was a bit too where he lost me on the, there was an AI discussion. He brought up the saddle, the invention of the saddle.
13: And the best bit for me, I thought Winston debated really, really well. Winston Peters debated really, really well. But I love the yarn. Everyone's got a yarn about the ED, but Winston's was the best. He skipped the queue because an old mate from rugby was the doctor and noticed him there. If only for the rest of New Zealand could their rugby mate be the doctor. I think that would probably only happen to Winston Peters.
2: Yeah, and interesting that he reckoned the guy recognised him because he'd played rugby with him, not the fact that he's been in Parliament for 50 years.
13: That's right. It was more because of the way they played centre three quarter for university in whatever decade it was when Winston was a silky centre.
2: Yeah, that's right. Hey, now you've hosted these debates. Oh, I had a crack at them 1 year too. They're pretty big events, aren't they? And next week we've got the I think it's the first big TVNZ one. How much rides on that? Do you reckon at this point?
13: I think it's huge. The first TVNZ debate is always huge. It's an institution as part of the campaign. It's where things start to roll. Anything can happen in it. It's a massive audience. It's a massive occasion. New Zealanders will be tuning in big time. And I think for the leaders this time around, remember, both of them have done these before.
2: Yeah.
13: So you got them to commit to
2: all sorts of things. I mean, you got a Farm Act review, a review of abortion. you got them to commit to lifting tens of thousands of kids out of poverty, and you've probably got several other things you got them to commit to. But it is an interesting point to put them really on the spot, isn't it?
13: Yes, and they will be on the spot. And it just means more than ever before, I think, for these two leaders with their weak polling. I think, you know, it's just the stakes are higher than ever before in leaders' debates for these two. They need every single opportunity and platform they can get. This is a very, very big moment for them. It's pretty simple for these guys. Who can win those centre voters? Who can win those people that watch these debates, who can win those swing voters, is what's going to put one of them into the prime ministerial role. It's that kind of election. They're operating off a low base, yes, but if one of them can get 0.5 of a percent or a percent over the other through these debates, through this campaign, they are the ones that are going to be walking into the ninth floor of the Beehive. It is a very, very big night on Tuesday, and all of these leaders' debates will be massive.
2: How many days to go, Patty?
13: 37. There are 37 days to go.
2: Perfect. Wow. That's what I wanted. Have a good weekend. That's Patty Gow there, wrapping the week in politics. Let's talk sport now. Daniel Gilhooly is with us. Hey, Daniel.
14: Kia ora, Guy.
2: Let's talk league. And this could be a little confusing for some super rugby fans. An NRL team in PNG want to call themselves the Chiefs.
14: That's right. Some interesting developments were uncovered by Australia's ABC in a report this morning. It surrounds the new PNG club side, which is set to join the NRL competition in 2028. They've been funded to the tune of about $750 million from the Australian government over 10 years. So it's a big deal and there's a lot riding on it. But things are coming to a head over a name chosen for the new team, which is the Chiefs. Now, of course, there's a Hamilton-based New Zealand Super Rugby team of that name, and they've come out in firm opposition, saying that 30 years of branding is at stake here, and that they say that their sponsors would most certainly not want to see any sort of confusion in the market. The New Zealand Chiefs chief executive, Simon Grafis, told the ABC that the name of his team has got legal protection, and so it would be particularly problematic if a team of that name tried to play on New Zealand soil. According to the report, New Zealand Rugby has also chimed in. They've apparently written to the NRL saying the Chiefs is not an acceptable name to them, and they've asked that it be reconsidered. So all of this is happening less than 3 weeks out from what's meant to be a big launch of the PNG Chiefs' new name and logo. The problem they face is that the proposed branding is yet to be trademarked. IP Australia, that's the government agency over there that administers rights to trademarks, it hasn't yet been persuaded that the PNG club's brand is clearly distinct from that of the Super Rugby Chiefs. So at this stage, IP Australia is saying there's a real and tangible danger of brand confusion, and it says there's a real prospect of the name application lapsing if the issue's not addressed.
2: Yeah.
14: Now, this report, it spoke to several intellectual property specialists. They all were largely surprised that lawyers at the NRL didn't advise against using the Chiefs' name. They point out that the if the PNG Chiefs launch goes ahead as planned, it could be a very costly for them to rebrand if they were to lose a legal challenge, and potentially very embarrassing. So interesting stuff to go on. The PNG club's chief executive says she's confident they'll secure the rights. So we could potentially see this stoush escalating in the coming weeks.
2: Yeah, sounds like the lawyers might be the winner on the day. Thanks, indeed. Daniel. Daniel Gilhooly there with sport. Jesse Mulligan is with me for what's coming up on Afternoons.
6: Kia ora, Guy. Hey, do you have a Ponamu?
2: I do. Scotty Morrison actually gifted me a Ponamu for my 50th birthday.
6: Pretty good person.
2: Giving away my age. But So I'm on safe ground. If anyone says, oh, why are you a Pākehā wearing Ponamu?
6: No, I got one for my 50th as well. It's really special. Yeah. We're actually looking at the substance after 1 o'clock. You know, it's one of the toughest and most durable natural materials in the world. So we're going to talk to someone who's been researching it.
2: Yeah.
6: You mentioned AI earlier, I think. We're looking at what a good AI policy looks like for a political party. You know, there's a lot of focus on the existential crisis caused by AI, but what about just the boring stuff, privacy and vulnerability in government departments? So we'll take a look at that. And for New Zealand Live today, something a little different, got a string quartet coming in.
2: Oh, cool.
6: Yeah, that
2: sounds good. Thanks, Jesse. Jesse Mulligan has your afternoon sorted after the 1 o'clock news. Thanks so much for all your feedback, 2101. If you want to get in touch with RNZ and any of the issues that we are covering, go back to our website, rnz.co.nz, and catch up with any of the interviews that we've done. And we're back Monday at midday.

0: RNZ News at 1 o'clock. Kia ora, good afternoon. I'm Angie Skerritt. The country's biggest fuel supplier says New Zealand has stronger petrol and diesel stocks than at any time since the start of the US-Iran war. Z Energy Chief Executive Lindis Jones says global supply chains have been resilient despite the immense stress caused by the war. He says deliveries are scheduled through to the end of the year and have been arriving as expected.
1: We've got more stock in New Zealand in this and in this region than we did in March. However, there's far less room for error now with global inventories down and a pretty stressed supply chain.
0: Lindis Jones says given the uncertainty and volatility caused by the war, there's less room for error. A lawyer for US death row inmate Krista Pike says she's in a critical condition and receiving life-saving medical care after a botched lethal injection attempt in the state of Tennessee. Pike was sentenced to death 3 decades ago for the murder of 19-year-old Colleen Slammer. Her lawyer, Randy Spiver, says it quickly appeared that something had gone wrong during the execution attempt.
2: One of the things that I noticed was her right arm turning purple, especially after the second round of the chemicals were put into her body. I'm not a doctor. I don't really know what that means.
0: Randy Spivey says he hopes Tennessee will commute Krista Pike's sentence so she doesn't face another execution attempt. The Chief Ombudsman says he has formally notified the Ministry of Education of an investigation into its curriculum centre. The investigation follows revelations that a top ministry official directed staff to avoid writing down some things that could be subject to Official Information Act requests. John Allen says he will look at various practices, including whether staff deliberately failed to make records or were told not to. National is promising to revisit the idea of allowing local investors to take a stake in KiwiBank. Last year, the government gave the go-ahead for KiwiBank to engage with local institutional investors about a potential capital raising. However, KiwiBank shelved the idea after changes to Reserve Bank rules gave it access to another $400 million in capital. National's finance spokesperson Nicola Willis says KiwiBank will need more capital to grow in future.
3: That is actually a great path for KiwiBank because that way it's benefiting not only its banking customers, which increasingly are Kiwi businesses, but it's also allowing New Zealand investors to get the upside of its growth. So I think that is a win-win.